indefinite suspension on bail and has appealed to the international community to make sure that she never returns to jail to face the 18 years remaining on her sentence. A large part of an historic Central West gold mining town is up for lease in the hopes new businesses can help revitalise it. The National Parks and Wildlife Service is seeking expressions of interest for 16 spaces in Hill End near Bathurst, including the Royal Hotel, General Store,

0: National Parks and Wildlife Service's Blue Mountains Director Dave Crust says it's a rare opportunity and a new chapter for Hill End.
1: We want to revitalise the historic site in the village. We want to encourage people that bring a heritage focus. We want to encourage people that have got good hospitality skills. We want the community and the village to be vibrant. We want to encourage visitation and we want to encourage people to stay for longer.
0: Australian singer Delta Goodrum has walked the turquoise carpet at the opening of this year's Eurovision Song Contest in Vienna. The 41-year-old pop icon will be performing her new song, Eclipse, during the second half of the second semi-final on Friday. She's hoping to get Australia into the contest's grand final for the first time since 2023, but says she mainly wants to celebrate music.
2: I think for those who might have had my music many years ago in their hearts and they've just rediscovered it again, I hope that they would join me in this moment. And for those who I've just met, just know that my heart is open to all to be there and to be able to, like, enjoy in this timing and music and empower the listener.
0: And Australia's Lucas Herbert has claimed his first LIV golf tournament win with a four-shot victory in Virginia in the United States. The 30-year-old held off some big names with Spain's Sergio Garcia finishing second and American Bryson DeChambeau in third. To the weather, areas of drizzle or light showers in the east with showers developing along the coast and adjacent ranges. Sydney's weather, partly cloudy with a shower or two and the chance of smoke haze in the west, a top of 22 on the coast and 23 in the west.
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4: Hello, how are you going? Hope you had a good weekend. There was a delightful bit of sunshine around. I had a lovely time. I do love this time of year. I love autumn probably best of all in some ways. Partly because I'm not supposed to get hay fever during autumn, but for some reason it's absolutely hit me and quite a few of my friends are suffering similarly. I wonder what sort of winds and bits of pollen are blowing. But it didn't stop me having a beautiful weekend. I spent most of it in Fitzroy Falls at a little property there for my beloved's significant birthday. It's so delightful to walk along

0: the edge of the valley there and see the waterfalls, and it was absolutely delightful. So I hope you had a bit of a chance to breathe in a bit of fresh air over the weekend yourself. Lots of good stuff to tell you over the next hour or so, including a bit of tango music, how to go grey or transition to grey. They've been solved. There was an earlier crash, but there's still a little bit of smoke around the area of the Princes Highway between Minerva Street and Rawson Avenue, Sutherland. And there's also some reduced speed limits around there as they undertake some hazard reduction burns. But everywhere else is looking pretty smooth. If there's anything you want to let me know about, do give me a call on 1300 973 300. Oh, there's one at Kiraville heading south, which has just popped up on the Princes Motorway near Ousley Road. Southbound traffic affected there. I'll keep an eye on that one as well. If there's any other traffic info you'd like, let me know about. Give me a call, 1300 973 300, or on the text 0467 922 684.
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2: Our student journalists are back.
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2: To interview Andy Lee, Jessica Malboy, and more.

0: Many times.
1: Yes.
0: This beautiful thing that I have here, it's a bandoneon. It's a German instrument built several years ago to perform church music, right? Mm-hmm. And somehow, by a strange twist of fate, ended up in Buenos Aires, and we adopted it for our tango music, and it's the voice of tango, basically.
1: How, as I understand the mechanism of a piano accordion, how does this one work compared to that?
0: This is a free reed instrument, right? So it has a
1: bellow. Yeah, give us an example here.
0: Yeah, right? So this is, I'm breathing with the instrument. This is not my breathing. It's not my lungs, right?
1: This is the bellows of the instrument, exactly. Like you'd see a regular accordion.
0: So it's a pretty complicated instrument because while it's a stereophonic instrument. Like if I play a note in my right hand, it will project to my right side and left. Right, so every time I have a sound engineer telling me I only have one mic, I'm like, no, but I need two. and then another twisted thing is that there's no order in the keyboard, as you can. I'm gonna play C major here. Yeah. Then, so in a piano it'll be one key next to the other.
1: Yes. It's like a random set of buttons.
0: And now if I close with the same layout. Different notes, so I need to learn four keyboards that I'm never gonna see because I can't see them, right?
1: And it's all done by feel.
0: Yes.
1: When did you start on the instrument?
0: I started this old. I was 21 when I started bandoneon. I used to play guitar before when I was a child, so and then bandoneon came to me, and it's such an expressive instrument, especially because of the air, right? It has so many possibilities of expression, and I fell in love with it.
1: Well, it's a magnificent sound, and you're doing some master classes. Now, Luciano, you're going to be accompanying on these. What is it about this music that you'd like to introduce to people that haven't played it before? What are the skills needed?
2: What is so unique is the possibilities that the bandoneon brings. So each time it could be different. So for me, I need to be paying a lot of attention about his playing.
1: Yes.
2: Because being a breathing instrument, the chances are completely like different all the time. So never a version is the same. I need to be paying attention all the time about his.
1: So your timing and your rhythm has to match, adjusting
2: constantly.
1: The breathing of the instrument.
2: What we will be playing now here today, it will be unique. Never we are going to repeat that version again.
0: I wish we could.
2: You know?
0: I wish we could. But
2: so
0: we can't.
2: For me, for every pianist, is such a challenge because we need to be paying a lot of attention of how the bandoneon is being interpreted in that time.
1: That's a very good lesson for any musician, I suppose.
2: So that's
1: paying
2: why
1: attention. And dancers, I suppose, have to pay attention to what the musicians are doing too.
2: How the music
1: or are you watching them?
2: Going. No, more like everything is about the bandoneon, I think.
1: Mm.
0: Yeah, the dancers. Usually at the Milonga is like a social dance place, like a tango nightclub, we could call it. They are used to dancing to specific orchestras, specific versions. It's
1: right.
0: Also good because they are familiar with the recordings. So what we do in the... We are going to do a concert where we will play Piazzolla. Piazzolla is not usually danced. It could be danced, but that's a different topic. And also we'll play a milonga where we will perform recreations of the 40s recordings of the classical orchestras.
1: Oh, how beautiful. Well, these guys are playing a tango masterclass on the 6th of June between 10 and 1 at the Conservatorium, and live in concert, the Piazzolla Experience is going to be that night between 7 and 8.30. And there's a milonga on the Sunday, the 7th of June, dance night with live music at Dance Space Wollongong between 7 and 11. And you're supposed to dress to impress and wear your dancing shoes.
0: We will also collaborate with Jack Mao and Ana Maria Jaramillo. We will perform together, local talents, right? And this is a new part of our repertoire, so we will have some. We will debut a few songs, and then we'll have the concert, the milonga, and the workshop, where we'll help local musicians approach tango, at least the way we think about tango. Mm. Yeah.
1: Well, I wish you all the best with it. And you're going to play us something live for me now. Can you explain the

0: song you're going to play, the tune?
1: Yes, we'll play Adios Nonino. Adios Nonino is a song that Piazzolla wrote for his father when he found out that the father passed away. It's a pretty emotional song. Like he said, it's we rarely play the song the same, like twice. And it allows a lot of freedom, interpretation, and it's usually the one that makes people cry, right?
2: Emotional.
0: Okay. Okay, get out the tissues. Revenge Tango, Adolfo and Luciano. Take it away.

0: The sound of that instrument is remarkable. The bandoneon, the Argentine tango instrument, incredible. That is Revenge Tango. And as you've heard, they're going to be coming back in June for a masterclass, a tango masterclass. That's on the 6th of June between 10 and 1 at the Conservatorium. Then they're doing a concert, the Piazzolla Experience, that night between 7 and 8.30. And then the following Sunday, on the 7th of June, they're doing a milonga. This is a dance night with live music at Dance Space Wollongong in Glebe Street in Wollongong, which looks fun, which is the two guys from Revenge Tango alongside some local musicians. So lots to look forward to.
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0: The Edgerton brothers, Rebel Wilson, Sam Worthington, the list of celebrities that found fame off the back of Tropfest Short Film Festival is pretty impressive. And that's not even counting the huge VIP attendees over the years. Baz Luhrmann, Nicole Kidman, Russell Crowe, Sarah Snook, Keanu Reeves. The iconic film festival has been through rocky times since COVID, but now it's back thanks to the hard work and the hustle of founder John Paulson. And he's using this opportunity to put a spotlight on his own life on tonight's Australian Story.
2: If you try to quantify the contribution that Tropfest has made to the Australian film industry, I mean, it'd be next to impossible.
3: What's happening today is enormously down to John's drive. There's a person there that's very good at what they do.
4: Okay, straight to this camera for me. Thank you so much.
2: John's a hustler, like in the best possible way. He's like, why not? Let's do it. Yeah, okay, great.
4: Beautiful smile, straight to me first here.
5: He's definitely a showman and he's definitely a salesman and he knows where the bread's buttered and he knows how to make it look exciting and put some jam on it.
6: The fact that it started at Tropicana Cafe and has turned into this, you know, 30 years later or whatever it's been, is it's a real testament to John.
4: Here we go. George, how are you?
7: With all the great movements in Australian cinema, the first sound movies and so on, probably Tropfest has been one of the most significant.
8: What John did with Tropfest is like create this platform where he could really make all these other filmmakers, actors, superstars.
9: And the proof is in the pudding of all the people who have come out of Tropfest. Rebel Wilson, Nash Edgerton, Joel Edgerton, Justin Kurzel.
7: And then COVID hit. And the next thing you know, there's been no Tropfest for 2, 3, 4, 5 years. I was very devastated.
8: You always felt like there was a little bit of something missing for John because it was so much a part of him.
10: Founder and director of Tropfest, please welcome John Paulson.
11: Unbelievable, what a crowd.
7: After a 7-year hiatus in which Tropfest had no right to exist anymore, the world had changed too much. Suddenly, and I don't really know how, it rose again.
12: Tropfest is finally home.

0: come again.
1: Yeah, it's a great yarn. You can watch John Paulson's Australian Story tonight at 8 on ABC TV and ABC iView. And a lot of us in the creative industries have had a go at Tropfest. And yes, I'm one of them. I wrote a film many, many years ago when I was living in Western Australia about a particular Italian chocolate. It was a silent film, actually. I had no dialogue at all. It was all done just with a bit of music and it was a very enjoyable process, and it's amazing if you feed the crew how they'll work for you day in and day out for no money, but at least they're fed. Here's the Cruel Sea to take us to news headlines at 10:30.

0: Remember, I was talking a little while ago about the best sounding albums, which the record playing nerds like myself like to test their systems with. I reckon that album, "The Honeymoon Is Over" from The Cruel Sea, is one of the best sounding Australian albums ever. And I have it on LP, and I also have it on CD. I haven't tried it on cassette the other day. Speaking of which, my son's got a reasonably old Toyota Corolla. Which he'd fixed up, drove down to my place and said, "Dan, I don't suppose you've got any spare cassettes, do you?" "Why?" "Well, I got a cassette player in the car." And so I said, "Well, it's Vinny's for you, mate." He had to drive to South Australia. Look, every time you go through a small town, just stop at your local Salvo's or Vinny's, and there's always a few daggy cassettes up the back. So let's see what you end up with. And he's ended up with some absolute belters. It's 97.3 ABC Illawarra. It's time for some news headlines now. Here's Jack Cupid.
1: G'day there, Nick. The Prime Minister has defended his government's decision to backtrack on some of its promises made during last year's election. In tomorrow's budget, it's expected the government will make changes to the capital gains tax discount and negative gearing, despite previously vowing not to touch them. Anthony Albanese says the government is making a difficult decision, but insists it's the right one. South Coast Correctional Centre's nursing unit manager says new medical imaging machines will allow patients to be treated on site, reducing the number of facility shutdowns. Digital imaging equipment and a dental X-ray unit have been installed inside the existing radiology unit at Nowra using a $250,000 state government grant. Amy Loveday says the new technology will also limit an inmate's contact with the community. The National Parks and Wildlife Service will continue hazard reduction burns at 5 South Coast National Parks over the next 2 days. The controlled burns will cover 138 hectares. Public access to Jervis Bay, Conjola and Murrumurang National Parks will be closed until further notice. And the drama Adolescence has made history at the BAFTA Television Awards in London. The Netflix show is taking home 4 trophies, including Best Limited Series. 16-year-old Owen Cooper, who plays a boy accused of murdering a female classmate, has been named Best Supporting Actor, making him the youngest ever winner of that award. That's the news for now, Nick. More coming up at 11 o'clock.
0: Thanks very much, Jake. A bit of morning drizzle about, according to the Bureau. Tops of 21 in Wollongong, 21 in Nowra, and 17 in Barrel are the forecasts. And I hope that's a good one for you. And lots more to come, including how to go grey. Well, you just get older. No, it's not quite that simple, especially for the women listening. Bit of the Stones and You Got the Silver, and we'll talk about embracing your grey.

The Stones and Keith, and you got the silver. Let's talk about going grey or embracing your silver. As it happens, I was at a significant birthday over the weekend. I was surrounded by beautiful silver-haired women, some of whom

0: had been holding back the tide for quite some time before transitioning to grey. It was a beautiful how-to column in the Good Weekend over the weekend, talking about transitioning into your grey. It turns out it was written by Gay Alcorn, who's a former editor of The Age, amongst other things, who joins us now here at ABC Laura. Hello, Gay.
1: Hello, Nick.
0: I'm just an ignorant man, Gay. How much maintenance goes into holding back the grey?
1: Oh, enormous amount. It's like one of women's secrets, I think, that they don't talk about it except amongst themselves. I mean, I do dye my hair, but after writing this column, I'm thinking of embracing the grey. But, I mean, it costs me, for instance, and I've got dark hair, but, you know, every, you know, couple of months of, you know, $250 and of several hours in the salon. And some people are much more, you know, vigilant about it than I am. So it's a lot of money. But the reason I did the column was, or I spoke to this woman who is an expert in transitioning. She runs a salon in Sydney, and she just kind of said really openly, look, what this is about is that, you know, women feel pressure to go to cover their greys because in this culture, looking older is okay for men, but not okay for women. And she said, "Oh, it's all about the patriarchy." And I've never heard of a hairdresser talk about the patriarchy. Anyway,
0: if it's filtered down, well, you know that the fingers of the patriarchy are really reaching a long way down, aren't they? It sounds like it's just as much maintenance as, say, going blonde, and you've got to keep retouching your roots. Would that be fair? I mean, both things are really expensive.
1: Yes, I think that's probably fair. I mean, I'm not blonde at all. But so when you've got darker hair, the kind of what they call the skunk line or the band that grows back once you're really quite grey, that's very noticeable. So there people do use sprays, and I do too. There's sprays that can kind of cover up that line between salon visits. So I guess it's similar if you're getting your hair dyed every couple of months anyway, I suppose, whether you're going grey or not. But it's certainly expensive. And it's time consuming.
0: So is there a definite kind of decision where you have to have a discussion with your hairdresser to say, right, now is the time I'm going to transition, and it's going to take 12 months?
1: Well, according to the expert I talked to, the best thing to do if you're interested is have a talk to your hairdresser. I mean, you don't have to, of course. You can just stop dyeing it. A lot of people I know have just stopped dyeing it. They didn't go through this process of trying to blend it over 12 or so months. But you need a couple of centimetres regrowth so they can have a look at, well, how much grey you've got there and where it is and so on. And then they sort of blend it every couple of months so it doesn't look so stark against your dyed hair. And that takes about 12 months, apparently.
0: One thing that always confused me about my grandmother was that her hair was blue. I never quite got that. I mean, I know there's this old-fashioned thing, the blue rinse sense. She was trying to cover up the grey by going blue and wasn't really working for her. Nobody was fooled.
1: We don't really see that anymore, the blue rinse, I don't think, do we?
0: Thank goodness.
1: Yes, thank goodness. But I mean, this the woman I interviewed. She's she was 55, mid 50s, and she hadn't dyed her hair for 15 years or so, and it looked fantastic. I mean, she had short grey hair, but very stylishly cut. She says if you're going to go grey, if you don't want to look, you know, kind of frumpish, or you don't want to look, you know, really old, you need a fantastic haircut. That's a bit interesting.
0: Okay, so that's the next thing. You almost have to go grey, which makes you look a bit older, and there's nothing wrong with that. But to sort of funkify it up a bit by getting a decent cut of it.
1: Yeah, if you're worried about that. I mean, I don't know, Nick. I mean, do men feel any, you know, worry about going grey, or it's just not a thing?
0: Well, no, I don't really worry about it myself. Mind you, the beard is very grey. And if I shave it off, I look considerably younger when I shave the beard off. But look, I don't know about you, but Gab, for me, beards are just makeup for men. They give me cheekbones and they lose a chin. So
1: yes, indeed. I mean, there's a clear double standard there, isn't there? There's sort of George Clooney, beautiful silver fox thing, and I guess this the stylist in particular was trying to encourage women to go, okay, look, we don't have to do this if we don't want to. You know, we can actually say, look, you know, we're women and we're not no longer 25, and we don't have to pretend that we're younger than we are.
0: Well, can
1: in
0: we
1: a way that men don't have to.
0: How about we introduce the term silver vixen? Is that...
1: Yes, that's pretty good.
0: Is that working? Is that working? I was surrounded by silver vixens on the weekend, and bring on the greyification.
1: Absolutely, yeah. I agree with you. But but women really do resist it, and I know why.
0: Fair enough. Well, I can only apologise on behalf of myself rather than the whole of the patriarchy. But I hope you'll accept my apology, Gay.
1: Indeed.
0: Bring it on. Thanks for talking to us today.
1: Thank you very much.
0: Gay Alcorn, as I mentioned, former editor of The Age, and she's written this lovely piece in The Good Weekend over the weekend. The one thing you shouldn't do when you're ready to go grey. ABC Illawarra is where you are. My name's Nick. Lovely to have you with us. And anytime you want to talk to me, give us a call on 1300 973 300, or you can send me a text on 0467 922684.
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0: Yes, good on you, Macca. 97.3 ABC Illawarra. And Annie's with us now from Gerringong. Hello, Annie.
6: Good morning, Nick. I think the colour... situation is rather silly, and women don't have to change their colour if they don't want. I used to be a colour analyst, and I'm a winter, so grey does not suit the warm bases like the winter or the springs, but grey hair can be stunning on the cooler bases.
0: Oh, so, you'll have to explain this colour analysis to me, Annie. I'm not with you.
6: Okay, well, you go through a series of swatches. It's a very technical process, and you see changes in your faces. You have different colour intensities, and you're actually born with that intensity. And...
0: So grey hair suits some colourings and not others?
6: Well, winter and summer, the cool bases, they suit grey hair, but the warmer cases, the autumn and spring, they don't suit grey hair.
0: So what do they do? They wear a lot of hats.
6: No. Well, I'm over your age and I will never go grey. I'm a more of an auburn colour, and same with my grandmother. She was in her 80s and never went grey. But then there's the younger people who are bright purple and pink and blue, and I think it looks horrible, but it's their choice if they want to do that. And I've never been to a hairdresser in 20 years because they don't do what you want, they do what they want. And I'm always happy with my colour and my cut, and I actually cut some friends' hair as well.
0: Well, good on you, Annie. Thanks for your call.
6: It's about choice.
0: Yeah, yes. True. Absolutely right. Thanks. Good on you, Annie. Yes, I remember going to see Michelle Garland and interviewing her a couple of weeks ago. This is one of our regular commentators on the NDIS. She happened to be in a wheelchair, but still colours her hair blue. And I told her we needed to get her a guest spot on Bluey. We'll wait for that to come up soon. It's 16 to 11.

0: Rick Springfield. Great sounding song still. And Rick's still out there playing. He's mostly living in the US these days and released his autobiography not too long ago, Late at Night, which references that particular song. You and Nick Reinberg and 97.3 ABC Illawarra is where you are at 12 to 11.
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0: We were talking a little bit about going grey and also about beards, as I mentioned to our guest, that the beard was basically makeup for men, for some of us. You feel you look better with a beard. I look a bit older as well. Phil from Bowral said, a friend in Nova Scotia was told by his granddaughter, Pa, you are not grey, you're an Arctic blonde. I love it. Lou says, it's not grey, it's silver. And Jerry says, Bill Bailey, the British comedian, said, it's not a beard, it's an animal I've trained to sit very still. If ever I have a grandchild, that's exactly the phrase I'm going to use on them.
5: On ABC Illawarra, this is Nick Reinberger.
0: Now, did you enjoy listening to the celebration of David Attenborough's 100th birthday on Friday? You might have heard a whole series of scientists I was lucky enough to speak to at the university last week. And I wanted to bring you another interview, a single one from that collection from my time on campus. Melinda Waterman is focused on researching Antarctic moss. And when I spoke to her, she credited David Attenborough's approach to understanding the landscape as well as the animals for giving her an interest in Antarctica.
6: Oh, most definitely. He made a lot of remote landscapes very accessible to me and my family and lots of my friends. So to be able to see landscapes that are amazing, like in Antarctica or in the desert, in other different deserts, and have them available to me in my living room was actually pretty fantastic. And so being able to listen and hear all the stories that David Attenborough would share with the public was just incredible. He's an amazing science communicator, and I'd love to be an amazing science communicator like him as well.
0: What makes him such a good communicator?
6: I think it's his passion. So he's very passionate about what he talks about. He's always really keen to hear about innovations in science and to help the public understand what's actually happening in the world, especially highlighting the roles that different parts of Antarctica and other areas around the world play in the Earth's critical environment. So they all play critical roles in the future of the planet. And I think that's really, really important to be able to share to the public, especially when we're all scientists and we're doing all this work. It tends to stay quite narrow scope, and it's really hard to communicate to that, to the rest of the field. So it's really nice to have someone like David Attenborough and his powers of persuasiveness and communication to help share those ideas and those innovations to the general public.
0: Now, you mentioned he enabled you to see things that you'd never be able to normally see, you know, in the middle of the Gobi Desert or the Arctic. Is that one of the things that led you to have such an interest in Antarctica, the remoteness of it?
6: A little bit. So The Frozen Planet came out after I'd already started my PhD, but before then there was like the Secret Life of Plants.
0: Yes.
6: And I think that one was the pivotal moment where I was like, this is pretty cool. And when there's a moment in one of the episodes where it's going from how plants have evolved, so going from organisms that live in marine systems into moving onto land, and I was like, oh, mosses, that might be my thing. And then I found out when I was studying mosses that it's one of the best plants to study because it's really, really difficult to kill them.
0: Well, you mentioned you like the fact that he was a great communicator, and you would like to do that as well. You're doing a good job so far.
6: Oh, thank you very much.
0: So here's your chance. Why should we care about the mosses in Antarctica?
6: So my field in Antarctica is actually looking at how the mosses live there. So how can they live in such extreme conditions? And to work out what type of climate they've been living in as well. So I'm particularly interested in understanding how their health and their growth changes, especially when the climate changes around them. So what I do particularly is I date the mosses. So I go back in time through the moss tissues to understand what types of climate has been preserved in those tissues and to see what they're going to tell us about the past climate to give us an idea of how they might fare in the future. Mm. And lots of moss beds in Antarctica, they're very lush. If you imagine Antarctica, you usually imagine this white
3: rocks
6: landscape.
3: And snow. Yeah,
6: lots of snow, lots of rocks around the coast. But in amongst those rocks, in these ice-free areas that emerge over the summer, we find these lush green moss beds. And some of those green moss beds are changing lots of, to different colours. So they might be stressed and turn red. They might be very, very stressed and could be on the verge of dying and they'll turn black. And so we're seeing this happen more and more often and around different areas of Antarctica because they tend to be showing a drying trend. So with changes in climate, localized changes, the mosses are sort of not faring so well in certain areas. So it would be really great to be able to find better ways to monitor these fragile systems and to work out how we can better protect and conserve them.
3: It sounds like they're very hardy and yet they're very fragile.
6: Exactly, yeah. So they're very hardy. They live in these very tiny microhabitats. So when there's enough water, enough nutrients, they'll grow and they'll thrive. But as soon as that water is limited, they'll tend to not do so well. And then so in those particular moments, they could be more vulnerable to other disturbances. Like if we went around and trampled on them, you could be trampling on hundreds of years old of mosses. So they could be extremely old mosses or mosses on the verge of dying. So we have to be very careful when we're in the field. So we tend to rock hop from rock to rock while we're studying the mosses.
3: Well, lovely to have you with us, and thanks very much for coming to the table for us.
6: Thank you very much for having me.
0: That's Melinda Waterman, the Antarctic moss researcher, talking to me at the university last Thursday. Here's the Allman Brothers to take you to the news at 11. Love.

0: How dare they fade that song out when they were just at the beginning of the jam session? Only 5 minutes long from the Allman Brothers, which is like a drop in the bucket for them. But I love it. I hope you did too, to finish us off here at ABC Illawarra. It's been a lovely Monday. We got lots more to talk about, more stories, upcoming budget, and we'll try and take your mind off that with some great music as well. So whatever you're doing, take care, and I'll chat to you tomorrow from 8:30 here at ABC Illawarra.
1: It's 11 o'clock. Good morning. Tony Matthews with ABC News. New South Wales Premier Chris Minns has described One Nation as a fractured party, responding to claims it will target voters in Western Sydney. Following the party's historic win in the Farrer by-election, Federal MP Barnaby Joyce has said One Nation has support in Labor-held seats. Mr Minns says Labor won't be preferencing One Nation in next year's state election.
2: Yeah, look, I don't think it's enough to say we're coming. You've got to deliver the policies, and you have to explain to the public in Western Sydney how you're going to make life better and not have us all just ripping each other apart in a divisive political campaign.
1: One Nation MP Barnaby Joyce is accusing the federal government of breaking promises as it prepares to make significant tax changes in the upcoming budget, despite the Prime Minister previously emphatically promising not to roll back the capital gains tax discount and negative gearing. The Treasurer is expected to announce changes to both tomorrow, along with the taxation of trust funds. Mr Joyce says One Nation won't support the tax reforms.
3: No. The reason we don't, because a promise was made by the government that they wouldn't touch it, and they should honour their promise. Otherwise, there is no point listening to any promises by anybody at an election, because they mean nothing.
1: The plane carrying Australians who are still on board a cruise ship that was struck by a deadly outbreak of hantavirus will depart Tenerife and fly straight to Perth tonight. The four Australian citizens and one resident are among the last ones to be brought ashore on the Spanish island. Three passengers have died after travelling on the ship, two of whom were confirmed to have had the virus. A French national has developed symptoms while on a chartered flight from Tenerife to Paris. But the chief of the World Health Organization, Tedros Adhanom Ghebreyesus, says hantavirus is not COVID.
4: I know the French experts will do all that's needed to manage this. When I say not worry, it doesn't mean that there are no issues here, but it means we can handle it and it can be handled.
1: A new public preschool in Mount Druitt in Sydney's West opens today, accommodating 80 children a week. Co-located at Blackett Public School, the government says it's the first of 100 fee-free preschools being built at public schools across the state. That includes 8 public preschools across Blacktown, which are expected to open in early 2027. Education Minister Prue Carr says around half will be built in regional New South Wales.
5: It's a big step for our little ones to

0: Authority says it's an opportunity to discuss solutions to issues people are experiencing locally.
1: People of all ages and with concerns, etc., can come along and continue having engagement. Ever since the start, we've been open to suggestions and community feedback on what is working, what is not working, and what they would like to see improved.
0: The drama Adolescence has made history at the BAFTA Television Awards in London. The Netflix show is taking home 4 trophies, including Best Limited Series. 16-year-old Owen Cooper, who plays a boy accused of murdering a female classmate, has been named Best Supporting Actor, making him the youngest ever winner of that BAFTA. His on-screen dad, Stephen Graham, has won the Best Actor Award, and his mum, Christine Tramarco, Best Supporting Actress. And the New York Knicks are through to American basketball's Eastern Conference Finals after beating the Philadelphia 76ers 4-0 in their semi-final series. To the weather for New South Wales, areas of drizzle or light showers in the east, scattered showers developing along the coast and adjacent ranges. Sydney's weather, partly cloudy with the chance of a shower or two, a top of 22 on the coast and 23 in the west. Right now it's 20 degrees on the coast and it's 18 in Penrith. ABC News.
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12: Moana Hope was a marquee player for the Collingwood Football Club in the AFLW's debut season back in 2017. Her backstory of growing up with 13 siblings in a two-bedroom house in Glenroy in Melbourne's northwest and playing footy on a boys' team, along with her talent and cheeky personality, helped Mo stand out as a star of the women's game. It wasn't until after her retirement from AFLW and becoming a mom of two that Mo began to rethink her childhood and make new realizations about her experiences. Some of those experiences will be hard to listen to, especially for children, as we talk about domestic violence and child abuse. So please take care while listening. Today, Mo is a business owner, co-parents her kids, continues to play footy, and shares intimate snippets of her life with her more than 100,000 social followers. Hi, Mo.
13: Your voice is so calming.
12: Thank you. Let's start with 14 kids in a two-bedroom house. How does that work? Where did you all fit?
13: How does that work? I mean, I'm not going to answer that. No, it was pretty crazy. So we grew up in, my mum still lives in the same housing commission house, but when we were growing up, it was only two bedrooms. And mum and dad had one room, and all of us kids had the other room. And it was like, I remember just 5 sets of bunks, and we all slept head to toe. It was so much fun, though. Like, I loved it, because I was like a little terrible kid. We all were. We liked playing pranks. And we had the bunks with the wood slats, so we would move them, so when people go to get into bed, they would fall through the bunk. Oh, and then my mum would be like crazy mad, but it was fun. Like, I loved it. We had our own little footy team
12: and then some, probably.
13: Yeah.
12: What sorts of mischief besides the wood slats did you get up to? How did

0: And across the top of the whiteboard, she had all of our names. And down the left of it, she had all of the chores. So like kitchen, cooking, laundry, folding clothes, and so forth. And wherever our name was placed is what our jobs were. So she would come home from night shift at like 5 a.m., wake us all up. I don't know how I got this job at the rightful age of 12, 13, but I was the chef. And if you know me now, I burn toast. And so what I would do is we ate in like groups of 10. So I'd get like 10 bowls out, two Weet-Bix, hot water, milk, sugar on the table. They eat. I quickly washed them the next 10.
1: Wow.
0: Whilst everyone was doing their chores. And then we would also prepare dinner for that night. So for example, what we would eat is like sausages and mash. So I would peel 24 potatoes. 24, I remember the number. Peel 24 potatoes, get a whole two packs of mixed veggies, put them in a pot and have them on the stove ready. So when we come home, we just switch it on. So then once my mum gets us all off to school and we make all those sandwiches and everyone goes to school, she would sleep and then she would get up before we came home from school, give us dinner. Once we've eaten, she goes to work and then we just kind of repeat that.
1: What a system.
0: Yeah, she did good.
1: Let's talk about footy though.
0: Yeah.
1: What was your first introduction to AFL?
0: To footy in general, I literally remember I was about three. And I remember my brothers played footy and I just picked up the footy and I never put it down from that point. Went and watched my brothers play every weekend from that age. I was so little, I couldn't kick the length of the goal square. That's how little I was. Like, so I remember trying to, and I just loved it and I kept playing footy. I wasn't allowed to play until under sevens, which you have to be under 10, sorry, not sevens, under 10s. So I think I was seven. You have to be seven. So I played footy the boys until I was 12, but I actually had no idea that I was never going to play AFL with the men. I always thought I was going to. I didn't know women were not allowed as a kid. And I remember when I was playing, finishing under 12s with the boys, they said to me, oh, you can't play anymore. And I was like, why not? And their reason, I still don't understand to this day. This is a true story. They said to me, you can't play anymore because you're going to get boobs. And funny story, I still haven't gotten those boobs. I am nowhere near that. But that was it. So I thought that was done.
1: I'm a bit flummoxed. I mean, how are you meant to understand that?
0: Yeah, it was weird. It was weird. And I like, you know, I grew up in a household where we really didn't have conversations at all, more or less explained to me why I can't play footy anymore. So being told you're going to get boobs on day, so you can't play anymore. And so I was just like, oh, crap.
1: It's just such a way of kind of describing a really normal development in a girl's life as a barrier.
0: Yeah. Well, that's generally, that was the reasoning I got.
1: It sounds like you didn't have a sense that you were different at all.
0: That's what I loved about playing footy with the boys. People always say to me, must have been hard playing with the boys, and absolutely not. The thing I loved about playing with the boys was the boys never treated me like a girl and they didn't treat me like a boy. I was just a footballer. And a lot of those guys I still talk to this day. And I think it's not until you get older that people put these barriers on you or these restrictions based on gender, because back then when you're a kid, you just play and you don't look at those things. But I feel like once I started to become like a teenager, an adult, then you start to be told, hey, actually you can't do that because you're a girl.
1: So now you're 12. Your coach has said the boobs are coming. You can't be here anymore. You find out that, lo and behold, there is an all-ages women's team.
0: So also I played cricket for Victoria as a kid. And I was playing cricket and this lady approached me. And this was probably like 6 months later. And she was like, hey, I've seen you kicking the footy. You know there's a women's team. And I was like, no way. Women play footy? Because I was the only girl playing boys with the boys. I was the only girl I'd seen playing footy when I played all juniors. So I was like, no way, women played footy. And so how it worked back then, there was like literally like only six teams and it was adults. So I was the only kid. So I was like 13. Everybody else was over the age of 20, but I was allowed to play. The only rule was I had to wear a helmet.
1: What was it like then to be 12 years old and then playing against fully grown women?
0: I loved it. I loved it because I was like, I need to beat these women. Like, I'm so competitive. Like, I play against my brothers and sisters. I need to win. So when I was like, hey, I'm a kid, you're an adult, you better not let me beat you, I just wanted to win and I loved it. And generally, and I think for me personally, I at quite a young age, I had to mature quite quickly. And being around women that weren't involved with my family allowed me to see another side of life that was possible. And that was huge for me. Do you know what I mean? Like seeing people go to work, seeing people have healthy relationships, health,

0: your friendships, drive cars. I was like, wow, this is cool, because I'd only seen what I've seen in my family. And then I was able to have conversations with adults in which in a household, we weren't, in my house growing up, we weren't allowed to talk. And we weren't allowed to have, we never had conversations with adults. We just generally weren't allowed to talk. So that was like a thing in which was so great for me to be able to go, okay, there's more.
1: Yeah. You had a memoir that you wrote a few years ago that came out around the 2017 AFLW women's season. In that book, you really shared how supportive your dad was of your footy career. But outside of footy, what was he like at the time, you know, in that house full of so many kids?
0: When I wrote that book, I was yet to understand my childhood and or process it. That was a very, that was a book written from love that I thought was love. And that's okay. And to be honest, it wasn't until I was with my ex-wife and we were having this deep chat probably a year after we met and I started talking about my childhood that she had said to me, Mo, I just want you to know that those things that happened to you are not actually normal, because I thought my whole life it was normal. And what kind of person was he? If you've read the book, what I'm about to say will probably surprise you or shock you. But my kids don't even know that man existed once I had processed what happened to me as a child, because I grew up in a household full of domestic violence and abuse and emotional abuse. And what I'd been through and what had happened to me and what I'd watched happen to my mother, I think if you made a movie about it, you'd have to call it a horror. I think for me as a kid, I protected that little girl and that was me. And I did everything I could to move forward and not processing it, because I just thought everybody, it happened to everybody. What happened to me happened to everybody.
1: I mean, you mentioned that you shared some things with your ex-partner and that made her say, actually, Mo, that's not normal.
0: Mm.
1: What was it that you shared?
0: I just shared some things that happened to me as a kid. I was just like, you know, when we were kids in those bunk beds, I remember there was nights that my dad would come home and he had this thing called, he had two things. He had one, and this might be triggering for some people, but he had something that was like it was wrapped around a horse's belly, a belt, and it's just really thick and really wide. And then he also had this really, this hose, this really thick hose. It's not like a normal hose. It was more like a pipe. And he would just beat us in our sleep. So he would come into our room, we'd be sleeping, and he would just start flogging us. I would have marks across my back, my legs, my whole body. And what we had to do was we had to just get out of that room. And this is in the middle of the night. And we just had to get around him. He's a huge man. He was like, he'd have to duck to walk into a room. Huge, huge, huge man. Like, he would remind you of somebody from WWE wrestling big. And so we had to just get around him, just cop it and get around him, or climb out the window. And then almost every time we just ended up sleeping at the back, either under the house or on the roof, because once we woke up in the morning, he would not be chasing us anymore. And so I'd share things like that. And I also seen the way that people would react with their mum, like they would hug their mum or hug their dad. I the first time a parent told me they loved me was my mum when I was 23 years of age. And that was also the first hug I'd ever gotten. So when I'd see people hug and kiss, I'd be like, oh, you guys are weird. What are you doing? Like, yeah. Why are you showing affection like that? So I knew that I'm seeing things that were triggering me.
1: Yeah.
0: And I knew that, you know, all these things meant something. I just didn't figure it out until I started to work through these things with my therapist.
1: I know that in past interviews and older interviews, you had referred to him as your best friend and said things like, we were like two peas in a pod. And now you've had this massive revelation and unlearning. So how do you now unlearn or rethink who that father was, especially when he's not here anymore?
0: Yeah, I don't even call him my dad anymore, to be fair. Like, when I talk to my mum about him, I just call him Gary. I've made peace with it, and I don't carry that around anymore. So I've made peace with it. I've gone through all of the emotions of it, and I don't want to say, no, I will say I've forgiven him, because I need to let that go, because I don't want to carry that. But that's all I knew. And I think it's like, people who have not been through it won't understand it respectfully. It's like, you know, I watched my mum go through domestic violence, and even for her, it took her a long time to understand.

0: and it was domestic violence. And people always say to people who go through domestic violence, why didn't you leave? It's not that easy. It really isn't. And so when you go through something as a kid, and first of all, you haven't processed it, and that's all you know. That's what you're taught is love. That's all you think it is. So that's what you call love, right? And so once I had the ability to go, hey, I'm going to talk about this, or I'm going to work through this, and I started, and everything I learned was hard, and every emotion I worked through and every trigger I had to get to the bottom of to understand why it made me who I was, it just made me more free and less heavy. And if I didn't do that work, sure, we were two peas in a pod, and I loved him. You know why I loved him? Because sometimes he would hit me on the leg, and that would be his way of making a joke, and to me that was love, right? And so I was like, he loves me, right? That's not love, that's abuse. It's okay that I felt that, and I'm still proud of myself for feeling that, but I'm even more proud of myself for wanting to do the work and then doing the work.
1: Former AFLW star Moana Hope is my guest on Conversations Today. So what about you and all your siblings? Did you talk then about what was going on? Do you talk now about what happened?
0: It's really difficult one because I love my family. Like, I do love them. There's 14 of us. But growing up in that environment, these choices are made. And you can either look at that and go, hey, there's more to this world. I can achieve more. I can do anything just because I grew up in housing commission, just because I didn't go to school, doesn't mean I can't achieve things. And you can unlearn things to make sure you're not repeating cycles. And I don't judge them for things that they've chosen to do or paths they've chosen to take. I love them unconditionally. It's not their fault. It's not our fault that we were treated like that. I mean, what you do with it next is your choice. There's only two of us that have really processed this and worked through this, to be fair. The rest of them still think it's love. Mm. And so they respect me and I love them. I'm just that what that means for me, though, is I don't take my kids in places in which I don't feel they're going to be the safest.
1: Sure. And what about with your mom? How does she think about the past?
0: With my mom, you know, I'm so proud of my mom. I am really proud of her. She, because when I first started working through this, I'd call her and go, hey, you know what happened to me as a kid? That was pretty fucked up, hey? And she would be like, you don't know what you're talking about. What happened to you is normal. Get over it, right? Let me finish with my mom. Don't judge her, because she's an incredible woman that literally what she did saved our lives. The thing I love about my mom, and the thing that gives me hope about the generation that were raised in her generation, is that you can unlearn these things. You can relearn a new way of living. And like, I'll have chats with my mom's deep chats now. And like, even one thing, I was doing an interview like a couple years ago, and I called my mom because we're talking about financial abuse. And I called my mom and I was like, Mom, talk to me about you growing up. What was the, you know, what was the setup in terms of money? And so she met my dad when she was 18 and he died when she was 49. So they get about 30 years. And she was like, well, from the day I met him, my mom had the full-time job the whole time. My dad was a pizza driver, casually. So my mom was the breadwinner. And she said to me, from the day I met him to the day he died, I didn't see a cent. Everything went to his bank account. I was like, Mom, that's fucking insane, Mom. And she said, no, it's the way it was. That's how it was. That was it, what it was like for our generation, so it's not insane. I was like, no, Mom, that's actually insane. I said, so how do you know how much money there was? She goes, I didn't. He gave me an allowance. I had to give him a receipt and the change. And the allowance was for her to buy something for herself. That would be ridiculous. It would be for her to go do the food shopping and her to pay the rent, when he didn't blow it on the pokies, that is. And so I said to her, so at what point did you? She said, well, when he died, I had to go to Centrelink and close his account. And the lady at Centrelink said, well, I need you to prove you are who you are. What was the last amount of money that went into his bank? And she said, well, I've never seen his bank, so I don't know.
1: So your home life is pretty horrific, right? Where are the safe places that you can go then? Who are your safe people?
0: There was only one safe place I could go, and this is why I have so much love and respect for teachers, because I would go to school, which was primary school, and I remember I used to go, there was one teacher. She was Mrs. Harrison. She was my teacher. And I remember her because I never knew that anything happened to me was weird, but I felt something from her that felt like care. And I'd never felt that before. And so whenever I went to school, it was the only time of my life as a child where I didn't have to live in fear. So I had 6 hours where I could just be a free kid. a kid that didn't have to worry about walking around a corner or doing something.

0: wrong. And so I knew that she knew because she could see the marks across my legs and backs. I knew that she knew. But it was what she did was like every time, like not every time, but she'd come in and she'd be like, how are you? And I'd be like, what do you mean? You're asking how I am? And so as a kid, I was like, what is that? Like, that's nice. Like, that's a lovely thing. Nobody ever asked me that before. So I knew I felt something from her in those moments that felt like something I'd never felt before. And as an adult, I can identify that as care. And so that was the only place I could go where I genuinely would feel safe. Like, I was no good at school. I couldn't read or write. I was just more worried about what happens when I got home. So just being there, being able to be free, being able to be with my mates, being able to not live in fear was my favorite thing. Like, it really was. Again, something else I've never told, but I also ended up in a foster home because of it whilst I was in primary school. They took me out from all the bruises. They seen all the bruises. I think they ended up telling the principal, and I went to a foster home for a little while. But it was the only place I could go that was generally, I didn't have to live in fear.
1: So tell me about high school, because you were involved in the Koori Open Door Education Program. What was that like? What were the kids like?
0: Yeah, I went to an Aboriginal school and I loved it. Like, loved it. And I didn't go to do much school because I moved out to be my dad's carer. But when I went, I just felt like we were two of the same. And I learned a lot about Aboriginal culture, and for me that was normalised. So everything that I had learnt is what I guess Australia is kind of learning right now. And some of the people I went to school with are still my mates to this day. And just played footy. Oh, I just went there for footy. I didn't really like the school side of it because I wasn't great at it, but I just loved the footy, playing footy at lunchtime and just seeing friends.
1: And you mentioned you ended up being your dad's carer. Now that we know about how violent your father was, I'm just curious about that situation, you know, because he would have been ill, I suppose, less physically strong.
0: Mm-hmm.
1: Why did you decide to do that? And what was that? How did that go for you? Mm. You know, knowing what we know about what he was like to all of his kids.
0: Yeah, it was, you know what, if you asked me about this before I processed this, I'd say, oh, I just loved him. I'll do anything for him because that's the person I am. I'm a caregiver. I love. Ask me that now, I'll tell you. Making him sick didn't make him beat you less. It just meant he wasn't as strong. But he had this thing, we called it the honker honker, but it's like a horn, right? And it's like what you have on a bike. Mm-hmm. Anyway, I'm trying to do it with my hands.
1: Yeah, like you did the horn with it.
0: Squeeze it and it makes a noise. Yeah, so he had that. And because he was very much bedridden, if he did it twice, like that meant it was me. If he did it three times, that meant it was my brother. If he did it once, if you missed that horn and you got honked twice, you're done. Like, you were beaten. Because if you got to go, you got to get there really quick. Otherwise, you just cop it. And moving out with him and caring for him was fine. I'm generally just somebody that... If I love you, I will love you. And I loved him back then, right? Because that's what I thought love was. So caring for him was just second nature for me.
1: So, I mean, was there a sense of relief for you when he was gone finally?
0: It wasn't a relief for me. I felt relief for my mum. That was what I felt. Because when he died, I actually didn't know he was going to die. I never knew he had cancer. Even when he went to hospital, which he was in hospital like once every 3 weeks, I would go with him and I would stay in hospital. Like, I knew the nurses so well because we were in there so often. They would have a bed ready for me and I loved going to hospital with him because it was the only time I'd eat three meals a day, right? Because they would give me food and I'd get to have biscuits for the first time in my life. It was just cool. And so when he died, I remember I was like sitting in the lounge room and I remember my mum, this call came in and my mum came in to pick up the phone and I just remember watching her just like almost faint with crying and sadness. And she was on the floor. My brothers were holding her. I was like, what is going on? Like, what's even happened here? I don't even think we actually got told he died, to be honest. I think just we're going to the hospital. And we went and I walked in and he was dead. I remember going home after that and laying on my bed and going, well, at least he's not going to hit her anymore. It's not even about me. It was about her. It was about at least he's not going to harm her anymore. And so for me, it was more... Yeah, I lost the guy that I thought was my best mate, but back then he was my best mate. But I also mostly felt, well, hey, you don't have to worry about that, him doing that to her.
1: During this time, you're still playing footy, right?
0: Yeah, yeah.
1: You're playing in Division 2 and then Division 1 with Hadfield, is
0: yeah.
1: that right?
0: Yeah.
1: Okay. How did the club support you?
0: The club, I don't remember, but I do remember there were three players who came and picked me up and took me to the basketball. I don't even follow basketball, but I just loved getting out of the house. I loved being away from it. And I appreciate, I still know their names. I haven't seen them in like 100 years, but I still know their names because I appreciate that moment of just showing care.
1: What happened when you were 16 years old and realized that you were gay? Who supported you?
0: I've been gay my whole life. I knew it since I was a kid because as a teenager, I'd walk down the street and if I seen a beautiful girl, I'd be like, whoa. whoa. But if I seen a guy, I'd be like, what's up, bro? You know, what's up, dude? So I was like, whoa, what is that? So I knew it. But the thing about my mom, and again, don't judge her, but when I was like a young kid, 16, she said to me, if I ever find out you're gay, I'm disowning you. You're done. I became homeless because I was like, I don't belong in this family now because she's going to disown me. So I'm done. I'm gay, but I'm not changing that. And so my mate, one of my mates who I will love for the rest of my life, her name was Nikki Graves. She was the lady that was also the manager of the footy club I was playing for down at Darabin. And she was like, Mo, come and live with me. And she gave me my first ever bed, like I never had a bed before.
1: A single solo bed with nobody else
0: yeah,
1: in it.
0: Yeah, it was
1: and
0: crazy.
1: All the slats
0: and your own
1: in place.
0: Room, and your yeah. own room. I was like, what even is this? So yeah. much room for
1: Where
0: activities.
1: Am I?
0: And she gave me my wardrobe, like a wardrobe that was built-in wardrobe. I was like, it's my wardrobe. I've never had a wardrobe. She brought me clothes, and then she got me my... paid for me to go get my tickets to be in work as a traffic controller and help me get a job. And I remember she would buy me pizza every Friday, and it was the first time I had pizza. And I just loved it. I was just like, this is the most incredible thing. Like, you know, you are helping me. And I'd not received help before, so it was just silently took it, which was nice.
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1: Retired AFLW star Moana Hope is my guest on Conversations today. She's talking about growing up in a family of 14 kids in a two-bedroom house and the footy club support that helped keep her in the game. Plenty more to her story coming up after the news headlines on ABC Radio. 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
3: Hello, Tony Matthews with the top stories making news in Sydney. The Prime Minister says any changes to policy positions in tomorrow night's budget will be explained to the public. Anthony Albanese says intergenerational equity will be the focus, with changes to capital gains tax and negative gearing expected, despite promising during the election to leave them untouched. One Nation MP, Barnaby Joyce, says he's already speaking to potential candidates about running in future elections, as the party eyes off more seats. Pauline Hanson's party won its first ever seat in the House of Representatives at the Farrer by-election on the weekend, claiming a piece of coalition heartland. And a man has been charged after being pulled from his burning car after allegedly crashing into multiple vehicles and assaulting a police officer in Sydney's West. He's facing multiple charges, including assaulting a police officer and driving on the wrong side of the road.
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1: Today on Conversations, my guest is retired AFL star Moana Hope. Moana grew up in Glenroy in Melbourne's northwest with 13 siblings and a love of sport. Just a note, if you have children listening, Mo and I talk about some pretty heavy things, including child abuse and suicidal ideation. Mo went on to become a marquee player in the debut season of the Women's League, but it wasn't until retiring from football that she had the time and space to reflect on her childhood and who she was outside of the game. So, Mo, you were telling me about Nikki Graves, who took you in and paid for you to get training in traffic management after you left school. What did that job entail?
0: Yeah, so I was a traffic controller, you know, with the stop slow bats on the roads. I did that and I loved it because it was like I had an income. I was like, I'm seeing things that made things in my life possible, like money in my bank. I mean, I could pay for things. I could afford rent. I could buy clothes. I could buy food. Well, not even clothes. It was mostly food. And I could have a car. My dream car was a Holden. Don't judge me. I just say, like, I've got to have a Holden Commodore. I'm a Brody girl. And so I was like, I could do these things. This is possible.
1: What color?
0: I didn't care.
1: Okay.
0: I just love the Commodore. But I ended up buying a green one. Yeah.
1: I pictured green.
0: Did you?
1: Yeah, in my head.
0: Yeah, that's cool. It was my first car. I loved it. And so these things that she helped me do just allowed me to see possibilities. But then the thing with traffic management, I did it for 2 years. And then the company I worked for, their engineer quit. And the manager, because I was dropping a ute off, he was like, hey, can you come in and can you help us just for a little bit? He was like, can you turn a computer on and open Excel? I couldn't spell Excel. I'd never used a computer in my life. And I didn't know what he was talking about. But I was like, wait, this could be a full-time job. I need to do this. So I turned the computer on and I Googled Excel and it fixed my spelling and it showed me Excel and I opened it and they just got me to do admin. And I was like, they'll like come back tomorrow. And I was like, whoa, that's great. They said, come back. So what I ended up doing was I downloaded like the Australian standards and codes of practice and I took it home and I taught myself everything over about a month. And I would Google words I couldn't read and I'd make it accessible for me. So I'd have it, put it in a different sentence, taught myself. And within a month, I knew more about legislation and code than any other person in the office.
1: During all this time, I mean, you're a very busy young person, Mo, because you're playing footy, you're figuring out step by step how to work in this new career, but you're also continuing to care for younger people in your lives. Who was living with you at that time?
0: I fostered a couple of my nephews as well, and I ended up taking in my sister, Vinny. So my mum's, all of her health stuff started to happen around when I was about 22, 23, around early 20s. And because I've always been the closest with my sister, me and Vinny, we've been closest since she was born. My mum just said to me, would you, if anything happened to me one day, or when it does happen to me, can you be Vinny's caregiver? And I was like, yeah, sweet, I'll take her now. Let's do it. And she was like, what? And Vinny was like, yeah. And so I just took her and I've been her caregiver for 10 years.
1: Tell me a little bit more about your sister Vinny and the kind of caring role that you took on for her.
0: So Vinny was born with an intellectual disability called Meibius syndrome. She was the second person ever born with it. Basically, for what a specialist explained to me, how I make it accessible to people is right now she's 33 years of age, but mental capacity of a teenager, a small child teenager, and it just grows slowly. So when she came to me, she couldn't go to the toilet on her own. She couldn't dress herself. She couldn't do nothing. And it took me 5 years to teach her how to dress herself. So now she can do that. I taught her how to go to the toilet on her own. Took me about 3 years. Taught her how to brush her own teeth. Took me 2 years. She still needs 24/7 care, but she's also my best mate. We love making each other laugh. We love taking the piss out of each other. And I just look after her. I love her and take care of her. She can't go to shops on her own. She can't be on her own. But her company's, like, it's great. Like, the thing I love about Vinny, and I say to everyone, is the unfortunate thing is she's in a category of disabled, right? Yet she's the most normal person that I know. And she's normal because she just looks at life for what it is and wants the things that she needs, where we're taught to want the big house or the big holiday or the big car, the most expensive this. We're told and we're taught that you need that to be something, to be someone, to be successful, where she just wants a $10 credit.
1: So wait, just let's just get some years around this. So you're 24 when Vinny comes to live with you, and how old is she?
0: So she would have been 19 when I took her on, yeah.
1: Was that an easy decision for you? Because I would imagine a lot of 24-year-olds into, the, you know, first getting their own money, their own place, would say, that's not for me, thanks.
0: You know, I loved Vinny. Like, we're best friends. It wasn't a hard decision at all. And I don't treat her differently. I really don't. When I went clubbing, she came clubbing, right? She loved it. And she, like, I'd go to gay clubs and I'd take her and she would just have the best time and people absolutely loved her. So I never treated her differently. Of course, she needed more support and more help, but don't get me wrong. If you're a caregiver, it is exhausting and it is takes a lot of work. It's not easy, but it's just, she's like my little best friend.
1: I want to go back to the football thread in your life. In 2009, there was a pretty pivotal moment when you were playing in the Victorian Women's Football League, and you got asked to cover up your tattoos for a photo shoot. How did that request make you feel?
0: Like there was something wrong with me. So watching my dad die, I always said to myself, I don't want to be him. 2 days before he died, I was on the couch, and I remember listening to him say, call my older brothers and sisters in and apologize. for the first time in his life, and he was crying, and he was like, I'm sorry. I'm sorry I wasn't there. I'm sorry I did all of this. And I was sitting in a lounge room going, what is he doing? I didn't understand that, but I knew in that moment as a kid, as a really little kid, don't ever be him. And so everything I've done in my life is unapologetically me, and I love tattoos because for me it's art, and when something happens in my life that is like a moment or a closure of something, it goes on my body. And so when I played footy, and it, you know, it got a little bit of local news or something, and they asked me to cover it up, I was like, how dare you? No. Why would I do that?
1: And that set you on a path of leaving footy for a little while.
0: Yeah.
1: What was life like with footy out of your life and all that structure of training and being on a team?
0: I just went back and I just worked. That's what I did. So I left footy and I just went back and focused on trying to have this career that I wanted as a full-time job to pay off my Holden and take care of Vinny. And that's what I did. And at the same time, I also fostered two kids. And so I was just looking after everyone whilst working and doing that. I wasn't until one of my mates said to me, hey, Mo, we're going to Etihad. Back then it was Etihad. We're going to Etihad to watch girls footy. I was like, girls don't play footy on Etihad. It's just for boys. And they're like, no, Melbourne are playing Bulldogs. And that was the first time I ever seen women wearing AFL jumpers. And that was incredible. When I was at that game, I was looking at them going, I want this. I want this. I want to play on this field. It's the dream. And so I literally left that and went to the gym and went back to playing local footy and then pulled on a Doggies jersey the next year. But also that was really difficult for me when I look back on it. I think if you have a look at any photos back from when I first played the Doggies, I would wear a scarf to cover up my tattoos and I would tape my legs to cover up my tattoos. That's what that one moment did to me. And I'd cover up my tattoos with a tape from where you'd normally tape your shoulders or something with. And going into club rooms, I'd wear a scarf and I'd try and wear a jumper because I used to have a neck tattoo. And so I was like a bit ashamed about it because I was like, you know, I want to do this, but I don't want them to judge me and not let me do it. So I'll just cover it for now. And if you look back in those photos, that's what I'd do. And sometimes I'll sit in my car and I'd call my friend at the time, like, I can't go in there. They're not going to accept me for who I am. So that was really hard going back. But also when I was on the field, there was nothing, just me having the best time. And whenever I play footy, nothing else exists except me in that moment, which is why I love it so much.
1: I'm just thinking there's a lot of resonance there between feeling like you can't be your true self, and it makes me think about your childhood walking around eggshells where you can't be yourself either.
0: I just hid that kid, that kid inside of me for sure, yeah.
1: Yeah. But let's move on to 2017 to 2019 because you've made your comeback to footy and the AFL got its act together. We got a women's league in 2017, coming up to 10 years, which is a pretty big deal. And you were drafted as Collingwood's marquee player. What did that feel like? You were 28 by that time.
0: I remember when I got the call, because I did the interviews. I interviewed a couple of clubs and a few clubs were interested in me being the marquee. But I was really drawn to the coach of Collingwood at the time. And so when they called me to offer it to me, I was on the chair in my lounge room. And the first thing I did was drive to my mum. And I filmed it too. I've got it somewhere.
1: It's not an Australian story.
0: Yeah, it was beautiful. And I told my mum and I was like, hey, I'm going to do this. And for me, it was like winning the lotto for my mum. It was like she felt one of my kids are going to make it. They're going to be all right. Do you know what I mean?
1: It's a big deal.
0: Huge. Yeah. And so she was crying and I was like, don't be a sook. But also, cool, I love it. And I remember when I got my first ever paycheck from AFLW, which, mind you, was not that much. Mm-hmm. It was hardly nothing. Like, I was the highest paid player and I was on 29K. When I got my first ever paycheck, it was like 2K or something in my bank. Like, it was a lot of money for me, right? I got my mum and I took her to a furniture shop and I said, whatever you want, you could have something. I wanted to buy her a first ever couch because she'd only ever bought, well, there's nothing wrong with this, couches from the op shop.
1: Yeah.
0: So I was like, buy something new. You can have it. And my mum is the sweetest woman. She'd go to all the couches and before sitting on them, she'd look at the price. Nope. I'd be like, I go, we're good. Like, we're good. I'm a high roller now, $2,000. Come on. And I remember when it first got announced publicly, so I didn't tell my brothers and sisters, only my mum. And when it first got announced publicly is when I dabbed with Gil McLaughlin, which was fun. I actually really like him. We had a bit of fun with it because I could be that kid, that silly kid. And he was being silly with me and it was cool. And that's how the world seen me first, as a silly kid.
1: Yeah.
0: And I was like, and they loved it. And I was like, that's me. That's great. It was a really nice moment.
1: I mean, you were one of the big faces of that launch. Mm. You were everywhere. I remember it. But I mean, let's talk about the pay. Because as a result of being the highest paid, but still quite low paid, marquee player that you were, that meant you still had to keep working in traffic management.
0: Oh, every single athlete, every single female footballer still worked full time. So everybody did. And we all did, because you can't live off 29K.
1: So how does that affect how good you can be for your game, for your body, all of that?
0: Go watch the North Melbourne grand final from last year, this year, and then go watch round one of the first season. Worlds apart when you pay the girls what they actually deserve so they can actually train. This was my day. This is what my day looked like. I woke up at 3 a.m. and from 3 a.m. I worked all day until 5 p.m. And then I went to footy training from 5 p.m. till 10:30 p.m. Even though we're only paid from 6 till 9, we had to be there early and finish late. And then I'd do that consistently over and over. And do you know how exhausting that is?
1: I can imagine.
0: But I loved footy, right? I really loved it. And then when I started playing, it was before round one. We were warming up on a basketball court like 2 weeks before. And I landed on my knee and I tore my PCL. I was made to play, right? Couldn't run, couldn't jump, couldn't sprint. But I was made to play because it was important. And that's fine. For me, it was about the league. I'll play. I'll do it. I didn't want to miss it anyway. I don't regret that. What I didn't like about it was like how horrible the media were and how horrible people were at me from that point forward. Because I remember after that round, the back page of the paper was hopeless. And then I was getting death threats and I was getting abused. I'd walk through a shopping center with my sister Vinny. People would scream at me. I couldn't go anywhere without people having a go at me or, you know, telling me to get back in the kitchen. You know, you just need something that a man has in you to wake you up. This is the abuse I'd cop all the time.
1: How were you trained or supported by the league to prepare for that onslaught? Because you are going from community footy grounds to the biggest stage of Australian sport. Were you given support? Were you prepared for that kind of thing?
0: No, we didn't even have a therapist at the club for me to talk to about it. And things just kind of went really downhill really fast, because the other thing that really got me was this was the first time playing footy that I've had men scream at me in terms of coaches, right? Now, if you can think about that little girl that was tortured from a man, the moment I started having men that I allowed into my life that I trusted scream at me, it really triggered something in me to go into a shell and not want to come out, because I was scared. And it's not that they're scary people, but I was genuinely scared. And so everything just kind of went, you know, downhill real quick for me mentally. I remember, again, Gil McLaughlin was so lovely. I remember I got a text message from him after that round two of all of the shit that was written about me. He messaged me and he was like, are you okay? And then called me. He was like, are you all right? He checked on me more than the club did.
1: Today on Conversations, my guest is retired AFLW star Moana Hope. So stepping away from AFLW, you became a mother after retirement. You and your ex-wife Isabella became moms to a daughter and a son.
0: Yeah.
1: It sounds like it has changed you so much, becoming a parent.
0: My life started after I had kids. Yeah. My kids, I love more than life itself. Everything I do and every way that I want to be the best version of me, I want to do it for them and with them. I love them. Yeah.
1: And it must really make you think about your own childhood and the contrast between that.
0: No child should ever have hands put on them for any reason. And it shouldn't be out of fear. It shouldn't be to get to do something. I will never, ever, ever even raise my voice, because kids just need love. They need a safe space and they need unconditional guidance and care. They don't need floggings. They don't need beatings. They don't need people to master them. And if you are doing that, all you're doing is repeating a pattern, a cycle that happened to you, instead of doing the work. There's this quote, incredible quote. It's like, you either face your demons or you let them raise your kids. I mean, when I birthed my son, after I birthed him, I was going through postpartum depression. I was, you know, very isolated by myself. I literally was raising him alone. And I remember this happened to me and I was like, I need to get my therapist because this is really bad. I generally almost got to the point where I almost took my life because it was so bad. I didn't sleep at night. And you know why I didn't sleep? Because I thought that if I woke up, I was going to turn into my dad and he was going to hit my son. So I wouldn't go to sleep. I'll just stay awake. And so I had so much fear about something happening to my kids that if I drove over a bridge, I'd be like, oh my God, I hope he's not here because he'll try and throw my kid over the bridge. Or anything around a knife, I'm like, I need to put the knives away in case he shows up. Like, it, I had this built-in fear that this man would somehow come back alive and hurt him. That's what it can do to you. And even with relationships, I think even with the relationships that I've been in, I think that I'm not somebody that goes, well, I've had this terrible upbringing, so that's the reason why I'm a prick and I'm doing these things. But I feel like I've learned so much about myself and the way I love that in past relationships, I'd get into, I'd go, as long as you love me, we're good. Instead of having healthy boundaries, instead of saying what I want in a relationship, it was just love because I didn't have it as a kid. That's all I wanted. And so I feel like that's been a big reason why I haven't been the best partner. So it's about also unlearning absolutely everything I've learned about loving, about parenting, about being a sister, about being a daughter, and just really focusing on me and what it means to me to love someone or to love a child or to be the best mother. Me and my son, we play all the time. Like, we will wrestle and we'll chase each other and do jokes. And like 2 days ago, he was being a little cheeky bugger and he goes, Mo, come here. I was like, what did you say, so? What did you say, so? He goes, come here, Mo. And so I had like slippers on. So I picked up the slipper and made it look like I was going to throw it. And he laughed at me. And in that moment, I thought to myself, if I was a kid, when I was a kid, somebody picks something up, throw it at me, you run. And then I thought, he's not blessed. He's not lucky. He just has a love that he deserves as a child. And it just made me go, wow, we're worlds apart.
1: I really think there are so many moments of being a parent that are just healing, you know, and that sounds like one of them.
0: Yeah, it really does. And you know what else? The other thing that's really healed me from, not that I have kids to heal me. I didn't do that. I have kids because I love them. But I didn't unexpectedly healed me. I love both my kids equally, 100% equally. I think having a son restored my faith in men because I look at him and I go, you're gentle and you're beautiful and you're kind. And so if I can nurture you, that's the person that you are. And men don't just grow up to be mean and men don't grow up to inflict pain and violence. And so because I've only ever been hurt by men, that was how I felt about men. And so I feel like having a son makes me feel like, you know, I don't want to say not all men, but, you know, it gives me faith.
1: You have an opportunity there to raise a son who is all of the things that you want him to be in the world.
0: I have an opportunity to raise two healthy kids, regardless of gender. And I'm going to raise them the exact same. And I'm going to make sure that they both know that the world has endless possibilities for both of them. And there's no such thing as gender and nobody can ever tell them no.
1: And what about watching your mom, Rosemary, be a grandma to your kids?
0: Oh, my mom is a grandma to like 90 kids. There's like a 90 or something.
1: It's 90, insane. Not 19. Okay.
0: Yeah, it's insane.
1: Okay, but let's just focus on your two now.
0: Yeah, but I always say to her, my kids are your favorite, right? And she is so beautiful. She loves them. And I think something from my mom with my kids is my mom has seen how raising a child with care and love, what that looks like, because that looks real different to her. I don't think she's ever seen that before. And she really, like, is in love with them.
1: So you didn't feel close with her growing up? I imagine even just the number of kids, it'd be hard to feel close.
0: Me and my mum weren't close at all. No, not until when she hugged me when I was like 23 or 24 and she said, I loved you. I was like, whoa, let's start a relationship. Let's start this mother-daughter relationship today.
1: And how is it now?
0: You know, it took me a long time to get a hug from her and feel normal. Feel like it was normal. But now we're best mates. She's my best mate. I call her every morning. She's like, I'll send her, like, if I'm going on a date and then she'll want the goss. We're best mates. I think it was hard though at the start, to be honest. When we first started to try and build a relationship, what I did was I just bought her things. I was like, I bought you this, love me, you know? And I felt like I started to talk to my therapist about it. I was trying to buy the love or just buy things to make her love me without organically feeling loved. And then I'll say, I'm going to stop that. If I'm going to buy something, it's because I want to, not because I want her to love me in a moment. I don't want a hit of dopamine from her. I want it to feel organic. And I just kept working through all these things I needed to go through to be able to learn how it feels to receive love as a daughter. And I did. And now it's incredible. It genuinely is.
1: And is Vinny still living with you full time as well?
0: No. So Vinny, Vinny's had a really hard road over the last few years, but now she's living an independent living. And I'm really happy for her. I genuinely am. She's thriving. She doesn't want to see me that often because she's too busy with her housemate, having the best time of her life. But I always just say to her, if you don't invite your boyfriends over, no boyfriends or girlfriends allowed. I mean, she's an adult. She can do whatever she wants, but also not without telling me. But no, she's doing really good. I'm so proud of Vinny. She's had a really hard 2 years. It's been really tough for her.
1: What was the, I guess, prompt for her wanting to be more on her own?
0: So Vinny goes to a thing called a day program for adults. So special needs people go there and say on a Monday they'll go into the city and learn how to get on and off trains, Tuesday they'll do cooking, basic life skills. And she'd come home to me and she would say, my friend has got a job at Safeway. Why can't I work there? Woolworths. And I was like, great question. I'll apply for you. So I genuinely would apply for her. Nobody would ever get back to her resumes. And then she would come home and go, oh, they're also living an independent living now. Back then, I don't know what it was. I was like, that's great. So I look into it. Not possible. Every day she'd come in and go, anything back from the resume? Could I have a job yet? One day she said something to me that she's never said to me in her life. And that was, what's wrong with me? Why can't I be like everybody else? And she's never in her whole life said those things, ever. And it always makes me tear up when I talk about it because it broke my absolute heart that she felt like something was wrong with her for the first time. Oh, my God, I'm going to cry. And it was that moment where she was, like, really questioned that she was different. And I think short term after that, she tried to commit suicide because she just didn't feel like she belonged here anymore. And then she was running away and we had to keep getting police involved and we found her in bloody Frankston, Shepparton, and it was really scary. And then I just said to my mum, I go, we have to just try and fast track this independent living and give her something because nobody's going to hire her. So we just got NDIS involved, applied for NDIS to get independent living. We eventually got it approved and we just got her therapy. It took me 2.5 years to find her a really good independent living. And then we got her one, and now she lives in one, and she's as happy as a pig and shit. So much so, like, I'll call and go, let's go to a movie. And she's like, nah, I'm hanging out with my friend. She's got a roommate who's her friend, which I won't say roommate's name, but she's like, I'm with my roommate. No. So she's really, really happy. Like, she called me, she goes, Adele's coming, I need tickets. I'll go, cute, I'll take you. She goes, no, get me 2 tickets, one for me, one for my roommate, thank you.
1: It sounds like you're so proud of her.
0: I'm really proud of her. I think I've been around Vinny and her friends since she was a very little kid. I've seen a lot of Vinny's friends. I've seen the neglect. I've seen the hurt. Like Vinny's roommate now, before she moved in with Vinny, she lived in a share home of like 35 people. And these people live in these homes and treat it like absolute shit. She came with nothing because she had no family, nobody. This is what happens. So I've seen this my whole life, is people with special needs are just being like, well, can't deal with you anymore. But put them in a home and they don't go back. And they just left it to rot. And so we're able to raise her a heap of money. We're able to get her everything she needed for her new house. We got her a new phone, a TV so she can watch TV. Everything she's never had before, we were able to help her with.
1: Mo, all through this conversation, what stood out to me is that you have done a lot of caring for other people. But I wonder, where is the care for you coming from?
0: I'm learning to love the little girl inside of me. And I've been doing a lot of work on that for the last year. And I think the one thing I really want to do is learn to love me. And I don't need somebody else to love me. I just need to love me. And if I meet somebody else that can add love to that, I'll take it. But I've been trying to relearn how to love. And so I care for me. I take care of me. And at the moment, I get the best cuddles in the world from my kids. So I don't really want to replace that.
1: Mona Hope, thank you so much for being my guest on Conversations.
0: Pleasure.
2: This is Conversations with Beverly Wang.
1: Moana Hope retired from AFLW at the end of the 2019 season. 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This conversation was recorded on the lands of the Kulin Nation. It was produced by Maggie Morris. The executive producer is Eliza Kirsch. I'm Beverly Wang. Thanks for listening.

0: Good afternoon, Penny Burford with ABC Illawarra News. The Prime Minister says any changes to his government's policy positions in tomorrow night's budget will be explained to the public. Anthony Albanese says intergenerational equity will be the focus, with changes to capital gains tax and negative gearing expected, despite promising during the election to leave them untouched. He says the government has to adapt as it's still hard for young people to get into home ownership.
1: Government is about making the right decisions for the right reasons for the times that you are in. And that is what we're driven by the best outcome for the nation. And if we do change our position on any policy, we will explain why it is that that is occurring.
0: The Shadow Treasurer has ruled out the idea of One Nation joining the coalition between the Liberals and Nationals. One Nation has secured a historic victory in the Farah by-election, a regional New South Wales seat always previously held by the coalition. Yesterday on Insiders, Mr. Wilson appeared open to a coalition with One Nation, but today he says he has no interest in that idea.
2: I have never, ever, ever and never, ever, ever will make such a statement in favour of such an alignment. The reality is the leader of that party has already declared that she won't form a coalition with us, and I have no interest in forming a coalition with them.
0: Wollongong Lord Mayor Tanya Brown says 27 affordable and 18 NDIS units included in a new apartment block being built on Smith Street will provide a significant boost to Wollongong's housing stock. Councillor Brown joined State Planning Minister and Wollongong MP Paul Scully and developers at the site this morning. The eight-storey build is already underway and will see 150 apartments in total and ground-level retail. Councillor Brown says it'll ensure people can live and work in the city.
3: In between two train stations, a nice easy walk to Wollongong Central makes this the right development in the right location. And to include the affordable housing bonus, but also specifically homes for NDIS users. I think that's one of the things I'm really pleased to see that you've incorporated, and something that's going to have a big impact in our community.
0: Meanwhile, Minister Paul Scully says Link Airways' decision to scrap flights at Shell Harbour Airport demonstrates the immense challenges facing regional carriers. The only commercial passenger airline that uses the airport, Link announced the decision last week, saying it was due to increased fuel costs and reduced demand. Mr. Scully says he's hopeful the carrier will be able to reinstate services once fuel prices return to normal. But he says he doesn't believe existing state government supports for regional airports will help address the company's need.
4: We'll have a look at whether or not that could help in any way, shape or form in this circumstance. But I think this one's more a product and a function of current cost structures, it seems to me, rather than anything specific around physical infrastructure.
0: Police have cracked down on people stealing and carrying knives as part of a two-day operation in Nowra and Bomaderry CBDs

0: from the sport for almost 2 years. Catherine James reports.
1: The greyhound industry watchdog has temporarily banned Dubbo-based trainer and club president Shane Stiff over animal welfare concerns. The Greyhound Welfare and Integrity Commission investigated the 41-year veteran of the sport over an incident at a Sydney racetrack last August. Mr. Stiff was charged with striking a greyhound in a manner likely to cause harm and restraining a greyhound in a manner likely to cause harm. The regulator found him guilty on both fronts, suspending him for 22 months and 4 months respectively. Mr. Stiff is banned from all greyhound breeding, training and racing activities, including attending a track, until the 20th of January 2028.
0: In the weather, partly cloudy across the region today with the chance of light showers in the afternoon. Top temperatures today, 21 degrees in Nowra and Wollongong, and in Barrel, 17 degrees. That's ABC Illawarra News.
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3: Hello again and welcome to the show. Coming up, the Farah by-election. What does it mean for One Nation and the Coalition into the future? And the Labor Party is

0: the end of its beginning. We're going through the ceiling to here.
1: But we're going to look forward to the future. And the people out there who may be watching this, we're coming after those other seats.
2: We will get some reaction to that. Also, we get a wish list from the National Farmers Federation on what they'd like to see in the budget this week as well. You might want to comment on any of the stories, the Farah by-election, the budget as well. 0467 922 684 is the number to text me here at the Country Hour. But first up, the Farah by-election in southern New South Wales has delivered a historic win for One Nation over the weekend. Agribusiness professional David Farley will be the party's first elected member of the House of Representatives. Riverina reporter Emily Doak has been following the campaign. Emily, good afternoon.
3: Hi there, Michael.
2: So just tell us first up, who is this new member, David Farley?
3: Well, he's an agribusiness professional based in Narandra, which is in the heart of the Farah electorate. David Farley began his career as a jackaroo at the FS Faulkner properties in Deniliquin. He went on to work for Collie Cotton in northern New South Wales, expanding that irrigation operation there, worked overseas as well in the United States. And most people, I suppose, would also know him as the former chief executive officer of the Australian Agricultural Company. So a big history in agribusiness for Mr. Farley.
2: And the AACo, of course, I think Australia's oldest company, actually. Now, there was a lot of build-up in the lead-up to the by-election, but the result was pretty clear-cut and maybe different to what some people had been expecting.
3: That's right. Casey Briggs from the ABC called the election at about 8 p.m. on Saturday night, and now with nearly 85% of the vote counted, Mr. Farley has a majority of 57% on two candidate preferred basis, and that's more than 14,500 votes ahead of the independent Michelle Millthorpe. It was predicted, given that Ms. Millthorpe had performed pretty well in the federal election last May, where she cut the incumbent Susan Lee's margin by 10%. There was a lot of talk that perhaps this might have been a tighter contest and even be dependent on preference flows. But as the votes came in on Saturday night, it became pretty clear pretty quickly

0: Saturday night, Michael.
1: Yeah, and it's a huge electorate, a lot of issues based on rural industries. Water's a big issue in lots of places. Mr. Farley, what's he been saying about his first priorities?
0: Well, in his victory speech, actually, agriculture was a bit of a focus, where Mr. Farley said, you know, one of the key priorities for One Nation and for him when he gets to the House of Representatives in Canberra will be looking at scrapping net zero policies, because he says that's not having an impact and is causing rising energy prices rather than declining energy prices. Water also was one of the big things that he was talking about there in terms of his priorities. Farah, of course, is in the heart of the Murray-Darling Basin. We've seen communities in that area impacted by water buybacks, and there's been concern about the foreign ownership of water and also calls for a greater investigation into the Murray-Darling Basin plan. This is what Mr. Farley said in his victory speech on Saturday night.
2: It's going to be pulled down, wrapped down and kicked out. It's not what Australia wants and it's not what Australia needs. We've got to have policy that fits Australia, not the world. We've got to go back and address our water. The water needs to be ours. It's got a purpose, and that purpose is to grow food and create jobs, create manufacturing, and put resilience back into our regional communities. So water's on our agenda.
0: That's David Farley there speaking on Saturday night.
1: And how is that sentiment being received?
0: Well, I was at an election party in Griffith in the Murrumbidgee Irrigation District, obviously, where water is a key talking point. And there were a group of One Nation supporters who were pretty happy to see the election results and Mr. Farley elected as the new member for Farah. I spoke with one citrus grower, Joe Briganti, whose family have been in the industry for generations. And she, as you can imagine, was pretty thrilled that Mr. Farley had been elected, because she was a One Nation supporter. This is what she had to say.
3: Fight for us, especially on the waterfront. He understands that he knows irrigation inside out, and he knows that's the critical part for Farah in order for us to be productive and to be successful, and that goes for the whole of Australia.

0: negotiate with Labor in terms of the priorities he wants to push forward. And I also spoke with the NFF Water Committee Chair Malcolm Home yesterday to get some reaction to Mr. Farley's election. He said that generally he was pleased to see water management being, they were saying their aim in this contesting this by-election was really just to show that the Nationals were back in as an option after 25 years of not being able to compete because of the coalition agreement, and they wanted to show that they were there to fight for regional Australia. But you'd have to imagine when you look at those results, Michael, that there would have to be some level of concern in the Nationals about the result overall and the prospect of One Nation coming, as Pauline Hanson said, for other regional seats where there was this feeling that people haven't been really represented very well by the major political parties. And it also raises questions about the future of the coalition overall, I suppose, and the ability to form a credible opposition and ability to form government in the future. Over the weekend, in terms of commentary, we did hear from the Liberals' Tim Wilson, who actually left the door open for a possible future coalition to form a minority government between the Liberals and One Nation, if One Nation did prove to be a credible opposition in the future. So obviously there's going to be a lot of attention focused on what happens in the next 2 years and whether this wave of rising popularity, as it appears to be, for One Nation continues, Michael.
1: Yes, interesting times. Emily, thanks for

0: Michael Condon on ABC Radio New South Wales.
1: But what are the wider implications of this One Nation win in the seat of Farah? Well, political scientist at Charles Sturt University, Professor Dominic O'Sullivan, says it has the hallmarks of being a watershed moment for the coalition parties into the future, but that future is uncertain. It remains to be seen just what sort of cut through the One Nation has in future elections. I asked him about those implications a short time ago.
2: Well, I think there's been discontent establishing itself for quite some time in all over Australia, but in perhaps a unique way in regional Australia, which have traditionally seen the coalition parties as champions for the bush, for regional interests, and for attending to the social conservatism of rural and regional communities. Increasingly, that perception has shifted as people maybe have felt left behind by economic developments over recent years that haven't always been evenly shared, and we see that most graphically through depopulation in some of the smaller towns in the seat of Farah, and those experiences are happening in smaller towns across Australia. And with depopulation, one sees decreased banking services, health services, education and those sorts of things. And I guess that perception that a stronger voice for those kinds of interests is needed has developed. Whether One Nation will provide that voice is the real test that it faces. Traditionally it hasn't. It's made a lot of noise, but in terms of substantive and realistic policy to improve people's lives, I think one would have to say objectively that it's been found wanting. But this victory gives it a stronger platform to have a louder voice and a distinctive voice. But whether it's a voice that makes for a difference for people, something that I think voters will be looking out for, and they're going to come under much greater scrutiny now than perhaps they're used to. And one thing that we saw in the South Australian election campaign just a few weeks ago and in this by-election campaign is that One Nation doesn't do scrutiny terribly well. Its response is to shut media out of press conferences and things like that. If you're serious about being the official opposition party and potentially about being a party of government, then I think, there needs to be a willingness and a confidence to take on that scrutiny when it arises, which it inevitably does as part of the political process.
1: And issues like immigration, that's been their sort of cornerstone policy, but then the water policy, water buyback policy as well. They're going to have to expand their policies, aren't they, to be more widely accepted?
2: Yeah, that's right, because all of us in Australia, other than those of us of First Nations descent, are immigrants. And, that's been the case since the arrival of the First Fleet, and it's going to be the case forever. And many of those immigrants have arrived here very recently, and these people vote. And when the message they're hearing is, Indian engineer, we don't want you, Filipino nurse, we don't want you, those people, not only are they not going to vote One Nation, but because the Liberal and National parties seem to be attaching themselves quite closely to that party rather than confronting it, they've also got quite strong reasons for being wary of the coalition as well. And the coalition can't afford to lose any more votes anywhere in the country. But it's got different constituencies. It's competing with One Nation in the bush, and it's competing with Teals and Labor in the cities. And winning back those Teal seats in Sydney, Melbourne and Perth is essential as part of the coalition's pathway to future government. By aligning

0: themselves too closely. They are thinking that's a strategy for perhaps arresting some of that drift towards one nation, but I would suspect it's accelerating the drift towards Teals and perhaps other independents in other parts of the country. So, while there are real concerns here for the ALP in terms of the Farah by-election, the concerns for the coalition are vastly more serious, and they're really going to have to revisit their strategies, I think, to remain competitive as an alternative grouping of government as we head towards the next election.
1: So Labor might lose some votes in Western Sydney to One Nation amongst certain elements of the population, but the Liberal National and One Nation too would be that they're going to struggle as well in that demographic too for different reasons.
0: For different reasons, and the aspirational middle class, as I said, the Indian engineer, the Filipino nurse, those are the sorts of people that are traditionally fairly strong in their support for the Liberal Party. They fit the profile of a Liberal voter or a traditional Liberal voter quite nicely. But when the message is, we don't want you here, we don't want your skills, we don't want the tax you pay, we don't want your contribution to our society, then why would one vote for a party with that message or closely aligned? We had Tim Wilson, the shadow treasurer, on TV yesterday, not ruling out the possibility of forming coalition government with One Nation at some point. So the sorts of people who voted for the Teals, for example, and the sorts of people that swung from the coalition to Labor at the last election, and seats like Reid, for example, and Sydney, Chisholm and Melbourne, those people are going to have a very strong incentive for not swinging back to the Liberal Party. It's not a strategy for government.
1: Now, the other issue is whether or not this is existential for the National Party, whether or not One Nation will just cut a swathe through National Party and win back a lot of or win a lot of National Party seats.
0: Well, it would certainly win a lot of National Party votes. Whether that translates into seats is the real problem for the National Party. Interestingly, when Matt Canavan became leader of the Nationals, in the first few weeks of his leadership, he very strongly came out against One Nation, pointing to his party's policy record and contrasting it with what he said was a non-existent policy record for One Nation. And it looked for a little while as though that might have given his party a bit of hope, a bit of confidence and assertiveness that had been missing.

0: under Little Proud's leadership, for example. However, very quickly that changed with the National Party's decision to preference One Nation ahead of the independent candidate in Farrow. The Liberal Party did the same. And at that point, the National Party really stopped treating One Nation as the enemy, but as a potential ally. And One Nation isn't an ally to the National Party or the Liberal Party. Its real purpose now is to destroy them. I think a very strong counter-attack is needed on the part of both those parties, not just for their own sake, but for the sake of democracy. The Westminster parliamentary system we have in Australia really requires strong opposition to work. And it doesn't matter whether one likes the government, one might be a fanatical supporter of the government. It doesn't matter. The system still requires really strong democracy, and One Nation's got a lot of work to do other than just build winning seats before it could ever position itself as a strong and coherent opposition. Historically, it's lacked the cohesion, the discipline, the depth of policy thinking.
1: That's Professor Dominic O'Sullivan, who's a political scientist at Charles Sturt University, talking about the One Nation win in Farrow over the weekend. Someone's texted in saying, this guy is so biased, what a sad reflection of academia. But someone else has asked the question, would One Nation have won without Liberal Party preferences? Actually, they might have won without the preferences. I think that was a pretty close thing. So that's a good point that they made there. Probably didn't need the preferences. Someone else is saying Michelle lost because she ran a positive, honest campaign, but the media wasn't interested in talking about that because it was too boring. And so they gave oxygen to One Nation and the Liberal Party. You can send us a text, 0467 922 684 is the number to text me here at the Country Hour. Well, let's turn our attention now to the next crop of farriers now. Because just when you thought shoeing horses was already a tough gig, why not put them head-to-head in a competition? The first leg of the Trans-Tasman Apprentice Farrier Competition has been run in the Upper Hunter as part of the annual Scone Horse Festival. Record numbers saw competitors come from across Australia as well as New Zealand as the youngsters honed their trade. Reporter Courtney Yendall spoke to Judge Mark Innes to see what the talent's like in the next generation of farriers.
2: The specimen shoes, which are down there on the board. Now the boys have to replica as best they can the specimen shoes. The style, make sure all the nail holes fit, they're all level, the correct size. That's for the specimens. And then when it comes to shoeing the horse, they get judged on how well the trim is done, how balanced it is, how level the trim is. And then they have to make a shoe from scratch, just a straight bit of bar stock to fit that boot, and then they get judged on how well the shoe fits the boot and how well they've nailed and finished, and all merges into each other.
3: Yeah, wow. And so tell me a bit about your history. How did you become involved?
2: Yeah, well, I actually, all I've ever wanted to do is become a farrier. I remember the horses, the farrier coming out to mum and dad's place when I was a little boy. And you just see this red hot horseshoe hammer and tongs, and you're like, geez, that's a cool job. That's all I ever wanted to do, and that's what I've done.
3: Yeah, so obviously you grew up around horses, and that sort of drew you into it. Is that what you see with most of the young ones coming through and the competitors?
2: Nowadays, speaking from experience, like, because I'm always looking for a good apprentice. I think everyone is busy. I feel like it's harder to get them nowadays. I'm not sure why that is. But I also know it's a job you can't just do for a job, because some days it's painful on your body, and you've got to really love what you do to do pure horses, I believe.
3: And tell me about the competitors here today. We've got quite a lot from far and wide, I think.
2: Yeah, so today we've got it's an apprentice competition, so we've got apprentices from all around Australia, even New Zealand, which is incredible. And I'm really impressed with the standard of some of these jobs getting turned out for, especially these third and fourth years that I've not done the first and second years, but

0: I think back to when I was an apprentice, and yeah, like a lot of these jobs were far superior to mine, you know, like it's good, it's nice to see.
1: And how does the scoring work?
0: So they'll get scored on how well they've made the shoe, how well the nail fit is, the trim, nail and finish, if the nails fit in the shoe. Does the shoe measure the same size as my specimen shoe, you know? So you could have the nicest shoe there, and it's the exact same shape, but if that shoe's not level and the nails don't fit, then it's not going to win. So you need to get the basics and the fundamentals there, and then get all the glam on the shoe, you know?
1: Yeah, is there any common mistakes that the young ones tend to make?
0: Yes, coarse nails, fine nails and sole pressure on the back of the shoe. They don't seat it out from the inside web. Now, when they nail that shoe on, it's going to cause sole pressure on the horse's foot. But, I mean, a lot of these guys are not taking a lot of foot off, so it's not a problem. But it can be if you trim the horse too hard, and then you've got sole pressure, or a coarse nail, which then you're going to make the horse lame, or then you've got a fine nail, then you're going to split the horse's wall because you're not nailing into solid structure.
1: What's the best and worst thing about being a farrier?
0: Best thing is it's a lifestyle. It doesn't feel like a job. It is. It's like a community. I don't think there's any other trade quite like it, you know. I mean, I could pick up the phone to any one of these boys, peers, and ask if I can come down and can you help me out with some of my shoeing, and they're always more than happy to, you know. And I don't think there's any other trade like that. Worst thing is when you got heaps to do and then your right-hand man calls in sick.
2: Mark Innes, the judge of the Trans-Tasman Apprentice Farrier Competition, speaking there with Courtney Yendall amidst all the action at Scone over the weekend. And it's 28 minutes to one here on the Country Hour. Well, let's find out what's all action in the news desk at the moment. Adam Story's there. Good afternoon.
3: Oh, sorry.
2: You just muted yourself.
3: In this business, you got to turn the mic on. Sorry.
2: Lesson number one,
3: turn on your mic.
2: And then lesson number two, make sure you get someone's names right.
3: Yeah. Thank you. Geez, news. Mm. All right. There's a lot of opinion about it. I don't know about news. But obviously, the by-election has been the big news this morning, the One Nation win. The Shadow Treasurer has ruled out the idea of One Nation joining the coalition. Yesterday on Insiders, it did appear that Mr. Wilson was open to a coalition with One Nation, but today he says he has no interest in that idea. Meanwhile, Barnaby Joyce says that he believes that many people in Western Sydney are on board with what his party stands for. He says, well, inner city seats might be harder to capture. He believes there is growing support in Sydney's western suburbs. Now, there is a plane that is heading to Tenerife to pick up four Australians who are on the board the cruise ship where the deadly outbreak of hantavirus occurred. They're going to be flown straight to Perth tonight. The four Australian citizens and one resident are among the last ones that were to be brought ashore on the Spanish island. Three passengers have died from the virus after travelling on the ship, two of whom were confirmed to have had the virus. US President Donald Trump has dismissed Iran's response to the latest US proposals to end the war. He says they are totally unacceptable. And the Israeli Prime Minister Benjamin Netanyahu says Iran's stockpile of enriched uranium must be taken out before the war can be considered over. And we've got two new faces in the Australian cricket team. They've been named for the Whitepool tours of Pakistan and Bangladesh. Teenage Victorian batter Oliver Peake and South Australian all-rounder Liam Scott have been selected. Scott was named the Australian one-day in the one-day squad for both Pakistan and Bangladesh series. And Peake has been named for the series against Pakistan.
2: Mm. I've seen Scott play. He's pretty good, actually.
3: Pretty good, mm, yeah. Mm.
2: So we'll have to watch him with interest.
3: Keep an eye on those guys, yeah. Mm.
2: Yeah, indeed. All right. Thanks All for right. that, Adam.
3: No worries.
2: Adam will be back at 1 o'clock. Let's find out what's happening with the weather. Jean Parks at the Bureau. Good afternoon.
4: Good afternoon, Marco.
2: So we

0: fine weather for the next few days, or there's some showers on the coast. Is that right?
1: Yes, that's right. We are seeing a strong high-pressure system near the bight slowly drifting eastward while directing onshore easterly airstream to the states. So with this, as you said, we expect scattered to widespread showers along the coast and on the eastern ranges. Perhaps more frequent along the north coast, including the mid-north coast and northern ranges, northern rivers rather, and adjacent coastal ranges like Dorigo ranges, with possible localized moderate falls. On the other hand, a trough is developing about central Australia, and this system may bring some isolated showers and possible thunderstorms in the far north, far west of the state as well. The remainder of the state, on the other hand, including across the whole western slopes and much of the inland plains, looks set to remain dry for today, and this same weather pattern is likely to persist through to Friday with a very little change of weather pattern due to the slow movement of the synoptic systems. Then, on this weekend, that means Saturday and Sunday, the trough in the state's far west may become mobile and move across the state while drawing moisture from the north during the weekend through to early next week. So perhaps this system may bring some useful rainfall to the western areas during the weekend, mainly, say, west of, say, Wagga Wagga to Bourke. And there's some early indication that over these areas we may see widespread 10 to 20 millimeters, localized 30 to 40 millimeters during the weekend, depending on the amount of moisture that this system may draw from the north. But at this stage, uncertainty is still high associated with this system. So, you know, watch this space.
0: Okay, so you're saying west of Wagga and all the way to Bourke, sort of that inland country there, could get some showers if that system is on track with where it is at the moment.
1: That's right. Yes. Because of the slow movement of the system. Yes, it may bring some useful rainfall, widespread 10 to 20. You know, over say. Broadly speaking about western half of the state, yeah, that includes, say, west of, you know, Wagga to Bourke, as I said, but...
0: So central west and Parkes, Forbes, Dubbo and the northern Riverina.
1: Maybe northern Riverina, maybe, but for the central west, this system may weaken somewhat before reaching the area, so... For those areas, you know, may see just a few millimeters of rainfall, say, between Sunday into Monday, but probably more rainfall, you know, to the west of Bourke or Wagga, you know, as I said.
0: Right, right. All right, thanks for that.
1: Yeah, my pleasure.
0: It's 22 minutes to one here on the New South Wales Country Hour. Well, of course, this week the federal budget will be handed down in a couple of days' time. Changes to negative gearing and capital gains tax, they've been foreshadowed, but we don't know the detail yet. Also, changes to the tax benefits of trusts are being mooted, and this is all occurring in the backdrop to extremely high diesel prices and a shortage of fertiliser due to that conflict in the Middle East. So what is the NFF, the National Farmers Federation, hoping to see in this latest Albanese budget? I spoke to President of the NFF, Hamish McIntyre, to get his thoughts on what he'd like to see.
2: Yes, look, Michael, anything that drives productivity across regional Australia, just not for farmers but our regional towns, we just really do need to continue emphasis on improving our roads and bridges and railway lines where possible. I was very disappointed to hear about the proposed scale back of the inland rail. Again, I mean, it's wonderful that initiatives are a $10 billion fuel security package, but again, we do need to have another option besides our roads to move fuel and fertiliser and all our products around the commodities we produce, not just on road. Our roads are under such pressure, so we think it's great first steps, those initiatives to build more storage in Australia, but we've got to be able to move it effectively and efficiently too, and that means we've got another options besides just road transport. So we really do hope going forward that the government does review that decision around inland rail particularly, Michael.
0: Or maybe, some other options like the the Parkes option to Sydney and then other options to Brisbane. That's been mooted as well. But that's still going to need a lot of money, isn't it?
2: Oh, correct, it is, yeah. And it's just got to be done in stages. But it just we've got to keep moving with these nation-building things. I mean, if we're going to start producing fertiliser in WA, which is wonderful, we need to be able to link up via rail, don't we, with Western Australia to move that fertiliser across to places like Karratha. You know, it's just all can't come around on ships for the obvious reasons, so, or by road. So, look, all those things are just are important to help anything that helps drive productivity and... you know, instant asset write-off becoming a permanent feature in our businesses is great too, because that obviously helps our regional communities. You know, if we are drought-proofing ourselves as farmers, you know, putting up hay sheds or silos or whatever it is to store grain and hay for drier times, all those initiatives are great. We really do support it. I suppose our big concern is just around tax reform. We can't afford family farms, you know, that are going through succession planning to be caught up in capital gains tax increases. It's very difficult to move our farms, our assets to the next generation, and if there's a big tax burden there, it'll just make it even harder, Michael. So we really do hope that the government considers rural properties, particularly family farms, differently in this space.
0: So are you hoping that they might exempt farms from that change, because they are talking about that change to the capital gains tax, and they are talking about that. So you'd like to see an exemption for farmland?
2: Correct. Yes, for family farms, because we just can't afford that. The cost of land and our water entitlements now, I mean, it's a stretch too far. I mean, just trying to transfer equitably into the next generation, and we need. Obviously, our younger generation coming along, and we learn from our grandparents and our parents, and it's just a different sector than many other businesses. So we really hope, the government does, leave family farms out of any of those capital gains tax changes.
0: One of the other things they have talked about is changing the tax benefits of trusts. A lot of farms are held in family trusts. You'd be worried about that too.
2: We are, absolutely. So it's the same thing. We just like things to be left where they are around the family farming area, and it's very important, because any adjustments there, again, we just can't afford to have forced sales of, generationally farmland due to new tax bills. That's what's driven Australia, is family farming. So we've just got to make sure we make that transition, that succession plan, affordable for our next generation, but also so it enables to retire without obviously having to pay a huge tax burden.
0: But, I mean, you're saying the corporate farms should be paying it because they're a corporate entity, but family farms, leave them alone and have some sort of dispensation for them.
2: Absolutely, yeah. We believe that they need to be looked at separately. So agriculture as a sector, though, we are saying, should be considered differently. It's just it's a different sector in the economy, and... just due to the generational nature of it, we believe strongly that we need, in capital gains tax areas and dealing with trusts, to be left where they are at the moment.
0: What about the idea of, we're hearing lots of parts of Australia are struggling with drought. Would you like to see some more assistance, put on the table in the budget?
2: Look, any sensible support for small businesses, not just farmers, I mean, it's for our communities too. I mean, our regional communities are doing it very tough at the moment. The tourists aren't out here, where I live in St George and farm, places like Quilpie, just due to the cost of living pressures and the extra expenses around fuel, we aren't having the throughput of traffic at this time of year, which is normally a great benefit to our regional communities and rely on it. So anything at all that we can do to help support our small businesses in town, and also we as farmers, we do support.
0: And the fertiliser issue, they're underwriting supplies coming in, but, the prices are huge. So that some people were sitting it out. That must be a worry.
2: It is, but it's... we support the initiatives the government have made there, but going forward, as we continually say, we want this government, this budget, to start showing they are supporting, more storage in regional Australia, not just on the coast. We need to be able to store fertiliser, oil and fuels inland in our situation, particularly west of the Great Divide. So anything along these lines is great, but also enable industry to get on with it, specialists in these areas of manufacturing. is the main thing, Michael, that we do enable our manufacturing industry again. So the next time we face one of these conflicts or squeezes, that we do move through it more smoothly than we have this time. I mean, our interest rates shouldn't be going up in Australia. We should be handling this quite comfortably if we had abundance of fuel and fertiliser here, which we do have. We just, you know, we need industry to be able to afford to avoid all the regulatory requirements, you know, adjust them so that they can, you know, obviously compete in the space when this conflict's over with the imports.
0: What about a gas reservation scheme to allow industry to use gas more cheaply?
2: Yes, we support any of those initiatives. I mean, we've got an abundance of natural gas and we should be producing, you know, very affordable urea particularly, and also exporting it to our near neighbours. I mean, Australia should be a huge supplier. We shouldn't be a massive importer. We have all the raw materials here. So, again, let's enable industry to manufacture here, Michael. It's, and some of these regulatory requirements is what's driven manufacturing offshore, and we just need government, you know, to do sensible, make a sensible adjustment so our industries in these areas can get on with it, back into manufacturing, producing affordable fertiliser and fuel to keep our costs down in Australia and keep our interest rates down.
0: That's President

0: Senate and the National Farmers Federation with a wish list for the budget. Hamish McIntyre, it's 14 minutes to one.
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3: Hello, I'm Andy Park. Join me for The World Today as this year's federal budget shapes up to deliver some of the biggest changes in decades. One Nation's win in the Farah by-election over the weekend, a wake-up call for both major political parties. Australians repatriated from the Canary Islands after three hantavirus deaths aboard a ship. And could this year be Australia's best chance to show Europe how to belt out a power ballot? Those stories and more. Join me for The World Today.
0: Here on The Country Hour, an environmental advisor from Narrabri has been named a recipient of this year's New South Wales Women in Mining Awards. Harriet Davis won the 2026 Technological Innovation Award for her work at Whitehaven's Narrabri coal operations. She's recognised for a purpose-built environment and rehabilitation data hub. Ms. Davis says that mining is still a male-dominated industry and she'd like to see more women access more jobs.
4: It's a real-time platform which brings together multiple environmental obligations that Narrabri have, as well as mapping the spatial data that we have on site, workflows, and then this all comes into one system that we can use in the field and in the desktop. So you can use it in the field when you don't have service, you don't have internet, and view the same information that you can when you're sat at your desk. Think of it like as a web page. So you log on, and on your web page, you have all of the information for rehab and what rehab's been done and where it's been done. All of the information for borehole management and so on and so forth. And let's say you go into your borehole, you can click onto a borehole, you can see this is when it was planned, this is when it was drilled, this is when it was rehabbed, and you have all of your records there with it. It's probably a project that's been going on for about 3 or 4 years now, which came from a need to move away from paper-based systems and move into computerized and, yeah, real-time, which is what's really important and critical about it. Having an interactive system like this, I've found that has changed people's perception sort of on environmental management. It's been really good to see as it sort of reflects a shift in how it's viewed, because environmental management and compliance can be a little bit dry. So it's good to see that it's more interactive. People can get involved. People can say, oh, this works, this doesn't work, and we can involve and develop this sort of system from there.
5: What led you to, I guess, explore improving environmental outcomes in mining?
4: Yeah, it's an interesting space, and it's also in the industry and the reason

0: transparency in day-to-day environmental processes at Narrabri. And it's also helped us as well as an invaluable tool, really, for regulatory confidence. So we have inspections, regular inspections at the mine site, and this tool has really helped us because we're doing what we say we're doing, if you like. All of the information's there, it's time-stamped, photographs attached. Yeah, so it's been a critical tool for that use, really.
1: Do you have a specific vision for where you would like to go with your work in environment and mining, especially here in the New England Northwest region in Narrabri? There's obviously lots of different moving parts and changing challenges. Is there a place that you would like to go next, a specific area you'd like to explore more?
0: Yeah, I've really enjoyed this sort of project management, but also sort of being really deeply embedded within a project. I've enjoyed that. I enjoy bringing people together, working as a team to create some pretty cool, special things. And I also really enjoy the rehabilitation side of it. So once mining is complete or a borehole is complete, then the steps that are put in place to get that land back to the condition that it was before. Yeah, and I also do quite a lot of work with the cultural heritage on site. So any disturbance on site, cultural heritage officers are there to supervise and inspect. So I've really enjoyed that part of it as well.
1: How are you feeling about winning? Obviously, a lot of work went into what you do.
0: It's been a great process to be part of. It's, very exciting. It was just great to be there and meet so many different people who all have their own sort of niche within the sector.
1: You were around lots of other women. Mining is traditionally quite a male-dominated industry. How have you gone, with your career and finding your way through the mining world?
0: Yeah, I think we all know, as you said, that it is male-dominated. And whilst there are many more women in the sector now, it still is male-dominated. But, I mean, there are lots of the New South Wales Minerals Council and WMNET. There's lots of different things out there that women can access. And it's good to go to these events to meet women who sort of have similar experiences to you. And it's also really good because lots of colleagues and male colleagues are there as well. So there's a real support. And I think there's a real drive and determination for more women to have access to jobs within the resource sector.
1: What's next for you? What are you hoping to achieve in the future? Obviously you can tick this award off your list, but in the space that you work in, what are you hoping for the future and for other women in mining too?
0: Well, it's always a hard question, what's next. As I said, I'm at Narrabri Coal. I've been there for 3 years and happy where I am for the time being, I think. But it's always good to see women coming into the industry, and I guess that's probably where I can see myself going in the next 6 months, a year, is to sort of encourage and help women to come in and do the best that they can there, because we all deserve to be there. We work hard to be there, and we just have every much as right to be there as our male colleagues.
2: Recipient of the New South Wales Women in Mining Technological Innovation Awards, Harriet Davis from Narrabri. They're speaking with ABC journalist Genevieve Blondon de Chelaine. It's time to go to markets. First up, Bendigo Sheep and Lambs.
3: Good afternoon. The yarn fell away to just 6,500 lambs and 1,300 sheep. It resulted in a smaller field of buyers and a lamb market which was on the softer side again, but noting it is based on small numbers and mixed quality. There was a run of extra heavy lambs which made from $336 to a top of $411, but on weight the carcass estimate rolled back a little again to a $10.20 a kilo average. Once off the big weights, most processing lambs were averaging from $10.50 to $11.20 at $250 to $315 for the trades to heavy crossbreds, fed merino lambs to $278. Decent light lambs, $140 to $250, and there was a good run of young shorn lambs, which sold to feeders at $204 to $245 at strong money due to quality. Mutton market was dearer, but on limited quotes, any good lines of sheep over 800 cents, but averages in this sale got bounced around by the small pen lots, which don't sell as well. Heavy ewes, $240 to a top of $295. Lighter and leaner sheep, mostly $150 to $200. Jenny Kelly for MLA.
2: Corowa Sheep and Lambs.
4: Good afternoon. Off the back of last week's price correction, numbers were small with just 3,440 lambs and 1,700 sheep. Quality was plainer than previous weeks with fewer buyers present or operating. Market trends were mixed with insufficient numbers to quote all categories. Trade lambs finished a little stronger with a few isolated sales, lifting averages. Heavy trade lambs up to $5 dearer, $259 to $289. Heavy lambs were $2 stronger, $285 to $320.

0: 25 to average 1,060 cents per kilo carcass weight. Little competition across the extra heavy export types resulted in slips of up to $20, $314 to $338. Light lambs, the processor, $175 to $216. Restockers operating between $185 and $233. Merino lambs were noticeably cheaper across all weight categories. Medium and heavy trade, $10 softer, $216 to $244. $4. Handful of mutton sold in a cheaper market, heavy and extra heavy crossbred ewes eased $5 to $9, $219 to $258, and merinos sold up to $270. I'm Caroline Ronald for MLA at Corowa.
1: Dubbo sheep and lambs.
2: Numbers were back by 3,700 for a mixed yarding of 23,500 lambs. There were fair numbers of well-finished trade and heavyweight lambs mixed throughout, along with good numbers of merinos. There were also good numbers of exotic lambs and store lambs in most runs. Lightweight lambs for the processors were up to $20 cheaper, with the 12 to 18 kilogram two scores selling from $144 to $180. Trade lambs were 15 cheaper, with the 20 to 24 kilogram lambs selling from $230 to $280, to average between $1,085 and $1,100 a kilogram. Heavyweight lambs are up to $25 cheaper, with the lambs over 24 kilograms selling from $260 to $334 to average $1,090. Heaviest lambs are still to be sold. Merino lambs are 13 to 17 cheaper, with trade weights selling to $208. Lambs to the restockers and feeders were firm to $6 cheaper. The restockers paid from $110 to $226, while the feeders paid from $193 to $277. Hogget sold to $270. We have the balance of the lambs and 12,600 mutton still to be sold. This is David Monk reporting from Dubbo.
1: To Wagga cattle.
3: Good afternoon. Agents yarded 4,565 cattle and combined in the total 1,630 cows. Quality mostly secondary, with only a few well-finished cattle in each agent's run to suit the trade. Most buyers made to the sale, and there was a few more feedlot orders in the market this week. Restocking activity lifted, with local restockers stepping up. A few trade steers and heifers sold between $422 and $479. Lightweight steers back to the paddock are up to 30 cents dearer to average $1,281. The heifer portion averaged $1,086. Feeder heifers were 5 to 13 cents dearer, $4 to $4.93. Feeder steers, light and medium weight, were firm, selling at $4.30 to $5.02. Heavy feeder steers jumped 50 cents, $5.28 to $5.32. Heavy grown steers and bullocks scarce, $4.30 to $4.70. Heavy cows are up 11 cents, $3.55 to $3.85. And leaner cows, under 530 kilo, $3.10 to $3.66, jumping 20 cents. I'm Leanne Ducks for MLA.
1: Forbes Cattle.
4: Good afternoon. Numbers were back to 1,808 and the quality was good. There were good numbers of grain-assisted steers and heifers having plenty of weight and yield. Feeder cattle were well supplied. There was only a few planter cattle and less light weaners. Prime-grown steers and heifers were limited and only 470 cows were penned. The market sold to stronger trends. Weaner steers, $4.50 to $5.02. Heifers, $3.60 to $3.96. Feeder steers were 3 to 4 cents dearer, most $4.50 to $5.30. Feeder heifers were 15 to 20 cents dearer on the medium weights, while heavyweights lifted 10, $400 to $4.75. Heavy trade cattle firmed to 3 cents stronger, $4.59 to $4.75. Young grown steers to feed, $4.40 to $4.74, up 5 cents. The prime grown heifers sold to $439. Cows were 15 to 17 cents stronger. The prime four scores, $358 to $376. Two score cows, $274 to $330.
1: And to Tamworth cattle.
5: Numbers are steady in Tamworth through 3,958 cattle scanned, 2,000 less than last week. It was a fair quality yarding, heavily represented with cows. However, most grades were on offer. All major buyers were present for an overall dearer market. Young cattle to the trade were dearer. They made from $3.50 to $4.69 cents kilogram. Yearling steers and heifers to feed were both 20 cents dearer. The steers made between $4.50 and $5.28 cents to average $4.82 cents kilogram, while the heifers ranged between $3.94 and $4.79 cents. Light steers to the restocker were also 20 cents dearer. They made from $4.20 to $5.46 cents kilogram. The heifers made from $3.50 to $4.60 cents kilogram. Prime grown cattle to the processor improved on quality as well as price. They ranged from $2.90 to $4.58 cents kilogram. Cows were 25 to 35 cents dearer across the board. Two and three score cows to the processor made from $2.64 to $3.32 cents kilogram. Prime heavyweight cows made from $3.00 to $3.68 cents to average $3.50 cents kilogram. Cows going back to the matic made from $2.64 to $3.04 cents. Heavy bulls topped at 380. This is Hamish Hosgood in Tamworth for MLA.
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0: Adam Storey with ABC News. The Shadow Treasurer has ruled out the idea of One Nation joining the coalition. One Nation has secured an historic victory in the Farah by-election, and yesterday on Insiders, Mr. Wilson appeared open to a coalition with One Nation, but today he says he has no interest in that idea.
1: I have never, ever, ever, and never, ever, ever will make such a statement in favour of such an alignment. The reality is the leader of that party has already declared that she won't form a coalition with us, and I have no interest in forming a coalition with them.
0: An anti-Semitism researcher has told the Royal Commission most anti-Israel criticism isn't treated as anti-Semitism when collating national statistics. The inquiry has been hearing evidence from Julie Nathan, the research director at the Executive Council of Australian Jury, which publishes annual reports on the number of anti-Semitic incidents. Its most recent report found there were more than 1,600 incidents of abuse and violence directed at the Jewish community between October 2024 and September 2025. Ms. Nathan has told the inquiry criticism of Israel is only treated as anti-Semitic if it invokes Nazi or anti-Jewish tropes.
2: Probably most criticism of Israel, even though a lot of it is incredibly offensive, we don't treat as anti-Semitic, so I have very strict guidelines to determine when something that's anti-Israel is anti-Semitic.
0: A man will face court after allegedly crashing into multiple vehicles before being pulled from his burning car and then assaulting a police officer in Sydney's West. Ethan Ricks reports.
3: Police say a 35-year-old man failed to stop after crashing into two vehicles on two separate occasions in Wetherill Park around 11 o'clock last night. Officers say the man then crashed into a third vehicle when his car caught fire before multiple bystanders pulled him from the wreckage. It's alleged the man then bit an officer on the leg while being arrested and refused to submit to a roadside breath test. He's facing multiple charges, including assaulting a police officer and driving on the wrong side of the road. He's due to face Fairfield local court today.
0: The Israeli Prime Minister says Iran's stockpile of enriched uranium must be taken out before the war against Iran can be considered over. His ally, US President Donald Trump, has dismissed Iran's response to the US proposals to end the war as totally unacceptable. Last week, Mr. Netanyahu said the war will be over quickly, but Benjamin Netanyahu has told the US broadcaster CBS there's still work to be done.
4: I think it accomplished a great deal, but it's not over because there's still nuclear material, enriched uranium that has to be taken out of Iran. There is still enrichment sites that have to be dismantled. There are still proxies that Iran supports. There are ballistic missiles that they still want to produce.
0: Thailand's billionaire former Prime Minister Thaksin Shinawat has been released from prison on parole after being convicted on charges of corruption and abuse of power. Asia editor Karishma Vias reports from Bangkok.
5: Thailand's influential former Prime Minister Thaksin Shinawat was greeted by hundreds of supporters after stepping out of prison for the first time in 8 months. The business tycoon was serving a one-year sentence after being convicted of abuse of power and corruption charges dating back to his term as Prime Minister between 2001 and 2006. He will serve the remaining of his sentence on probation and is required to wear an electronic ankle bracelet. The 76-year-old billionaire has dominated Thai politics for a quarter of a century, but has steadily lost popularity.
0: Canberra's free drug checking service has issued a public red alert after discovering a substance sold as heroin contained fentanyl. Emily Groves reports.
6: Fentanyl is 50 times stronger than heroin and 100 times stronger than morphine and has been implicated in more than 830 overdose deaths in Australia in the two decades to 2021. Cantest has published a red alert after analysing two samples of brown powder expected to be only heroin, instead finding a dangerous cocktail of substances including fentanyl, small amounts of heroin and phenacetin, a banned painkiller linked with cancer and kidney failure. Cantest warns

0: will take on Pakistan. Showers developing along the coast and adjacent ranges this afternoon. It'll be dry and mostly sunny in the west, partly cloudy in Sydney, partly cloudy tomorrow with a shower or two, 23, and partly cloudy on Wednesday with showers, 22.
1: G'day, welcome to The World Today. I'm Andy Park, coming to you from Gadigal Land in Sydney. Nice to be with you. This Monday, One Nation's historic by-election win mulled by the major parties. And could this year be Australia's best chance to show Europe how to belt out a power ballad?
2: Who might have had my music many years ago in their hearts and they've just rediscovered it again, I hope that they would join me in this moment. And for those who I've just met, just know that my heart is open to all to be there and to be able to enjoy in this timing and music and empower the listener.
1: This year's federal budget is shaping up to deliver some of the biggest changes in decades. In regional areas, there are hopes tax changes in the federal budget will help fix a regional housing crisis, a crisis which experts say has been almost 30 years in the making. They say it's been exacerbated by COVID migration and tax breaks for investors, which effectively turbocharged the property market in regional Australia, even pushing people out of their own hometowns. Sinead Mangan has the story.
3: In her small unit in Dunsborough in the southwest of Western Australia, Lara Howell is packing up her prized possessions. The disability pensioner has seen her rent more than double in 5 years and she's preparing to leave.
4: The amount of houses in the small country town that is Dunsborough that are clearly being owned as negatively geared investment properties that run on Airbnb or something equivalent is striking at buying. So for someone desperately looking for housing, you're driving past houses with 5-6 bedrooms, multiple bathrooms, and they're completely empty and boarded up.
3: Dunsborough is one of many towns in regional Australia where buying a home or finding a rental can be harder than in the city. Tax incentives introduced by the Howard government encouraged cashed-up city folk to invest in holiday homes in popular tree change and sea change regional towns, and COVID migration turbocharged real estate in parts of the bush. May Aziz from the not-for-profit Everybody's Home says the regions are no longer a safe haven for people priced out of capital cities.
5: The capital gains tax discount has had a huge impact on affordability. We're hoping to see the federal government wind back these tax breaks for investors. So that's the capital gains tax discount and also the negative gearing tax deductions because they work together. We want to see them phase these tax breaks out.
3: A tax shake-up is coming in Tuesday's federal budget and it's expected to include tax breaks relied upon by investors. Dr. Michael Fotheringham is the Managing Director of the Australian Housing and Urban Research Institute. He says changes to tax concessions will have a big impact in regional property markets.
6: Absolutely. The smaller markets where there's less supply but the demand is pretty tightly constrained by that supply are likely to feel that effect quite strongly.
3: On the other side of the country, in Bangalore in northern New South Wales, 23-year-old Delilah Hatch lives in a granny flat at the back of her parents' house with her partner and their 2-year-old daughter. The median house price in the Byron Shire, a property investment hotspot, have dropped back since their peak in 2022, now costing around $1.5 million. The young mum says these sky-high property prices are limiting young people's life choices.
7: I would ideally like to buy a house in this area, but I don't think it would be possible for me if I don't have help from my parents. And I will fortunately be able to inherit maybe housing from my parents one day. And if I didn't have that, I think it would be impossible to buy back into this area.
3: Back in Dunsborough, Lara Howell says changes to tax incentives can't come soon enough.
4: There's got to be some way of not screwing over people who have set up their finances for negative gearing and their situations, but also looking at all these houses that are sitting empty when so many people need roofs over their heads and are looking at tents in caravan parks or jumping between people's spare bedrooms. Surely there's got to be a way.
1: That's Dunsborough resident Lara Howell ending that report by Sinead Mangan with additional reporting from Georgia Loney and Hannah Ross. More broadly, the government is under significant pressure to balance the needs of Australians struggling with persistent cost of living pressures without adding to inflation. Prime Minister Anthony Albanese

0: Ahead of tomorrow's budget, Prime Minister Anthony Albanese has his pitch to the Australian public at the ready.
1: Tomorrow we'll deliver a budget that is focused on relief for working people, on resilience for our economy and for reform.
0: The federal government is expected to make changes to capital gains tax discounts, negative gearing and the rules around trusts.
1: People are worried that younger Australians are never going to get a crack at home ownership. And that's not just the young people themselves, of course, that's their parents and their grandparents. And any responsible government like ours has to take these issues seriously.
0: At the last election, Labor promised it wouldn't touch negative gearing or the capital gains tax. The opposition is now accusing the government of breaking its commitment to voters. Jane Hume is the deputy leader.
2: Isn't it extraordinary that only a year ago, Labor was saying that for the 50th time, no, we will not be changing these taxes in the next term of government?
0: Anthony Albanese says the government is simply being responsive to the needs of the electorate.
1: Well, government is about making the right decisions for the right reasons for the times that you are in.
0: The government is also promising cost of living relief, but EY Chief Economist Sherelle Murphy says Australians should temper their expectations.
3: It would probably just be taken away by the Reserve Bank in the form of higher interest rates anyway, so I don't think we should actually expect too much in terms of handouts from the government, and unfortunately that's actually the right thing to do at the moment.
0: Along with the proposed tax reform, the government has outlined a plan to cut red tape for business in the form of reducing regulatory costs. And the budget will also make changes to the migration points test, the scoring system used to select skilled migrants. Professor Mark Kenny is the director of the Australian Studies Institute at ANU and a former press gallery journalist. He says it's not yet clear whether the government will deliver a series of small changes or broad sweeping reform.
4: They are looking to grab the attention of voters and convince them that the government's pulling some big levers, that it's got big ideas and it's got courage and resolve and it's prepared to spend some of its political capital doing it, then I think it's going to need to be making some bold changes in some of these specific areas.
0: Professor Kenny says One Nation's success in the Farah by-election this weekend points to frustration with cost of living pressures and the major parties more broadly.
4: People want to see the country managed well. They want to see the economy.

0: ovening to be done. Labor doesn't need to descend into its own version of kind of populism or on the other hand, just sort of roll itself up into a ball. It needs to just get this balance right. And if it plays its cards right and makes the right decisions, then I think there will be dividends for the economy and for people within it. And that will hold it in the best position it can be going into the next election.
1: That's ANU Professor Mark Kenny, Bridget Fitzgerald's reporting. Well, as you just heard, One Nation's win in the Farah by-election over the weekend is being labelled a wake-up call for both the major political parties. Voters in the southern regional New South Wales seat say their vote reflects disillusionment with the mainstream political system and feeling forgotten by politicians in Canberra. While Pauline Hanson's minor party is celebrating the success and planning on winning more lower house seats, the real test will be whether One Nation will deliver what the people of Farah want and need, as Catherine Gregory reports.
2: One Nation has ended a nearly 80-year reign of the coalition in the regional New South Wales seat of Farah. And Griffith Mayor Doug Curran isn't surprised.
3: Obviously, there's a bit of a disillusionment with the major parties at the moment. It was great that the focus of the country was on Farah for the election period, but we did challenge some of the visiting politicians not to forget about us when the election was done.
2: Doug Curran says he's already congratulated David Farley, the agribusinessman from Narandra, who won the Farah by-election for One Nation. Mr Curran now has big hopes Mr Farley will solve the region's biggest challenges: cost of living, lack of housing, and finding a better alternative to the government's water buyback scheme for farmers along the Murray-Darling.
3: It's hard to say what the community expects of One Nation at this point in time. Now we just need to see what they can do for communities such as ours, and I hope that David is able to effect some change, because a lot of the concerns that we've got are being replicated across the country.
2: But David Farley is promising he'll deliver.
4: So there's a real focus in there trying to get energy prices down, which really focuses on the net zero program. If we want to get productivity and capacity back into Farah, we've definitely got to get water back into Farah. So water is a key item.
2: One Nation's confidence is rapidly growing after this win. One of its newest and most well-known members, Barnaby Joyce, says the party has big ambitions.
5: We are very much in the mind for western suburbs of Sydney. Even talking to potential candidates, people are very enthusiastic. When you have a government that's just incapable of understanding that people are over Australia, having so much potential but seem to lack putting it on the paddock.
2: But the major political parties say while this by-election holds big lessons for them, they still have voters' best interests at heart. Shadow Minister for Foreign Affairs Ted O'Brien holds one of the Liberal regional seats in Queensland that One Nation vows to target next.
6: What we need to do as a political party is to ensure that we are presenting the policies for the times. The problem is not Pauline. The problem is the direction of our country. Our job is to save the country from becoming worse under the Albanese government.
2: Tony Barry is a pollster with the Redbridge Group and a former Liberal Party strategist. He says the 30-point drop in the Liberal primary vote is catastrophic.
7: Their broader problem is existential. It's not cyclical anymore. And if they don't have an identity, then, you know, there's no reason to vote Liberal Party. Now, their legacy strength has always been economic management, and they've really vacated that field.
2: The Liberal Party's decision to direct preferences to One Nation in its How to Vote cards not only helped David Farley win, but Tony Barry says has wider implications.
7: And the great risk for them, of course, and for the Labor Party, is that by supporting One Nation to win the seat through preferences, they're actually normalising them as a party.
8: They were saying effectively that it was okay to vote for One Nation rather than the traditional Conservative parties.
2: That's Prime Minister Anthony Albanese making a similar point, but also acknowledging Labor has to be on its toes after the One Nation win in Farah.
8: There's a lot of people under financial pressure who feel like the system isn't working for them, and that's a message for all political parties in the system.
1: Prime Minister Anthony Albanese ending that report by Catherine Gregory. I'm Andy Park. 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You can subscribe to the podcast for all our stories. Just search for The World Today. Living conditions and safety in Northern Territory's town camps are in the spotlight in the wake of the alleged abduction and murder of Koondjai Little Baby near Alice Springs. But improving standards for these public housing tenants is

0: complicated, with a tangled web of bureaucracy, with little transparency on the money being spent and who exactly is responsible for what. National Indigenous Affairs correspondent Dana Morse reports from Alice Springs.
1: Harley Pompey Myers lives just outside the centre of Alice Springs, in the Charles Creek town camp.
2: I've lived here about 20 years plus. About 20 years, yeah.
3: And how have you seen it change in the time you've lived here?
2: It's got worse, to be honest.
1: The camp is made up of around a dozen houses in various stages of disrepair. But who is responsible for the conditions in town camps is complicated to answer. Harley spent months trying to get basic repairs done at his house.
2: We had like our doors, locks, electrical faults, and the windows not on the hinges probably and all that, just from break-ins and stuff like that. I actually had to go in there a few times and go speak to them and like, just say, come on there, it's been a long time now, what if something happens to my kids if I start threatening them?
1: The safety and conditions in town camps are under national scrutiny after the alleged murder of Kumanjai Little Baby, who was allegedly abducted from a town camp south of Alice Springs. Catherine Little is the chief executive of SNAKE, the First Nations Children's Advocacy Body. She says town campers must not be blamed for these tragic circumstances.
4: The person accused of that murder did not live on a town camp. That is not what happened here. To blame town campers for poverty, to blame town campers for massive policy and social failures is not fair. Though that blame sits fair and squarely with government.
1: Town camps have evolved over a century, but they began as camping grounds and humpies when Aboriginal people were banned from entering the Alice Springs town limits. Over decades, they evolved from humpies to shacks to block housing, with a local Aboriginal community-controlled organisation, Tanangia Council, helping to run the sites. But long-term residents, like Kathy Craig, say things are worse than ever.
5: It's like a band-aid on a band-aid on a band-aid. They will not replace anything.
3: When did all of that start to go downhill?
5: When the Territory government took over the town camps.
1: In 2007, during the Northern Territory Emergency Response, known as the Intervention, the Territory Government took control of the town camps, meaning they're now classified as NT public housing. Ken Marchingo is the Chief Executive of Community Housing Central Australia, one of the organisations subcontracted by the NT government to manage the town camps.
6: But at the end of the day, these are public housing properties subject to the same issues and concerns and, you know, generally lack of budget as all other public housing properties across the territory.
1: Billions of dollars of federal funding has been promised for Indigenous housing right across the territory, but it's impossible to say how much of it already has or will eventually improve homes in town camps because of incomplete or delayed financial reporting all the way from the federal and NT governments down to the local organisation, Tanangia Council. Former town camper Richie Watts says the community doesn't see the effect of that money on the ground.
7: We're not seeing it. We're not seeing anything change. As I said, it's worse. Something like a door handle, that should be, you know, that should be right up there as a priority because we got kids here. And as we've recently seen, you know, unfortunately, tragic thing that's just happened to a little baby, you know, and if this ain't going to change now, what's going to happen next?
1: The Northern Territory government did not respond to questions from the ABC.
0: Dana Morse reporting there. Several Australians are being repatriated from the Canary Islands after the troubled cruise ship the MV Hondius confirmed three hantavirus deaths and docked in the Spanish archipelago. Hantavirus, spread by rodents, isn't easily transmitted between people, but the Andes strain detected on the ship suggests otherwise. More than 140 people on board the ship are in the process of being repatriated, and Spanish authorities say all are asymptomatic, as Kimberly Price reports.
8: After nearly 40 days on board the luxury cruise ship, passengers and crew of the MV Hondius finally set foot on dry land. They wore blue ponchos, face masks and hair nets as they stepped onto buses to start their journeys home. Three people aboard the ship died, infected with Hunter virus. But today, Pope Leo struck a cheerful tone as health authorities try to ease anxieties of an outbreak.
9: I want to thank the hospitality that characterises the people of the Canary Islands for allowing the arrival of the cruise ship Hondius with Hunter virus patients. I'm happy to be able to meet you next month during my visit to the islands.
8: The cruise ship arrived at Tenerife, the largest of Spain's Canary Islands, off the West African coast on Sunday, with passengers repatriated to their home countries. Four Australians, one permanent resident and a New Zealand citizen will depart for Perth in the early hours on Tuesday on a government-supported flight. Once the passengers arrive, their quarantine arrangements will be managed by the relevant state health authorities. The ABC understands the Australians on board reside in New South Wales and Queensland. Murray Watt is the Federal Environment Minister.
10: We obviously want to make sure that Australians receive the care that they need in this situation.
8: Minister Watt couldn't confirm whether the passengers would isolate in quarantine centres or at home.
10: But I do know that there are discussions underway with the states and territories to make sure that the proper quarantine arrangements are in place.
8: It can take up to 8 weeks for Hunter virus symptoms to develop. Experts say the planes carrying passengers from the Hondius will likely have special rules to limit the chance of the virus spreading. Professor Catherine Bennett is an infectious disease epidemiologist.
11: And we know that, you know, airflow and other things can be managed on planes. This would be, you know, specifically designed with enough spacing that the passengers aren't exposed to each other.
8: She says there are appropriate facilities to house people at risk of developing infectious disease symptoms.
11: We have a purpose-built biocontainment centre in the West in Sydney, which is set up for exactly this sort of thing, where they can house people safely, they're in negative pressure rooms, and most importantly, you've got very trained staff who also know how to work through that containment process.
8: Other nations say passengers will self-isolate at home. Catherine Bennett explains health authorities will be assessing whether the Australians are in a position to do that.
11: Some people travel with people still at home who didn't travel with them and they wouldn't want to be then going home. As time goes on, while people remain asymptomatic and they've been testing people regardless of symptoms as well, it does slowly, you know, show you a declining risk that these people are incubating the virus.
8: The World Health Organization has reiterated its message that the risk of an outbreak is very low.
0: Kimberly Price reporting there. Let's take things up an octave now. In Vienna, singers have converged to open this year's Eurovision Song Contest. Among those gracing the turquoise carpet was Australian hopeful Delta Goodrum. But its 70th anniversary year may just be the contest's most controversial, with several competition favourites boycotting the event due to world events. Tanya Dendrinos here.
12: It's one of the most famous Eurovision songs of all time. Waterloo winning the song contest in 1974 and catapulting Swedish pop group ABBA to international stardom. Over the decades, there have been many popular entries. The song contest is marking its 70th anniversary and the turquoise carpet has been rolled out in host city Vienna. Artists arrived for the official opening party, greeted of course by thousands of adoring fans. Competing for Australia this year is Delta Goodrum and her aim is simple.
13: Hoping to just enjoy and do what I love to do and celebrate music. That's it.
12: Her entry is titled Eclipse. She'll perform in the second semi-final, which gets underway at 5 a.m. Australian Eastern Standard Time on Friday. While the Eurovision Song Contest has been broadcast in Australia for decades and loved by many Aussie fans, Australian acts have only been gracing the famed stage in more recent years. In 2014, singer Jessica Mauboy was invited to sing as a guest artist during the interval, and every year since, Australia has been invited to compete. Guy Sebastian was Australia's first ever Eurovision competitor. Oh, baby, tonight's so good. Tonight's so good. Coming in fifth in 2015. Associate Professor Jess Carneal from the University

0: University of Southern Queensland is widely regarded as Australia's leading Eurovision expert. She says Delta Goodrum is in with a good chance this year.
1: I was a little bit surprised to find how many people who are Eurovision fans and maybe not even Eurovision fans know who Delta Goodrum is in Europe. So she's getting a lot of traction amongst those.
0: Is it possible for Australia to win Eurovision? Could we be hosting it here next year?
1: It's possible for us to win, but it's not possible for us to host. That is part of the agreement with the EBU, that if Australia does win, we have to partner with somebody in Europe.
0: But celebrations this year have been marred by a row over Israel's participation, which has been controversial since its war in Gaza following the Hamas attacks of October 7, 2023. It's led to five countries boycotting this year's contest.
1: One of the countries boycotting Eurovision this year is the Netherlands, who have actually been in the song contest since 1956, so since the very beginning. So to have them not there at the 70th anniversary, I think says a lot about where the contest is sitting at the moment. We're also going to be missing one of the big five, so one of the biggest financial contributors to the contest, Spain.
0: The other boycotting broadcasters are Iceland, Ireland and Slovenia.
1: For those five boycotting broadcasters, they wanted a deeper conversation about it. They wanted to have a vote amongst the broadcaster members about whether or not Israel and potentially other countries such as Ukraine who are in conflict should be participating in the song contest because of the impact that that does have on the way that people vote.
0: But around the world, millions are expected to tune in for the Eurovision final, which will be broadcast from 5 a.m. Australian Eastern Standard Time on Sunday.
2: This year could be our year. Tanya Dendrinos reporting there. And that's all from the World Today team this Monday. Thanks for your company. I hope you can join me at the same time tomorrow. I'm Andy Park. Have a great day.

0: Afternoons with James O'Loughlin.
1: On 702 ABC Sydney and across ABC New South Wales.
2: G'day, fab to have your company. Coming up in the program, a little bit later we're going to talk about why, what you do with a kid's room when they move out. How long do you leave it until you start repurposing it? Some people say their room is still available 10 years after they moved out. Some say 2 days after it was being repainted and becoming a home office. So what's going on there? Why the variation, and what sort of emotional entanglements lie beneath the repurposing of kids who are now adults who've now moved out their rooms? We will also have an episode of I Don't Get It, where we'll work out, amongst other things, why if atoms are almost all space, and they are, there's a proton and a neutron in the middle and an electron circling around them, but most of the area of an atom is space, how can a whole heap of atoms make a solid object like a table? That's one thing we don't understand today. They're the sort of things we're looking for I Don't Get It, sort of things that we've never questioned but don't quite understand. And we want to hear yours, and also if you can explain some of them after two. Some recommendations. The other side of the news headlines is the new Devil Wears Prada movie, Any Good? There'll be an argument. But first, let's get the latest news headlines. Good afternoon, Adam Storey.
3: Afternoon, James. The Premier has called on the Coalition to say whether it'll be preferencing One Nation in the upcoming state election. It follows One Nation's win in the Farah by election over the weekend, which saw the party's first candidate elected to the House of Representatives. Meanwhile, Nationals MP David Littleproud says the opposition's budget reply speech on Thursday will spell out how it plans to fix Australia. The former Nationals leader says the results of the Farah by election were catastrophic, and that One Nation was able to succeed by filling an area the Coalition had vacated. And Thailand's billionaire former Prime Minister Thaksin Shinawat has been released from prison on parole after being convicted on charges of corruption and abuse of power. More news at 2 o'clock.
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1: Oh my gosh, I've got some free time and I want to watch something or read something or go to something, but I don't know what it is. Well, have we got the segment for you? It's called Recommendations. Producers Hannah and Ella are here. We've all seen stuff or done stuff and we'll tell you if it was any good. G'day.
2: G'day.
3: Hi.
1: Hi. Hi. Can I start with The Devil Wears Prada? So you've seen it too, Ella. Hannah, you haven't.
2: No, not yet.
1: Ella and I believe we'll have divergent opinions. I guess you'll be the judge on this
2: sure,
1: one.
2: Sure, I'll be moderator.
1: Okay, good. Well, can we not agree, Ella, though, at first, they should have called it The Devil Wears Prada again?
2: Yeah.
1: Surely.
2: It makes sense. I just think it sounds a bit cheap, that name.
1: Yeah, and it is an expensive kind of – you're better at setting films up for me. You go first.
2: Well, my issue with setting this up is that I found no discernible plot to kind of tell you.
1: Really?
2: Anyway, it is the sequel to the famous, the much beloved Devil Wears Prada. I so badly wanted to love this movie. I loved this, the original. It was my childhood. I thought the first 10 minutes were great. There are a lot of references to those funny lines, you know. You know, there's the whole scene about that jumper isn't lapis, it's not, it's cerulean. I don't know any of these colours. Anyway, and then Miranda, of course, Meryl Streep's character, she wears cerulean. And I was like, oh my gosh, I recognise that bit. So, you know, I wanted to love it. But where was the plot?
1: I thought there was a plot. There was a plot about you know, they run Meryl Streep as the editor of like a Vanity Fair-like or Vogue-like high fashion magazine, and they've been threatened by everything being online and their budgets are being cut by the tech mogul or by the mogul who owns them. And then there's like a takeover and there's an hilarious character based on who's a tech mogul who played by Justin Theroux, who's just like a gawky, nerdy guy who's suddenly a billionaire and is kind of just thinking he can talk to people, but he's not very good at it.
2: He liked him. He was the best part of the movie.
1: Yeah.
2: And he was dating Emily. We don't want to give any spoilers about it. He was dating Emily Blunt, who was using him as her patron.
1: Her patron rather than her partner. Yeah. And Anne Hathaway was just lovely. Meryl Streep's the best actress in the world. Stanley Tucci is so charming. There's a love story with Australia's Patrick Bramall on it, and he's really good, but it just should have been cut. It had nothing to do with
2: wasted
1: the story.
2: He was in it for all of 30 seconds. They set him up as Anne Hathaway's love interest. They went on half of a date, and then I'm supposed to care?
3: Is that too much spoiler?
2: No, not
1: really.
2: Okay. You know, from the second you see him,
1: it's just like the best metaphor I can think is: imagine an elephant had a rhinoceros's horn, and you just say, "Well, that's a cool looking horn, but it doesn't belong there. It belongs on some other animal. That plot belonged in some other movie.
2: Yeah,
1: could have been any movie. There's been a million movies.
3: I feel like
1: with
3: they
1: that
3: didn't
1: plot.
3: Need to shoehorn a romance into it at all.
1: Exactly, they didn't.
3: It didn't need it.
1: No, they had one in the first, but that was more her going away from her old
3: friend. Well, that was her finding herself. It was like her old relationship broke down. She was growing. He was holding her back. Mm. The new guy was like fancy and rich and represented her new life. But then she was like, I'm better by myself.
1: There's scenes in Lake Como and in Milan. They're pretty good.
3: Cool.
2: Look, I think
1: they're nice places.
3: It sounds bad.
1: I liked it.
2: Thank you. I feel I'm winning the argument. I mean, the movie, it went into

0: I think other people did. I was a bit louder, maybe.
1: My thing is, when I go to see a movie like The Devil Wears Prada, I'm going for escapism. I don't want to watch a film about the death of print media.
0: Right.
1: Where it starts because with mass firings and the closure of a newspaper. I just get out. Just let me look at the fashion. The Devil Wears Prada was so good.
0: Hang on. I feel like you're being... You said there's no plot, and now you're honing in on the plot and saying you don't want the plot.
1: Well, that's not the plot. That's the premise. It's a difference. Oh, okay. Yeah, so wow. Schooled.
0: Movie critic, yeah.
1: The original, it was about having a bad boss, you know? That's what was so good about it. Mm. And I think Meryl Streep's character over the years has become so beloved that she just couldn't really be that anymore, and I thought she was weepy.
2: Do you feel like she was like a caricature of herself, of the character?
1: I just thought she was soft. I wanted to see her be mean, but it was like she couldn't, you know. There's a scene where she's hanging up her own coat, you know, in the first she thrusts the coat. But now because of, you know, PC culture and stuff, you can't have your assistants hanging up your coat. So she does it herself. And I just felt like she'd been taken down a peg, and I found that unsatisfying.
0: Okay, someone says no more devil spoilers, please. But if you've seen it, Ella and I we couldn't be further apart on this one. If you want to just text in good or bad, and we'll know what it means, 0467 922 702, or liked or disliked, and we'll see who wins. No, yeah. It's not that. It's about that. Hannah, so are you going
2: to
0: see it?
2: No, I'm just going to wait till it comes to streaming.
0: Oh, so you compromise. So you will
2: I'm
0: see
2: I'm not
0: it.
2: Paying for it.
0: Right, but you'll see it.
2: I'll see it for sure.
0: So I win.
2: By myself on a Friday night when I feel really depressed and I just, you know.
1: Tub of ice cream.
2: Tub of ice cream. I'll put that on. And
1: I don't know whether this will help your depression.
2: By myself to sleep, yeah.
0: 0467 922 702. Justin Theroux's character will.
2: Okay.
0: Yeah, it's hilarious.
1: It's good. Now, I don't think that's worth seeing in cinemas, but I have a recommendation for something that definitely is worth seeing
0: Joe
1: in cinemas.
0: Joe loved it, by the way. Oh, because someone else says it was a disaster experience for me. So, yeah. Sorry, go on.
1: Okay. Something worth seeing in cinemas is called Hokum.
0: Hokum.
1: It's a supernatural gothic horror that Hannah actually recommended to me last week, and I took her recommendation. And I could say a million great things about this movie. But the thing that I loved about it was that it was just so scary. I was on the edge of my seat the entire time. It's got ghosts. It's got witches. It's got murderers. So no matter what you're scared of, this will freak you out.
0: I don't want to be scared.
1: You've got to like the genre. I know this will be for a

0: It's got Adam Scott in it.
1: Oh, I love him.
0: You're from Severance? He's really good. It's about grief, family trauma at the heart of it, but it's just a really entertaining watch. It's in cinemas, worth it. You get that surround sound so you feel like
2: it's
0: someone's right behind you.
2: It's an incredible, scary movie. I really recommend it. It's like, it's just to get restock their favorite lollies. Right. Someone gets their car washed. Someone goes and gets their clothes altered. And in the little clip I got for you, this guy's going to get a big clock repaired.
1: Here we go.
3: Today we're going to get this clock fixed. This was in my house growing up. I took it when my mom sold our childhood home. So we're going to see if we can go put the time back in there.
4: Hello.
3: Hi there.
5: Yes, someone's about a huge clock in.
3: Hi there. This is the big clock. Notice that... Oh!
5: Hello? Oh, good Lord. Hello there.
1: I love it already.
2: Yeah, it's so good. It's like really romanticizing the mundane of life. And you just watch these. I mean, most of the people getting filmed doing their errands are like

0: So if you want to have a look, it's called errands.tv. If you just search that in your Instagram app, you'll find it. And it's really fun.
1: Okay.
0: Yeah.
1: Well, I'm gonna do that.
0: Okay.
1: One more comment from Devil Wears Prada again. Loved it. The difference between the original and the second one, that it shows the significant differences in workplace environments over the past 20 years and societal and technological advances in this time. Well,
2: I agree with that, but that doesn't sound all that entertaining to me.
1: I'll throw in one more quickly. St. Louis DTF. I can't tell you what DTF stands for. Jason Bateman.
2: Down to flirt.
1: Very good.
2: Yeah.
1: What's the name of the guy in it?
2: David Harbour.
1: It's about two guys who become best friends. One of them has they both have wives, but one of them's wife and the other best friend. There's something going on. Someone dies. It's kind of a murder mystery, but it's a really interesting examination of some odd people and odd relationships. It always feels kind of grounded and realistic, even though it's pretty out there.
2: See, I watched the first episode of that. I think it was a little bit slow to get going. But it is kind of unlike anything I've ever seen. Did you notice that the way that they speak is almost kind of childlike?
1: Yes.
2: Really interesting dialogue.
1: Yeah.
2: And we were talking about this earlier. David Harbour is the ex-husband of Lily Allen, who wrote that big album about how horrible he was. Yeah. And I think this is really turning the tide on public opinion on him because he's such a lovable character.
1: He plays
2: in this.
1: A really lovable character. Thank you very much, Ella. Thank you very much, Hannah.
3: This is Afternoons with James O'Loughlin.
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1: Great to have your company. On 13th of May, i.e. Wednesday, the High Court of Australia will hear the nation's first ever climate change case to reach the High Court. It will set a binding national precedent on whether Australian planning authorities are legally required to consider the local climate impacts of fossil fuel project approvals. Professor Nicole Rogers is a professor of climate law at Bond University and will tell us about the case and why it's so significant. G'day, Nicole.
5: Oh, hello, James.
1: Hi. So you said it's the first time this question has reached the highest court in the land. Has it been litigated before in lower courts? I guess it must have been to get to the high one.
5: Well, that's correct. This particular case was heard by the New South Wales Land and Environment Court, then on appeal to the New South Wales Court of Appeal, and now the mining company Mac Energy is appealing their decision to the High Court. But this is the first case in which we've seen climate as the subject of litigation in the High Court. So it's very important from a planning perspective, but also extremely important from a number of other perspectives as well.
1: Well, yeah, let's go back to the nuts and bolts. What is the case? What's it about?
5: Well, the case is about a mining company's proposed extension of an existing mine or an extension to the time period in which they can continue to mine, the Mount Pleasant mine, extending that to 2048. And there's a lot of global greenhouse gas emissions that will be produced as a consequence of what we call the Scope 3 emissions. Those are the emissions produced when the coal from this mine is burnt, and that's going to happen overwhelmingly in other countries. So the coal's exported, burned in those countries, and the Scope 3 emissions are produced. So the figures are pretty significant. It's something like 0.065% of global annual greenhouse gas emissions produced by what the coal from this mine will generate in terms of emissions once burnt. That's a lot. That's far, far more than Australia's direct annual greenhouse gas emissions. The question before the court is whether the Court of Appeal has made a mistake in law when they said that the Independent Planning Commission, which is the planning authority in New South Wales that looks at these really big, significant projects, when that body didn't look at the climate impacts of those projected emissions in the locality. it did acknowledge that the project

0: would contribute substantially to global greenhouse gas emissions and therefore to climate change. But it didn't join the dots, so to speak, and say, and that will therefore have consequences in the particular locality that the mine is going to take place, that Upper Hunter region, which is a very vulnerable area in terms of climate impacts. So drought, bushfires, flooding, extreme temperatures. Independent Planning Commission didn't factor that into their assessment. The Court of Appeal said they should have, interpreting the New South Wales planning legislation to say they should have looked at likely climate impacts, and that's being contested by MAC Energy. So one really significant aspect to this case is that a whole lot of other parties have weighed in on it as...
1: Before we get to that, I just want to make sure I get this. So you've said that they did take into account the contribution that the project would have to global climate change, but not local. But isn't
0: that's
1: local
0: correct.
1: Just a part of global? Like if I say, well, this is going to be contributed to the to more droughts, floods, etc., well, that implies obviously everywhere, doesn't it? Or at least in vulnerable areas. And if this area is a, I mean, I'm just wondering, is it like so many legal cases and turns on a very particular wording of a type of legislation? Or have I missed something?
0: No, you're correct. And in fact, that's one of the grounds of appeal, that it's the wording of the legislation that the Court of Appeal got wrong. So that's certainly one of the things that will be looked at. What the appeal, or what the appellant is also saying, is that there's no need to undertake what the Court of Appeal called a causal inquiry into the connection between the emissions and local climate impacts. And furthermore, that it's not possible to undertake that sort of causal inquiry between a particular source of emissions and the climate impacts experienced in a certain locality.
1: But is it like saying, look, if I pour a thousand kilolitres or whatever the right thing is of water into the ocean, am I responsible for a house next to the ocean falling into the sea, or is that some other water? Like, it's almost nonsensical, isn't it?
0: Well, it's actually not nonsensical, because there's a whole area of science called climate attribution science that can tell us with quite a lot of exactitude how much your water is contributing to that particular impact. So it's no longer a case that you just say, well, look, this is the global picture and there's nothing significant about the individual contribution of the greenhouse gas emissions. In fact, those greenhouse gas emissions from a particular source can be linked to particular climate impacts through this discipline of climate attribution science. So that third ground of appeal is actually wrong. And there's been a number of courts that have embraced climate attribution science and accepted that sort of causal connection can be established.
1: But isn't the point that, I mean, every time a fossil fuel is burnt, it has some impact on the environment, it has some impact on climate change, and the bigger the impact on the world. I'm just trying to work out what's groundbreaking here.
0: Okay. What we have to come back to is what the legislation is telling the planning authority that they have to do. And the legislation is talking about the likely impacts of that development in the locality. They have to look at that. So what the community group has argued is that includes the climate impacts in the locality. So, yes, you're absolutely correct. There are climate impacts from the climate crisis all over the world, not just in the Upper Hunter Valley. We know this, of course. But if you look at what the planning authority is required to do, it is required to examine those likely impacts in the locality and what it didn't do was to look at climate impacts that could be attributable to the emissions that are going to be produced from this coal mine, should it be permitted to continue to mine coal, produce coal, didn't look at those impacts in the Upper Hunter Valley. So you're right, and there's certainly cases that are on foot in the world now where a number of people are arguing that the climate impacts that they're experiencing in their local community are in part attributable to some big emitter on the other side of the world. That's happened in the German court system, and it's also happening in the Swiss court system. So those are, however, different causes of action to this particular cause of action, which is to do entirely with planning law and the nature of the assessment process that is required.
1: I'm talking to Professor Nicole Rogers, Professor of Climate Law at Bond University, about a case the High Court of Australia will hear on May the 13th about whether Australian planning authorities are legally required to consider the local climate impacts, the local climate impacts of fossil fuel project approvals. I guess, Nicole, is this another example of the legal system struggling to keep pace with technological changes, and in particular the climate crisis? Is this a question where, you know, you would think that at some point the legislators, the parliament, would have made laws or at least regulations about, but things are changing so quickly that they find it difficult to keep up?
0: Yes, I think that our legal system is struggling to keep up with the climate crisis, and that's why we're seeing so much climate litigation, not just in Australia, but all around the world. But we do have, in terms of the timeline, the New South Wales Court of Appeal handed down its decision in July, and the day after, the International Court of Justice, which of course is the highest court at the international level, handed down an advisory opinion on the responsibilities of nation states with respect to climate. And they provided us with findings which tell us that nation states that don't address their climate responsibilities through legislation may well find themselves in breach of, or are in breach of, international law, both as set out in international climate treaties and agreements, but also customary international law. So there's some very strong wording in that International Court of Justice advisory opinion that tells us that all levels of government need to be urgently addressing the greenhouse gas emissions that are produced in their jurisdiction, including those that are produced by private actors such as MAC Energy. So, yes, you're correct in saying that law, the legal system, is not on top of this at this point in time, but the International Court of Justice has said essentially that nations have to get on top of it, and otherwise they are committing internationally wrongful acts.
1: We've seen the international order slightly fall apart over the last year or so. Does the International Court of Justice still, you know, is that anything more than a judgment to a government that doesn't want to enact it?
0: Well, you're correct, of course, in saying that there have been enormous challenges to international law in the last little while. But let's keep in mind that Australia co-sponsored the General Assembly resolution that requested the International Court of Justice to hand down an advisory opinion on the responsibilities of states with respect to climate. And so Australia, can Australia or any Australian government, in fact, ignore this advisory opinion and say that it doesn't apply because the whole system of international law is falling apart? I don't think so. Australia likes to hold itself out to be a good international citizen, an international citizen of the world. So I think we've kind of veered away from what the High Court may or may not find, but I think the International Court of Justice advisory opinion is hugely significant,
1: yes,
0: not just for Australia, but for all sorts of other governments in other parts of the world. And more importantly, it's being raised in all these climate lawsuits that are on foot at the moment. So if you look at the intervening parties in this particular matter that's coming before the High Court on Wednesday, because four so-called friends of the court have weighed in on this particular case, in all three submissions, we see references to that advisory opinion. It's hugely significant.
1: We're almost out of time, but what will happen if the High Court finds one way or the other?
0: If the High Court finds, if the appeal is successful, so if the MAC Energy wins its appeal, it can go ahead. So originally the Independent Planning Commission did provide an approval. It was that approval that was contested in the two lower courts. And the New South Wales Court of Appeal, their decision is being appealed from to the High Court. So they said no, that the Independent Planning Commission had made a mistake, which threw into doubt the possibility.
1: Yeah, we've got to go into technical. What if it goes the other way?
0: If it goes the other way, then we're going to see some real changes in terms of how planning authorities assess these sorts of projects, not just in New South Wales, but Australia-wide. And also we're going to potentially see the end to this particular coal mine because the current approval runs out in December this year.
1: Thank you very much for your time and explaining it to us. It's complex stuff. Professor Nicole Rogers, Professor of Climate Law, Bond University, about a climate change impact case going before the High Court on Wednesday. Coming up after the news, I Don't Get It. We will try and explain the
2: Adam Storey with ABC News. The former head of Parramatta Council is being accused of improperly removing workers and giving her friends high-paying jobs. Tony Ibrahim reports.
3: The Independent Commission Against Corruption is holding its first public hearing into Parramatta Council today. Former Chief Executive Gail Connolly is being investigated for allegedly having workers improperly surveilled, removed and hired. The Commission heard Ms Connolly targeted the employees she believed were behind an effort to have her role rescinded a month before she started in 2023. She then allegedly used covert electronic surveillance and workplace investigations to make removing them easier. The Commission also heard friends and associates of Ms Connolly were given jobs, many from a WhatsApp group titled Pink Ops.
2: An Australian Defence Force Academy cadet has been charged with using a hidden camera to film female cadets in the bathroom. Lily Nothling reports.
4: Police allege 20-year-old Tane Stevens hid a camera in a soap dispenser to capture intimate recordings of women in an ad for bathroom. He was found hiding in a waste storage cupboard and has been charged with 5 counts of capturing visual data of women's breasts. The ACT Magistrates Court has heard police have uncovered more than 40,000 files which have to be investigated. 17 soap dispensers were allegedly tampered with. The prosecution described the alleged offending as calculated and premeditated. Mr Stevens was granted bail with strict conditions and will return to Queensland to live with his father.
2: Independent Senator David Pocock says the government is reluctant to discuss immigration and says it's creating a gaping hole for Pauline Hanson's One Nation to fill. One Nation's David Farley has secured an historic by-election win in the seat of Farrah with a two-candidate preferred share of 57% of the vote. Senator Pocock says Australia needs more discussions about immigration in Parliament.
5: I do think things like immigration, we have to actually be able to have a non-racist conversation about immigration. Otherwise, you just leave this gaping hole for someone like Pauline Hanson to fill it.
2: A plane bringing home Australians still stuck on a hantavirus-stricken cruise is due to leave Spain in about 12 hours from now. 4 Australian citizens and 1 resident will be among the last ones to leave the vessel. They will fly into Perth and then go into quarantine. The chief of the World Health Organization, Tedros Ghebreyesus, says while this is not COVID, they still recommend to isolate the passengers.
6: Our advice is clear. Starting from May 10, 42 days of quarantine. But it could be in a facility or at home. Of course, countries, we advise them, but at the end of the day, we don't impose.
2: At least six people no longer on the cruise ship have fallen ill, with six of them confirmed to have contracted the virus. A Dutch couple and a German national have died. Thailand's billionaire former Prime Minister Thaksin Shinawat has been greeted by hundreds of supporters after being released from prison on parole. Asia editor Krishma Vias reports from Bangkok.
7: Wearing a simple white shirt, Thailand's influential former Prime Minister Thaksin Shinawat embraced his children as he stepped out of Bangkok's Khlong Prem prison on Monday. Hundreds of his supporters had also travelled in from across the country wearing their signature red shirts. The billionaire business tycoon was serving a one-year sentence after being convicted of abuse of power and corruption charges dating back to his term as Prime Minister between 2001 and 2006. He will serve the remaining of his sentence on probation and is required to wear an electronic ankle bracelet.
2: A Melbourne teacher has been sentenced to more than a year in prison after pleading guilty to stabbing a principal during school hours. IT teacher Kim Ramchan was this morning handed a sentence of 15 months with a non-parole period of 8 months and 14 days. The jail term follows his December 2025 attack on Keysborough Secondary College principal Aaron Sykes and on another teacher who came to his aid, which occurred while students were on campus. And the AFL has yet to offer an explanation for another timekeeping error over the weekend, which saw an extra 2 minutes added to Saturday night's game between Geelong and Collingwood. The clock failed to restart for about a minute after a stoppage during the third quarter, despite play resuming, and then shortly after, it rewound itself another minute before running.

0: Afternoons with James O'Loughlin.
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2: Great to have your company. Coming up at 2:30, we want to hear from you about what you did with the room that your kids moved out of when they moved out. So maybe you had a spare room, maybe you had a couple. How long do you leave it? You know, there's often a drift back in the first few years. They might come back for a little while between, you know, accommodations. They might go away somewhere, then come back for a while at the end. How long do you leave it before you repaint the room, get rid of all that crap, and turn it into something that's useful for you in the place you live in permanently? Is there an emotional kind of, maybe they'll come back kind of a hope thing? So we'll talk about that at 2:30. But before that, it's time for...

0: I Don't Get It is where we share and then eliminate mystery. There are all sorts of things in the world that we kind of take for granted, we kind of don't question. But in I Don't Get It, we try and encourage you to question them, to ask the big, obvious questions that we never think of. So, for example, a couple we got running around today. Hannah asks, if atoms are mainly space, and by goodness they are, there's the proton and a neutron, I think, in the middle, then an electron orbiting it, like the Earth orbiting the Sun. And if you think about that, or if you think of a sphere, right, including the Earth and the Sun, almost all of it's empty space. Ditto with an atom, proton, neutron in the middle, electron. So if almost all of it's empty space, how can you make something solid like a table from it? That's one, I don't get it. Another one is, why does... this is one of mine. Why does sleep-ins get harder as you get older? You tend to wake up earlier and not want to lie in bed for as long. What's going on with that? If you've got an I Don't Get It or want to share one with us, please do text in 0467 922 702 and the phone 1300 222 702. We had one last week that we didn't get an answer to, and there was lots of debate about it, but not really a definitive answer. And the I Don't Get It was, why do many people find it easier to get to sleep to words, either coming out of the radio or a podcast, than they do to music? At first glance, it seems music would be more soothing. There's more to grab hold of and concentrate to in podcasts and radio, so you'd think that would rev your brain up rather than quietening it down. We have a couple of theories. Hannah reckons it might be because you kind of go right back to when you were young, and perhaps the soothing sound of your parents talking downstairs. Maybe they had people over and they were talking and you'd fall asleep to that background noise. I also asked Professor Ian Hickey, the head of the Brain and Mind Centre at the University of Sydney and psychiatrist, mental health expert. He texted me from Florida, where he is, saying, talk is reassuring. It can calm us down. Music is often emotive and can energize us, which makes it harder to sleep. That's interesting. Talk is reassuring and can calm us down. And I guess, you know, you're unlikely to listen to someone on the radio or a podcast unless you do find their voice soothing and reassuring as you're going to sleep. You know, you might not listen to someone screaming about how terrible everything thing is, more so someone whose voice is you feel soothed by. So if you've got an I Don't Get It, 0467 922 702 or the phone 1300 222 702. Bill, hello.
1: Hello,

0: Oh, James.
1: Hello. Can you help us with atoms? Why, if they're
0: well, look,
1: mainly
0: I'm
1: space.
0: No expert.
1: Yeah.
0: Yeah.
1: Go
0: I'm
1: ahead.
0: No expert. But when you mentioned it after 12:30, I just thought, oh, I know some. I've read about this, and I've always wondered about it, and I'm very interested in the history of science, and particularly cosmology, etc. And I read a book some time ago called "Why Does the World Exist: An Existential Detective Story," by an American writer called Jim Holt.
1: Gosh.
0: And it is brilliant. And he covers all of these sorts of things in a very, yes, you know, reader-friendly way. And but anyway, it comes down to two scientific, quantum mechanical theories, actually, which probably a lot of people have heard about, the Heisenberg uncertainty principle.
1: Yes.
0: Which says that you can, the more you know about, that you can't know two things about a particle, like an electron, or, you know, anything that's subatomic, really, or atomic at the atomic level, anything that's smaller than a molecule, I guess. You the more you know about its position, the less you know about its momentum, and vice versa.
1: Right.
0: So that's part of the reason for why we have what's called, they call it the illusion of solidity. It's actually, there is no intrinsic stuff as such.
1: I've heard of this before. It's like the electron orbiting the nucleus is moving so fast, it's almost like it's everywhere at once.
0: Well, yeah, that's sort of quantum sort of smear all of a sudden, and it's not until you actually measure, make a quantum measurement, that the actual particle is here or there. You know, it's in the meantime, when it's not being observed. And this is the weird thing about quantum mechanics. I mean, there's various interpretations of it. But
1: now you said there was a second reason, I think.
0: Yeah, it's called the Pauli, named after Wolfgang Pauli, who was another. Heisenberg was German. Pauli was Austrian.
1: Probably don't have time to go into too much of the biographies.
0: Yeah, anyway.
1: Don't want to be rude, sorry.
0: That one is a bit more difficult. It basically it's proven, supposedly, that you can't squash two atoms together. Mm-hmm. To do that, you'd have to know everything about them. And the uncertainty principle disallows that from happening, but apparently it is the reason for why solidity, you know,
1: happens. Occurs. All right, Bill, we better move on, but thank you for getting us going on that. We are trying to work out why, if atoms, like almost all of them is space, you know, there's a nucleus at the middle and there's an electron revolving around it, but almost every part of it is not solid. How can you can make a table from it? That's one I don't get it we've got. The second one is, what is sleep in when... Why is it harder to sleep in when you're old? It just is, isn't it? Maybe, are you going to bed earlier? Is that the... And the third one we've got, someone's just texting, smaller scissors have... I don't get why smaller scissors have smaller holes to tick your fingers through. Are smaller scissors made for smaller people, for children? I suppose it's logical, but I actually use smaller scissors quite a lot. So... And I've sometimes found it hard to get my fingers through them. Peter, what don't you get?
2: Yeah, I don't get, James, how in the last couple of years people have changed the way they go about buying eggs. It used to be that people walk up to the eggs, grab a box and put it in their trolley and go. But now they look at the eggs, they open up the box, they twist each one around, and then they close the box and put it back on the shelf and walk away. I'm not sure what's going on.
1: Do they? You've just observed this over the last year or two.
2: Yeah, last couple of years, I think there was an egg shortage of some sort, or because of a disease in the chicken flock or something. But I've never, it's just weird behaviour. I've never seen anybody actually walk away with a box of eggs. They seem to open them up and take them out forensically and then put them back. I don't know what's going on.
1: That's very interesting. Thank you very much, Peter. I wonder if there was a time where a lot of people were getting sub-quality eggs, you know, 10 good ones and 2 duds, and they're trying somehow to work out if there's duds in there. Look, if anyone is an egg examiner, if you do buy, when you buy eggs, you open up and you do have a look, what's the motivation there? Please tell why. Tell us why. This is, I don't get it, 0467 922 702 is the text and the phone, 1-300-222-702. More on atoms. How can you make tables out of things that are mainly... space, i.e. air, i.e. not solid. Joe, do you know?
3: Oh, hi, James. look, I didn't read the book that Bill read recently. Yeah. I'm a retired physicist, and I haven't my knowledge goes back about 40 years to when I was at uni, but from what I remember, there are different forces in the universe. You've got big forces like gravity, so on, that act between objects at long distances. And then there's something called weak forces. Mm. And whilst they're weak, on the scale of an atom, they're extremely strong. Right. You just can't push atoms together. And atoms don't just have one electron. Hydrogen has one electron, but other bigger atoms, you know, can have dozens of electrons orbiting in clouds, and these form these very strong fields that repel each other. So even though it's mostly air, you just can't push solid objects together.
1: Right, and therefore a whole, you know, zillions of atoms together can create a solid object.
3: Absolutely, and it is actually possible if you can polish two, say, metallic surfaces flat to atomic flatness, you know, so it's flat within an atom. You put them together, it'll just fuse and they won't come apart.
1: Right. Okay. Well, that's very interesting. Thank you very much for that. And
3: thank you.
1: And you've got a very good memory, that's going back 40 years.
3: Thanks very much.
1: Good on you, Joe. This is I Don't Get It, where someone asked, I don't get how you never see a coffin delivery truck at a funeral parlour. I mean, they probably only come once every few weeks, I suppose. Well, how many in a truck? Could you, a couple of dozen, a dozen? How many funerals do you do? I mean, they must come sometime. There's no other way of getting there, is there? Unless they make them on site. I don't know if anyone's got any insights into how funeral parlours get their coffins and how often they get them and whether they're by truck or a secret underground passage conveyor belt from the factory. 0467 922 702 is the text and the phone 1-300-222-702. Alex, why are people examining their egg cartons before they buy them?
4: To check for broken ones and check for ones that are broken underneath and might have stuck to the cartons. Because I've seen people take broken ones out of some cartons and put them into others and swap them all around and stuff. Right. So it's almost essential to do that when you're buying eggs, otherwise you get a carton full of broken eggs.
1: Yeah, and if you find a broken one, I mean, it'd be quite difficult to swap a broken one. You'd almost be tempted to swap the other 11. You know, so you don't get goo or gooey fingers.
4: Well, indeed, yeah. Oh, no, and I've seen people, you know, sort of taking broken ones out and blah, blah, blah.
1: Mm. Well, can you ask me, Peter said it was a recent phenomenon. He said he'd only observed it in the last 2 years, and I wonder if, did something happen 2 years ago, do you think, that might have prompted more inspections?
4: I don't think that bird disease thing was a relevant factor. People have just been doing it for years. Maybe people are just cheekier these days. I'm not sure.
1: Right, so maybe the power belt, you know, maybe we used to feel tentative going into a shop, and here I am in their property, I better behave all properly, and now we're a bit more entitled.
4: How dare you sell me two broken eggs?
1: Yes. Oh, that's very good. Thank you very much, Alex.
4: Okay, see you, bye.
1: Good on you. Elle says, I am an examiner of eggs before purchasing decisions are made. I'm attempting to identify the gender of the egg, because everyone knows female, really? I'm not sure. I don't know if that's some inappropriate joke that I didn't get or it's a genuine. Anyway, Dorian, hello.
5: Hello, James. How are you doing?
1: Good. Tell me about eggs.
5: Well, I'm exactly the same. I'll inspect the carton of eggs to make sure none of them are broken. Hmm. And I've been doing that since I got married, which was 40 years ago now.
1: Right. And why did it start? Why did it start when you got married?
5: Well, because I, I don't know why then, but you know what I

0: found out, I asked the people in Colesworth what happens to the eggs with a basket went on the carton, and they said, we chuck them away. So the whole carton. So I,
1: the whole carton?
0: I then asked, well, would you sell me this 11 eggs at a discount price?
1: Yeah.
0: And they said, no. And they said, no.
1: That's
0: odd. So I said, well, in that case, I'm going to start swapping eggs out of cartons, and hopefully you're going to end up with an entire carton of broken eggs that you can throw away rather than one egg and 11 good ones.
1: And that's when they called the police.
0: I was told this about 3 or 4 years ago, that the entire carton.
1: Yeah, right. That's very interesting, Dorian. They chuckle. That seems... Is it because... They're paranoid that a bit of raw egg will get on one of the other eggs and there could be some health impacts there if you crack the egg. But then it's a raw egg anyway. I don't understand that. Has anyone, can anyone help us with that? Why the supermarkets do what Dorian said? If they do, can anyone corroborate it and then explain it? That they, if there's one broken egg in a carton, they chuck the whole carton away. This is, I don't get it. The text 0467 922 702 and the phone 1300 222 702. Nicole, hello.
2: Hello there. This has been a question on my mind for quite some time.
1: Yeah.
2: I'm wondering why that 99% of the times when you go to McDonald's to get a coffee frappe, the machine's broken. No, seriously, it's like I'm in Newcastle and we just thought it was something wrong with the Macca's up here. But then recently we've travelled lots throughout New South Wales and I'm serious. Yeah. At least 95% of them, when you go there, I'm sorry, it's out of order.
1: And yet you keep going back, even though you're so often upset. Right, but it's worth it because you really like them. That is okay.
2: It's like the poker machines, you know, winning one out of 200 times. It's like, yes.
1: I'm not very familiar with coffee frappe. Is that a specific machine or is it part of the coffee machine?
2: Well, I think it's part of the coffee machine and also the ice cream machine.
1: Because, I mean, McDonald's aren't necessarily known for their high culinary standards, but they are known for being extremely reliable in what they
2: do.
1: Absolutely. So that would be a...
2: It's a Big Mac and every time you go there, only one in 20 times it's working.
1: Someone has suggested it's also true of the soft serve machines.
2: Someone else just said that to me too, yes.
1: Okay.
2: So I'm thinking a new business is someone that goes around and fixes these things.
1: You'd think so. I would have thought that Macca's would have that covered. Successful business model and all that. They're everywhere.
2: No, I'm really serious. You could go to 20 different Macca's and only once.
1: I understand. This is a customer service problem the Golden Arches need to address. So, yes, if anyone can help us explain why their coffee frappe machines and soft serve machines are so often on the fritz, that'd be helpful. 0467 922 702 and the phone 1300 222 702. Now, Samantha, you know about supermarkets chucking cartons of eggs?
3: Yes. So when I worked in retail, if we had any egg cartons with broken eggs, the whole carton had to be disposed of because of the risk of salmonella contamination that can be absorbed through the shells. So that reason why we were told that the whole carton had to be disposed of. So,
1: isn't that interesting? It can be absorbed through the shells.
3: Yes, from a broken egg. So,
1: whereas you don't often see the insides of an egg leaking out, but the salmonella germs, according to you, can worm their way in somehow.
3: Well, that's what we were told.
1: Fair enough.
3: Yep.
1: They don't want to get sued for that. It can be serious. Thank you very much, Samantha. Much appreciated. Robert, hello.
4: How are you?
1: Hi, Robert. Did you want to tell us about Adams?
4: Well, look, let me also say that your question about the Adams triggered something that's bothered me most of my adult life. I minored in physics at university, and no one has ever seen, nor can you ever see, an electron. So the way physics and scientists do this, they have an electron cloud. So it's called a probability cloud. And so

0: if the basic building blocks of life are in a probability and in a cloud, like they might be there somewhere, what is that? And it's a basic building block of life, but your point about building a table, what does that say about the reality of life?
1: Yeah, right.
0: Is it, are we living in a, you know, are we living in a probability cloud and we're just interpreting everything? Is it real? Is it not? Mm-hmm. Do we see things differently? I mean, I thought about this for you. I have no answer, but maybe if we have any.
1: Are they good questions?
0: If we have any quantum physics people out there, I mean, I only minored in it. I couldn't go further.
1: We need a major.
0: Yes. Yes, please.
1: Yeah.
0: So, anyway, I actually think that is a really good theory. If it's a probability, what is life? What are we experiencing?
1: Wow. That's big, Robert. Really big, particularly with 3 minutes left in the segment. But, very, very interesting. We might have to get a quantum physicist on to explain what the heck this thing is that we're all doing. Thank you very much for that. Let me do a quick audit because we've only got a few minutes left. I think have we sorted out atoms? We haven't. We certainly haven't sorted out why it's hard to sleep in as you get older. Maybe the premise is wrong. Maybe it's not. Have we sorted out why smaller scissors have smaller holes? I mean, my working theory is it's because you're expecting to sell them to kids who do a lot of craft. They have littler fingers. That could be it. We've had a big discussion about eggs, and we've got a long way there. No one's explained how funeral parlors get their coffin. I mean, someone said you never see them being delivered. I just assume they're delivered when that person wasn't looking. Did you do a stakeout for 2 weeks? Or did it just happen to drive past one every now and again and not see it? So, and Nicole, I think there's something here. She says when she goes to get a coffee frappe from McDonald's, the machine is almost the vast majority of the time, she said, is not working. And someone else has voiced a similar complaint about their soft serve machines. Someone has said that they're a loss leader. Soft serve machines... I reckon the Macca's soft serve machine is always broken because it's a low profit machine. Better upsell you to a $5 dessert than sell you a 50 cent ice cream cone or whatever it costs today, says Gary. Maybe that could be right. John has some thoughts too. Good day, John. What do you think?
2: Hey, how you going? Look, it's quite well documented that as per the franchise agreement that the owner of the store takes out McDonald's, they're contractually obliged to stock this one particular type of ice cream machine. I don't know about the coffee, but I assume it's the same. This one particular ice cream machine. Mm. And being a dairy product, that machine needs to be serviced regularly in terms of cleaning it internally within the store. And that process usually occurs overnight. Now, the thing is that they're such a tricky little machine that it quite often will just simply come up with an error code saying that we can't cleanse the machine and therefore we're now out of operation. Also binding in their franchise agreement is that they must use the company that provides those machines to come out and service them. And the reality is that the company that services and provides those machines makes most of their money not from, in fact, the providing of the machines, but in fact the servicing of the machine. And when you look at the sheer numbers of McDonald's stores, there's just not that amount of technicians that can come out and fix that machine. And they're not allowed, due to their franchise agreement, to get anyone else other than the company that provided those machines to come out and service them. So more often than not, they're out of operation because of some malfunction in the cleaning process, but they can't remedy that at store level. They must wait for the service technician to come out. And I assume the same might be same for the...
1: That's fascinating, John, really detailed. I honestly didn't expect to get that level of detail. Thank you very much for that. Someone says it's hard to sleep in as you get older because you've had 40 years of getting up to go to work at a certain time and your body clock is already programmed. That could be right. Someone else says supermarkets give their carton of eggs with broken ones to OzHarvest. We get them at a community centre I volunteer at and give away the good ones at our food pantry. That sounds good. Andrew, you know about funeral parlours getting their coffins?
3: Yeah, good afternoon, James. How are you?
1: Good, good.
3: So as I was saying to the girl, the caller, the lady, or whoever sent in, set a funeral parlour. So yeah. that's generally the office.
1: Right.
3: Where people come to organise the funeral. But the majority and every funeral business that I know of and the one that I work in, our mortuary is off-site.
1: Oh, so they get delivered to the mortuary.
3: Yeah, yes. When the people come into care, they go to the mortuary. Mm. And then the family comes into the office, right, which is a separate site. It's actually in town.
1: Yeah.
3: And they organise their loved one's funeral.
1: Gotcha. How do they get delivered to the mortuary?
3: Right. Well, we get ours from Brisbane once a week. There's a company up there, Ashton's Coffins, and they bring them down for us once
1: a
3: week.
1: How many at a time?
3: Depends how busy we are. But at the moment, and unfortunately, at the moment, we are flat out. Mm. And we get anywhere from a dozen to 16 coffins a week.
1: Yeah, right. Wow. Hey, Andrew.
3: Specialised ones as well.
1: Specialised?
3: Specialised, yeah. Like, for example, we had to order a specialised one for a young child that passed away.
1: Oh, I see. Yeah, right.
3: You know, some people like, you know, you can get coffins wrapped in anything. If you want, you can get them, you know, your football team, Ford Racing. Mm. You can send Ashton's family photos and they can make up prints of all the family photos and then wrap the coffin in that.
1: Could you do a Canberra Raiders one?
3: Oh, yeah, easy.
1: Right.
3: Yes, you want one?
1: My wife will be in touch at some point.
3: Okay. Listen, James, just before you go, I have got a question. I rang up ages ago with I Don't Get, and it was I Don't Get Why the buttonholes are vertical apart from the bottom one and the top one, which is horizontal. What was the answer to that?
1: I know what the answer is. But I can't remember. Stay on the line. We've got to go to the news heads and we'll try and think of it while Adam Story, good afternoon, is telling us about the news headlines.
4: Afternoon, James. A plane carrying Australians who are still aboard a cruise ship that was struck by the deadly outbreak of hantavirus will depart Tenerife and fly straight to Perth later tonight. The four Australian citizens and one resident are among the last people to be brought ashore on the Spanish island. Israel's Prime Minister says there's still work to be done before the Iran war can be considered over. Last week, US President Donald Trump suggested the conflict will be over quickly, but has since rejected Iran's response to a US peace proposal as totally unacceptable. And residents from the Central West affected by the partial Great Western Highway closure are said to have their say about the impact it's having on their businesses. Representatives from Transport for New South Wales and the Reconstruction Authority will be holding community meetings in Mount Victoria and Lithgow on Thursday. More news at 3 o'clock.
1: Thank you very much, Adam. Now, Andrew's still on the line. Andrew, while Adam was telling us what's making news, Ella, Hannah and I were having a three-way conference trying to remember. Can you remember? None of us can remember. But there was someone listening, probably listening now, did explain to us why the bottom hole is horizontal, and I would beg them to text in the answer again on 0467 922 702 or even call it in 1-300-222-702. In fact, hang on, Tim might be here to save us. Tim?
5: Yep.
1: What's the answer?
5: Well, some silly shirt makers put that bottom one so that the buttons all stay in the middle of a buttonhole. So the bottom one stops, the top one's moving up and down the vertical of the buttonhole slot.
1: Wow, yes, of course.
5: I brought that exact point up with a shirt maker who's doing some work for me about 6 months ago. And he makes shirts and he said it's ridiculous. The trouble they go to do that bottom one horizontal. Mm. How much can a buttonhole move? A button move in a buttonhole? About the length of your small fingernail.
1: Yeah, I must say
5: That's the technical reason why.
1: Thank you very much, Tim. I must say it's never been a problem that I've thought this needs to be solved. So very good point.
3: Thanks, Tim.
1: Andrew, we, including Tim, are here to help. Any other inquiries?
3: Yeah, thank you very much.
1: Get in touch at any time. This is your ABC.
3: I will. Thanks, James.
1: All the best. Okay, what we're going to talk about now is what do you do with that room or rooms when the kids move out? And a vital question, when do you do it? How long do you wait? Do you do it the week after they move out?
6: Why aren't journalists allowed to tell you everything they see in court cases? And are those with means gaming suppression orders? We asked the self-described queen of banning things, retired Supreme Court Judge Betty King. 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
1: So I mean, it's an interesting moment.

think there's a lot of emotion swirling here. There's a lot of emotion swirling. When the kids moves out, maybe the parents relieved, maybe they're tentative, maybe they miss their kid, maybe they think, you know, they're still a kid when really they might be well be an adult. Is it the next day that you repaint? Is it the next, you know, get rid of their stuff, put it in the, put it in storage, put it in a cupboard, put it in the garage, whenever, and then, you know, sort of assume they're never going to come back? Or is there more, we'll leave it a couple of years, we'll leave it 3 years. I spoke to someone this morning, his parents had left it 10 years, 10 years. And there was still this sense that, you know, maybe emotionally it's a hard thing for parents to clear out the room. So very interested in how you've dealt with that. What would be the, you know, is it an incremental process? I spoke to someone this morning around the office. He said, well, the parents repainted the room very quickly from the colour I had chosen to another colour, but they left my stuff there. So I can go back and I feel like it's my room, but they've also made their mark on it. You know, they're kind of putting dibs in, you know what I mean? And is it weird when you come back to the place you grew up and you go into a room and there's a sewing machine there, or it's just, you know, full of, I don't know, boxes or junk, whatever. I mean, I do think in a home, if you do have some excess room, if a kid moves out, who's now an adult, that there is a temptation just to take everything that is overflowing from any other part of the house and shove it in that room and assume you'll go through it later. So, and then unexpectedly, the kid, you know, the kid who's now an adult comes back after 6 months and says, oh, actually, I moved out of one place. I want to stay for a couple of months. And they open the door and it's just full of stuff. So very interested in your thoughts on this and what you've done and whether there are some emotional barriers or some emotional motivators. Like what is the relationship between, I mean, everyone wants an extra room in their house, right? Or their home. Suddenly you've got one, think, I mean, we don't need it, but by gosh, we can use it. We can do this and put that there and that little bit under the cupboard where I've been putting stuff, suddenly we don't need to do that. And where I, you know, keep my papers and do my tax, I used to do that in a on the third stair. Now I can set up an office or whatever. So there's that. I want the space. On the other hand, there's, if I do this, I'm acknowledging that my son or daughter is never coming back to live with me ever again, and that makes me sad. The text 0467 922 702 and the phone 1-300-222-702. Andrew says, hi, James. The daughter's bedroom was immediately turned into my ham radio room, not to be changed back. Lol, says Andrew. And then what if they do come back? What then? Someone says, the day children leave home and why they are still there to see it, the parents should move in the repurposed furniture, be that a sewing machine, desk, new furniture, whatever. Let them know they are going and the room is not on hold for them or their siblings in perpetuity from that. Whew. So a couple of, you know, I would say hard line, sort of, you know, reclaim the space. I've been living off you for 17, 18, 19 years. Someone said, hi, James, when my eldest son and his girlfriend moved out, we knocked the wall out to make a bigger room within 2 days, just in case they changed their mind and wanted to come back. Another one. James, keep it the same and they all invariably return, says Jeff. Not sure what Jeff's attitude to that is, whether that's a good thing or a bad thing. My daughter left for uni 15 months ago. We keep removing clothing and board games and sports equipment, but it's like the magic pudding. Just seems to be limitless. Could be years before it's empty. That's quite funny. So every time they come home to, you know, visit for a meal or something, you've got another bag packed for them to take. But there's many, many, many. Doug says, you keep the kids' bedroom.

0: times for the grandchildren. Sleepovers. Gina, hi.
1: Hi, James. How are you?
0: Good. What did you do?
1: Well, we, my eldest boy's room was off the lounge room. And so as soon as they moved out, we knocked the wall out to make a bigger room. And we did that quite quickly just in case him and the girlfriend wanted to come back.
0: Yeah, right, right.
1: And I feel terrible for saying that, but
0: well,
1: it's reality.
0: Yeah, it's reality. And well, how old was he when he moved out?
1: Early 20s.
0: Yeah, right.
1: So, yeah.
0: And what if he says 6 months later, look, the lease is up, we're definitely looking around, but can I just come home for a few weeks? Tough.
1: Yeah, because we don't have a room anymore. It's gone. It's a big lounge room.
0: Yeah? Are you enjoying the big lounge room?
1: Loving it, yeah.
0: Are you? Wanted to do it for years.
1: Yeah. It's been a good move.
0: And
1: everybody.
0: Okay, can you remember this? The first time he returned and saw that his room was no longer in existence, his reaction?
1: He was surprised that we did it so quickly. And I think he sort of thought, oh, surely they didn't do it that quick in case we were going to change our minds. But, yeah, I think he took it a little bit, oh, that was quick.
0: Yeah. But he got used to it because he had to.
1: Oh, he's been gone for years now, so he's had to get used to it. There was no other choice.
0: Good on you, Gina. Thank you very much for that. Paul, hi.
2: Hi, how are you?
0: Good. How did you deal with it?
2: Well, I did the opposite to the previous caller. I went and visited my mother and stayed at her place last week, and my room that I stayed in was exactly the same as it was when I moved out 30 years ago. I'm 50 now.
0: Right.
2: Nothing had changed.
0: Wow.
2: Same bed, same everything.
0: That's kind of weird too, isn't it?
2: It's a little bit weird.
0: Yeah. I mean, I don't mean weird that, you know, that's been done. More weird for you coming back and you're in a time capsule. You're thinking
2: it's an interesting feeling when you walk back into your room from 30 years ago as a 50-year-old and go, this is exactly the same as when I left it 30 years ago.
0: Yeah. How do you feel when you do that?
2: There's a sort of detachment there. So you sort of go and you go, this is all very familiar and I know this, but because you've been gone for so long, it's sort of like, there's a weird detachment there. It's a weird feeling.
0: Yeah. Oh, that's really, have you ever discussed it?
2: No. My two brothers' bedrooms are exactly the same as well when they moved out 25 and 27 years ago.
0: Well, they obviously don't want a bigger lounge room.
2: No. They're just fine as it is.
0: Oh, that's really nice. Thank you very much. Thank you very much, Paul. Catherine, good afternoon.
3: Hi, James.
0: Hi. What did you do when the kids moved out?
3: Well, I suspect that the rule that I'm

0: with either your stuff or stuff in general.
1: Right.
0: It makes decluttering your house a nightmare down the track when you perhaps realise that you have too many things.
1: We were talking about physics earlier. Isn't there a rule that stuff swells to fill the space available?
0: Yes, I believe it does.
1: Yes.
0: And I do have empty shelves in my cupboards. And I certainly have a wardrobe which, apart from a portable cot and a couple of car seats for when my grandchildren visit from interstate, there is nothing in there.
1: Yeah, right, right.
0: Yep.
1: Yeah.
0: It will be empty one day.
1: Yeah. Good on you, Catherine. Thank you very much. Hi, Meg.
2: Oh, hi, James.
1: Hi. What did you do?
2: So my mum passed away and we had to sell the house, but my stuff had been in the bedroom for 34 years because I worked out I was married to 34 years.
1: Wow.
2: It wasn't clothes and things like that because it was really just mementos, at the top of the wardrobe. Mm. But the bedroom was still the same. Mm. And my children used to sleep in the bedroom, when they came to stay. Mm. But we did actually fill her garage with a lot of stuff when we were renovating.
1: Yeah, right.
2: Yeah.
1: I can imagine, though, for a parent, it would be quite difficult to walk in and, maybe the kids got a notice board with little drawings they did.
2: It wasn't so much that. It was just stuff packed away in boxes at the top of my wall. I don't think Mum even knew what was there. When I had to go through it, there was love letters from old boyfriends. There was, trophies.
1: That'd be interesting.
2: Oh, yes, it was.
1: Yeah.
2: There was even all my letters I'd sent home when I was away at university. She kept them all.
1: Yeah. Well, you couldn't throw away letters.
2: No. Well, I've kept those now. But it's just interesting that, I was the youngest too, so I think that's probably why the stuff. And, it was just a bedroom that grandchildren used to sleep in. My stuff wasn't really taking up any room. It was just on top of a wardrobe. Mm. So I don't know whether she did also feel it gave her still a bit of connection, being the youngest, everyone hadn't totally moved out.
1: Yeah.
2: Mm. So,
1: That's really interesting. Thank you very much for your call, Meg. We're talking about when kids move out, when they become adults –

0: was not changed. Be interested to hear what you did. Our text 0467 922 702 and the phone 1300 222 702. Hi, Andrew.
1: G'day, James. How are you?
0: Good, good. What did you do?
1: Good. Oh, look, it's already been touched on a bit, but, you know, when your kids move out, you know, you're quite happy for them to move back in, but you've grown into that extra space. So by the time when they move back in, you know, everything's a bit smaller and a bit more crowded. So I don't know if it's a really good thing to do.
0: Yes. Whether it's good or bad, it is it's quite common, isn't it?
1: Yeah. Yes, it is. Yeah.
0: Because you then know, they've got more stuff too. Because if they've been living out, they've accumulated some stuff and they bring it.
1: Oh.
0: Yeah.
1: Yeah. And your parents always had a garage.
0: Yeah, right. I remember when I was just studying ABC Radio, I did a month breakfast at Sydney, a month doing breakfast in Canberra. And I stayed with my mum and dad, and I had a big argument with my mum the first night because I was about 30, I think. And I was, you know, I lived in Sydney, but I was staying with them Monday to Friday. And then the second day I remember thinking, okay, I'm living with mum and dad. I'm going to bed at 8:15 because I have to get up and do breakfast radio. I've just got to pretend I'm 12 again. And after that, everything worked fine.
1: Yeah, well, I had to move back for a little while I had glandular fever.
0: Yeah.
1: And mum was very patient with me, very helpful. And dad, after 3 weeks, said, oh, I think it's time for you to move out.
0: Right, right.
1: Yeah,
0: and
1: thanks,
0: did you... Did you take that advice, or that would have been an awkward moment, yeah, wouldn't it?
1: Well, it was. He meant it in the nicest way, but you know, he's not as nice as my mum. Mm.
0: Yeah, yeah. She was just grinding her teeth in the background. Yeah. Good on you, Andrew. Thank you very much. Someone says my 35-year-old son is still in his room. He's brought his whole family there, and I'm the one that moved out. That's from Kathy. That's feels like there's a big story there. Kathy, and I hope you, I hope everything's, you know, okay. Joe, hello.
2: Yeah, good. How are you going?
0: Good. What did you do?
2: We bought a farm and

0: their own places.
1: Yeah, great. Oh, good on you, Joe. Thank you very much for that. Janice, hi. Hi, Janice.
2: Hello.
1: G'day, go ahead. Yeah.
2: From the adult child's perspective, I never had a problem with my parents doing anything with my bedroom because I never interpreted it as indicating whether or not I was welcome. I already knew that I was always welcome. So what they did with the bedroom was neither here nor there.
1: Yeah, right.
2: And I think that sometimes people change the bedroom fairly quickly as a passive aggressive good.
1: Yeah, right. Yes.
2: I think some of it depends on the nature of the relationship.
1: Yes.
2: And I come from a family where if we have a feeling, we voice it. So there was zero concern that there was any sort of...
1: I mean, I think you're right. It is almost like a, you know, animals marking up their territory, isn't it? You just go in and change the curtains because it's now your room, not their room.
2: I think it depends on the relationship between the adult children and their parents.
1: Yeah. Yeah, well, that's very true, yeah. Thank you very much for that. Verity, hi, what do you think?
3: Yes, hi, how are you?
1: Good, thank you.
3: Love afternoons.
1: Oh, that's great.
3: I go home to Dubbo. I live in Sydney, but I go home to Dubbo to see Mum, who's nearly 88, and my room, I'm 65, my room is still much the same, and so are my brother's rooms.
1: Yeah.
3: Curtains, same bedspread, nothing's changed.
1: It's so interesting, isn't it, thinking about why that might be and whether it's because you're missed and... You know, it's hard to accept it, or just because things are fine as they are and I can't be bothered changing it. What do you think?
3: Yeah, Mum values things like she put a lot of time and effort into doing those, the decorations of the rooms when she did them. And she really values it and doesn't see any necessity to change things. That's the identity of that room now.
1: Yeah.
3: And there's no reason to change it.
1: And most parents, I think, they were happy days. Why would I want to, you know, remove all the memories of them?
3: Yes, exactly. Yeah. And I looked in the cupboard. She's just got her clothes in there that are her overflow.
1: I wonder if you feel a bit guilty. You know, you think, oh, you know, my room's still there. Maybe I should see. Do you know what I mean?
3: No, I'm going to feel really bad when I have to clean it out one day.
1: Yeah.
3: It's going to be very hard.
1: Yeah, you know, it'd be weird, wouldn't it? Yeah.
3: Finally end that era.
1: Yeah. Well, you might, like an earlier caller, find all these old love letters and things. You never know.
3: Actually, I was I lived in Japan for a year when I was 19, and I wrote to Mum every week or a couple of times a week, and she just gave me the whole box of letters back.
1: Are you reading them?
3: I haven't read them yet.
1: Yeah. So interesting. Yeah. You will know exactly what you were thinking all that time ago.
3: Yeah, and how I enjoyed it. And Japan in 1979, when I was 19 years old, was such a different place to go to. You know, it was closed up to the West. So, like, it was a great thing to have done.
1: Yeah, right. But also, I mean, you will have a particular image in your head of what that time was like, right? People say, what was that like? And you'll say, oh, it was good. Or you'll say, oh, it was kind of tough at first, but then it was good. But it'll be like it will have become a little narrative now, and you'll be able to go back and assess the primary evidence and see how accurate the story you're telling is.
3: I'm a bit worried to read them in case my memory's not what I thought it was.
1: I would be, if you want to, no pressure, but if you want to go back and read them and then come back on the radio and tell us what it was like, I'd love to hear.
3: Because I went back in 3 years ago, and you know, it was fantastic to just see. It hasn't. Japan seems to have stood still in a lot of ways.
1: Yeah, right.
3: Which I thought was interesting.
1: I went for the first time a couple of years ago. It's good to know that I haven't missed anything from not going earlier.
3: I feel like the technology of, say, the trains, you still get a paper ticket a lot of the times. That was really strange to have your JR pass, and if you lost it, you lost it. You couldn't replace it.
1: Particularly when the image many Australians have of Japan is like this techno whiz-bang futuristic place, but not in every respect.
3: Well, in 1979, it was unbelievable techno, you know,

0: compared to Australia.
1: Yeah, right.
0: I couldn't believe it. But I feel like it, because there's so many people living in one place and the internet finds it struggles to do anything.
1: Yeah.
0: You know, you're, really when you're following maps, you're running in all different directions because it keeps changing.
1: Yeah. Hey, Verity, sorry to interrupt. We have to go, but read those letters and I'd love to talk again. In Newcastle, you're going to hear Jenny March and Stephen Postumo in the Illawarra. Jess McGuire.
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3: Yes, good afternoon. Stephen Postumo with you for ABC Illawarra Drive this afternoon. How's your Monday? How was your Mother's Day? We had a nice Mother's Day. Chocolates in bed. My 2.5-year-old son couldn't believe his luck. The first thing he ate in the morning was a chocky. Did you do the same thing? That was sort of my memories. I'm happy to bring that tradition back, was getting to eat a chocolate before I'd eaten anything else in the morning. Chockies, flowers, bit of hanging out with friends. How was your Mother's Day? You can always give me a call and let me know. 1-300-973-300 if there are any special Mother's Day memories that you'd like to share with me. But we've got plenty coming up in the show this afternoon. Bowral has been named Australia's best country town of 2026 by Australian Traveller. So this isn't any, you know, this isn't just your ramshackle little website. Australian Traveller Bowral has named it the number one best country town in the country for 2026. We'll also get a fascinating story about something that happened at Guy Sebastian's performance at the Wynn Entertainment Centre on Thursday last week when he was playing. Later in the show, we'll also talk about rugby union and this pitch to develop a Anzac Day Bledisloe Cup test, which should be interesting. What do you think of that idea? Should we be having a Bledisloe Cup on Anzac Day? A way to maybe boost the profile of the game. Also, later in the show, after 4:30, the most iconic photograph in artistic photography history here in Australia is probably The Sunbaker by Max Dupain. And I didn't know this until about a week ago. It was taken on Culburra Beach. And Max Dupain had an amazing trip to Culburra Beach in the 30s, where he took a collection of images, including the Sunbaker. And I wanted to find out more about it. So we'll talk to one of Max Dupain's biographers soon as well. Plenty else coming up in the show also. Yes, of course, John Stevens. He will join us on the show too. But to take us up to the news on your Monday, a little bit of Miley Cyrus. This is Younger You on ABC Illawarra Drive with Stephen Postumo. I'll be here until 6 o'clock.

0: Adam Storey with ABC News. State opposition leader Kelly Sloan says her party isn't thinking about if they'll preference One Nation in next year's state election. Premier Chris Minns has called on the coalition to reveal if they will be preferencing One Nation following its by-election win in Farrah over the weekend. With the election set for March next year, Ms Sloan says it's too early to be thinking about preference deals. She says unique circumstances led to the result in Farrah, which was previously held by the coalition.
1: We would be foolish not to listen to the voters who'd given us a big kick up the backside. I'll be out there listening to them. I won't be demonising them. But my priority as leader will be to focus on a solidly Liberal campaign.
0: Finance Minister Katy Gallagher says the government's tax reforms in the upcoming budget have been informed by enormous amounts of information. Last year, Prime Minister Anthony Albanese ruled out overhauling the capital gains tax discount and negative gearing, but tomorrow the Treasurer is expected to announce changes to both, along with the taxation of trust funds. Senator Gallagher says the government will explain those decisions.
1: There's an enormous amount of information about how we approach the housing challenge in the economy. The government gets a range of information all the time, and we have to consider that and make decisions based on it, and you'll see those decisions reflected in the budget tomorrow night.
0: Two Victorian women arrested and charged over their alleged links to the Islamic State terror group will now have to wait until June to find out if they'll be allowed out on bail. Alexandra Alvaro reports.
2: 53-year-old Kausa Ahmed and 31-year-old Zainab Ahmed are charged with slavery-related offences, with prosecutors set to allege they travelled to Syria in 2014 and knowingly kept a female slave in their home. The women are part of the so-called ISIS brides cohort, who moved to Syria at the height of the IS movement but became trapped when ISIS fell, spending years in refugee camps. They arrived in Melbourne on Thursday last week and were charged hours after touching down. The court was scheduled to hear their bail applications today, with prosecutors slated to read out a summary of their alleged offending, but they will now be heard next month.
0: A teenage boy has detailed to the Royal Commission on Anti-Semitism how he was targeted with anti-Jewish abuse while playing online video games. The 15-year-old, who is Jewish and attends a public high school in Perth, told the inquiry fellow students hurled anti-Semitic insults at him via the gaming messaging platform Discord in 2024. He says he told them to stop because it was damaging his mental health, but he says they ignored his pleas.
3: It made my stomach turn upside down, and I really just had to step away from my computer for a little bit, and then when I came back, I think I just closed and logged off for the day.
0: An Australian Defence Force Army cadet has been granted bail to live with his parents in Queensland after he was charged with secretly filming cadets in a bathroom. Zakar Shamalan has more.
4: 20-year-old Tane Stevens appeared in the ACT Magistrates Court this morning, charged with five counts of capturing intimate visual data of women's breasts after allegedly hiding a camera inside a soap dispenser in an ADFA bathroom. The court heard police uncovered about 40,000 files and 17 other soap dispensers had allegedly been tampered with. The prosecution described the alleged offending as calculated and premeditated, but in granting conditional bail, the magistrate found Mr. Stevens' age, lack of criminal history and family support weighed in his favour. He'll live under strict conditions in Queensland.
0: The CSIRO says financial pressures on the industry are increasing quicker than government funding. It follows the CSIRO announcing it will still cut up to 350 jobs, despite an additional $387 million in funding from the federal government over 4 years. Chief Executive Ryan Wynn says costs of materials and safety gear have gone up significantly, with no cheaper alternatives.
5: So if those costs are going up and government's not increasing its investment in pace with that, then it has to come from other places. And unfortunately, for places like SIRO, the public service and other research organisations, ultimately at some stage that means jobs.
0: And the British pop star Dua Lipa has filed a lawsuit against Samsung Electronics seeking at least $20.7 million in damages. She's accused the South Korean tech giant of using her image without permission to market its television sets. Her lawyers say the singer became aware

0: Samsung's alleged infringement in June last year and demanded that it stop using her image, but the electronics manufacturer allegedly repeatedly refused to do so. A spokesperson for Samsung has declined to comment. Scattered showers developing along the coast and adjacent ranges this afternoon. It'll be dry and mostly sunny in the west, partly cloudy in Sydney, partly cloudy with a shower or two tomorrow, 23, showers on Wednesday and 22. ABC News at 3:05.
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2: Good afternoon. Thank you for joining me. I hope you're well.

I've got plenty coming up on the show today, up till 6 o'clock. Oh, so much to get to. Firstly, we'll do this very, very soon. Barrel has been named Australia's best country town of 2026 and the fifth best town overall by Australian Traveller. This is an institution, Australian Traveller. This isn't just some little blog that someone's put together. Why is Bowral the best country town in Australia? Well, we're going to catch up with the team behind the rankings shortly to find out what makes it so special. Also, coming up very, very soon, you might have heard my chat with Guy Sebastian a couple of weeks ago. Guy Sebastian was in Wollongong last week for his 100 Times Round the Sun tour. And he decided to take requests from the crowd at the Wynn Entertainment Centre on Thursday night, resulting in a very, very special moment. Have a listen to this.

That's Guy Sebastian singing Raise Me Up, the famous ballad by John Groban. We're going to chat to someone who is at the show very soon, but there's a very interesting story behind why Guy Sebastian decided to sing this song. So we're going to talk about that coming up. Also for the Grapple on your Monday, our sports segment, we're talking about rugby union. Have you been keeping in touch with the rugby? The Waratahs aren't doing so well, unfortunately, but there is a pitch for a new initiative to hold a Bledisloe Cup match on Anzac Day. The other codes, the NRL and the AFL, both have these big marquee games on Anzac Day, which bring huge audiences. So is this a good idea to bring an Anzac Day Bledisloe Cup match into the mix? Is it going to be a good thing for rugby? We've been following it here at ABC, and we'll talk to our sports reporter very, very soon. Also, if you think about iconic Australian photography, there's one image that really sticks out, and I'm talking about the Sunbaker. Max Dupain's portrait of a sun-drenched Aussie taking a rest on the sand. Well, it turns out that the photo was taken on Culburra Beach, and I only found that out about a week ago or something like that. And there's this beautiful story behind it about this trip that Max Dupain took to Culburra Beach back in the late 30s with his partner Olive Cotton and some of their friends, a camping trip. And it's all documented in these beautiful photos. Someone's taken a photo of someone who caught a shark off the beach, a small shark. There's people sort of doing the dishes at their campsite. And another stunning photo of a woman lying in a sleeping bag on the ground with a book. We're going to find out all about this very soon. The story behind the image of the Sunbaker that was taken right here in the Shoalhaven. That's coming up after 4:30. And then also before 6 o'clock...

0: Yes, John Stevens, get ready. He will be here before 6 o'clock. He's playing at Anita's Theatre in June. He's playing his Noise Works and NSX Collection Tour. That's happening in June, and we will have the one and only John Stevens on the radio with us just before 6 o'clock.
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0: A light shower or two in Wollongong today. The max got to 21. It's currently 20 degrees with a southeasterly breeze blowing in Bowral. Another light shower or two. It's currently 16. You got to a top of 17 up in the Highlands there with a southeasterly breeze of about 15 k's an hour blowing there. And in Nowra, also a light shower or two today. Did you see any rain? We haven't seen too much around Wollongong, but it's currently 19 degrees. You got to a top of 21 today. So it's still sort of mild temperatures and things, but showing signs of cooling right down at the moment. Traffic. To the traffic around our region, it's all looking pretty smooth on the roads, as you'd expect for this time of the day. Those roadworks that were around the Mount Ousley area look to have been completed, so nothing to worry about there. But if there is anything you want to make me aware of, please do so. 1300 973 300 is the number. And coming up very soon, we're going to speak about this moment last Thursday at the Guy Sebastian concert at the Wynn Entertainment Centre, which was very special for a few people that were there. And it got me thinking about some of my favourite or most memorable concert moments. Just when something really special happens. Maybe you

0: somehow got involved in the gig yourself, or for some reason there was just some magic in the air. I want to hear your stories of your favorite concert moments, and if you've got any moments that are really worth noting. Did you ever get up on stage with an artist, or did they ever come into the crowd? Now, I want to tell a story on behalf of my sister to kick this off. Now, if you want to give us a call, 1-300-973-300 is the number, and I'd love to hear from you. But on behalf of my sister, and maybe we'll give her a call a bit later, but she was at a private event up in the Northern Rivers of New South Wales, and the guest performer was pianist David Helfgott. And he was talking to the audience. It was a private event, so it was very intimate. And he somehow singled out my sister, asked her what her name was, and got talking to her while the crowd was there, just in between songs, and asked her if she'd like to join him at the piano seat for his next number. And so she got to sat there at the piano with David Helfgott while he played a song. Now, I don't know if anyone can beat that as a story, but it's a pretty amazing thing. So I'd love to hear your special concert moments. 1-300-973-300 is the number. Coming up next, we're going to head to Bowral.
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2: 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There's nice people. 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
0: Now, what makes country towns so special? Is it the family-run shows, the friendly people, the community spirit? Well, if you're in the Southern Highlands, you don't have to look far for the answer, because Bowral has just been named the best Aussie country town to visit this year by Australian Traveller. Katie Harlan is the head of content at Australian Traveller, and she joins me now. Hi, Katie.
4: Hi, Stephen. Thanks for having me.
0: Thank you for joining me. Tell us how Australian Traveller determines these rankings of the best towns, and the best country towns are all broken up into different categories.
4: Yeah, absolutely. So to help us decide the list, we engaged a panel of travel experts and much-loved Australians. So think Katrina Roundtree from Getaway, Ernie Dingo, and then first of all, we started with a far-reaching nomination process, which landed us with a list of over 500. Then we came up with a long list and sent that to our panel. And so they each then gave those towns a ranking of 1 to 10 based on how much they'd personally recommend people visit. And from there, we worked out the average score to draw up the final ranking of 1 to 100. And Bowral came out as top country town.
0: There you go. So it's all very above board, all very diligent. And Bowral came as the top country town. So let's, I guess, focus on that to start with. What set Bowral apart from the other country towns on the list?
4: Yeah, absolutely. It was definitely not a stiff competition. You had Lura on there, Mudgee. But really, I mean, I've travelled to Bowral many times over the years, and especially at this time of year, I just feel cosy at the mere mention of it. I picture the grand estates and the farms and the fireside dining, the antique shopping. It's just the perfect change of pace for those of us that live in the city. But there's also just a lot happening in Bowral at the moment too. You've got the opening of Ardor Milton Park, which is all manicured gardens and grand dining and sitting rooms. It's just very lush accommodation. Plus, you've got the Don Bradman connection, which just got even more exciting, the opening of 52 Shepherd Street. So now cricket fans can actually stay in his childhood home. And I believe they even have the water tank still at the back, which he played practice batting on when he was a kid. So,
0: yeah, you mentioned the time of year and being so close to Bowral and to the Southern Highlands here in Wollongong. It's only an hour up the road. We often, you know, as a family, take a weekend there, and I always tend to wait till winter. It's, for some reason, it's sort of one of those places where, yes, it's absolutely beautiful in the spring especially, but also in the summer, in the autumn, any season. But it is a wonderful place. And you mentioned firesides. It's a wonderful place to spend the cooler months.
4: Absolutely. And you've got Centennial vineyards as well, so you can have a wine flight. It's just what I picture when I think of autumn winter getaways. I think go to Bowral. And if you happen to actually somehow manage to do everything there is to do in Bowral, you've still got all the other country towns within an easy drive. I think you can even

0: at Highland Cows in one of them, which I'd be very keen to do.
1: Okay. Now, not only did Bowral make it to number one in terms of country towns nationally, but it also was number five on Australia's best towns for the whole thing, for the whole shebang. How did it get? What sort of competition was it facing? And I mean, that's quite an achievement for a little town like Bowral.
0: Well, it is. And I think, like, as I said, there was over 500 towns originally on the list, and Bowral just came out again and again as being recommended by the panel. But I mean, Australians look for different things in a town when they're travelling, and we broke the list up into different categories. So obviously you've got country towns, but there's also food and wine and wellness, adventure and nature. So all these places reflect the different ways that people like to travel and what they're looking for in a town when they're travelling. And when you look at our top 10 towns, they're really all of these things. So they're the perfect package.
1: And I'm having a look at it now. Like you've got places that, you know, maybe some usual suspects, right? You've got Port Douglas, you've got Byron Bay, Port Douglas number two, Byron Bay number three, but at the very top is Bishano in Tasmania, and this is a place that maybe not everyone has been. What was it about Bishano that made it stand out as the number one town this year?
0: Yeah, so Bishano, they won the category for emerging as well as overall, like you say. And it's very much, I think it's often overlooked and people don't really know that Bishano exists. I mean, they're famous for the little penguins that come out of an evening, but they've also got some new openings. So they've got the Gulch, which is this gorgeous seaside winery by the water. And then you've got Wards Distillery for whiskey. And it's just got that old nostalgic summer holiday feel to it, which I think Australians are probably finding it harder and harder to find these days. I mean, you mentioned Byron Bay obviously made the list. I mean, they just get more and more popular. But it's also sandwiched between like Fraser National Park below and Bay of Fires above. So there's just lots to see in the area as well as spend time in the town.
1: Now, you know, with a town like Bowral or Bishano or whatever, most of these towns and most of these regions have their own tourism boards, places whose mandate it is to, you know, bring the town to the attention of the public and bring people in, bring tourists in. Do you see any sort of connection between the types of things these organisations are doing in their sort of tourism strategies and where they sort of sit on the list? Or is it more a matter of, you know, these places just have something special about them that brings people in, and it's sort of a natural development of culture and attraction for tourists?
0: Yeah, good question. I mean, us as Australian travel, we've championed regional travel in Australia for over 20 years. And so the tourism bodies, of course, it's their job to bring to our attention and to the nation's attention all the great things about these maybe more under the radar towns. But really it came down to the panel and how they voted, and the scores kind of speak for themselves. And I think if you've got people like Katrina Roundtree, who's been on Getaway for 20 years, she's seen so much of Australia, as has the team at Australian Traveller. And it's just nice to be able to put the spotlight on places that maybe Australians haven't been to yet.
1: Well, that's excellent. Look, any list that has anywhere in our region on it, I'm right behind, and I'm having a look at the list now, and there's some stunning locations in there, places I've been meaning to get to, but it's a good place to go to look if you're needing some inspiration for maybe a long weekend away or something like that. And Bowral, yes, of course. Number one country town in Australia. Katie, thank you so much.
0: Thank you.
1: That's Katie Carlin there from Australian Traveller. Yes, Bowral, number five small town in the country, and number one best country town in Australia on Australian Traveller's list there. Let's get to some music coming up very soon. We're going to talk about this amazing moment at the Guy Sebastian concert on Thursday. First, a little bit of Jamiroquai. ABC Illawarra Drive is where it's 20 past 3.

Jamiroquai, Love Philosophy there on ABC Illawarra Drive. It's 23 minutes past 3 o'clock. Now, Australian singer Guy Sebastian performed at the Wollongong Entertainment Centre on Thursday as part of his 100 Times Around the Sun tour. Are we there? Did you go out and have a look? Any special moments that you can remember? 1-300-973-300 is the number. Now, partway through the show, Guy opened the floor to requests, and what happened next was pretty special. When I am down,

0: That's Guy Sebastian performing the Josh Groban classic, You Raise Me Up, after a request from an audience member by the name of Chris Bevan, the founder of the charity Kids Wish. Now, there is a very personal and touching story behind why Chris asked for that song, and Chris is with me now. Hi, Chris.
1: Hi, how are you today?
0: I'm great. Thank you so much for joining me. What made you call out You Raise Me Up when Guy Sebastian took requests last week at his concert?
1: Oh, well, I guess there's a bit of a story to it. When I founded the Kids Wish Foundation, which was in about 2004, it was going before that, but I'd just come back from America with some dear friends of mine, and the lady that I was with said to me, "You've got to listen to this man. He's amazing." She gave me the CD, I think it was in those days, and it was Josh Groban. And I just couldn't stop playing this You Raise Me Up, because it said all the words that you needed for my charity, which was particularly for the sick, disabled and disadvantaged children in the Illawarra. So it was absolutely perfect.

0: effect. But because of my, can I say, marketing background, I knew that I couldn't just play it, you know. There's things you have to do. So I was very lucky. I had Brendan, actually, who rang me, a lovely Irishman, and said, it's my pleasure you use my words. And Warner Music were happy. So was Josh Groban. And every time Josh Groban has been visiting here now, I've met him and caught up with him again. And even, I think it was about 2 months ago now, met him again in Sydney. But that word, that song has so much love and giving to it. And when I've got a very special friend called Kip, and that's where you're talking about now. And I had an awful lot to do with the Wynn Entertainment Centre as well, which is a great place. But Kip was about, oh, I know, six, seven, and he was one of our special children. And I've remained very, very in contact with their parents or their, or them themselves. You know, they've never stopped getting there. Anyway, I wanted to give him a surprise because he loved that man. And at one of the balls, which was I think 2011, Guy was asked to come and sing. So he said, "Yes, you come and sing." And so anyway, Kip wanted to sing the little song himself. So he was on the stage singing it. But I said to Guy first, "Guy, this is a bit of a sort of a bit of a request, but I've got little Kip going to sing now. Can you know, surprise him and walk on the stage? Yeah, walk on the stage and start singing it with him." And of course, Guy said to me, "Chris, I don't know the words." I said, "Guy, sit down. I'm going to teach you the words." So we taught him the few. So we taught. We had a nice time learning the words, and so then, of course, he did the most wonderful thing and surprised Kip, and went on and sang with him. And you know, again, the big ball. I think we used to have about 700 there. We're all on their feet cheering and so forth. And it was pretty much the same. I got tickets for Kip, and then he went and bought his own. He's a man now. I said, "Oh, Kip, you know." I was trying to get him to sort of meet Guy again, which I didn't manage to do. But then suddenly, Guy said, "Is there anybody like a special song here?" And I thought, "Oh, you're in trouble now, Guy." So anyway, I just walked down to the front there, and I'd got a picture of Kip as well, and I waved it around, and Guy said, "Oh, yes, I remember that. I remember." And he looked at me and he went, "Yes." And so anyway, I said, "I want you to sing You Raise Me Up, because as you would remember, you sang it with Kip a long time ago." And he said, "I do." And he said, "Oh, we'll do it. We'll do it." And with that, Kip, who had been sitting a bit up the back, I thought he was going to bring the roof down, actually, in the Wynn Entertainment Centre, because he's going, "Guy, Guy, Guy." And he rushed down, and you know, it was, everybody was in tears, can I say to you? Everybody was in tears. And then once Guy started to sing it, there was even more tears, and me sort of standing at the front there, you know, wave my arms around to sort of say, "Come on, all together now, you raise me up." And the whole audience sang it.
1: Wow. What a
0: It was.
1: moment. What did you have any, like, I mean, you took a photo of Kip there with you, but did you have any thought at all that you'd be able to get involved in this way? Like, what did you feel like when he first said, "Hey, has anyone got a request?" You know, what was it like for you, and I suppose for Kip as well, that this all came together? It seems so serendipitous.
0: Well, I really sort of, I've got another little saying, which I say, never give up. And I thought, oh, you know, I can't. Maybe we can go around the back after, and try and get Kip round to meet him again and so on. And I thought, oh, you know. But then when that opportunity came, my head went, and I thought, oh, I know what song I want him to sing. It's my favourite, and Josh Groban. And it's been a. Do you know when he said he was going to sing it for mothers? I mean, when you look through all the words again, you know, mothers raise their children up to more than they can be. And what I was doing it for was the thousands of sick, disabled, and disadvantaged children which live in the Illawarra. And I know that well, and I don't want to get into politics, but you know, the with this NIV thing or whatever, it's not happening now. That I mean, it is a problem. They've got to be looked after, but at the same time, these were very, very sick kids, and Kippy has gone a long way in his life to make himself strong and you know, get out there. And anyway, he met his idol, and can I say, and I will, Guy Sebastian is a really beautiful human being.
1: Yeah. Look, we had him on the show a few weeks ago, you know, just ahead of this concert at the Wynn Entertainment Centre, and he just sounded like such a down-to-earth person and willing to
0: Yes.
1: give time to people. For someone of his stature, I think willing to do things for others and to give time to people is a real credit to someone that's sort of soared to the heights that Guy Sebastian has.
0: Yeah, well, I mean, he supports a couple of charities. I mean, you know, I mean, Josh Groban became an ambassador of my charity too, and there was lots more that were. And this is what it's about with a charity. You've got to get people to support it and so forth, and then you're able to give back to the children. I know Kip's no longer a child, but you know, at least I sort of gave him the wish that he wanted, and that for me was just fancy, was wonderful. And you know, I even got a kiss from Guy, so.
1: Yeah. There you go. He left you with more than just a sing along, Chris.
0: Well, evidently I left my lipstick on his
1: Yeah,
0: tooth,
1: and
0: so there.
1: there you go. You left something behind as well. Chris, it's an amazing story. Well done. Thank you so much for joining me this afternoon on Drive to tell us the story.
0: My absolute pleasure, Stefan. Thank you. And you know what? Play it again. You raise me up. It's wonderful.
1: Yeah, I am. I'm going to play it a little bit now. Let's play a little bit of that right now, Chris, to
0: Okay.
1: take us to the news headlines. Thank you so much.
0: You're welcome. Thank you.
1: That's Chris Bevan there. What an amazing story. And I want to hear your stories too. 1-300-973-300 if you want to share your special concert moments. News headlines up in just a second. Let's listen to a little bit more of Guy Sebastian.

0: Yeah, there it is. Guy Sebastian singing You Raise Me Up at the Wynn Entertainment Centre last Thursday night. What a story. The time is 27 minutes to 4 o'clock. It's time for the news headlines with Hayley Prenter.
1: Good afternoon, Steph. New South Wales opposition leader Kelly Sloan says her party isn't thinking about if they'll preference One Nation in next year's state election. Premier Chris Minns called on the coalition to reveal if they'll be preferencing One Nation following its by-election win in Farrer over the weekend. With the election set for March next year, Mrs. Sloan says it's too early to be thinking about preference deals. But she says unique circumstances led to the result in Farrer, which was previously held by the coalition. Wollongong Lord Mayor Tanya Brown says 27 affordable and 18 NDIS units included in a new apartment block being built on Smith Street will provide a significant boost to the city's housing stock. Councillor Brown joined State Planning Minister and Wollongong MP Paul Scully and developers at the site this morning. The eight-storey build is already underway and will see 150 apartments in total and ground-level retail. Councillor Brown says it'll ensure people can live and work in the city. Meanwhile, Minister Paul Scully says Link Airways' decision to scrap flights at Shell Harbour Airport demonstrates the immense challenges facing regional carriers. As the only commercial passenger airline that uses a local airport, Link announced the decision last week, saying it was due to increased fuel costs and reduced demand. Mr. Scully says he's hopeful the carrier will be able to reinstate services once fuel prices return to normal. But he says he doesn't believe existing state government support for regional airports will help address the company's needs. And the Prime Minister has defended his government's decision to backtrack on some of its promises made during last year's election. In tomorrow's budget, it's expected the government will make changes to the capital gains tax discount and negative gearing, despite previously vowing not to touch them. To the weather across the region, and there's a light shower or two. In Wollongong, 20 degrees, Barrel, 16 degrees, and in Nowra, 19 degrees.
0: Thank you very much, Hayley. Have you got any special concert moments that come to mind?
1: I absolutely do. I'll take you back to 2010, Taylor Swift's first tour out here, the Fearless Tour. Mm. I was up on my cousin's shoulders in the mosh pit and she blew me a kiss.
0: Oh, there you go. A kiss from Tay-Tay and a kiss to Guy Sebastian from Chris. What a great story that was. Thank you, Hayley. Hayley Prenter with the news headlines there. And we're looking for your best concert moments. Was there anything that just really stood out, something special, something that you were involved in, or just a concert that absolutely blew you away? A text here from Josh the Bricky. He says, my biggest concert moment, seeing Guns N' Roses at back-to-back shows at Eastern Creek in Sydney circa 1993. Absolutely mind-blowing. Another highlight was having Daniel Johns from Silverchair join us after a show at Sydney Pub. He came over after seeing a couple of Silverchair shirts, shouted us a round of drinks and had a good chat. So good. That's Josh the Bricky. Yeah, what moments, those sorts of things, when you kind of get to meet these people. Another one here from Barb. A few years ago now, Pete and I walked through the streets of Paris at dusk to the beautiful Olympia Theatre to see Van Morrison. Wow, Barb, that's an amazing story. Seeing Van Morrison at the Olympia Theatre. Wow. Okay, that's a great one from Barb as well. Keep them coming, 1-300-973-300 if you want to give us a call, or you can send us a text 0467-922-684. I want to bring you one moment from my concert-going days that really stood out to me, and it was when I went to the Falls Festival down in Lawn in Victoria back in probably about 2009. Or something like that. It was at a time where Angus and Julia Stone were one of the most popular Australian bands at the time, and there was a kind of a secret stage, let's say. There was this. It was a place, really. It wasn't a stage. It was a place called The Garden or something like that, and you took about a good 5-10 minute walk through the forest, nowhere near any of the main concert area, and it was just this little clearing in the forest where there was a few little sort of workshops that you could do and things like that, and there wasn't even a stage, but I thought I'd take a walk down there, and there was probably about 20 people there, and I saw someone was playing some music just standing on the grass. A couple of people were playing some music just standing on the grass in front of another 20 people just sitting in front of them. Well, it was Angus and Julia Stone. They'd played their headline show the day before, and they thought they'd just make their way down to this clearing in the forest and just play a little pop-up secret show. And they played a song that they hadn't actually finished writing yet. They just kind of had a melody for, and they were kind of freestyling the lyrics as they went and making up the song as they went along in front of about 20 people sitting on the grass. That was a pretty special moment for me. If you have one, 1300 973 300 is the number. ABC Illawarra is where you are. We're going to talk about rugby union very soon and this pitch to get a Bledisloe Cup match on Anzac Day. Think it's a good idea? That's all very soon. Irene Cara now with Fame. Bit of music and then we'll get to rugby union. ABC Illawarra.

0: Irene Cara there with Fame here on ABC Illawarra 97.3. It's 18 minutes to 4 o'clock, and we were talking about very special and memorable concert moments with that beautiful story from the Guy Sebastian concert last week at the Wynn Entertainment Centre. If you do want to send me a text or give us a call, 1-300-973-300 is the number. The text line's 0467-922-684. If you want to send us a message about your best concert memories, any special little moments that might have happened. I also got a couple of texts here about Bowral being the number one country town in Australia, according to Australian Traveller. Bowral is the most popular town. We are already struggling with a lack of basic infrastructure. Coming into tulip time, it's just going to get worse. Tourists in for a good handful of businesses, and that's it. Unfortunately, our beautiful town is going to be loved to death. Don't have a name there, but that's an interesting point from one of the texters. Josh the Bricky has also got in contact. He said he's been blown away by the building in Bowral since late January. Been blown away by the atmosphere around town, the people and the history, the shop owners, good coffee, cold beer, plenty to see and do here. I have made my day consist of a walk through town and down by the Bowral Oval just to soak it up during my lunch break. That's from Josh the Bricky. Yeah, it is pretty beautiful. I mean, you can just sort of wander the streets and wander around, especially at this time of year. It's just a great time to be in a place like Bowral. Coming up very soon, we're going to talk about this pitch for an Anzac Day Bledisloe Cup test.
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0: Well, Anzac Day is a pretty special day for sport in Australia. The AFL and the NRL both have big traditional clashes on the day, which bring about attendances and TV audiences in numbers. But when it comes to rugby union, there's really nothing of note happening. But this could be changing with a new initiative to hold a Bledisloe Cup test.

0: Best on Anzac Day. Luke Pentany has been covering this for ABC Sport and joins me now. Hi, Luke.
1: Stephanie, how are you going?
0: Good, mate. Thank you for joining us. Tell us about this idea to have an Anzac Day test between the All Blacks and the Wallabies. How did this come about?
1: Well, it's been bubbling in the background for probably the last 2 years. It's actually an idea that Rugby Australia has proposed. The stumbling block has been their New Zealand counterparts, the governing body across the Tasman, New Zealand rugby. But in recent weeks, New Zealand rugby has warmed to the idea. They have a new CEO in place, Steve Lancaster, and there are promising signs that New Zealand will come on board for this idea, perhaps as early as next year. The New Zealand Rugby Board is to meet Thursday, where it will be discussed further. So it may be some time off before it's confirmed, but at this stage there's promising signs that both Rugby Australia and New Zealand Rugby will back this proposal.
0: Okay, and as you mentioned, Rugby Australia have been pushing this for some time. What's the goal of having an Anzac Day Bledisloe Cup test?
1: What's important? I mean, obviously, any sporting event, especially in the professional realm, you know, money is involved, but I think it's more for what rugby needs in Australia is an annual marquee event on the domestic stage. They will have the World Cup next year, but they need an event similar to what the NRL has with State of Origin, that an event that can sort of capture the imagination beyond its rusted on fans in New South Wales and Queensland, and that's what State of Origin has done so well. I've been living in Melbourne for the last 8 years, and I know for a fact how interested Melburnians get in State of Origin each year the series comes around. And there's probably no better product in rugby union than a Wallabies All Blacks test, at least in Australia. And I think that it's a great initiative that Rugby Australia has been pushing, and I do think they will be able to get cut through beyond their traditional heartlands.
0: Yeah, and I mean, it seems like it comes at a time where rugby union in Australia does need that cut through. It's obviously competing with other codes, AFL, NRL, obviously, notably, but also soccer and that sort of thing. Do you think that, you know, we're at a time where interest in rugby union in Australia is waning and they really do need something to boost its profile?
1: It does need something to boost its profile, and rugby union has been in this position for far too long. It has lost relevance. The Super Rugby Pacific competition fails to have the engagement that we see with the AFL or the NRL. And really, the jewel in the crown, at least in men's rugby, is the Wallabies for Australia. And if they can have a platform such as Anzac Day to play New Zealand, and it's just such a natural fit with the two countries coming together on Anzac Day to pay tribute to servicemen and women. And I think really that it is this sort of marquee event that can gain traction and be taken forward in coming years.
0: Yeah, it really would sort of bring the mate versus mate element into rugby union, which is probably something that's missing a little bit when we talk about the Anzac spirit. Look, there's already big AFL and NRL games on Anzac Day. How do you think having a Bledisloe Cup test would go in the competition for audiences?
1: Look, at this stage, if the proposal goes ahead, it'll likely be an evening match with the Essendon Collingwood AFL match that's played in the afternoon. And of course, the listeners will know that when the Dragons face the Roosters, that is also an afternoon match. So
0: don't remind us.
1: The evening time slot would suit, but it also, the plan at this stage is if they do get the go ahead, that the match would be staged in either Brisbane or Perth, which is a smart move given the AFL Anzac Day match, or the marquee AFL Anzac Day matches in Melbourne, and Sydney, of course, hosts the Dragons Roosters match. So to take it to a city outside of Melbourne and Sydney, I think is an intelligent move. They're also part of the plan that Rugby Australia wants to get across the line to is

0: that it will also involve a Wallaroos v Black Ferns test. Now, those two teams played for the first time this year on Anzac Day. The TV ratings were very strong. There was a good crowd at Sunshine Coast Stadium. And it's important that the Wallaroos and the Black Ferns are sort of part of this push as well.
1: Yeah, okay. And, I mean, so what are the next steps? Are we basically just waiting for New Zealand Rugby League to come to the table and say, give it the tick?
0: Basically, it's a waiting game. So, as I said, the New Zealand Rugby Board is to meet later this week. They may not rubber stamp the idea this week, but at least discussions will continue with Rugby Australia. There's so much that still needs, so much water that has to go under the bridge before both sign off. But as I said earlier, there are promising signs, and hopefully in the coming weeks. I actually spoke to Rugby Australia last week, and they said that they're hopeful there will be an announcement coming soon.
1: Okay, and look, finally, Luke, looking to this year's Bledisloe, looking at the Super Rugby Pacific ladder, we've got Kiwi teams rounding out the top four, and then the Brumbies in fifth place, which doesn't sort of necessarily look like a good thing for our Bledisloe aspirations this year. It's been 24 years since we've had that giant cup in our hands. How are things looking from your perspective?
0: I'm trying to be diplomatic here. It's the forwards, but look, I think New Zealand's in the box seat. It will be tough to get past the All Blacks this year. By the time that the Bledisloe Cup test will be contested, we'll have Les Kiss as Wallabies coach. How much impact he has immediately obviously remains to be seen. We never know. We might see Zach Lomax on the wing for the Wallabies.
1: So we hear, yes.
0: His first Bledisloe Cup test has been, he's had some positive performances so far for the Western Force, but it's still some time away in terms of when the Wallabies squad will be selected. But yeah, fingers crossed we have something to cheer about at last this season.
1: All right. Well, Luke, thank you so much. Let's hope we can get something done this year, but thanks so much for your time.
0: Thanks, Evan.
1: That's Luke Pentany from ABC Sport taking us through the aspirations for an Anzac Day Bledisloe Cup match. I think it's a good idea. I'd love to watch a Bledisloe on Anzac Day. Got the day off. Take a bit of time. Why not bring some more aspirational sporting music into the show right now? We're going to hear from the Dragons after their loss over the weekend. Here's Survivor, of course, I the Tiger.

0: Yeah, some inspirational stuff there from Survivor. That's Eye of the Tiger, of course. We are talking about your favourite concert moments. Has there been anything special that you've been a part of? 1-300-973-300 is the number, or 0467-922-684. Off the back of that amazing story from the Guy Sebastian concert on Thursday last week, Steve's given us a text. He says, "Hey, Steph, the best concert I went to was Neil Young, and a bonus, Bruce Springsteen was touring at the time, and he joined Neil Young on stage. It was the best." Steve, geez, Neil Young and the Boss, both on stage together. I don't know if anyone can beat that. That's a pretty special moment, Steve. I think Steve's taken top of the leaderboard at the moment. Coming up very shortly, the Embattled Dragons. Oh, another loss on the weekend. I was there. We'll hear a bit from their post-fight. I was going to say post-fight, post-clash press conference just after this.
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0: Yes, well, the St. George Illawarra Dragons losing run now stretches to 13 games after being taken down by the Newcastle Knights 44 points to 10 at home over the weekend. Look, it was an entertaining game. I was there. And I think it was only 12-10 in the second half or something like that. So not too bad of a second half. So maybe that means something. I don't know. Dragons interim coach Dean Young and player Damien Cook, who's about to celebrate his 250th, spoke to the media after the game. Here's a bit of what they had to say.
5: I thought we got off to a good start. We completed 7 from 7 and we're in the cycle, and then we gave a penalty away for being offside on a little kick, and then got the edge defence wrong and they went down and scored the other end. And from there, I got pretty ugly in the first half. It's pretty hard to sit through, but I asked for a response from the players at half time, and it was 32-0 at half time, and we lost the second half 12-10. So I'm happy with the response.
6: Were you hoping for it? I mean, you would have come here hoping that the time you put into turning things, changing things in the last 2 weeks would have returned something a bit more positive than that.
5: Yeah, I'm always hopeful, Lara, and put the work in, and I believe and I feel for our fans to sit through another scoreline like that. And I said the other day, times are tough at the moment in the world and people are working really hard and spending their hard-earned money on to come watch us play, and they're not getting the results, and some of the results have been quite ugly, to be honest. So I feel for them. I feel for our forwards, our young forwards. I thought our forwards did a really, really good job in different parts of the game, but the 47 missed tackles we had tonight, 32, come from OBs. So 14 line breaks through our back, so that's not good.
7: Dean, it's also tough. You've got two halves who are 20 years old each. Like, it's a big ask for them to step up so early in their career.
5: Yeah, it is. It's a big ask, and I'm putting them in that position. The theory behind that is I feel like, you know, they could potentially unlock the people around them, and that's what we need to happen. We need the more experienced players to be playing well and help us get out of this situation. It's not going to be Reedy and Lycan, but I thought that they could give the people around them some confidence and some clearer ball and get them going, but that's not their fault.
7: Dean, you've tried to change

0: things up in the short time you've been in charge. Realistically, how long does it take for some of those changes to take effect? You can't just click your fingers and expect an instant change.
1: No, I've seen improvement already, and I could show you that through video at training and stuff like that. We've improved in a week and a half through the way we're training, but how long it takes to get on the field, well, that's anyone's guess.
2: Yeah, that's Dragons coach Dean Young there after another disappointing loss for the Dragons, but sounding pretty positive about the direction that they are headed. It is 4 o'clock. Time for the news.
3: Story with ABC News. The Shadow Housing Minister Andrew Bragg says winning over millennials is vital to the coalition's survival. Over the weekend, the coalition suffered an historic defeat in the Farrah by-election, losing the regional seat it has held since its creation to minor party One Nation. Senator Andrew Bragg says the loss is a good summary of where the Liberal Party is at, and it's now time for the opposition to develop policies which appeal to younger voters.
4: We've got to be winning over the millennial cohort. That's my generation. That's a generation of people that are the most pissed off with us. If we don't win them back, then we are going to be dead. And I think we haven't really tried to do anything for them.
3: A Jewish musician has told the Royal Commission into Anti-Semitism and Social Cohesion his life was upended after he was the target of a doxing incident in which his personal messages were published online. Saxophonist and composer Joshua Moshe was part of a WhatsApp group of about 600 Jewish artists whose chat log was leaked in early 2024. He's told the commission in the days following the leak his home and giftware shop in Melbourne was targeted with anti-Zionist graffiti, along with threats and verbal abuse. He told the inquiry his music career also took a big hit after he was expelled from his own band as part of an anti-Israel backlash.
5: I lost a residency, I've lost countless performance opportunities. I feel like I'm being held to a very different standard, and I'm no longer celebrated in the way that I was prior to the doxing.
3: Western Australia's Premier says while the repatriation of hantavirus-exposed Australians is a federal responsibility, Western Australia stands ready to assist. Six people will fly into Perth from Spain's Canary Islands tomorrow, but the Commonwealth has not said if the passengers will be quarantined in Western Australia. While no Western Australians will be aboard the flight, Roger Cook says the state is the closest stop for the eastbound flight, and he's promised Western Australia is capable of fulfilling any request made by the federal government.
6: My public health teams stand ready to assist them with whatever challenges or mission outcomes they're looking for. When they get here, we'll be able to assist the Commonwealth to provide them with the medical care and attention they need.
3: A Channel 10 camera operator who was pepper sprayed during a riot outside the Alice Springs Hospital last week says he's disappointed by the response from Northern Territory Police. The riot began outside the hospital on the night of April 30th following the arrest of Jefferson Lewis, the alleged murderer of 5-year-old Kumanjai little baby. During the incident, one officer directly pepper sprayed Channel 10 Adelaide cameraman Matthew Bonser, but an NT police review found the incident did not breach their use of force threshold. Mr. Bonser says he was shocked by what happened.
7: Pretty disappointing. I was a little bit angry that occurred. And, you know, it was unnecessary. And I think, you know, the police commissioner apologising and admitting the next day that shouldn't have occurred says a lot about, the actions that the officer did take that night.
3: Meanwhile, celebrity crocodile wrangler Matt Wright has been released from prison after serving 5 months behind bars in Darwin. Wright was jailed in December after being convicted on 2 counts of attempting to pervert the course of justice following a month-long Northern Territory Supreme Court trial. In a post to social media, Wright revealed he was not released in time for the birth of his third child. In the post, Wright said, "Finally home with family after one hell of a fight." The Israeli Prime Minister Benjamin Netanyahu says he hopes his country can gradually move away from the huge financial support it currently receives from the United States. The US will have given Israel more than $50 billion in military aid in the 10 years up to 2028. In an interview with CBS News, Mr. Netanyahu said Israel is hoping to improve relations with countries in the Gulf to avoid reliance on Washington.
8: I now see the possibility of the expansion and the deepening of the agreements we do have to alliances with Arab states of the kind that we never even dreamed of. I'm hearing the fact from Arab countries, and I never heard that before. Let's strengthen our alliance with Israel, because that, in fact, deters Iran.
3: In sports, South Australian all-rounder Liam Scott is in line to make his one-day international cricket debut in the upcoming tour of Pakistan and Bangladesh. The 25-year-old is the reigning Sheffield Shield Player of the Year and took out the domestic one-day award the previous season.

0: Australia Chair of Selectors George Bailey says Scott deserves his chance at the top level.
1: I'm excited to get him over there. He's got good power. He's got some good game smarts with the bat and continues to add some tricks to a really consistent, competitive way of bowling.
0: To the weather for this afternoon, scattered showers developing along the coast and the adjacent ranges. It'll be dry and mostly sunny in the west, partly cloudy for the rest of the day in Sydney. A partly cloudy day tomorrow with a shower or two, 23. Partly cloudy Wednesday with showers and 22. That's the latest ABC News. It's now 4:05.
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3: Yes, good afternoon. Hope you're enjoying your Monday, Arvo. Bit of a mild one out there. Hope you enjoyed your Mother's Day as well. Hope you ate some chockies. Hope you got those UGG boots broken in for the winter, or however you want to say it. What a beautiful story we heard earlier. I was just talking to my producers about that story about the Guy Sebastian concert. Amazing. And the poor old Dragons, yes, they've lost again. And look, things aren't looking good for next week either in Magic Round. They've got the Panthers top of the table, who had a pretty good win over the Raiders on the weekend, so I don't know. But plenty more coming up this hour here on the show. 18 NDIS units will be included in a new apartment block being built on Smith Street in Wollongong. First up, we're going to learn about why they're needed and what they will include. Also, Shell Harbour

that sticks out. I'm talking about the Sunbaker. Max Dupain's portrait of a sun-drenched Australian taking a rest on the sand. Well, it was taken on Culburra Beach. You might know it. Taken on Culburra Beach in the late 30s during a camping trip down on the south coast. After 4:30, we'll find out all about how this iconic Australian image came to be. And after 5 o'clock, a growing number of older Australians are stranded in hospital for months because they have nowhere else to go. An issue called bed block. We talk about it a lot here on ABC Illawarra, and our region unfortunately faces the brunt of it when it comes to the issue here in New South Wales. And there's some pretty galling new data out there. Well, I'm going to speak to a health economist who's been weighing in, who can try to pick apart where we can go with this issue with older people languishing in hospital beds because there's no aged care for them. That's something we'll dig into after 5 o'clock. And later on in the show, we've got the music for you, of course.

0: Yes, John Stevens will join me. He's playing Anita's Theatre in Thirroul in June. He'll be on your radio before 6 o'clock this evening. He's playing his Noise Works and NSX Collection Tour. So you can expect to hear some hits on that one. I'll be talking to the man himself, John Stevens, coming up before 6 o'clock.
1: 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Weather.
0: And Morgan Pumper from the Bureau of Meteorology joins me now. Hi, Morgan.
2: Hey, Stefan.
0: How's it looking out there?
2: Well, we have got some areas of some blue sky coming through under some of our mostly sunny conditions. But while we've got a mixture of some east and southeasterly airflow, it's a little bit cooler, but it's still a degree or so above average for May. So while Wollongong got to 23 today, a little bit cooler than that out the door at the moment. And after a coolish start to the day, Goulburn did get to 18.7. So into tomorrow, I'm expecting there to be some extra cloud overhead. There's still just a little bit of wind about as well. So we're not seeing too much of a change in those temperatures along the coast. And while at the moment I haven't seen anything in our gauges, we might still just see in regards to the medium chance of showers along the coast today, that chance of, say, a millimetre or so. We're going to see that chance of showers once again tomorrow, and that includes as well for the southern ranges.
0: All right. Thank you so much, Morgan.
2: No worries.
0: That's Morgan Pumper from the Bureau of Meteorology there.
1: Traffic.
0: Taking a look at the traffic. Nothing too much of note around our region. You might be seeing some smoke up in the Shire, down in the Shoalhaven in a few places. There's a couple of hazard reduction burns going on at the moment. So that's what that is, if you're wondering why it's a little bit smoky. But everything else is looking pretty good around our region. Hasn't started building up around that Dapto area yet. Yes, we've been talking about the on and off ramps in the last couple of days here on ABC, Illawarra on Fowler's Road. But if you see anything on the roads, 1300 973 300 is the number. 0467 922 684 is the text line. You can find us there. And also, we're still talking about, if you've got any concert memories that you want to share with us off the back of that amazing moment experienced at the Guy Sebastian concert on Thursday, please share them with us. 1300 973 300 is the number. 0467 922 684 is the text line. Coming up very shortly, we're going to find out all about these NDIS units that are planned for a new development on Smith Street right here in Wollongong.
3: We've been out on the streets of Corrimal.
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4: 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It's nicer than what it is in Wollongong, just as in general. 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People smile at you sometimes when they go past you.
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0: 18 specialist disability apartments will be included in a new apartment block being built on Smith Street in the Wollongong CBD. The one- and two-bedroom homes, due to be completed in late 2027, will feature wide button-operated doors and wheelchair-accessible kitchen sinks and aims to give people living with severe functional impairment greater autonomy. Karen Abdullah is the CEO of not-for-profit NDIS housing provider My Life Housing, and she spoke with our reporter, Brooke Chandler.
6: We're going to have 18 NDIS homes, and basically they're one and two bedroom apartments, predominantly two bedroom.

0: programs designed for people with extreme functional impairment or high complex needs. These are people who generally are confined to a wheelchair and who have a certain level of independence, so they are able to sort of go out and about, get on a train, but they require some assistance during the day, usually about 6 hours of support. And so what we do have is also we collaborate with a company who will be on site and who will take an office or take an apartment as an office, and they basically assist the residents. So we wire up all of the buildings with nurse call buttons, and so a participant who's living there has the ability to call on-site support for help, and whether that's, you know, turning over in bed or being hoisted, or just some general assistance with daily living, they're able to call on you know, for on-site support and get that assistance. And so they're able to have the peace of mind that if they need the help, they've got it, but it doesn't have to be a support worker sitting in their apartment all day. And so they get that level of privacy, autonomy. We also have assistive technology in these apartments so that they can use their smart device and they can open up their blinds, they can put lights on, turn the AC on and off, let visitors in, even from their bed. And it allows residents to live really, really on their terms, and not have, you know, that 24/7 around them.
1: Yeah, that's amazing. Wow.
0: Yeah.
1: Is this like a relatively new thing? Have we seen it rolled out in other major projects?
0: We have. It's been out, sort of this apartment living model has been out for quite a number of years, and we call it the 10+1 model. So where, you know, generally 10 residents are supported by one carer in a 24/7 shift. But that they come in homes, they come in villas, they come in apartments. It's called specialist disability accommodation, and so residents or participants get that funding, SDA funding, in their plan, and they're able to go and choose where they live. And there's different categories, so there might be the highest design category is high physical support, down to the lowest category, which is improved livability. And they're all essentially helping people with disability just live just like any other person with the assistance that they require, but they kind of choose who they live with and where they live.
1: Are you looking to get a local support provider inside this place here?
0: We haven't determined that yet. We generally work with a lot of different support providers in a lot of our other buildings. When it comes closer to the time, we'll be going through an expression of interest proposal, and they local and Sydneysiders will pitch for the project. And, you know, it's actually very democratic, because after they've been there for a year, if the residents get together and decide that that support company is not meeting their requirements, they can vote them out and ask us to get another provider. So it's all about giving them that choice and control.
1: And when it comes to, like, the building being built and getting tenants in, how tight is that application process? Do you find that you get quite a large number of people wanting to move in, but you have to be quite, you know, strategic in allowing
0: Yeah. There's not a lot. There's only 6% of the people on the NDIS scheme that have SDA funding, so it's a very difficult funding to get, and generally that can take up to 12 months. And so whilst you're going through that journey from getting access into the NDIS to actually getting your approved SDA funding, generally you would start looking for accommodation, and we have already a wait list of people waiting for this to come up in Wollongong. We did one building 2 years ago and that's full, and there's a waiting list of people waiting for SDA apartments. And so I'm sure when Smith Street is finished or Kira Place, we're going to have a list of people ready, and we would have already vetted them, we would have made sure they've got their right funding. We'll then talk with their OT and make sure that the apartment is suitable for their needs, and you know, if they've got high behaviours, we wouldn't be allowed sort of to have them sit in an apartment where there's a balcony. And so we go through a really rigorous process. And then we actually transition them in. Again, they've got stakeholders, you know, involved, and so their OT would need to make sure that, you know, they've got the right equipment to be able to live safely. And a transition process can take anything from like a week to 2 months, depending if someone's transitioning out of hospital. Wollongong Hospital, we'll work with the team at the hospital to ensure that they come in and there's no risk to their health or their support requirements. So it's quite involved.
1: It's okay. And perhaps just finally, like, as we're seeing large scale, you know, developments like this in Wollongong,

0: is your company trying to get involved in those and put more NDIS places yes. within those plans? Like, where are you guys yes. at?
1: We're very lucky because we've got some really close relationships with the developers that are building around Wollongong, and so we are invited to the table at the very beginning to have input in the design and construction of them. So because we know how our residents roll around in a building, what which parts they want to have access to, we make sure that we can voice that at the architecture and design stage. And so it's never an afterthought, it's always thought through from the very beginning. And we've got at least three other buildings that are currently being built and almost finished, or will be finished end of 2026, that will have NDIS in them.
0: In Wollongong.
1: Yeah,
0: wonderful.
1: Yeah. So one in Flinders Street, one in Kira Street, and this one that's coming up. And so we'll have over 50 SDA apartments in Wollongong, which will be amazing because there's definitely a shortage and there's a lot of people just living in unsafe or undesirable sort of accommodation.
2: That is Karen Abdullah there, the CEO of My Life Housing, speaking with our reporter, Brooke Chandler. Traffic. Taking a look at the traffic, Jamie Wallace from the Transport Management Centre joins me. Hi, Jamie. How's it looking on the roads?
3: Stefan, good afternoon. We'll start up at Campbelltown on the Hume motorway. We've got a crash there approaching the Rellin Road southbound, so there are delays from about Ingleburn if you are heading down from Sydney, so allow extra travel time there on the Hume motorway. There's no other major crashes or incidents affecting the region. The M1 Princes motorway is looking good right through the area, as is the Hume through the Southern Highlands once you get past that crash at Campbelltown. Cringilla, we have seen some slow traffic for Five Islands Road between Spring Hill Road and Flinders Street. King Street as well, southbound through Port Kembla is on the brakes. At Nowra, you've got a good run there on the Princes Highway. No issues if you're heading down into the Shoalhaven either. And on the trains, no major dramas being reported. Services running at or near the time. You can check the latest at transportnsw.info and for the roads, livetraffic.com.
2: Thank you so much, Jamie. That's Jamie Wallace from the Transport Management Centre there, and it would be apt for me to play this track now. This one is... Sorry, what's happened here to my music? Okay, let's try this again. Nope, she doesn't want to play. All right, well, I wanted to bring you that track by Dua Lipa there. Let's try it now. Nope, there's something going on with my music. Let's try it again. No, I'm not too sure what's happening. Something's happening with my computer. We shall persist. Coming up very shortly, we're going to head to Shell Harbour Airport and we're going to talk a little bit about the situation with the trees and the foliage that have been planted in their nursery to be replanted following the Tripoli Way extension. So obviously a lot of trees and things like that being taken out for those extensions. We're going to talk about that very shortly here on ABC Illawarra Drive. Also, we'll be talking about this iconic image from Max Dupain, the sunbaker, that was taken down at Culburra Beach. You probably know it. It's a portrait of a bronzed sunbaker down there on the beach, and that was taken on Culburra Beach in the 30s by Max Dupain. We'll find out about more of that shortly. You may hear me scratching around a little bit. It's because one of my computers is crashing. I don't know what's going on, but that's all right. We shall persist. Let's get now to this issue of down at Shell Harbour Council. Look, when large construction projects start in town, we always hear from our listeners who are worried about that local government area and where the trees and the plants being removed are to make way for development. It's definitely something we're seeing a lot of here on Mount Ousley Road. It's really just changed the view of Wollongong as you drive in. In Shell Harbour, Council's nursery team is working to grow new plants and trees to be replanted around the site of Tripoli Way Extension Project in Albion Park. Mayor Chris Homer joins me now to tell us more. Good afternoon, Chris.
4: Good afternoon. How are you?
2: I'm good. Thanks so much for joining me. Look, you probably anticipated this, Chris, but we haven't heard from you since Link Airways announced that it will suspend its Shell Harbour routes from May 20. I just want to get your reaction to that decision. What were you feeling and how are you feeling at the moment knowing that Link Airways have suspended those routes?
4: Yeah, look, it's disappointing information. There's no doubt about it. And, you know,

0: giving something like 24 hours notice. But look, I think we've got to turn disappointment into opportunity here in Shell Harbour as well. So the opportunity here is to furnish other carriers, and I want to increase routes and maybe get some budget back into the fare area. So hopefully disappointment can just quite simply go to opportunity.
1: Okay, and Council's meeting with Link Airways on Wednesday. What are you hoping will come out of this meeting?
0: Well, I'm really not too sure yet. I mean, they've given, I guess, some reasons of, I mean, we all know the wars here and, you know, there's fuel impacts and all sorts of things. But we'll just have to wait and see what comes out of that meeting and what kind of dialogue happens. But at this stage, the information is that they're pulling out.
1: Okay, and look, one last question about this one. Jeff Boyd, Link Airways Manager of Network Strategy. I was going to play you a grab, but my computer's crashed, Chris. Yeah. He said that other regional councils like Newcastle and Dubbo have promoted their local services, but in the Illawarra, they haven't received as much backing. There's some audio I would play for you there, and I might play it for the listeners after I speak to you once I get my computer up and running. But how do you respond to this, I guess, you know, shot taken that not enough backing from Shell Harbour Council?
0: Absolutely not. I don't accept that at all. I mean, the Shell Harbour region, I mean, this whole region, the Illawarra region, in my eyes, it's a blue chip region. And we're always promoting this region. We promote it through ISJO, which I chair, the Illawarra Shoalhaven Joint Organisation. And I just feel it, you know, it's a disappointing response to actually say that. We do plenty to promote Shell Harbour and we'll continue to do so. But at the end of the day, very disappointing stuff. And basically, I'll be looking to turn it into further opportunity at the airport.
1: All right, Chris, let's move on to the Tripoli Way extension and this program that Shell Harbour Council have underway of replanting trees. So growing them from tube stock in the local area. Tell us a bit about what's going on there, like how much vegetation will be taken away as part of the project, and tell us about that project to grow that tube stock and bring them back to that area.
0: Yeah, well, Council is committed to replanting appropriate street trees even when trees are removed, and we've got our own nursery here. And look, when they're kind of born and bred here in Shell Harbour in this climate, there's more of a guarantee of health, resilience and the uptake of the plant in that regard. And we're also committed to greening Shell Harbour as well. We're just about to put out community engagement for our greening strategy. But at the end of the day, Tripoli Way will be planted out. We have something like 600 trees and around about 75,000 plants on the go right now to ensure they are ready for planting when the next stage begins. So, and a lot of that planting is going to be, I'm looking at some detailed drawings right now, the western side of Tripoli Way, where it comes sort of from Broughton Avenue, Tullingbar, and starts to progress along in an eastern direction. There's going to be a lot of planting in that stage one area. But, you know, we need to green Shell Harbour as well, and we're always looking for opportunity to green the city.
1: Okay, and are there sort of benefits? These are being grown at the Dapto Nursery, I believe, from tube stock. Are there benefits of growing these plants locally and then transplanting them? Does it sort of give them more of a chance of survival, that kind of thing?
0: Yeah, absolutely. And the nursery is in Shell Harbour here on Industrial Road. And it just gives them that readiness for the climate they're going to be transplanted in. I mean, look, you know, I've been to Bunnings and bought plants myself, and sometimes it's a bit of a lucky dip to have a plant that's grown somewhere else and it's been on a supply chain and it's come to Bunnings in Shell Harbour, and sometimes it takes, sometimes it doesn't. But the plants that we have here with our expert staff, I was over there the other day and they're looking extremely healthy and they're already used to Shell Harbour's climate. So I think the uptake of the plant is a lot less risky. So we're very pleased about that.
1: Okay. And finally, Chris, we have heard from a couple of listeners who said they're worried about this replanting taking up some of the limited parking space that sort of exists in that area. Is this something you've heard from the community about, and it's something that you'll be taking into consideration?
0: Yeah, we've been taking a lot of the parking area into consideration, not because of this replanting. I don't think that was the issue, but we know residents along Tripoli Way have been quite vocal with the parking area, and we've had plenty of meetings, and I've had staff out there, and we've chatted it through, and we have provided a little more parking within the whole Tripoli Way. But look, Tripoli Way, it's about easing traffic. It was always about that. I was getting caught in traffic in the 2021 election campaign. And that's the big ticket item here. It's the relieving of the traffic of the main drag there on Tungara Road. So we're very pleased, and I'm very pleased to get this thing started, and get it done, because it's been on the books since 1961. So it really, needs to get started out there. It's where most of our housing stock is also being delivered out there. So that increase in connectivity is well needed in the western part of Shell Harbour.
1: Okay, Chris Homer, thanks so much.
0: Pleasure. Thanks.
1: That's Shell Harbour Mayor Chris Homer there talking a bit about Link Airways suspending their services and about the replanting happening on Tripoli Way. John Stevens is going to join us later in the studio. He fronted this band, INXS. You can hear that. That's called White Noise. And that's what happens when you've got a computer system that isn't working as intended. Okay, that's fine. We are very shortly going to go to some news headlines. Let me see what happens when I do this. Nope, you don't want to hear that either. Let's just persist. Very soon, we are going to be talking about Max Dupain, one of Australia's most iconic photographers. That's coming up after the Twister. If you think about iconic Australian photography, there's one image that sticks out, and that is a photo called The Sunbaker, a salty, sun-drenched Australian taking a rest on a sandy beach. Well, that beach happens to be Culburra Beach, and there's an amazing story behind it about a trip that Max Dupain and his partner at the time, Olive Cotton, another photographer, took with some friends down to the south coast, down to Culburra Beach. And that's how that beautiful photo eventuated. That's going to come up very shortly. I wish I could play you some music right now, but I can't. So it's time for us to get to the news headlines. Hayley Prenter joins me in the studio. Hi, Hayley.
2: Good afternoon, Steph. Shadow Housing Minister Andrew Bragg says winning over millennials is vital to the coalition's survival. On the weekend, the coalition suffered a historic defeat in the Farabee election, losing the regional New South Wales seat it has held since its creation to minor party One Nation. Senator Andrew Bragg says the loss is a good summary of where the Liberal Party is at, and it's now time for the opposition to develop policies which appeal to younger voters. Health Minister Mark Butler says five Australians and a New Zealander stuck on a hantavirus-stricken cruise ship will stay in quarantine facility near Perth for at least 3 weeks. Three passengers, two of whom were confirmed to have had the virus, have died after travelling on the ship, currently docked on the Spanish island of Tenerife. Police have cracked down on people stealing and carrying knives as part of a two-day operation in Nowra and Bomaderry CBDs, resulting in 23 arrests. Last Wednesday, Police Transport Command officers alongside local police charged 23 people with 33 offences, and separate knife detection operation was held the next day with one knife seized. The operation was conducted using new police powers, which allow electronic metal detecting wands to be used, implemented after the Bondi Junction Westfield stabbing in April 2024. Acting Superintendent Matt Webb said operations like these help keep communities safe from catastrophic consequences. And the peak body for scientists, Science and Technology Australia, says financial pressures on the industry are increasing quicker than government funding. It follows the CSIRO announcing it will still cut up to 350 jobs despite an additional $387 million of funding from the federal government over 4 years. Chief Executive Ryan Wynne says cost of materials and safety gear have gone up significantly with no cheaper alternatives. To the weather across the region, it in Wollongong, 20 light shower or two, in Barrel, 14 degrees. Partly cloudy, and in Nowra, 18 degrees and partly cloudy.
1: Thank you so much, Hayley. That's Hayley Prenter with the news headlines there. I think I've figured out how to play some music. John Stevens will be joining us very, very soon. He, of course, sung for INXS for a while, so let's just play the ballad. Never Tear Us Apart. It's INXS here on ABC Illawarra 97.3. It's 29 minutes to 5 o'clock. Coming up very shortly, we're talking about Max Dupain and that Sunbaker image taken on Culburra Beach.

0: Yes, of course, that is In Excess there. John Stevens, who is performing at Anita's Theatre in June, will join us coming up just before 6 o'clock. Yes, he sung for In Excess for about 3 years there, and we'll ask him about that time. It's his Noiseworks and In Excess collection tour that John Stevens will be playing as part of that that gig there at Anita's Theatre in Thirroul before 6 p.m. Plenty more coming up as well, but first, it's time to do this.
1: Brain Twister.
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9: This is the Twister.
0: Yes, time for the Twister here on ABC Illawarra Drive. It's 25 minutes to 5 o'clock. Now, we've been swapping our favourite concert moments all afternoon, hearing some wonderful stories of some gigs that people heard, and there was this beautiful moment at the Guy Sebastian show last week with a stunning cover of You Raise Me Up, originally by Josh Groban, which sent us down a rabbit hole of great song covers. For the Twister today, I'm wondering if you can tell me the original artists behind these three songs. It's an audio clue. 1-300-973-300 is the number. Take a listen. I want you to tell me the original artists by these three, the original artists who performed these songs, which are here performed as covers. Julie.

the original artists. 1-300-973-300 is the number. Please give us a call for the Twister. And before we get to those Twister questions, let's do the draw for the Twister. Last week, we did a statewide show last week, so we didn't do the Twister. So who won the Twister last week? I'm currently got a red hat in my hand, which I am shaking around. We've got four pieces of paper in there with the names on them. And Mark from Wollongong, congratulations. You won the Twister for last week. Something's in the mail on the way to you. And then coming up very shortly, we're going to get the answer to this week's Twister. And while we get there, let's play a bit of music. 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

0: That's the emotions there.
1: The best of my love for your Monday afternoon. It's 19 minutes to 5 o'clock and we're currently playing the Twister and we're asking you to name the original artists of these three covers.

0: Michael from Basin View joins me. Hey, Michael.
1: Hello, how are you?
0: Good. What have you got for me? Do you know the original artists to those covers?
1: First one was Dolly Parton.
0: Mm-hmm.
1: Joan Jett and the Blackhearts.
0: Mm-hmm.
1: And then Soft Cell for Change of Love.
0: Oh, not quite. Not the original. Not all of them are the original. Sometimes you think it's the original, but it's not. Thank you so much, Michael. That's Michael from Basin View there joining us for the Twister. I've got Pete in Nowra with me. Hi, Pete.
2: Yeah, g'day.
0: Do you know what it is?
2: I knew it was Dolly Parton.
0: Yeah.
2: I'm just guessing the other two. I don't really have a clue.
0: Yeah.
2: Rolling Stones? I don't know.
0: Rolling Stones?
2: I can't see the third one.
0: You did get Dolly Parton right. We've established that Dolly Parton was the original singer, but unfortunately, no, not the Rolling Stones. Thank you, Pete.
2: Can I tell you something else?
0: Yeah, go for it. Sorry.
2: Dolly Parton is apparently the second richest

0: the Capitol Theatre, and he came out with a white guitar and with a blue guitar, and he was completely in a white jumpsuit. And I reckon he is one of the best musicians. Bob Dylan's put out 50 albums. Bruce Cockburn's put out 40, so he's up there.
1: Wow, there you go. All right, well, thank you so much, Pete.
0: Okay, you're welcome.
1: That's Pete from Nowra there. Yeah, Bruce Cockburn, there you go. Interesting stuff. Peter from O'Allen. Hello, Peter.
2: Hey, Steph, how are you, mate?
1: I'm good, mate. Well, do you know what those originals are, those covers that we played there? Who did the originals?
2: Well, Dolly Parton, of course.
1: Yep.
2: Joan Jett, someone wrote it for her, and I'm trying to get my head around who wrote it. It's not coming to me, but and the Tainted Love one, and it's a Motown song from the 60s, and I'm just the girls. Who sang it? Her surname is a common name, but I just can't get it.
1: You had it before, Pete. You were almost there with it, Pete. You're very, very, very, very close.
2: All right.
1: You want to have a stab?
2: All right. Bob, the Brains Trust has helped me here.
1: Yeah, that's fine.
2: All right. We're going to have a stab at this. A lady called Joan Jones.
1: Joan Jones. Very close. Very close. Not quite, Pete. Joan Jones. Look, I'm going to tell you the surname is Jones. So you've got that right, but I've got to do this to you. I'm so sorry, Pete.
2: Mate,
1: not
2: Van
1: quite.
2: Van Morrison was great.
1: I know. Van Morrison in Paris.
2: Yeah, yeah. It was a little nice little stroll up from the Bastille.
1: A nice little stroll down from the Bastille to go see Van play. Amazing. Amazing stuff. What a memory.
2: Early 70s Horden Pavilion. The little clown came out on stage and sang.
1: Wow. Now, some great music
2: memories.
1: Do you
2: know who the little clown is?
1: No, I have no idea. I was just pretending I did.
2: Leo Sayer.
1: Ah, there you go. Local. Local to the Southern Highlands.
2: He had a great band. His guitar player was a good dude called Ken Spedding. Is you name it. Oh, he's involved with Joan Jett.
1: Yeah, there you go. Now we're to come back full circle now. You want to try again? It's not Leo Sayer. He didn't write I Love Rock and Roll.
2: No. But I think he was involved with the writing of it with Joan Jett.
1: Okay. Well, maybe he was involved in the writing of it. All right, Pete. Thank you so much, mate. We're going to move on to our next one about Max Dupain, but thank you.
2: Thanks, dude.
1: All right, that's Pete there. Look, we're still going with the twister now. Pete nearly got it. But if you want to have a crack, I'm going to play the clue one more time.

0: All right. Do you know who the original artists were of those three covers? We've established that Dolly Parton was the first one. Do you know the others? 1-300-973-300 is the number. Coming up very shortly, we're going to talk about this iconic Australian portrait, the Sunbaker taken on Culburra Beach.
1: We've been out on the streets of Port Kembla.
2: My name is Alex.
3: Finding out why you love where you live.
2: It's a great pool. In the summer, it's great. It's good that it's got all the different size pools for the younger kids and the older kids and adults too. Playgrounds are great. We've got a couple of main playgrounds, but there's just lots of grassy areas. The cricket oval's great. Yeah, there's just lots of places that kids can explore, and including the beaches too.
3: You're listening to ABC Illawarra.
0: Well, it's the most reproduced photo image in Australian photographic history. I'm talking about the iconic image of the Sunbaker, Max Dupain's portrait of a sun-drenched Aussie taking a rest on the sand. And something that I learned just recently is that this image was taken on Culburra Beach. So I thought that we'd dive into the origins of this photograph and how it came to be. Helen Ennis is the author of the book Max Dupain, A Portrait, and she joins me now. Helen, hello.
4: Hello, Stefan.
0: Thank you so much for joining me. Helen, for those unfamiliar with Max Dupain's work, tell us a bit about who he was and how he fit into the photographic and artistic landscape in Australia.
4: Sure. So he's, as you mentioned, one of our best-known photographers, and he really dominated the 20th century because

0: He produced a huge amount of work, but he wasn't just confined to one area. So he was very successful as a professional photographer. That meant everything from advertising to fashion photography and so on. But he also, very early on, developed an art practice that was recognised, even in the 30s when he was just a young man, in his 20s, as being outstanding. So all that, plus he became a public figure later on, writing reviews for newspapers, opening lots of exhibitions, having a commentary and a public presence. So all those things combined to make him highly visible. And his photographs, he reckons by his own estimate, he took maybe a million exposures during his life.
1: Wow.
0: But that's no mean feat. And a lot of those have now been digitised, which means we can get more of a grip on his practice than we could before.
1: Yes. Now, Helen, there's a chapter in your book, and it's titled Culburra Beach, which covers a camping trip that Max Dupain and his friends and his partner, Olive Cotton, took to Culburra Beach in the 30s. Tell us about this trip.
0: That's right. So you've got to think 1937, 1938, beginning to get unsettled in the world because there were lots of dramas happening overseas. And, of course, World War II was to break out in the next year, 1939. But these are young people who are just living for the moment. They're really great friends. They're all very, very involved in the arts and in contemporary culture. They've all got a left-leaning perspective. And they love going camping. They just love being out in the Australian bush, doing bushwalking and so on, but also going to the beach. And for Max Dupain, that strip of coast was his happy place. He also worked in Sydney at the beaches nearby because his studio was downtown Sydney in the CBD, so he could go to Manly and Cronulla and so on. But when he had a bit longer, they would pile into the Chevrolet Roadster, the sports car that he had, painted yellow, by the way, so he wasn't shy about drawing attention to himself, and throw the camping gear in the back, and off they would go. And whenever they could, no parents, no chaperones, just have that charmed time of all being together camping at the beach.
1: Yeah, I mean, Culburra is a reasonably developed little area now, and it's definitely a popular tourist destination. Do you have any sense of what it was like back then when Max Dupain and his friends and his partner and everyone was sort of having those idyllic days on the beach in the 30s?
0: They do seem idyllic. And when you look at the photographs, there's such a sense of relaxed intimacy. Look, it wasn't developed. I mean, none of those areas. He loved going to Newport too. His family had a teeny little holiday house there. Well, you'd just call a weekender. None of those places were built up like they have become now. So I guess for him, it really was a chance to get away from things and just be aware of the natural elements. And nothing brings them closer, does it, than camping, just in canvas tents, during the day, just lying on their towels, you know, on the sand, swimming whenever they wanted to. And they all were interested, as I said, in the arts. And, of course, Olive and Max would always have their cameras with them. So they're photographing each other and just these really lovely moments, whether it's shaving when the men have got up in the morning or going swimming, someone catches a baby shark, you know, they take a photograph of that. And anyone can look at these photographs because they're digitised and they can just search Max Dupain Culburra Beach, State Library of New South Wales, and you'll get to see the album that he made of that trip for his friend.
1: Yeah. Now, do you know, like, were these photos more of just documenting this lifestyle, or where did sort of these sort of documentary style photos of just, you know, having a camera with you and taking photos of the things that happened on the trip cross over with Max Dupain's artistic tendencies?
0: Well, look, that's a really big question. But I think the first thing to say is when those photographs were taken for that album, they were snapshots. He was just using, and Olive was too, smaller cameras, or they weren't the kind of studio, the professional work that we also know them for, which is really controlled and set up. So it meant that they didn't, he wasn't necessarily using a tripod or anything like that. So he could just be much more relaxed and spontaneous. And the photograph that we know as the Sunbaker that was taken at that time but didn't really get circulated until the 1970s, that was just a snapshot where he's on the beach, his friend Harold Salvage, an Englishman, comes out of the surf, drops down on the sand, and Dupain takes, you know, a couple of exposures at the time. So they weren't set up. They were just spontaneous.
1: But as this happened, as this Sunbaker moment came into being, as you mentioned, a couple of exposures were taken, and it wasn't originally the iconic exposure that we know now that Max Dupain first gravitated towards.
0: That's quite right. The one that he took and put in the album for his friend Chris Van Dyke, that was his favourite. But he lost the negative for that. So when later on, when the whole history of Australian art photography is beginning to be thought about, you know, exhibited and written, a curator in Sydney, Graham Howe, he said, "Oh, look, I would love to see the photograph that was reproduced in your book earlier from the 40s." And Max said, "Well, look, I haven't got the negative, but I got this other one." And that's the one then that got printed in the 70s. And that's the one we know as the Sunbaker. But he always just called it Sunbaker. He didn't like the before. But that's the one that he actually rejected at the time. He thought that the other exposure was better.
1: Yeah, and it's interesting. You can see that original, you can see both exposures in that album that you mentioned, that you can sort of Google and see the differences. And they're only subtle, but you can imagine, you know, they're all the differences in the world for someone with the artistic nous of someone like Max Dupain. Now, tell us a bit about, you mentioned then that it wasn't until the 1970s that the Sunbaker got, you know, this broad attention from the arts community and the public. How did this happen?
0: So in 1975, that's when it was exhibited again. And when people saw it, they just went mad for it, because anyone who's looked at Max Dupain photographs will know he's got a great sense of composition, you know, compositional clarity. He'll exclude anything that's irrelevant. So his photographs have real graphic power. They look terrific on posters and postcards and in catalogues and books. And so it meant that that one reproduced so well. It was on a poster in 1975, and then people just began to take it up, and it just entered what we call a canon, you know, where people construct an idea of what are the best photographs that have been done in the period. But they weren't thinking of it so much as a photograph of the 30s. They were thinking of it as a contemporary work from the 1970s, because it could hold its own. That, you know, you mentioned the documentary style, and Dupain, he really became committed to things being real. He wanted authenticity and so on. And so his work, his artwork from later on, is always about being true to reality, what he calls the creative treatment of actuality. That's what he really wanted to get. And it's still now, you know, you'll see Sunbaker get reproduced a lot, or put in shows about Australian photography, and always in any book, any history book, it's still very dominant.
1: Yeah, of course. But Max Dupain didn't necessarily want the Sunbaker to define his career as an artist. Is this the case?
0: Yes, that's quite right. I think what happened too is it wasn't just the way that the photograph looked, it was also the beach. Australians have, you know, such a romantic attachment to the beach. And so Dupain was seen to be the photographer who worked well with sunbakers and lifesavers and people swimming and all that. And we sort of exaggerated the importance of his relationship to the sea.

0: he couldn't be in the water because he had a little rowing skull. So, you know, he loved that, there's no doubt, but he wasn't as concerned later on with his photographing people at the beach. People actually drop out of his photographs, and he says that architecture is his long suit. That's the one that he wanted to really commit to long term.
1: What do you think is it about the image of the sunbaker that made this image stand out more than any else with through Max Dupain's body of work?
0: Look, I have thought about that for many years, in fact. It's not one of my favourite images by any means, but I just think it's the clarity of it and the monumentality, because the figure, he looks so huge, doesn't he? And so solid there lying on the sand, got the droplets of water on him that make it kind of sensuous. But you know, it's an image that's really open to multiple interpretations. And I think that's why it's lasted too. Ultimately, it doesn't mean just one thing. It actually gets tied up with all sorts of debates about Australian identity and our relationship, you know, to the natural world and to the ocean. So it's just really multi-layered now, the way that it gets approached. And he could never have imagined that. He wouldn't have known that when he took it. It wasn't one of those really self-conscious images.
1: And now, did Max Dupain and Olive Cotton, who of course was a photographer in her own right, return for more trips to the South Coast like this sort of momentous one over the years, and I suppose after the war?
0: Look, Dupain then mainly went north after the war, and he still camped whenever he could, but he went more to the north of Sydney and north of Newport. But the South Coast, I think, held a really special place in his memory because of those camping trips that were associated with youth and idealism, you know, as I say, on the cusp of war. But they were so hopeful and optimistic and are so positive. All the images are delightful from that album. They're really charming.
1: Yeah, they absolutely are. And I urge listeners to go and take a look at them. Helen, thank you so much for joining me and bringing this beautiful insight into the work of Max Dupain.
0: My pleasure, Stefan.
1: That's Helen Ennis there, the author of the book Max Dupain, A Portrait, talking about Max Dupain's trips down to Culburra and the capturing of that image, the sunbaker. Louise has texted in, Olive Cotton was not just Max Dupain's partner, she was a photographer in her own right. When Max Dupain went to World War II as a war photographer, she kept the studio going and was a fashion photographer. She and Max Dupain became friends as they were teens and holidayed on the northern beaches of Sydney. Yeah, we heard a little bit about that as well there from Helen. An absolutely beautiful story. It's coming up to the news. After the news, we're going to talk about bed block, new data showing that it's getting worse. And we're going to be talking about changes to motorcycle legislation for new riders. That's all coming up very shortly on ABC Illawarra Drive. It's 5 o'clock.
2: Adam Storey with ABC News. The Shadow Treasurer has ruled out the idea of One Nation joining the coalition. One Nation has secured an historic victory in the Farron by election. Yesterday on Insiders, Tim Wilson appeared open to a coalition with One Nation, but today he says he has no interest in that idea.
3: I have never, ever, ever, and never, ever, ever will make such a statement in favour of such an alignment. The reality is the leader of that party has already declared that she won't form a coalition with us, and I have no interest in forming a coalition with them.
2: The Federal Health Minister, Mark Butler, says five Australians and a New Zealander stuck on a hantavirus-stricken cruise ship will stay in a quarantine facility near Perth for at least 3 weeks. Three passengers, two of whom were confirmed to have had the virus, have died after travelling on the ship, currently docked on the Spanish island of Tenerife. Mr. Butler says the New Zealander and the five Australians, three from New South Wales and two from Queensland, will be taken directly to a quarantine facility at Bullsbrook near Perth once they arrive in Australia.
4: We've taken a precautionary approach here and put in place, at least initially, a three-week quarantine order at this centre. Obviously, we will be monitoring advice about what should happen beyond those 3 weeks.
2: Former executives at Parramatta Council are being accused of subverting hiring practices to help friends land lucrative jobs. Tony Ibrahim reports.
5: The Independent Commission Against Corruption is investigating former Parramatta Council Chief Executive Gail Connolly for having workers improperly surveilled, removed and hired. The commission heard Ms Connolly and two senior executives she helped recruit influenced hiring practices to benefit friends and associates. The methods used across

0: 7 examples include reviewing and drafting applications, providing interview questions ahead of time, and scripting answers. Generally, the women did not disclose personal conflicts of interest. Many of the applicants belonged to a WhatsApp group titled Pink Ops.
1: A Sydney rabbi has described consoling his daughter, who was wounded in the Bondi terror attack, during witness testimony at the Royal Commission into Anti-Semitism and Social Cohesion. Gavin Coote reports.
2: Rabbi Menachem Dardon was at the Hanukkah by the Sea event at Bondi Beach that was targeted in the December 14 terrorist attack. His 14-year-old daughter, Kaya, was shot while shielding children from gunfire but survived. Rabbi Dardon told the commission he'll never forget their conversation in the aftermath.
3: She asked me, Abba, in Hebrew it's like father, why they hate us so much? Why they want to kill us?
2: Rabbi Dardon told the inquiry he's the regular target of anti-Jewish taunts, including while in the presence of children.
1: Washington's rejection of Iran's response to a US peace proposal has sent oil prices up amid concerns the war will drag on. John O'Wakeley has more.
4: US President Donald Trump has rejected Iran's counter-proposal, calling it totally unacceptable. Iran reportedly suggested separating negotiations on ending hostilities in the Strait of Hormuz from more complex issues like Tehran's nuclear program. Sources in Iran, quoted by the semi-official news agency Tasnim, says Mr. Trump's reaction does not matter at all. Following the rejection, the price of Brent crude oil shot up to over $105 a barrel, with fears growing that the 10-week-old conflict won't end soon, paralyzing shipping in the strait indefinitely. Before the war began, the waterway carried one-fifth of the world's oil and liquefied natural gas.
1: And the share market fell today as investors await tomorrow's federal budget. The ASX 200 has closed down 0.5% to end on 8,702. Gold is at $4,673 US an ounce. As mentioned just before, oil is up. Brent crude is trading at $105.20 US a barrel. And the Australian dollar is buying 72.4 US cents. In sport, Cricket Australia Chair of Selectors George Bailey says Victorian Oliver Peake has a strong sense of game awareness for a young player. The left-handed batter has been chosen in the Australian squad for its upcoming three-game one-day international series in Pakistan. The 19-year-old will make his debut if he plays during the series. Bailey says Peake has attributes that impress the selectors.
5: There's obviously an ability there, but coupled with a really, really strong game sense and game awareness for someone of his age and experience.
1: The weather for tomorrow, scattered showers along the coast and on the eastern ranges, more frequent along the north coast, isolated showers in the far northwest corner, and dry and mostly sunny elsewhere. For Sydney, an overnight low of 17, followed by a partly cloudy day with a shower or two, 23, partly cloudy with showers on Wednesday and a top of 22. That's ABC News at 5 past 5.
6: On ABC Illawarra, you're listening to Stefan Postuma.
7: Yes, thank you so much for joining me on your Monday evening. Stefan Postuma with you for ABC Illawarra Drive. An amazing chat before the break there about Max Dupain and his relationship with the South Coast, and the fact that the Sunbaker photo was taken there on Culburra Beach somewhere between 1937 and 1938 in that summer there. And we had a great text from Louise talking about his partner and later wife, Olive Cotton, who was a photographer herself. Louise also says, check out Olive Cotton's extraordinary photo teacup ballet from 1935. You can't talk about Max Dupain without talking about Olive Cotton, from Louise. And I'm having a look at teacup ballet now, and I mean, you can see why it's called Teacup Ballet. It's an absolutely beautiful photo. I mean, there's 6 teacups in the frame and that's it. But the way that the light is moving and the way that the shadows are cast across the surface is beautiful. And you can see why it's called a ballet. So a shout out to Olive Cotton there as well, who spent a lot of time on Culburra Beach as well. Plenty coming up in the show. We're going to get to this issue of bed block. There's statistics out today obtained by the ABC that show the number of patients has surged by more than 35% in less than a year when it comes to this bed block issue, aged care patients who are stuck in hospital because there is nowhere for them to go. We're going to talk to health economist and Professor Stephen Duckett

0: weigh the proposal today.
1: I know they've had a few good results, but I don't think we should get carried away here. You know, like they've got two seats in the House of Representatives out of 151. One of them was because of Barnaby Joyce leaving the Nationals.
0: One Nation's resounding victory in Farrer follows a strong result at the South Australian election, where it picked up four lower Liberal leader and member for Farrer, Susan Lee's suggestion that her party is in more trouble now than when she was ousted, foreshadows a key moment for her successor, Angus Taylor, who'll deliver a budget reply speech later this week. Political pundit and ANU lecturer Andrew Hughes says for it to land, his speech must be distinctive and clear.
2: Needs to focus on specific, tangible cost of living measures. If he doesn't do that, they'll keep on going backwards.
0: The campaigning expert says the Farrer by-election shows parties can no longer rely on the loyalty of a base.
2: The moment you switch off and stop engaging, particularly with your base, the base will go. You have to engage. People want you to come out with specific policies and be prepared to basically die for them politically. And that's what One Nation actually do really well. They say, hey, we're running this policy. If you don't like it, don't vote for us.
3: Dr. Andrew Hughes is a lecturer at the ANU and a political campaigning expert. That report from Oliver Gordon. Well, as we've just heard, the Treasurer, Jim Chalmers, is preparing to deliver his fifth budget tomorrow night, and it's widely expected by commentators that the focus will be on housing affordability. The government is expected to announce changes to the capital gains tax discount and negative gearing, despite previously vowing not to touch them. That's prompting Liberal and One Nation MPs to accuse the Prime Minister of deceit. Rachel Hayter has more.
4: Supporting young people to achieve the great Australian dream of home ownership is expected to be a big focus of tomorrow night's federal budget. It was flagged again this morning by the Prime Minister, Anthony Albanese.
5: Clearly people are frustrated. Issues like intergenerational equity. People are worried that younger Australians are never going to get a crack at home ownership.
4: But based on what we know so far, the way the government is choosing to address that is by changing negative gearing rules and the capital gains tax discount, despite previously vowing not to touch them. That's prompting the Shadow Treasurer, Tim Wilson, to accuse the Prime Minister of deceit and betrayal.
6: The Prime Minister was red hot with rage before the last election, saying 50 times over, in his own words, that he wasn't going to touch negative gearing, capital gains tax, or, of course, family trusts. But he seems set to breach all of those promises tomorrow night.
4: Labor could opt to abolish negative gearing entirely or cap the number of properties that can be negatively geared. Several sources have told the ABC there will be changes to the way discretionary trusts are taxed, but the details are still uncertain. The capital gains tax discount is expected to be equal to the amount of inflation over the life of the asset. But the government may also consider a flat discount, like 25, 30 or 35%. One Nation MP Barnaby Joyce won't be supporting the changes.
7: No, the reason we don't, because a promise was made by the government that they wouldn't touch it and they should honour their promise. Otherwise, there is no point listening to any promises by anybody at an election because they mean nothing.
4: The Finance Minister, Katie Gallagher, has suggested the government will explain why it's backtracked on these issues.
8: There's an enormous amount of information about how we approach the housing challenge in the economy. The government gets a range of information all the time, and we have to consider that and make decisions based on it, and you'll see those decisions reflected in the budget tomorrow night.
4: As for the Greens, leader Larissa Waters suggests the reported changes don't go far enough and argues her party has been calling for the abolition of these property investor tax perks for years.
9: Housing affordability is the biggest crisis that this government is facing, and people are seriously hurting. We are in a deep housing crisis, and what people don't want to see is tinkering. They would like the housing crisis to be fixed, and that is the job of government. They don't want to see tinkering.
4: Another tax change will allow about 6.2 million Australians to claim an instant $1,000 tax deduction without receipts. That's due to come into effect next year for the 2027 tax season. KPMG Australia partner

0: and Victorian tax lead Ursula Leporelli explains how it will work.
1: The $1,000, you wouldn't need receipts for them, and you'd be able to just claim that automatically in your tax return. However, if you do have expenses beyond the $1,000, you would be able to do that. So I know it's all about thinking about how much is the deduction going to get me versus the effort to actually document and keep track of everything. So I think that'll be the new game we're all playing.
0: Other budget measures we already know about include the widely reported $15 billion in cuts to the National Disability Insurance Scheme. More than $10 billion will be spent on bolstering Australia's fuel security, and $53 billion will go toward defence over the next decade. There's also been reporting of a one-off tax cut of up to $300 for workers, but the RBA Governor, Michelle Bullock, has warned that would fuel inflation.
2: Rachel Hayter with that report. And tomorrow night, PM will bring you an hour-long federal budget special at about 8 o'clock East Coast time on ABC local radio, straight after the Treasurer's speech to Parliament. I hope you'll join me then. We'll hear from the Finance Minister, Katie Gallagher, and the Shadow Treasurer, Tim Wilson. And some of the peak groups, including the Australian Industry Group, the ACTU, the Australian Council of Social Service, and the Committee for Economic Development, will give us their reactions to the Albanese government's fifth budget. And News Radio will have a one-hour PM budget preview special with Rachel Mealy. That'll be from 6:30 PM East Coast time, leading in to the Treasurer's speech to Parliament. So do join us tomorrow night for comprehensive federal budget coverage on PM, on ABC local radio and News Radio. The Health Minister, Mark Butler, has outlined new quarantine measures for the Australian passengers who've been on board a cruise ship that's had an outbreak of the deadly hantavirus. Four Australians, one permanent resident and one New Zealand citizen will be quarantined for 3 weeks at a facility outside Perth. They're expected to arrive back in Australia tomorrow night. National quarantine arrangements will be enforced, and staff on the repatriation flights will wear full protective gear. Kimberly Price has more.
3: Three passengers who were on board the MV Hondius have already died. It's confirmed at least

0: strain of Hunter virus called the Andes virus, where person-to-person transmission can occur, but it's not easy for that to occur.
1: If you were to be infected with this virus, is it something that is very deadly?
0: Look, this is a virus you don't want to get, because potentially up to 40% of people who get infected with it and get sick with it can die. So it is, you can get very seriously ill with it, but certainly from a person-to-person point of view, very hard to transmit between people.
1: Unlike coronavirus, there is no vaccine for Hunter virus.
0: So the treatment is what we call supportive. So if people are having difficulty breathing, we supplement them with oxygen. If their blood pressure is low, we give them fluids or other medication to pop up their blood pressure till they ride out that worst part of the infection.
1: Sanjaya Senanayake welcomes the national approach to quarantining the cruise ship passengers.
0: A single strategy where states and territories, health authorities are speaking to each other and cooperating is ideal.
1: And Dr. Senanayake insists there's no need to panic.
0: This is not COVID. This is not going to be another pandemic.
1: The World Health Organization says the risk of transmission of Hunter virus to the wider public is low. Dr. Maria Van Kerkhove is the acting director of the Department of Epidemic Threat Management.
2: Like we said, the risk to the general public, the risk to the people in the Canary Island is low, but we are actively following them because that incubation period is so long, up to 6 weeks.
1: Plans for the repatriation flights destined for Perth are yet to be finalised.
3: Kimberly Price reporting. The practice of doxing has been a major issue at the hearings of the Royal Commission on Anti-Semitism and Social Cohesion today. Doxing is the practice of publicly releasing someone's personal information online without their consent. Melbourne man Joshua Mosher told the commission he and his wife had to close their business after being targeted by a leak from a chat group for Jewish people working in the creative industries. Barbara Miller has been at the hearing in Sydney today. Barb, what did Mr. Mosher tell the commission?
4: Well, Joshua Mosher is a musician and shop owner, and he was part of a WhatsApp group for Jewish creatives where a rise in anti-Semitism was being discussed. On that group, he had described a woman who contributes to SBS as wildly anti-Zionist, and he actually offered to take a deep dive into her social media posts, he said, to see if she had said anything that might breach her contract with SBS. Now, that group chat was leaked. The details of many of its members became public. He was ousted then from the band he played with, though they have subsequently issued a public apology for their actions. And he was doxed. That means that his private details, his name, his address, was published online. He told the commission he and his wife were threatened. They were told to watch their backs. A photo of his son was used in posts. And he said that the shop he was running at the time with his wife was targeted by people calling for it to be boycotted.
5: Someone might walk past and even during trading hours, someone would like slap a sticker on the front of the shop while we're in there serving customers. Then it turned into spray paint graffiti. So black paint that said Zionism, Shmionism on the front of the shop.
4: Now, Joshua Moshe told the commission he and his wife subsequently packed up shop and they've moved it to another district of Melbourne. And since what was a pretty high-profile leak of the details of that WhatsApp group chat, anti-doxing laws have since been introduced by the federal government.
3: And Bob, the father of a person injured in the Bondi terror attack also gave evidence today. What did he tell the inquiry?
4: Yes, this was Rabbi Menachem Dadon. His synagogue actually helped to organise the Hanukkah event at Bondi Beach, which was targeted. At one point, he actually started talking about events surrounding the shooting, and he had to be reminded by Commissioner Virginia Bell that the commission can't look into those events because of ongoing criminal proceedings. His daughter, 14-year-old Chaya, was shot during the incident. She was injured. She was shielding. We heard another couple of young people. And he said that he would never forget what she had asked him in the aftermath of the attack.
6: She asked me, Abba, in Hebrew, it's like, Father, why they hate us so much? Why they want to kill us?
7: Rabbi.
6: And I think it's a big question, obviously, not talking.

0: About the Bondi attack, that we as a society have to think how we came to this place, that the father doesn't have an answer to his daughter.
1: That's Rabbi Menachem Dadon giving evidence to the Royal Commission today. And Barb, away from the commission, a Sydney woman has been charged over an alleged anti-Semitic incident at a netball game over the weekend. What's the latest on that?
2: Yes, this was a woman who was at a youth netball game in the suburb of Maroubra. Police have charged her with an alleged offensive language incident. People at that game accused her of making anti-Semitic comments. She's also been provisionally suspended by Netball Australia. They've said that she shouldn't participate in any netball activities until proceedings play out. It's a really interesting occurrence because it's exactly the kind of incident that the Commission was hearing about last week during evidence from a number of witnesses. So interesting in that perhaps people are becoming more aware of these incidents, or perhaps more empowered to get police involved when they do happen. That woman is due in court next month.
1: Barbara Miller reporting for us from Sydney. A vaccine for a rare but potentially fatal bacterial infection will soon be free of charge for Year 10 students in Victoria. It's a win for parents who've been campaigning for the change after their children died following meningococcal B infections. The vaccine is available at no charge for some vulnerable groups, but for most it comes with an out-of-pocket cost of about $250. Kathleen O'Connor reports.
3: Victorian mother Norlia Sayer-Peterson lost her teenage son Levi to meningococcal B last year.
4: I don't want anybody else to suffer like this. The pain of losing a child and watching

0: it all happen and unfold in front of you is excruciating. And I know I am grieving, and my grief is telling me that it's important to put the message out there so we can save other people.
1: Meningococcal B is a bacteria that lives in the nose and throat and can cause a respiratory-like infection, particularly in children and teenagers. Once it enters the bloodstream, it can become fatal. Norlia Saya Peterson's son Levi died in less than 24 hours. Since then, she's been fighting to make the vaccine free for teenagers via the National Immunisation Program.
2: This is a mission to educate and protect people. One in four will get a lifelong disability and one in 10 will die.
1: The Victorian government today announced it will roll out the vaccine to some secondary school students, costing the government $9.4 million. Harriet Shing is the Victorian Health Minister.
3: From January the 1st next year, meningococcal B vaccinations will be available for adolescents. That is year 10 or equivalent.
1: As of 2024, meningococcal B was responsible for more than 80% of all meningococcal disease cases in Australia. The vaccine is listed on the National Immunisation Program, but it's only free of charge for First Nations infants or those at an increased risk of infection. For all other Australians, it costs around $250. Dr. Anita Monroth is Victorian Chair of the Royal Australian College of General Practitioners. She says it's a rare disease.
4: The reason why we want it covered by a subsidised program is because that it can become very rapidly fatal. So unlike a lot of other medical conditions, people often have time to recognise that they're ill, to seek medical help. But unfortunately, with meningococcal disease, it can become fatal within a matter of hours. So we know a lot of people just don't have time to get medical help or to start antibiotics before the infection becomes overwhelming or before it has the potential to lead to lifelong disability.
1: Dr. Rod Pearce is chair of the Immunisation Coalition. He's a GP in South Australia where they have a state-funded program.
5: They had an amputation, but they didn't die. One of the challenges with meningococcal vaccines is that there's no single vaccine that covers all of the variants. And so each state's been making a decision based on what are the circulating strains. National program is ACWI, but the complete program is topped up by states. And at the moment, Queensland, Northern Territory and South Australia. So there's ACWY vaccine and there's a B vaccine. So if any person in Australia wants complete coverage either for themselves or their children, they actually need two vaccines.
1: Dr. Pearce says the government doesn't want to fund it because it's not cost effective.
5: And so it becomes an economic discussion rather than a public health discussion. And the economic discussion comes back to how many lives do I have to save before I'm prepared to say, like Victoria spent $9 million on an adolescent program. And we think the federal or state government, if they're not funding the 4-in-1 and the B, they should openly come out and say, look, it's a vaccine we recommend, but we're just not funding because of the cost benefit for the community.
1: Back in December, Federal Health Minister Mark Butler says he was looking into the issue.
6: I can't just add meningococcal B to the NIP, the National Immunisation Program, but I've been urging the company to take it back to the advisory committee for another look, because we've got more and more advice, including from our immunisation experts, that should be added to the NIP. They haven't responded to that yet.
7: The Federal Health Minister, Mark Butler. Kathleen O'Connor with that report. Thanks very much for joining me for PM. I'm Samantha Donovan. Don't forget, we'll have a budget special on PM tomorrow night on ABC Local Radio and News Radio from about 8 o'clock straight after the Treasurer's speech to Parliament. I hope you'll join me then. Good night.

story with ABC News. Police say a body found in the state's central west today is believed to be that of accused triple murderer Julian Ingram. The body was found by a National Parks and Wildlife crew besides the vehicle Ingram was last seen leaving town in after three people were shot dead in Lake Harjeligo in January. Police say it was found in the Round Hill Nature Reserve about 50 kilometres northwest of the town.

0: Liberal MP Garth Hamilton says he's open to changes to negative gearing and the capital gains tax to increase housing supply and allow younger Australians to get a foothold in the market. Tomorrow's federal budget is expected to contain an overhaul of negative gearing and the capital gains tax, breaking a pre-election promise not to move on the twin policies. But Mr. Hamilton says he'll consider all options and will put pressure on demand and boost supply.
1: We need to do that. We've got a housing crisis if you're not willing to turn every lever. Now, when I talk about the impact of immigration on housing, I get told, no, we can't talk about that from the Labor Party. So I think we need to be able to talk about every lever.
0: Meanwhile, Independent Senator David Pocock says the government is reluctant to discuss immigration and says it's creating a gaping hole for Pauline Hanson's One Nation to fill. One Nation's David Farley has secured an historic by-election win in the seat of Farrah, and Senator Pocock says Australia needs more discussion about immigration in Parliament.
2: I do think things like immigration, we have to actually be able to have a non-racist conversation about immigration. Otherwise, you just leave this gaping hole for someone like Pauline Hanson to fill it.
0: Former executives at Parramatta Council are being accused of subverting hiring practices to help friends land lucrative jobs. Tony Ibrahim reports.
3: The Independent Commission Against Corruption is investigating former Parramatta Council Chief Executive Gail Connolly for having workers improperly surveilled, removed and hired. The commission heard Ms. Connolly and two senior executives she helped recruit influenced hiring practices to benefit friends and associates. The methods used across seven examples include reviewing and drafting applications, providing interview questions ahead of time, and scripting answers. Generally, the women did not disclose personal conflicts of interest. Many of the applicants belonged to a WhatsApp group titled Pink Ops.
0: Celebrity crocodile wrangler Matt Wright has been released from a Darwin jail. Courtney Barrett-Peters reports.
4: The reality television star walked from prison today after serving 5 months of a 10-month sentence. Last year, Matt Wright was convicted on two counts of attempting to pervert the course of justice following a month-long Northern Territory Supreme Court trial. In a social media post, Wright confirmed his release, writing he was finally home with his family after one hell of a fight. He went on to say he didn't quite make the birth of his beautiful boy Sterling. Wright's legal team has filed to appeal the verdict, but it has not progressed.
0: Two Russian-born Australian citizens accused of spying for Moscow are now facing a new charge of plotting to commit espionage. Nadal Mustafa reports.
5: Kira and Igor Korolev were charged in 2024 over allegations they were attempting to send national secrets to Russia while Ms. Korolev was working for the Australian Defence Force. The new charge of conspiracy to commit espionage carries a maximum penalty of life imprisonment. The Brisbane Magistrates Court heard 1.3 million pages of evidence have been admitted so far, with the prosecutor requesting an adjournment today to work through the significant volume. The Brisbane couple will appear in court on June 29.
0: Iran's foreign minister says Tehran's response to a US peace proposal was not excessive and that Washington continues to have unreasonable demands. It comes after US President Donald Trump swiftly shot down Iran's response, saying that it was totally unacceptable. Iran reportedly asked to separate negotiations between issues over the traffic in the Strait of Hormuz and more complex topics such as Tehran's nuclear enrichment program. The US military says it struck an alleged drug trafficking boat in the Eastern Pacific Ocean, killing two people and leaving one survivor. The Trump administration's campaign of striking such vessels in Latin American waters, including the Eastern Pacific and the Caribbean Sea, began in early September. It's killed at least 193 people so far. The military has not provided evidence that any of the vessels were carrying drugs. To the weather for New South Wales tomorrow, scattered showers along the coast and on the eastern ranges. They'll be more frequent along the north coast. Isolated showers in the far northwestern corner, and it'll be dry and mostly sunny elsewhere. For Sydney, an overnight low of 17. That'll be followed by a partly cloudy day with a shower or two and a top of 23. Partly cloudy with showers on Wednesday, a top of 22. And partly cloudy again with showers on Thursday and 22 as well. That's ABC News. 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
6: Owning your own patch of Australia, preferably with a quarter-acre block, a good yard for the kids to run around in and a hill's hoist in the back, was the great Aussie dream. Folk musician John Williamson sang wistfully about it.
7: Give me a home among the gum trees, with lots of plum trees.
6: And cinematic classic, The Castle, poked fun at it.
8: Dad bought this place 15 years ago for a steal. As a real estate agent said,

0: Location, location, location. And we're right next door to the airport. It will be very convenient if we ever have to fly one day. Dad still can't work out how he got it so cheap.
1: But it's fair to say, right back since the days of the settlers, for many Australians, the great hope was to own their own home. And economic policy backed in our desire to own property. In particular, a decision by the Howard government in 1999 to offer a tax concession for investors in property or shares.
2: I think we've been able to accomplish a number of objectives. One is to give Australia a really competitive tax system, which will get more investment and more jobs. And the other is to simplify some of the really complex areas, particularly capital gains, and give benefits to mum and dad investors.
1: Former Treasurer Peter Costello. After that, more people with money started to buy property not just to live in, but to make money out of. This tax change turbocharged the property market, as explained by Paul Schroeder, the chief executive of Australia's largest superannuation fund.
3: In the Australian economy, the house always wins. And the reason the house always wins is that housing prices and housing valuations underpin the entire banking system.
1: But those wins were not for everyone. Cashed up city folk invested in holiday homes in popular tree change and sea change regional towns. And many people, often the younger generation, priced out of the metro market, went in search of the Aussie dream by moving out bush to find their little slice of heaven. Slowly, the property market in regional Australia began to change. Then COVID hit, changing people's relationship with bricks and mortar office, allowing flexibility to live outside of the big cities.
4: Stay-at-home orders and coronavirus restrictions thrust Australia into a new reality.
5: All of a sudden, we were told to pack up our laptops and start working from home.
1: This resulted in massive spikes in property markets in parts of regional Australia, like Busselton in WA and Byron Bay in New South Wales. Research group Australian Housing and Urban Research Institute put numbers around this, estimating house prices in regional areas outpaced metro areas by 25% in less than 2 years during COVID. As superannuation big boss Paul Schroeder put it, the house always wins. But that's only if you own one. With the budget looming on Tuesday night, the Labour Party says it will address a growing inequity between generations and that tax concessions like capital gains and negative gearing are up for change.
6: We're golden soil and wealth fertile.
1: On Australia-wide today, we examine how decisions made about tax incentives in Canberra played out in regional towns in Australia, and we ask whether the promise of wealth for toil will apply across the generations. Buying, selling and renting property in regional Australia used to be easier than in the Big Smoke, but that's no longer the case. Housing stress is a big issue in regional Australia, with people getting priced out of the town they grew up in and others unable to afford to live where they earn a quid. Dr. Michael Fotheringham is the Managing Director of the Australian Housing and Urban Research Institute, a national independent research network on housing. Now, Michael, how did we get here where buying a home or finding a rental in some parts of regional Australia is now even harder than in capital cities?
7: Well, there's a combination of things that have gone on here. And one of them is that particularly during the COVID period, the lockdown period, we saw less people moving from regions to capital cities and more people doing the reverse, moving from the capitals to the regions to get more room. If they're going to be working from home a lot, they want to do that in a home that's a bit more spacious, has a bit more air quality and so on, and for, you know, for lifestyle reasons. And so we saw a real push from the capital cities to particularly regional centres, and then a sort of cascading effect of the larger regional centres, people moved from those to the smaller towns and so on, a sort of domino effect there. That put a lot more pressure on regional housing markets right across the country. But there's less capacity to build new supply in the regions than there is in the capital cities. Our housing construction industries are much more concentrated in capital cities than in the regions. So our ability to absorb that shift in population dynamics was pretty limited.
1: In what way did negative gearing and capital gains policy affect that dynamic, though?
7: the combination of negative gearing, which is which

0: There's a tax deduction on any losses on rental yield from a property, so you can pay top dollar to purchase a home, and then when you lease it out to someone, if their rent doesn't cover your costs, you get a tax benefit to cover that loss. But then when you sell the property, we discount the tax on the gains you make. So if you lose, we'll look after you. If you win, we'll turn a blind eye. So it has pushed prices upwards. But for people who are looking to be owner-occupiers, first home buyers particularly, that puts them out of the market because they can't compete with that. They actually need the sums to add up. They don't get the same benefits. That's a problem.
1: Would you say, though, those tax concessions, would you say they disproportionately affected some regional property markets?
0: Absolutely. So where people looked to invest in those markets, and there's a combination of things here. Some of those are around tourism, where people are thinking there might be opportunity to put these properties into short-term letting, or people are looking for a tree change or a sea change or a weekend property to have. They've certainly impacted more than perhaps on some of the more remote areas that are less satellites to the capital cities but further afield.
1: So then, Michael, do you think if there is a change around these rules around negative gearing and capital gains, could that have an impact in smaller regional areas where supply and demand is very tight?
0: I think so. I think, what we call thin markets, the smaller markets where there's less supply but the demand is pretty tightly constrained by that supply, are likely to feel that effect quite strongly.
1: Well, we do know one place where the property market is in short supply is the Northern Rivers region of New South Wales. Now, property there has gone through the roof, and in the Byron Shire in particular, median house prices have dropped since their peak in 2022, but still a house in this particularly beautiful part of the world will set you back around $1.5 million. Our reporter, Hannah Ross, has looked into this for us.
2: In Bangalow in northern New South Wales, 23-year-old Delilah Hatch lives in a granny flat at the back of her parents' house with her partner and their 2-year-old daughter, Layla. The young mum says property prices are limiting young people's most fundamental life choices, like whether or not to have kids.
3: I would ideally like to buy a house in this area, but I don't think it would be possible for me if I don't have help from my parents, and I will fortunately be able to inherit maybe housing from my parents one day. And if I didn't have that, I think it would be impossible to buy back into this area. All of my friends who have moved out have had to move to other places with more affordable housing. And if anyone ever wants to stay home, they have to stay with their parents. It's like, seems impossible otherwise. A few of my friends as well who have thought about having a family young have all said the same thing, that they would want to have a house first and they'd want to live in this area, which is why they can only imagine waiting a really long time before having kids.
2: A lack of affordable housing is a familiar story across many parts of Australia. Greens MP Tamara Smith has represented the state seat of Ballina for 12 years, during which time she has seen housing prices across her electorate, which includes Byron Shire, rise by roughly 300%. She believes anything that can bring the cost of housing down is worth doing, but it might be a little too late for Byron.
4: Most people cannot afford to live in Byron Shire. So that's a fact. But who can afford to live in Byron Shire are a lot of millionaires who have empty houses just sitting there.
2: She is among those calling for federal tax reform.
4: I don't demonise baby boomers. They've worked hard, but they have children and grandchildren who cannot find secure housing. People do not need to negative gear 25 properties. It's absurd. If we don't see those things in this budget, then honestly, I don't think we can take the federal Labor government seriously at all.
2: Delilah Hatch doesn't know much about negative gearing and capital gains tax. She just knows that in the current housing climate, she will never be able to afford to own her own home.
3: I definitely think anything that could help young families and young people who want to just live where they would like to without having to make millions of dollars to get there would be really beneficial.
1: Hannah Ross reporting there. You're listening to Australia Wide with me, Sinead Mangan, and we're taking a close look at housing in regional Australia and whether changes in the budget might bring change. Michael Fotheringham from the Australian Housing and Urban Research Institute. We heard there from Delilah, who's living in a granny flat at the back of her parents' place. Do you think we're in a unique period of time right now where the wealth gap between the generations is growing?
0: We are. I mean, I think this is part of a pattern that's been emerging over a number of years. But what we're seeing now is settings that were put in place a generation ago that really helped that generation are now continuing to help that generation at the cost of the next generation coming through. So you know, we need to reset some of those tax settings, some of those policy settings, and rethink how structurally we manage our housing policy, our housing systems, in a way that transitions from the current setup that is clearly creating intergenerational disadvantage to one that is fairer without trashing the system we have. So how do you do that smoothly? How do you grandfather arrangements or move from the current settings to the ones we need to get to?
1: And the government has to have real will to take this thorny problem on. Do you think the Albanese government does?
0: They're showing the courage to do so now. I mean, I think one of the challenges has been about a third are owner-occupiers with a mortgage, about a third are owner-occupiers who've paid off their mortgage, and about a third are renters. So two-thirds of the voting population are owner-occupiers and therefore haves. But increasingly what we're seeing is adults with younger children or even adult children are seeing that their kids can't get into the market the way they could and are getting concerned about it and are being less influenced by what helps them personally and thinking more about what happens to the next generation and starting to think about a better societal outcome, not just a better personal outcome. And that's the tipping point at which politically there's more to be gained by fixing the system than by maintaining those inequities.
1: As you said, Michael, there is that issue of renting as well, because many young regional Australians have given up the idea of ever buying a house, but it seems renting is also proving to be a challenge because there's simply not enough houses. In Tasmania, our reporter Louise Mylan has been looking into short leases in Launceston and exploring whether houses can really be both investments to be bought and sold and secure places to live.
5: Hello.
6: Lucy's asked we just use her first name. She's got beautiful art and trinkets to make this a home for herself and Bear the cat.
5: Oh, you are friendly.
6: Lucy's rented here for almost 2 years on two 12-month leases.
7: When that one-year lease had finished, they went straight into trying to sell it, and somehow I convinced them for another year, so my lease is done on the 17th.
6: She's gutted and might have to move back in with her parents in Bridport. But she was kind of expecting this.
7: I'm 36 now, and I've only managed to really have one lease that was 3-4 years.
6: This precarity has even influenced the way she organises her home.
7: Under my bed, I have quite a few storage cases just full of my things, so I can just tuck them in the car and go, or in the removalist.
6: Legally in Tasmania, landlords don't have to say they're selling to make a tenant move out.
8: It basically means that if you're a residential tenant, you don't know where you're going to be living from year to year.
6: That's Alex Bomford, Acting Principal Solicitor at the Tenants Union of Tasmania.
8: Makes it very difficult for tenants to set down roots and form bonds in their communities. It makes it difficult to have children.
6: That resonates with Lucy.
7: Yeah, you just never know where you're going to land.
6: Tenancy laws are state-based, not controlled by the federal government. But Alex Bomford argues Commonwealth policy levers underpin the system across the country.
8: In Germany, the average tenancy time is around 10 years. In Australia, it's around 18 months to 2 years. The way property investment works in Australia is that it's really about capital gains rather than making your money off rent. It shows that we see housing fundamentally as an investment tool, a speculation tool, rather than a place for someone to live.
6: At a federal level, Alex is hoping changes in the budget might shake up our fundamental understanding of what a house is supposed to be.
8: Housing in Australia needs to be built around actually housing people rather than as a vehicle for investment, as a vehicle to make money.
1: Louise Mylan reporting there from Launceston in Tasmania. Michael Fotheringham, what's being done to tackle that issue of supply so that people can rent a home in the regions?
0: Well, supply is certainly one dimension of this. So building of new housing is a key measure to try and help with both availability and affordability. And there are a whole range of programs at a federal level, at a state level, trying to incentivise more construction of housing. But we have some real choke points. You know, we have supply chain issues since the pandemic. That's been a problem. It's easing, but that's a slow tail on that. We have a real challenge with having sufficient workforce, particularly in regional Australia in smaller cities, and the industry concentrates in Sydney, Melbourne and southeast Queensland, and the rest of the country has more of a challenge having sufficient industry to do the building. But of course, the vast majority of homes constructed in Australia are done when somebody signs a contract to get it built. So government's control of that is marginal, because they can incentivise, they can encourage, but ultimately it comes down to contracts signed by households with builders to build those homes. So, you know, it is a challenging area.
1: Like you said, COVID was another big kicker for the property markets in regional Australia as more people decided to move bush. This was particularly felt in the southwest of Western Australia, and our reporter George Aloney visited the tourist towns of Busselton and Dunsborough.
9: In a small unit in Dunsborough, Lara Howell is packing up prized possessions.
10: Actually, I literally have to look. I've got all of this stuff. That's the irony, is when you're low income, I've discovered there's a reason you end up with way too much stuff.
9: When the disability pensioner has seen her rent more than double in 5 years, and she's preparing to leave.
10: Actually, I literally have to look through. I've got way too much of this stuff.
7: When you're in this kind of a phase, which I've been in once before, you really try not to think about it. You go week to week. So you start with, okay, things will go into this storage unit, and then this friend has said their spare bedroom is free for this next fortnight. Or someone else will say, I'm away for work for a 3 week period here, you can house sit.
9: It didn't used to be this way. Back in 2021, she could afford her rent just.
7: I was paying $214.14, which was incredible. I could have a life that affords meeting a friend for a coffee.
9: Rents have risen about 80% in 5 years in Dunsborough, while a federal subsidy for owners of affordable housing is also set to end. Her neighbour, Paula, is in the same boat.
11: So I'm having to look for somewhere else to live, and there's very little around, and it's really expensive, and it's really competitive. And I still have two dependents to take care of, because I no longer own my own home, I'm renting. The reality is quite stark.
9: Housing advocate Helen Findlay used to live in her car in Busselton and says a shortage of social housing and spiralling rents means many people have no stable place to live.
12: Once people's leases end or they've been evicted for whatever reason, whether it be no grounds eviction or simply that their rent has risen, there's very little options, very little choices.
9: What are some of the stories that you're hearing about what people are doing as a result?
12: Mostly couch surfing or sleeping in their car.
9: Dunsborough is a holiday town, and Lara House says many houses are only available for short-term accommodation.
7: The amount of houses in the small country town that is Dunsborough that are clearly being owned as negatively geared investment properties that run on Airbnb or something equivalent is striking at buying. So for someone desperately looking for housing, you're driving past houses with 5-6 bedrooms, multiple bathrooms, and they're completely empty and boarded up, and that, look, it makes you giggle.
9: May Aziz from not-for-profit Everybody's Home says regional areas are no longer immune from the housing crisis.
13: You know, regional areas which were once upon a time a bit of a safe haven from cities are definitely not that anymore. So Australia once had affordable homes to rent and to buy, and when you look at what we were doing to make that happen, the government used to be a really big player in providing homes, in supplying homes. Right up until the early 80s, about one in three renters in Australia was renting from the government.
9: She says tax incentives for investors have also driven up housing prices.
13: The capital gains tax discount has had a huge impact on affordability. It's brought a whole lot of investors into the market. We're hoping to see the federal government wind back these tax breaks for investors. So that's the capital gains tax discount, and also the negative gearing tax deductions, because they work together. We want to see them phase these tax breaks out. And the other thing we really want to see the federal government do is invest in rentals that people could actually afford. So that's social housing.
9: But not everyone is convinced that phasing out the tax incentives is a good idea. The real estate industry says it would reduce private investment in the rental market. Housing advocate Helen Findlay also doubts whether removing the incentives will improve affordability.
12: Are we thereby decreasing the rental market even further and pushing rents up even further? There's a lot of mum and dad investors out there whose future plan was to have a second investment property to rent out or to Airbnb it, and that's their plan for their future financial security. Yeah, it is a double-edged sword.
9: Back at her home, Lara Howell says there has to be a solution.
7: There's got to be some way of

0: not screwing over people who have set up their finances for negative gearing and their situations, but also looking at all these houses that are sitting empty when so many people need roofs over their heads and are looking at tents in caravan parks or jumping between people's spare bedrooms. Surely there's got to be a way of freeing up some of these properties.
1: Georgia Loney reporting there from Busselton in the southwest of Western Australia. Michael Fotheringham, there's some very strong views there on the impact of capital gains and negative gearing on the availability and affordability of housing in that particular region. But interestingly there, Helen Finlay said she doubted whether changes to the tax concessions would affect availability and affordability. What do you think?
2: There are lots of scenarios to work through here, and how such tax changes are implemented really makes a big difference to this. So you know, whether you grandfather the arrangement so that anyone who's already bought an investment property maintains the negative gearing and capital gains settings at their time of purchase, or you have a hard cut off and say from here forward, but then that locks in an intergenerational disadvantage, so that those who are older automatically maintain a benefit and no one else can get it now, or how you transition in some other way. And do it in a way that is gradual enough that it doesn't cause chaos in the system, because what you don't want to do is trigger massive disinvestment from property. Now, I don't think that's likely, but if the settings were such that many landlords decided they have to get out and get out now, then that's going to cause chaos in the rental market and in the property market in a way that's destructive. So we've got to think through, and Treasury have been working on this pretty hard, how to think through how to do this in a way that gets a better outcome in the end, but gets us there in the smoothest possible path.
1: How do you think our relationship with housing has changed over the past three decades? We've heard time and time again in this show that there has been a change in how we feel about property, about whether it's been, you know, has it been a home or an investment, and how that has changed how Australians feel about property. How do you steer that in a new direction?
2: Yeah, it's interesting there. You started the question talking about housing and finished talking about property. We're talking about the same buildings here.
1: Yeah,
2: but the
1: yeah.
2: housing conversation yeah. and the property conversation are two completely different ones. Housing is about where we grow and shelter our families. Property is where we grow and shelter our money. Mm. And we've got to decide what those buildings are more about. Are they really more about the money or the people? And yeah, my view is that we should be putting people first, in a way that's not destructive to the money. Now, that's the challenge. But yes, I do think the way we talk about those buildings that we live in and invest in has changed in the last few decades.
1: So what's at stake if the government don't do something about it now?
2: Well, the intergenerational disadvantage that the Treasurer has been talking about gets locked in, gets exacerbated, and we really reach a point where property is held by older generations as the landlords of the younger generations, and that has a range of impacts. So, you know, as we've heard in earlier in the show, family formation, having children, those sorts of decisions are impacted by people's precarity in the rental market and not being able to get into the homeowner market. So they're having less children, they're having them later. The knock-on effects for the care economy, for whole parts of the broader economic systems, are knock-on effects of all this. You know, if we don't get this right, it actually makes a profound difference to how we live as a society.
1: Dr. Michael Fotheringham from the Australian Housing and Urban Research Institute. It's been a pleasure chatting to you today on Australia-wide's Housing Budget Special. Thanks very much for your time.
2: Thank you so much.
1: And if you'd like to hear more of this conversation with Dr. Michael Fotheringham, why not hop over to the ABC Listen app, and you can find the Australia-wide podcast there. We're going to post a longer version of this chat for your listening pleasure. I'm Sinead Mangan. It's been lovely to have your company today. Cheerio.

Adam Storey with ABC News. Police say they're not sure how long a body believed to be that of accused triple murderer Julian Ingram had been there before it was discovered in the state's central west. The body was found in the remote Round Hill Nature Reserve today, northwest of Lake Cargilligo, by National Parks and Wildlife officers. Officers confirmed the vehicle was the same ute Ingram was seen leaving town in after allegedly killing his former partner, her friend, and

0: and her aunt. Western Region Commander Andrew Holland says the families of Sophie Quinn, John Harris and Nerida Quinn have been informed.
1: The families have been advised by police that it could be Mr. Ingram. Obviously, as I said before, it's yet to be formally identified, but we believe that the identification at the scene that we've located, the clothing that the deceased is wearing, would lead us to believe that it is him.
0: Tomorrow's federal budget will include almost $60 million to curb youth homelessness. The government says the funding will incentivise housing providers to find homes for young people on financial programs such as Youth Allowance and AbStudy, who receive less money than those on other income support payments. Labor projects the number of young people being supported into housing to grow steadily, aiming for it to rise to more than 4,300 in 4 years' time. The budget has been billed as an attempt to tackle intergenerational inequality and is expected to include changes to negative gearing and the capital gains tax. The National Science Agency is reassuring Australians there is no biosecurity risk from people being repatriated from a virus-stricken cruise ship. Five Australians and a New Zealander are preparing to board a charter flight from the Spanish island of Tenerife after the outbreak on board killed three people and infected several others. The federal government says they'll quarantine for at least 3 weeks when they land in Perth. Global antivirus expert at the CSIRO, Professor Glenn Marsh, says it's an isolated incident.
2: When we first started hearing news about COVID, at that point we're already hearing about hundreds, if not thousands, of people being infected globally. With this, we're hearing about a handful of people that are infected. And this virus doesn't transmit the same way, a virus such as that caused COVID. So therefore, we're not expecting it to become a pandemic like that.
0: Melbourne's Royal Children's Hospital says a young boy rescued from under a train at North Melbourne Railway Station this afternoon is in a critical condition. It took emergency services nearly an hour to free the boy, who was trapped under a train carriage halfway along a platform at the station this afternoon. It's not yet clear how he became trapped. Iran's foreign ministry says the country's counter-proposal for peace with the US was reasonable, despite comments made by President Donald Trump. John O'Wakely has more.
3: The foreign ministry says its proposal was legitimate and generous. It's reported to have suggested separating negotiations on ending the hostilities in the Strait of Hormuz from more complex issues like Tehran's nuclear program. Iranian state media has reported that Tehran included a demand for compensation for war damage. Donald Trump has called Iran's counterproposal totally unacceptable. The price of oil has risen once again following the US president's dismissal. Energy prices have swung wildly since the start of the conflict, reflecting the reduction in global supplies caused by the disruption to shipping in the Strait of Hormuz.
0: Thailand's billionaire former Prime Minister Thaksin Shinawat has been greeted by hundreds of supporters after being released from prison on parole. Asia editor Krishma Vias reports from Bangkok.
4: Wearing a simple white shirt, Thailand's influential former Prime Minister Thaksin Shinawat embraced his children as he stepped out of Bangkok's Khlong Prem prison on Monday. Hundreds of his supporters had also travelled in from across the country wearing their signature red shirts. The billionaire business tycoon was serving a one-year sentence after being convicted of abuse of power and corruption charges dating back to his term as Prime Minister between 2001 and 2006. He will serve the remaining of his sentence on probation and is required to wear an electronic ankle bracelet.
0: British pop star Dua Lipa has filed a lawsuit against Samsung Electronics seeking at least $20.7 million in damages. She's accused the South Korean tech giant of using her image without permission to market its television sets. Dua Lipa's lawyers say the singer became aware of Samsung's alleged infringement in June last year and demanded it stop using her image, but Samsung allegedly repeatedly refused to do so. A spokesperson for Samsung has declined to comment. To the weather for tomorrow, scattered showers along the coast and on the eastern ranges, more frequent along the north coast, isolated showers in the far northwest corner, dry and mostly sunny elsewhere. For Sydney, an overnight low of 17, followed by a partly cloudy day with a shower or two, a top of 23, partly cloudy with showers Wednesday and 22. It's 7:05.
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10: Yes, welcome back to NRL Monday. If you are joining us for the first time, thank you. Joining me in the studio in just a tick, Darlene.

0: Sunday Telegraph's outstanding rugby league journalist and our ABC Sport colleague Michael Carayannis. In the first half of the show, Queensland State of Origin prop Jess Elliston joined me, as did New South Wales second rower Kezzy Apps. She started game one on the bench and admitted it was a different role to get used to.
1: Yeah, I was definitely blowing the first probably couple of minutes that I was running out there. But, just got to get into that groove and get your second wind. And, and obviously you're in the back end of the game. So there was a bit more fatigue with the other girls. And then, you sort of look up at the clock and see how long to go, and there wasn't too much to go. So, it was definitely a good experience for myself. I was excited to give it another go this week, but obviously those plans have changed as it happens in rugby league. It's unfortunately Tiana did injure herself, poor little thing. So, she's out this week, and then I just step into that role.
0: So game two of the Women's Origin Series kicks off at 7:45 on Thursday night. We'll be on air from 7. I know listeners in Sydney and across New South Wales will hear it on local radio after the federal budget in reply speech. Gee, that's always fun. For the rest, ABC Listen is the way to go. You can call us this half hour on 1300 361 700 or text 0467 920222. Hello, Michael Carayannis. Lovely to see you on a Monday. How are you going?
2: I'm well, Andrew. How are you going?
0: Yeah, it couldn't be better. There's a lot to talk about. The NRL is reviewing the hip drop tackle that appears to have ended the season of Manly prop Siisiwa Takiaho with a double leg break. That looked and sounded horrible. Well, are you hearing much about that?
2: No, it was obviously horrible. As soon as you see them put the green whistle out on the field, you know that it's going to be a serious long-term injury. I know Manly have asked the NRL to take a look at it, and the commission has those special powers now to supersede the match review committee, so I think that process is ongoing.
0: Yeah, no one's charged for that tackle in the first instance from the match review committee, so we'll see what happens. And the NRL's head of football,

0: on it. Obviously, there was some confusion, I think, post-game where Josh Hannay said that the NRL apologised to the Titans. I checked with the NRL and they said no such apology was forthcoming. I think there might have been a conversation between a Titans official and some sort of NRL official, the ranking of that official, I'm not sure, but I don't think they're in a power to apologise for bunker decisions.
1: You can almost picture it. Josh Hannay saying to XYZ, mate, can you believe they awarded that try? Oh, yeah, they stuffed that one.
0: Yeah.
1: It would be something like that, wouldn't it?
0: It seems like it could have been as flippant as that. And the conversation wasn't directly with Josh Hannay. It was with another Titans official who relayed that
1: right
0: to Josh Hannay. So,
1: right.
0: yes.
1: Well, Josh is new to post-game interviews, I suppose. The stats came out today, ran through earlier. I'm keen to get your thoughts on it. 50 points per game on average this season, or slightly above. First time ever in 118 years. 32, again, as I said, this is the one that worries me. 32 of the 80 games that we've had this year have ended up with a margin of more than 20 points, or 20 points or more. That's almost half of the games. I find that staggering. 7 games this season where both teams have scored 30 points. And Kieran Foran says the game is in a great space right now. He says it's very fast and entertaining. Plenty of people like to whinge about the way it's playing out in 2026. Where do you sit?
0: Well, I'll tell you a couple of two of the games that I've enjoyed most this season. One was in Las Vegas, the Dragons up against Canterbury, where Canterbury won 15-14.
1: 15-14, yeah.
0: Right, and the other one was I did last weekend for Penrith v Manly.
1: 18-16.
0: A high score line does not mean a good game. It doesn't mean it's a bad game either.
1: Yes.
0: Right? But the outcome of the game, the amount of points scored in the game does not dictate what a good game is for mine. And I've seen stinkers at 2018 as well. Yeah. Right? But, you know, I think there's this misconception, particularly from my end, like I just don't feel like people crave points all the time. There's been some great defensive games. There's been some low-scoring games. And just because people don't score doesn't mean it's been a high-quality game.
1: I think what we don't want is the same every game. Mm. So as I said earlier, you know, growing up as a big league fan in the early to mid-80s, and I was a Canterbury fan, and you saw Canterbury winning and playing in tryless grand finals. Winning 6-4, losing 4-2. I love that footy.
0: Yeah.
1: But I didn't want to see it every game or every year. And it's the same. Like the game we did in Perth, South and Cronulla, was 36-34, I think. I loved that game.
0: Yeah.
1: I loved yesterday in Canberra, 30-18 Penrith over Canberra. I know that's not an outrageous score. But for 65 minutes, neither team made a mistake. It was awesome to watch. So, again, I don't mind the high-scoring games. They can be really exciting, but I don't want them all the time.
0: No, and that goes back to my point. It's not necessary for rugby league to be a great product to have high-scoring games. I just don't think it's a necessary thing. I take you back to a 92-93 final series where the Dragons won back-to-back games 3-2, 4-0.
1: Yeah.
0: Nothing wrong with that.
1: No, nothing wrong with that. Again, not every time, though. Texts are coming through, 0467-920-222. Hi, Andrew. Jessica Elliston sounds a lot like Queensland's version of Ruan Sims, and Sims to me is very good. Yeah, you're not wrong, Lee. She's got that front rower fire. Hi, Andrew. How are you doing? I'm well, thank you. I'm concerned about the dreadful refs' bunker decision so far this season. Is it just me, or do you and others have concerns? Tiger Tooley, I appreciate that, and a lot of people do, and they get highlighted so much, not the on-field decisions, but the bunker. And you see, you know, everyone talks about all this technology comes in. It's a cliche that drives me mad. It's so we can avoid the howler. BS. It's anything is determined by an eighth of a centimetre these days. Cricket runouts, Hawkeye with tennis, rugby league with tries, rugby union would be the same with their system. Round ball code football would be the same. It's not about the howler anymore. That might be the perfect thing to sell it. Great, we get rid of the howler. But it's there now to get decisions right. So now if a decision is wrong in our view, MC, by the length of a bee's you-know-what, it's the end of the world. It drives me nuts when the bunker, in my opinion, makes a mistake. I don't really care if a ref makes a mistake in the heat of battle, as long as it's not a howler. But the bunker making mistakes or taking so long drives everyone nuts.
0: It does, because the difference between on-field official officiating and the bunker is that we all think we can do the bunker.
1: Because
0: we saw it and we do it and we make our own

0: wind up, right? Yes. Well, in the run of play, we don't see everything that happens anyway. Everything happens so quickly, so people miss stuff. But in the bunker, we do it as commentators. We're sitting there going, you say try, then you go to Louis, then you go to me, and we generally have a decision. And usually we're in agreement, and usually it's right to, you know, the bunker gets it right. The frustrating thing is, and this, I know this is Luke Lewis's bugbear, is how long it takes when Luke Lewis has the best eye in the game in terms of watching things on a replay. But I think the bunker decisions become increasingly frustrating, but it's not, we've seen decisions in the past where they'll get an obstruction calls wrong and, you know, they look confused. I don't think they're confused at the moment. There's just been a couple of errors rather than confusion.
1: Yeah.
0: Does that make sense? Like, you know how we've gone in the past and, you know, there's been obstruction plays and we don't know what an obstruction is, or, you know, they've been, you know, these things that they've nitpicked on that haven't, you know, show that they don't have a feel for the game.
1: Mm.
0: I don't think it's that. I think it's just been basic decision-making at times where they've made a couple of errors.
1: It seems inexplicable, doesn't it? When you, and they're, you know, we're at a ground watching screens that are about the size of a laptop.
0: At best.
1: But they've got screens everywhere that are big and high definition and all that, like people have at home.
0: And their process has generally started before we've seen a replay as well.
1: Yeah. Yeah, it's frustrating. I agree, Tiger Tooley. Tim says fans don't want same teams in grand final every year either. Yeah, but Tim, what's anyone going to do about that? It's up to other teams to get better. How many repeat grand finals have we had in the last 10 years? We've had Penrith and Melbourne twice.
0: Mm.
1: That'd be the only one that leaps to my mind.
0: The last 10 years, yeah. I think so.
1: It's not very frequent occurrence. Because Penrith, in their run, they've beaten Melbourne, Souths, Parramatta, Brisbane. Yeah. So they're four different matchups. G'day, Andrew and MC. Who do you reckon is going to start in the Big Origin 2 Wednesday night? From Brendan the Garbo. What do you mean, who's going to start in the Origin?
0: Maybe who's going to star?
1: Who's going to star in the Origin? Well, if it's going to star, Brendan, I think New South Wales are going to win. So I'm going to say Kezzy.
0: Why not? I'm backing you.
1: Thank you, mate. Morey, agree the changes to the game have created an exciting brand of football, but at what cost? Do the changes create more fatigue in players and therefore increase the probability of injury? Are the changes worth it if it means our most exciting players are on the sideline nursing significant injuries? Seems to be a high incidence of serious injuries occurring currently, says Nick from Melbourne. I'm not sure whether facts back that up. I don't think they do, Nick. I know that's the perception. And you get a team like the West Tigers and their real star players are out. So it seems that way, but I don't believe stats actually back that up.
0: Yeah, I don't feel like it's been a year of a huge injury toll. We're starting to see a little bit, you know, Origin affected now in terms of players that are missing for Origin, and that's a good barometer to see of the players that will be on the sideline. But I don't feel like it's exceptionally high this time of year. That's my gut, without having sat down and worked out the numbers, but I just don't feel like it's excessive at the moment.
1: Dom from Annandale says, I think the main thing people want to see with NRL is a contest. One-sided matches aren't generally that fun to watch unless it's a rival team getting walloped. Yeah, it depends on your perspective, Dom. If it's your team doing the walloping, I think you're just fine with it. But I don't know. Like, I think what we're seeing at the moment is an anomaly. And I think the really good teams, like Penrith, have adapted to whatever rule changes quickly and well. Like, yesterday's game, for example, MC, in Canberra, was played at a cracking pace. There were no errors until, you know, 15 minutes to go, whatever it was. But a really high-quality game of footy, and Canberra contributed to that. But there were several times it looked like Canberra was bamboozling Penrith. And they had that ability with Strange and Hudson Young and Simi Sasangi and these guys. But Penrith still found a way to more often than not thwart them and hold on and be resilient on the defensive line. And then when an opportunity came up, they didn't do stupid things. They didn't let fatigue, because they're so damn fit, be the overriding thing mentally for them. And they found a way to win.

0: wonder what Origin's going to be like.
1: I know. I think it'll be the same as what we've had.
0: Well, could it be faster? Generally faster.
1: I don't know.
0: How fast can the game get?
1: I don't know, but if it's going to get faster anywhere, it'll be in Origin, right?
0: Definitely. Origin and back of the year, like in finals and things like
1: that. Ryan Tanner Boyd until the end of 2029. Luke Metcalf will leave the Warriors at the end of this season. Are you buying or selling that?
0: I'm buying that.
1: It's heading that way. Isn't it amazing, the difference in 12 months?
0: Yeah, it's crazy to think. But
1: he was the reason that everyone thought when he went down with that knee that the Warriors kind of collapsed. I know Boyd played better in the last few rounds, but he was such a dominant player.
0: But they believe their best halves combination long term is Metcalf and Boyd. But they need to convince Luke that...
1: So that's the issue, is it?
0: His best position is going to be six, not halfback.
1: And the couple of games that they've played together...
0: It hasn't looked good.
1: Hasn't looked good at all, and mainly because Tanner Boyd looks like he's gone into his shell.
0: Tanner Boyd's done an amazing job.

0: You sell. Buying or selling?
1: Sell, sell, sell, sell.
0: Well, that's a really adamant sell.
1: Yeah.
0: Okay.
1: As I said, I don't like to put a point. I don't like to put a figure on it. So just because it's 50 points doesn't excite me.
0: I'd like to see 50 points in your notebook and see how many I could read. It would be many. All right, thanks. The decision to award Rob Toyer that try on Friday night is the worst decision by an official this year. Are you buying or selling that?
1: I got to buy it because for me to sell, I'd need another example.
0: It's not there in your notebook?
1: No, it's empty.
0: It was pretty bad.
1: It was pretty bad.
0: And again, I'm a fan of Adam G. I just don't understand what happened there.
1: Yeah. Pretty bad.
0: Magic Round's final game. Don't laugh. Yes. Penrith against the Dragons will be the highest margin of any game this season. Buying or selling that?
1: Highest of any game this season? Which
0: deal? Highest margin.
1: What is it? It'd be about 60? 50 odd?
0: Yeah.
1: Yeah, I'm buying.
0: Well, you were saying on Saturday you thought they could win by 60.
1: Yeah.
0: Louis thought they could win by 80.
1: If Penrith are fair dinkum and go all out for 80 minutes, they'll score a point a minute.
0: Teams rarely.
1: But I just don't see it happening. So, yeah, I think.
0: But you're buying this will be the biggest winning margin of the season. Okay.
1: Provided Penrith don't rest a stack of players.
0: And finally, Brisbane, the defending premier, is 11th on the table, but they will still finish top four this year. Are you buying or selling that?
1: Selling.
0: Are you?
1: Yeah.
0: So I still envisage them being really good when they're full strength.
1: Me too.
0: I still thought I had them in my head, which is not much, above the Roosters as a challenger for Penrith. And not just because defending champion. Yeah. I'm saying a few weeks into the season I thought that was the case. But injuries have hit them so hard. They really have hit them hard.
1: Yep. I think the top four remains unchanged because they're 6 points clear, the Warriors and the Roosters at second and third. I just don't think Brisbane are able to run that in.
0: Okay.
1: And 4 points clear of South Sydney. I think South Sydney are a good footy side. So I think that's the top four, Brisbane fifth. So I'm not writing Brisbane off by any stretch, but I feel like they won't be able to catch. They're going to go through Origin now too and lose a few players. The Warriors are sitting pretty. They could be largely unaffected by Origin. Jackson Ford, maybe Kurt Capewell.
0: Yeah.
1: Mitch Barnett's back this week. Whether they New South Wales pick him, I'm not sure. So I think the Warriors are sitting pretty to finish in the top four. And I think the Roosters will. I like the Roosters. I've liked the Roosters in the preseason.
0: Yes.
1: I was a little bit off them at the start of the year, but I stood firm in my Roosters-Panthers grand final prediction, and I'm not steering away from that.
0: Dion's been in touch. Hello, Dion. Good evening, Andrew and Michael. Nice to hear you boys on the show. Have fun commentating the Magic Round and Origin Women's Game 2 this week. Good on you, Dion. You aren't going to Brisbane. Is that true?
1: Yes.
0: Is that because we brushed you or the Telegraph brushed you?
1: You.
0: So the Telegraph were sending you?
1: Yes.
0: And then what happened there? They looked at your notebook and thought, we can't.
1: Empty notebook, no.
0: We can't do it. But I do hope you can join in the Magic Round party Thursday night until Sunday night. It is a great 4 days of footy with fans coming from all over the place. Our coverage begins Thursday night on ABC Listen. Billy Moore and Karina Brown will join me at Lang Park from 7 o'clock for Women's Origin 2, coverage through until 10. Then the NRL's Magic Round begins Friday night from 5:30 on ABC Listen, 6 p.m. on local radio. Cronulla Sutherland against Canterbury Bankstown. I'll call that with the odd couple Luke Lewis and John Gibbs. Then Quentin Hull, Billy Moore and Zane Bojack to take you through the 8 o'clock game between South Sydney and the Dolphins. There could be a zillion points in that one. On Saturday, coverage from 2 straight after Roy and HG. Lou and Gibbsy join me for the pre-game show. At 3, it's West Tigers v Manly Warringah with Q, Billy and Zane. We'll call the 5:30 game between the Roosters and North Queensland and then head off to celebrate John Gibbs' 70th birthday. Provided he found his way out of Canberra okay this morning and he was, you know, searching through pot plants for things. Anyway, Jonty, we love you and look forward to celebrating that. That'll leave Quentin, Clinton, Schafowski and Zane to call Parramatta against Melbourne from 7:45. Three games on Sunday. We start at midday broadcasting the pre-game show, incidentally, from the southern forecourt outside Lang Park. Same on Saturday for the pre-game show, so it'll be easier to find. Come and say good day. At 2 o'clock, Q will call Gold Coast against Newcastle. At 4 p.m, myself, Louis and Gibbsy will bring you Warriors and Brisbane. And then we'll back up with the final game of Magic Round from 6:25, Penrith against St.

0: George Illawarra as first plays last. It really will be a great 4 days. And you can catch it all on ABC Sport Thursday night until Sunday night. And that's what you're going to have to do now, Michael Carayannis.
1: That's what I always do when I'm not part of the team.
0: It's going to be sad. We're going to miss you. Can't you fly to Brisbane just for Gibbsy's 70th?
1: No.
0: Why not?
1: I could.
0: Andrew, why not have... Doesn't sound like you're contemplating that particularly seriously.
1: I'm not.
0: Andrew, why not have Critter on the wing for New South Wales? To'o, Critter, Latrell and Staggs, all incredible, both offensively and defensively. Great size pairings too, so there shouldn't be a mismatch of any situation, says James. I hadn't considered that, James, because Steve Crichton's been so good in the centres, but that's an option because Latrell, as long as that back's okay, is fine, is going to be there. He's been great, and Katani Staggs is having a great year.
1: That's a definite option. It's definitely one I've thought about and probably leaning towards.
0: Are you?
1: Mm.
0: Crichton on one wing.
1: Staggs at centre.
0: Yeah, and To'o on the other. All right. Ralph Tucker is our producer.
1: Yes.
0: Oh, I just swallowed a mozzie or something. Ralph Tucker is his name.
1: I can take over from you.
0: Okay.
1: Ralph Tucker is our producer, and he put together the best bits of the weekend.
2: The director's card.
3: 3 minutes to go. The Roosters home and hose, 28 points to 6. Had a texter suggesting that Louis came up with a GSB with Andrew being away tonight, but it is Andrew's thing. You would never steal that off him, Louis. So.
4: No, absolutely not.
3: Yep. So there'll be no GSB tonight.
4: Game, set, bingo.
3: Ooh. Is Andrew listening?
4: No, he's at a 50.
3: Yeah, he's definitely not listening. Ralph will tell him, though. Gives you a dob on you.
0: Do you know what? You're right. I wasn't listening. And it wasn't Ralph who gave Louis up. It was Louis who gave Louis up. For all his faux pas, he's very, very honest.
1: What?
0: Actually, no, he's not. He lies through his teeth. But he did say it. But as I said to Louis, I don't mind that you do it, but if you're going to do it, like, give it some.
1: Mm.
0: Don't just go and say, Ming. That was pathetic.
1: That's usually your impersonation of me.
0: Well, do it.
1: Nah, I need the moment. It's not a phantom coin, is it?
0: No, it really isn't. What's the biggest thing you're looking forward to for the Magic Round games?
1: I don't mind the Dogs Sharks.
0: It's going to be an interesting start.
1: I'm intrigued by that one.
0: Yeah.
1: I'm really intrigued by it. Two sides that are struggling at the moment, two sides that just haven't found their groove, and two sides that built their standing in the last couple of seasons on the defence.
0: Yeah, yes. It could be interesting, but Cronulla's defence is terrible.
1: Mm. And
0: terrible.
1: What about Canterbury?
0: And Canterbury's has been terrible too. Canterbury's, what is doing?
1: Not much.
0: Not much.
1: And not much of the Sharks either. Like, no. They were woeful against South, the game we were at.
0: Yeah. They were.
1: I'll tip Cronulla. I think Cronulla got more points in them.
0: Yeah. The game on probably most.
1: Depends on Blake Brayley.
0: Yes. Well, it looks like he's out, isn't it?
1: The streak, yeah. I think that he woke up fine yesterday, and so I think they're going to try and get some dispensation to see if they can.
0: Which can happen.
1: Yeah.
0: All right. Michael Carayannis, lovely to see you, mate. Look forward to reading your articles in the Daily Telly through the week, and we'll see you weekend after next. We'll talk while we're in Magic Round.
1: Okay. Bye.
0: Bye, Michael. Thank you, Michael Carayannis. Terrific Tom's been at the buttons for us on the other side of the window. Thank you, Tommy. Sitting alongside Ralph Tucker, who I don't think's destroyed that studio, although he may have gone a little way. Thanks so much for you joining us. Can't wait for your company from Thursday night, 7 p.m. and then throughout Magic Round. And catch you then.
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2: Hope you're having a lovely evening. Yeah, Emma Crowe here for another couple of weeks filling in for Renee Crosh. Really great to be with you. We'll have a mini quiz in just a moment. 1-300-222-702. First person to play the quiz tonight wins a book. And the person still standing at the end wins the famous evening's fridge magnet. When you call to play the mini quiz tonight, tell me, who do you share a birthday with? It might be someone in your own life, or maybe a famous person shares your birthday. That is first up. And then after eight, we're going to do Take Me Back. That's where we go back to visit a certain year in history. What were you up to in 1984?

0: Were you watching Perfect Match like I was? Were you on Perfect Match? We'll be going back to 1984. And it was a huge year for music, for TV and film, and a lot happened in news and politics too. I'd really love to hear what you were up to in 1984. We've got a really special guest calling in as well for tonight's segment. The host of Perfect Match, Greg Evans, will be here. He'll be here at around 10 to 9 this evening. And in around half an hour's time, you heard of eating for health. But what about eating for youth? Some really interesting research into the way diet can affect your biological age. That'll be after the news at 8. Taking a look at the weather temperatures around the state for tomorrow in Sydney. Maximum of 23 tomorrow, partly cloudy day with a medium chance of showers. In Canberra, it'll be a maximum of 19, partly cloudy, the chance of fog in the early morning and a chance of a shower in the afternoon. Newcastle, top of 22 tomorrow, partly cloudy with a high chance of showers. Wollongong, top of 21, partly cloudy, also a high chance of showers there. Wagga Wagga, sunny tomorrow for you at a top of 22. In Lithgow, it's a top of 14, partly cloudy with a high chance of showers. Narooma tomorrow, top of 20, partly cloudy, the chance of fog in the south in the early morning and a high chance of showers. And in Ballina tomorrow, 23 is the top, a partly cloudy day with very high chance of showers. So we jump into the evening's quiz, remembering the very first person to call and play the quiz gets to win a book. Will that be you tonight?
1: To play the quiz, call now. 1-300-222-702.
0: Give us a call, play the mini quiz. When you call, I wonder who you share a birthday with. I'm thinking about this because two of my younger sisters are twins and they have to share their birthday every year, being twins. Their birthday was yesterday, May 10. Our grandfather had the same birthday, so it was always a May 10 trifecta for Eliza, Rachel and Bill at our place. Yesterday, the twins also had to share their birthday with one another, and they had to share the day more generally with pretty much every mum in Australia because yesterday was Mother's Day too. How about you? Who's born on the same day as you? Is it someone in your life? You know, you have to literally share the day, maybe two of you in the same family have the same birthday. Or is it someone a bit famous? 1-300-222-702. Play the quiz. Tell me who you share a birthday with. Or you can just play the good old quiz, you know, as is. Maybe you share a date and a year with a celebrity, so your life has always kind of ticked along in tandem with someone famous. Maybe they reach their big milestone birthdays the same time you do. Who is it for you? 1-300-222-702. Producer Al shares a birthday with Aaron Carter. But, you know, brother of the Backstreet Boy and has a career of his own as well. He also shares a birthday with Tom Waits and Larry Bird, the basketballer. For me, I've got Andy Warhol, Daryl Summers and Ginger Spice sharing a birthday with me. What about you? 1-300-222-702. Give us a ring right now. The first person to play the quiz tonight wins a book. And let me know if you're a first-time caller as well. You get the little special jingle if you're a first-time caller for the quiz. 1-300-222-702. The roads are looking okay around the state at the moment. Sutherland, just a hazard reduction burn there. Prince's Highway between Minerva Street and Rawson Avenue, a hazard reduction burn. Otherwise, it's looking okay on the roads. Please let us know if you see anything else to be concerned with on the roads. But call right now for the quiz. It's time to call, play the mini quiz. We've got some great tunes, some good questions as well. 1-300-222-702.
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2: Yeah, give me a ring, play the quiz. Tell me who you're sharing a birthday with. It might be someone famous or someone in your life. 1-300-222-702 to call and play the mini quiz with me this evening. And then also after eight, I wonder whether if you know much about surrogacy. Earlier today on 702 ABC Sydney, Ashley Raper spoke with Hamish McDonald about this incredible gift she gave to her friend. She was a surrogate for her good friend from childhood. You'll hear a little bit of what Ashley Raper had to say to Hamish. And we're also going to find out more about surrogacy in Australia with Sarah Jefford. She's a surrogacy lawyer and her work spans surrogacy arrangements, donor conception and co-parenting. We'll be talking to her all about surrogacy. It should be a really interesting chat a little bit after 8 o'clock. And then at 8.35, around that time, I really want you to weigh in if you've been back to the year 1984. Where were you in 1984? I was asking whether you were on Perfect Match as a contestant. Were you watching it like me? Do you remember the $1 coin being introduced to replace the $1 note? We'll be talking about that as well. Lots of memories. Do you remember the Australian cricket team just getting walloped by the West Indies all through 1984? We'll be chatting about that in around an hour from now. But I need some contestants for this quiz. 1-300-222-702. That's the number to call. 1-300-222-702. Give me a call to play the quiz. And when you call, tell me about the person that you share a birthday with. That's all coming up for you in a moment. But let's have a little tune first. Let's have a bit of the Pretenders. Here is Back on the Chain Gang.

0: Virginia is here in Dundaroo. Hi, Virginia.
1: Hey, how you going?
0: Welcome to the quiz. I believe you're a first-time caller. Great to have you along. Do you know who you share a birthday with?
1: Yeah, we had a quick look. Addison Rae.
0: Oh, cool. Yeah. That's nice. So when's your birthday?
1: 6th of October.
0: 6th of October. Nice. And first time caller. So you are just, you're ready for the mini quiz. You decided tonight's the night. What prompted you to call tonight?
1: So my husband tends to listen in regularly and has convinced the kids to listen in. I don't often. So here I am.
0: Good on you.
1: Being guilt pressured into it.
0: Good. That's good. That's as good a reason as any. I love it. You also get the prize for being the first caller on the quiz this evening. So not just a first time caller. There you go. You get a book. Now let's jump into the quiz. So the name of which superhero is also a former

0: former electoral division in Victoria.
1: Oh, yeah, Batman? Batman, yeah.
0: Yes, yeah, Batman, well done. How much does the Roman numeral X represent?
1: That's 10.
0: 10 is correct. And now I'm going to play you a bit of music. And the question I have for you is I need you to sing the next line. So the song is Land of a Thousand Dancers, recorded on this day 60 years ago by Wilson Pickett. I need you to sing the next line for me. You ready? Here we go. You don't have to sing. If you're too shy, you can say it, okay? No points deducted if you feel too shy. Here we go.
1: Na na na na na na na na na na na na na na na na.
0: So good, so good.
1: That was right.
0: Beautifully done, and a duet as well. That was next level. Well done. What's your husband's name there? Chiming in.
1: Yeah, that's Matt.
0: Good on you, Matt. Beautiful. Matt and Virginia in a beautiful duet there. In the traditional nursery rhyme, The Muffin Man, where does the Muffin Man live?
1: Yeah, in Drury Lane.
0: Drury Lane's right. Good job. Generation Y, born between 1981 and 1996, is generally known by what name beginning with M?
1: Yeah, the Millennials.
0: Millennials. Very good. Next one I have is a music question. I need the name and the artist for this song, okay? So I need to know the name of the song and who sings it. Here we go.

0: I think we're tapping out on this one.
1: Over and out. Well done. Stay on the line for your book, Virginia. Thanks for calling Cheers. Tonight. See you. Bye bye.
0: Thanks so much.
1: 1300 222 702. Peter in Menai is here. Hello, Peter.
2: Good evening. How are you?
1: Great, thanks. We're talking about who you share a birthday with this evening. How about you?
2: It's sort of not exactly like that, but my parents, after my mother got home from an 8-month trip overseas, she moved in with a brother and then met my father who was living next door, and they just happened to share the same birthdays.
1: Oh, okay. So you're saying your parents had the same birthday?
2: That's correct. Unfortunately, they're both deceased at them.
1: Yeah.
2: Now, but...
1: And so growing up, it was you had to kind of have a joint party for them. Do they try and get their own attention sometimes and have it, you know, one of them has the morning, one has the afternoon?
2: No, not at all, because it's a week later on the – so that was the 21st of October.
1: Yeah.
2: And my sister was born on the 28th of October. My ex-wife, she's in October. All my kids are in October. So I'm absolutely broke. I'm broke from October to December.
1: Yeah. You need to do that bill smoothing thing that people do with big electricity bills. You need to start saving for October throughout the year. You know, put
2: That's
1: a bit
2: right.
1: away.
2: I've got new solar and battery on the roof. I've got around that. But, look, I'm just absolutely loving. I've come formally from commercial radio. You know, and now I've swapped over to the ABC and I'm loving it. I'm absolutely, this is the best.
1: Thanks,
2: I'm
1: Peter.
2: Really enjoying the ABC. Yeah, I love it.
1: We're going to make a promo out of that. Well, you know, from commercial radio days, we're going to now spin that and play that 6 times a day, Peter. Thank you.
2: Oh, good on you. And have a great night. Thanks for having me.
1: You don't know the answer to the question? You're bowing out?
2: I know. What do you want to know?
1: I want to know who sings this and what's the song?

0: Andrew from Neutral Bay has it on the text. What is it, Peter? What's the name of the song and who sings it?
1: Look, at the age of 65, I don't know, but I would stab at Kylie Minogue.
0: No, not Kylie Minogue. But thanks for your call. Have a good night. And thanks for those lovely comments back to ABC.
1: Yeah,
0: see you, Peter. Happy customer there, Peter.

0: 1300 222 702. Jack and Jenny are here from Mayfield. Hello, Jack and Jenny.
1: Hey, Emma. Hi. How are you going?
0: Welcome to the mini quiz. Now, we're talking about who you share a birthday with this evening. How about you, Jack?
1: Well, as I said to your producer, I share a birthday with Johnny Depp, which is no big deal, but I fancy myself as a guitar player, and I also share my birthday with Les Paul, who is a famous guitar shaper, and that particular brand of guitar is very, very
2: sought after.
0: Nice, that's good. How about you, Jenny? Who do you share a birthday with?
3: Yuri Gagarin, the first man in space.
0: Oh, wow. Okay, that's cool.
1: Yeah.
0: I love that. Well, that's great. You've both got quite inspirational people there. Lovely. Now, how about this music thing we're stuck on here in the mini quiz this evening? Do you want me to play it again?
1: Oh, it's not going to help us.
0: Let's have a go. We need the name of the artist and the song. Here we go.

0: I'm from my point of view, if it's not Led Zeppelin or AC/DC, I'm struggling.
1: How about you, Jenny? Any idea?
2: No.
1: Nice to meet you both this evening. Have a good night.
0: Thanks, Emma. See ya.
1: Bye-bye. Oh, Mike's here in Armidale in New South Wales. Hello, Mike.
3: Hello.
1: Hello. Who do you share a birthday with?
3: Oh, it's my wife's birthdays.
1: Yeah.
3: Her name's Ingrid. Yeah. She was born the same day as Ingrid Bergman.
1: Oh, that's amazing. Is she named after Ingrid Bergman?
3: No, they didn't know.
1: Oh, well.
3: But she's also named as, she's also born the same day as Michael Jackson.
1: Wow.
3: And when she was a young teenager, she said, I'm going to marry Michael Jackson one day. And guess what my name is?
1: Michael. Is it not Michael Jackson, is it?
3: Yep.
1: No way.
3: Yep.
1: That's so cool. How was it growing up?
3: Well, my mother had never heard of Michael Jackson when I was born.
1: Yeah, fair enough.
3: I'm 53.
1: Yeah. So. Michael, what's it been like being Michael Jackson your whole life? How's it been?
3: It was good fun when I was a teenager, younger.
1: Yeah.
3: But when the other stuff came out, not so much.
1: Yeah. You're saying it changed as the whole Michael Jackson situation changed. Ah. It changed with that. Did you ever learn the moonwalk?
3: People said to me, why don't you change your name? And I said, it'll break my mother's heart.
1: Yeah.
3: I wouldn't do that. Yeah.
1: Did you learn any moves? I can moonwalk.
3: No.
1: You should do it, Michael, because I think it'd be impressive.
3: I've cleaned houses. Don't worry about that.
1: You know, the trick to the moonwalk, if anyone's ever trying to do it, is you need to wear socks and you need to push backward on the backward going foot with a flat foot. So you need to slide backwards on a flat foot in socks. And then you'll get that real travelling sense of the moonwalk. That's my hot tip for anyone trying the moonwalk this evening.
3: Yeah, you don't need broken down knees.
1: No, that's true. That's true. You do need your knees, I think, for the moonwalk, I would say. Do you know who can you help us with this song? We need to know the name of the song and the artist.
3: I don't want to get that. No.
1: No.
3: I've got nothing. it's the Wannabes. With Shishi.
1: Good guess, but no. Thanks, Michael. Great to chat with you. There you go. That was Michael Jackson. Isn't that amazing? That'll be another night when we talk about, you know, whose name is the same as yours. Ben is here in Downer. Hi there, Ben.
4: Hi, how are you doing?
1: Good, thank you. Who do you share a birthday with?
4: Well, I had a quick Google before, and I didn't see any names that I recognised. But from a time that I was very young, I learnt that on the day of my birth, Chuck Yeager broke the land speed barrier, made a sonic boom in a car.
1: That's cool. That's pretty cool, isn't it? Yeah.
4: I thought so.
1: Yeah, I like
4: that. I thought
1: that.
4: It was a pretty special day when I was born.
1: That's pretty good.
4: Sonic boom.
1: I love that. And how about this question we're stuck on the quiz? Can you help us? Do you know who it is? And any the name of the song and the artist?
4: Yeah, I know that.
1: Who is it?
4: It's Gorillaz. It's called Feel Good, Inc.

0: Say again.
1: One of my favorite.
0: Say again.
1: Mate, the O from De La Soul. He does the.
0: Nice one. Okay, next question comes from the news. Tomorrow, the federal budget is to be handed down by the Treasurer. What is his name?
1: Okay, my brain trust is holding a pillow over her face because she expects me to know the Treasurer's name, and I'm certain that she knows. You're not helping me. That's right. Oh, I've been deserted the Treasurer.
0: Who's the Treasurer?
1: Who's the Treasurer? So the Prime Minister is...
0: No. Bowing out. Nice to have you. Thanks a lot, Ben. Ben wasn't sure of that one. How about you? 1-300-222-702. Joe is here in Camden this evening. Hi there, Joe.
2: Hi, how you doing?
0: Good, thank you. We're playing the mini quiz tonight. The person who's still standing when the gong goes off gets the prize. And tell me, before we go to this question, who do you share a birthday with?
2: Well, I've got a few. So the first one I'm going to say is an actor. And I only know this because my daughter was in love with him when she was a young teenager. That's Zac Efron.
0: Yeah, yeah.
2: The second one is Chuck Berry, a musician.
0: Yeah.
2: And the third one's an infamous person, and that's Lee Harvey Oswald.
0: Wow. That's
2: so quite... That one you probably don't go around telling.
0: No, yeah. It's quite the mix, isn't it? You've got quite the eclectic mix there. Now, what's the name of the Treasurer?
2: I know this. It is, oh, jeez.
0: I love these questions. I love these questions because it just shows how we're all sort of half paying attention to the news. It's like, oh, yeah.
2: I know the name, and as soon as, I won't get this because I can't think of it. Jeez. I'm going to have to pass.
0: No,
2: I
0: do know.
2: As soon as
0: you'll kick yourself, Joe.
2: Why couldn't I? Say that.
0: Thanks a lot.
2: Pressure.
0: No worries. Have good night. See you later. What about you? Do you know the name of the Treasurer? John in Randwick is here. Hi there, John.
3: Hey, how you doing?
0: Welcome to the quiz. So we're stuck on this question. Before I get to that, though, who do you share a birthday with?
3: I used to know a lot, but there's Johnny Unitas. I don't know if you know the gridiron player from the
0: 70s. That's cool.
3: He won the football.
0: Yeah.
3: And Gary Cooper, the actor.
0: Yeah, very cool.
3: There's a couple of others. There's a couple of not so nice ones that I won't mention.
0: John, did you just hear what just happened? The gong went off. The gong went off, and then the gong kept echoing, which was a kind of a new thing with a gong. It was quite spectacular. If you know the answer to this question, you actually get to win tonight's quiz, which is pretty cool.
3: Excellent.
0: So, what's the name of the Treasurer? That's the name that's what we need. Who's the Treasurer of Australia?
3: I believe it's Jim Chalmers.
0: It is Jim Chalmers. Which means you've won the whole quiz. Well done. Nicely done, John. And I get to offer you to be the DJ. So I can give you Land of a Thousand Dancers, Wilson Pickett, or you can have Feel Good Inc. Gorillaz.
3: I'll have Land of a Thousand Dancers.
0: I'll get that on the radio for you right now. You stay on the line.
3: Thank
0: we'll get the fridge
3: so
0: magnet
3: much.
0: Out
3: Thank
0: to you.
3: You.
0: Thanks so much, John. We'll get that song on. Then I'll read out some more shared birthdays. Lots of texts coming in on that. Here's Land of a Thousand Dancers, Wilson Pickett.
4: One.

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0: Lots of interesting shared birthdays here on the text line. 0467 922 702 is the text line. This one is from JJ. It says, hi, Emma. I share my birthday with Pat Cash and my good friend's mum. One daughter shares hers with Alan Jackson, who's a favourite singer of mine. The other daughter shares hers with Sydney Portier. In 1984, I was at college and having a ball. We were all excited when a college friend was accepted to be on Perfect Match. Can you get that college friend to call in? We want stories from 1984. Get them to give us a call. They can even have a chat with Greg Evans. We're having Greg Evans on the radio actually in around an hour from now. This one, it says Adrian in Sydney shares his birthday July 3 with Thomas Cruise Mapotha the Third. Is that Tom? That's Tom Cruise's full name. She has a birthday with Tom Cruise. That's pretty good. That's nearly as good as having a lamb roast, not with Tom Cruise. Pete in Penshurst says, I was born on the 2nd of April, 1957, sharing my birthday with Casanova, Max Ernst, Jack Brabham, and Hans Christian Andersen. Pete, wow, it's good pedigree right there. This one, our daughter was born on my wife's birthday, which also happened to be her due date. That's a tough one, I think, when you get two birthdays in the same family. It's kind of special, but it's also a bit annoying, isn't it? Here's one from Colin. I was in Canberra Hospital recently, three of us in a four-bed ward. Two of us shared the same birthday, and the ward nurse shared a birthday with the third patient. And by the way, I share a birthday with Frank Sinatra. That's from Colin. Nice one, Colin. And Lee says, sorry, I can't ring tonight, but yes, I had my daughter on my own birthday. Not much fun, 28-hour labour, and yes, for 50 years, I spent most of my birthdays doing parties for her. But I've had a few banger birthdays of my own. Oh, the joys of motherhood. That is from Lee. This one from Melis in Watson's Bay. My mum, me, my daughter and daughter-in-law all have birthdays within 5 days of one another. How about you? Who do you share a birthday with? 0467 922 702. Let me know. A couple of fun messages coming in about Perfect Match as well. We'll be talking about the year 1984 when we go and do Take Me Back. That's around 8, just after 8:30, be tuning in. I'm going to play lots of bits of audio from the news that happened at the time. There's some amazing movies that were out in that year, some big hit songs. I'd love to hear from you. If you have a memory from 1984, maybe you were a contestant on Perfect Match. Maybe you remember that season when we just got walloped by the West Indies. That was the year of the major defeats by the West Indies. I'd love to hear from you. And after the news, we'll be talking about surrogacy. And also, I wonder whether you have been looking at trying to be healthier. Apparently, the way you tweak your diet can help you have a lower biological age. That's all coming up after the news at 8 o'clock. 5 minutes of news now. It's 8 p.m.
5: ABC News. Good evening, I'm Noni Edwards. New South Wales police are working to formally identify a heavily decomposed body found in the state's central west. It's believed to be that of accused triple murderer Julia Ingram. Lucy Thackray has more.
6: It has been a huge search for over 3.5 months now to try and find Julian Ingram after he was accused of killing three people and injuring another in the central west on January 22. And although it has been police that have been searching, it was actually National Parks and Wildlife staff that found the body of a man that is believed to be Julian Ingram next to a ute. It was at Round Hill Reserve, which is 100 kilometres northwest of Lake Cajalico, where he was last seen. And there have been no positive sightings of Julian since that day.
5: Economists say Australians should temper their expectations when it comes to cost of living relief in tomorrow's federal budget. The government is expected to make changes to capital gains tax discounts, negative gearing, and the rules around trusts. It's also trying to balance cost of living measures without adding to inflation. EY chief economist Sherelle Murphy says support will likely be limited.
7: It would probably just be taken away by the Reserve Bank in the form of higher interest rates anyway. So I don't think we should actually expect too much in terms of handouts from the government. And unfortunately, that's actually the right thing to do at the moment.
5: An anti-Semitism researcher has told the Royal Commission most anti-Israel criticism isn't treated as anti-Semitism when collating national statistics. The inquiry has been hearing evidence from Julie Nathan, the research director at the Executive Council of Australian Jewry, which publishes annual reports on the number of anti-Semitic incidents. Its most recent report found there were more than 1,600 incidents of abuse and violence directed at the Jewish community between October 2024 and September 2025. Ms. Nathan has told the inquiry, criticism of Israel is only treated as anti-Semitic if it invokes Nazi or anti-Jewish tropes.
4: Probably most criticism of Israel, even though it's a lot of it is incredibly offensive, we don't treat as anti-Semitic. So I have very strict guidelines to determine when something that's anti-Israel is anti-Semitic.
5: The Australian Medical Association WA President Dr. Kyle Hoth says the risk of hantavirus spreading is close to zero. Four Australians, a permanent resident and a New Zealander who were on board the hantavirus-stricken MV Hondius cruise ship will be transported to Western Australia and immediately transferred to a quarantine facility in Bullsbrook in Perth's north. The passengers will be ordered to quarantine for a minimum of 3 weeks where they will be closely monitored. Dr. Hoth says the virus holds very low pandemic potential.
8: Transmission of the hantavirus requires very close contact, so it's not as readily spread as something like COVID.
5: The Royal Children's Hospital says a young boy rescued from under a train at North Melbourne Railway Station this afternoon is in a critical condition. It took emergency services nearly an hour to free the boy, who was trapped under a train carriage halfway along a platform at the station. It's not yet clear how the boy, aged 11 or 12, became trapped. Ambulance Victoria's Alex Hemsley says it was a confronting scene for first responders.
9: We will be providing significant welfare support for our staff members on scene now and moving forward, as will the other services, but incredibly traumatic for all involved.
5: Northern Territory Police say they've completed a use of force review into an incident where a Network 10 camera operator was pepper sprayed in an Alice Springs riot. Matt Garrick reports.
10: The arrest of the alleged murderer of Kumanjayi little baby, Jefferson Lewis, sparked the riot outside the Alice Springs Hospital. In footage of the incident, cameraman Matthew Bonser can be seen being sprayed in the face by an officer while filming the riot outside the hospital. In a subsequent review, police have found the spraying was not inappropriate under the circumstances. Network 10 told the ABC it had no further comment on the matter, while the Media, Entertainment and Arts Alliance says it's concerned by the incident.
5: Experts are warning young people to be very sceptical of online get-rich-quick schemes. Many videos explicitly targeting Australian men in their late teens and 20s claim that just a few months of study could set you up to earn big and escape the 9-to-5. But the courses appear to lack certification. Professor of Management at Sunshine Coast Uni, Deanna Grant-Smith, has told Triple J Hack, courses that promise this type of financial freedom are always too good to be true.
11: There's a few red flags for me, and I think that the flag that is almost the brightest for me is the one that says no skills, no experience, but then you have to come and do this training with us. They're telling you that this is for people who don't know anything, because they're going to tell you everything you need for a price.
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0: How are you this evening? Great to have your company right around New South Wales, wherever you might be listening to this evening. A gorgeous story in yesterday's

today's Sunday Life magazine about friendship and surrogacy. You may have heard political journalist Ashley Raper talking to 702 ABC Mornings earlier today about her decision to carry a baby for her good friend through surrogacy. What are the current rules and regulations around surrogacy? We'll look into that in around 15 minutes from now. And every Monday evening, we go back to a particular year in Australian history. Tonight, we're going back to 1984. And among other things that happened that year, this happened.

0: I'd love to hear your stories of 1984. Were you on Perfect Match? Were you a contestant? Did anybody stay together who went on that show? I'd love to hear from you if you were a couple that met on Perfect Match. Were you at the Eels Bulldogs Grand Final in 84? Did you keep an old $1 note when the $1 coin came in that year? Who were you dancing with in 1984? And were you dancing to Springsteen's Dancing in the Dark? That was a huge hit that year as well. Your stories about 1984 and a very special guest tonight, Greg Evans, the host of Perfect Match. He'll be along as well. That program first aired in 1984. Love to hear from you this evening, talking about that and lots more right here on ABC Evenings.
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0: We're talking about birthdays tonight and who you share a birthday with. I'll read out some more of those in a moment. 0467 922 702. I wonder though, do you feel your age? Have you heard about this concept of a biological age? It can be higher or lower than your actual age. And the good news is, you might have some control over it. New research from the University of Sydney has shown that just 4 weeks of dietary intervention, eating healthily, has shown a reduction in the biological age of participants aged 65 to 75. So, is the fountain of youth hidden in your food choices? Dr. Caitlin Andrews is from the University of Sydney's School of Life and Environmental Sciences, and she's led this research. She's here this evening. Hello, Caitlin.
3: Hi, how are you?
0: Good, thanks. Thanks so much for being here. First, can you just explain what biological age is and how does it differ from our chronological age?
3: So obviously chronological age is the number of years we've been alive or the number of birthdays we've had, candles on our cake. But biological age is basically an estimate of your physiological functioning for your age. So people visibly age differently

0: It is an inflammation things.
1: Yeah, metabolism indicators. Exactly that, the cholesterol, your something like your BMI even, weight, your blood pressure, that sort of thing, yeah.
0: 95. Tell us what you did in this study. What did you have them eating?
1: So basically they were given one of four different diets, either a omnivorous diet, which had protein that was primarily from animal-based products, or it was a semi-vegetarian diet where the protein was primarily from plant-based products. And then from whether they were on omnivorous or semi-vegetarian, they were then put on either a, those diets were either high carbohydrate or high fat as well.
0: And
1: so
0: we,
1: basically there are the four diets.
0: Yeah. And the good news for people who have been a bit scared of carbs is you found that carbs are okay in the right combination here.
1: Yeah. So basically what we found was that the largest reductions in biological age estimates were seen in the semi-vegetarian high carbohydrate group. So although it definitely doesn't prove that aging was reversed or that lifespan was extended, these findings do suggest short-term diet changes to maybe more whole food diet, healthier, more whole food dietary patterns with more complex carbohydrate and plant forward proteins can influence these.
0: Yeah, can you just paint a picture of what the, a semi-vegetarian diet looks like?
1: So it's not, I wouldn't say it's a very dramatic or extreme diet, so it's not fully vegetarian or fully vegan. The participants on those diets still did eat some animal products like dairy and eggs, but more of the protein that they were eating came from legumes, grains, nuts. It was, rather than fully plant-based, it was more plant-forward, and those plant-forward products, protein products, were replacing the more meat-heavy meals.
0: And you saw meaningful changes in just 4 weeks. Did that surprise you, the timeline of that, or did you expect it to work so quickly, a change in diet?
1: Yes and no. I guess diet can affect biomarkers quickly, like cholesterol, glucose, inflammation, they can all shift within weeks. I think what was interesting is that the changes reflected in those biological age estimates as well. So the biological age is capturing multiple markers together, which may reflect broader physiological changes.
0: Can you just unpack that a bit more for us? Just to explain that, just extrapolate that out a bit for us again.
1: Which part of it?
0: No, so I was just saying, you know, with the semi-vegetarian diet, you know, and how and the different, you know, the plant-based thing, and I asked you whether you were surprised that it happened so quickly in over 4 weeks.
1: I guess it was interesting to see that those short-term changes were reflected in this overall measure because biological age is based on multiple markers rather than just the individual markers, and that it the aim is to capture the broader system-wide health changes that are occurring in response to diet. So I guess we were able to see that broader, those changes that would we typically maybe expect to see to individual markers, we were able to see for this overall health measure. Because often you may find that certain dietary, I guess it's very confusing with nutritional information, often you're not sure what is going to affect what aspect of your health and how. Some things might be good for heart health but aren't so good for some other aspect of your health. So it can be a bit confusing trying to, I guess, pass all that information. The idea with the biological age is that it's trying to just capture this overall health status or this overall health.
0: Yeah.
1: And we were still able to see those changes after 4 weeks.
0: You're being careful to say this is early stage research, but if someone's listening today, they're

0: in their late 60s, you know, because you looked at people 65 to 75, they'd like to act on this research now. What's one practical change you'd feel comfortable recommending?
1: I think a good thing to keep in mind from the diets and the way the diets were designed for this study were that they were healthier dietary patterns in general. They were consisted mostly of whole foods, complex carbohydrates, and minimal processed foods. So I think if someone listening today in their late 60s or something wanted to act on it, maybe something as simple as replacing one or two meat-heavy meals a week with meals based around those legumes and those whole grains and those vegetables, and keeping their diet more whole food and plant conscious, as opposed to an immediate dietary overhaul, but just reducing those processed foods.
0: Thanks so much, Caitlin. Great to have some time today.
1: Thank you for having me.
0: Thank you. That's Dr. Caitlin Andrews from the University of Sydney's School of Life and Environmental Sciences. Yeah, they looked at four different types of diets, and the takeaway from that is semi-vegetarian and higher in carb rather than higher in fat is the way to go if you're looking at lowering your biological age. Early stage research, though, with some more research warranted there. But, yeah, interesting to think about that. It's always the case, isn't it? Eat whole foods. Shop like your grandmother shopped is the basic advice there.
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0: So when you think about what a good friend might be willing to do for you, what comes to mind? Is it things like maybe help you move house, bring a meal around if you're sick, maybe give you a lift to a doctor's appointment? What about this? Carry a baby for you. It takes a very special sort of friend to offer such a gift. You might have seen the article in yesterday's Sunday Life magazine featuring political journalist Ashley Raper and her good friend Lucy Coops. Ashley Raper is Channel 10's network political editor and also former ABC New South Wales political reporter. And Ashley had her own two children around a decade ago. And after being there with her friend Lucy, as Lucy came to terms with the reality that she would only be able to have a biological child via surrogacy, Ashley found herself offering to carry Lucy's baby. Here's Ashley Raper talking about that moment with Hamish McDonald on 702 ABC Sydney Mornings earlier today.
8: I remember when I first brought it up and she was telling me, and she's like, look, you know, in the end I think I won't be able to carry it. I'll need a surrogate. And then she was going through some people. I was like, I'll do it. It was as simple as that. I hadn't pre-thought about it. But yes, I did no research. I did nothing. I just thought this was something that I could do.
0: Ashley Raper there, speaking on Hamish McDonald's program on 702 ABC Sydney Mornings earlier today. It just got us thinking, where is Australia at when it comes to the rules around surrogacy? Who can do it? And how do we compare with other parts of the world? Sarah Jefford is a surrogacy lawyer and her work spans

0: Amanda Surrogate herself, delivering a baby for two dads back in 2018. Sarah, welcome to Evenings.
1: Thank you for having me.
0: Thanks so much for being here. Surrogacy gets mentioned in the media every now and again, but for most of us, it's still a bit of a mystery. Can you just walk us through what it actually involves?
1: Yes. So surrogacy is regulated across Australia, but we have state-by-state laws, so it can be very confusing. Generally, though, the intended parents need to have a reason to do surrogacy, so we call it a medical reason or a social need for surrogacy that they can't carry a baby themselves. And then if they have somebody that's offered to carry for them, then everybody has counselling and legal advice, and we sign an agreement, and then they go ahead with the pregnancy attempts, and hopefully when a baby is born, everything's gone smoothly. And then there's a legal process after the birth, which we call a parentage order, where the intended parents need to apply to have parentage transferred over to them so that they can then be legally recognised as the parents.
0: And there's two kinds of surrogacy, aren't there? There's the gestational surrogacy, like Ashley described. So she sort of described it in Sunday Life as well, that she's carrying this genetical material that has nothing to do with her. It's her friend's egg, the friend's partner's sperm, created through IVF, implanted in her, so she's just carrying the pregnancy. And there's also traditional surrogacy, which I didn't realise often involve the surrogate using her own egg.
1: That's right. So the majority of arrangements are gestational surrogacy, like you say, where the surrogate is not the genetic mother. We know, though, that there are about 15% of arrangements in Australia involve traditional surrogacy, where the surrogate conceives with her own egg. Both are legal across the country, and in fact, I was a traditional surrogate. So the little one that I gave birth to is genetically my child, as well as being the child that I carried, obviously.
0: Wow, I'll ask you about that in a moment, what that was like for you as well. But do you have any sense of how many Australians have used a surrogate to have a baby?
1: We know that there's less than 150 surrogacy births across the country each year. So it is very low and it's still quite uncommon. We don't know how many people will seek to have a surrogate, but we know that birth records show that there's less than 150 babies born each year.
0: Yeah, right. And if someone wants to be a surrogate, as you said, there's this different, you have to not be able to, for a medical reason, carry the baby yourself. But what if you want to be the person carrying? Do you need to do it for altruistic reasons in Australia? How does that work?
1: That's right. So generally speaking, a surrogate needs to be over the age of 25. In some states, we also require that she has had children herself. That isn't a requirement nationally, though. And, yeah, it's altruistic. So while she'll have her expenses covered, her medical expenses, legal fees, etc., she can also have her lost income paid for when she's ready to deliver the baby, but she is not paid over and above having those expenses paid.
0: And you said it differs from state to state. There are interesting different rules. How do the states differ?
1: So we do have a lot of the process that is similar, but it can be very hard to navigate the differences. And some differences include, for example, that South Australia requires everybody to have criminal record checks, whereas no other states require that. There are different regulations around how the clinics operate for surrogacy, and also the post-birth parentage order process can differ significantly in terms of whether there has to be post-birth counselling and the costs of applying for a parentage order, for example.
0: What would disqualify someone from being a surrogate? You mentioned that age. Anything else that would rule you out?
1: It's usually a case-by-case discussion between the surrogate and her medical practitioner. And so if she's had healthy pregnancies, she's generally healthy and well, that there are no huge risks for her having a further pregnancy or birth, then she would qualify. But for some women, it would be, you know, the health of the baby, the health of the surrogate are at higher risk because of her own overall health. And so she'll be disqualified for those reasons.
0: Sarah Jefford is here. She's a surrogacy lawyer. 1300 222 702 is the number, or 0467 922 702. We're talking about surrogacy. I wonder whether you saw in Sunday Life magazine Ashley Raper and her friend talking about their journey through this. So Ashley also spoke with Hamish McDonald this morning on 702 Mornings about this, and she just said when Ashley was describing it, it was interesting. She said she didn't think twice before offering, but she also thought she'd never have to do it. You know, do you hear about these things, Sarah, where people go, yeah, I'll do it for you, and then it comes to the crunch and you have to actually show up and do it?
1: Yes, that's right. And we'd never want somebody to feel like they were being pressured to do it, but certainly it is often the case that intended parents have a long story to get to surrogacy. It may include cancer treatment or pregnancy losses or other

0: the infertility, and they'll have lots of people that say, oh, I could do that for you. But when push comes to shove, it's actually a lot harder and more complex than they realise, and they may then find that they don't qualify or that it's just too hard for them or doesn't suit their circumstances. It does take a very special person to want to do it and to really get their head around the idea of carrying a baby that they will not take home with them. And it's a very intentional process. I know for me it was very intentional that I didn't want to have a third child, but I wanted to see the intended parents have the child that they so wanted. And that was part of the plan. The intention in conceiving her was so that she would go home with her parents.
1: With those intended parents, do you mind me asking a bit about that? Were they people that you knew personally, or were you just thinking you'd like to do this as an altruistic person?
0: Yes, so about 20% of arrangements in Australia are found through Facebook groups. So I found my intended parents through Facebook. I know that sounds a little bit weird. It is a bit weird. Why? It's a bit like dating, really. I'd had two children myself and really enjoyed pregnancy and birth, but didn't want to add any more children to our family. So surrogacy was actually an opportunity for me to do pregnancy and birth again, but give that opportunity of parenthood to somebody else. So I joined Facebook groups to look for intended parents, and that's how I found them.
1: I love how you just said you enjoyed pregnancy and birth. That's a rare person, I think. It's funny.
0: It can be, obviously, pregnancy and birth can be challenging, but it's also magical in many ways.
1: Yeah, it is incredible, isn't it? The thing Ashley described as well when she was talking about this earlier today on the radio, she said they had this arrangement where she didn't really want to be observed while in labour, early labour. So they had this arrangement where her friend, the intended parents, as you're calling them, would be waiting down at Ashley's parents' house. They live really near to the hospital. So the plan was that once it got to the pointy end of things, they would, you know, give them a ring and get them down there so they could be there for the birth of the child. But being Ashley's third child, it all happened much quicker. And the intended parents actually missed the very moment of birth. They got there a few minutes after, and they were there to have the gender revealed. They didn't know. They sort of kept the baby there, and they didn't say whether it was a boy or a girl or anyone, that kind of thing. But it's hard to always control what happens around a birth.
0: That's right. Yes. And with surrogacy, there's so much that is controlled around the legal process, but of course pregnancy and birth is all sorts of unknowns and nobody really has any control over it.
1: Yeah, this is really funny just how she described that moment. It's like, quick, get here now. And it sounded like a scene out of a movie as people running through the corridors and, you know, meeting that child for the first time. And then I suppose I'm wondering about this, the things that can go wrong. So Ashley's story, it's all a beautiful ending, but there is a fraught time, isn't there, with this parentage order, because until that's signed over, a surrogate can say, actually, this baby's mine, can't they?
0: Yes, so there are presumptions that when somebody delivers a baby, they are the legal parent of that child, which means that a surrogate could say, well, I won't be relinquishing that child. We know that that is very, very rare in Australia. What is actually more likely is that the baby goes home with the intended parents, but they are not recognised as the legal parents for many months afterwards,
1: right,
0: while we do the legal process. And that does cause some problems with Medicare and Centrelink and accessing services, but also being able to make decisions for their own child while the surrogate is still actually the legal parent for a child that she does not want to care for.
1: Wow, yeah, that sounds very difficult. And then you get the international situations. I mean, you're a lawyer in this space because it can. You said you found, some intended parents via a Facebook group, you know, being altruistic in that way. It can be hard for people to find the person that they need and feel confident that that's the right match and that they have the right kind of level of involvement. And there's commercial surrogacy, which is permitted overseas, but not here. What happens there where a couple decide they are going to go with someone who lives overseas?
0: Well, we know that about 80% of arrangements in Australia are friends and family. So if you don't have friends and family that are willing to be a surrogate, your next best option is really overseas. And while there's less than 150 surrogacy births here, there's over 350 children born by international surrogacy for Australian parents each year. It's easier to go overseas to find a surrogate than it is at home. And there are many countries that people go to. For example, the United States has a thriving commercial surrogacy market across the country, so many Australians go there. But they also go to places like Georgia and Mexico and Colombia. And there are risks in international surrogacy for them and the surrogate, but also for the baby. I think ideally we would be able to promote more surrogacy at home because that reduces the risks of people needing to go overseas.
1: Is there a moment during the whole experience that you went through yourself that really stays with you, Sarah?
0: Absolutely, it would be the birth. I'd planned for it in my mind. I expected her to go home with her parents, but to see them welcoming their little girl, who was so wanted and so loved even before she arrived, that was absolutely perfect. It was everything I planned for. I didn't want to have a baby at the end for myself. I wanted to see her with her parents, and it was incredible. It was, one of the highlights of my life was to be able to do that.
1: Do you stay in touch? Is that something that can be arranged where you level of involvement in a child's life, even that just catching up with them every now and again?
0: Yes, absolutely. I am Auntie Sarah. We've just spent Mother's Day together, and we all live in Melbourne, so we do spend some time together throughout the year. And for the most part, that is a fairly typical story for Australian surrogacy, that people do have an ongoing relationship and the surrogate has an ongoing role in the child's life, but not as a parent. And like I say, I'm Auntie. Auntie is a fairly typical sort of arrangement that we see each other, but I'm not trying to be her parent. And she knows who I am, and that she knows that she grew in my belly and that she has connections with me and my children.
1: If someone's out there thinking about becoming a surrogate, what one bit of advice would you give them on this journey?
0: I think it takes a lot of research. It is very complex. There are Facebook groups that people can join to find out more information. But doing a bit of a Google search and finding out what's involved before they go down that pathway, it's certainly not the easier option. People often think that there's easier ways to have children. Surrogacy is not one of them. But I do think it's absolutely worthwhile for people that need to grow their families and are not able to do it themselves.
1: It's really interesting to talk to you tonight. Thank you so much for being here.
0: Thank you for having me.
1: Thank you. That's Sarah Jefford, surrogacy lawyer. Someone's texted in, very unselfish of your guest. That's right. What a thing to do for another person. We're going to go back to 1984, and this song might just get you thinking about it. I'll play you lots of bits of audio from 1984. Here's a little bit.

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And this time on a Monday is when we take you back to a random year. I want to know what you were doing in this particular year. And tonight we're going back to the year 1999.

0: 1384. 1300 222 702 is the number to call, or you can text 0467 922 702. So let's jump into the year 1984. It was the year Medicare was introduced, banks were deregulated, and the $1 coin was introduced to replace the $1 note. Here's Alan Stokes talking to John Joslin, controller of the Australian Mint at the time.
1: Mr. Joslin, why is the coin replacing the $1 note?
2: Two principal reasons. The first is the limited life of the $1 note. It only has a life of somewhere around about 9 months, and therefore there's a constant need to replace those notes at a considerable cost.
1: So in other words, it is part of a cost-saving exercise.
2: That's right.
1: Yes.
2: The coin, on the other hand, has a life of, say, 20, 30 years.
0: That was Alan Stokes talking to John Joslin, the controller of the Australian Mint at the time. Australia also got a brand new national anthem in 1984.
3: That was Advance Australia Fair. Now, as announced yesterday by the Prime Minister, Mr. Hawke, Advance Australia Fair is the national anthem. And it's the first time since white settlers came here in 1770 that Australia has had a national anthem of its very own.
0: Didn't we speak differently back then as well in the media? I wonder if you ever learnt all the words to the second verse of the national anthem. Green and gold were also declared our national colours that year. And the Hawke government was re-elected in 1984. Here's a bit from Bob Hawke's acceptance speech at the Regent Hotel in Melbourne, and Coalition leader Andrew Peacock being gracious in defeat.
4: I want to congratulate Mr. Peacock, the leader of the opposition, for fighting a tenacious campaign.
5: And I would like to congratulate the Australian Labor Party for their success. They are, I think it's fairly well known now, assured of winning government.
0: And Andrew Peacock there and Bob Hawke, as you heard earlier, the Hawke government re-elected in 1984. In sport, the West Indies cricket team were unstoppable in 1984. The West Indies set a record that still makes statisticians grin and the Barmy Army members and Aussie cricket tragics wince. The first team ever to win more than 10 tests in a row, 11 consecutive test wins, the third longest streak in history, joint most wins in a calendar year, also 11. At home, they won 18 tests, second only to Australia with 19. And away from home, they weren't just good, they were historic. 25 wins in 52 away tests, the only team in the 1980s to win more than 10 overseas matches. 10 wins in England, 8 wins in Australia, 4 wins in India, 2 wins in Pakistan and a win in New Zealand. And in the wake of all those defeats, the Australian cricket captain, Kim Hughes, ended up stepping down. Here he is trying to announce that decision. Let's have a listen.
6: The constant speculation, criticism and innuendo by former players and section of the media over the past 4 or 5 years have finally taken their toll. It is in the interest of the team. Is in the interest of the team, Australian cricket.
0: And team manager Bob Merriman had to read the rest of the statement. Here's a bit of that.
4: The statement continues, gentlemen. It is in the interest of the team, Australian cricket and myself, that I have informed the Australian Cricket Board of my decision to stand down as Australian captain.
0: 1984 wasn't all bad for cricket, though. We also saw the test debut of a young fella by the name of David Boone.
7: Marshall powers in. He bowls to Boone, and Boone flicks it out towards square leg, and there's his 50. David Boone is 50. So here's a young man who's covered himself in glory in his test debut from Tasmania, David Boone.
0: And in the tennis, John McEnroe was unstoppable. Here's how his win at Wimbledon was covered at the time by the British media.
8: On the opening day of the championship, John McEnroe said he was going to let his racket do the talking. Well, he has. Connors just couldn't handle the McEnroe serve. After one of the finest exhibitions of tennis seen in a final, McEnroe won in 80 minutes. Afterwards, someone had the nerve to ask him how he might get on in a match with the ladies' champion, Martina Navratilova.
9: I mean, that's, you know, it's an embarrassing question. I mean, it's you know, I think it's ridiculous what she's talking about. She's going to be kidding herself.
10: Even on.
9: I mean, I wouldn't even waste my time even thinking about playing her. It'd be a complete waste of time for me to play her.
0: There's John McEnroe in a press conference after taking the Wimbledon singles title for the third time. He also won in 1981 and in 1983. The Wallabies achieved

0: Their only rugby union grand slam, Australia won 4 gold medals at the LA Olympics. And the Canterbury Bankstown Bulldogs defeated the Parramatta Eels in the NRL grand final that year. The final score was 6-4. Parramatta had been leading 4-0 at halftime with this try.
1: About 3 metres out from the Canterbury line, he plays the ball back. Price gives it to Sterling. Sterling to Cronin. Cronin is in for the first try of the grand final. Cronin is in to score in front of the MA Noble stand.
0: 1300 222 702. What were you up to in 1984? Any of these little bits of audio jogging a memory for you? What were you doing? Where were you working? Did you meet your partner that year? Was your child born that year? Were you a kid like me in 1984 in the school playground? I'll tell you what I was up to in just a minute. It's widely regarded as a pinnacle year for pop music, dominated by iconic hits that defined the decade's sound. There were top transformative songs, including this one by Prince.

We also had Wham's Wake Me Up Before You Go-Go. I played a bit of Dancing in the Dark Before by Bruce Springsteen. His seventh studio album, Born in the USA, yielded seven top 10 singles, including that one. And then there was the Battle of the Christmas Singles with Bob Geldof's Band-Aid taking the top spot with his supergroup, And Do They Know It's Christmas?

This song came out on producer Al's birthday, the 7th of December. What were you up to in 1984? I said it's the battle of the Christmas singles because the single that was at number two that year was this one.

George Michael, of course, appearing in both of those. He was also in Bob Geldof's supergroup for that one. But until 2021, Last Christmas was the highest-selling UK single never to reach number one. It did reach number one for the first time on New Year's Day in 2021 and became a Christmas number one in 2023. In television, it was an incredible year as well, with some brand-new shows debuting that year, including The Cosby Show, Miami Vice, Murder, She Wrote, and The Transformers.

Another absolute classic. But 1984 was also the year that Perfect Match began. It started in 1984, initially hosted by Greg Evans and Debbie Newsome, and it matched up couples and sent them on mystery dates. The theme song sounded like this.

0: And then a robot called Dexter calculated the couple's compatibility scores.
1: Here's Dexter.
2: Fingers crossed, Kate, can you keep your choice? And I've done a lot of research into this match and discovered your perfect match with a score of 69% is Stuart Ball.
0: Yeah, I think you got the bonus prize if you happen to be most compatible with the person you'd happened to choose. 1-300-222-702. I'd love to hear from you if you appeared on Perfect Match anytime in the mid-80s there. And in movies, 1984 was a year that had some of the most iconic movies of all time. Beverly Hills Cop,

1300 222 702. What were you up to in 1984? Any of these little bits of audio making a memory for you? The other movie that was huge that year, The Neverending Story.

0: We also had Gremlins. We had The Terminator, Purple Rain, Amadeus, Footloose, The Karate Kid, Police Academy, Indiana Jones and the Temple of Doom, The Gods Must Be Crazy. Remember that one when the Coke bottle falls from the sky? A Nightmare on Elm Street. The Neverending Story, as I mentioned, and this is Spinal Tap. 1-300-222-702. Do you still have an old $1 bill? And were you at any of those Windies games? Love to hear from you this evening on 1-300-222-702. First up, though, a very, very special guest. Greg Evans is here, the former host of Perfect Match. Hello, Greg.
1: Hello, Emma. How are you?
0: Good. Did those bits of audio take you back?
1: Yes, they certainly did, the 80s, eh? 1984. Oh, domestic planes had first class and there was money everywhere in the 80s, wasn't there?
0: And everyone watched TV. There kind of wasn't the internet. You watched one of four channels on telly. So a TV show like Perfect Match was huge.
1: Well, yeah, we were very, very lucky. At 5:30 at night on Channel 10, it became the top rating show for a long time. And we would never have guessed that when it was in its infancy, and we were rehearsing in late 1983. That's when I met Debbie Newsom, and then in 1984, in the February, I think it was a Perfect Match premiered. It was very exciting time.
0: Tell me the truth, Greg. I was watching this in primary school, and I set up my own little Perfect Match game in the playground. So I pretended to be you, and I had three contestants on one side of the school building and then the single contestant on the other, and I would relay the questions back and forth and not let them talk to each other and made my own Perfect Match situation. But tell me the truth. Were there people in the audience holding up fingers to say who to choose, one, two or three? What was going on there?
1: And would you ever trust them? That was outlawed. Pretty quickly, they were given instructions, the audience members, that there was to be no signalling. And I remember one bloke, he got very crafty. Well, his sister was on the show and she got crafty. She said, I want you to take three baseball hats in when you're in the audience. And if I'm to pick number one, you can wear the red hat. And if I'm to pick number two, wear the green hat and the orange hat, number three. Anyway, she picked a terrible man and terrible, and at the end she opened it up to me and said, oh, it was my brother that was in the audience. And I said, yeah, but what happened? He wouldn't have given you a bum steer, would he? She said, no, but I forgot the color.

0: It was a classic. Now, they all came back worded up. So they had to have really good answers to the questions. So they'd get the questions. They must have had a bit of help coming up with some cute answers that weren't the same as each other, right? They had to come up with, you know, a little pithy line, didn't they?
1: We tried to keep it as natural as possible. We didn't give them the answers, but we did show them the questions that they were going to be asked, because in rehearsal time, before the show had ever gone to air, we thought, we'll surprise them with the questions, and no one could come up with any answers. Like if I said to you, Emma, what's the funniest thing that's ever happened on a date?
0: Yeah, right.
1: You would go, pass.
0: Yes.
1: But if I said, I'm going to ask you that question in an hour from now, you'd come up with something pretty clever.
0: Yes.
1: So that's how it used to work. Just before the show went to air, we'd say, this is what you're going to be asked. And that's how that part of it worked.
0: Now, Dexter was a hilarious feature. What's going on with those compatibility scores? Were they really fed into a computer? What was going on with Dexter?
1: They were. Now, remember, Emma, 1984, domestic computers were in their infancy. A computer in 1984 with those big IBM things with, big wide tapes and reel-to-reel things were commercial computers. And that's was really what was behind Dexter. So it was genuine. There was an 18-page questionnaire filled out by each contestant before they went on the show, 9 pages about their prerequisites in a partner, and 9 pages about themselves. Statistics were fed into a really big mainframe computer, and anything above 74% compatibility, they would be a perfect match and they would come onto the show. Then of the 3 on the other side of the screen, of course, one of them was the perfect match. The other 2 weren't. And it was the job of the picker, if you like, the single contestant, to try and pick their perfect match based on the answers. And as you said, they got a bonus prize. They won a television or something if they actually got their perfect match. Yeah.
0: And there was all go on.
1: And no, I was just going to say, computer dating is very popular these days. In fact, as you know, Emma, I'm a marriage celebrant, and consequently, most of the couples that I marry met online.
0: So
1: this was a forerunner to it. I mean, Dexter was probably the very first computer dating service that we had, because they were matched by computer. Interesting.
0: Yeah, Greg Evans is here, the former host of Perfect Match. We're talking about

0: service that we had because they were matched by computer. Yeah, interesting.
1: Yeah, Greg Evans is here, the former host of Perfect Match. We're talking about 1984, the year, 1300 222 702. Love to hear from you this evening. And that show, Perfect Match, debuted in Australia in 1984. The other thing I remember from that show so much, Greg, is that moment where they have to stand on either side of the screen and the screen rolls yeah. back and you finally yeah. get to see the person who you've got to, you've obviously, they've been answering your questions, you like their voice, you've chosen them, you know, because they, and then, yeah, the screen goes back and you just see that initial reaction and then the others have to walk past you and you see the ones you didn't choose. There's always someone, there's always that little wistful look for the one that was maybe a bit better looking or something as they walk past you on stage.
0: Yeah, yeah, they keep looking over on the couch. Oh, I didn't pick that one. It was a nerve-wracking moment for the contestants, that, and quite often they would be sweating, their knees would be shaking. And don't forget, I was standing next to one of them, the picker. I was standing right next to him or her.
1: Yeah.
0: And the screen went back. They would stand on each other's feet because they were so nervous. They'd kiss each other in the eye because they didn't know where to look. Their palms were sweating. It was an amazing moment when the screen did slide back. And then, of course, they had to go away for a weekend with whoever they had chosen. Now, we did. We did send a chaperone with them to make sure everything was above board. But and you would think that would be a great job, wouldn't you, Emma, that people would be a queue from here to Darwin to be a chaperone on. But they never lasted. The chaperones hated it. They said, no, they were just slaves, you know. My bag didn't arrive. I don't like my room.
1: Oh,
0: I don't,
1: wow.
0: Yeah, so the chaperones lasted about two dates and then they quit.
1: I love it. And then they had to come back from the date, sit on the couch, and you could tell whether the date had gone well by how close they were sitting on the couch when they came back for the chat. So they were either all cuddled up and kind of holding hands and, you know, had a great time, or they were on, you know, far ends of the sofa to have the debrief with you at the end.
0: Yeah, it was a fun bit of television, that. There's no doubt about it. And they were interviewed separately during the week, and those interview roles were replayed on the show. So consequently, he had no idea what she'd said about him, and vice versa. And just to see the look on their face, you know, when they found out how they were perceived by the other partner, it was quite amazing. Yeah. You know, one of the things, Emma, that really impressed me was some years later. I think it could have been 20 years after the show finished. Someone did a special called, you know, what are they, where are they now? Or was there any romance or something?
1: Yeah.
0: And we were actually able to track down a couple at Humpty Doo up near Darwin. And the mother and father met on the show.
1: Wow.
0: And had two children. And the children had never seen their episode of Perfect Match. And we were able to track them down. The children were in their teens and say, this is the instant that your mother and father first set eyes on each other.
1: It's pretty gorgeous.
0: And there was not too many people can do that, is there?
1: Yeah, I mean, it's pretty gorgeous, Greg.
0: Yeah.
1: Now, I love that you're now a marriage celebrant. That must be come with quite the cachet to have you as the marriage celebrant. Do you get a lot of people kind of more my age who remember Perfect Match, second time round couples, getting you to marry them?
0: Yeah. Yes, very much so. Very much so, Emma. Yeah, and I would never have thought when I was hosting Perfect Match that one day I'd be marrying lovers. But that's as it's turned out to be, and it's terrific. It's a job that I really, really enjoy. In a sense, it's like hosting a television show, you know. They're the stars of the show, and I'm the compere and the guests of the audience. And these days, people are looking for a bit of fun in their wedding ceremony. Yeah. And so we can do that. No boring and lots of fun. and it works out beautifully. I'm coming up for my 1,000th wedding, Emma.
1: Amazing. That's incredible, Greg. Thank you so much for being part of our chat tonight about 1984. It's wonderful to catch up with you.
0: 1984 was a great year. Thanks for having me, Emma.
1: Thank you. That's Greg Evans. He was the host of Perfect Match, now a marriage celebrant. What were you up to in 1984? Jerry's here in Orange. Hi there, Jerry.
2: Hello. Good.
1: Yeah, carry on. What were you up to?
2: Okay. 1984, I just got back from Europe after 6 months there doing the backpacking thing, and I picked up a show called The Pirates of Penzance, but not the by Gilbert Sullivan, but not the Doily Cart Opera one, which is a former one, which they'd done 5 years earlier. But this was the one with John English as the Pirate King, Simon Gallagher.

0: Kelleher, Marina Pryor, June Bronhill, David Atkins, and I think it was Dennis Olsen was also in it. And it was, as far as I know, it was Marina Pryor's first ever musical. And she had such a gorgeous voice and was such a beautiful personality. At one stage, she invited, you know, half the band and the cast and everything to her little bedsit flat in King's Cross with her mum and made us all a lovely dinner and had a lovely time. And Marina has gone on to huge other things.
1: Now,
0: and,
1: Jerry, I think that our producer Al's pulled out the audio for us. Listen to this.
2: He's growling, strutting, snarling through his raunchiest role since Judas. John English is the Pirate King in the brilliant new Broadway version of The Pirates of Penzance, with Simon Gallagher, June Bronhill, and one of the finest Australian casts ever assembled. If you think you've seen and heard English at his best, wait till you experience The Pirates of Penzance.
3: 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Bookings open now at the theatre and at all Bass outlets.
1: And wait till you hear Jerry on the trombone.
0: Yeah, that's right. And also the Prime Minister Bob and his wife Hazel at the time actually came and saw the show.
1: Brilliant. That's so
0: and
1: brilliant.
0: It was just so good. And it was Marina's first show. And she was just such a lovely person. And, I mean, John English was phenomenal. But to me, the standout was Marina. And look at what she's gone on to do.
1: Yeah, she's wonderful. Thanks, Jerry. Great memories.
0: Thank you.
1: Thank you. Okay. Here's a text from Simon in Toon Gabby. I began my nursing career at Royal Newcastle Hospital. Yes, I'm still nursing. Started on the 16th of February. That is from Simon in Toon Gabby. And a couple of calls I'd love to get to after the news. Adam in Hurstville and Mick in Gympie, if you can hang on, we'll hear what you're up to in 1984 as well, just after the 9 o'clock news. A couple of texts coming in as well. I was cycling across Europe from London to Turkey. That's from Patrick in Summer Hill. How incredible would that have been in 1984? And what were you up to in 1984? I'd love to hear from you this evening. Tell me what you were doing. And wasn't it great to hear from Greg Evans and that he's a marriage celebrant now? Just brilliant to hear what he's been up to. Coming up after the news, I'll take a couple more calls on what you were up to in 1984. Then we'll be talking neuroscience with Rick van der Swan. He's got a very interesting topic this evening. He's going to talk about psychosis, when it occurs, which disorders it can be attached to, and also the science around blindness and psychosis, because there's differences between acquired blindness and also congenital blindness as to whether you get psychosis. It's fascinating. That's after the news.
2: As stories unfold,
4: a 32-year-old woman who landed in Sydney with her child is facing charges of being a member of a terrorist organisation.
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7: ABC News, good evening, I'm Noni Edwards. New South Wales police say they're not sure how long a body believed to be that of accused triple murderer Julian Ingram had been there before it was discovered in the state's central west today. The body was found in the remote Round Hill Nature Reserve northwest of Lake Cargeligo today by National Parks and Wildlife workers who raised the alarm. Officers confirmed the car was the same ute Ingram was last seen leaving town in after allegedly killing his former partner, her friend and her aunt. Western Region Commander Assistant Commissioner Andrew Holland says the families of Sophie Quinn, John Harris and Nerida Quinn have been informed of the discovery.
8: The families have been advised by police that it could be Mr. Ingram. Obviously, as I said before, it's yet to be formally identified, but we believe with the identification at the scene that we've located, the clothing that the deceased is wearing, would lead us to believe that it is him.
7: The National Science Agency is reassuring Australians that there is no biosecurity risk from people being repatriated from a virus-stricken cruise ship. Four Australians, a permanent resident and a New Zealander are preparing to board a charter flight on the Spanish island of Tenerife after the outbreak on board killed three people and infected several others. The Australian government says they'll quarantine for at least 3 weeks when they land in Perth. Global hantavirus expert at the CSIRO, Professor Glenn Marsh, says it's an isolated incident.
9: When we first started hearing news about COVID, at that point we're already hearing about hundreds, if not thousands, of people being infected globally. With this, we're hearing about a handful of people that are infected. And this virus doesn't transmit the same way, a virus such as that caused COVID. So therefore, we're not expecting it to become a pandemic.

0: like that.
1: A Jewish musician has told the Royal Commission on Anti-Semitism and Social Cohesion his life was upended after he was the target of a doxing incident in which his personal messages were published online. Saxophonist and composer Joshua Moshi was part of a WhatsApp group of about 600 Jewish artists whose chat log was leaked in early 2024. Mr. Moshi told the commission in the days following the leak his home and giftware shop in Melbourne were targeted with graffiti, along with threats and verbal abuse. He told the inquiry his music career also took a big hit after he was expelled from his own band as part of an anti-Israel backlash.
2: I lost a residency, I've lost countless performance opportunities. I feel like I'm being held to a very different standard, and I'm no longer celebrated in the way that I was prior to the doxing.
1: A Western Sydney Liberal mayor is casting doubt on One Nation's broader electoral ambitions following the party's thumping win in the Farrer by-election. David Farley's expected to claim the federal seat, ending the coalition's 80-year hold on the regional New South Wales electorate. Celebrating the victory, One Nation MP Barnaby Joyce says Labor-held seats in Western Sydney are now in the party's sights. But Liverpool Mayor Ned Mannoon says the minor party's anti-immigration policies won't translate as well in metropolitan areas.
3: Everybody knows that if you start putting the brakes on migration, you're going to start paying $10 for a cup of coffee, $35 for an avocado and toast, because there's going to be no hospitality workers. The economy is going to struggle if you do this.
1: Overseas, Iran insists its response to a US peace proposal is reasonable after US President Donald Trump struck it down. Matthew Doran reports.
4: We know that there have been various plans to end this war thrown around, various ideas about having an immediate end to the hostilities, with commitments to negotiate on some of those key sticking points, such as the future of Iran's nuclear ambitions into the future. But it appears this response from Iran hasn't met the threshold for the United States to agree. And we know that those sticking points have continued to delay any progress here, not only the nuclear program, but also Iran's insistence that it needs to be able to claim sovereignty and control over the Strait of Hormuz, that vital shipping channel.
1: And UK Prime Minister Sir Keir Starmer has vowed to prove his doubters wrong as he tries to see off a leadership challenge following elections last week in which Labor performed poorly. He conceded his government made mistakes, and a Labor MP has already announced she will challenge his leadership. Sir Keir says Britain can't afford to have constantly changing leaders like there last was in the Conservative government.
5: The question whether that damages the country is not an academic question. We tested it. We tested it to destruction under the last government, and it inflicted huge damage on this country. A Labour government will never be forgiven if we repeat that and inflict that on the country, and that's what I mean.
1: You're up to date with the latest from ABC News. There's more on ABC Listen.
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8: Hope you're having a great night. Great to have you with me here on ABC Radio this evening. Neuroscience with Rick Vanderswan in a moment. Tonight, Rick's going to be taking you through what we know about psychosis, when it occurs, and it's a really interesting branch of research into psychosis and blindness, and what they could extrapolate from that. That's first up. Stephen Russell will be here a bit later to talk film. Tonight, he's looking at Pike River, a New Zealand film that's out this week, and he's going to compare that with Westgate, a 2010 film that explores the trauma of the Westgate Bridge disaster in Melbourne in 1970. Alistair Bates will be along as well with What's Trending. That's all ahead for you right here on Evenings with me, Emma Crowe. But I promise to get to some more of these 1984 calls. Adam's here in Hurstville. Adam, thanks so much for holding on through the news.
9: Hello.
8: Hi, thanks for holding on through the news. How are you going?
9: Good, how are you?
8: Good. What's your memory of 1984?
9: I've got a few of them. Remember Essendon beating Hawthorn in 1984 in that grand final when Hawthorn led by 23 points at the last change and Essendon came back and won by 12.
8: Wow.
9: I don't know if you're going into Melbourne tonight. I know your morning show's
8: good. We get all the way down to the border. We're New South Wales. I'm sure some of it leaks over the border.
9: Essendon have a big following and Hawthorn have a big following. Yeah. So there's people around that would remember.
8: Yeah.
9: was before

0: And it was around about the time that Kevin Sheedy thought about going to a job at the Swans.
1: Yep.
0: But I'm also a St George supporter, and I remember when Eric Groth went over in the last minute of that preliminary final, and Parramatta won by 1 point.
1: Yeah, and then the Bulldogs got them a bit later.
0: That was heartbreaking from a St George point of view.
1: Yeah, yeah. And how about the movies that I played there? Any of them sparky memories for you?
0: Yeah, I saw Ghostbusters with a school group.
1: Yeah. It was good fun, wasn't it?
0: I think I remember Police Academy 2, I think, came out that year. I might be wrong.
1: Yeah.
0: I remember Clive Lloyd's West Indians hammering Australia.
1: Yes, I know.
0: I didn't enjoy that.
1: No.
0: Thanks, so I enjoy every minute the success the team has now.
1: Yep.
0: Because of all of that.
1: Well, thanks. Yeah, thanks, Adam. Thanks for your memories.
0: And I remember Perfect Match being on.
1: Yeah.
0: And my high school won the Rock and Roller Steadford that year at the Sydney Entertainment Centre.
1: Thanks so much, Adam. And Mick's here in Gympie as well this evening. Hi there, Mick.
2: Oh, good evening. How are you going this evening?
1: Good, thanks. Memories of 1984.
2: Memories of 1984. You wouldn't believe it. I just got back from, where was I? I went to Venice, Prague and Italy.
1: Nice.
2: And flew into Sydney and happened to get some change, and I got some dollar notes that happened to have Commonwealth of Australia written on it.
1: Oh, right.
2: There were seven of them, so I've still got them to this day in the vault with the couple of other things that got stashed away in the shipping container.
1: Yeah, nice.
2: But 1984, came home, I went to a little place called Bourke out in central west New South Wales, and what a lovely little town that was in 1984. I ended up working at the abattoirs out there, and

0: little lass over there, and you wouldn't believe it. We spent the football season together, and I didn't see her for the next 27 years. Anyway, we've been together for the last 10 years, and I'll be getting out next month.
1: Thanks so much. Thanks for getting out next month. Good one, Mick. A little dad joke snuck in there at the end from Mick. 1984 we're talking about here. And Greg says, I was 11. A year earlier, we'd moved from rural New South Wales to Bristol in the UK. I remember the Christmas song wars. Everything was different. The music, the fashion, the sport, friends, school, TV, snow, everything. And I loved it. We lived there for 2.5 years, very formative time of life. Coming back to year six in Australia with a Southwest country accent, test your mettle. That's from Greg. It sure would, Greg.
2: This is Evenings with Emma Crowe.
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1: Great to be with you, filling in for Renee for a couple of weeks. And as we do on a Monday evening, Dr. Rick van der Swan is here, the neuroscientist, and he's got a fascinating topic for us this evening. Hi, Rick.
4: Hey, how you going?
1: Good, thanks. Thanks so much for being here. You want to take us through what we know about psychosis, when it occurs, which disorders it can be attached to, and a really interesting bit of science around psychosis and blindness, because people with congenital blindness don't tend to get it, but people with acquired blindness are at a greater risk for psychosis. It's just absolutely fascinating. So let's just start with what is a psychosis and which is most common?
4: Yeah, look, so the term psychosis, and everyone will have heard the term, and it actually doesn't describe an illness. Psychosis is a state, and it's a clinical state in which someone suffering the psychosis has the inability to distinguish imagined situations from real situations. So they have hallucinations, and those hallucinations can be visual or auditory. They can be false beliefs. So the sort of thing that, you know, the government's, you know, implanted a microphone in my teeth so that they can listen to all my conversations, those sorts of things. And for the person suffering the psychosis, it's those experiences are completely real. Mm. And so psychosis is characterized by those types of hallucinations or false beliefs, and dissociation, the inability to tell what they're imagining, those, you know, what they're creating in their own mind from what's happening around them in the world. And that's fundamentally the difference between a mental illness that's psychotic in nature and other types of mental illness like depression and so on, and of course schizophrenia is the most well-known and most common type of psychosis.
1: Yeah, characterised, like you say, by, you know, people say hearing voices is one of the ones that you hear about with schizophrenia.
4: That's right, yep.
1: Yeah, and other disorders can have psychosis that can happen at acute parts of them, can't they? Things like bipolar disorder can move into a psychosis at some challenging parts.
4: Yeah. So schizophrenia, the thing about schizophrenia is it's usually it usually onsets just with adulthood. So in your late teens, early 20s is the typical time people develop schizophrenia, and then they will continue to have it. But you can have psychoses associated with mood disorders, so depression and so on, but they're usually acute phases. Mm-hmm. And so they do have some, you know, you can have people who have some dissociation, but it's usually very often transient, and not that lifelong symptomology. And interestingly, if you've got, you know, mood disorder, for example, you can be in a phase of that disorder where you're not manifesting the mood disorder and have a psychotic episode in that kind of neutral period, so you don't have to have them both together.
1: Right.
4: They can be dissociated. Pretty
1: right.
4: Interesting.
1: Yeah, it is really interesting. And, you know, where is it, speaking about schizophrenia in particular, is it more prevalent in Western societies than in others?
4: Yeah, look, there's been an ongoing kind of claim, it's been an enduring claim, that Western cultures we manifest psychoses much more often than you see in non-Western cultures.

0: in the sort of Western type societies, and that doesn't mean necessarily just, you know, European societies, but modern democracies where, you know, you could, there are modern democracies in Asia and so on. So it's about, you know, modern Western democracies. But, one of the characteristics of the, you know, those sorts of societies is that they've got really, really excellent medical healthcare, you know, so we've got good doctors and good medical systems. And so part of that over-recognition, or part of that recognition of higher rates of psychoses in Western societies, is that we're just better at diagnosing them. We more often do diagnose them. People get to see doctors that are able to diagnose them. And, there are parallels in other types of illness, in other types of illnesses. So for example, you know, in Australia, we've got a huge legacy of asbestos, and people suffer asbestos-related diseases. There are some places in the world that still use asbestos, and they never have any asbestos-related disease. And that's not because it's not there; it's just that they don't diagnose
1: it. Right. That's interesting.
0: And so we see the same thing with psychoses. But I think the really interesting thing about that Western democracy kind of claim, so that Western democracy claim is ambivalent, you know, ambiguous. I don't think it's probably at the heart not true. But what is true is that in non-Western democracies, outcomes are usually better. In non-Western cultures, outcomes for people with psychosis are often better than in Western societies, which is a really interesting thing, right?
1: What do you mean by better? So what is a better outcome?
0: So the long-term outcomes for people suffering psychosis tend to they tend to have higher quality of life in those non-Western societies. And and it's a robust finding that's been seen in multiple studies. One explanation is that in many societies, there's much better family networks because, you know, there's less independence. People need each other more because there's not as much money, not as much resources, and so on. So family networks are better.

0: That provides you with a buffer that tends to lead to better life, long life-term outcomes. Mm. So it's a really interesting thing.
1: That is interesting.
0: Yeah, yeah. So, yes, we see it more often in Western cultures, probably because we're better at detecting it. But if you've got a psychosis, you're often better in a culture where there's more family, there's more support, there's community, you know, the sense of community is stronger.
1: Talking about neuroscience, Dr. Rick van der Swan is with us here, and we're talking about psychosis this evening and the research around psychosis. Here's a text from Greg in Ningen. Thanks so much, Greg, for texting in. Greg says, I've experienced psychosis numerous times. It's like having all emotions on high octane fuel all at once. It's difficult to differentiate between reality and your imagination. My psychosis brought on my adverse interactions with the people around me. That's from Greg in Ningen. And it sort of gets to what you're talking about there, about the need for people to be understanding and supportive if people are having a period of psychosis.
0: That's right. And one of the things, you know, if you think about it, in Australian society, in most parts of it, we don't get to see some types of illness very, very much. And, you know, we don't get to see people dying very often, all those sorts of things. And so they become a bit scary. And it's not scary because, in the sense that you should be terrified, but it's just not something that we're familiar with. And so you have that slight, it comes with fear of the unknown. And so if you see someone with who's having a psychotic episode, not knowing how to deal with that, not knowing how to respond to it, can be frightening in itself, independent of their behaviour. And so you get this layering of negative responses. So I think that's exactly right.
1: Mary and Mudgee has sent a text on 0467 922 702. She says, if one person in a family has schizophrenia, does a sibling have a higher chance of being schizoid or schizophrenic? Is schizophrenia genetic, she asks.
0: Yeah, look, that is a great question. And the simple answer is there is an hereditary factor. But there's this really, really interesting study. And I'm just trying to, sorry, just give me a second. Yeah. I'm just trying to remember where it was done, and I can't, I'm sorry.
1: No, that's fine.
0: But they studied identical twins.

0: and other things. So laying those things aside, like setting aside marijuana use and amphetamines and so on, the things that often create psychotic moments for people, setting aside those things, there is a genetic disposition, but it's not a surety. You know, other things have to fall into place. If you're in a family with psychosis in it, that, you know, there's been a few people with psychosis, a few other things have to be in place for someone, for the chances of psychosis developing in any individual to occur. So the answer is yes, but it's not determinist. Not deterministic. Your parents had it doesn't mean you will have it.
1: A trigger like stress or something happening.
0: Correct.
1: Yeah, it's a certain time of life. Now tell me about this really fascinating part of this research. I'd never heard this before. So you're saying congenitally blind people don't get psychosis?
0: Yeah, look, and this is fascinating. And one of the very best studies was done in Western Australia. So if you are born with congenital blindness, and that, and in particular a blindness that's associated with some problems with the cortex, so not with your eyes per se, although that works, but if you're born blind, you know, if you want to talk about caveats on any argument, talk to an epidemiologist, right?
1: Yeah.
0: So at the epidemiological scale, we can't say for sure, but there are no known cases of someone who is congenitally blind ever having any sort of psychosis at all.
1: That's amazing.
0: Yeah, yeah. And there's this great study. It was done in Western Australia. So there were 500,000 children who were in the study, 500,000 between 1980. So 1984, it's in the, in the window, between 1980 and 2001. Of those 500,000 children, about 1900, I think, around about, not quite 1900, just under, but 1900, let's say 1900 children developed schizophrenia.

camera. It's, you know, the way that we perceive the world is not information in, information processed consciousness, where, you know, realization of what's going on. There's too much information going in. You know, our senses are too acute for that to happen. We just couldn't process all the information in time. So what happens is, as our brains develop, they end up becoming a predictive machine. So our brain's constantly generating this model of what we think is going to happen next. Which is why when we practice things, we get better and better at it. It's like, you know, the first time you sit behind the wheel of a car, you don't know what's going to happen. You're not quite sure how it's going to accelerate and what braking's like and what other cars are going to do and so on. But the more you drive, the better at you become, not at understanding just how your own car is going to behave, but what other drivers are going to do. And that's kind of a very easy metaphor to understand. Our whole life is like that. We've got predictions about what's going to happen when we put the jug on in the morning and what's going to happen when we turn the hot water on in the shower and all of those sorts of things. So we are predictive machines. Now, what our senses do is provide a contextual update. And most of the time, that update says the prediction is okay. And sometimes it's not okay. You know, like sometimes there's unexpected things happen. And then that stuff updates the model. So you get this prediction generation, sensory checking, confirmation or updating. Now, one theory about psychosis is that there's a breakdown between the prediction machine and the update. So that checking doesn't...

0: get this robustness, you get this built-in robustness. So lack of vision provides the brain with opportunities to develop more capacity, which cuts out the, you know, the sorts of problems that lead to psychosis. There's just more reserve, so you don't see them.
1: Then the interesting thing, though, Rick Van Swan, is that if you go blind suddenly, this flips, and this is fascinating as well. So you, so congenital blindness has a protective effect.
0: Correct.
1: No, no known cases of psychosis, but if you go blind suddenly, you become a higher risk category.
0: Correct. That's correct as well, and it actually fits into those models. So as I said, you know, vision is our primary sensory driver. And if someone goes blind in their late teens or early 20s or even later, the chances of them having some sort of psychosis increase by a bit. And the theory goes that you've built this model, that this predictive model that's highly dependent on the input of visual information. So it's a visual model with other sensory input, if you like. That's one way to think about it. You've got this visual prediction of the world and now the sensory input complements it. And then suddenly no visual checking information's coming in. And so, again, it begins to drift. So even though you might be getting a bit of auditory information or a bit of somatosensory information, in many, many people, that's enough to keep it locked. But in some people, it's not enough to keep the link between the prediction and reality, you know, that checking system in train. It's not enough to hold it. And so, again, the modelling starts to drift away. It becomes unanchored. And suddenly you start to get hallucinations and false beliefs again. So just as losing, you know, being congenitally blind, having all that extra cortical real estate gives you a buffer, losing access to that cortical real estate later suddenly, you know, gives you, untethers the prediction and the checking mechanisms, and you more likely to end up in a psychotic state as well.
1: Well, with the current treatments for psychosis, I guess it's drugs usually. And you talked about places in the world where people don't end up in hospital. I suppose the illness runs its course over time, but I don't know. I was led to believe it's dangerous to let someone be in psychosis. There's a whole thing about being of harm to yourself or harm to others. And, you know, it's interesting thinking about what happens if you're not treated for it, but also does the treatment that we have in place in Australia, does it target this area that you're talking about, the congenital blindness? You know, is it the same part of the brain, or is it just all a coincidence that it works, that the chemicals that we use work?
0: No, the chemicals use different sorts of mechanisms, and there's different types of drug treatment depending on the type of psychosis and what works for you. So one of the things, you know, depression is another great example. There are a number of different types of drug regimes for treating depression, and even within those drug regimes, dosages and so on are very, very individualistic, and it can take months for your medical team to work with you to find a regime that works optimally for you, and you can tolerate, you know, doesn't make you feel bad, doesn't make you, you know, it doesn't make you feel flat or like

0: what's going to end up back where you started.
1: So interesting to talk to you this evening. Thank you so much for some time. We'll talk to you next time.
0: Thanks, Emma.
1: Thanks Cheers. So much. That's Dr. Rick van der Swan, neuroscientist. Isn't that fascinating? And that link between congenital blindness being protective against psychosis. I never heard that before. It's really the things you learn. The things you learn listening to the radio. Shall we find out what is trending? Alistair Bates will be playing the role of Tash.

0: Alistair Bates, producer of Evenings, welcome.
1: Hello, how are you?
0: Good, thanks. Thanks so much for being here, Al. So,
1: my pleasure.
0: Tash Hopman does this segment, so we thought, you know, I'm being Renee and you're being Tash.
1: That's right, yes.
0: Yeah.
1: Who would have thought?
0: What is trending is what we do this time of an evening on a Monday.
1: On a Monday, that's right. And look, the big one this week is, Emma, have you heard of the Scientology speedrunning?
0: No.
1: No. Well, are you familiar with speedrunning, just as a concept?
0: No.
1: So speedrunning is, it's a term that video game nerds use as a way to, a speedrunning contest is these nerds try and figure out how they can break a game's rules to win a video game fastest, to get from the start of the video game to the very end of the video game.
0: Okay.
1: And they hold actual competitions to this. Like, it is it's a nerd Olympic event.
0: Do you run past the dangerous thing? Are you trying to run
1: that's
0: past
1: right.
0: so fast
1: yeah,
0: you have
1: totally.
0: To fight the dragon?
1: Exactly.
0: Like, you run straight past.
1: That's,
0: okay,
1: that's it. Essentially, to get to the princess at the very end, it's just figuring out how they can break the rules to
0: okay,
1: do that.
0: Yeah.
1: And they've used this kind of logic to a young guy called Swiley, who in March of this year posted a video of him trying to apply video game logic to breaking into the Hollywood Scientology Center, a famously very hard to get into place. And his video went viral. And, you know, with viral videos, there's always imitators. You know, this video was viewed 90 million times before it was removed on TikTok. And, so a bunch of young imitators have kind of taken off. I think I've got a video of it here.
0: It says here, a bit of a Scientology speedrun video posted to TikTok by a young man inspired by the original video. And in it, you'll hear a group of young men fighting with a security guard to get through the front door of a building. Let's have a listen.
2: Come on, pull, pull, pull! Let's go!
0: And I guess, as usual, if you don't film it, it doesn't happen, right?
1: That's all made for social media.
0: That's all why the segment's called
1: media.
0: What's Trending,
1: because
0: we're
1: trending.
0: Talking about what is trending on social media.
1: Well, you know how it goes with social media. Eventually, these things leave, you know, just the States. It's gone over to the UK, and eventually it made its way here. On Saturday, 100 kids tried to bust into the Castle Ray Street premises, the Scientology premises. Simultaneously, this was happening in Brisbane as well. So kids were trying to do that up there. About, I think it was 100 or 200 kids. In both instances, two people were arrested and charged with causing public nuisance. It's a weird trend. I don't think it's a good trend. And I don't think it's the end of the trend either. In the States, they took the door handles off the Scientology building so no one could come in. It's like the first time in the building's history that they've shut and locked the front doors to stop people in the street coming in. I wonder if it's going to happen here. But who knows where it's going to go next? I don't know. But it's trending for better or worse.
0: Yeah, and then you get these copycat things happening. That's not very fun. That's not very fun for the police or for the Scientologists.
1: It's strange, right? And I think it's kind of happening because, you know, Scientology is very secretive. So, you know, these kids are going in and making blueprints of the building from memory. I don't know. It's weird.
0: And you've got a little clip here. So we've got the American actress Leah Remini. She's a former member of the Church of Scientology and one of its most vocal critics, but she's urging people not to do this. Let's have a listen to her.
1: That's right.
3: Running into Scientology buildings, harassing staff, provoking reactions for TikTok is not really exposure. It feels like it's about clicks, and it's turning something serious into content. And in doing so, it completely loses the point. I'm asking you to rethink this trend and to use the same creativity to highlight the real and very serious dangers of this organization in ways that truly help.
1: I agree, Leah.

0: Quickly, I'd like to thank Ella McCrindle for grabbing that audio. She had that lying around. Oh. So fellow 702 producer.
1: Thanks, Ella.
0: And number two for this week.
1: Yes. What else is trending, Al?
0: Eurovision's. It's Eurovision. It's that time of the year already. Delta is performing. Our Delta. I'm not going to say what I think about the song called Eclipse. I've got a little clip here that we can play.
1: Okay.
0: It's very Eurovision, isn't it?
1: Yeah, well, it's Eurovision.
0: Exactly. Well, that's what you want, so hopefully she can win.
1: Yeah.
0: It's been, I think, three years since we've had somebody make the finals. So, you know, we'll find out how she went on Thursday. Fingers crossed if you love Eurovision.
1: That's pretty exciting.
0: But, you know, I'm not going to give my opinion on the song. I don't care if it's good or bad, as long as she brings home Eurovision gold of some sort. But I did bring a couple of songs that have been called the worst online.
1: Okay, all right.
0: I've got Look Mum, No Computer, which is by the UK group. So the UK entry is by Look Mum, No Computer.
1: Okay, let's hear this.
2: Ah, if only there was a language that I could count in that would make me feel better. Oh, yeah.
0: Not great. We've got the Norway entry by Jonas Love.
1: Okay.
0: This is a bit rocking. We've got Denmark. I'm going to butcher this, so I'm sorry to any Danish people listening, but this is Soren Torpengard Lund with his song For Vi Gar Heim. He's like dressed up like a goth.
1: I don't mind
0: kid.
1: It now.
0: I know, but it's weird. I don't know. And then finally, this is kind of being the most controversial so far. It's Armenia's entry by Simon called Paloma Roomba. I'm not a machine, just not gonna wage in wages. Kind of like a weird. It's like very rocky this year, I've noticed. But apparently, these are the four worst songs for 2026. So I don't think they're that bad. So if these are the bottom four, maybe it might be a good year for Eurovision.
1: I think the rule is that they're a certain kind of song, right? Eurovision, it's kind of if it's bad, it's good. Isn't
0: yeah,
1: that
0: exactly.
1: The rule?
0: Right? Yeah.
1: It's got a certain energy. I think this could have got a chance.
0: Exactly. Well, we can find out if Delta got in at 5 o'clock Thursday morning. And the big deal is this Sunday.
1: Thank you so much.
0: No
1: that
0: worries.
1: Is Alistair Bates with What's Trending. And for viewers in Australia, the grand final will be broadcast live on SBS and SBS On Demand on Sunday, this coming Sunday, 17th of May at 5 a.m. Australian Eastern Standard Time. We're going to check in with the world of film in a moment with Stephen Russell, our resident movie critic, and he's going to have a look at a couple of different films for you. So he'll be comparing and contrasting the movie called Pike River. It's about the New Zealand mining disaster that's coming out this week. And he's going to compare it with the Australian film from 2010 called Westgate. And it deals with the long shadow of trauma after the bridge collapse in Melbourne, the Westgate Bridge. Stephen Russell's here with you now. Hello there, Stephen.
3: Hi, Emma. I've not really brought you a lot of joy today.
1: No.
3: I apologise for that.
1: That's okay. I mean, the thing about a disaster is the stories are there. They're written already, aren't they? That's the thing about terrible human tragedy is it's almost written itself.
3: Absolutely. And look, this is a really incredible one. And I think, you know, people from Australia, and was it the Beaconsfield mine? I'm sure people will remember. It's a very similar story. It happened on November 19, 2010. And unfortunately, there was a devastating methane explosion in the Pike River mine on the South Island. And 29 men were killed. And it remains to this day the country's worst industrial disaster. But two women, Anna Osborne, she lost her husband Milton, and Sonia Rockhouse, who lost her 21-year-old son Ben, you know, within the first few days, they began to realise that there'd been some really egregious safety failings, and they weren't being told the whole story. And, you know, instead, these indomitable women, instead of being kind of overwhelmed by grief and you know, all of this information they were being bombarded with, they decided to make a stand, you know, to push not just for their own injustice, to try and get, you know, the bodies of their loved ones home, also to change the country to make safety laws better. And it really is a remarkable story, Emma.
1: Let's hear a little bit just from the clip. This is Pike River, the trailer. It'll be in cinemas this week in Sydney.
4: Rob, guys, listen up. Ben, you are with Chuck.
5: Is he even legal?
4: 17 yesterday!
6: They enjoying it down there?
7: Yeah, loving it.
8: This is a good job for him.
9: Don't go in tomorrow.
10: I have to. We're way behind.
11: Have you heard from the boys?
12: No, why?
13: There were 35 miners down in the mine. They don't know exactly what happened at the moment.
14: There's been an explosion at the mine.
1: Pike River is the movie, and you're hearing there the mention of Ben. That's Sonia's son, Ben, who died in the disaster. And Ben's brother, Daniel, one of only two survivors to walk free from the tunnel.
3: I mean, what a remarkable story as well, Emma. You know, Sonia had to deal with the devastating loss of one son, but also the miraculous recovery of another. Mm. And look, if you're going to tell a story like this, you need to cast, you know, remarkable women to step into these big shoes. And my goodness, Emma, what a cast we have here. You've got Yellow Jacket star Melanie Lynskey, who plays Anna. And then you've got Mystery Road origin actor Robin Malcolm, who plays Sonia. And honestly, you're going to need an entire, you know, a whole box of tissues, if not two, yeah. Because their performances, you know, both through the horror and the resilience and the camaraderie, you know, they put in two incredible turns.
1: Is it a little bit like an Aaron Brockovich story? They're trying to,
3: yes.
1: Cover-ups and that kind of thing? They're kind of them against the man?
3: Absolutely. Look, there was, I mean, we wouldn't have the time to go through it all, but there was a catalogue of failures. You know, there's supposed to be safety zones within the mine that men could have got to. They weren't properly prepared. Right. You know, everything that could have gone wrong went wrong. And of course, to a certain degree, you know, when you're dealing with disaster, terrible things will happen. But there really was an air of cover-up as well. And look, this became an enormous story in New Zealand. And, you know, it went all the way to the top. They ran this campaign that kind of eventually ended up calling for the resignation of the Prime Minister as well. And, you know, this was with John Keyes before Jacinda Ardern. So you really get a bit of everything here. And it's also a really kind of rousing union story. And I tell you what, Emma, if you were a fan of Xena Warrior Princess, you're also going to see, Lucy Lawless playing Helen Kelly.
1: Oh, wow, okay.
3: Who is an incredible trade unionist as well.
1: Yeah, and so, is this a date movie, Stephen? What do you think?
3: Second
1: date?
3: Look, probably not, but if you're the sort of person that, you know, likes a bit of catharsis, that wants to get it out and, you know, have a good cry, then maybe it's the one for you, Emma.
1: Yeah. And I suppose things are being, it's disaster, but people in action after that and pushing for change, you know, that's the hope in it, isn't it?
3: Absolutely. And that's what I always come back to, you know, no matter how dark the night, we see this incredible resilience, communities coming together, standing side by side, pushing for change.

0: to try and make sure that no one's ever in their footsteps again. And in that sense, you know, it's not all dark. The film does have a lot of hope. It has a lot of humour as well, Emma. These two women do not take any nonsense, let me tell you.
1: And, you know, New Zealand, what are we seeing of New Zealand in this? Is it beautiful scenery or is it bleak? Oh. What part of New Zealand are we in?
0: It's so stunning. So you're in just northeast of Greymouth on the South Island. So you're surrounded by thick forested mountains. So, you know, you've got that stunning, you know, New Zealand vista that even if you just want to look at some scenery porn, you've got that, Emma.
1: Stephen Russell's here, our resident movie critic. We're talking about a couple of movies, one that's out this week. It's called Pike River. It's a New Zealand film. And we're going to compare that with a film that came out in 2010 called Westgate. And let me play you the trailer for that.
2: Are you in trouble? Do you need money or something?
3: All right, out with it. I just owe my landlord some money. I'll figure something out.
4: If you want to do me a solid, how about not kicking me out of my own house?
5: It's my house, Nana. And if you don't have the money by Monday, I'm changing the locks.
3: No, you're both welcome to stay here. I'm not that desperate.
1: I may have made up that release date. Is that out in 2010 or was it more recent than that?
0: It was a little bit more recent. I didn't want to call you out on air there, Emma, but it was last year. So
1: yeah,
0: it's not,
1: I don't know where I got the 2010 from. I've just made that up in my own mind. Yeah.
0: Look, I do normally bring an older classic than 1 year ago, but I felt that these films, you know, they're in good conversation with one another.
1: Yeah, now Westgate, it was a tragedy that happened in Victoria, in Melbourne, the Westgate Bridge under construction.
0: Yes.
1: It's interesting because construction again and a workplace situation there where people injured while working and people, you know, in the vicinity and a terrible disaster there. This movie, though, it's more about the long tail of trauma that caused.
0: Absolutely, Emma. This kind of approaches that industrial disaster in a different way. And that happened in 1970. You know, a huge section of the under-construction bridge went down, took 35 lives, injured 18 more. But, you know, there's all these tales of the family. A lot of the workers were immigrants, so there's kind of this sort of second-generation kids that had to deal with the loss of their parents. And how this film approaches it, though, is rather than, you know, tackle the immediate

0: She's kind of, she's a single mum trying to hold it together, looking after her 12-year-old son, Julian, played by Max Knappel. She's having the worst day of her life. Her mean landlord's trying to turf her out. Her mum's not much help. Her son's having a medical issue. And really what it, while the Westgate disaster isn't front and centre, I guess what it's trying to say is that for a lot of people who live, you know, after this, they find a lot of challenges in life because, it, as you say, it's a really long shadow.
1: Yeah, so it's the ripple effect that an event like that can cause. There's the people who get hurt at the time, killed and injured, the people, the immediate family members, but then even a generation later, still seeing those ripples. And the performance, they look pretty incredible, the performance in this film as well.
0: Oh, look, Sarah Nicolazzo, it's just, again, talk about an incredible woman. She just, you know, she's done a lot of stage work and she really holds the film in her shoulders. And it's pretty much, I mean, there are other people, including her son, but it's really her film. And yeah, you just get this sense of how, you know, a tragedy, even 30 years in the past, can still, you know, even as an adult, that what happened when you were a kid really leaves its mark and maybe makes things just a little bit more difficult. And it's also just a really interesting story looking at, you know, housing insecurity and that being a particular problem for women as they get older too.
1: And this is set in Melbourne.
0: Yeah, around about the millennium.
1: Yeah. Oh, well, that'd be interesting as well to go back to an idea of, you know, Melbourne in the year 2000. How can people see this one if it was out last year? If people are wanting to go out and try to see both?
0: Good question. I haven't checked whether it's on a streamer right now, but hopefully it is. If not, I think it was Umbrella that distributed it, okay. But I can find this out for you, Emma.
1: That's fine. And that's called Westgate and released last year, 2025. And writer, director, Adrian Ortega, second feature. And you also mentioned in that other film, Pike River, the person who wrote that has actually written other stories that are get a kernel of sort of sparked from real life tragic situations.
0: Absolutely. So if you're interested in Pike River's directed by Robert Sarkis, who actually went out, used to go out with Melanie Lynskey, by the way. Oh. That's how.

0: But
1: we had Eurovision just before you, so that's okay. We can have the light and shade. It's okay.
0: It's sweet and sour, Emma. Yeah, right. Life is a bit of everything, isn't it?
1: Now, I'm being advised Westgate can be watched on Apple TV at the moment.
0: Fantastic.
1: There you go. There's a place to see it on
0: And look, streaming. It really is well worth it. And even on that, date, it does really well on a small budget to put you back in time to the Franco-Cotto era of Western Melbourne.
1: Yeah, there you go. New Zealand and Melbourne. Nice to have some close to home, Stephen. Really appreciate some
0: exactly.
1: time this week. Yeah, thank you. I think you'll be with Renee next time. I think you're back in a fortnight. I think Renee will be back then as well. So thank you so
0: much. Thanks so much, Emma.
1: Nice
0: good night.
1: To meet you. Yeah, Stephen Russell. He is our resident movie critic here on 702 ABC Sydney, 666 ABC Canberra and ABC Radio right around New South Wales. We'll find out what Phil Clark is up to on Nightlife soon, but let's have a bit of a song. Here's Split Ends, History Never Repeats.

0: About to wreck it.
1: No, that's right. Okay. They need it.
0: They need it. Okay, that's good.
1: So we'll check that out as well. What else? And we'll play the Mighty Challenge. And I'm having a chat with Ray Bonner in American Insight too. Ray's a Pulitzer Prize winner. He's in New York, and he'll give us the lowdown on where the Iran...
2: ...to health advice and operational conditions during the journey. The group will be forced to quarantine for 42 days in Perth, with experts reassuring people they pose little risk to the community.
3: Authorities say an American and a French national who've returned to their home countries have left a cruise ship hit by a deadly outbreak of hantavirus have tested positive. Jono Wakeley has more.
4: The US Health Department says in addition to one confirmed case, a second American national on the repatriation flight home has shown mild symptoms and that the pair have travelled in biocontainment units as a precaution. France's health ministry says one of its citizens has a confirmed case of the virus. She's isolating in a special hospital and her health is deteriorating. More than 90 passengers of the MV Hondius ship, which is currently docked in Spain's Canary Islands, are being repatriated. Three people have died since the start of the outbreak, a Dutch couple and a German national.
3: Back home, New South Wales police are working to formally identify a heavily decomposed body found in the state's central west. It's believed to be that of accused triple murderer Julian Ingram. Lucy Thackray has more.
5: It has been a huge search for over 3.5 months now to try and find Julian Ingram after he was accused of killing three people and injuring another in the central west on January 20.

0: Unreasonable demands?
1: Britain's embattled Prime Minister Sir Keir Starmer says he'll fight any leadership challenge that arises from last week's election results that he concedes were disappointing. Since coming to power almost 2 years ago, Sir Keir's government has been embroiled in a series of scandals. At a speech in London where he reiterated his commitment to the Prime Ministership, he announced several new pieces of legislation, including the nationalisation of British Steel.
2: Legislation will be brought forward this week to give the government powers, subject to that public interest test, to take full national ownership of British Steel. Public ownership in the public interest. Urgent, government on the side of working people.
1: And lawmakers in the Philippines have voted to impeach the Vice President, Sara Duterte. The House Justice Committee last month found probable cause for impeachment in a petition accusing her of misusing public funds, accumulating unexplained wealth and threatening the life of the President, Ferdinand Marcos Jr. Ms. Duterte is the daughter of the former President, Rodrigo Duterte, who's awaiting trial at the International Criminal Court for his war on drugs. You're up to date now with the very latest from ABC News.
3: Who will win the AI race? Has gambling become our national sport?
4: Questions. They've never been more important. So the one thing we'll never question is our duty to keep asking. ABC News. Keep asking.
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2: Yes, well, hello and how are you? Philip Clark with you on ABC Radio. This is Nightlife and we're into the first hour of the program. On this Monday night, May the 11th, it's the day before the budget. Gee, it's going to be a busy week this week, isn't it? Not just tonight's program, but tomorrow night, the budget, of course. It's the first hour of the program, 6 past 10, 6 past 8 in WA, 24 to 10 in South Australia and the Northern Territory. We are right across Australia on every local radio, ABC radio station, and courtesy of Radio Australia, we are right through the Pacific as well. So hi to everyone in Port Moresby, 6 after 10, in Honiara and Port Vila at 6 after 11, in Tonga and Samoa, 6 past 1, and in Tuvalu, Fiji and Kiribati, it's just gone 6 minutes past midnight. Good to be with you. You should be getting us loud and clear wherever you are. There are some issues a bit later on after midnight, but not too many. I shall let you know about those a bit later on in the program. Yes, a busy week coming up. Tonight we're going to be talking about heart attacks and what you can do to prevent them and ways you might live a better and heart-healthy life. With Dr. Stephen Fenton, who will join us. So if you've got questions for him, 1-300-800-222. Plenty of heart attacks, figuratively, I suppose, at the weekend, weren't there, in the by-election for Farrer, which saw the decimation of the coalition vote. So interested in your views about all of that, too. We'll do that in the last hour of the program. And that'll be the focus of discussion all week, I imagine, as the coalition scrambles for a response and Labor probably sitting around licking the cream, but then again, should they be a bit more cautious than that? We'll have a chat about all of that later on as well. Hugh Remsen will join us for the Nightlife News Breakdown as well. So no doubt Hugh's got a bit to say about all of that as well. Tomorrow night, by the way, it's budget night, of course, and Nightlife will be there as we usually are. We'll have our traditional budget panel to try and chew over the details, well, the things we don't know. There's always something in the budget that they've held back, even though, of course, broadly, in a broad brush sense, probably we do know quite a bit about what's going on and what the government's planning. So that's tomorrow night, so we've got plenty on for the rest of the week as well. So I hope you can stay with us. 1-300-800-222 is my number. Keep that handy. You'll need it for the Mighty Challenge anyway a bit later on. If you want to achieve fame and glory, you know what I mean. Also coming up tonight in our second hour, Hugh will lead the Nightlife News Breakdown, Belinda Smith on science, and we reveal

we reveal the best tourist town in Australia, as voted by tourist operatives and writers and so on, the experts in the field. They voted for what they reckon is the best town in Australia, so we'll reveal that a bit later on in the program. So looking forward to that as well. So plenty of things on. Ray Bonner's going to join us for American Insight in the last hour of the program, so looking forward to that. Ray's a Pulitzer Prize winner himself. He's in New York. So we'll be on the streets, as it were. I'll try and get some insight from his many decades of experience reporting on American politics about where he thinks the negotiations over a ceasefire are with Iran and

0: doors of death for those who've managed to dodge it and dodge the worst after a heart attack. You will attest to how profoundly it impacts your life and your family's life as well. There's a whole lot of focus in the medicinal community on disease management, perhaps back anyway. It sounds as though your heart itself stops, but that's not often the reason, is it?
1: Well, sometimes it does stop, but a heart attack technically is when one of the coronary arteries, which are the little arteries running on the outside of our heart muscle, become occluded suddenly. And they become occluded, Philip, suddenly because there is a blood clot that comes along and blocks the artery off. But what has been underlying that blood clot has actually been building up usually for many years. And that's really what the aim of prevention is, to pick up that early plaque. We call it plaque. The technical name is atheroma, that soft plaque. And then when it hardens up and calcium moves in, we call that atherosclerosis. So nearly every heart attack is actually an atherosclerotic event. And what preventive cardiologists are now trying to do is encourage people who are at risk to get tested so they can pick up the atherosclerosis earlier and prevent that event occurring.
0: So that's it's a plaque, is it, or is it a thickening of the artery? What is it again?
1: Plaque is a build-up of fatty rubbish, and atheroma is actually a combination of cholesterol and some blood cells that move into it. When pathologists first looked at the problem of atheroma, they called it atheroma because of the fact that that's a Greek word meaning porridge, or it looked like gruel or porridge. Mm-hmm. So they called it atheroma. I should point out for your listeners that what we're really talking about here with prevention and the methods that we are recommending is for people who are well and have no symptoms, and but do have potential risk factors for developing this problem. A lot of the things I'll be that are in the book and recommended are aimed at that group that we broadly speaking label primary prevention. And we're not talking about secondary prevention quite so much here. Prevention is vitally important for those folks. That's people who've already had heart attacks, bypass stents, strokes. So that's secondary prevention. But we need to make a really big effort to prevent this happening in people who are seemingly well. And that's what my goal is, and my passion is to try to help achieve that.
0: Mm. As you get older, do everyone's coronary arteries become more occluded and blocked up? Everyone, the pipes in your house do.
1: So yeah, that's a great question. Look, I guess the answer is probably yes. When we age, there is more chance of getting some plaque laid down. Mm. But in every population that's tested for plaque, about 50% don't have any plaque. If we take people between the ages of about 45 and 75, every study shows that those having the calcium score test that I'm happy to expand upon actually have no plaque, and 50% do have plaque. So about half the population will have plaque in varying degrees.
0: And do we know why? Is there a simple answer? Is it because some people, you know, eat too much fried food? I mean, I'm sure these are contributing factors, but, or is it genetic? What's the answer?
1: Well, that's a fantastic question, and that's what the medical community have been trying to answer for many years. And the first time they asked that question was after World War II, when people, including American presidents, were having heart attacks. The mortality rate back in those days was 50%, so it was a very serious problem. In 1955, President Dwight Eisenhower had a heart attack. They called that the billion-dollar heart attack. He was playing golf just outside Denver on a Saturday and had chest pain. And the diagnosis was made by a fairly primitive ECG machine on the Sunday. When the stock market opened on Monday, I think it went down about $14 billion, and they called that the billion-dollar heart attack. Whether that would be true for today's leaders remains speculative.
0: The market may rise.
1: But in those days,
0: the current incumbent, but then again, I'm not a medical man, so what would I know?
1: But that was pivotal because in those days, the US government commissioned a study to answer the very question you just asked. Why were people having heart attacks? And they came up with four what are now called traditional risk factors, and that's smoking,

0: high blood pressure, high cholesterol, and diabetes. And for the next 50 years, they studied those four so-called traditional risk factors. And in 1998, not all that long ago, they came up with a Framingham risk profile, a Framingham risk calculator. And that's a population-based tool to try to predict the risk in people in a population. Mm-hmm. Now, up to now, that's pretty much what we do. And the Medicare rebated heart check that is now currently being done and promoted by our wonderful GPs is fairly much focused on those four traditional risk factors. Now, that's a good thing in that those traditional risk factors are very important.
1: Just give them to us again. Smoking.
0: Smoking.
1: High blood pressure.
0: High blood pressure. High cholesterol.
1: Yep.
0: And diabetes.
1: Okay.
0: And we've come a long way since the 1950s, but what's very interesting and amusing probably just to look back on is when President Eisenhower, that I just mentioned, had his heart attack and there was a press conference, the world's leading cardiologist at the time was a person called Paul Dudley White, who was brought in to try to look after President Eisenhower. And in a press conference shortly after he'd been engaged to look after the president, he can be seen in a photograph with two left fingers holding a cigarette. So that's how much they didn't know about risk factors back in those days. It's really quite amazing.
1: I want to ask you too. I remember speaking to a cardiologist some years ago about what goes on in TV shows about heart attacks. And I said I was concerned that there seemed to be a belief fostered in TV dramas in hospitals that whenever you have a heart issue, doesn't matter because they put the paddles on you and they say stand clear and everyone comes back and everyone recovers. And this cardiologist, I remember saying to me, he said, you know, that's not actually how it is, and that, you know, the degree of, I mean, people who have heart attacks, he says, frequently die.
0: Mm-hmm.
1: They, you know, they don't come back in the way that perhaps in the movies they do.
0: Well, that's
1: still the case.
0: Absolutely the case. And for a long time, the statistics were that half of heart attack victims don't make it to hospital.
1: Yeah.
0: So they don't have the opportunity to be defibrillated. Some do get lucky with some of the public defibrillators around if there are bystanders. I think the statistics now vary a little bit, but it's at least 30 to 50% of people don't make it to hospital.
1: Even if you have a defibrillator.
0: Well, you have to have that defibrillator pretty quickly. You don't have much of a window. You need very good...
1: and someone who knows what they're doing.
0: Yeah, very good CPR resuscitation by bystanders has to be very effective to avoid cerebral damage. Mm. And the defibrillation has to be quick and effective. So a few people do get saved. Mm. And it's very important that we've got those defibrillators available. But time is of the essence. Mm. The good news, though, is that people that get to hospital now have very high survival rates.
1: So if you get to hospital, if you get to to emergency, you do stand a reasonable chance of survival.
0: You've got a 95% chance of survival these days, whereas when I trained as a registrar, there was about a 35% mortality rate.
1: Yeah.
0: So the key for your listeners is if they get chest pain and it's prolonged, they shouldn't muck about thinking it could be indigestion or something else. It's much better to call an ambulance, get to hospital promptly.
1: Tell me the symptoms again.
0: So if you're blocking a coronary artery and starting to have a heart attack, you're going to get a heavy chest discomfort. It's usually described as a tightness or a pressure, vice-like symptoms. It's often described as an elephant sitting on somebody's chest.
1: Mm-hmm.
0: But the pain can be also in the arms, and it can be up to the jaw, and it can be between the shoulder blades. So it can be in all of those areas or some of them.
1: You don't not notice it.
0: That's correct. I mean, some people don't get discomfort, Philip. Some people just get suddenly breathless and sweaty. And if you're not feeling well, again, not a bad idea to call an ambulance. But majority of people will have discomfort, and it's not just a little twinge that'll go away. This is a persistent, quite severe pain, and dialing 000 for an ambulance is definitely the thing to do.
1: Okay. Right, Dr. Stephen Fenton is with us. He's a cardiologist and expert in preventative cardiology. So if you've got questions, 1-300-800-222 is my number, 1-300-800-222. Sam said Eisenhower knew very well he had to give up smoking, but he found it impossible. Yeah, well, maybe that's the case as well. You're interested in prevention. So look, of those four risk factors we're talking about, let's not spend too much time talking about smoking. Everyone knows smoking is bad and you shouldn't do it. So just don't smoke, people. Of the others, particularly the high cholesterol, high blood pressure issues are probably quite controllable these days, aren't they? You're very interested in these things called coronary artery calcium scores,
0: mm-hmm.
1: what's often called a calcium score. You need to have a pretty specialised test to get a score. What does it actually measure?
0: Well, a calcium score is counting the amount of calcium that's in the coronary arteries.
1: Mm-hmm.
0: And as I said, we start with soft plaque called atheroma, but that starts to calcify up over a period of time as part of the body's attempts to heal it. And that's actually considered a good thing. It's trying to stabilize plaque and make it less vulnerable to burst. A calcium score is very much like a mammogram of the heart. It's not a complicated test. It can be done by any x-ray place anywhere, any mm-hmm. good x-ray place, in their CT machine, CT, computed tomography machine. And it just requires a breath hold and a quick picture, and then you'll get a number, which is a reflection of how much calcium you've got. Now, that's not out of anything. It's just a number. It's not a percentage. It's an infinite number. So,
1: what's a good number?
0: A good number is zero. That means you've got no calcified plaque.
1: What's a bad number?
0: A bad number might be 1,000 or 2,000. That's a lot.
1: Right.
0: A few hundred's quite a lot, but it depends on the age of the patient, because if you're in your 40s and you've got a calcium score of even 5 or 10, that means you've got that atherosclerotic process and you're very likely to have quite a lot of soft plaque as well as the hard plaque. Where there's hard plaque, there's going to be soft plaque. And so specialists have to be careful. They know the pitfalls of calcium scoring. So in a young patient, particularly if there's a strong family history, we may go beyond a calcium score. We might put up some dye and do a test called a CT angiogram.
1: Mm-hmm.
0: But that's really not a test we can do on everybody. So that's why I'm so passionate about the calcium score. It's a great screening test, as long as we know the limitations.
1: If you have, because I don't want to scare anybody, if you had a high calcium score, it doesn't mean you're going to have a heart attack.
0: Not at all. Getting a calcium score result that's not normal is a good thing, because we can do so much about it. Not having the test in the first place, if you have a high score, is a problem because you could be at risk.
1: Mm. But a high calcium score means that your coronary arteries have very likely deposited a reasonable amount of plaque.
0: Correct. That is correct.
1: Mm. But that in itself might not necessarily be a fatal thing.
0: Correct. Absolutely. And
1: I think it was explained to me once, as long as there is no particular narrowing or other reasons, it may not ne-

0: necessarily be a death sentence, in other words.
1: Well, you know, it's interesting you say that because up to the 1970s, it was thought that a heart attack was due to a progressive narrowing of a coronary artery. Mm-hmm. It's a bit like stalactites and stalagmites got gradually more narrowed until it finally narrowed and had a heart attack. And then we learned from some very interesting science observations by a surgeon in America, actually, that that wasn't the case. And what we now know is that the majority of heart attacks, and this is a hard thing for people to understand, the majority of heart attacks are due to non-obstructive plaque. In other words, you know, there's plenty of room for the blood to flow in many patients. The plaque is on the wall, but it hasn't blocked the blood flow to the extent that they're going to get warning symptoms. And non-obstructive plaque can crack and burst, just like a severely obstructed lesion can. Blood clot will come along and block the artery. And that's actually the case in the majority of arteries. So that's one of the reasons that stress testing, which used to be done as a screening tool, is not really of any use in that situation, because blocked coronary artery is a very late manifestation of coronary artery disease, and we have to pick it up much earlier.
0: Which you say you can with a calcium score?
1: Well, it has its limitations, but as a broad screen, it's certainly the best test available now, and that's widely accepted. Cardiologists right across the board are pushing hard for a Medicare rebate. We're pushing hard to get that much better understood, and that's the purpose of my book, to try to get the information out there for patients and doctors.
0: How often should you have a calcium score?
1: Well, that's a fantastic question, and the world at the moment, Philip, doesn't actually have an agreed position on who should have a calcium score, which I cover to some significant degree in the book. Guidelines that doctors are given from our learned colleges to help us say a few things that I don't totally agree with. We talked about the four traditional risk factors, but there are another 20 things at least that matter. Mm-hmm. And we could broadly speak about those as non-traditional risk factors. They include things like family history. Mm. And our family history, I think, would be obvious to just about everybody. You have a couple of brothers, your father, maybe a mother with heart disease, your chances go up very significantly. But that's not in the traditional risk scores. The food that you eat for the last 20 or 30 years, if it's pretty unhealthy food, to me that's a risk factor. There are psychosocial issues like stress and depression, which are factors. There's being overweight, there's being sedentary. For women, there are issues like premature menopause, preeclampsia, gestational diabetes. There's some special cholesterol molecules. There's one called Lp(a), which is a very important thing maybe I can introduce to some of your listeners. If they have a family history of heart disease, they should talk to their family doctor about getting an Lp(a) test. And I cover all of these in the book, and I've actually developed something in the book called a personal risk profile score. Mm-hmm. And it's simply an addition of all of those things. Plus, you do get points for age and gender if you're a male above 45, female above 55. And on that risk profile score, which is available free on the 5CH lifestyleweb.com webpage. It's an interactive thing, and you just work out how many points you have. For me, it works, and this has been published very well. If you have 3 points or more, I think a calcium score is recommended. And if you have a lot of points, like 6 or 7 or 8, it's very strongly recommended.
0: Mm, okay. All right. Well, we are going to talk about what to do about it. We're told that statins are the magic drug for plaque because they can prevent its build-up, and some cardiologists apparently believe that it can reduce plaque build-up. What do you think about it?
1: Yeah, they're true statements. There's no question about that. Statins were first clinically studied in the 1990s, with the first paper coming out in 1994, clearly showed a mortality benefit mm-hmm. in patients with heart disease. And every study that's come out since then has supported that. So statins definitely work. They work by essentially turning off the production of cholesterol in the liver. Mm-hmm. And the reality is that we're born with very low cholesterol levels, but they go up very quickly and they stay high. And some people take the view that nearly all human beings are hyperlipidemic, which means just about everybody has a high cholesterol level. Mm-hmm. And probably

0: That's true. Just about everybody could benefit from a lower cholesterol level. But does the whole world need to be on statins? I've heard that, you know.
1: I've heard that view put.
0: That has been put.
1: That everybody should be on them.
0: But I don't really agree with that. I think there's an abundance of evidence now, and most cardiologists accept this, that if your calcium score is zero, with a few exceptions, you don't need to be on a statin.
1: What if your calcium score is 500?
0: Then probably a statin would be part of your management.
1: Right, okay.
0: But the beauty of the 5-CHs and why I've written about it is that that can lower cholesterol levels very dramatically before a statin. Mm. So I see reductions of 25 to 50% in my patients who adopt the 5-CH diet and lifestyle, and that's why I want to share it with people.
1: Can you have low cholesterol when you test it in a blood test and a high calcium score?
0: Yes. If you smoke four packets of cigarettes a day, that's going to be you.
1: No, if you're not a smoker.
0: Well, high blood pressure, genetics. You can have a normal cholesterol level and still have a significant amount of plaque for various reasons.
1: Yeah. Okay, but just back on that point, so it's your view is that taking statins may well reduce plaque?
0: It's definitely part of our armamentarium. I mean, I'm not anti-statin. I just think that lifestyle is paramount. Diet and lifestyle is number one, and statins and other drugs follow.
1: 1-300-800-222 is my number. Let's take some calls. Abby has been hanging on there. So, sorry, Abby, hello. You're with Dr. Fenton now.
2: Oh, thank you. I just wanted to ask the doctor about I've had my cardiologist is not happy with my LDL level. Haven't been able to get them down far enough, and he's suggesting that depending on how I'm going, whether I might have to have the injection. I was wondering what side effects there are.

0: grade.
1: Mm-hmm.
0: And I injured my leg from not getting as much exercise as I was, but I do try and keep a bit active, but not for half an hour every day.
1: Well, you may benefit from a discussion about the 5CH diet and lifestyle, which we'll probably get into shortly. But I do agree, broadly speaking, Abby, that if you're a secondary prevention patient with previous stent, you want your LDL to be very low. And the reason for that is so you get plaque regression. So that's the good news in prevention at the moment. Plaque can regress. It can actually go away. The calcium doesn't go away, but the plaque goes away. But to get that, we need an LDL. And for listeners who don't know what I'm talking about with LDL, that stands for low density lipoprotein. That's actually the component of cholesterol that does the damage, whereas the HDL, which is the high density lipoprotein, is the good guy. He's the garbage collector that gets rid of cholesterol. So you do need a low cholesterol to get plaque regression, and injections definitely worth considering.
2: Thanks, Abby. Good luck with it. Bed's texting saying, Doctor, I've heard that statins are plaque stabilising. Is this right? Well, I think you just said yes.
1: That's correct. They do, by getting rid of the soft plaque. Yep.
2: Yeah, okay. If you're 60 years old and you've got some warning signs, can you eat your way out of it? And can you lifestyle your way out of it?
1: Well, to a very large degree, you can.
2: I mean, that's a positive message.
1: That's the message of my book, the 5CH lifestyle. You absolutely can. It doesn't mean you won't necessarily benefit from a drug like a statin, but if you do really well with your diet and lifestyle, the dosage of the statin that you require to get your LDL to the desired target might be lower. Now, everyone's different. It kind of depends on your plaque situation and what your LDL target is.
2: Okay. 1-300-800-222 is the number. Brian from Taree. Hello, Brian.
3: Hello, how are you?
2: Not bad.
3: Good evening, Doctor.
1: Good evening, Brian.
3: I have a weird case, Doctor. I was born in 1937,
2: mm-hmm.
3: 4 months premature, and lived near a hospital in Casino when it was flooded, and I was lucky there was a little hospital up the road. Since then, now, as you said, 88, a bit over, I drink in the summertime about 12 litres of milk a day, and winter about 6.
2: 12? Okay.
3: Yeah, 12 litres, yes, a day. And I just had a minute ago, I had a couple of cream caramels and cream, and before that I had 3 bowls of cream of mushroom soup with milk and cream and whatnot.
2: Brian, are you sponsored by a dairy company or what's going
3: on? Well, I used to work. Dad was managed a butter factory.
2: Oh, well, there we go.
3: But now they're worried about my blood sugar. Oh, look, Brian, you've got a little lump on your leg there. There might be a blood clot. And at the moment I'm having trouble with my legs. I had an ulcer on one leg. And about, 11 months ago, I had a COVID vaccination. And ever since, my ankles and my toes are like they've got electricity in them.
2: Well, let's talk about the milk Brian, let's talk about the milk for a second. Stephen, is milk, drinking that much milk, I mean, it doesn't sound to me as though it's ideal, but
1: it's not what I'd recommend. Brian has done very well. He's 88 and he may have extremely good genes. Some people are genetically blessed, but the majority of people having a lot of full cream milk would be getting quite a lot of saturated fat and would have high cholesterol and probably not the ideal.
2: Probably not, Brian. All right. B says, Doctor, I meant, do statins actually stop plaque rupturing and getting a clot?
1: Yes.
2: They can do that too?
1: That's what we're trying to do, because the plaques that rupture and then lead to the clot are vulnerable plaques, and when we do CT angiograms, that's when we put up the dye and have a look, we can see the soft plaque, we can see certain characteristics of that plaque that are regarded as high risk, and the statins and everything else that we can do to lower cholesterol will definitely improve that situation.
2: Okay, so yes to statins. I mean, some people think they're a wonder drug, and I know there are people some people can't tolerate them, can they? There's some people get muscle soreness and so on, and if you can't tolerate them, well then...
1: Some people can't and do get muscle aches. The good news is we've got several statins, and a lot of people can tolerate another one if they try it on.
2: Thanks, Anthony from Macounder Bay in South Australia. Very kind of you. My guest is Dr. Stephen Fenton. He's a preventative cardiologist and author of The 5CH Lifestyle, which is

0: to lower your cholesterol without medication, reduce your risk of heart attack, and achieve long-term wellness. Now, they're big claims, Stephen.
1: Well, that's
0: tell me about the five CHs.
1: Well, your listeners may want to get a pen and pencil for these, but a pen and paper. But it's chops, cheese, chips, chicken skin, and chocolate. They are food icons.
0: No chops. Are you saying chops, these are things we should avoid?
1: They should be minimized or avoided to lower your saturated fat.
0: Hang on, chops.
1: Cheese. Chips.
0: Yep.
1: Chicken skin.
0: That's odd.
1: And chocolate.
0: Okay. Chicken skin. Oh, I mean, I presume you mean these are representative things. So
1: they're icons. Yeah. So chops is going to be beef and lamb plus processed meat.
0: So no red meat.
1: That's correct. Or I'm not saying no. I'm saying minimise it. It depends who you are as to how little. But these are all things that should be targeted. Cheese is iconic for all things dairy except for skim milk. Anything from a cow except for skim milk.
0: You don't reckon we should eat much cheese, do you?
1: No, that's perhaps where I differ from some other people.
0: Yeah, I was interested when I was reading your book. I thought, not everyone says that.
1: No, they don't. And that's one of the little problems I have with dietitians. They encourage people to have more dairy. But I measure these things, and if anybody's in doubt about it, I just encourage them to do a little personal experiment where for a month they have their usual dairy and a generous amount of dairy, and then measure your LDL cholesterol level. And then for the next month, don't have any dairy. And see what happens. Because one of the things nobody disagrees with, Philip, is that a lower LDL is protective. And the things that we can do to lower LDL are of benefit. So I do measure these things a lot, and that's what I consistently find. I have patients who grew up on dairy farms who've got really bad arteries. So there's a lot of things. And when I have a patient, to be quite honest, that comes into my rooms and say, Doc, I love cheese, invariably they have plaque. So that's my experience.
0: Okay. Brian, if you're still listening, you probably should cut back on the milk, therefore, and cut back on the cheese. Okay. Chips is what? Saturated fat?
1: Well, chips is deep fried food. An icon for deep fried food. Chips itself, packet chips, unhealthy snacks, schnitzels, calamari, Asian food that's deep fried. That's chips. Chicken skin is kind of self-evident, but it also is a little nod to things like pork crackling, other animal skins. Chocolate is chocolate itself.
0: Are you saying you shouldn't eat chocolate?
1: That's what I'm saying. It's got a lot of saturated fat in it because of cocoa butter and a lot of sugar. Dark chocolate.
0: What about a little bit each day?
1: A little bit of dark chocolate would be the way to go if you're going to have chocolate. But for people who, like one of your callers just now who have already had stents, they should be pretty strict with their diet. They shouldn't be really having too much of any of these things. But if you don't have too much plaque, then maybe a bit of chocolate. But it's also iconic for all the other sugary things, pastries, donuts, cakes, biscuits.
0: How much red meat do you reckon you should eat a week?
1: Well, I believe
0: if you like to eat it.
1: Yeah, I think the answer comes from your individual assessment. If you've got no plaque, it's not so bad. But if you've had a heart attack or you've got a lot of plaque, I think you should limit it to perhaps once a fortnight. That's what I recommend for my high-risk patients. And better protein, healthy sources will be fish and then more fish and skinless chicken and maybe half a dozen eggs a week and then maybe little bits of the other white meats.
0: Eggs perhaps are okay, aren't they?
1: Well, eggs contain cholesterol. And so things like eggs and also crustacean seafood that contain cholesterol, they also in high quantities will put up the cholesterol.
0: My texter says, does cheese include cottage cheese?
1: Yes, it does.
0: I knew we wouldn't get away with it. 1-300-800-222 is the number. Lance from Geraldton. G'day, Lance.
2: Evening, gentlemen. The question I have for the doctor is I don't normally have normal cheese, but what I do have is goat cheese, and I have also tried sheep cheese, which I do like. I believe they're supposed to be a lot better for you. Is that correct?
1: Well, look, I haven't seen that many studies, Lance, but I do think they all contain saturated fat. So, again, it depends who you are, but if you're not sure about it, I would have a fair bit of it for a month and do your blood test for your cholesterol profile, including LDL, and then have another month where you don't.
2: I do look on the back and read the label, and the levels there

0: seem to suggest it's a lot lower than normal cheese.
1: Yeah, it may well be, but it's still probably got some saturated fat, uh-huh. So just need to be careful.
0: Okay, mate.
2: Okay, Lance, thank you. Lead from Bankstown says, I do agree with your guest about all the sea icons. Lucky he didn't name craft beer, Cabernet Sauvignon, Canadian Club, coffee. This raises the issue of alcohol, which you didn't mention in your list there. What do you think about alcohol?
1: Well, look, your listener and you will be pleased to hear that there is a chapter in the book called Chardonnay and Champagne.
2: Okay.
1: So the book is full of CHs. So that is covered. And the answer is, as I say in the book, sobering. The latest evidence on alcohol is not that favourable from a medical point of view. Mm. So we're a little bit stuck because we know it's a nice social activity. People enjoy it. The evidence is that it's probably not that good for us. So there was the most favourable study was some years ago, which showed that one drink was possibly good for us, although that's in doubt now. Two drinks was neutral and three drinks was harmful. And more than three drinks, which is like binge drinking, we define that as very harmful. So where does that leave us? I think the safest thing is probably to at least have a couple of alcohol-free days a week.
2: Mm-hmm.
1: And probably on the other days, one to two drinks would be, I think, as safe as...
2: It's a funny thing, alcohol, isn't it? Because as humans, we have... It's been with us for thousands of years.
1: Mm-hmm.
2: So it's not as though it's a scourge of modern life like processed food. It's been with us for thousands of years.
1: For sure.
2: But it's you're saying we just know more about it now?
1: Well, look, it's got a lot of sugar in it. Mm. So people who are overweight will struggle to lose weight if they keep drinking lots of wine.
2: Mm.
1: Yeah, the medical evidence isn't that favourable, but I think we live with it and people enjoy it, and I'm not saying don't do it, but I think perhaps in less than moderation.
2: Okay. Ian from on the Sunshine Coast. G'day, Ian.
3: Yeah, g'day. How are we going?
2: Pretty good.
3: My question would be, if I had a double heart bypass 2 years ago and it was a 95% blockage of the coronary artery, now I've... made all the steps to get healthy and a new diet. And I've been suggested that maybe I should be on some medications, but I'm not, and I'm controlling it with healthy living and good food. Is that correct? And my levels seem to be okay, so I just wanted to bounce that off you.
1: Do you know what your LDL level is, Ian?
3: Mate, I've had a recent one, but I'm going to get another one. But the doctor says that I said, "Well, how are the levels?" And he said, "Yeah, they're okay, but they could be better." Now, I've looked at, I've got to do some more study, obviously, to have a look at what I know what my body does, but I don't have any prescription drugs except for the Ozempic, which controls my blood sugars.
1: Mm-hmm. Well, the conventional wisdom would be that you should have an LDL in quite low as you can possibly get it, but ideally certainly less than 1.4, and that's very hard to do, almost impossible in many folks without some medication. So I think nearly all cardiologists would agree that if you could tolerate them without side effects, you should be on a statin, and you should also probably long-term be on low-dose aspirin. And you should have a really good blood pressure, so not a little bit high, but really good normal blood pressure, and have your sugars normalised.
3: You know, let me just chop it in. If I've always read a little bit high on the blood sugar range, but now what sort of and it's been consistently around sort of 140s over 100. Is that quite a few years ago, everyone was saying, well, that was, dangerous levels. And now a lot of them say that seems to be fine. I'm a little bit confused in that area.
1: Well, so you're talking about your blood pressure when you quote numbers like that, not your blood sugar. 140 on 100 is a blood pressure reading. Your blood pressure reading should be between 120 and 130 for the top number and less than 80 for the bottom number. So 140 on 100 is not ideal. So I you probably have had a cardiologist.
3: 126 over 80 or something's good. Yeah, oh, man, I haven't seen a cardiologist since I left hospital because he retired. The legend.
1: And how old are you?

0: Ellie?
1: 53.
0: Yeah. Well, you need to come under the care of a cardiologist who has a strong interest in prevention.
1: Right. So you're basically saying that I should go back and re-engage with the local hospital cardiologist to reassess where I'm at.
0: Yeah, either back to the hospital or talk to your local doctor and get into a good cardiologist, because I think you do need a bit of sorting out at your age. You want to be careful.
2: Check it out, Ian.
1: Right. Yep, great. Thank you.
2: Thanks, mate. Bye-bye. 1-300-800-222 is the number. My texter says Sam Kekovich will not be happy as the Australian Lambassador with the 5CH lifestyle. I'm sure that's right.
0: Well, 100%. I do tell my patients to stop eating lamb. I think it's very full of saturated fat, and anybody can check that by cooking it and seeing what's in the pan the next morning, and you'll see a lot of white stuff. So I don't recommend lamb, I'm afraid.
2: Okay. What's the meat you should eat, you think, if you're going to eat it?
0: Well,
2: apart from chicken without the skin.
0: Well, there's no meat that's actually that good. You know, I mean, it's we should be eating fish and vegetables, skinless chicken, not much meat at all. If you really like meat, then lean beef is probably better of the choice between beef and lamb. Veal is less. That's a bit more white meat. Pork sits on the fence between white and red. Turkey without the skin's an option. But I'm afraid to say that lamb and beef are not my favourites.
2: Mm. Okay, Sandy from Busselton. Hi, Sandy.
3: That's me. I had a heart attack last Tuesday.
2: Okay.
3: And they keep saying you have a heart attack, it's like an elephant sitting on your chest. I copped it all in my face.
2: Mm. Okay.
3: I've never heard of it before. Is it quite regular?
2: Are you okay now, Sandy? Are you back home? Or?
3: Yeah, I'm back home now.
2: Yeah, okay.
3: Fairly tired and that's all.
2: Yeah.
0: And how old are you, Sandy?
3: 75.
2: Women do experience different symptoms, don't they?
0: Look, that's correct, Philip. Women do have what we call atypical symptoms. They're a little bit different. There's a lot of things to do with women that are being researched. They're underrepresented in a lot of the studies. They don't get the same treatment at the moment across the population as men. And they're certainly at risk. So we have a

0: all those
1: which things. Is something probably that Australians don't eat so much of, depending where you come from. I suppose if you've got Italian or Greek heritage, you probably do, but or Middle Eastern heritage, you probably do. But legumes are probably not something that Australians eat enough of, do you think?
0: Maybe not, but anything that's in a greengrocer is fantastic. So the best thing you can do to prevent heart disease is find a really good quality greengrocer. Everything in there is fantastic.
1: Yeah. 1-300-800-222. Good and bad cholesterol is...

0: Clark, that does contribute to plaque, and the calcium score is a reflection of that. What your listener might be perhaps talking about is the importance of the HDL and the ratio of the total to the HDL. I think those things have been looked at for many years because we've been, you know, trying to find out what would predict risk. Where we're at now, though, is we can now see the disease. When we're talking about calcium scoring being high, we're seeing the disease. That's what counts. So there's no question cholesterol contributed to that plaque. It's good to have a high HDL because that is protective, but if your LDL is high, that is what's laying down the plaque, and you're not guaranteed to be protected by a high HDL. And to answer that question, the plaque testing is the referee.
1: Okay. Thank you, Kate. Tom wants to ask about eggs. Tom from Albany. G'day, Tom.
2: Yeah, hi. You touched on it, but very briefly. Eggs and specifically yolks. Like, if you're trying to control your cholesterol, should you be only eating egg white and removing yolks, or is it okay to eat yolks?
0: Oh, that's a good question, Tom. Look, I don't have a problem in people eating half a dozen eggs a week with the yolk.
1: Two eggs a day?
0: Well, I think that's probably too many. That's likely to contribute to a high cholesterol. That's 14 a week you're talking about. Mm-hmm. I think 6 to 8 is probably a reasonable maximum. I think eggs have certain nutritional value. There's a bit of cholesterol, but everything in moderation. I don't think it makes too much of a difference to have 6 to 8 eggs a week.
2: Okay, thanks.
1: All right,

0: cons, as Dr. Fenton is saying, for what those things represent. Less red meat, far less cheese, no deep fried food, no chicken skin. What is, stands for what animal fats generally, does it? Or just particularly skins?
1: Well, the fat in the skin.
0: And chocolate and sweets, obviously.
1: 100%. But yeah. I just want to add, the holistic part of the lifestyle is really important in addition to the diet. So exercise, stress reduction, having balance in life, having good sleep, love and intimacy, which Dean Ornish coined that expression, community, relationships, having fun, they're all very good for the heart. So it's more than diet, it's a holistic approach.
0: Lift weights, get some exercise, everyone.
1: That's it.
0: You're on for lifting weights, I presume, are you? Yeah.
1: It's in the book. Chest press and chin-ups.
0: But the thing is, the important thing is we know a lot more about it these days. And so, you know, these aren't opinions. Opinions based on evidence and facts. Mm-hmm. All right. Did everyone get that? Write it down. Chops, cheese, chips, chicken skin, chocolate. Don't tusk, you can chuh, I suppose. The book is called The 5CH Lifestyle. Dr. Stephen Fenton has been my guest as well. And, I hope there's some advice there that can make some sense to your life. Stephen, thank you very much. Appreciate your time.
1: You're very welcome. Great to be with you.
0: And thanks for being with us as well. All right, we've got the Nightlife News Breakdown coming up straight after the news.
2: When newsmakers talk,
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4: When it needs to be discussed,
5: the inquiry has been examining how the sharp rise in anti-Semitism has manifested in schools, workplaces and other settings.
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7: ABC News with David Rollins. The National Science Agency has pushed back against concerns that a deadly hantavirus outbreak aboard a cruise ship could make its way to Australia. Four Australians, a permanent resident and New Zealander, who were on board the vessel, will be repatriated from the Spanish island of Tenerife over the coming days and will then quarantine in Perth for at least 3 weeks. Global hantavirus expert at the CSIRO, Professor Glenn Marsh, says there's a low threat to the community.
8: So this virus to transmit between people, you do need sustained face-to-face contact. So just walking past someone, talking to them very briefly is not enough for the virus to transmit. It's not likely to transmit to anyone else at this point, or if it does, only very few people. It's not likely to become a larger outbreak.
7: Deputy Federal Liberal Leader Jane Hume says her party should reflect on what led to Saturday's disastrous result at the Farrer by-election, but not panic. The Liberals' primary vote collapsed, falling to 12.4%, less than one-third of what it was at last year's election, as One Nation won its first ever House of Representatives seat. Speaking to the ABC's 7:30 program, Ms Hume again refused to rule out the Liberals forming a coalition with One Nation in the future and said that Saturday's loss will be carefully analysed.
9: I think extrapolating from by-elections is always a dangerous thing. But that said, we should listen to the message very, very carefully. People were telling us that they are doing it tough and that the traditional parties, and particularly the government, weren't listening.
7: Two Victorian women arrested and charged over their alleged links to the Islamic State terror group will now wait until June to find out if they're allowed bail. Alexandra Alvaro has the story.
10: 53-year-old Kausa Ahmed and 31-year-old Zainab Ahmed are charged with slavery-related offences, with prosecutors set to allege they travelled to Syria in 2014 and knowingly kept a female slave in their home. The women are part of the so-called ISIS Brides cohort, who moved to Syria at the height of the IS movement but became trapped when ISIS fell, spending years in refugee camps. They arrived in Melbourne on Thursday last week and were charged hours after touching down. The court was scheduled to hear their bail applications today, with prosecutors slated to read out a summary of their alleged offending, but they will now be heard next month.
7: Iran's foreign ministry says the country's counter-proposal for peace with the US was reasonable, despite comments made by President Donald Trump. John O'Wakely has the story.
11: The foreign ministry says its proposal was legitimate and generous. It's reported to have suggested separating negotiations on ending the hostilities in the Strait of Hormuz from more complex issues like Tehran's nuclear program. Iranian state media is reporting

0: that Tehran included a demand for compensation for war damage. Donald Trump has called Iran's counterproposal totally unacceptable. The price of oil has risen once again following the U.S. president's dismissal. Energy prices have swung wildly since the start of the conflict, reflecting the reduction in global supplies caused by the disruption to shipping in the Strait of Hormuz.
1: Back home, and celebrity crocodile wrangler Matt Wright has been released from a Darwin jail just days after the birth of his third child. Courtney Barrett-Peters has more.
2: The reality television star walked from prison today after serving 5 months of a 10-month sentence. Last year, Matt Wright was convicted on two counts of attempting to pervert the course of justice following a month-long Northern Territory Supreme Court trial. In a social media post, Wright confirmed his release, writing he was finally home with his family after one hell of a fight. He went on to say he didn't quite make the birth of his beautiful boy Sterling. Wright's legal team has filed to appeal the verdict, but it has not progressed.
1: Three dogs and two cars have allegedly been stolen in two separate incidents that also involved a highway police pursuit in northern Tasmania. Sandy Powell takes up the story.
3: Tasmania police says a stolen car with three dogs inside it was being driven erratically between Invermay and Georgetown on Sunday. Police pursued the vehicle on the East Tamar Highway, but the driver escaped before tyre spikes were successfully deployed at Newnham. The 30-year-old male driver abandoned the vehicle and fled the scene, but was arrested at Lala this morning, allegedly driving a second stolen vehicle. Police say the man remains in custody and is assisting police with the ongoing investigation. The vehicles were recovered and the dogs were safely returned to their owner after being found by members of the public.
1: That brings you up to date with the latest ABC News. 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
4: Who will win the AI race? 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
5: 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They've never been more important. 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ABC News. Keep asking.
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2: Yes, well, hello and how are you? Philip Clark with you on ABC Radio. This is Nightlife. We are right across the country on ABC Radio this Monday, the 11th of May. Second hour of the program, 6 past 11, 6 past 9 in WA and South Australia and the Territory, 24 to 11. We're all the way across Australia and all the way through the Pacific as well. So if you're picking us up, you should be getting us loud and clear. No problems. There might be some issues in Tassie and also in Ballarat, but not for much later, right? But for now, you should be getting us loud. There are lots of ways to listen. Of course, ABC, you can listen to us on broadcast on your TV, Channel 25, on the ABC Listen app, and the website abc.net.au/nightlife. By the way, use the ABC Listen app to check out our podcasts as well. I tell you, we've put a lot of stuff up there, which is interesting, including last week's Toby Hagen Motor Talk episode. We've also put up that tremendous piece that David Pryor here on the program put up about Paul Williams and carpenters. Have a listen. It's really, really terrific. David tells a remarkable story in a beautiful way too. So check it out. 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All right, coming up in this hour, Hugh Remington's got to lead the Nightlife News breakdown for us. We've got Science with Belinda Smith, and we will reveal in this hour the best tourist town in Australia. Well, the best town in Australia to visit, according to a poll of 100 tourist writers and experts. I mean, can you be an expert in the best towns of Australia? You know what I mean. They write for magazines and so on. So Australian Travellers compiled it all, and they'll tell us who came out on top as the best small town to visit as a tourist in the country. Lists are made to have arguments, and so we can have one, can't we? One, I'll just give you a small clue. It's of particular interest to me, actually. You might pick up something from that. All right, let's kick the hour off with a Nightlife News breakdown.
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2: Well, to One Nation's victory in the former Liberal leader Susan Lee's New South Wales seat at Saturday's by-election. Wow, what an earthquake. Some people saw it. David Farley ended 77 years of coalition rule in a thumping win, marking the first time that One Nation had actually claimed a federal lower house seat in an election. He won with more than 57% of the two-candidate preferred vote to comfortably beat independent candidate Michelle Millthorpe. You'd have to say it's a pretty thumping victory. One Nation leader Pauline Hanson, along with Nationals defector and One Nation recruit Barnaby Joyce, have now flagged an ambition to add to their lower house total, including, Mr. Joyce says, in suburban areas such as Western Sydney. Here is Barnaby Joyce with Hamish McDonald on ABC Radio this morning.
3: I was talking to people from Blacktown, St. Clair. These areas have a great capacity. And in my discussions with them last night, they're quite on board with One Nation. We're talking about first generation, second generation Australians. Don't try and shoe boxes. You've got it all. I hope you do, because if you do, you've got us all wrong and you leave us right open to go for you.
4: What about the seat of Hume, Angus Taylor's seat? It sort of now stretches into the southwestern fringe of Sydney. Would you like to target that seat?
3: One Nation will be standing everywhere. And it's up to the Australian people whether they want to vote for us or not.
4: Okay, including Angus Taylor's seat.
3: Well, we're standing everywhere, so that would include Angus Taylor's seat.
2: Oh, well, more good listening for Angus Taylor, I suppose. But David Farley's victory, of course, was assisted by the fact that both the Liberals and the Nationals had a vote cards preferenced One Nation, despite campaign material from the coalition being scathing of One Nation. Many are now thinking that had the independent been preferenced instead, or no preferences given, the result might have been borderline, although in the circumstances you do wonder. Prime Minister Anthony Albanese gave his assessment of the One Nation victory, pointing to these and some other

0: not once but twice, the removal of a leader who had represented, of course, that seat in Susan Lee for 25 years, who was removed without even being given the opportunity to do a single budget reply. And the way that that was done, having these meetings on the day of the...
1: You know, we made this comment last week that you've given them permission to mow your lawn, and they have. And, you know, they're not necessarily going to come back again. If you've said it's okay to vote for them, then they will, which they did. And so have they really done themselves terminal damage, the Coalition?
2: Yeah, so there's two things. One is the fact that they've done exactly as you've described. They've legitimised One Nation. But let's not disregard the fact that the Liberal Party is in this situation. Look at One Nation's polling. It came up from nowhere, from December. So less than 6 months. But in the course of the months before that, the Liberal Party and the National Party twice broke up the coalition. Then the National Party leader left. The Liberal Party leader was chopped down. And she, of course, was the long-term former member in this seat. And we saw this when Malcolm Turnbull basically got cut down as Prime Minister and then quit, and there was a by-election in Wentworth that the people of Wentworth didn't like their member being chopped down, prominent member being chopped down, so they went for Karen Phelps, if people remember back to that, and then Dave Sharma took it, and then it went again back to the, you know, to the Teal movement under Allegra Spender. What happens is there's that reaction when a long-time member appears to have been dealt with cruelly by the machine, that is one other factor in the way in which voters in a particular electorate might behave. So the Liberal Party has essentially been a dog's breakfast for a long time, and they are split in their own internal workings. They cannot decide who they are. Are they a the sort of, you know, that centre-right, forward leaning on climate, you know, pro-business, socially moderate, fiscally moderately conservative, you know, that's what they were, you know, under Turnbull, or are they going to be like that Peter Dutton version of the party? They can't decide. And so they've gone nowhere. They've disappeared. They're a long way from getting back again, and you can't see how they're going to resolve those essential difficulties that they have in their own identity. And you saw some of that frustration with Tim Wilson on Insiders at the weekend, where he says, I don't want to be Labour light, I don't want to be Greens light, I don't want to be Teal light, I don't want to be One Nation light. I want to be a big Liberal Party. I want to be, you know, that's what I want it to be. Okay, so what's that look like? No one in the Liberal Party can tell you. So why wouldn't voters reject it?
1: Yes, it spotlighted the problems the Coalition's facing in finding voter support. You're right. The One Nation's results in Farah are also flowing on from South Australia, appear to show that they're not flashes in the pan. Jane Hume, the Deputy Liberal leader, had this to say.
3: The message on the booth was very, very clear. We need to restore the trust that's been lost. Having had the coalition break up twice in just the last 12 months has not helped things. That's not going to happen under Angus Taylor, and it's not going to happen with Matt Canavan. The coalition is united and strong.
1: And Shadow Housing Minister Andrew Bragg says winning over young voters, namely millennials, is the key to their survival.
4: We've got to be winning over the millennial cohort. That's my generation. That's a generation of people that are the most pissed off with us. If we don't win them back, then we are going to be dead. And I think we haven't really tried to do anything for them.
1: This issue of where the coalition goes from here in terms of what they do about One Nation came up squarely when Tim Wilson was asked this, you know, would the coalition consider being in coalition with One Nation? Now, Pauline Hanson today said, well, you know what, we'll give them support in terms of supply and so on. They don't have to necessarily give us cabinet posts. But this is a real wedge, isn't it, for the coalition? Because, and Tim Wilson came out today saying, we'll never, ever, ever, ever, ever do this. I'm not sure everyone in the coalition necessarily thinks that, do they?

0: There's some really interesting stuff in those grabs. Jane Hume is flailing around. You know, she says, this will never, ever happen under Angus Taylor. In other words, the splitting of the coalition and Matt Canavan. Well, the Farah by-election happened under Angus Taylor and Matt Canavan. And the voters didn't want a bar of it. So then you've got Andrew Bragg saying that millennials like him, that's people aged 30 to 45, are going to be the key in the Liberal Party. You've got to go after them. All right, fine. So here's the test. In the budget tomorrow night, it's expected that there will be changes to negative gearing and capital gains tax. It's a broken promise by the Labour Party. But that is designed and will be sold as an attempt to get millennials into housing because they won't be competing so hard against investors who have the advantage of being able to write off any losses against their tax. So if Andrew Bragg wants to go after the millennials, he should be cheering that policy. Will they be cheering the policy? I'd be very surprised if they are. Then you get down to Tim Wilson saying, on the one hand, yeah, well, look, you know, maybe we'll do something with One Nation. Oh, no, hang on a minute. The next day he says, never, ever, ever, ever, ever will they do something.
1: I suspect he'd had a few phone calls, hadn't he?
0: Yeah, but here's the test. Let's say we get to an election. Labour falls into minority. So, in other words, the government of the country, as it was in 2010, is up for grabs. Who gets to go to the Governor General and say, I can get the numbers on the floor of the House to form government? You don't need to form a coalition on the Conservative side. You don't need to form a coalition with One Nation. All you need is their votes for confidence in supply. Do you think that the Liberal and National Party, faced with that situation, would say, no, no, we don't want government. We'll support a Labour government. We'll give them confidence in supply and rather than do any deals with One Nation? Not on your life. And Barnaby Joyce has said, we don't want to get into, that is, One Nation doesn't want to get into any coalitions with the coalition, but they would offer the Liberal and the National Party confidence and supply. You know, is a future Liberal leader not going to take that? Of course they're going to take it. And of course they're going to form, if it gets to minority government, which we may very well end up at some stage because of the splintering of support among the parties at some stage in the future, you know, for sure they're going to take One Nation votes in order to form government. So that's just political reality. So, you know, all of this is deeply hypothetical because we're somewhere off an election. I think the immediate question is, can One Nation drag sufficient seats away from Labour to get them down out of office or into minority government? And that's the thing we don't yet know.
1: We do not know. No. Now, you're going to be in the lock-up tomorrow, Hugh, the budget lock-up. Treasurer Jim Chalmers preparing to deliver his fifth budget tomorrow night. Widely expected by commentators that the focus will be on housing affordability, and as has been widely indicated, the government's expected to announce changes to the capital gains discount and negative gearing. This will be a broken promise. They previously vowed not to touch them. But the Prime Minister and the Treasurer spinning the turnaround as a brave and responsible reaction to necessity.
2: We know people are under pressure, and the easy path is to say, oh, well, we'll just sit back and watch that occur. The difficult decision, but the right decision, is to do the right thing with the right policies to deliver.
1: Yes, well, Finance Minister Katie Gallagher argues it's all about responding to facts. The changes are based on enormous amounts of data.
3: There's enormous amount of information about how we approach the housing challenge in the economy. The government gets a range of information all the time, and we have to consider that and make decisions based on it, and you'll see those decisions reflected in the budget tomorrow night.
1: Hugh, the government got away with the backflip on the Stage 3 tax cuts. Are they going to get away with this one?
0: So one of the questions is, what has changed in the past year when we had Anthony Albanese on his own count saying that he'd said 50 times that there would not be a change to negative gear? What has so dramatically changed in the last year that now this becomes a matter of urgency? That's the broken promise argument that will be made. Mm. On the other hand, I suspect they will get away with it because I think most we can all see what's obvious, and that is that there is a profound intergenerational problem in Australia. And that is that people of my great and doddering age, had a pretty good run with housing. You know, 40-odd years ago when we were starting off into the workforce, it was pretty easy.
1: We did.
0: In your 20s to get houses, and it's not. So, and that's unfair. It leads to enormous issues of social disruption, because it really means that you're going to start to get a housed section of Australia, that is to say those who own it, and the unhoused, those who will be renters for life. And that creates an entire new class based on property. We become not the egalitarian Australia of our whole self-identity, but rather a class-based society around property. And that would be terrible for Australia. And I think most people agree with that as a proposition. So I think that these changes being mooted, and we wait to see exactly on the detail on negative gearing and capital gains tax, will only affect at the margins. So this is not going to be monumental. And we're also hearing that possibly that the negative gearing will be grandfathered, the changes, and not come into effect until July of 2027, which means that for the next year, if that is the case, again, we've got to see the details tomorrow night, but it means that for an entire year, property investors can go nuts buying everything that they can possibly get hold of that and outcompete first home buyers, because they know that they can lock in negative gearing for years to come. So I'm not sure if that's what they're doing. It's all that smart. The other issue that's going on is
1: We don't know that that's going to happen, but yeah.
0: No, we don't know. But the other issue, and this is the critical issue, is the government has set itself a housing supply target of 1.2 million new dwellings well located by July the 1st, 2029. That's 5 years from their target date. They are 160,000 homes behind where they need to be to meet that target. They are not going to meet that target. No. So on the issue of supply, which lies at the bottom of all supply and demand economic equations, we're nowhere near where we need to be.
1: No. On the other hand, you might say one takeaway from the Farrer by-election is that, you know, people want governments to do something about issues they see as really as you know, hugely important. And housing unaffordability is a massive issue in Australia. And if they don't do anything about it, then they'll suffer.
0: It's really interesting, actually, because one of the absolute signature elements of Anthony Albanese, his whole style has been incrementalism. Don't scare the horses. Don't do anything that you haven't already promised that you're going to do. Yes, they made a change on stage three tax cuts. It looks as if they're about to make another one on negative gearing and capital gains tax. But basically, it's the argument is that the voting population will tolerate small things being done fairly regularly. They won't tolerate big things being sprung on them regularly. But so that argument is coming up against the test that people actually do want change. They feel as if something's broken. They want to see the government deal with this thing, not just dither about. Status quo is out of fashion. And so if ever there was an opportunity and an imperative for Labor to move ahead with reforms, you would think now is the time. If they're reading that, as certainly as I read it, is at the risk of breaking a promise or two, if you're actually doing things which are going to do some good, people may well forgive you for the broken promise.
1: It's going to be interesting, isn't it? And as you say, rightly, just based on Senator Bragg's comments too about chasing millennials and their vote, it's going to be interesting too to see where the coalition want to place themselves on this. Outright opposition or perhaps a more muted level of opposition?
0: Yeah, it'd be fascinating to see just what words they choose to use on this. You know, I cannot say how much I was talking to a senior. I found myself at a dinner this past week, and there happened to be a very, very senior former Labor Party figure. And we were chatting. He was well out of the game. And we agreed on one thing without any problem. Neither one of us would want to be the leader of the Liberal Party right now, because there is no clear way to resolve the internal contradictions –

0: when you're stuck not just with the Labor Party, but stuck with Teals eating up your city seats. You've got One Nation eating up your regional seats. That you know, where do you go? Mm. How do you get that back? I don't know.
1: Mm. Very, very interesting. Anyway, Hugh, good luck tomorrow. It's a busy day. It's a most consequential budget, actually, isn't it? I mean, some budgets are more or less, but this one I think is seen by a lot of observers as being consequential for the government, for the country, for all sorts of reasons. We shall see. We shall see.
0: It will be.
1: Anyway, good luck. I hope the sausage rolls they serve are reasonably hot.
0: It's the gummy snakes that get you at the end of the day.
1: On your hear. Hugh Rivington with 10 Years First, our leading the nightlife news breakdown for us tonight. And as I say, be tuning in tomorrow night for our coverage too of the budget, which we will have our devote our first hour to it in a panel, of course, and we'll have the nightlife news breakdown looking at it as well. I think Amy's going to join us tomorrow night for a look and her take on the budget as well. So it's always a good night. So looking forward to that tomorrow.
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1: Grandfather, the word of the year in 2026, says my tagger. Yes. It sounds as though these changes are going to be grandfathered, which means that if you've got it now and you've got the, if you're negatively gearing now, that's not going to be touched. But from anybody from basically tomorrow onwards, will be subject to change. That sounds like what's going to happen. But as I say, it's pointless speculating. We don't know. We don't know. Vicky from Dunsborough says negative gearing's a blight. The wealthy win and the poor lose. Yeah, well, there's various views about it, and as I said, one view does seem to be that it's not going to make a massive difference to housing affordability, but it will be seen, may well be seen by many people as the government doing something in the face of an obvious crisis in the country. 1-300-800-222 is the number. Let's talk science with Belinda Smith.
2: Nightlife Science.
1: A few weeks ago, when passengers on board the MV Hondius cruise ship began falling ill in the middle of the Atlantic Ocean, doctors and public health experts were limited in what they could offer. It turned out to be an outbreak of the deadly hantavirus aboard the cruise ship. And it put the spotlight on this rare pathogen that typically attracts relatively little attention, even from scientists, given that at least three people have now died and others have been infected. We wonder why. Let's get to the bottom of this with Belinda Smith, co-host of The Science Show on ABC's RN Radio National. Belinda, good evening too. You welcome to Nightlife.
4: Oh, g'day, Phil. Nice to be here.
1: So, yes, everyone's... You can tell what the subtext is here. Everyone, this is it. This is... We're on again.
4: It does feel like that a bit, doesn't it?
1: I know, because initially, don't worry about it. Well, yeah, people have died. Tell me about it. Why it's apparently doesn't have a lot of, well, it doesn't get a lot of interest. It hasn't been considered a top public health priority. That's because it's not really a public health problem, is it?
4: Pretty much. So it's a very, very rare disease, this particular hantavirus. So hantaviruses are a family of viruses, and there are sort of two main types. There's ones that cause respiratory symptoms and failure, and one that more attacks your kidneys, and this is a respiratory one. Mm-hmm. And of all the hantaviruses out there, only one is known to transmit human to human, and this is the Andes hantavirus, which was on the cruise ship Hondius. And, yeah, researchers didn't know all that much about it because it's not as transmissible as, say, the flu or COVID. It seems like the period in which you can transmit the disease is relatively short, but it does have a very long incubation period. So some people are infected, but they don't actually get symptoms for a couple of weeks, so 2 or 3 weeks, which is why the cruise passengers are being repatriated to their countries, and some of them are undergoing quarantine in hospitals, others in quarantine centres for, you know, a certain amount of time. They've already spent quite a lot of time on the cruise ship, so they've already spent a bit of time in quarantine, but that's why they're going into quarantine now. And we sort of know this from an outbreak that happened in Argentina in 2018. So a lot of what we know is very, very recent about the disease. And it was, yeah, there was a bloke, he'd picked it up from, I guess, living around this particular kind of rice rat that's native to the area. And he had a fever, he had some respiratory symptoms. He went to a birthday party and he infected five people there. And from those five people, they initiated a couple more super spreader events. So unfortunately, one of those super spreader events was that initial guy's funeral. So it is quite deadly. It can kill, you know, between a third to one half of people who get it, but it doesn't seem to be as transmissible, like I said, as COVID, which is why the World Health Organization say it's, you know, we can kill, really, when it comes to this particular virus.
1: Yes, unless you've got it, I suppose.
4: Unless you've got it, yeah. It's really, it's an issue for the individual rather than the public, yeah.
1: Although it can be spread between people.
4: As we've seen, yeah, for sure. And the thing is, because it's sort of like a little known and rare virus, there has been work in trying to get a vaccine against it. But yeah, I guess it's one of those things where because it affects people in, you know, maybe developing countries or rural areas, doesn't get the spotlight that would, you know, a disease that would be, you know, more likely to affect developed countries. Yeah.
1: And you basically get it from being around rats.
4: That's right, yes. So Gene Hackman's wife, it's thought that she died of hantavirus, a different type, one that's not transmitted through human-to-human contact, but that would have been through exposure to some kind of rodents or their droppings. So in terms of vaccines, one of the reasons experts say we don't need to worry about this one is because it doesn't have pandemic potential, and that just means that it's not going to genetically mutate as quickly as, say, something like the flu or COVID. It's relatively stable in its genetic makeup because it only infects a few people at a time. If it was infecting thousands and thousands and thousands of people, you would expect some genetic mixing going on, but in this case, it doesn't have that fluish pandemic potential.
1: Unless it mutates, Belinda. We don't, but it hasn't.
4: It hasn't, though.
1: No. All right. There's no treatment for it, though, particularly, is there? No.
4: No. It's really supporting people. So if they have the respiratory version, oxygen therapy, maybe put them on a respirator, dialysis if they have the one that attacks the kidneys. There are some treatments that are being developed. So one promising one is using antibodies that have been taken from the blood of people who have survived hantavirus, and you give that to people, and then that initiates their immune system to then clear the virus. That's been very promising in animals, but the thing is, human trials are very expensive. They need to be big to show evidence. So it's still early days for that kind of thing. But some people are using existing antiviral drugs. So there's one that's used to treat the flu, which seems to work in cells. This is all very lab-based, in cells that have been infected with hantavirus. But again, early days.
1: All righty. Now, Sir David Attenborough, the wonderful, marvellous naturalist, turned 100 the other day, last week.
4: Sure did, yeah.
1: And we wished him all the best on the show. And, he's got heaps of grubs and insects and all sorts of things named after him. And to celebrate his 100th birthday, a Chilean parasitic wasp is named after him, which when I found out about this, I thought, couldn't they have come, you know, gone for a bird or something or something? I mean, really? But anyway, I'm sure he's pleased.
4: Yeah, well, I'm sure he is too. I mean, it's just one to add to the collection of more than 50 animals that have been named after him or plants as well. And I thought, so it's a parasitic wasp. A lot of wasps will lay their larvae inside a living host and keep that host alive for the larvae to then eat alive.
1: Oh, no. It's gruesome.
4: Yeah, it's a classic wasp thing. But I thought it would be interesting to kind of go through the other species that have been named after David Attenborough, because there are some wild ones in there, and especially the ones from Australia, strangely. So one of them's called Attenborean rubicundus, or the burgundy snail. It looks like a snail with a really small shell. It's a translucent, tiny shell. It's so small that the snail can't actually suck its body up into it. It's just there, like an ornament or a hat. And it's sort of considered to be a semi-slug. It's transitioning.

0: from snail to slug. So it's not a full slug yet because it's still got a shell. But it's only found in southeastern Tassie, and it's this beautiful. Oh, I've never seen a slug like it. It's bright green and red. It's spotty. It's unreal.
1: Okay.
0: And so that's one of the good ones.
1: Southeastern Tassie.
0: Southeast Tassie, yeah, the forests, yeah.
1: Oh, okay.
0: A long-beaked echidna has been named after him, Zaglossus attenbury, and this is a very rare one. This is only found in a 20-square-kilometre patch of forest in Indonesia and Papua. So that's a lovely, I guess, a more classic animal. But there's been a few extinct animals that mm-hmm. have been named after him. I think my favourite one is called Microleo attenbury, and the clue here is in its name, Microleo, means small lion. And it's a miniature version of one of the marsupial lions that used to roam Australia millions of years ago. And this one's from 19 million years ago. And its fossils have been found in northwest Queensland. And the most famous marsupial lion in Australian history, I guess, would be called Phylacoleo. It was 130 kilograms. It had like a claw on its thumb. It was quite a vicious hunter. Microleo is weighs about the same as, oh, I don't know, well, weighs less than a loaf of bread. And it was quite small, and I mentioned quite cute. And it probably lived in trees, ate lizards and birds and the like. And some people have called it the feisty kitten of the marsupial lion family.
1: There you go. A glass in his honour, always. And now, now, this just before you go, this is fascinating. When you're unconscious, the brain can still learn and predict things.
0: That's right.
1: How do they know? Because they've measured the brain doing stuff when people are under anaesthesia. Wow.
0: This lends weight to my theory that when I was at uni, I could put on a lecture and listen to it and fall asleep, and it would somehow seep into my.
1: I see.
0: Well, actually, I don't know if that's actually the case. But so this is a study that's just out, and it is fascinating because it just shows that the brain is always on. So this is a study in people who are undergoing surgery for epilepsy, and it's a special subset of people because they have these probes that have been inserted into parts of their brain. And so you can see what individual brain cells are doing or patches of the brain are up to. And when these people were under anaesthetic, researchers played some music to them and played podcasts to them too to see what would happen to those brain cells. And when you do that, you see the parts of the brain that are associated with detecting sound light up. That's fine. We've known that for ages. But is there any higher order cognition? Is the brain actually do anything with that information? And that's what this study did. And so they put probes in the hippocampus, which is a part of the brain that's responsible for memory, but it's also responsible for attention. It really pays attention to what's going on around you and thinks about what it all means. And the researchers found that the brain cells in this part of the brain fired quickly when the person heard words that were less common than other words. So they say cosmos, and that would so the brain could pick up that a word was spoken, but also it was a less common word than the or and or she. And something that we do as humans is we predict what's coming. Mm-hmm. Our brain likes to do that. So if I said to you, oh, I went outside, had a kick of the footy, and I accidentally kicked it over the moon, you'd go, oh, that's weird. Shouldn't be moon, should be fence. When you do that to someone who's under anaesthetic, their little brain neurons also fire really quickly when they get a word that's not one that they would normally predict. So it seems like the brain is listening to words and processing them somehow and picking up on the fact that, I don't know, they might be less common or it's a bit surprising. And then you see that in the brain activity of people who are under anaesthetic.
1: There you go. See, that's a way to learn a foreign language. You just, you know, listen to the tapes while you're asleep.
0: I think this so is
1: when you wake up, you'll be fine. Buongiorno.
0: I think they did actually ask the people if they remembered anything, and they said no. So I'm sorry to throw cold water on that one.
1: That's a problem. Mm. I thought that was going to be a great story for a second.
0: What a hack. You just listen to things in your sleep and be like, oh, yeah, that's great. Fantastic.
1: Exactly. That's right. Belinda, always great to talk. Appreciate it. Thank you.
0: Thanks, Bill.
1: Yes, Belinda Smith. Here's the big O.

0: Let's go travelling. What's the best town in Australia?
1: Monday night travel on Nightlife.
0: Australia is fortunate for lots of reasons, but one of the big ones, of course, is that we live in a beautiful country that tourists flock to from all over the world, bringing in valuable export earnings. And, of course, because we live here, we too can take advantage of the thousands of good places to visit, including best towns and locations. How to pick the best tourist destinations that we might otherwise be missing out on. This is where we love lists. What makes a town one of the best anyway? The magazine Australian Traveller has put together a national panel of industry experts, and they've just released their rankings of the 100 best Australian towns to visit. Well, to join us, print editor Imogen Eveson joins us this evening. Imogen, good evening to you. Welcome to Nightlife.
2: Thanks for having me.
0: I love lists. they provoke all sorts of argument, which is partly the reason for compiling them in the first place, I suspect. What factors, before we tell everyone what won, what factors do we look at when we're considering a town to be the quotation marks best, close quotation marks, town?
2: Yeah, so this year our list is divided into categories such as we've got food and wine, wellness, adventure and nature, arts and culture. So the best places to visit ideally are going to have a little bit of everything. But of course, best is subject

0: As you know, so we did ask our panelists to vote on towns using their own personal judgment of how much they recommend visiting different places. And for us, it really is just a way to highlight all the incredible places we've got around the country. And personally, I wish we could include them all.
1: Yes, I just wonder. I suppose they're all the usual suspects, aren't there? I mean, there's Port Douglas in Queensland. There's, Byron Bay in New South Wales. In Victoria, you've got all the, Apollo Bay and beautiful places along that coast. In South Australia, you've probably got Victor Harbour. In Western Australia, you've got Margaret River, and so on. Are we after the big players here, or are we looking for something else?
0: It's a combination, these places are popular for a reason. I think Byron Bay gets a lot of I don't think backlash is the right word, but people tease it a bit, but at the end of the day, it has got the it's got the nature, it's got the sort of the mix of tourism experiences that you travel for. But there are a few wild cards in this list, and that's important to us too, to highlight emerging places as well as the well-established.
1: Do you get much in the feedback? You get much in the way of feedback from the places you crowd or those that you don't? What factors should town councils or tourist operators think about to improve their rankings?
0: Yeah, we do, and the feedback is overwhelmingly positive, I would say. So for the destinations, for the councils, they tend to see it as recognition of the tourism and hospitality operators who work really hard to showcase the best of the regions. And these are, in most cases, regions that are really reliant on tourism. So the advice I would give, and I think the advice that councils should give, is to really tap into what makes the destination unique, because that is what people travel for these days, that they want the stories of the region, they want the identity. So find those stories and sort of, find a way to share them with people.
1: Okay, well, without further ado, which town got the nod this year and why?
0: So the number one town to visit in Australia this year is hopefully one of the more surprising ones on our list, and that is Bishano.
1: Hey, what? Bishano, I know it well.
0: Do
1: Go on.
0: you indeed? It's on the east coast of Tasmania, for those who don't know.
1: It is. It is on the east coast of Tassie. And it's the place where, until I was about 11, I think we had every summer holiday for about 8 years. So, yes, I do know it well.
0: That's
1: And,
0: amazing. What took you there? What made you
1: well,
0: and
1: I
0: your
1: didn't take myself
0: partner
1: there.
0: go there? Your parents.
1: I was taken there by my parents. Dad, had an arrangement with a bloke nearby. It wasn't so built up then. And for two bottles of beer, I think, the bloke let him camp in his paddock, which was right at the back of the dunes on the main beach. So we'd set up a tent there, and there were no facilities at all. More on that later. And we stayed there for weeks over the summer break. It was magnificent.
0: Amazing. So you have very happy memories.
1: Oh yeah. So what? So how come Bishano won the prize? Because I mean, when I was there, there were no, as I say, there weren't any tourist facilities or facilities of any other kind, actually, other than the marvellous beach.
0: Well, things have changed a little bit, but I think the beautiful thing about Bishano is that it still retains that same spirit. So the essence of what you would have been experiencing when you were there is still intact. But since then, it's really growing. It's got a bit of a sort of buzz around it. There's been a few new businesses moving in, doing exactly what I just mentioned. So like tapping into the identity of the place, and really sort of finding a way to showcase it to visitors. So a good example is like the whiskey distillery that's on the old harbour front. So maybe that wasn't there when you visited.
1: No.
0: Got a wine bar, a seaside wine bar that's just opened up. You've got a new hotel that looks very cool and swishy. So again, maybe a little removed from the camping behind the dunes, but it just captures all of that and more. And I think that's why it's sort of rated so highly on our list. Anyone who's been there just knows the beauty. I'm very happy that it took out our top spot.
1: Yeah, well, that's right. That's true. There's a wonderful little fishing port called the Gulch at Bishano too, which I'm sure is still there, and I'm sure is still as picturesque as it was then.
0: That is the name of the new wine bar, so you might find it looks a little.

0: bit different. There's a wine bar there now.
1: Yeah. Oh, well, that's terrific to hear. It's, I guess, I mean, local towns try and make themselves attractive to tourists, but it depends, I suppose, what people want, because you mentioned Byron Bay, but I think Byron Bay has been completely kind of ruined, really, by tourism. It's over-touristed, and, you know, much of its appeal in the first place was that, you know, it was a laid-back, get-away-from-it-all kind of place, but it's not that anymore. Mm-hmm. So in a sense, you know, towns have got to be careful for what they wish for, do they?
0: Yeah, that's it. And it's interesting you mentioned Byron. On our list, we've also got, we've got Yamba, which is, you know, just along the coast a bit, that offers that kind of a bit of an alternative to Byron, but also Ballina, which made it in our list. I think it came in at number 100, but it's obviously just next door to Byron, and it's the transit centre also it's been thought of. But it's changing a little bit, hopefully not too much, but it's always had the beaches to rival Byron, but it's now getting that sort of influx of sort of new energy coming in and new bars and cafes and restaurants. So that's an alternative to Byron. Hopefully it sort of, you know, toes the line well enough so it doesn't become overrun. But yeah, interesting.
1: So what are some of the others in the top 10 there, Imogen? We've got so Bishnoe's number one.
0: Yeah, we've got Port Douglas number two. Yep. Just a perfect holiday town. I know everybody knows it, but you know, it is a perfect holiday place. You've got Byron at number three, Port Fairy at the end of the Great Ocean Road at number four. And then at number five, we've got Barul in the Southern Highlands.
1: Of
0: New South Wales. So really pretty country town, especially nice to visit in autumn. And also these listings, they work, hopefully they have a bit of a halo effect on other towns in the region as well. So you might visit Barul, but then you'll nip next door to Mossvale or you'll go to Robertson. So yeah, we hope there's a bit of a halo effect.
1: What about South Australia and Western Australia? Are they in the list there in the top 10 or in the top 10 at least, or maybe not?
0: They are. So we've got Broome at number six, in Western Australia, and then Wollonga at number seven.
1: Oh, yeah, in South Australia.
0: Yeah, and that's right in the heart of the McLaren Vale wine region. And it's just a cute little town. It's got access to everything that McLaren Vale has to offer, so the wineries and the beaches. Somewhere that I visited and thought I'd love to live here, so I think that's always a good sign.
1: Oh no, Wollonga is a beautiful place. I've been there. Mm-hmm. I've been there often to Wollonga. In fact, I've been to all of these places so far. what rounds out the 10?
0: So then we've got Eagle Bay at number eight. So that's a bit of a wild card. That's a bit of a hidden gem in the Margaret River region.
1: Okay.
0: Of WA, and then at nine, no surprises, Noosa.
1: Yeah.
0: Queensland, and then Beechworth in Victoria, in the High Country.
1: Oh, that's a beautiful place. Yeah. Yeah. Okay. Well, good luck to everybody, and good luck to the town council. So, I mean, does it have an effect? I suppose it does. Probably does have an effect.
0: I hope so. I think so. And it's interesting because I've just read the statistic that the east coast of Tasmania, one in three jobs there is reliant on tourism.
1: Yeah.
0: So that's interesting. So, you know, hope it helps, especially at the moment when things are, you know, people are doing it tough.
1: Yep.
0: Again, in tourism.
1: Yeah, go to Tassie, hire a car and drive around. It's a wonderful, wonderful week's holiday, and you can drive from anywhere to anywhere in a day in Tassie. Drive the Great Ocean Road, that's a beautiful thing to do too, and end up at Port Fairy, have a

0: of the Coorong too, which is a very interesting drive. Anyway, there's so many things, so many places we could go, Imogen.
1: So many places.
0: Exactly. All right, lovely of you to share this with us this afternoon. Bishano's the number one holiday town, voted the best tourist destination for this year. Imogen, thank you.
1: Thank you.
0: Imogen Eveson has been with us, the print editor of Australian Traveller.
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0: Martin says, Bishano, were these people medically and psychologically tested? Martin, what happened there? Did something grim happen to Sounds as though something grim happened to him? Yes, Margaret River's gone too, overrun by tourists, just like Byron, says my texter. All right. Coming up, we've got the Mighty Challenge, 25 questions, 5 categories, answer question number 25, and you will be a winner. And in the last hour of the program, by the way, issues of the day. Well, what did you make of the Farrah by-election? Just get your views about all that. And also have a chat with Ray Bonner too in American Insight. So looking forward to that. Plenty on 1-300-800-222. Mighty Challenge next. Why don't you give it a crack? Because you know what? Someone's got to win.
2: When you need the story.
4: If a government tries to impede the role of a media organisation from doing their job, it's a pretty bad look.
2: When it needs to be discussed.
5: We don't have an emergency pathway designed for autistic or disabled people in crisis.
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6: ABC News with David Rollins. The arrival of a charter flight sent to repatriate a group of Australians who are on board a virus-stricken cruise ship has been delayed. Harry Buttenshaw has the details.
7: The Department of Foreign Affairs says the flight will now make a stop in the Netherlands before arriving in Perth later in the week. It's on its way to the Spanish island of Tenerife off West Africa, where a small cruise ship infected by hantavirus is anchored. Many of the vessel's nearly 150 passengers have already been offloaded after the outbreak killed 3 people and infected several others. 4 Australian citizens, a permanent resident and a New Zealander will be collected by the charter flight. DFAT says the group will go straight into quarantine for 42 days upon their arrival and

0: Tuesday, breaking an election promise they won't be changed. Professor Nikki Morrison from the Urban Transformations Research Centre at Western Sydney University predicts the changes won't impact current investors.
1: I think it will probably be grandfathered, which will mean if you're an existing investor, it probably won't impact you. But what it will mean is that when you next go to the next auction or you buy your next house as an investor, you won't have the advantage for that particular property. So it will tilt the scales a bit back towards first-home buyers.
0: Two Russian-born Australian citizens accused of spying for Moscow are now facing a new charge of plotting to commit espionage. Nidal Mustafa has the story.
2: Kira and Igor Korolev were charged in 2024 over allegations they were attempting to send national secrets to Russia while Ms. Korolev was working for the Australian Defence Force. The new charge of conspiracy to commit espionage carries a maximum penalty of life imprisonment. The Brisbane Magistrates Court heard 1.3 million pages of evidence have been admitted so far, with the prosecutor requesting an adjournment today to work through the significant volume. The Brisbane couple will appear in court on June 29.
0: Ambulance Victoria is calling for an end to the abuse of frontline workers. Ethan Seidemann reports.
3: The service says it's seen a significant rise in violence against paramedics in the last 2 years. A week ago, a pregnant paramedic was punched in the stomach and head by a patient she had given life-saving care to. The opposition is calling for tougher laws against offenders, but Ambulance Victoria says the focus should be on stopping violence before it occurs. Chief Executive Jordan Emery says focusing on sentencing is missing the point.
4: Mandatory sentencing does not have a significant impact on deterring violence in the first place.
3: He has called for Victorians to consider their actions and call out bad behaviour.
0: The director of a top-end childcare centre is set to contest charges relating to the death of a toddler 3 years ago. Courtney Barrett-Peters reports from Darwin Local Court.
5: 22-month-old Ebony Thompson died after she was found hanging from a looped-top fence at the Humpty Doo Community and Childcare Centre in August 2023. Last year, the NT Education Department charged the centre and three of its workers with inadequate supervision and failing to protect children from harm or hazards. The three employees did not appear in person when their matters were briefly mentioned

0: Investigators had found about 40,000 files across several recording devices, and 17 other soap dispensers had allegedly been tampered with. The prosecution said the investigation was still in its early stages and more charges could follow. Mr. Stevens will live with his parents in Queensland under strict bail conditions.
1: And in AFL, Melbourne's Cozzy Pickett has avoided punishment for his head-high hit on West Coast Jake Waterman on Sunday. The match review officer has assessed the incident, determining that Pickett didn't attempt to bump and that his contact with Waterman was inevitable as both players were focused on the ball.
2: Who will win the AI race? Has gambling become our national sport?
3: Questions. They've never been more important. So the one thing we'll never question is our duty to keep asking. ABC News, keep asking.
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8: Yes, well, hello and how are you? Philip Clark with you on ABC Radio. This is Nightlife and we're into the third hour of the program. How are you? I hope you're well. It's 6 minutes past midnight. It's 6 minutes past 10 in WA. Hi, everyone. 24 to 12 in South Australia and the Northern Territory. So we're also broadcasting, of course, right through the Pacific as well. So looking forward to everybody being able to tune in there as well. So I hope you're getting us loud and clear. After 1 o'clock tonight until 5 a.m. Launceston and many parts of northern Tasmania will lose your FMs, okay, and also your TV channel 25. Wellbra in Tassie the same. And from 1:15 a.m. to 5 a.m. in Ballarat and areas, you'll lose your FM and your TV channel 25 as well for transmission and maintenance repairs. Look, the alternatives are the ABC Listen app. Grab the ABC Listen app and there's lots of things to listen there. And some terrific stuff, including, as I mentioned at the beginning, a wonderful piece by Dave last Thursday in Dave's Discs, when he looked at the life and career of Paul Williams. Check it out.
9: Paul Williams established himself as a dominant songwriter back in the 70s after winning an Academy Award for Evergreen for Barbra Streisand. It would also be found through a sibling duo and their airy persona in songs that blazed brightly across our pop charts of the 70s, Carpenters. The journey to superstardom is a classic tale for Carpenters of talent meeting opportunity.

Yeah, Dave has told a great story. It's a wonderful story. It weaves a whole lot of elements in. So check it out. It's on the ABC Listen app. And there's lots of other things you can grab there too. Toby Hagen's Motor Talk is up there as well. And also the show about echidnas is up there too with Danielle Claude. We're going to get her back, by the way, because she's also pretty good on koalas as well. So we'll get her back. So always great listening there on the ABC, on the Listen app. Just check out, put nightlife into the search bar and you'll find us. All right, we've got the Mighty Challenge coming up, 25 questions in 5 categories. Answer question 25 and you're a winner. Last hour of the program, by the way. Love to know what you thought of the Farah by-election. Gee, it was quite an earthquake, wasn't it, in a lot of people's minds. So your thoughts on that. Also an edition of American Insight tonight with Ray Bonner too. Ray's a Pulitzer Prize winner and he's in New York at the moment. So we'll check out his thoughts on the latest rejection of the by the president, US president, on his Truth Social social media side of the Iranians' response to the peace plan. So or the ceasefire plan, at least. We'll get his thoughts on that. All right. Is everybody set and ready? You know what? Because if you are, so am I.

0: 25 questions in, 5 categories. Our categories tonight are category number 1, also a station on the London Underground. Category number 2, children's books. Category number 3, the music of Andrew Lloyd Webber. Category number 4, potluck. And category number 5, techno babble. All right. Also a station on the London Underground, children's books, the music of Andrew Lloyd Webber, potluck, techno babble. All right. Who's going to have a crack? Alistair from Winchelsea is first up. Alistair, good evening to you. Welcome to Nightlife.
1: How are you, Phil? On the 15th of December in 2005, I printed out Yogi Berra quotes. and I found them today.
0: If you come to a fork in the road, make sure you take it.
1: Yes, he was referring to a Steve McQueen movie, and he said he must have made that before he died.
0: That's right.
1: And when asked what he would do if he found $1 million, I'd find the fellow who lost it, and if he was poor, I'd return it.
0: Yeah,
1: so that sort of stuff. Why buy good luggage? You only use it when you travel. There was a couple of

0: Let's go for Klaatu's Sub Rosa Subway. We'll go for the...
1: also a station on the London.
0: Yeah, let's go for that, please, Phil.
1: Question number one. What is the capital city of the Seychelles?
0: I wish I knew that. Let's have a think. not Houston. Sorry, I've completely bombed out there, Phil.
1: No good.
0: No, I don't know the capital of the Seychelles.
1: Thanks for Yogi Berra.
0: Otherwise, I would get it. That's all right, Phil.
1: See you, mate. Bye-bye. Thank you. All righty. Justin in Frankston. Hi, Justin.
2: G'day, Phil. How are you, mate?
1: Not bad. Also a station on the London Underground. What's the capital city of the Seychelles?
2: I've actually got no idea myself.
1: Okay. That's all right. Thanks, Phil. Thank you. That's a fair enough response. Trevor from Croydon Park. Hi, Trevor.
3: Hi, Phil. Double joy this weekend. Swans and Rabbitohs.
1: Oh, yeah, of course, yeah. Swannies, yeah. Hard-fought victory, actually, but we got there. Yeah. North are a good side.
3: Yeah, and that Yogi Berra quote about Steve McQueen's movie before he died.
1: Yes.
3: It's not so out of date now after the... Remember, they resurrected Val Kilmer.
1: yes, all right. all right.
3: I have to get that one in before I bomb out because I just don't know.
1: No, all right. Thank you, Trev. Always good to talk.
3: Okay, mate.
1: See you, mate. Bye-bye. Tina in Fairfield's got the right answer. Victoria. Where are we? Adrian from Bella Vista has got the right answer. What about Jason from Morwell? Hi, Jason.
4: How's it going, Phil?
1: Pretty good. What's the capital city of the Seychelles?
4: Victoria.
1: Victoria is correct. Yes, it is. Victoria, which is also a station on the London Underground. Question number two. What do you want to do here? Stay with this, or children's books, the music of Andrew Lloyd Webber, techno, babble, or potluck?
4: Well, I've got one right, so I'm happy. I'll try potluck, thanks.
1: Potluck it is. Thank you for my text. That text, I'm in Vietnam on holidays. I love listening to the ABC before I go to sleep. Very good. All right, question number two, potluck. What word can be used for a military dining area and for something that ought to be cleaned up?
4: Mop.
1: Not a mop. Sorry, no, not a mop. Matt from Perth. G'day, Matt.
5: G'day, Phil.
1: Question number two, potluck. What word can be used for a military dining area and for something that ought to be cleaned up?
5: A mess.
1: Yep. Correct, yeah. I've no idea why the military do that, why they have a mess. There must be some derivation. Somebody could help us on the text line. John from Newcastle, he says, we should also celebrate Manly's magnificent win. Manly, yeah, why not? Why not? Question number three, we're in potluck, but you can move if you like.
5: What are the other categories, please?
1: Also a station on the London Underground, children's books, the music of Andrew Lloyd Webber, potluck, which is where we are, or techno babble.
5: Oh, let's go to the underground stations.
1: Also a station on the London Underground. Question number three, which 2014 family film stars Hugh Bonneville as Mr. Brown and Peter Capaldi as Mr. Curry?
5: Oh, jeez. 2014 film. Underground station. Nah, sorry, Phil, you got me.
1: No worries. Thank you anyway. Rodney from Warburton in Victoria. G'day, Rodney.
6: Hello, how are you?
1: Oh, I'm all right, I think. Yeah. For a Monday. You've got to pinch yourself sometimes on Mondays, don't you? See, you're still functioning and all the dials are, all the needles are up in the red zone.
6: Well, all the people that I'm supposed to care for are doing well, so good. That's all we need to care about.
1: Exactly right. Okay, we're up to question number three, also a station on the London Underground. Ooh. Which 2014 family film stars Hugh Bonneville as Mr. Brown and Peter Capaldi as Mr. Curry?
6: I've got absolutely no idea.
1: Well, that's a fair question.
6: I do know what a mess is.

0: Well, that's, in both its forms, Rodney. Thank you.
1: Thank you.
0: Thank you. Bye bye. The military term mess, says my texter, refers to referring to a dining area or group, originates from the 14th century old French word mess, meaning a portion of food or a course of the meal. It's derived from the Latin missus, apparently, for scent. Okay. It originally described a group of people sharing food at one table. Okay. Chrissy says, Phil, did you hear about the meteor at Kingston in Tassie? Wow. Caught in a traffic camera. No, I didn't. Is that right? Okay. No, I didn't. Is this a new one? Has anybody got a picture of it? Send it to us. Warren from Paran says mess derives the old French word mess, meaning serving food. Okay. All right. Tony from Ballarat. G'day, Tone.
2: G'day. Philip, gangster used to be 100 like David Attenborough.
0: Who's turning up? Well, I know David Attenborough's 100. Who else?
2: I'm asking you, Philip. Oh. Gangster used to be 100.
0: Oh. Hey, you know, I tell you what, if I get to 100 and I'm still doing nightlife, the ABC's in serious trouble. So's the audience.
2: Well, you got the bones like those Attenborough, et cetera. Anyway.
0: Now, what do you reckon? Question number three, we're up to, also a station on the London Underground. Which 2014 family film stars Hugh Bonneville as Mr. Brown and Peter Capaldi as Mr. Curry?
2: Tarzan.
0: Not Tarzan, Tony, no.
2: Thank you, Phil.
0: Thank you. Thank you, Tony. Not Tarzan, no. Jacob from Garoak in Victoria. G'day, Jacob.
3: G'day, Phil. How are you going?
0: Pretty good. Question number three. Which 2014 family film stars Hugh Bonneville as Mr. Brown and Peter Capaldi as Mr. Curry?
3: Is it Paddington Bear?
0: I want the name of the film.
3: Well, Paddington?
0: Correct, yes. Paddington, yep. That's right. Paddington, which is also a station on the London Underground.
3: Yeah.
0: Question number four, staying here, or you can move to children's books?
3: Music children's around books.
0: Children's books, all right. Question number four. Scuffy is a character from children's literature who's appeared in Little Golden Books for the last 80 years. What type of boat is Scuffy?
3: I'm just going to have a guess at a tugboat.
0: A tugboat is correct, yes.
3: Oh, there you go.
0: A tugboat is correct. Question number four. Five. We're in children's books, if you like.
3: Yeah, I'll stay in there, yep.
0: The poems How Doth the Little Crocodile and Twinkle, Twinkle, Little Bat appear in which 19th century children's book?
3: I don't know that one, thanks, Phil, but I'll just shout out my brother-in-law, Matt. He's listening as well, so thanks for that, Phil.
0: There you go, brother-in-law. Brother-in-law, Matt. Where are we? Barb from Falconbridge. Hello, Barbara.
4: Oh, hi.
0: How's Dave? Is he all right?
4: Well, yeah, he. That's why I rang up, just to say thanks to all the nightlife listeners for sending their best wishes to you.
0: Yeah.
4: And he's been working on the little song he's written as a sort of a promotion song.
0: Yeah, no, I know.
4: He even sang it to me the other night, but he's... bit shy, like he's a perfectionist, I suppose.
0: I know he's a perfectionist, and you know, and Barbara, what I'm saying to him via you, and I'm sure he's probably listening, is when you're ready, Dave, we're ready.
4: He's sleeping.
0: Oh, good. Okay.
4: Yeah, sometimes I find it easier to talk when he is asleep, to be perfectly honest with you.
0: Anyway, he's okay after the...
4: He's a bit paranoid about things, you know.
0: Yeah. He's okay, though, is he?
4: He's a good... lovely person.
0: No, I know he is.
4: It's just horrible to live with.
0: Oh. Barbara, I'm just...
4: I'm kidding.
0: I'm just opening the line now. Okay? You've got as much time as you want, Barbara. Tell me what's the word... No, I'm not going to...
4: Well, no, just say that.
0: No. Question number five. Come on. Children's...
4: I don't know the question.
0: We're in children's books. The poems How Doth the Little Crocodile and Twinkle, Twinkle, Little Bat appear in which 19th century children's book?
4: Oh, it could be...

0: God. Madam Goose's Fairy Tale?
1: No.
0: Oh,
1: no. Oh, you want Mother Goose's? Mother Goose's for no, not Mother Goose. Sorry,
0: Mother Goose.
1: Sorry, Barbara.
0: That's all right. Oh, well, mostly rang to say thanks.
1: That's all. No, that's all right. You know, next time Dave rings, if you're out of earshot, I'll get Dave to give his candid opinion of
0: me. Oh, it'd be just as bad. Maybe worse.
1: Good on you, Barbara. Thanks, mate.
0: Bye.
1: See ya. Ah, dear. Rubbing along in life. Hey, rubbing along. Jane from Homebush. Correct. That is right. Yes. Matt in the Gong says, Phil, there's an ABC link to that meteor in Tassie. Okay, we'll look it out. Rosa down the corner. No, that's not correct. Kylie from McLaren Flat. G'day, Kylie.
2: Hello, how are you going?
1: Pretty good. Question number 5, children's books. The poems How Doth the Little Crocodile and Twinkle, Twinkle, Little Bat appear in which 19th century children's book?
2: Oh, gosh, I've got no idea. I've no idea.
1: No good.
2: Sorry.
1: No worries. No worries. 1-300-800-222 is the number. There are lines free. If you want one, grab one. 1-300-800-222. Lines free. Karen from Altona. Hi, Karen.
3: Hello.
1: Hello.
3: I'm in the future tonight. I'm not sure that. Is it everything on the land?
1: The poems How Doth the Little Crocodile and Twinkle, Twinkle, Little Bat appear in which 19th century children's book?
3: Alice in Wonderland.
1: What's the book called?
3: I think it's Alice in Wonderland.
1: No.
3: The Adventures
1: of Alice in Wonderland. No, Karen. Sorry, I'm being harsh, but you know what we like here. Albert from Townsville. Hello. Hi, Albert.
4: Oh, good night, Phil. That was quick. I need to frame up.
1: Yeah, I know. Well, we've got spots on the board if you want to grab one. Well,
4: when let's end that radio there. Yeah.
1: Okay. The poems How Doth the Little Crocodile and Twinkle, Twinkle, Little Bat appear in which 19th century children's book? Now, Karen was nearly there.
4: I didn't hear what she said.
1: Oh, that's a problem. That's a problem.
4: Yeah, I was hoping this would be gone before I got there. No, I haven't got an idea in the whole wide world, so I'll have to pass it on.
1: Thanks, Albert. Nice to hear from you anyway.
4: Yeah, bye, Sal.
1: See you, bye. Mary from Victoria says, I'm listening in Oxford in the UK, cooking dinner for the grandchildren while Mum and Dad are at work. Nightlife compulsory company whilst in both the northern and southern hemispheres. Good on you, Mary. Good on you. Babs in Ringwood. That is correct. Yes. From Kingston to Penguin, Tasmanians witnessed a blazing meteor. Okay, I'll have to look up the film of it. Sounds terrific. Bo is on the road driving the tanker, Bo.
5: My God, that was quick.
1: Well, I know. I know. People have been put off by children's books. And now, Bo, please tell me you're driving a tanker full of juice.
5: I am driving a tanker full of juice.
1: Hey, that's the way we like it. Rolling.

0: Rolling.
1: Rolling, rolling, rolling. That's right. Well, Bo, as soon as you've unloaded, go back and get another tanker full of juice.
0: as soon as I'm unloaded, I'm going back and parking up for the night.
1: Yeah, I'm
0: it's
1: sure.
0: It's going to be a 12-hour night as it is.
1: No, oh, I'm sure that's right. Okay. Now, mate, tell me, question number five, children's books. The poems How Doth the Little Crocodile and Twinkle, Twinkle, Little Bat appear in which 19th century children's book? Now, Karen from Altona nearly had it.
0: Yeah, I believe the book was called Through the Looking Glass.
1: Oh, no. No. Damn and blast, as Errol would say. See you, Bo, you are the nation. You are part of the nation's most valuable truck driving crew at the moment. This is your moment, Bo. This is your time, Bo. See you, mate. Bye bye. dear Bo, the tanker driver. Okay, Ian from Penrith. G'day, Ian.
2: Hello, Phil. How are you?
1: Pretty good. Pretty good. Children's books. The poems How Doth the Little Crocodile and Twinkle, Twinkle, Little Bat appear in which 19th century children's book? Now, we've nearly got this. What's the actual title of the book, though?
2: Oh, would it be The Addams Family?
1: Not The Addams Family, no. No, sorry, Ian. No, it's not The Addams Family. No, everybody's nearly on it, but we just can't quite get there. Matt from Reservoir will help us out. G'day, Matt.
3: Hey, Phil. How are you going? Pretty... I should say, too, currently in Canberra.
1: Yeah. Oh, you're in Canberra. You were in Canberra at the moment.
3: I'm in Canberra.
1: Hey, what are you doing out of Reservoir? Did you get a part? Were you allowed to leave?
3: Tunneled.
1: That's right. Made a break for it. Jailbreak.
3: By the Tullamarine.
1: Jailbreak. what are you up in Canberra for? You're not going to Parliament tomorrow for the press for the budget, surely.
3: Why? What have you heard?
1: What have you? In that case, you're in a position to tell me. Question number five. The poems How Doth the Little Crocodile and Twinkle, Twinkle, Little Bat appear in which 19th century children's book? It is called...
3: I'm going to get this wrong, but it's...
1: Not Alice. It's not Alice in Wonderland.
3: Sound, maybe. So
1: it's not Alice in Wonderland. What is it?
3: Through the Looking Glass and What Alice Found?
1: No, we've had Through the Looking Glass.
3: Yeah, I thought it was in What Alice Found. Isn't that title?
1: No, that is not the title.
3: Disaster.
1: Disaster. All right, Matt, back to your work.
3: Thanks,
1: Phil. See you, mate. Bye bye. See you later. Sarah from Clifton Springs will know the answer here. Hi, Sarah.
4: Hiya, how are you?
1: Pretty good. Come on, tell me, what's the title of the book?
4: It's The Adventures of Alice in Wonderland.
1: What is it? I'll give you one more go.
4: I think it's called The Adventures of Alice in Wonderland and Through the Looking Glass.
1: No, it's not. Damn and blast, as Errol would say.
4: It's one of my favourite books ever. I should know the title.
1: It is great. See ya. Bye-bye. Susan from Hobart's got the right answer. Annette from Perth. Yes, correct. We're nearly there. Leanne in Perth. G'day, Leanne.
5: Hi.
1: Hi. We're nearly. What is it?
5: Is it Alice's Adventures in Wonderland?
1: Thank you. Yes.
5: Oh, yay. I was going to say Through the Looking Glass, and then the other guy said it. I went, oh, it's not that.
1: No, well, you see, it wasn't Alice in Wonderland. Not Alice in Wonderland. It's not. It's Alice's Adventures in Wonderland.
5: Yes. Yeah, I knew it was close.
1: We're very picky here on the Nightlife.
5: Oh, well, that's what gave me the clue when you said it was nearly there. I thought, okay. It's all in the wording.
1: Yes. Chris in the Southern Water said, by the way, I've heard there are so many excellent Yogi Berra quotes. I've looked up a book that included a lot of his sayings called What Time Is It? You Mean Now? it was a once-in-a-lifetime opportunity, and I've had a couple of those. Lovely. Question number six. What do you want to do? Children's books, or you can move anywhere?
5: I haven't heard. I've only just switched on. So
1: that's
5: I don't
1: okay.
5: know what the other categories are.
1: So the categories are also a station on the London Underground, children's books, the music of Andrew Lloyd Webber, techno babble, potluck.
5: Underground or Lloyd Webber? I'll Try the London Underground.
1: Also a station on the London Underground. Question number six.

0: Which word can follow sand, piggy, food, blood?
1: Bank.
0: Correct.
1: Yay.
0: Sand bank, piggy bank, blood bank, food bank. And bank is a station on the London Underground.
1: Yes. I'm going to be there in about 10 days' time.
0: Oh, are you? I suppose it's probably near the Bank of England. Is that why it's called Bank? Or is it maybe it's the Bank of the Thames? I don't know.
1: No, it's, Bank of the Thames, I think.
0: Yeah.
1: I should have a vague idea if I haven't.
0: John of Coburg says, that was no media in Tassie. That was Angus Taylor's PM ambitions flaming out. John, harsh. harsh. Question number 7.
1: Right.
0: Also a station on the London Underground, if you like.
1: Mm-hmm. Yep.
0: Okay, how are we going to go with this one? Honey Pie was the working title for which Eurovision winning song?
1: And a London Underground station.
0: Also a station on the London Underground.
1: Honey Pie.
0: Honey Pie was the working title.
1: Waterloo.
0: Very good, Leanne. Very, very good.

0: Whoa, whoa, whoa. Question number 8. We've got one left in London Underground stations, if you like. Otherwise, we could move.
1: Yes, I'll try another one. Oh, we're on a roll.
0: Last one. Question number 8. Also a station on the London Underground. James from Homebush says Bank is near the Bank of England.
1: Oh.
0: So that's why it is. Okay. Question number 8. Also a station on the London Underground. Which word for a two-dimensional egg-like shape comes from the Latin word for egg?
1: Two-dimensional.
0: Which word for a two-dimensional egg-like shape comes from the Latin word for egg?
1: Oh, that's French. Earth, dome, sphere.
0: Can you imagine a London Underground station called Earth?
1: No.
0: Where are you going? Where are you going? Are you going? You got to get off at Earth.
1: The English would never stand for it. Sounds French. Oh, goodness. Say it again.
0: Which word for a two-dimensional egg-like shape comes from the Latin word for egg?
1: Oval.
0: What's your answer?
1: I don't know. Well, I said oval, and then I thought, oval. Is there a station called Yeovil? That sounds ridiculous. Oval. Oval egg. Okay, I'm just going to say Yeovil.
0: You've
1: got to
0: say what?
1: No, now I feel silly.
0: You've had a few cracks at it. What's your...
1: Cracks? No pun intended with
0: no,
1: the egg.
0: No, it's no yolk. what's your answer?
1: I feel like it's wrong now. I'm trying to think of there's something must be something else that is oval.
0: What's your answer?
1: I'm going to say oval.
0: Oval is correct.
1: Is it? Oh, I can't even imagine. I don't know where Oval Underground Station is.
0: Well, that would be at the Oval, which is the famous cricket ground in London.
1: Yeah. Okay. That's it then.
0: All right.
1: My answer, oval.
0: Oval. Question number 9. We've got no more stations on the London Underground. So we've got children's books, the music of Andrew Lloyd Webber, techno babble, potluck.
1: I'll go the music of Andrew Lloyd Webber, please.
0: The music of Andrew Lloyd Webber. John 19:41 is the closing musical number of which musical?
1: Of which musical? Lloyd Webber. It's not Phantom. Lloyd Webber. Phantom. Chess. I don't know as many as I thought I knew. Can you help me a little bit of that?
0: No good. All right, Leanne, we'll have to move on, but thank you anyway. 1-300-800-222. Tommy's on Thursday Island, of all places. Hello, Tommy.
2: Good day, mate. How are you?
0: Pretty good, yeah. Question number 9, the music of Andrew Lloyd Webber. John 19:41 is the closing musical number of which musical?
2: I'd have to have a crack at Jesus Christ Superstar.
0: Correct. Yes, it is.

0: And so it goes.
1: Very good. How's the day been on Thursday Island? Tommy, what's the weather like?
2: Warm and windy.
1: What's that?
2: Warm and windy.
1: Okay, all right. Good. Question number 10. We're in the music of Andrew Lloyd Webber, if you like. Do you want to stay there? You can go children's books, techno babble, or potluck. Hello, Tommy. Something happened.
3: Yeah.
1: Yeah. Something's gone wrong with your phone. You're there, Tommy?
3: We tried potluck.
1: Oh, there we go. That's much better. Yeah. Potluck. Okay. Question number 10. Potluck. The Fosbury flop helped Dick Fosbury win gold at what event during the 68 Olympics?
3: Oh, that's a bit of an old Australian legend, isn't it? In the high jump event.
1: Correct. It was in the high jump, yeah. Well, he wasn't Australian. He was American, wasn't he, Dick Fosbury?
3: Was he American, was he? Oh, yes. I thought that was Australian for some reason.
1: Nope, he wasn't an Aussie. Question number 11. We're in potluck. You can stay there or you can move to...
3: Yeah, we'll stay with potluck.
1: Okay, staying with potluck. How many women have been Prime Minister of New Zealand?
3: I'll say two.
1: Not two, Tommy. Thanks, mate. See ya. Bye-bye. Tommy on Thursday Island. Kylie in Daysdale. G'day, Kylie.
4: Oh, hi there, Phil. Hello. I'll send you a postcard from Queensland. I'm going up there very soon.
1: Oh, good. Yeah.
4: No problems, Phil. I think it might... Was it three women? I don't know.
1: How many women have been Prime Minister of New Zealand?
4: Three?
1: Correct. Yes.
4: Oh, just grabbing in the dark. Yeah, I thought it was either two.
1: Jenny Shipley.
4: That's right.
1: Helen Clark.
4: That's right.
1: Jacinda Ardern.
4: That's right, yeah. I think that's right, Phil. Yep.
1: There have been three Prime Ministers of New Zealand who have been women. Jacinda Ardern's moved to Australia now. She's...
4: Yeah. Keep going. Thanks, Phil.
1: Question 12. You want to stay with potluck?
4: Yes, please. Thank you.
1: Purva Peyote, or Sunrise Sea, and Apara Peyote, or Sunset Sea... are two ancient regions of which modern-day ocean? Purva Peyote and Apara Peyote.
4: Pacific.
1: Not the Pacific.
4: Thank you, Phil.
1: Thanks, Kylie. Bye-bye. Not the Pacific. Kay is in Bunbury New Zealand. I'm obsessed with New Zealand. Kay was in Bunbury in WA. G'day, Kay.
5: Well, how you going, Phil? I've been... saying, pick me for the last five questions, but I don't really know this one. But before I have a go, who was Yogi Berra?
1: No, Berra. Yogi Berra.
5: Who was Yogi Berra?
1: He was a baseball coach. I think of the New York Yankees, but I can't remember.
5: Oh, now he sounds like a real hoot.
1: Oh, no, he was great. He said predictions are tough, especially about the future.
5: All right, okay.
1: If you come to a fork in the road, always take it.
5: Yeah, always take it. I love that one, yes. I do, every time.
1: Question number 12. Purva Peyote or Sunrise Sea and Apara Peyote or Sunset Sea are two ancient regions of which modern-day ocean?
5: Well, we don't have too many oceans. I'll go Atlantic.
1: Not the Atlantic. So we had just before
5: I go, can I say have a shout out to any friends in Hobson, WA?
1: Yeah. Hello to friends. Thanks, Kay. See ya. All righty, where are we? Paul from Toowoomba in New South Wales. G'day, Paul.
6: G'day, Phil.
1: Question number 12. Purva Peyote or Sunrise Sea and Apara Peyote or Sunset Sea are two ancient regions of which modern-day ocean? Not the Atlantic, not the Pacific.
6: I will say the Indian.
1: Correct, yes, the Indian Ocean. Very good. All right, one left in potluck, otherwise it's off to techno babble, the music of Andrew Lloyd Webber, or children's books.
6: I will go potluck.
1: Last one in potluck. Now describing other calculated risks... which word originated as a chess opening that gives up a minor piece for a better board position?
6: Can you repeat that first part?
1: Now describing other calculated risks, which word originated as a chess opening that gives up a minor piece for a better board position? I'm after a word.
6: Yeah, okay. I can't think of anything that helped you, Phil.
1: No good. Thanks, Paul. See you, mate. Thank you. Bye-bye. Thanks for having a crack. Anyway, Kim from Manham. G'day, Kim.
0: Good evening, Philip. Good
1: evening.
0: Dan, I've just finished playing a game of chess online.
1: Oh, did you? All right.
0: Yes.
1: How do you play chess? Do you play online chess all the time, Kim?
0: No, I just started teaching my lady friend to play and play chess.
1: Yeah.
0: And, I'll play and do it myself. I'd learn a bit more.
1: Oh, good. Did you win?
0: Yes. Checkmate.
1: Oh, good.
0: I'm up to stage 3 level.
1: Oh, yeah. How many levels are there, Kim?
0: No, about 10, I think.
1: Okay.
0: I'm still learning, though. Still learning.
1: That's all right.
0: It's very interesting.
1: Yeah, no, it is. It is. I'm good. My young nephew, he's only 6, but I can usually beat him.
0: That's surprising. The young ones are very, very smart.
1: Yeah, but he hasn't. He just learnt. Anyway, I don't tell him all the rules either.
0: No. What? You don't?
1: He can find out for himself. Question 13. Now describing other calculated risks, which word originated as a chess opening that gives up a minor piece for a better board position?
0: Well, you'd sacrifice a pawn.
1: What's the word called?
0: I haven't found out the word yet. Pawning?
1: No, not a pawning. Thanks, Kim.
0: Thank you.
1: Talk again. Bye-bye. The voice of the Murray, Kim from Manham. Sophie from Glen Iris. Hi, Soph.
7: Hello.
1: Now, describing other calculated risks, which word originated as a chess opening that gives up a minor piece for a better board position?
7: I've been racking my brains and the only thing I can think of is gambit.
1: Correct.
7: Oh, phew.
1: Yes. An opening gambit. Correct. A gambit. All right, question number 14. No more potluck, no more stations on the London Underground, but we do have children's books, the music of Andrew Lloyd Webber, or Techno Babble.
7: I'll go with Andrew Lloyd Webber. Thanks, Phil.
1: The music of Andrew Lloyd Webber. Question number 14. Which Lloyd Webber musical opens in a cinema in Buenos Aires on the 26th of July, 1952?
7: Oh, it's quite specific, isn't it? Mm. A cinema in Buenos Aires.
1: Which Lloyd Webber musical opens in a cinema in Buenos Aires on the 26th of July, 1952?
7: I'm going to go with Evita.
1: Correct.

0: Yes, there you are.
1: You cut it out before the
0: because we're very subtle in our editing here. You see, we don't go for the cheap laugh here, Sophie.
1: I remember that there was a Goodies takeoff of Evita, and it was "Don't Cry for Me, Marge and Tina."
0: I mean, many newspaper headlines for things like that. That's right. Yogi Berra was a New York Yankees catcher, not the coach. Oh, was he? Okay. He won 10 World Series, says Chris.
1: Oh, that's quite good going.
0: Yeah, not bad. Okay. Jeff the Truckee had Evita and in Dawesville. Good. Jane from Homebush as well. Chris in the Southern Water says, I absolutely loathe Andrew Lloyd Webber's music generally.
1: Oh, good.
0: The Phantom of the Opera is probably his only passable song, and he apparently borrowed it from Pink Floyd. Well, that's harsh, Chris. Anyway, Sophie, question number 15. Staying with Lloyd Webber?
1: Yes, please.
0: Using the pseudonym Dr. Spin, Lloyd Webber had a hit in 1992 with a remix of the theme song from which video game?
1: Oh, my goodness, the theme song from which video game?
0: Using the pseudonym Dr. Spin, Andrew Lloyd Webber had a hit in 1992 with a remix of the theme song from which video game?
1: Look, I don't really know, but I'll have a crack and go with Tetris.
0: Correct. Yes, it was. It was Tetris.

0: Yes, I think we should have stuck with Evita, really, shouldn't we?
1: We should have.
0: Question number 16, music of Andrew Lloyd Webber.
1: Thank you.
0: Which Lloyd Webber musical tells the story of the young but obsolete steam engine Rusty?
1: Starlight Express.
0: Correct, Starlight Express. Very good. Question number 17, last one.
1: Yes, please.
0: Pharaoh's Dream Explained and Any Dream Will Do are songs from which musical?
1: Pharaoh's Dream, Any Dream Will Do, it's, I have to get this right, Joseph and the Amazing Technicolor Dreamcoat.
0: Correct. I want.

0: Bum, bum, bum. Yes, I know. well, at least he moved on from Tetris. Max Bygraves doing the honours there. Good on you, Max. Beautiful. Bruce from Hall's Head in WA says, don't cry for me, I've got tenure.
1: Okay.
0: Fair enough. Yes. Thank you. Question number 18. No more Andrew Lloyd Webber. So we've got children's books and techno babble. That's it.
1: I'll go with techno babble, please.
0: Techno babble. Question number 18. In cryptocurrency, NFT stands for non-fungible what?
1: Token.
0: Correct. A non-fungible token. Very good. One, two, three, four. That's five.
1: Is it?
0: Hey, you started with Evita, didn't you?
1: No, I started with something else.
0: Oh, no, that's right. You didn't start with Evita.
1: I started with the one before in, was it in Potluck or,
0: Anyway. Well, it might get it might get important, mightn't it? So hang on. You've had Joseph and Starlight Express and Tetris, that's three.
1: Evita.
0: Evita was four. And NFT is five.
1: And then there was one before Evita, the chess one at Gambit.
0: Oh, Gambit, six. Hey, two, three, four, five, six. Heavens above. Mm. Okay, all right. Jane, I mean Sophie. Jane from Homebush has been texting me a lot. John says, when they named him Yogi Berra, did they make a boo-boo? Boom, boom. John from Mitcham says, Max was great. He is. Max is always, Max Bygraves is always great. Question number 19. Techno babble.
1: Thank you.
0: In computing, DNS stands for domain name what?
1: Domain name serve. No, hang on, I've got to think about this. Domain DNS. For the server or service. Service.
0: Not correct.
1: Thanks, Joel.
0: No, thanks, Sophie. That was good. A good effort, though. Six on the trot. Very nice indeed. Where are we? Keith from Sippy Downs. Hello, Keith.
2: Hello there. Thanks. How are we?
0: Good. Thanks for hanging on. Question 19. We're in techno babble. In computing, DNS stands for domain name what?
2: Servers.
0: No, we've had servers. I'll give you another go.
2: Service.
0: No, not service. Sorry, Keith. No, not service either. Michael from Freshwater. Hi, Michael.
3: G'day, Phil. How are you?
0: Not bad. Question 19. In computing, DNS stands for domain name what?
3: Server.
0: No, we've had server. It's not server or service.
3: Service.
0: Oh, no, we've had not server or service.
3: All right. System.
0: What did you say?
3: System.
0: Correct. Yeah, it is. Domain, DNS stands for Domain Name System. All right. Question number...
3: There's a couple of things that have been interesting. Fancy toweling for Andrew Lloyd Webber. He's the Knight of the Realm.
0: Yeah, well, he ought to be toweled for that dreadful Tetris.
3: Well, that's the only one I didn't know.
0: Oh, no, the rest of it is... No, the rest of it, he's come up with some very whistleable tunes.
3: That's exactly right. And Jacinta Ardern has moved to the northern beaches.
0: Well, actually, up where you are. That's right, because where you're in Freshwater. Yeah. You're in well, she's next door, isn't she? Isn't she in Clontarf? Well, no, no one.
3: I think, no, she's in Freshwater, or depends on where you draw the line.
0: Oh.
3: Yeah. Oh, is that right? I haven't seen her at the bakery. Or the pub.
0: There'll be, well, Australians are always very respectful of celebrities. So don't you go misbehaving, Michael. Question 20. We're in techno babble. You can stay there if you like, or you could move to children's books.
3: Well, I was winding my one-year-old grandson today, so I did read a few children's books, so let's give it a shot.
0: Which numerical group of child detectives are often accompanied by Scamper, the English Cocker Spaniel?
3: The seven. What are their names? The Secret Seven?
0: Correct. Yes, the Secret Seven, not the Famous Five.
3: Yeah. No, not famous. He's not up that one yet either.
0: Question, hang on, we've only got 1, 2, 3, 4, 5 left here. Hey. Question 21, we're in children's books if you want to stay there.
3: Yeah, we'll stay there.
0: Which girl is strong enough to lift a horse, sleeps with her feet on the pillow, and refuses to go to school?
3: I have no idea. I'll say... National Velvet.
0: Not National Velvet, no. Thank you, Michael. Bye-bye. See you later. You're getting soft, Phil. You're giving second chances all over the place. I started the week off being fair. We always do. We're always fair, harsh but fair. Warren from Prance says, how dare you? My nephew loves the Tetris song. love is a very, very... hard word to apply to the Tetris song. I think Rosie down on the corner's got the right answer here. Sandra in Perth's got the right answer as well. Okay, now who's been waiting on here? Sorry, Alec in Borough. Hi, Alec.
4: Yep, me.
0: Yes, hi, Alec. Sorry, you've been waiting on there. Thanks for hanging on.
4: About 200 years.
0: Oh, no, sorry. Sorry,
4: as usual, I'm not used to hyperbole. Queen's Gambit was a fantastic show.
0: It was a good show about Netflix about chess, wasn't it? Yes, it was.

0: not Trixie. Cameron from South Perth will be good on this one. G'day, Cameron.
1: Good evening or good morning.
0: Children's now, books.
1: I'm from Perth, but I'm in Geelong.
0: Oh, are you? What are you doing there? You're far from home, Cameron.
1: Yeah. Visiting my daughter.
0: Oh, great.
1: And son-in-law.
0: Australian children's book.
2: The waddles of about the waddles and the and all them ones, you know, or the Australian
0: No good. All right, Michael, we'll have to leave it. We'll move on. Tracy from Launceston. Hello, Tracy.
3: Hello, Phil.
0: The poet Egbert Rumpus Bumpus is a character from which classic Australian children's book?
3: No idea. Oh, I think I'll guess and I'll say The Magic Pudding.
0: Correct.

0: Bone up on your techno babble. And we'll be back after the news with plenty more, including American Insight as well.
1: When experts speak,
2: mental health seems to be having a bigger toll on people's ability to work.
1: When it needs to be discussed,
3: what are options to support people who are pre-crime but risky to the community if their trajectory continues?
1: It's on ABC New South Wales.
4: ABC News with David Rollins. A group of Australians who are on board a virus-stricken cruise ship will have to wait longer before returning home. Four citizens, a permanent resident and one New Zealander, are currently waiting on a repatriation flight from the Spanish island of Tenerife following an outbreak of hantavirus on board the vessel they were on, which killed three people. The flight was scheduled to land in Perth on Tuesday afternoon, but the passengers will now transit through the Netherlands and land later this week. Spain's health minister says the remaining passengers on board the hantavirus-stricken cruise ship will leave shortly for the Netherlands. A French citizen and US national have tested positive to the virus during their respective evacuations. Spanish health minister Monica Garcia says the plane will initially take all passengers to the Netherlands.
5: Now there are 54 passengers and crew on the boat. We are expecting two planes, but now we know that there will be only one plane.
4: Housing Minister Claire O'Neill has admitted that Saturday's results in the Farah by-election should serve as a warning to her Labor Party as well as the Coalition. One Nation won its first ever seat in the House of Representatives on the weekend, with new MP David Farley claiming a piece of Coalition heartland. Ms O'Neill says the result illustrates a dissatisfaction that all major parties, including the government, need to listen to.
6: We respect the democratic choice that they make, and we try to address what's at the root concern here. And I do think one of the things that people are saying, they are looking around at politics and saying, can this system solve the fundamental problems in my life? And we have to show that we can.
4: An expert in Iranian politics says it appears unlikely that the conflict in the Middle East will end anytime soon. It comes after Iran defended its response to a ceasefire proposal from the US, leading President Donald Trump

0: edited counter proposal, we are not going to be out of the woodwork anytime yet when it comes to ending this regional conflict.
1: A man accused of storming the White House Correspondents Association dinner while armed with guns and knives has pleaded not guilty to charges that he attempted to kill President Donald Trump and fired a shotgun at a Secret Service officer who tried to stop the attack. Cole Thomas Allen was handcuffed and shackled, wearing an orange jail uniform when he appeared in court for his arraignment. He didn't speak during the brief hearing. One of his lawyers entered the plea on his behalf. The UK's Prime Minister has delivered a speech that many see as a last-ditch effort to save his job after poor results in local elections across the country. Europe correspondent Catherine Diss has more from London.
2: Another crunch moment for Sir Keir Starmer, another time in which he had to prove his worth and that he should stay within this position. Many were saying that he needed to really deliver the speech of a lifetime. Now, I'm not sure that he delivered that, but he was certainly defiant. He was unwilling to step down, and pressure has been mounting on him to leave the leadership position here for many months now. And the local council elections we had here over the weekend and also parliamentary ones in Scotland and Wales have really cemented those calls. They were disastrous for Labour, and Labour has lost 450 plus seats.
1: New South Wales police are working to formally identify a heavily decomposed body found in the state's central west. It's believed to be that of accused triple murderer Julian Ingram. Lucy Thackray has more.
3: It has been a huge search for over 3.5 months now to try and find Julian Ingram after he was accused of killing three people and injuring another in the Central West on January 22. And although it has been police that have been searching, it was actually National Parks and Wildlife staff that found the body of a man that is believed to be Julian Ingram next to a ute. It was at Roundhill Reserve, which is 100 kilometres northwest of Lake Cajalico, where he was last seen. And there have been no positive sightings of Julian since that day.
1: That brings you up to date with the latest ABC News. 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
4: Who will win the AI race? Has gambling become our national sport?
5: Questions. They've never been more important. So the one thing we'll never question is our duty to keep asking. ABC News. Keep asking.
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Yes, well, hello and how are you? Philip Clark with you on ABC Radio. This is Night Live and we're into the last hour of the program. 6 past 1 in Queensland. Sorry, 6 past 1. It's 6 past 11 in WA. It's 24 to 1 in South Australia and the Territory. All the way right around Australia and all the way through the Pacific as well, courtesy of Radio Australia. 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All right, coming up, we're going to have another edition of American Insight in this hour, talking to Ray Bonner, Pulitzer Prize winner, and he's in New York at the moment. Get some views on where he thinks the Iran war is.

0: is going, and the efforts to try and stop the cursed thing, which is wrecking the world. 1-300-800-222 is my number, though, because we need to conclude as a little matter called...
1: The Mighty Challenge.
0: Yes, question 23 we're up to. Tracy from Launceston was in the box seat having successfully guessed, snagged, whatever, the magic pudding. Trace, welcome back.
2: Thanks. Hi again.
0: Only three to go. They're all in techno babble. You might be good on this.
2: Don't know.
0: No. Question 23. What does URL stand for?
2: Oh, I do know this, but I don't. I think that part of my brain's gone to sleep. No good. No. Thanks, Phil.
0: Thanks, Trace. Sorry you had to hang on for that. Vicky from Nowra. Hello, Vicky.
3: Yeah, hi. How are you going?
0: Techno babble. What does URL stand for?
3: I have no idea, but I don't know. It is rural language.
0: See you, Vic. Bye. Thank you anyway. Darren from Cherry Gardens. G'day, Darren.
4: G'day.
0: Pretty good. Question 23. What does URL stand for?
4: I think I used the first one when I played with Netscape in a university in 93. Gosh, that feels like a long time ago.
0: It does feel like a long time ago.
4: You remember the old Netscape that pushed in and out, the end that went in and
0: Netscape,
4: out?
0: Netscape. It's been and gone, hasn't it? Mm-hmm.
4: Oh, yes. Yeah, Tim Berners-Lee, Uniform Resource Locator.
0: Correct. A Uniform Resource Locator, a URL. Yes, Netscape, Yahoo, all those search engines. What was the other one that called? I can't remember.
4: Internet Explorer, Firefox.
0: Firefox, that's what I was thinking of. Yeah, I remember when discovering Firefox and thinking, oh, this is so great. And now, of course, we have ChatGPT, and that's the end of search, pretty much. Question 24, two left here, Darren. So here we go. On the internet, HTTP stands for Hypertext Transfer what?
4: Text protocol.
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4: Hypertext Transfer Transmission Protocol, sorry.
0: I'll give you one more crack at it. On the internet, HTTP stands for Hypertext Transfer what?
4: I think it's my first answer. Text protocol.
0: I'll give it to you. It does. Yeah, I had already said text, but it's. But you're right. It's the last one I wanted was protocol.
4: Yeah, I said protocol.
0: Hypertext transfer HTTP protocol.

We'll get some details from you. Thank you very much for playing. Good on you. Okay, good on you. You're the magnet winner tonight. Graphic interchange format was the one we're after. Techno babble. Thank you, everyone. Good work to Sally from Bullsbrook had that. So did Jeff the Truckie had Protocol. Annette from Perth, yes. Phil from Bayswater. The Bayswater crew had Uniform Resource Locator. Ross from Scoresby had the protocol from the HTTP. So plenty of techie people on the program tonight in the Mighty Challenge. Nice work, everyone, and very good stuff. Alrighty, we've got the issues of the day coming up. What did you make of the Farah by-election results? Love to get you to take the temperature of what you thought about all of that. And we've also got an edition of American Insight with Ray Bonner in this hour as well. All coming up, but the lines are free. 1300 800 222 is the number. What did you make of the

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2: Okay, issues of the day, 1300 800 222 is my number. Here's a bit of JPY.

0: minute. They deserve to lose. You might have a different view about the whole matter. It was interesting, wasn't it? One of the most interesting by-elections in recent years. Does it portend a big change in politics, or is it just a protest vote? What do you make of it? 1-300-800-222. Pete's in the truck. G'day, Pete.
1: Hey, Phil, how you doing?
0: Not bad, I think.
1: I can speak at an Albury boy tonight. slap bang in the electorate. Even though I'm nowhere near Albury, but that's another thing.
0: Yeah.
1: Yeah, she was a turn-up for the books.
0: It was, wasn't it? I mean, you have to say One Nation had a thumping victory.
1: Oh, look, it's all kudos to them. You know, they went out there. I mean, I don't know. I do know a fair bit about Michelle Milthorpe, and she's an Albury girl, so I mean, yeah, okay. Mm. I'll put my hand up. I'd give her the tick because I knew a bit about her. Mm-hmm. But I got relatives live over in Narendra, and they reckon his David Farley's not a bad bloke. So, you know, you sort of, okay, he's there, he's been elected, good luck to him. You know, let's see how it turns out. But I think the Libs seriously misjudged Farah.
0: Mm.
1: Seriously, because, I mean, in the history of it, you've had David Fairburn, Walt Fife, Tim Fisher and Susan Lee. They've all been long-term members, and you don't get to be a long-term member unless you're doing the right thing.
0: No, that's right.
1: And I think a fair bit of the backlash came too with the way Susan was dumped. And yep. I think that reflected in the vote because, I mean, I think from memory, I think she had 36% primary at the last election.
0: She won pretty solidly last time. I mean, there was, it wasn't a thumping victory, but she was pretty solid and had held. How long did she hold it for?
1: 25 years.
0: 25 years, yeah, that's right.
1: Yeah. And what I found amazing was the Liberal candidate for the by-election only ever mentioned Susan's name once.
0: Mm.
1: And that's, you think, come on. She'd done a hell of a lot for that electorate, and she worked, talk about Teals and Helen Haynes. Well, Susan worked pretty closely with Helen Haynes and, Cathy McGowan, the previous member, because there's a lot of cross-border anomaly in Albury-Wodonga, where you've got sort of Victoria and New South Wales. Like, for example, the Albury Hospital's actually run by the Victorian government.
0: Mm.
1: And it's a basket case, and there's a hell of a lot of work trying to get done there. But so hopefully this bloke will sort of take up the cudgel and keep going. But
0: here's a question, Pete. If Susan Lee if there had been an election, I know there wouldn't have been a by-election, I know, but if Susan Lee was in the seat, would One Nation have made the progress they did? I think the answer is clearly no.
1: I don't think so. No. I don't think so. I mean, to put it in, I mean, I listened to Jane Hume earlier on coming up on the news. This thing, we need to listen more. You know, well, hang on. The Prime Minister says the same thing. Mm. But they had an ideal opportunity in the Labor Party. They didn't send a candidate, but they could have sent a few people down from the government just to mingle in around the voting booths to see what the people were actually thinking. And what happened? Nothing. Didn't see a Labor Party anyway, so they don't care about the electorate. Mm. And I think the big message, really, that Angus Taylor needs to take on board is, mate, you're out and you're bum. Mm.
0: Yeah, he's in a bit of trouble. I mean, I know he was asked on ABC Radio, on ABC Radio, Barnaby Joyce was asked whether they'd stand a candidate in Angus Taylor's seat of Hume, because after all, if you think, I mean, Hume's near, well, it's not that far from Farah.
1: No. So, but Farah's a funny electorate too. It runs sort of right up the river a fair way.
0: Yeah.
1: So you're sort of legging over into others, but the best comments I made, I was listening to Prue Bentley, obviously down south, this afternoon and up north tonight. Mm-hmm. She had Darrell Chester on, the National Party deputy leader.
0: Oh, yeah.
1: And he was pretty fair-minded the way he sort of summed it all up, you know, that, okay, they got it,

0: they deserved it. And
1: you can't argue with the result. The result was decisive.
0: The result there.
1: Yeah.
0: See, all you can do now is, you know, number one for the Farrell election. Okay, we'll give this bloke a go and see how he goes. He might do all right. That's the thing. But you know, if the Lids and Match want to even have a whiff of getting back in there, I mean, losing an area after 88 years, I mean, they've got to hang their head in shame to start with. And then think,
1: the coalition parties have held it since 1949. Yeah,
0: David Fairburn was the original member. Yeah, I remember meeting him when I was a kid because Dad had a lot to do with politics and the community affairs, you know. So over the years, I was lucky enough as a kid to meet David Fairburn quite a few times. And as I grew older, well, Wal Fyfe was a great bloke, and then Tim Fisher. Well, Mum and Dad were great friends of Tim Zimbor's.
1: Yeah, well, Tim Fisher was a terrific bloke, wasn't he? I suppose a great soft spot for Tim Fisher for all sorts of reasons. Yeah,
0: they all of those members though in Farrell, going right back to David Fairburn, they never played politics when it came to the people. It was all about the people. Yeah, they were in the Liberal Party or the National Party, but the politics never entered into the work they did in the electorate. And that's why they stayed there as long as they did. So, you know, it's a big message. If anybody in government or in the Liberals or the Nationals don't take that as a big message, basically saying, up you for the rent, then, where's the rest of the country going to go?
1: Fair enough. All right, Pete, let's see what others want to say. Thanks, mate. Good on you. Appreciate your point of view.
0: Bill,
1: yep,
0: please.
1: Good on you. Bye-bye. You might agree or disagree. Cobra says the major parties need to listen, but the same as Trump was not the answer for the USA, the One Nation is not the answer for us. Latif says if Susan Lee had stayed as Liberal leader, would the result be different? You'd probably think it would have been. I don't know. Look, this is one of those speculative things in politics. We don't know, but that makes for a good good arguing point, I suppose. Greg from One Thank You says, morning, Phil. I think the Libs thought if they lost at the by-election, it would be easier to get rid of One Nation than an independent at the next federal election. Well, based on past history, that's probably true, Greg, yes. And, of course, the question remains, given One Nation's history, will David Farley go the distance as a One Nation candidate? Because they do have a history of having arguments, blowing up, or switching parties. So we shall see. Kerry from Kangaroo Point. G'day, Kerry.
2: Yeah, hello, Phil. I remember you and I talking several weeks ago, and I did say to you this is going to be one of the most interesting by-elections ever conducted, because I can go back as far as 1961 when, you know, Menzies just held on when Killen won Morton on communist preferences.
1: Killen, you are magnificent.
2: Yeah, well, actually, that's denied that Menzies ever said that.
1: I know. That's right. Yeah. But Killen always loved to stoke the myth. That's what he said. That's right.
2: I met him once outside Eagle Farm Racecourse and I tipped him a winner. But Phil, there's rumblings from the Melbourne General Cemetery that Robert Menzies is turning over in his grave.
1: Right. Well, he probably would be, wouldn't he? Because it was in what was the hotel in Albury where they, when Menzies had that big meeting, 1949, wasn't it?
2: Yeah, I heard of it, I can't remember.
1: I'm trying to remember the name of the hotel, but he basically, after the collapse of the UAP, they had a summit meeting of all the conservative parties
2: and decided
1: to form a new party called the Liberal Party. And, of course, went on to contest the election. And as we know, the rest is history because they were there for the next 23 years.
2: Phil, I read Troy Bramston's book. It was wonderful. And it's all mentioned there, of course. But the National Party got 12% in the by-election. That is. You know, I've never seen such a mess of an opposition. I'm 79 this year, and I've always had an interest in politics, and I'm a Labor voter, but because I believe they have a social conscience. But at the end of the day, you would like to see a good opposition. And it's chaos at the moment, absolute chaos.
1: Yeah, well, you'd have to think. I don't know what positives they could possibly take out of it.
2: No,
1: and you know, Angus Taylor must be, actually, he'd have to be a bit nervous about his own seat, wouldn't he?
2: Phil, who's in the most danger, Angus Taylor or Keir Starmer? Who'll go first?
1: Oh, yeah. Actually, speaking of Keir Starmer, he just gave a speech which was attempting to stave off the inevitable. But I note that Catherine West, you know, she's an Australian, that Labor MP in the,
2: listening to that.
1: The British Parliament.
2: She had a ministry, didn't she?
1: Yeah, I don't know.
2: She did. No, she had a ministry. She's not
1: anyway,
2: anymore,
1: she says,
2: ministry.
1: Doesn't matter, I'm still going to collect the names and I'm going to challenge her. I don't know.
2: Getting 81 votes to be able to have open up the floor. Challenge.
1: Yeah.
2: But anyway, I've had a good say, and I appreciate that, Phil.
1: Thanks,
2: Ken. I always follow your program, and you do an excellent job, I must admit, and it's nice to listen. You're very fair to people. You've got a good sense of humour, and with that, I'll give somebody else a go.
1: Thanks, Gary. Good on you. Appreciate it. 1-300-800-222. You might have a different view about the whole thing, too. We were a different electorate back then. The Libs time's come and gone, says my texter. Oh, Robin says it was called the Commercial. Was it called the Commercial Hotel? There's a Commercial Hotel in every town, isn't there? Was it the Commercial Hotel in Albury? But it was the birth of the Liberal Party. That's where the Liberal Party was formed by Robert Menzies. And as I say, they went on to be a formidable electoral force. They were in power for the next 23 years after 1949. Only yielding to when Whitlam, of course, won in 1972. I mean, partly assisted, I suppose, by the Labor split, but still. 1-300-800-222 is the number. Brian from Toowoomba. G'day, Brian.
3: How are we going, mate?
1: Hello.
3: Yeah, well, I've been listening. Just one little thing before we get to that.
1: Mm-hmm.
3: I just posed a question. Why is it when people get on cruise ships, they insist on going to silly looking islands to look at something and suffer the consequences when they come back?
1: Well, Brian, I think people go on cruise ships to look at faraway and interesting places, don't they? It's fair enough, isn't it?
3: Oh, I don't know, mate. I just cannot get it around my head. But getting back to the present.
1: Yeah.
3: There was two interesting questions that I seen tonight on TV.
1: Mm-hmm.
3: One was put to a certain person on a channel. Do you think that One Nation could become a party of the Liberal National Parties?
1: Mm-hmm.
3: That was one question. And the second one was posed to another person, and they said, well, where do you think you're going now? And the person answered, oh, well, you can see us in government in a few years' time.
1: Mm-hmm.
3: I'm just amazed by that, but I think after 49 years, whatever it was bound to go to someone. But it's a shame that this is happening, but you cannot stop progress, I'm afraid.
1: Well, you can't stop change, Brian. Whether it's progress, of course, is a matter for judgment, I suppose, isn't it?
3: Well, I just hope that people do think when they do it, but nevertheless... I'll leave it at that, but that's just my opinion. So I'll
1: that's all right. On you, Brian. Thank you, mate. 1-300-800-222. There are lines free. We're just talking about your responses and reactions to what happened in Farah. Is it the earthquake in Australian politics that some are suggesting that there was even suggestions based off the back of what Tim Wilson, the Liberal moderate, was saying on Sunday on the Insiders program, is the future a coalition with One Nation and the Conservative parties and the coalition parties? Well, that was quickly squashed today by Tim Wilson and others, who's the Libs coming out and saying, no, that will never, never, never, ever, ever, ever, Tim Wilson's words, happen. But I'm not entirely sure that everyone in the Liberal Party necessarily feels that same way. If One Nation continue to accumulate votes, so we've had the South Australian state election, we've now had the Farah by-election, and they've both been strong performances by One Nation. The big test, I suppose, will come up with the Victorian state election at the end of the year too. I wonder how that is going to go.

0: Phil, the problem with the One Nation Party is now they can say things that we'd never want to hear or said out loud, says Zoe. Yeah. Robin says, I understand it was the Commercial Hotel. Like I, Menzies was a Freemason, and that's where they met back in those days. Yeah. Chris says, Phil, I live in Farrah. I'm not with the by-election result. There's more than one reason for One Nation winning, but the one common sentiment in the voters here is extreme anger. We've been treated with contempt in all areas, water, health, education, housing, but mostly being ignored by politicians who do not understand the complexities of local economies and our diverse population. Yeah. Chipper in King Island says One Nation wouldn't be a thing if the Liberals and Labor did their job on immigration and other topics like housing. People are fed up. Yeah. Craig from Kingston, Victoria. G'day, Craig.
1: How are you, Phil?
0: Not bad.
1: I'll be honest, I'm a One Nation member.
0: Yeah.
1: So I'm very happy with what happened in Farrah. And
0: we'll probably get a lot more members after the Farrah result, Craig.
1: We've got a branch in Ballarat, and we've got over 150 members there. And so we've got a lot of issues around here as well as a lot of regions. And people just want things done. They don't care on who does it. They just want it done. And if some political parties just want to keep saying, we'll do this, we'll do that, and then not do it, maybe it's time to give somebody else a go at it. And if they don't do well, then they get voted out. But we can't keep having the same rubbish getting served up to us. Our roads rubbish. Our power lines going in there. I look out to down south at Rokewood, and there's wind turbines everywhere, and it just looks ugly. So, you know, we just want to change. The country's in a dire state, and, you know, I've met Pauline as well, so, yeah.
0: Yep, well, it was certainly a resounding victory, Craig.
1: We got over 40% of the primary vote.
0: There's no way of I know the coalition were trying to dress it up in the best way they could, but there wasn't much for them there, was there?
1: No, and the water issue up there with the irrigators is a big issue, and David Farley is an agri businessman and has had a lot to do with his families from the district as well. So it's the food bowl of Australia.
0: But that water issue is one of the most complicated issues in the country, you know.
1: Yes,
0: and the degree of mendacity and lying and general lack of good faith in water policy has been manifest up and down the river, hasn't it, Craig?
1: It has. And I'm sick of New South Wales and Victoria and South Australia and Queensland with the Darling arguing about water. Some people have just got to sit down and put their differences aside for their states and what's the best outcome for the country and for the farmers and for the people who eat the food that they produce.
0: Yep, fair enough. All right, Craig, good on you, mate. Thank you. Appreciate it. 1-300-800-222 is the number. Some thoughts from you about the results in the by-election at the weekend in the New South Wales seat of Farrah. Whether it's a signifier of a big change in politics, I suppose we can only wait and see. Certainly was a big change for the electorate of Farrah, though, that's for sure. Anyway, thanks for the calls.
2: For the thinkers, night owls and the curious,
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4: At Sean.

Alicia Bridges. Is there ever not the right time for a boogie and a bit of disco? I don't think so. All right, time for some insight on matters American.

0: Yes, well, despite US President Donald Trump last week suggesting the conflict in the Middle East will be over quickly, he's now rejected Iran's response to the American peace proposals as totally unacceptable. His words. After Iran sent the proposal to Pakistani mediators on Sunday, the president wrote on his Truth Social site, "I've just read the response from Iran's so-called representatives. I don't like it." And he accused the nation of playing games. The other combatant in the war is, of course, Israel, and Israeli Prime Minister Benjamin Netanyahu has told the American 60 Minutes program that the conflict has to continue because there's still work to be done.
1: I think it accomplished a great deal, but it's not over because there's still nuclear material, enriched uranium that has to be taken out of Iran. There is still enrichment sites that have to be dismantled. There are still proxies that Iran supports. There are ballistic missiles that they still want to produce.
0: Well, joining us for American Insight tonight is Ray Bonner. Ray is a former foreign correspondent with the New York Times. He's a Pulitzer and Emmy Award winner. And he owns a bookshop in the Sydney suburb of Avalon too. But he's in New York at the moment where it's approaching midday. G'day, Ray.
2: How are you, Phil?
0: I'm not too bad. How's New York?
2: You know, New York's always New York. Always something going on. Always alive.
0: Yeah. Hey, look, on the conflict, what's the feeling in the US about all this, in particular, how much Israel is pushing Donald Trump?
2: Well, that's two big questions. I mean, what's the feeling now? Look, Phil, you have to, you don't wait for the morning paper anymore to find out what's happened. But, I mean, it's like watching the stock market. I mean, if when I started this call, I might look at one thing that Donald Trump has said. And by the time we finish this interview, he will have said something else. So we really have no idea where it's going. He can change his mind. He will change his mind. He's going to meet with Xi Jinping this week. You know that's going to be a big matter of discussion along with trade. Mm.

0: On the other hand, I mean, we know now, because by some very, very good reporting by Maggie Haberman and Jonathan Snow of the New York Times, but also in the Wall Street Journal and elsewhere, that Netanyahu was the primary factor in the war, in the United States going into the war with Israel. He met in the White House back in February in the Situation Room, which is very, very rare. He briefed, Trump and his cabinet, Hegseth and the rest of them, the CIA, and he said several things, including, their missile program would be wiped out quickly. And he also said there would be regime change. Hmm. And the head of the CIA, who is a very much a Trump appointee, said that was farcical. Hmm. But as the Journal put it in a headline, Netanyahu had an audience of one to persuade to follow the United States into the war in Iran. Now, will he be able to do it again and continue it? Phil, I just wouldn't want to predict. I don't think he can. I don't think we know. It goes, as you just pointed out, Trump tweets one thing one day. 4 hours later, at 2:30 in the morning, he'll tweet something else. He's going to go meet with Xi. You know they're going to discuss that. What are they going to decide? We do not know. This he declares the war is over. But we know a year ago, he said their uranium had been knocked out, their nuclear capability, had been eliminated, and that's not true. Netanyahu now says they've got uranium stored. They do. There's no question about this. Seems to be no question about that. But how's the world, quote unquote, going to get it? Are they going to send in troops? Special forces to dig out the uranium they've got stored someplace? As I say, whatever we say at the beginning of this interview will be changed by the end of it.
1: Yeah, no one seems to have any idea on, because clearly there must have been sensible voices around the table saying this action, cannot

0: Trump supporters, they also were occasionally said no to him. I'm not sure we have that anymore. And Netanyahu said no, they won't control the Straits of Hormuz. The only voice that might have been in opposition might have been J.D. Vance, but we're not even sure about that. And of course, he quickly turns so that he can stay on the right side of Trump. So I don't think they were prepared for the Straits of Hormuz. You know, in some ways, I was thinking about this, Phil. Hmm. It reminds me of Vietnam. Remember during Vietnam, you're too young, but we thought we could bomb Vietnam back, you know, and win the war just with heavy bombing. We thought with all these B-52s, how could, and it showed that a guerrilla army could stand up to heavy bombing and all this modern technology. What this war has showed me, and the parallel is, I mean, I thought the heavy bombing would do it. I thought they could bomb them into submission. It's obviously not true.
1: No, it's obviously not true.
0: Obviously, it doesn't work. And the Straits of Hormuz, if anybody saw that, we're going to have to wait for the books to come out in 2 or 3 or 4 or 5 years, you know, where some really, really good reporters dig into it and find out. It doesn't appear at this point that they were prepared that Iran had such control over the Straits of Hormuz and would use this. It certainly does not appear.
1: Yeah, without any actual navy, it seems they're controlling it with drones fired from land and with speedboats with missile launches. I mean, it's in a way it's kind of comical when you think of the American fleet there, and they seem unable to exert any control over what's essentially kind of guerrilla activity by Iran. But clearly Iran, by the look of it, can wait this out, whereas Donald Trump can't, can he?
0: I don't know, but it's what you said about, you know, with just drones. And I mean, look at Ukraine. Ukraine is stood up to Russia with drones. Drones that nobody can imagine. They have changed everything. And if you want to know what everybody's talking about now besides Iran and the coming election, it's AI. AI is going to change everything. Mm. And nobody's figured out what's going to happen. But you're right. They have stood up with drones and with a few ships. I mean, I read in the paper or online, you know, the U.S. sunk a bunch more of Iranian ships. It doesn't seem to make any difference.
1: No.
0: I mean, I go... Yeah.
1: Go ahead. Finish that. Yeah.
0: No, I just find the parallel to Vietnam. It's only how, you know, this guerrilla army stood up and basically defeated all the B-52s and all the heavy artillery that the United States had. Mm-hmm. And again, Look at the weapons that the United States has poured into the Gulf. The entire fleet. I mean, they even took some from Korea and around Asia, which, as you know, is scaring a lot of people in Asia. Because what about China? But all this military power, all this military might hasn't proved successful from the American point of view.
1: No, it hasn't. Can we talk about the midterms for a second? I mean, a lot of people are getting all excited about the possibility that there'll be some big setbacks for Donald Trump in the midterms, which are due in November, as we know. But in the past 10 days, there have been some big setbacks for the Democrats, haven't there? Tell me what's happened.
0: Well, first of all, let me tell you, that's all my friends who ask me what's going on in American politics. Hmm. I say it's a long way to November, and the last 10 days show that. So whatever we say today might not be valid a week from now. But what's happened is, because of a Supreme Court decision and because of some developments in some of the states, most notably Virginia, the situation looks much different now. I mean, I was looking it up just before getting on the phone with you, and the Cook Report, which is probably the most reliable analysis of the, said the Democrats are still favored to win in November, but it's not the shoe-in, and it's not as overwhelmingly as was recently thought. I mean, there has been a major shift in the political map in the last 10 days. And, Phil, there's likely to be another one before November, if not two or three.
1: Is this because

0: conservative states or Republican states are redistricting, as they call it. That is, they're redrawing the electoral maps to make sure that they maximise the number of seats. Now, we might call in Australia, we would call this gerrymandering, and of course, it couldn't happen here. There's an independent electoral commission, but that's not the case in America, is it?
1: No, you're it's called gerrymandering, by the way, because it goes back to the early 1800s. Hmm. There was a governor named Jerry. I can't remember. I think he might have been in Virginia, and he redrew the maps. And they were, no, it was in Massachusetts. And he wanted to keep the Federalists out of power. And he redrew the map in such a way. And somebody called it, said a cartoon that it looked like a salamander. Mm. So they called it gerrymandering. You're right. And this started off with Texas, you know, solidly Republican state, redrawing the electoral maps. And then California got into it. And then Virginia. And then, you know, every state is trying to outdo the others. In terms of redrawing the districts. Yes, it's, you know, there should be an independent commission like we have in Australia. There's no question about it. That's what's needed. For a while, some states tried it, but now the politics have gotten so, the stakes so high that nobody wants to take the risk anymore. So the party in power redraws the maps.
0: Yeah. I'm talking with Ray Bonner, a former foreign correspondent with the New York Times here, Pulitzer Prize winner, and we're talking about the state of play. Ray's in New York at the moment, and we're talking about the state of play. There's still talk, Ray, I hear, that the Trump administration may somehow try and stop the midterms. Is that really a possibility?
1: Absolutely. Would I bet on it? No. Would I bet the other way? No.
0: How could he do that?
1: Well, he could call out the National Guard, he could, like he did in Los Angeles, like he did in Minneapolis, like he's done in Chicago. Mm. He could send in the National Guard. And, you know, there's been a lot of, it's conspiracy theory, that there's been a lot of talk about it. He could, you know, if things got really bad in the cities, he could declare martial law. That's an extreme. But people I talk to, again, this is a lot of conspiracy theory, but I think there's some validity to it. He could say, I'm sending in the National Guard to protect the the polling stations, mm-hmm. to make sure there's no violence. You know, and that would have an effect. That would scare a lot of people away. So it could happen. Am I saying it's going to happen? No. Would I bet on it? No. Would I bet against it? No. I'd say it's 50-50. Or, look, as we know, he's been claiming the 2016 election was stolen from him, or excuse me, 2020 was stolen from him, and that the voting machines were rigged, etc. So if this is a theory that I've heard recently, if this one is going bad and the electoral count looks bad, he'll seize the voting machines. I mean, that's one theory. Again, I just stress that it's a long time to November, a long time. You know, politics is 24 hours is a long time, and this, particularly in this environment.
0: Yeah.
1: So I would be very careful of predicting anything.
0: Just domestically, Ray, you would think that given the failure of the tariff policy, the high petrol prices, Americans are very, I mean, like Australians, are highly sensitive to these things. I mean, he can't keep running an economy, you know, where gas prices are high like they are as a result of his war for very long, can he?
1: He can't keep running the economy or get the Republicans reelected. The problem is, and that's what, as I say, this Cook Political Report points out. He's still, the Democrats are still favored, but not as overwhelmingly as they were before.
0: Sure.
1: I mean, it depends on a lot of factors. Mm. I mean, without getting too far down into the weeds, you know, the House of Representatives is the one that they thought the Democrats could take back, and it's more likely. But the Senate, which has much more power, particularly over Supreme Court appointments, even that could swing. That you can't gerrymander. And that could swing the Democratic. It would take a lot. But that could happen. You're right. And we don't know, you know, polls, as we all know now, are very inaccurate. And we don't know the effect that it's going to have on the gas prices, the petrol prices. We don't know.

0: what effect that's going to have on the voters when they go to the poll. And I think it's some, I mean, that's the real unknown right now. Mm. I mean, even if he stops the war, which I don't think is likely to stop. I mean, it looks to me like at the moment, Iran almost has the upper hand. And particularly, I think, for Australia, you know, we really need to watch this meeting with Xi Jinping, because this is going to be very, very significant. And the feeling is from people who I know who know China far better than I do, think that Xi will probably, that Trump will, no matter how he spins it, in fact, he's not going to come away with very much from this meeting.
1: Mm.
0: But this is, you know, this is Xi's moment. I saw one headline recently, you know, he sees

0: United States, he's beginning been able to see what Iranian drones have done, et cetera, et cetera. So it's been the war has definitely strengthened Xi Jinping's hand. There's no question about it.
1: Yeah. Yes, he does. Certainly goes there, doesn't he? Donald Trump as a weakened.
2: Next up, the four quiz. We've got four great topics to choose from. If you can get through three questions, you go into the win bin. All the usual fun to be had just after the news.
1: Good on you. We'll talk tomorrow.
3: When news breaks.
4: Police are on the scene this morning and an investigation is underway into the circumstances of the shooting.
3: When you need the details.
5: Experts say the system intervenes too late and is costing workers, employers and the economy.
3: It's on ABC New South Wales.
6: Hello, this is ABC News with David Rollins. Australians caught up in a dead

0: later in the week. The group is part of nearly 150 people that are being repatriated after a hantavirus outbreak on board a small cruise ship, which killed three people. The Department of Foreign Affairs says the flight remains subject to health advice and operational conditions during the journey. The group will be forced to quarantine for 42 days in Perth, with experts reassuring people they pose little risk to the community.
1: And the Australian Medical Association WA President, Dr. Kyle Hoth, indeed says the risk of the hantavirus spreading across WA is close to zero. Dr. Hoth says the virus holds very low pandemic potential.
2: Transmission of the hantavirus requires very close contact, so it's not as readily spread as something like COVID.
1: Tonight's federal budget will include almost $60 million to curb youth homelessness. The government says the funding will incentivise housing providers to find homes for young people on financial programs such as Youth Allowance and AbStudy, who receive less money than those on other income support payments. Labor projects the number of young people being supported into housing to grow steadily, aiming for it to rise to over 4,300 in 4 years' time. The budget has been billed as an attempt to tackle intergenerational inequality and is expected to include changes to negative gearing and the capital gains tax. An expert in Iranian politics says an impasse between Tehran and the US over the Strait of Hormuz and its nuclear program has only widened over the course of the war. It comes as Iran has defended its response to a ceasefire proposal from the US after President Donald Trump said Tehran's counteroffer was unacceptable. If it reportedly would have separated negotiations between issues on the Strait of Hormuz and other sticking points like Iran's nuclear enrichment program. Banam Ben Talablu from the Foundation for the Defense of Democracies says the two countries are further apart than they were before the war.
3: And these sticking points, which have kept the Islamic Republic and America on opposite sides, even pre-war, in my view, have only grown in the challenge rather than been reduced by the conflict.
1: A Sydney rabbi has described consoling his daughter, who was wounded in the Bondi terror attack last December, during witness testimony at the Royal Commission on Anti-Semitism and Social Cohesion. Gavin Coote reports.
4: Rabbi Menachem Dardon was at the Hanukkah by the Sea event at Bondi Beach that was targeted in the December 14 terrorist attack. His 14-year-old daughter, Kaya, was shot while shielding children from gunfire but survived. Rabbi Dardon told the commission he'll never forget their conversation in the aftermath.
5: She asked me, Abba, in Hebrew, it's like, Father, why they hate us so much? Why they want to kill us?
4: Rabbi Dardon told the inquiry he's the regular target of anti-Jewish taunts, including while in the presence of children.
1: UK Prime Minister Keir Starmer has conceded that while some are frustrated with him, incremental change is not enough as he attempts to see off a leadership challenge. In a speech following heavy election losses for the Labor Party, he announced several pieces of legislation, including the nationalisation of British Steel. Sir Keir added that he needs to work in order to prove the doubters wrong.
6: But it's not just about taking responsibility for the result. It's about taking responsibility to explain how, as a political and electoral force, we will be better and do better in the months and years ahead.
1: A mayor in Melbourne's Inner North says a proposal to make a busy thoroughfare more bike-friendly doesn't yet have overwhelming support. Last month, plans to block traffic along Wellington Street in Collingwood and Clifton Hill with modal fillers like trees and garden beds attracted significant pushback. Yarra Council officers now recommend not proceeding with the plan, with councillors voting on the matter tonight. Mayor Stephen Jolly says 50 speakers are set to address council.
7: What might be good for cyclists is not necessarily good for other people that use the road, people with disabilities, the businesses there, people who walk, people who push prams.
8: Who will win the AI race? 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
9: 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They've never been more important. 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ABC News. Keep asking.
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2: Hello, how are you? Welcome to ABC Radio Overnight, Tuesday morning. How's your morning started? Hope you're well. Of course, coming up in a minute. In fact, now, why don't you hit the phones with me? 1-300-800-222, 1-300-800-222 to play the four quiz. If you haven't heard it or played it before, it's pretty simple. We've got four topics, different topics. I'll try to mix them up morning to morning. Three questions in each. If you answer three questions across the four topics, you go into the win bin. You might be picked out for our prize this morning. And it's always a lot of fun. You can also SMS us on 0437 774 774 with the answers or any other messages you want to send through this morning. Love to hear from you. So that's right. It's time for the four quiz. Hit the phone 1-300-800-222 to play with us this morning. Let's ease into Tuesday morning with this gem from Motels. ABC Radio Overnight's Francis here for Trevor today. G'day.

0: out of Berkeley, California, in the early 80s. The Motels, featuring the wonderful voice of Martha Davis, and that song, Total Control, which was one of those unique songs. It was a hit here in Australia before an even much bigger hit in Australia than it was ever at home in the United States. So we call that one our song, that one, The Motels and Total Control on ABC Radio Overnight. It's time for the four quiz. 1-300-800-222, the number to play, or SMS through 0437774. It'd be great to hear from some new callers this morning. If you haven't played the four quiz before, get on the phone. Of course, everyone's welcome, but it'd be good to hear some new people on the quiz too. So join us, have some fun. So we've got four topics this morning, and they are opening lines of songs, famous songs. I'm not going to be obscure. Opening lines of famous songs. I'll read the opening line. You've got to tell me what the song is and the artist. We're also doing Australian history this morning. A couple of questions, three questions in relation to Australian history. All things French. So something French for you this morning as well. And our fourth topic, where am I? And with that, I'll sort of describe a location. And you need to tell me a bit where's Wally style, where we are. So that's the four quiz topics for this morning. If you want to play, that number again, 1-300-800-222 is our number, or 0437-774-774 on the SMS. Let's start in Tokemoor this morning with Steve. Hello, Steve. How are you going?
1: Oh, first came off the rank, Francis. How are you?
0: Straight in, mate. Absolutely. I'm fine. What's Tuesday morning looking like for you today?
1: No.

0: Ed, you can choose one of the four topics and answer a question, then we move to a different topic. And if you answer three questions, you go into the wind bin. Where would you like to start? With Australian history?
1: I'll go with the opening lines.
0: Opening lines of songs. Okay, so as I said to you, it works this way. I'll read an famous opening line to a song, and you have to tell me what that song is, okay? You ready to go?
1: No, I'm going to give it my best.
0: Okay. Opening line to this song. We were just for my questions. Here it is. When I'm locked in my room, I just want to scream.
1: Ooh.
0: Early 80s Australian, I can give you that. When I'm locked in my room, I just want to scream.
1: When I'm locked in my room.
0: Now we can sing it for us too.
1: I'm trying to sing it. When I'm locked in my room, I just want to scream.
0: You know it. It's in your head. I can hear it whizzing around the electro.
1: No, mate. No, I'm going to give it a pass.
0: Thanks for playing. Thanks for playing.
1: Mate, no worries.
0: Good of you to be first up. It's brave to be first up, mate. That's all right. As I said, 1-300-800-222 if you want to play the four quizzes. We say hello, Tom, in Whittlesey, also in Victoria today. Hello, Tom.
2: Yeah, good morning, Francis.
0: Do you know the name of the song in the band? When I'm locked in my room, I just want to scream. Famous Australian song from a great Australian record.
2: And that's the opening line.
0: That's the first line of the song.
2: Gee, I'm really generally quite good with Australian songs.
0: When I'm locked in my room, I just want to scream.
2: And the opening line.
0: It's from one of the records, one of the, you know, most celebrated albums in Australian rock history, this song.
2: Most celebrated in rock history?
0: Yeah, one of the biggest albums in Australian music history. Any idea? You want to have a guess?
2: I don't suppose you go to which particular era?
0: Yeah, early 80s, I'll give you that.
2: Early 80s.
0: Gino thinks it's Shadow Boxer by The Angels. It's not, but do love that Shadow Boxer, great song. That's Ask Me Questions, Get No Answers. That's the opening line from that song, but not this one.
2: Yes, it is.
0: have a guess, Tom.
2: Okay, so... No, I just haven't got it, Francis.
0: That's okay. Anyway. Call again soon. Thanks for playing. 1-300-800-222 is the number to call. Opening lines is our first question, and Tom and Craig, I should say, is in Braxton in New South Wales. Hello, Craig.
3: G'day, Francis. How are you, mate?
0: I'm good, buddy. How are you?
3: Oh, fantastic.
0: What's been happening this morning for you?
3: Oh, mate, I've just been playing a bit of pool in the man cave.
0: Excellent. Now, do you play Cali pool? What sort of game do you play in there? You're not playing old-fashioned billiards, are you?
3: Yeah. Oh, no, love Cali pool.
0: Do you have your own rules? Do you have house rules there, Craig?
3: Oh, definitely. My home, my rules.
0: What are some of the rules that we need to know if we come and play Cali pool at your place?
3: Oh, we'll make them up as we go.
0: Fair enough. That's good. That's good to be flexible. Now, do you know what song I'm talking about? I'll give you the line again. When I'm locked in my room, I just want to scream.
3: I think it's Midnight Oil.
0: Yes.
3: Yes,
0: you got that part of it right.
3: Only the strong ones.
0: Yes, you're absolutely right. Well done.

0: There it is. Of course you know that song. The Oils, Only the Strong. You must have played that record a bit when you were younger, Craig.
1: Oh, I've played it a few times.
0: It's still worth a play today, I reckon. It's a great album from, I think, what year was it, 1982? Midnight Oil came out with 10-9-8-7-6-5-4-3-2-1, and that was the second song on the record. Well done. Now, you've done your opening line. Now, you can choose either something from Australian history, all things French, so something about France, or Where Am I, where I'll give you a location. I'll describe a location. You've got to be able to tell me where it is. What do you want to do?
1: Oh, I think I might just go Australian.
0: Australian history it is. Okay.
1: Let's go to Aussie.
0: Okay. Look, Australia had three prime ministers for the duration of World War II.

0: or two, can you name them?
1: Oof.
0: From 1939, from September 1939 to the end of World War II in Europe. End of World War II.
1: Churchill, one of them? No, that's American.
0: No, he was the Prime Minister of Great Britain. But thank you for playing. Thanks for calling, mate. We'll catch you again soon. We'll catch you for a game of pool.
1: Oh, absolutely. Thank you very much, Francis.
0: Thanks, mate. 1-300-800-222 to play the four quiz. 1-300-800-222. And there are plenty of people who've got their Midnight Oil question right. Someone got the song wrong. Stephen Tokenwell thought it was Power and the Passion. Close, but no. Jenny and Glenbrook also saw it was Midnight Oil. Greg the Truckie thought Only the Strong. He got it right. It's good fun, this game, playing first. We've got a few more first line questions coming up. But first to David in Brighton. Hello, David. How are you?
2: Okay, thank you very much. I'll let you ask my question.
0: Here it is. Australia had three prime ministers for the duration of World War II. Can you name them?
2: I can name the first two. So we had Robert Menzies.
0: That's correct.
2: John Curtin. But yes. John Curtin died about 3 weeks, unfortunately, before the end of the war.
0: Yeah, I've dated it. He died on the 5th of July, 1945. So I've dated it to the end of the war in Europe, so VE Day. So there was one prime minister in between Menzies and Curtin. So Robert Menzies returned to Australia from Great Britain in 1941 after spending a significant period of time in London, spending a lot of time in Churchill's war cabinet. And then he lost the support of his party at the time, which wasn't the Liberal Party at that time, it was the United Australia Party. And there was a prime minister who was in charge from August 1941 to October 1941 before Curtin won a federal election and became Australia's prime minister. Who was that person?
2: You've been so kind and generous to me, but I will stay tuned and find out when another person answers. Thank you so much.
0: Thanks for playing, mate. 1-300-800-222 is the number to play. George is in Lakemba. Hello, George.
3: Oh, good day, Francis.
0: Who am I talking about?
3: If I give you the initials, can you help me out? Because there's a couple of possibilities. It could be EP, it could be FF. And there's another one, AF. Who's AF? I'm in the right vicinity, I think. So
0: we're talking about a prime minister who was between Menzies when he returned and before the election of John
3: Curtin.
0: I'm just
3: trying to think who. Well, it's one of those, I think, that I've kind of alluded to.
0: Yeah, it might be. Do you want to have a guess, George?
3: I think it is, but I'm just trying to remember which was which. Because the trouble with these guys who were fill-ins, they're only there for very short periods, and it can get very confusing. So it's either Francis Ford.
0: No, it wasn't Frank Ford. It wasn't. But thank you for playing. Appreciate it. Well, let's go to Joanne in Newcastle. We'd love to hear from you. 1-300-800-222 if you want to play the four quiz. We're into Australian history at the moment, and Joanne is with us in beautiful Newcastle. Hi, Joanne. How are you?
4: Hello, Francis.
0: Do you know which Prime Minister we're talking about? It was a very short period of time, but, you know, they've only had less than 50 Australian Prime Ministers, so he's on an esteemed list and a very, very important period in Australian history. Between Menzies and Curtin, between August 1941 and October 1941, who was the Prime Minister?
4: I'm just thinking Ben Chifley.
0: Chifley followed Curtin as a Labor Prime Minister. But look, I appreciate your calling.
4: Yeah, okay. Thank you.
0: Thanks for calling. I really do appreciate it. 1-300-800-222 is the number to play. Harry in the Bay via SMS on 0437-774-774. Thought it was Frank Ford. No, it's not. Same generation. But it wasn't Frank Ford as the Prime Minister at that time, from August 1941 to October 1941. Let's see if Dave in Brighton can help us out. Hello, David. Good morning. Welcome to the Four Quiz.
2: You spoke to me before, but your producer hasn't cut me off yet.
0: Sorry, David.
2: Oh, that's fine, but I still don't know.
0: Okay, mate. Well, thanks for hanging in there. We'll talk to you again soon. 1-300-800-222 is the number to play, or 0437-774-774. We'll come back in a moment and take more of your calls on the four quiz. We've got plenty of questions still to go, and we'd love to hear from you. You can also SMS us on 0437-774-774.
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still a shining pop song, isn't it? Russell Morris, I think 1971, 72. Sweet, sweet love. ABC Radio Overnights, and we're playing the four quiz. Francis here for Trev. 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

0: 0874 if you want to play. I'd love to hear from you. First time callers, yeah, that'd be great to have a few of you on board as well. Have some new contestants in the mix. Always good fun to play. Or you can SMS through the answers as well. 0437 774 774. Kerry has been waiting patiently. Kangaroo Point in Brisbane. Hello, Kerry.
1: Yeah, hi, Francis. How are you tonight?
0: I'm good, mate. Thanks for hanging in there while we enjoyed a bit of Russell Morris.
1: Yeah, he had a couple of really big hits, didn't he? Was that one of them? I think there was two, but one's bigger than the other.
0: Oh, there was a couple. It's a Sweet Sweet Love was certainly in that Golden Runner singles. I think Rachel, which is another great song, it was a big hit. But of course, the real thing was the one.
1: That's the one, which was
0: written by the great Johnny Young, who I don't think gets enough respect for his songwriting talents. A former host of Young Talent Time, but also in his day a great songwriter, wrote that one and produced by Molly Meldrum of all people.
1: Now, did he pass away last year, Johnny Young?
0: Oh, I don't know. I hope not.
1: Yeah,
0: I hope possibly. Not. Yeah. Anyway, let's get back to the quiz. Question two. I'm up to question two here. And it's an Australian history question, and it's about prime ministers during the duration of World War II, the end of World War II in Europe. We've identified Robert Menzies from 1939 to August 1941 and John Curtin, October 1941.

0: Where am I? That's a good question. In between Gin Gin and Merrionvale.
1: Oh, have the roads been kind to you this morning?
0: They have been. Traffic's going good. The weather's good. It's just a nice night to be driving.
1: Long may it last. Okay, so we're on a where am I question, so I'll describe it to you again. I'm standing on some stairs beneath a row of clocks above my head, watching commuters rushing to and fro, trying to get places. Where am I?
0: Row of clocks, the only thing I can think of would be a central railway station.
1: You're right in the zone here, and I think you're just footstep away from naming the place. Where do you think we might be? Where's a famous place with lots of clocks?
0: Is it Australian or?
1: It is Australian. I'll give you that.
0: Okay. I know Brisbane's one is underground, so I don't know about the other ones. So I'll just say Brisbane.
1: No, it's not, mate. Good on you, Tara.
0: All right. Thanks, Francis.
1: Thanks for playing. 1-300-800-222 is the number to play. And we've had plenty of people texting through. And thank you to everybody who has said this as well, that Johnny Young is still very much with us, which is good news. We could get him on the program sometime and have a chat about his extraordinary career. Really has been a great contributor to Australian entertainment and a great songwriter in his own.

0: Conference in Melbourne. It's coming up actually in the next couple of months. They have some. Yeah. They use some of those rooms upstairs for events and for exhibitions, and it's beautiful. It looks. It needs a bit of work.
1: It was all just offices and storage and crap upstairs back in the day.
0: And there's a ballroom up there too.
1: Apparently so,
0: under
1: yeah.
0: Under the dome. Maybe we'll get to see it sometime, Heather. Okay, you've answered one. Let's get going on the second and third question so you can go into the win bin. Would you like something French, an opening line for a song, or a bit more of Australian history?
1: Australian history, please.
0: Okay. Cast your mind back to 2006. Cast your mind back to 2006. 20 years ago. What were you doing 20 years ago?
1: Oh, I hate to think.
0: Well, you might have been having fun somewhere. I don't know.
1: Probably.
0: I hope so. Let's hope so. Okay, cast your mind back 20 years. What dramatic event captured the world's attention and kept Australia, focused in the grip of this particular event in Tasmania for a couple of weeks and ended on the 9th of May 2006 in Tasmania?
1: Gosh, it's too late to be the Franklin Dam.
0: So this went on for a couple...
1: It was a mining disaster.
0: You're on the right track.
1: Guys trapped in a mine. I think it was four miners, but I can't think. It might have been somewhere near Launceston.
0: Oh, you're very, very close.
1: I can't figure the name of the mine.
0: Do you want to try, have a guess? It's a very famous event. So you've got everything right here. You've got everything right.
1: I know, except I can't think of the name of the mine. So, like, I've fed as much information into the stream as I possibly can.
0: Yeah, fair enough.
1: Have to find another victim.
0: Okay, good on you, Heather. I appreciate it.
1: Best.
0: Safe driving too. Bye-bye. 1-300-800-222 if you know the answer to that question. Plenty of people with the Flinders Street answer. Thank you, Ashley, on the SMS.

0: Steve, that happened. Do you remember it well?
1: Yes. Yeah, I do. It doesn't seem like that long ago.
0: No, it doesn't. How the time flies. All right, so you've got that one down, so you can choose an opening line, something French, or a location as well. Where am I? What would you like to do?
1: Oh, not French, mate. Let's go with the location.
0: Okay, here we go. A location for you.
1: Nah, I'll pass it on, mate.
0: Good on you, mate.
1: Too thin for me tonight.
0: We'll talk to you again soon. Thanks. Be safe out there on the road. 1-300-800-222 is the number to play the four quiz as we speak to Warren, who's on the road here on ABC Radio Overnight. Hello, Warren, how are you?
2: Yeah, good friend. Yourself?
0: I'm well. Where are you this morning?
2: Just coming up to Mount Magna.
0: Uh-huh. And you got a load on board, or are you just driving to get to from point A to point B?
2: I've got a load on, heading back to
0: Jero. Okay, mate. Well, safe driving. Do you know what I'm talking about here? The name of the vast network of fortifications that France built prior to the outbreak of World War II that, in fact, proved to be not much use because the Germans decided not to invade France in a direct approach. They went through the Low Countries and around this particular set of fortifications.
2: Hi, mate. No idea, sorry.
0: All right. Well, let's speak to you again really soon, mate. Safe driving out there on the roads. 1-300-800-222 is the number to play. Joni.
3: Hello, Francis.
0: How are you, mate? In Preston there in Victoria, Melbourne?
3: Mm-hmm. Yeah, that's right. Can I tell you my Times Square story?
0: Mm-hmm. Yes, please do.
3: I was there in 2011, and I was just visiting. I looked up at the ticker, and I saw the news that Osama bin Laden had just been killed.
0: Yep.
3: And there was a Muslim man there with his family, just coincidentally, who saw it, and camera crews just descended on this guy. And like, what do you think? And he had a Yankees cap on. It's just amazing, just so iconic. And he just gave this speech about, like, just this guy. He just gave this speech about, like, he was not a Muslim. This is a great, all this stuff. And I was just witnessing this guy give this speech, and then I don't think it ever aired. I've tried to find the footage ever since, and it was just this mysterious thing.
0: Gee, it would have been quite something, because they flash up that news on that incredibly large electronics news ticker across Times Square at the time?
3: Like, I saw that come up, and people were just like in a... it wasn't the big party like you see if you look it up now, all the footage. It was just really early. That had just broken.
0: Yeah.
3: And it had just happened down the street. People were just in such a... like, they were just looking at it, like, they couldn't believe what they were looking at, you know, and this guy just gave this amazing speech, and I've never been able to find it, and I don't know who he was, so if anyone knows who that is, yeah.
0: Well, I'm glad you're there for that little piece of American history, too. Extraordinary place to be. Do you know the answer to this question? Taking us back to the 1930s and 1940s, the name of the vast network of fortifications that the French built, and you could still, if you go to that part of France, you can still go to large sections of this fortification, which still exists. They're obviously not in use, but the bunkers and the network of tunnels are all still there. Do you know what it was called?
3: No, I don't, actually. It sounds really familiar, but...
0: You'll probably know it when you hear it. But look, mate, thanks for sharing your story with us.
3: No worries.
0: 1-300-800-222 is the number to play the four quiz. And plenty of people have got it right on the SMS. Bob, Harry, and also Rosa have got the correct answer to this question. I wonder if Robert can do it for us. Hello, Robert.
4: Hello. I believe it's the Siegfried Line.
0: Oh, no, that was the German.
4: Oh,
0: that
4: damn.
0: Was the German fortifications. This is the French fortifications, which pretty much mirrored, or at least was opposite the German fortifications on that German boundary. But
4: right.
0: You're in the right area, but you're on the wrong side of the
4: line. Wrong side of the line. I've crossed over.
0: You've crossed over.
4: My mistake.
0: How are you anyway, Robert? You well?
4: All the insomnia keeps me up and listening.
0: Yeah, well, I'm glad we could be there for you.
4: Thank you.
0: Okay, mate. 1-300-800-222 is the number to play if you want to play the four quiz. For those World War II history buffs out there, you will know the answer to this question, and give us a call. We'd love to hear from you. Before we get back to your calls, this is Hall & Oates. I can go for that. Francis here for Trevor on ABC Radio Overnights for a couple more weeks.

0: listen to the Blue Eyed Soul sound. Daryl Hall, John Oates, Hall and Oates. I can't go for that. ABC Radio Overnight. It's the Four Quiz. 1-300-800-222 to play. We've still got a bunch of questions to get to before the next news. I would love you to play. Bob said, talking about our question about French history. Maybe the French were preoccupied at that stage. Well, they were occupied soon after, Bob said, as a consequence of not getting the fortifications right. David is our next caller. Hopefully he can help us out with this little bit French question. Hello, David.
1: Hello, mate. How you going?
0: Where's Holden Hill? Help me with my poor geography.
1: Holden Hill is in Adelaide, man. I just regret saying how you going because I guess you guys must get sick of hearing how you going. You say, yeah, I'm good, I'm great, I'm great, yeah.
0: That's okay.
1: I'm Holden Hill in Adelaide, man.
0: Good to hear.
1: The northeastern suburbs.
0: Beautiful, mate. Hey, okay, do you know what we're talking about? The name of the vast...
1: Maginot Line.
0: Yes, that's right.
1: Yeah.
0: Well done. I got that one wrong. I got it wrong, but anyway, you know. Live and learn. Now, you can choose an opening line from a song. Or you can choose a question about Australian history or a where am I, like a where am I in the world question.
1: Look, mate, I'll go for Australian history because I'm not very good at music and I'm not very good at conceptualising things.
0: Okay, good. We can work with
1: it. I've just been diagnosed with Parkinson's.
0: Man, oh, no, sorry to hear that.
1: But it's all good, man. I've got the best family supporting me. So
0: good. Yeah,
1: I shouldn't have said that. Go on.
0: No, it's okay.
1: Yeah,
0: okay.
1: Shoot.
0: All right, mate, here we go. This next bit of audio, have a listen. It dates from 1993. It's from one of the most famous TV interviews from Australian political history, and it's about the GST when it was proposed to come in before it came in.
1: Oh,
0: I just want you to tell me who this is speaking to, Mike Willesey, the TV presenter at the time. Have a listen.
2: All right, can I just ask you a simple question as an example of this? If I buy a birthday cake from a cake shop, do I pay more or less for that birthday cake?
3: Well, it will depend whether cakes today in that shop are subject to sales tax or they're not, firstly, and they may have a sales tax on them. Let's assume that they don't have a sales tax on them, then that birthday cake is going to be sales tax free. Then, of course,

0: because you wouldn't pay, it would be exempt.
1: It was basically the end of the campaign for this particular politician, because that interview.
2: Not John Howard.
1: Prior to John Howard, that's right.
2: Yeah. This is the guy who lost his trousers,
1: It's not the guy who lost his trousers. That's Malcolm Fraser. Great story, though.
2: Oh, shit.
1: I lost my trousers in Memphis. Good on you, David. We'll talk to you again. Thanks for playing 1-300-800-222 to play. Let's say hello to Helen in Broome this morning. Hello, Helen.
3: Hello.
1: Nice part of the world to be in.
3: I thought it was Malcolm Fraser too, but obviously not.
1: So in 1993, early 90s, this politician was proposing to introduce the GST. Paul Keating won the election, and he beat this guy in this particular interview when he got called out basically by Mike Willacy on Channel 7, I think it was at the time, trying to explain how a GST would apply to a birthday cake and couldn't quite explain it. Who was the politician?
3: I know. It was quite a funny interview. I remember it, but I can't remember the damn politician.
1: Have a guess.
3: So I thought it was Malcolm Fraser, no. And it wasn't Gorton. It's way too early. Gorton. Yeah.
1: Good on you, Helen. How's beautiful Broome on an early Tuesday morning?
3: It's still pretty warm, 70% humidity.
1: Lishka.
3: But I had a wonderful meal of chili mud crab last night.
1: You're the winner then. You're definitely the winner. Thanks, mate. Yeah. Talk soon.
3: Okay, bye.
1: 1-300-800-222 to play if you can answer this piece of Australian history as we speak to Peter in Brisbane. Hello, Pete.
4: I rang up by the Maginot Line. I actually went there in 2018 with my son. It's really quite amazing to go and visit.
1: Oh, really? Which part of the line did you go and see, and what was there?
4: As far as I know, there's only one section you can go and see.
1: Yeah.
4: And you just had these huge, long abbeys that went down with railway lines on it, and then there were bunkhouses and kitchens and situation rooms. And
1: yeah, it was well kitted out, wasn't it?
4: Because it wasn't. I think there was one section of it got hit, and the rest of it was just left by, it wasn't touched at all. So
1: yeah, the German just went through Belgium and Holland and just went around the back of it, like, because warfare had changed, it became mechanized. They had vehicles that could travel very quickly, and they didn't have a full frontal attack. So anyway, can you tell me the answer to the question? Do you remember that election of 1993?
4: I know the guy I'm thinking of, but I can't remember his name. I can remember, Norton or Gorton?
1: Oh, no, John Gorton was much earlier, mate. Look, good of you to talk to us, and thanks for sharing your yarn about the Maginot Line. Appreciate it.
4: Oh, Houston, that's Houston.
1: Yes, but you've given it away now, so we'll give you that one. John Houston is right. Yeah. So we've done all our Australian history questions.
4: I'll be slowly. I remember that was one of the...
1: yes, that was Keating.
4: Keating said about, I'm going to enjoy doing you slowly.
1: Yeah, and one of his memorable quotes from parliamentary question time.
4: Hopeless, yeah. He said, but mind you, he's still around as a commentator. He's not dead yet.
1: So. No, John Houston is very much a commentator, still writing for lots of newspapers. Okay, your second question. I can give you an opening line from a song, or I can take you to something French. No, we've just done... we can do French. We can do something French. Or we can also go, where am I? A question. I can give you a question about location. What would you want to do?
4: Give me something musical.
1: Something musical. Okay, we can do that. Okay, let me just line this up for you. So the idea is I'm going to give you the first line of a song. You have to tell me what the song is. Okay.
4: Thank you.
1: And they're famous songs. I'm not giving obscure songs. I'll give you this one. This was a big soul hit in the early 70s, late 60s. And here is the opening line. Looking out on the morning rain, I used to feel so uninspired. Looking out on the morning rain, I used to feel so uninspired. Do you know the song?
4: Sounds like a Simon Garfunkel song.
1: Same era, but it was, I'll give you this, it was a female artist. It was written by a legendary female

0: songwriter and sung by probably the greatest female soul star of all time?
1: Aretha Franklin.
0: It's Aretha Franklin. What's the song? Looking out on the morning rain, I used to feel so uninspired.
1: Oh, gosh, you've sang so many songs. I mean,
0: you've sung this song. You've heard this song a million times. I'm sure of it. We all have.
1: I have, yeah.
0: Do you know what it is?
1: Nah, sorry.
0: Good of you to call, mate. Try again. Yeah. We'll play again tomorrow, hey?
1: Okay, cool. I'll do that.
0: Thanks, look buddy. Thank you, mate. Let's go to Greg on the road there this morning on the Four Quiz. Hello, Greg. How are you?
2: Good, mate. How are you?
0: Well, do you know what song we're talking about? Looking out on the morning rain, I used to feel so uninspired.
2: It's not Raining Men, because that wasn't sung by her, was it?
0: No, Raining Men was by the Weather Girls, or as they were originally known, Three Tons of Fun. But they changed
2: it. Yeah, that's it. Yeah. I'm still, because I had Dr. John Houston straight away.
0: Yeah, you got that one right.
2: Oh, yeah.
0: Aretha Franklin, what was one of her big hits? We've established it was Aretha.
2: Yeah, no, look, I can't help you there.
0: Thanks for calling, buddy. Appreciate it. We'll talk.

0: in the morning rain, I used to feel so uninspired.
1: All right, mad guess. You Are My Sunshine.
0: No, it's not You Are My Sunshine. Thanks for play, mate. Have a good morning.
1: All right, thanks. I got the last one, the Ardennes.
0: Yes.
1: The Germans went, the Ardennes got through Sudan, I think it was.
0: Could have you
1: No, Aretha. Sorry.
0: That's okay. Will be something for you tomorrow, no doubt about it. Plenty of people on the SMS have got it right already. Thank you to Clancy at Four Mile Creek. He knows who we're talking about. Let's see if Michael in Campbelltown can help us out on the full quiz this morning. Hi, Mike. Good morning, Michael. In, there in South Australia, how are you?
2: Good morning. Yeah, last time I spoke to you, Francis, you might remember I had the blackout. Remember?
0: Yes. Lights on and now, then, mate?
2: Yeah. They came on as soon as I started talking to you.
0: Oh, there you go. I'm going to claim that for me.
2: Yeah, you did it then too, so that's a double here. this song, right?
0: Yeah.
2: I can hear the rest of it, but there's no... I can't... pity you haven't got her voice singing it.
0: I might do that next time. Thank you for the tip. That might be a better way to do that. We're still making these quiz as we go, but I might do that next time.
2: Can you just repeat the line?
0: Yeah, singing? Looking out on the morning rain, I used to feel so uninspired.
2: Oh, you know when you've got something on the tip of your tongue, you can't get it out?
0: That's why I love this part of the four quiz, because everyone will know the song and everyone will know the line, but if you don't sing it, your brain has to work differently to work out what it is.
2: Plus, it's 2:30 in the morning in Adelaide as well.
0: There is that. I'll give you that.
2: That's just... I better put the radio on in the morning and probably hear it.
0: Good on you, mate. As long as the power stays, as long as the power stays on, eh?
2: Yeah, thanks, mate. See ya.
0: Good on you. 1-300-800-222. We're coming up to the news, but we'll give Roz a chance to answer this question. Hello, Roz. How are you?
3: Oh, good evening.
0: Do you know the name?
3: I feel like a natural woman. I think it is.
0: It is. That beautiful song.

0: virus doesn't transmit the same way, a virus such as that that caused COVID. So therefore, we're not expecting it to become a pandemic like that.
1: Shadow Housing Minister Andrew Bragg says winning over millennials is vital to the Coalition's survival. At the weekend, the Coalition suffered an historic defeat in the Farrer by-election, losing the regional New South Wales seat it has held since its creation to the minor party One Nation. Senator Andrew Bragg says the loss is a good summary of where the Liberal Party is at, and it's now time for the opposition to develop policies which appeal to younger voters.
2: We've got to be winning over the millennial cohort. That's my generation. That's a generation of people that are the most pissed off with us. If we don't win them back, then we are going to be dead. And I think we haven't really tried to do anything for them.
1: The Saudi Arabian-owned oil giant Aramco has warned that oil markets will likely not return to normal until 2027 as an impasse continues in peace talks between Iran and the US. With more on this story, here's the BBC's Ben King.
3: Oil prices fell more than 6% last week as hopes mounted that a deal could be found to get oil flowing through the Strait of Hormuz. But those hopes appeared to fade over the weekend. Tehran's latest proposal, sent via Pakistan, called for an immediate end to America's naval blockade and guarantees of no further attacks, according to semi-official Iranian media. President Trump addressed the proposal on social media, saying, "I don't like it. Totally unacceptable." Brent crude oil prices soared to nearly $106 a barrel at one stage this morning, before falling back to around $104 a barrel.
1: European Union foreign ministers have agreed to impose new sanctions on Israeli settlers who have committed violence against Palestinians in the occupied West Bank. They also have agreed to sanction leading figures from militant group Hamas operating in Gaza. The EU's foreign policy chief, Kaya Kallas, says extremism and violence carry consequences. Israel has denounced the move as arbitrary and political. The Northern Territory government says the scope of a review into the NT's child protection system is still being finalised and will likely be released later this week. Matt Garrick reports.
4: The NT government says the details of the external review are still being worked through, and the expert to lead it is yet to be announced. The government flagged the review following the alleged murder of 5-year-old Kumanjai Little Baby last month. After her death, three child protection workers were reprimanded over their handling of her circumstances prior to her disappearance and death. As well as the review, NT Child Protection Minister Robin Carl is expected to introduce new child protection legislation into NT Parliament this week.
1: A Gold Coast woman accused of killing her son with a smoothie spiked with prescription drugs has been found not guilty of his murder. Lottie Twyford reports.
5: Marie Mavis Crabtree was accused of serving her 26-year-old son, Jonathan Crabtree, a lethal dose of prescription pain medication, which had been mixed into a fruit smoothie at their Maudsland home in July 2017. The 59-year-old faced a 5-week trial in Brisbane, pleading not guilty to his murder, an earlier attempted murder and fraud related to a life insurance claim. Prosecutors allege she killed her son for financial gain.
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13: G'day, how are ya? Happy Tuesday morning is being kind to you wherever you are around the country, and thanks for listening here for a couple of weeks while Trevor Chappell has it well and rest. It's currently 6 minutes past three, 24 to three in South Australia and the Northern Territory, and 6 past 1 in WA. Now, have you tried to learn a new language, or do you find when you're dealing with younger people, for instance, they speak a totally different lingo?

with their own sort of signifiers, their own words, their own sense of humour. That's hard to decipher. You know, when someone says to you 6'7", you go, what are you talking about? When every sort of person under the age of 15, 16 in 2025 in particular was doing 6'7". Well, take your mind back to what it must be like for people still trying to understand the Pictish symbols that dot large bits of Britain. This ancient sort of form of language that was in pictures, which is still being deciphered today. And we're going to speak to somebody next in a moment, David Osgubi, postgraduate student at the University of Glasgow, who's working on deciphering Pictish symbols, and tell us what they are, because they have been carved into stone centuries ago, and a bit like the hieroglyphics that adorned ancient Egypt, are still being understood and still trying to understand what they're all about. So we're going to talk Pictish symbols with David in just a moment. But first, we're going to hammer on the door with Eddie Floyd, Knock on Wood.

0: Eddie Floyd, Knock on Wood here on ABC Radio Overnights. Steve Cropper's guitar is awesome on that track, Chris in Southern Waters said. Absolutely. That whole band, Stax, House of Stax, superb. Might play some more of that a bit later on. It's beautiful this time of morning. I remember Stax Soul Music from the Deep South. Has anyone here been to the Stax Soul Museum in Memphis? Now, that's a place to visit, let me tell you. They've got Isaac Hayes' Cadillac in there. The Cadillac that he wore, I think, did he wear it going to the premiere of the movie Shaft? Big gold Cadillac, from my memory serves me right, that the length of a city block. Not exactly fuel-friendly was Isaac's Cadillac. You wouldn't get, as the Americans might say, a mile to the gallon in that thing. But, gee, did you look cool?
1: This is Overnights with Francis Leach.

0: We've got a lot of technology in the world, a lot of things that explain the ancient world to us through the science and our ability to understand the sort of research that's been built up over the years. But there's still mysteries out there, plenty of them too. And one of them is Pictish symbols. Do you know what they are? Well, it is a sort of language carved into rock in the UK, in ancient Britain, that is still being understood. And David Osgarby is a postgrad student at the University of Glasgow in Scotland who's working on deciphering Pictish, and he's been good enough to join us on the phone this morning here on ABC Radio Overnights to tell us all about it. Hello, David. How are you?
1: Hi, I'm great. Thanks so much for having me.
0: Thank you for talking to us. For those of us who haven't seen Pictish symbols and try to understand what they are and who put them there, give us a sort of brief historical outline of what we're talking about.
1: Yeah, great. So the Picts were a late antique, early medieval people of northern Britain. So think modern-day Scotland, and particularly think the eastern and northern parts of modern-day Scotland. Their name, the Picts, it comes from the Latin term picti, meaning the painted ones, potentially referring to body paint or tattoo. And they spoke a language

0: Western Christian timeline of history. Where does it sit?
1: Yeah, so the first mention of the Picts in classical sources was in the year 297. So the 3rd century is when we start really seeing the Picts in the classical sources, and then the last mention of the Picts are over towards the year 900. So the end of the 9th century, we start seeing the individuals stop being referred to as, say, the king of the Picts, and they start to be referred to as the king of Ulster, which will then turn into Scotland. So it's really in that period, the 4th to the 9th centuries AD. So the 4th century, so at the very beginning, they overlap with the Romans in Britain for about 100 years, and at the very end, for the last 100 years, we're seeing Norse interaction. So essentially, the Vikings come in the last 100 years, and the Romans leave after the first 100 years.
0: Gee, they must have been a tough people living in northern Scotland and eastern Scotland at that particular time. It must be tough living.
1: Absolutely.
0: Okay, so the Picts had their own language, and you've been studying it because it's. Tell us about the sort of the images that we're talking about and where they're sort of where they're drawn into, because it looks like a lot of rock carvings that I guess we could sort of equate it in a really boneheaded way to the Egyptian hieroglyphics in terms of the way that it worked, or is that just a little too simple?
1: No, that's a great parallel to draw. So the majority of the preserved contexts for the Pictish symbol system are essentially standing stones. So there's a lot of standing stones and stone monumental contexts in northern Britain at this period. And a small subset of those standing stones receive these symbol carvings from the Picts in that earlier period from the 5th to the 7th centuries. And so essentially what they look like is the vast majority of the symbols kind of look like abstract geometric shapes. So rectangles, arches, something that we call the double disc, which kind of looks like circular spectacles. We've got crescents, and then oftentimes these crescents have superimposed rods. So we've got a V on top of the crescent, and the double disc symbol that I described before sometimes has a rod over the top that kind of looks like a Z. So a lot of the symbols just kind of look like these abstract shapes, but then a small portion of them also look like animals. So we get commonly we get salmon and eagles, but less commonly we get things like badgers and stags. So you get all sorts in these symbol texts, and usually a symbol inscription comprises two of these main symbols, and then sometimes you get an object carved there as well, so a mirror or a comb, and that represents possibly it represents that the inscription is associated with prestige.
0: How do you work out that it isn't just decorative, but it actually forms a mode of communication? Is it pattern recognition, or what makes you sure, or has made academics sure, David, that this is actually a way of communicating?
1: Yeah, that's a fantastic question. There have been, since the first compilation of this corpus of symbols in the mid-19th century, there's been so much speculation on what it is that the symbols actually mean. And a lot of people have put forward ideas that they relate to non-linguistic concepts like marriage alliances or like land-holding units. But recently, from the 1990s onwards, there have been some academics who have suggested that they're a strictly defined writing system, just like the Latin writing system that we use in English. And some of the ways that I've been using in my research to identify this as a likely scenario is by comparing the Pictish symbol, the structure of the symbols, and the way that they interrelate to each other, and use writing systems that we know to make an argument.

0: not only that picture symbols are a writing system, but the specific type of writing system that I think that they are. There's one great comparison that I've been able to make between the structure of the abstract picture symbols and the structure of a known writing system from the Philippines, known as Hanunu'o. And although they don't look the same at all, they're structured the same way with these modifications. So I described the V and the Z rod modifications. They're structured in a similar way that means that we might be able to determine how they're functioning linguistically.
1: Incredible. David Osgardi is with us. He's a postgrad student at the Uni of Glasgow, and he's studying Pictish symbols, the symbols and language used by the ancient Pict people of Scotland in the early part of the first millennium BC. It fascinates me that you're talking about this, David, about the fact that there might have been a similar development in terms of communication and language vastly across continents that would suggest that these two, say the Philippine experience and the Scottish experience or the Pict experience, were not because they'd actually encountered one another, but there's a sort of cognitive development within human beings at the time that was leading towards a similar experience of language and communication.
0: Yeah. Yeah, absolutely. So in the writing systems that in Western Europe we're kind of used to seeing, often basic shapes of the script correspond to individual sounds. So, you know, in our alphabet we have A, B, C, and the B represents a B sound. This is actually a really uncommon way of writing in terms of the evolution of writing systems. If we look at the kind of first instances of the development of writing in China and in Mesoamerica and in Mesopotamia in modern day Iraq, all of these systems had in common that they're not so much interested in the individual sound, but the syllable. And writing systems, the world round, are really sensitive to the syllable rather than kind of the segment, the individual sound. So Hanunu'o, this writing system from the Philippines, every one of the basic shapes corresponds to a syllable, so something like ba, bu, or bi. And by looking at the structural similarities between this known writing system and Pictish symbols, I've suggested that the Pictish symbols, the fact that we see two of these symbols in most of this picture symbol text, and the fact that Pictish symbol names largely have two syllables, it's given me some evidence that they're working on a syllabic principle rather than a segmental principle.
1: Yeah. Are the rocks or the carvings easy to find in Scotland? Is it hard work to discover them, or they've always been there, and it's now just it's a case of trying to get a cohort of enough of them to try to establish patterns?
0: So they have certainly been there since the late 5th century onwards, so the late 400s. There's around 290 stones in Scotland, and some of the stones have more than one text on them, so that there are about 400 texts. And we find these symbols also inscribed on small portable items as well. So knuckle bones that look to be in gaming context, and beautiful silver chain terminuses that have picture symbols on them as well. So this 289 stones that we have, that is quite a large corpus, and within that corpus we can see already a high level of repetition, regularity, and variation. And it's by looking at all of those that we can start to kind of crack the nut of how the symbol system might have worked. So you're right, there's a lot of pattern recognition, and the corpus continues to grow. So we find a stone through archaeological excavation, you know, once every 2 or 3 years. So it's really exciting that there's ongoing archaeology around Pictland. And so, you know, you've always got your fingers crossed that we'll find another stone this year.
1: And David, tell me a little bit about how the carvings were done, because it's not like we now just, you know, get out a pen and paper and write something down. It's been a fair bit of work into carving into solid stone a message. So how do we understand what tools were used, or, you know, was there a ritual involved, a cultural element to this which made it a very, very specific? What do we know?
0: Well, so we know, first of all, that the stones that were carved into were from, there was a variety of stones. So sometimes the stone was very soft, sometimes it was hard like granite. And across all of these different stone types, we get a really remarkable level of precision. In the earlier period, so from the 5th to the 7th centuries, so 400 to 700 roughly, the way that the normal way of carving these symbols is through a technique known as pocking and smoothing. So essentially you'd create your own dots across the line, and then you would so that's with a kind of with a hammer, and then you would smooth between the dots, an elaborate join the dots. But then in the later period, where we start to see overt Christian iconography on the monuments, and we start to see relief carving rather than incisions, the monuments start to look a lot more complex. And there we suspect that there was so a chisel was used. So you can't get the same level of technical detail needed for these relief carved monuments using the same method. But despite that huge difference in instrument, you do get a lot of uniformity in the shape, which is one of the reasons that we think it's a writing system, because we see across both Christian and non-Christian contexts in using different implements and different contexts in terms of the figurative art that's around it, they seem to still be exhibiting the same behaviour and using the same symbols.
1: And just to finish, David, I can hear the accent, so you're from this part of the world. How does someone from down in this part of the world become fascinated with the ancient language and communication systems of the people of Northern Britain?
0: Yeah, great question. So I studied linguistics and maths at university, so in Brisbane, actually, and then did some research in linguistics and spent quite a lot of time out bush learning Australian Aboriginal languages. After that, I joined the public service in Canberra, spent a bit of time at the National Library of Australia, and I went on holiday to Scotland and saw some beautiful picture stones in the National Museum of Scotland, and started to get some ideas that it turns out weren't so crazy after all.
1: Well, great of you to share those with us here this morning. Fascinating stuff. I am sort of fascinated with those gaps in our knowledge from ancient peoples who had established their own language, their own traditions, and were still trying to understand more about them. And I'm glad you're doing that work for us, David.
0: No worries at all. Thanks so much for having me.
1: Thanks, mate. David Osgardi, a postgrad student these days at the University of Glasgow, talking to us about the ancient Picts people of Northern Britain and their Pictish symbols, which are all over Scotland. 289 stones they've identified now, which his research is looking into a means and system of communication that is still yet to be fully deciphered. It's ABC Radio Overnight. Francis Leach with you here. In for Trevor for the next couple of weeks. In a moment, gardening. First, though, Bruce.

0: Good Tuesday morning. Time to talk gardening with our favourite horticulturist. Judy Horton has joined us. We'd love to talk to you as well. 1-300-800-222 is our number. If you've got any gardening questions for Judy, or you can SMS them through as well, 0437-774-774. Good morning, Judy. How are you?
1: Francis, I am well. I am just getting over Mother's Day, so I was wanting to talk about some of the Mother's Day plants that people got. So, yes, it's only, 2 days ago, wasn't it?
0: It was. Yeah. When you say getting over, I hope that's in a good way, that you had such an extraordinarily good time that it's just been overwhelming.
1: I had a wonderful day, so, and I hope lots of the mums did there, but I just thought, wouldn't it be a great topic today to talk about if you were given a plant for Mother's Day, then what should you do with it? I mean, you know, the most traditional, of course, is to give mum a chrysanthemum, isn't it? Don't you just love the fact that that plant comes with mum at the end of its name?
0: And everyone using the same sort of corny pun as a way of getting a Mother's Day present. That's fair enough too. Is that the plant, or are there specific plants that are actually associated with Mother's Day in some symbolic way, or is it pretty much just whatever mum loves?
1: Well, I think chrysanthemums have got to be one of the top because of it's just really coincidence about the name. And, of course, it's one of the blessings of living in the Southern Hemisphere is that chrysanthemums flower in response to shortening days. They're flowering, like a lot of plants, is triggered by the difference in day length as the seasons change. So, of course, because for us Mother's Day is in autumn, and that's when the days are getting shorter, then that's why it's become such a great tradition in Australia anyway to have chrysanthemums for that particular day. And so a potted chrysanthemum is a very popular and traditional. I think the other one that is often given at this time of the year and something similarly seasonally aligned too is the cyclamen.
0: Now, for those of us who don't know what a cyclamen is, can you describe it for me?
1: Oh, goodness me. Well, they're usually sold in pots. They have mostly pink kind of flowers, sometimes white, but in those sort of shades, the shades of pink and white, they have

0: From the album that basically owned 1984, all on its own, Born in the USA, Bruce Springsteen and the E Street Band, and Glory Days here on ABC Radio Overnights.
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0: Package, yes, that's and the ones that people love to get these days are the ones that are called moth orchids. Now, I bet you can guess why they're given that name, because the flowers sort of almost look like a butterfly. You know, they come out and with their wings and the beautiful colour, and they've become so popular, and they're again a very traditional now. Only in the last probably 10 years or so, I think. You know, they've become easier to produce. Lots of tissue culture with means that they can be moved around the world just in flasks of so that, you know, you're not actually sending plants from one part of the world to the other. You can send just little pieces, and it's all very scientific, but that means that they're cheaper and easier to get and easier to grow. And so all of these plants will go indoors, at least for a little while, and then you can either keep them indoors, like in the case of the orchid, or in with the chrysanthemum. Eventually, when the flowers fade, you know, you might look at it and think, well, it stopped flowering, and they can stay indoors in a well-lit position for quite some weeks and weeks and weeks, just keep taking off the dead flowers. But eventually, you know, it starts to look a bit tired, and you think, what do I do now? And don't feel guilty if you just toss it in the compost or toss it in your green bin, take it out of the pot, of course. If you want to do that, but otherwise, find a spot in the garden and pop it in there in a bit of a sunny spot, and it will just eventually settle down, and you'll have sort of forgotten about it. You can trim it, tidy it up a bit, and then next autumn, hello,
1: it's back.
0: You're coming back into flower, and oh, that reminds me, it must be nearly Mother's Day. So so lovely plants.
1: Judy Horton's with us, our horticulturist. We'd love you to give us a call. If you've got any questions about gardening and your plants, 1-300-800-222 is the number to call. 1-300-800-222. Or you can send through a text message, 0437-774-774. Judy can help you with your gardening tips and with any questions you have. We'd love to have you join us here on ABC Radio Overnight. It's Francis in for Trevor at the moment. I'm interested in the winter flowering plants. They must be fairly hardy plants to flower in winter. And do they have a long life cycle, or is the conditions in which they flower mean that they don't?
0: Oh, yeah. No, really. In some cases, it's better because, you know, in most parts of Australia, we don't get super, super cold. We don't. Not many places get snow. So the plants that flower in winter are actually probably more likely to last in bloom than the ones that flower in summer, because for a lot of plants, in summers in Australia is their tough time. That's a bit you've got to get through, survive through. Whereas in winter, we're conditions are milder and gentler, then flowers that open often last for a lot longer. I mean, the ones that are out in lots of gardens at the moment are the camellias, the beginning of the camellia season.
1: Well, my mum gets very excited, Judy, about camellia season. She's big on camellias.
0: Oh, fantastic. So I kind of got the feeling that you weren't big on gardens, Francis, so I'm
1: delighted. Oh, no, you got me completely wrong. I think it's a stage of my maturity that I'm increasingly more interested in getting in my garden and cultivating my garden and making sure that I prune it at the right time and help it regenerate. So, yes.
0: I'm very impressed, and I forgive you for that. That's lovely. So your mum's got beautiful camellias, and they are fantastic at this time, and the flowers are really, they are so wonderful. Mind you, there are some camellias that, and some places where it's cold enough that the camellias, the flowers can, well, it won't necessarily affect the plants. The flowers can get a little bit frostburnt. So if you're in a really cold area, I suggest that you steer away from having light coloured, pale pink or white camellias, because they're the ones that are most likely to get tipped by the frost, and you end up with these sort of brownish edges on the petals. But in most places, they last really, really well. Actually, I love the fact that you talked about your mum's camellias and your mum's garden, Francis, because Mother's Day kind of makes you think about the plants and the flowers that your mum's had in their garden. And I was also reminded of that today, because I got the new June Gardening Australia magazine, and every month I write in there about what's looking good in the garden or what we should do in the garden at this time. And in there I had put in that one of the plants of the month that's looking good in lots of gardens now is the one that's called Bird of Paradise.
1: Oh, yes.
0: And that took me back, because I can remember my grandmother's garden, and she had a big

0: plum at Bird of Paradise. And when I was a kid, you know, I used to find those flowers so fascinating because they literally do look like birds, sort of. You've got a flock of birds sitting above these this clump of leaves.
1: They've kind of gone out of fashion, haven't they?
0: Well, they aren't as popular as they used to be, but, you know, as soon as I see one, I think, oh, my goodness, my grandmother. And, of course, if you have them, once you've got one in your garden, don't even probably think about trying to get rid of it because they're nearly impossible to dig out.
1: Yes, they're there to stay. Now, we've got plenty of SMS questions coming through for you, Judy. I'll go through them. So 0437 774 774, if you want to ask Judy Hort, our horticulturist, a question via the SMS, or you can call in. We'd love to talk to you as well. 1-300-800-222 is the number. 1-300-800-222. First one for you is from Gidge Girl, who's texted through to us. Have you got ideas about our mango tree? We only get one mango this year. We only got one mango this year. Do we prune it or spray? And what fertiliser should we use to get more fruit from the tree?
0: Uh-huh, okay.
1: So it's a bit of a disappointing haul for Gidge and friends with the mango tree.
0: Doesn't say where they are. We don't know where the mango tree is trying to grow or is growing.
1: Maybe Gidge, if you're listening, maybe you give us an update on your location.
0: Yeah, where it is, yeah. Because a lot of times it's just really climate. You know, mangoes do much better, of course, as we're probably all aware, in the tropics or the subtropics. And so they, the further you get away from those warm conditions, the more likely you are to have problems with your flowering and fruiting. The other thing is that they can get fungal diseases when the flowers are forming and when the fruit is young, and that sometimes stops the fruit from actually going on to develop as well. What is a good tip if you're having trouble with your mangoes? You see them flowering, and then, you know, but then they never seem to come through to that fruiting stage, is if you're in an area where you can still get some coolish conditions when they're in flower, cut off some of those early flowers so that you encourage the plant to get some flowers a little bit later on, produce some new flower spikes. And because those flower spikes are coming on when the weather's a bit warmer, they're far more likely to last right through. And the question about fruit, about fertilising, yes, look, giving them a good fruit tree fertiliser will help. And I prefer to use the ones that are like the chicken manure based, but they've got added. So anything that says citrus food is going to be good for mangoes. So give your plant some citrus food at least three times a year, and late winter's a good time to feed it, and that should help to produce more flowers and subsequently more fruit.
1: We love a good mango tree flowering or producing a good harvest, because mango chutney is one of the great pleasures in life.
0: What about just sitting in the bath and eating a mango?
1: In the bath? Judy.
0: Well, that way you can get all the... It doesn't matter where it all goes. Then you can wash afterwards.
1: I can share this with you. Eating in the bath is not something I've done. But, hey, it's the first time for everything.
0: Overripe mangoes, it's the answer, I can tell you.
1: All right.
0: Wonderful thing to do.
1: I'm going to put that on my list of things I need to do before I put in a pine box and shuffle off. Eating in the
0: bath. Not so many people have baths these days, do they?
1: No.
0: They're almost supplanted by showers.
1: It's a luxury.
0: You do it in the shower.
1: More questions for you on the SMS. This one from Lee in Epping wants to know, hi Francis and Judy, my Mother's Day gift was a Grevillea Yamba Sunshine, just perfect for this Grevillea nut. Would it be suitable to plant on the northern side of our Melbourne garden as a screening plant? So, the northern side, so not getting the direct sunlight from east or west, but yeah, as a screening plant, are Grevilleas, do they grow big enough and strong enough to be a good screening plant?
0: Depends on the Grevillea, and I didn't catch the name of that one.
1: Lee, who's in Epping in Victoria, Melbourne.
0: Sorry, the name. Did she give you the name of the Grevillea?
1: It's a Yamba Sunshine.
0: Gosh, no, I don't know that one. So, but there's about 300 in nature and about 20,000 of cultivars these days. So, look, if it's big enough, then it makes a great. The Grevilleas make great screening plants, and there'd be some indication on the label as to what height it will go, so that'll help you make your decision. Northern side should give it enough sun to grow and flourish. So go for it. I mean, absolutely, what a fantastic Mother's Day gift, Grevillea. I reckon that every

0: Mum should be every Aussie mum should be given a grevillea for Mother's Day, shouldn't they? So we should add that to the list of the chrysanthemums, cyclamens, orchids, and grevilleas.
1: And eating mangoes in the bath. Gary, Gary in Colfin's given us a call. Gary.
2: Yeah. Good morning. How are we?
1: We're well, mate.
2: That's good. Yeah. Look, I've been meaning to buy a peace lily in a pot. I'm just wondering, particularly down here with our cool climate, where it freezes more often than not as well, and some of our harsh, windy weather, is there a better time for me to actually buy one and sort of get it, keep it, well and healthy?
0: Well, Gary, I presume you're going to grow it as an indoor plant anyway. So in that case, look, you could buy it at any time because they're pretty much grown indoors, so you won't be having to do much adjustment. When you say peace lily, I presume you're meaning a spathiphyllum, which is the one with the lovely shiny leaves and then gets the white flowers that come up above. It's because that's the problem with common names, is that sometimes peace lily could also be the arum lily, but we'll go with the spathiphyllum, popular indoor plant. If you live somewhere in the subtropics or tropics, you could grow it outside in the shade, but it sounds to me like, Gary, that yours is going to be an indoor plant pretty much all the time. Put it in a spot that gets reasonably good light, but not direct sunlight, somewhere near a window, but not where the sun's going to come through and burn those tender leaves. In the summer, when it's when the weather's, when you pass your freezing months of the year, think about giving it a holiday outside. Again, in the shade. Keep it in the shade. They are shade plants. Take it outside. Put it under a tree if you can, or on a balcony where it's protected. Wash over the leaves. Give it just give it a little bit of a summer holiday. But as I said, make sure you think of it as a tender baby that could get sunburnt. So no sun for it, please. But reasonable light, and you will have that peace lily forever, hopefully.
1: Good on you, Gary.
2: That sounds perfect.
0: Okay, no, good choice. That's another nice Mother's Day gift, actually.
1: It is indeed. 1-300-800-222 is the number to call. Plenty of SMSs and questions for you. Judy Horton is with us, our horticulturalist, and we'll talk more with her in just a minute.
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1: Starting with our horticulturist, Judy Horton. She's with us this morning. This SMS is an interesting one for you. Hi, Francis and Judy. I have two, in fact, huge fig trees that haven't been pruned for 30 years. Wow. They have hundreds of figs and fig nuts, and they always dry inside. Anything I can do, Greg, in the Huon Creek. That's a long time without pruning, is it not, Judy?
0: Well, I presume that Greg's talking about a fruiting fig.
1: Yes. I think it sounds like it, doesn't it?
0: Does sound like it, doesn't it? So yes, because when people talk about fig trees, sometimes they're talking about those great big, Moreton Bay type figs that take over the world. But yeah, fig tree, yeah, definitely will benefit from some pruning and tidying up. Nice to know that they're still fruiting and doing so well though. So the best time, I think, to prune them is in the mid to late winter, because they lose their leaves. The fruiting figs lose their leaves in winter. They're dormant. They're not going to what we call bleed, because figs have that white sap. So if you cut them back in the growing season, then you're going to get more of that white sap coming out. And be careful of the sap. You don't want to get that on you. So, prune back, shape nicely. Always with fruiting plants, make sure you open up the centre of the plant. You can actually use some of those pieces you cut off to grow some new plants. They grow pretty easily from those hardwood cuttings. Give it some of that citrus fertiliser I talked about towards the end of winter. And what you could actually do after you prune it back is, depending on where you are, but anyone who lives and is trying to grow a fig in what's called acid soil areas, so that's most of the coastal areas, apart from, in Western Australia, but places where azaleas grow very well, then you means you've got acidic soil, and figs being from the Mediterranean, they like it a little bit sweeter and on the more alkaline, not alkaline, but a little bit sweeter. So give your fig in the middle of winter a midwinter present of a dressing of lime or dolomite, and that will make the soil happier for them as well.
1: Thanks for your SMS. On a similar theme, Judy Horton, one coming from Brian, who's in the Hunter Valley, I think. Can you tell me when is the time to prune my apple tree and how hard I prune it back? It's starting to get to a height where it's getting difficult to net, which you have to do to prevent fruit fly from wiping the fruit out where I live on the southern edge of the Hunter Valley, and it's difficult to reach the fruit with a ladder. So what's the balance here for Brian to look after his trees, and when does he do his pruning to get the maximum impact?
0: Yeah, a fair bit of argument these days about when is the best time to prune your fruit trees that lose their leaves, and that this what they call the summer fruit trees, autumn fruit trees, autumn fruiting trees like apples. So it's really best said these used to be once upon a time was always the middle of winter, but now the thinking is that you do it pretty much straight after they have finished fruiting. So as I would imagine that yours is going to be producing fruit pretty much soon, then as soon as you've finished harvesting, then that's a great time to cut. You want to cut so that you open up the centre of the plant, apples that are growing a vase shape, so you want some upward growing shoots because they're the productive ones. But yes, by all means, shorten back because you do want to keep it at that nettable stage. Otherwise, it's everything, the birds and the flying foxes and everything else are going to get your fruit anyway. So
1: nothing more frustrating, is it, to have a lovely fruiting tree that just gets absolutely ravaged
0: before you get to it? Yes, so straight after you harvest it is probably the short answer to that question.
1: We have a lovely pomegranate tree in our front yard, which does produce great pomegranates, but we only get a very small percentage of those before the birds have their way with them, Judy.
0: Oh, well, you know, sounds like netting is the answer for you too, Francis, but well done you. That's great to hear you growing that fantastic pomegranate. That's another plant that benefits from maybe a once-a-year dressing with a bit of lime. So think about that too, another Mediterranean plant that comes from that part of the world where the pH is quite high in the soil.
1: Judy Horton, our horticulturalist, with us, and we've got a question from Mick in Hornsby, Judy. Hi, Francis and Judy. Please help me with this ongoing, on growing inch plants, and are they a cactus or a succulent? Love your show. Inch plants.
0: Right. And is there a question?
1: Yeah, are they a cactus or a succulent? Is there a difference between?
0: Oh, okay. Yes. No. Well, I would call an inch plant. I think they're the ones with the sort of the individual segments. Again, we're back to this business with common names. I would call it. I think they'd fall into being a succulent. But then all cacti are succulents anyway, so it depends on where you draw the line, so I wouldn't worry too much about it. But remember that song from many years ago, Francis? No, you're probably far too young, about the one about the inchworm and inchworms.
1: No, I don't know that one. Was it in the ABC?
0: The marigold?
1: Was it in the ABC songbook that we used to have to sing at primary school?
0: Probably. Anyway, just made me think of that with the inch plant thing. So I knew I was going back a bit far for you.
1: Interesting SMS from Robin, who's texted through saying, "Hi, Francis, for pruning fruit trees, we find that after the first frost of the season, it works well." From Robin. So that's how Robin approaches things.
0: That's a great one for the people that live in the areas of, and that still means that they're cut back fairly early in the season. So again, you know, at the end of harvest. But what a great tip for people that get frost and use that as a sort of signal for when they should do something.
1: And an update on our mango situation. Our earlier caller or person who sent through a message on their mango tree live in the Perth Hills, in the beautiful Perth Hills. So that's the environment that tree is growing in, which is a fairly warm climate in summer and an enduring sort of climate throughout autumn as well, so it get plenty of sunshine.
0: So still not quite subtropical, so I think that's probably, I mean, Perth Hills beautiful, but I think it's not, that could be part of the problem, is that, you know, you're always going to be a bit borderline because your tree's growing a little bit out of its climatic range. But try those tips that I suggested, and hopefully that will give you a better crop.
1: Judy, a question from Michael in Melbourne. I have two built-in brick planters either side of my south-facing front door in Melbourne. So two built-in brick planters, south-facing front door. I'd like to plant something with a bit of height, maybe a fern, along with something that would drape down to the ground. Do you have some compatible suggestions.
0: No. Something with a bit of height that would drape down to the ground.
1: With something, so it could be complementary plants, one with height, and would you, or is that getting too crowded in a planter box?
0: I think you would have to do that because you're probably not going to get it coming up and down as well. Mind you, I was talking before about the Sasangua camellias, and I reckon that an upright growing Sasangua camellia would be good, or a row of them, depending on how big your planter box is, because that's not going to mind being in the shade as well. And it was a shady aspect, I think, wasn't it?
1: Yeah.
0: And then you can also get some ground cover camellias. So there's one with really pretty pink flowers that's called Marge Miller. There's a good name for you, isn't it? So look for a Marge Miller camellia to drape over, and then some of the upright growing ones to go behind it, and that would give you the best of all worlds.
1: Enjoy your planting period, Michael. Thanks for that. Brian is in Bendigo this morning here with our horticulturalist Judy Horton. Hello, Brian.
4: Hello, thanks for taking the call. I just thought I might add a little bit to the segment regarding the cactus succulents.
0: Yes.
4: My father always defined a cactus as a plant where the spines grow out from the body, whereas a succulent, the spines are the leaves. And I just thought I might throw that in. Dad was a significant importer and probably accounts for a very large number of cactus in Australia today. So I thought it was an old thing that I heard in my childhood. I thought I'd pass it on.
1: Excellent.
0: Thank you, Brian. That's wonderful. And I know that there is a botanical definition, and it's something to do with the areoles, or there's a term for it as well, and I can't remember any of it either. So I always reckon it's just easier to think, well, cactus are mostly the ones with the spines, and succulents can be all sorts of things. Any plant that holds water within itself is classed as a succulent. So even the Australian bottle trees are classed as succulents, and frangipanis is classed as succulents. So it's a much looser, broader term, whereas you're right, Brian, or your dad was right, with a cactus, they come from, I think, from the Americas, and they have with a certain number of spines that come out of them. But I can't for the life of me remember the exact definition either. But
1: they're incredibly fashionable in the 70s when I was growing up. Everyone was getting them, Brian.
4: Yes. Well, my father was exporting them back to the countries they came from in the first place. And he and his partner used to sell up to 100 pounds of cactus a week in their busiest periods.
1: Do you still grow them yourself, Brian?
4: Beg your pardon?
1: Do you still grow them yourself?
4: Yes, I wasn't growing them until after my father died, because he knew every plant by its Latin name and it was too intimidating. But since he died, I've taken an interest and have my own cactus garden.
1: Isn't that wonderful family tradition?
0: Did you inherit any of his plants, Brian?
4: Yes, I have got a number of them, and his original nursery is still intact and classified as a National Trust and a heritage garden.
0: Oh, fantastic. What a lovely memento of your dad to actually have some of his plants that you can carry on with. So he's with you all the time, Brian.
4: Yes, they're certainly around me.
1: Good to talk to you, Brian.
0: Thank you.
1: Thanks.
4: I put solar lights on them at night so people don't walk into them and run into trouble.
0: They can be dangerous, can't they?
4: Yes.
1: There was nothing worse as a kid, because there were a lot of cactus or cacti where I was growing up, like playing cricket or football, and tumbling into the cacti was not a lot of fun.
0: Goodness me.
4: I had one hospital visit, I believe, before I could remember, where I had a afternoon of spine plucking.
1: Oh,
0: poor little kid.
4: Anyway, I'll let you go.
1: Thank you, Brian.
0: All right. Thanks for that, Brian.
1: It hasn't put you off growing them, which is great, though. Thank you, Brian. And thank you, Judy Horton. Love to talk with you each week here on the program.
0: All right. And I look forward to hearing more about your gardening exploits, Francis.
1: You will. You will indeed. Thanks for talking to us again this morning.
0: Bye-bye.
1: Our favourite horticulturist here on Overnotes. Judy Horton will talk to us again next week here on the program. Coming up to the news here on ABC Radio Overnights, Francis Leach with you. Hope you're having a good morning. Whatever you're doing, I'm here for Trevor Chappell for the next couple of weeks.
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7: Sir David Attenborough says he's completely overwhelmed by the well wishes he's received for his 100th birthday.
5: It's on ABC New South Wales.

0: ABC News with David Rollins. The captain of the cruise ship stricken by a hantavirus outbreak has thanked passengers and crew for their unity and strength in a video message. Passengers from the ship began flying home aboard military and government planes at the weekend after the MV Hondius anchored in the Canary Islands. Four Australians are expected to be repatriated shortly and quarantined for at least 3 weeks in Perth upon their arrival there later this week. Captain Jan Dabrowski has praised the conduct of his crew.
1: The past few weeks have been extremely challenging to us all, as I'm sure you know. What touched me the most, what moved me the most, was your patience, your discipline and kindness. Kindness that you show to each other throughout.
0: US President Donald Trump says the ceasefire with Iran is on life support, as an agreement on a permanent end to the war in the region appears no closer to being reached. The president claims that Iran told his administration it would allow the US to come in and help extract its highly enriched uranium, but went back on that in its latest ceasefire proposal. Iran has defended its counterproposal to the latest US offer, arguing that it was reasonable. Trump has likened the ceasefire's health to that of a hospital patient on life support.
2: Massive life support, where the doctor walks in and says, "Sir, your loved one has approximately a 1% chance of living."
0: British Prime Minister Keir Starmer has announced a series of new policies during a speech that many view as an effort to shore up his tenuous position. With more on this story, here's Europe correspondent Catherine Diss in London.
3: The Prime Minister delivered this speech with his sleeves rolled up. He didn't have a tie on and no jacket. He was really trying to project this image that he was ready to muck in and get the job done. He accepted responsibility for those disastrous election results, and he said that he admits and acknowledges that people are unhappy with him. But he also quickly turned his messaging to Nigel Farage and said that he really wasn't delivering what he had promised to the UK people.
0: Liberal MP Garth Hamilton says he's open to changes to negative gearing and the capital gains tax to increase housing supply and allow younger Australians to get a foothold in the market. The federal budget, announced later today, is expected to contain an overhaul of negative gearing and the capital gains tax, breaking a pre-election promise not to move on the twin policies. Mr. Hamilton says he'll consider all options that will put pressure on demand and boost supply.
4: We need to do that. We've got a housing crisis if you're not willing to turn every lever. Now, when I talk about the impact of immigration on housing, I get told, no, we can't talk about that from the Labor Party. So I think we need to be able to talk about every lever.
0: Singer-songwriter Deborah Conway has told the Royal Commission on Anti-Semitism and Social Cohesion that she and other Jewish artists have been vilified over their support for Israel. The acclaimed Jewish musician has given evidence at the inquiry about the level of anger directed at her, which has resulted in her struggling to secure performances and festival slots. Ms. Conway says her daughters and other young Jewish artists are facing the same backlash due to their support for the State of Israel.
5: You know, these are young people and they've got their careers in front of them, and they are being targeted and vilified and persecuted by people that have no basis to do that.
0: New South Wales police believe they've ended one of the state's longest manhunts in history after finding the body of a man in the state's central west. Police believe the body, found next to a ute 50 kilometres northwest of Lake Cargelligo, is that of 37-year-old Julian Ingram, who's accused of murdering three people in Lake Cargelligo in January. Western Region Commander Assistant Commissioner Andrew Holland says it'll bring closure to the victims' families.
6: The families have been advised by police that it could be Mr. Ingram. Obviously, as I said before, it's yet to be formally identified, but we believe with the identification at the scene that we've located, the clothing that the deceased is wearing, would lead us to believe that it is him.
0: The AFL says human error is to blame for a timekeeping mistake during Geelong's 54-point win over Collingwood on Saturday. Almost 2 minutes of extra play took place during the third quarter after a failure to restart the clock following a stoppage. A manual overriding of the timer then saw it wound back when it should have been spooled forward to make up the time difference. The mistake did not impact the outcome of the game. ABC News.
7: Who will win the AI race? Has gambling become our national sport?
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0: They've never been more important. So the one thing we'll never question is our duty to keep asking. ABC News, keep asking.
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3: Morning, welcome to Tuesday. What are you doing? Hope you're doing it well. Francis Leach with you here for Trevor Chappell. Coming up in a moment, it is actually budget day today. And it'll be a big day for a lot of people because the federal government will be handing down the budget, Jim Chalmers' fifth budget, is it? I think it's his fifth budget. And it's seemingly to all pointers heading towards some major and significant announcements around tax changes in relation to housing, which are designed to address intergenerational inequality. At least that's what the Treasurer tells us. There's no doubt that that's a big issue in the wider community, that young people trying to get into the housing market are finding it frustrating and difficult, and that there's a sort of generational tension there between those that have been able to acquire those assets and those that don't. And we're going to speak with Caroline Zielinski in a moment, who's a journalist with Domain, the major sort of real estate masthead for Nine newspapers, who wrote a really interesting review of a new Australian feature film, which is just about to be released, called Birthright, which is a drama that has a very hard and very direct look at the tensions between baby boomers and millennials. We're going to do that right after we hear Roxy Music and Avalon on ABC Overnights.

0: Oh, it's so luscious still, all these years later. Roxy Music, Avalon, and the late Yannick Etienne. She was a Haitian singer who provided that stunning performance on that track. Avalon, the title track to Roxy's album from the early 80s. Francis Leach with you, and I'd love to take your calls on our next three if you want to get involved. We're talking about intergenerational inequality. We're talking about the changes that are likely to be outlined in the budget today when Jim Chalmers steps up to the dispatch box this evening in Canberra, Parliament House, around negative gearing and those sorts of tax breaks, capital gains tax, and the issue of intergenerational inequality. Text message coming through from Jen from Port Adelaide. Francis, it's commercial media scaremongering, the whole issue around boomers and millennials feeling a bit of a standoff over the access to the property market and quality of life issues around whether younger people are going to have the same quality of life as older people. So if you've got that experience, if you're dealing with it as a parent, or if you're a younger person, you're up tonight and you want to talk to us about how difficult it's been to try to get into the property market or get ahead, give us a call. Let's have a conversation on the open line, 1300 800 222, 1300 800 222, or you can send through your SMS on 0437 774 774. In a moment, Caroline Zielinski from Domain is going to talk to us about that very issue.
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0: ABC Overnights is what you've got. Francis Leach here for Trevor Chappell for a couple more weeks. Hope you're enjoying the program. Now, Jim Chalmers' latest budget is one that goes to the heart of the big question in Australia, and that's intergenerational wealth.

0: Louis hits home, and Caroline has been good enough to talk to us today. Hello, Caroline. How are you going?
1: Hello, Francis. How are you?
0: I'm really well. I read this article. I thought sometimes popular culture can sort of hit that raw nerve better than, say, a debate on TV or radio conversation or a speech in Parliament could ever do. Tell us about this film that you saw that gets to the heart of this issue, which has been so central to the politics of the budget that we had this week.
1: So the film was actually pitched to me by, the film is called Birthright, and it's an Australian feature film written by a theatre writer called Zoe Pepper, and it's her first film. And I found out about it after I did one of these similar articles based on a book called Kill Your Boomers by Fiona Wright, which actually touched on the same themes. So basically this film, Birthright, looks at there's basically four characters, parents and the two boomer parents and sort of their son Corey and his pregnant wife. And Corey and his pregnant wife have, for you know, whatever reason, lost their rental. They don't have sort of much money. Kid doesn't have a job at the moment. And they kind of turn up at their parents' house saying, can we stay here for 3 weeks or until we get back on our feet? And the parents are not very happy with that. And that sort of is the premise of the movie. And it sort of goes from there and it gets a bit wacky.
0: It's that tension, isn't it, between the parents and the son and his wife, which brings out the politics of all of this. And there's a part of the dialogue that you quote at the start of the article, which probably encapsulates at least what the perspective of younger people is about the way that they're seen by baby boomers and others. Can you give us a sense of what that conversation is? Because it's sort of the emotional pivot in the movie, a sort of confrontation between the father and the son.
1: Yes, so not giving it too much away, but, you know, Corey sort of has this discussion with his dad and asks him for a home loan. And the dad, you know, it's set in this kind of really interesting study of his dad. Everything's dark and the father looks very sort of patriarchal and imperious and, you know, wise. And, you know, he sort of, after a big sort of thinking scene, he says, no, Corey, I'm not going to give you the money. It's like, you know, when I was 20 years old, my dad set me down and gave me $10,000 to help me get started. I bought this house and it was nothing. You know, it was just scrub, dirt, ants and snakes. I built this life. But, you know, when you were 20 years old, I did the same thing for you. And you took that money, you traveled halfway around the world and you got an arts degree. And I just thought it was a very kind of clever encapsulation of, I guess, you know, a caricature of the worst of the issues between the two generations.
0: Well, it really does touch on the tensions, doesn't it? But, you know, you write about this for a living in the real world too. What is the reality of the other advantages that people of that boomer generation and previous generations have had that maybe the father in the movie doesn't quite acknowledge or doesn't understand that the son definitely understands?
1: Yes, so this is an interesting one because I do want to caveat what I'm going to say is, but that, you know, not all boomers are rich, you know, so it's not really, it doesn't apply to everybody. It's sort of, there are exceptions, but I guess during that time, my understanding is I've written a couple of sort of features on this. You know, the sort of that generation, the boomer, baby boomer generation had, you know, free university. They sort of had a more favourable taxation system. They paid less income tax on, you know, when they were working during their peak sort of working years. And also they, you know, they sort of benefited from the property boom, which sort of, you know, during, you know, my parents are boomers, for instance, but during the time when they bought their first house, you know, it was maybe four times the annual wage to save up for a deposit. Now it's 11 times.
0: 11 you know? Times.
1: Yeah. Since I've had 20% deposit. And it's just sort of like, yes, and I understand that a lot of people from that generation did with it, you know, gave up a lot. I do understand that you sort of moved into a house. There, a lot of them were not very pretty or whatever, well constructed, and they sort of worked at it and stuff like that. But it's sort of, it was a different world. I did a big sort of series on this at the beginning of this year, and I spoke to people, and they were like, "Well, I just bought this kind of house in Fitzroy for $7,500, and I had to put it all, you know, put the stove in and everything like that." But today, it's not even possible to do a lot of these things. You can't even build your house anymore. There's all these different, you know, layers of bureaucracy. And I suppose one thing is, you know, a lot of sort of older generations think that millennials don't want to do it tough anymore, or they don't. But, you know, if you're paying $1 million for the average house, you'd hope it has a stove in it, wouldn't you?
0: You would indeed.

0: You know, if I was paying $7,500 for an inner city home, I could do without. You know, I could build it. I could afford it. But it's interesting. It's sort of, you know, they've benefited from capital gains discount taxes and negative gearing, which obviously we're going to be hearing all about in the budget. And yeah, it's interesting.
1: The tension that you see in your day job, do you see it when you're out there, Carolyn, when you're covering real estate, you know, at auctions and in those environments where younger people are trying desperately to get a toehold in the marketplace but are running into these sort of bottlenecks or brick walls that just are barriers to entry? Are you really feeling it out there?
0: I am. So I do auction coverage every second month. And it's interesting how often investors outbid first home buyers. But because Victoria has become the most sort of favourable state for first home buyers because Victoria has put in a lot of different taxes that, you know, disincentivise investments. But you still go out there and you sort of see the young people bidding, but they have a ceiling, you know. But so many times I've seen basically investors and boomers just outbid without any problem. And it's sort of like, you know, you kind of see their faces fall, the young people, and they're already up to a million and you're just sort of like, you know... It's and I talk to a lot of renters as well, and it's not a really good sort of to be a tenant in Australia. It's not like it's in Europe. There's not many rights. I mean, they're starting to fix that, but it's hard.
1: Carolyn Zielinski is with us. She writes real estate for Domain and for Nine Newspapers, and she's talking to us about a new film which has just been released called Birthright by Fiona Wright. It's the first satirical novel that she wrote. Kill Your Boomers is an example of how boomer millennial generation's tussles have broken into the art scene. So this is a conversation that's going on everywhere, and there's a fine tipping point where at the moment it's a cultural tension, but it hasn't really broken out into, you know, a real stress on the social contract between older and younger people. Is there a danger that could happen if the sorts of things we're seeing in the budget don't actually come to fruition and start to change the circumstance for younger people when it comes to finding their own home?
0: I think so. I think, well, look, I know a lot of people are really optimistic about the budget, but I've just got to see the fine print first. I don't know. I've only really done this property round for a year, but you sort of come to see how ingrained Australia is, like you know, housing and as a wealth, as an asset class, it sort of underpins our entire economy. And to try to disentangle that now, I don't, you know, I don't even know how successful they're going to be in doing that. But look, I have my own opinions on how we could potentially fix this, but they're sort of they're quite.
1: Well, give us one. What would you do?
0: What would I do? I would include the primary residence in a pension asset test.
1: That's a massive change. It would have significant impact politically. That'd be so difficult to do. But that you're basically saying that we need a radical approach in order to break the fever of this thing and change the course of the way this sort of asset accumulation happens in Australia.
0: Well, we do, because when you think about it, you've got a lot of the baby boomer population. They're living much, much longer, and you know, the sort of, you know, paying for their own healthcare. But the only way that a lot of these baby boomers can access money is through their homes. It's not like, you know, we think they're sitting around with millions of dollars in their pockets. They're not. It's all tied up in sort of their asset class that is not liquid. So we need to sort of, you know, let that release that. And I don't know, that's the only way I can see it sort of evening out down the generations.
1: Caroline, for the baby boom characters in the movie, Richard and Lynn, the father of the lad who comes home with his wife to live, are they being unsympathetically portrayed here? Are they getting a rough deal? I'm sure older people might look at it and go, oh, we're not all like that, or you know, that's a victim's mentality from younger people. What's your gut feel on whether this is a fair depiction of how baby boomers and older people deal with this issue?
0: Look, I think you already probably gathered this, Francis, but I am a millennial, so I have come to this with a particular lens.
1: Yes.
0: And my boss is also a millennial, and she told me, are you sure that these parents are so unsympathetic, or are you looking at it from one lens? And to be honest, my boyfriend saw it with me, and he said he sort of felt for the parents a little bit. And look, you do. It's a caricature of both. So the parents, it's sort of... a series of unfortunate events, but the kids, you know, the son literally kicks the parents out of their room because his pregnant wife was sleeping in a bunk and she's got a sore back. And anyway, so he literally starts kicking them out of the house. And you can kind of see it, like the parents have done their time, you know, they've raised their kids, they're comfortable, they want to live their life, and he's their son that comes in and wants to have pool parties in their house. So I think they are a bit mean-spirited, but I think it's exaggerated, obviously, for the film. But, you know, at the same time, Corey and his wife are also a bit petulant and a bit, you know, sort of they feel like they are owed this life.
1: Well, I can't wait to see it because it sounds like it's got that element to the great Korean film Parasite to it, where it seems like a domestic situation that at a certain point goes vividly and aggressively crazy. Without giving away that any spoilers, are we heading in that direction with Birthright, this film?
0: Yes.
1: Excellent. That's what I needed to hear. I can't wait to see it. Well, it's a great time for it to be released. Like, the timing is spectacular, Carolyn.
0: Yes, it is. When I talked to Zoe Pepper, she was telling me, the director and the writer, that she actually started writing it in 2020 when she saw a lot of her millennial friends having to move back with their parents because, you know, of various reasons. And they could have sort of couldn't leave after a while or found it difficult. And she sort of started thinking, well, what if we look at that tension and sort of pull at that string and see where it can go if we just dramatize it more and more? And so she came up with this just amazingly, I don't know, ridiculous film, that comedy. So, yeah.
1: I look forward to it. And I really appreciate the article this week that we read in Domain and giving us an insight into the film, and look forward to seeing Birthright when it hits our screens, hopefully sometime very soon.
0: Yes, that's right. So in Melbourne, it'll be, all right, for the Age/Domain. So it'll be May 21st here, but I think, you'll be out and about everywhere. And it's not overly long. It's not like some, you know, those massive blockbuster three-hour films. It's to the point. That comedy, I think, is definitely worth a watch. And it shows the sort of this generational problem in a much less, I don't know, how do you put it, like formal way. I think it gets through a lot of the messages that maybe might not get through from, you know, if you read an Economist article or something like that.
1: And I'll get everyone talking too. Carolyn, thanks so much for being with us on Overnights.
0: No problem. Thank you for having me on.
1: Carolyn Zielinski there, author, journalist with Domain at Nine Newspapers of the Age, talking to us about the new film by first-time filmmaker Zoe Pepper. It's called Birthright, and if you've been discussing that issue of property and boomers and millennials over the dinner table at barbecues or whatnot, this film might be for you. Frances Leach here, sitting in for Trevor over the next few weeks here on ABC Radio Overnights.
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1: Let's talk about it. Let's talk about that issue that Caroline outlined, the film Birthright deals with, intergenerational wealth gaps. Mark's in Wollongong. You can give us a call, 1300 800 222. Plenty of SMSs flying in too on 0437 774 774. Good morning, Mark.
4: Hello, mate. How are you?
1: I'm well. What are your thoughts on this issue?
4: I'm a millennial, like, in the younger side of millennial. And I guess when you see the discourse and stuff online between people sort of my age trying to get into the housing market and the older generation, there seems to be this, it's almost like there's schadenfreude or like this morose pleasure that not all of them, but the older generation sort of take in seeing younger people battle it out like this. Like they sort of seem to have this attitude that just, that because they sort of did it tough at the start or whatever, that we should too. And I don't have a problem with working hard, but it's, like, kind of like it was touched on before, it's not about working hard anymore. It's kind of chased away a little bit. And the other thing is, too, is, you know, it's part of the social contract. Like, we were told, it was advertised on the can, that if we went to school, got a good job, worked hard, we'd be able to put our roots down, have a family, and go from there. Like, but that just isn't the reality anymore. So it's,
1: Do you really feel that distant from it, that it's not, it's unattainable for you at the moment, Mark?
4: Yeah, absolutely. I mean, when I say I'm the younger side of millennial. I'm not really. Like, I'm sort of, you know, the sort of, I guess you could almost argue I'm nearly mid-30s now. So it does, right? Like, when you see the numbers and the reality on the ground, and you're sort of looking at what comes into your on your pay packet and what you would be liable for on

0: outgoing. It is impossible, and I don't think that the older generation fully grasp that. And when they say that they do, it's face value and it's just surface level because they just don't get it. I don't think they can even conceptualise how much money it costs.
1: Have you given up on buying a house yourself? Do you think it's beyond your reach?
0: In the current market settings, at the current price levels, yes. I mean, you know, take Wollongong for example, right? Like, you know. It really suffered at the hands of the exodus out of Sydney. When Sydney prices push people out, then obviously Wollongong's an exporter call, Central Coast, you know, all these places. I mean, the average price in Wollongong now is, you know, well over $1 million, and I commute to Sydney to work.
1: At great expense, I'd imagine, too.
0: Yeah, well, I mean, you know, I don't even think about it because it's just what you got to do, right? Like, you know, that's part of it, you know. Like, they say, oh, you know, they've got big pay packets and you earn more money than I ever did, but more of it goes out on stuff that I don't get to choose as well. It's not like I'm sitting there going on, I haven't been on an overseas holiday in 10 years. You know, like, it's this idea that people have about what we spend our money on and we waste it, and it's not. Like, most of it just goes on the same stuff that everybody, like food and petrol and... You know, I don't understand where this attitude comes from that we just piss money off the wall. I don't get it.
1: Mark, I really appreciate your perspective. It's an important one. Thanks for sharing it with us.
0: No worries. Thanks, man. See you later.
1: Bye-bye. Have a good morning. Let's head to Tracy and Mooney Ponds on this issue this morning. 1-300-800-222 is the number. Tracy, how are you going?
2: Oh, good. Thanks, Francis. It is nuanced, and I get that young man before, you know, saying how difficult it is. It is difficult, but it was difficult for us in the early 90s too. Sure, you know, prices were affordable, but we did go without. You know, we didn't have new furniture, and the tale that I would tell is that, you know, people like me who divorced and got bugger all had to start again. Mm. And I only last year bought an apartment in Mooney Ponds at age 61.
1: Yeah. So that's a really interesting point you bring
2: nothing,
1: up.
2: Yeah.
1: Yeah, that is an interesting point you bring up, Tracy, about the other aspect of this. This is a sort of related issue, is that one of the largest growing cohorts of people ending up in poverty are middle-aged women who find themselves in that situation. So the wider housing issue sort of sits over the top of this intergenerational issue, doesn't it?
2: It does. And there really does need to be structural changes, like no, you know, tax breaks for people with second, third, whatever properties. That just needs to, like, why should someone on $150,000, $200,000 pay less tax than someone on $60,000, which is what negative gearing does for you and all of those tax benefits.
1: Well, we'll have to watch tonight, won't we, to see what the Treasurer comes up with. It'll be a big moment.
2: Yeah, absolutely. And back to my point about it is affordable. If people are talking about $1 million first loans, you don't need $1 million first loan. Get a one-bedroom flat, you know, 10, 12, 15 kilometres out of the CBD. Pay that off over the next 10, 15 years and then go bigger, you know. Like, my daughter inherited a house. She bulldozed it. She had a free house. She bulldozed it and now has a $1 million mortgage. Now that, and I don't want to say every young person

0: In Nalpa, who's saying, "I'm a Gen Xer living in a car. I won't be wasting money to watch the film." So you know, people are doing it tough, no doubt about it. To Flemington in Melbourne. Morning, Bill.
1: G'day, Francis. I was going to talk about decentralisation, which they talked about when I went to school, and I'm 73. I went to Warrnambool races the other day. It's like going back 100 years going to Warrnambool on the train. You know, and look at all the money they're spending on the SLR, and that's inflated all the prices in, say, Melbourne and in Sydney. And Melbourne now, as a city, it's become too big. I think once a city gets over about 3 million people, it becomes inefficient. You look at people in the outer suburbs now and the length of time they spend in traffic and congestion. And, you know, so it's no planning.
0: I could agree more on that element, Bill. If you look at the strategic planning approach, it's been a disaster. The attempt to decentralise Australia from capital city environments, it just hasn't worked. There was a period of time, you know, even during the COVID period, I guess people were saying there was a renaissance in regional living, but not enough to offset the continued growth of cities and the lack of infrastructure as well. So it's another element to this question that needs to be dealt with. And I don't know what the solution is.
1: Yeah, I feel sorry. Like my goddaughter's just had two little kids, you know, and I feel sorry for, well, luckily she'll inherit down the track. You know, I said that to her. I said, you'll have to wait for your mum to die, but you will inherit one day. And I said, lucky you're in that position, because a lot of people are. You know?
0: Well, that's the big threat. I mean, that's the big looming threat, that we will be establishing an asset a caste system here, Bill, and that is where those that do inherit will have the opportunity to have the capacity to buy a home, and those that have no prospect of inheritance, like my dad when he died last year had $5 in his bank, like literally, you've got no chance of buying a house. So that's what the Treasurer and others with big minds need to think about how to change this. But thank you for your call. We've got plenty of calls coming in, so
1: no worries.
0: I better move on and go to Canberra and say hello to Tony this morning here on ABC Radio Overnight. Hi, Tony.
2: Hello there, fellow St Kilda Football Club devotee.
0: That is I.
2: Yeah, indeed. I love them.
0: Go the same.
2: Anyway, onto the issue. I've got no dramas at all with this long overdue legislation, capital gains tax, and also the other one, which will

0: benefited from those reforms that Howard brought in 25, 30 years ago. So they've been milking that and become progressively more comfortable. I've got friends and associates that have got between 2 to 7 properties, and they're just sitting back, having a cocktail and going, this is easy. So, you know, that's just a sliver of the population. But, yeah, if these initiatives can help to adjust the market and give, you know, younger people especially more of a go, you know, equity, fairness, all that, all those labour principles and bloody motherhood statements, this hopefully will go some way towards addressing that. And underneath all that, your producer tells me, thankfully, that they're going to also boost support for the homeless. If we can't address that problem, we're just running away from reality, basically. I've been homeless, and I live in a public housing complex. It's got people squatting in the carports, and they're really unwell, and sheds are being broken into so that these poor people can actually find enough space to doss down away from the elements, and gets pretty cold in Canberra. And it's just a weeping wound that successive governments sort of don't want to come on down and face that bloody fact. If they don't address it, and I hope they will over time, you know, we might as well shuffle off. That's my passion.
1: Good on you, Tony. Really appreciate that. Let's speak with Greg, who's out there on the road. He's driving this morning with us here on ABC Radio Overnight. It's Francis here for Trevor at the moment. We're talking about that issue of intergenerational wealth gaps and housing. G'day, Greg.
2: G'day, mate. How are you going?
1: I'm well. What is your experience?
2: Well, I'm 61, so I'm not a... not sure where that puts me in the gender.
1: What year were you born, Greg?
2: 65.
1: I think you are just an early Gen Xer. You might be the first of the Gen Xers. But yeah, you're on the cusp of boomerdom.
2: Yeah, I'm a young 61 almost.
1: Yes, mate.
2: So anyway, I sort of find it hard to swallow the fact that certain sort of brackets of people are doing it tougher than others. I mean, obviously there's

0: they want to be. I just think, it's like some of the people that I work with, they tend to, a lot of stuff's too hard.
1: Do you think also the government can play a role in changing the settings that they've got access to make it easier for people to reach that goal so you don't have to end up living in a tent?
0: Well, it didn't bother me in the slightest, to be honest, but as long as you're warm and you've got food, you're right, you know. But I think they do. I think the other problem is that you've got people who... trying to get established for a second time round, and they don't get the benefits that a first home buyer gets.
1: Good on you, Greg. I better move on because we've got a couple of other callers I need to get to, but I appreciate your perspective, mate, and I hope planning the move into the new home is a good experience for you.
0: It'll be awesome. Thank you very much for your time.
1: Thanks, mate. Let's go to Townsville now. Troy, who's given us a call here on ABC Radio Overnights. Hi, Troy.
2: How you going, mate? Listen, look, I was listening, and I listened to that last caller too, and, you know, he's right. You've got to be prepared to do whatever it takes. Like, I was 53, paying child support, still are paying child support. I've got a 14-year-old daughter, and I pay school fees, and I'm a blue-collar worker. But I'm out here working this morning at 4 a.m., and I'm not driving a new Ford Ranger. I've got a 30-year-old car, and so on, and I haven't had any overseas holidays. I haven't even had a holiday in probably 10 years. So this is what I'm saying, like... and I'm not saying that, and look, I agree with the homeless thing. It's bad.
1: Is it bad in Townsville too, Troy? Do you see a lot of it?
2: Oh, yeah. And because the rents are a killer for anybody.
1: Yeah.
2: And I sympathise with people paying rent, but people said to me when I bought my home and where I bought it in the Bronx, and they said, oh, I wouldn't buy a house there. And, you know, we're going on an overseas holiday. Well, those guys are still renting.
1: Yep, so it's a choice too, you're saying.
2: Yeah, but I don't think there's much of a choice now.
1: Yep.
2: With this boom, I hope something happens. I hope the market doesn't crash because I'm about to sell my place. But I hope some of these things that are going to come in with the budget help the younger people. And I also hope that the extremely wealthy start to pay a fair rating of tax compared to the average worker.
1: Good on you, mate. What sort of work are you doing, Troy?
2: I drive a truck, and that's what I do.
1: Good on you, mate. Safe driving, and thanks for giving us a call.
2: Okay, no worries. Thank you very much, and have a good evening.
1: You too,
2: love
1: mate.
2: The show.
1: Thank you, mate. Troy in Townsville there with us, and a great conversation that we're having. We'll finish with Rhonda in Hornsby on this one. But it's been a really important conversation. Of course, ABC News, whether it's on radio, television or online, will have a full coverage and analysis of the federal budget, which is happening tonight in Canberra. Good morning, Rhonda.
3: Good morning. I just want to reassure most people that the baby boomers worked their kibers off absolutely to try and earn something. It wasn't just one parent that was working, it was two parents working. The next thing is the homeless, the STD, it's known as sexually transmitted debt. So a lot of women are homeless or near homeless because the husband went in for a second type of person, divorced the first one. She still had to pay off some of the mortgage. She ended up being homeless. And the third thing that I was going to mention is that when we were trying to afford housing, we didn't have international investors coming over and buying blocks of units.
1: Well, that's part of the reason why young people are finding it tougher, because they're also going up against international investors. And there are laws now to try to mitigate against that too. So it's a very, very crowded market. Will you be watching the budget tonight, Rhonda, to see what happens?
3: Yes, I'm hoping like anything that from a lot of people's perspective, the greedy investors,

0: directors will start understanding that they're earning off people that can't afford it.
1: Good on you, Rhonda. Thanks for calling. I appreciate you giving us some of your time this morning.
0: Thank you. Bye-bye.
1: Thanks to everybody who called in on the open line this morning. It was a really important conversation, and no doubt there'll be more of it after the Treasurer Jim Chalmers delivers his budget tonight. 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
1: Don't forget, Kate Mead is going to be with us from ABC News after the next news break to talk through the stories that are setting up your Tuesday. We'll catch up with Kate in a little while. AI slop. Do you know what that is? It's that generated video or content that you might see if you're on social media or even just on your computer, which looks real, but it very much ain't. And it's also got some sinister undertones as well when using other people's imagery or other people's personal data to generate this content, which is catching people out. I'd love to hear from you. 1-300-800-222. Have you ever been caught out by it? Are you concerned that photos that you've posted online, maybe ages ago too, it could be years and years ago, once you've posted it, it's always part of your internet history? Or have you seen it being used to create a deep fake of you as well? Deep fakes are a real problem because the technology has become so sophisticated and so powerful that it's getting harder and harder to discern what's real and what's not. We're talking this morning about this with Professor Graham Austin, Chair in Private Law, working at the Victoria Uni of Wellington and the University of Melbourne. And he joins us here this morning. Good morning, Professor. How are you going?
3: I'm doing well. Thanks, Francis. Very nice to be with you.
1: Thank you for talking to us about this because it's a real concern. And the technology has become so sophisticated now in a really short space of time. So it's very hard for legislators and others to keep up with the changes and try to deal with it.
3: Yeah, that's absolutely right. But we're seeing responses around the world to the problem of deepfakes, criminal prohibitions in Australia. There's some moving through the House in New Zealand. That's happening all around the world. But we're also seeing some people turning to the civil courts to use things like tort law to enforce their rights against deepfakes.
1: Usually it's celebrities we see who might take this sort of action. Is that still the case? Who are some of the more high-profile cases in recent times that have taken on a deep fake and tried to get some sort of compensation or recompense?
3: There's been early examples with Australian stars. Back in the 90s, some of the stars from the Neighbours TV program found themselves in a kind of deepfake experience when they were used in computer games. But today, as you say, the technology is so much more sophisticated and this stuff is being distributed everywhere. The real high-profile stars at the moment who have had some success in the courts have actually been Bollywood stars in India. So Aishwarya Rai Bachchan, Anil Kapoor, these are huge celebrities in India. I mean, they're actually some of the most famous people in the world. And they've been using the civil courts to shut down websites and get injunctions to block access to some of the more egregious deepfakes of them being used in pornography, in chatbots, that sort of thing. The Indian courts seem to be the first out of the block.
1: How hard is it to have a court ruling that you can enforce? Because this is a transnational activity, isn't it? So, you know, well beyond, say, the Indian jurisdiction, there could be someone sitting in a room somewhere generating deep fakes of these Bollywood stars, and they're beyond the reach of the Indian courts and the Indian law.
3: Yeah, that is absolutely right. It is a global problem, and for people in these cases, shutting down these sites globally is difficult. There have been, on the other hand, you know, blocking access to the people, you know, around you, your friends and family is a decent start. There are techniques that the law can use to enforce judgments in countries overseas. There's been an interesting case out of San Francisco. It's a criminal case where they've been blocking access to websites where pornographic images of young girls have been distributed. So you're absolutely right. This is blocking access on the international scene is going to be one of the new frontiers in this area.
1: Have we seen any action within the Australia or New Zealand to try to legislate to deal with this at the moment, or is it still being developed? Yeah.
3: Well, Australia's got some pretty good criminal law. There were amendments to the Criminal Code in 2024 that was specifically designed to address this problem. In New Zealand, there's a bill that is going through the House that's addressing, trying to create criminal prohibitions in this area. And that's important as well as these civil cases, because not everyone, you know, very few people have the means to bring a civil case. So the criminal prohibitions are very important. And they need to be very carefully drafted so that the criminal prohibitions reach these this completely fictitious simulation of real people. And the other thing too with criminal law is you open the door, depending on the country you're in, to victim support for people, you know, young children who have been victims of nudification and so on. The perpetrators need to be prosecuted, but also we need to get support for the people who have been traumatised by this stuff.
1: Professor Graeme Austin, Chair in Private Law at Victoria University in Wellington, New Zealand, is with us. We're talking about deepfakes and AI-generated content, which is everywhere these days, and the impact it's having both on those people who have their images stolen or their intellectual property ripped off, but also what the implications are for the wider community as well, and the political landscape too. No doubt that's becoming a huge issue too. We'd love to hear from you, 1300 800 222, 1300 800 222, if you've had to deal with deep fakes, or maybe, you know, you've been tricked by one. You've seen something you thought was real that wasn't. Or you can SMS as well, 0437 774 774. So, you know, for democracy, which has a number of pressure points right now, Professor Austin, deep fakes in political campaigning are very much part of the landscape, or AI slop, as it's called. And we know that President Donald Trump uses a lot of it, AI generated imagery, to troll his enemies and opponents. So I guess more famously, it's that one of him in the fighter jet dropping a whole lot of excrement on protesters below, all of that sort of stuff. So this is very much part of the political landscape now, and it's getting very hard for people to discern what's real and what's not when it comes to making decisions about who they're going to vote for.
3: Yeah. You're absolutely right. I mean, I think you've nailed it there, in that you've got a lot of deep fakes that are being used for misleading information in the political scene. And there's also financial fraud that is being used. You know, very easy to clone somebody's voice and then, teenagers overseas on their OE, and a voice clone is used to contact the parents and try and get some money out of them when the voice clone says that, you know, your teenager's been injured overseas. But the political one is very interesting, because there's that balance between shutting down misleading or fictitious content, just having a politician saying something that she or he never said. The legislation that is in the United States is trying to strike this balance between shutting down misleading content, but also making room for things like parodies and satire. So in some areas, you've got some freedom of expression concerns. Absolutely none in financial fraud, for example. But in the political scene, there's a difficult needle to thread. Sometimes, when it's misleading conduct, no. But also, we need to be able to take the mickey out of politicians as well, and AI tools give people the opportunity to do that.
1: Professor Austin, what about the responsibility of the big tech companies? That, you know, we've seen this battle before where they claim not to be publishers, so they're not responsible for the content that goes up on their sites, but they're just merely a portal for it. This is going to be another fight that has that sort of argument built in, isn't it?
3: Yeah, absolutely. And one of the battlegrounds going forward is going to involve what's the responsibility for putting up what they call guardrails, so that you can't make a clone of a famous celebrity or an ordinary person for that matter. There is a lot of litigation going on around the world, particularly in the United States, testing the the responsibility of these big tech companies for making sure that there are appropriate guardrails, and there are some good actors, not so good actors, and I think the law is going to help sort out the good actors and the bad actors. And these are powerful technologies, and they can be useful. And Hollywood is using them. On the other hand, it's appropriate that society says, "Yeah, develop these technologies, but make sure you have these guardrails in place."
1: Thank you for talking to us, Professor Austin. Really fascinating conversation.
3: Great, it's my pleasure to be here.
1: Professor Graham Austin, University of Wellington, Victoria University of Wellington, Chair in Private Law, talking to us about deep fakes and why it's important that we keep an eye out for what's real and what's not online. News coming up very soon. Kate Mead from ABC News to join us after that. Here's Silverchair.

0: Newcastle's finest there, and Straight Lines here on ABC Radio Overnight. Coming up to the latest ABC news, and following that, Kate Mead will join us in the studio with the news for your Tuesday, including Delta Goodrum flying the flag for Australia at Eurovision. Yes, Australia in Europe once again. News time.
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2: Good morning, this is ABC News with David Rowlands. The final passengers aboard the cruise ship hit by a hantavirus outbreak have been evacuated, with the vessel now bound for the Netherlands from the Canary Islands. The six passengers, four Australians, a New Zealander and a British national who lives in Australia, have been flown to the Netherlands, where they'll be repatriated to their home countries. They are expected to be quarantined in Perth for at least 3 weeks upon their return, given the incubation period of the hantavirus can be up to 8 weeks. Meanwhile, the captain of the cruise ship at the centre of the outbreak has praised the conduct of passengers and crew. Three passengers have died, but the World Health Organisation continues to stress that the overall risk is low, as several more cases have become known overnight. Captain Jan Dabrowski has asked for the privacy of those impacted to be respected.
3: I ask for privacy and respect to our guests and their families and our crew members in this difficult time. We've sailed through this together across the sea. Now we hope to see everybody safely at home.
2: US President Donald Trump says the ceasefire with Iran is on life support and that he expects the US to prevail in the conflict. Trump earlier slammed Iran's response to Washington's latest peace offer, while Iran has defended it, arguing it contained no excessive demands. Reports suggest Iran's counter-offer called for the separation of negotiations between issues on the Strait of Hormuz and others, such as its nuclear enrichment program. Trump has labelled the response as stupid and says he expects a total victory.
4: They think that, well, I'll get tired of this, or I'll get bored, or I'll have some pressure, but there's no pressure. There's no pressure at all. We're going to have a complete victory. We've already, in theory, had a complete victory from the military standpoint.
2: A man accused of storming the White House Correspondents' Association dinner while armed with guns and knives last month has pleaded not guilty to charges that he attempted to kill President Trump and fired a shotgun at a Secret Service officer who tried to stop the attack. Cole Thomas Allen was handcuffed and shackled, wearing an orange jail uniform, when he appeared in court for his arraignment. He didn't speak during the brief hearing. One of his lawyers entered the plea on his behalf. Britain's Prime Minister Keir Starmer says he'll fight any leadership challenge that arises from last week's election results that he concedes were disappointing. Since coming to power almost 2 years ago, Sir Keir's government has been embroiled in a series of scandals. At a speech in London where he reiterated his commitment to the Prime Ministership, he announced several new pieces of legislation, including the nationalisation of British Steel.
5: Legislation will be brought forward this week to give the government powers, subject to that public interest test, to take full national ownership of British Steel. Public ownership in the public interest. Urgent government on the side of working people.
2: Housing analysts are sceptical about the impact of proposed changes to housing taxation set to be included in tonight's budget. The federal government has flagged a windback of the capital gains tax discount and negative gearing, labelling the current housing market as unfair and unacceptable. Professor Nikki Morrison from the Urban Transformations Research Centre at Western Sydney University says he's unsure how effective the changes will be.
6: I think to some extent we're seeing here a bit of talk, but I think if they do change these rules, it will have, if nothing else, a bit of a psychological impact on investors, and it might take some of the heat out of the market. So I do think some of it will be real, but of course, as always, some of it will be just talk as well.
2: Deputy Federal Liberal Leader Jane Hume says her party should reflect on what led to Saturday's disastrous result at the Farrer by-election, but not panic over it. The Liberals' primary vote collapsed, falling to 12.4%, less than one-third of what it was at last year's federal election, as One Nation claimed its first House of Representatives seat. Speaking to the ABC's 7:30 program, Senator Hume again refused to rule out the Liberals forming a coalition with One Nation in the future, and said Saturday's loss will be carefully analysed.
7: I think extrapolating from by-elections is always a dangerous thing. But that said, we should listen to the message very, very carefully. People were telling us that they are doing it tough and that the traditional parties, and particularly the government, weren't listening.
2: And lawmakers in the Philippines have voted to impeach the Vice President, Sara Duterte. A House Justice Committee last month found probable cause for impeachment in a petition accusing her of misusing public funds, accumulating unexplained wealth and threatening the life of the President, Ferdinand Marcos Jr. ABC News.
8: Who will win the AI race? 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
9: 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So the one thing we'll never question is our duty to keep asking. ABC News, keep asking.
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0: Good morning and welcome to Tuesday. If you're just getting up, I'll be here with you for the next half an hour in the capital cities until 6 a.m. Eastern time in the regions as well. But to get your day started, there's only one thing you need, and that is Kate Mead from ABC News to come in and talk to us about the big stories of the day, and she's been good enough to do it yet again. Good morning, Kate.
15: Oh, good morning, Francis. It's great to see you first thing in the morning. This is how you start a day, or finish the day, whichever it may be for you.
0: Sometimes I'm not quite sure. I'm still adjusting to this whole routine. It just goes on and on and on, but it is a big day, and we had a really interesting discussion last hour, Kate, about the issues that will be in tonight's federal budget, with Jim Chalmers, the Treasurer, standing up around 7 p.m. Eastern Standard Time to deliver his fifth federal budget.
15: It is. It will be on your radios locally and nationally. It will be on your TVs. It will be on your social media. I love, Francis, that the PR team roll out, "It's the most ambitious and responsible yet." I feel like they're the words I heard 12 months ago, but either way, it is the next step forward, so it still makes sense. It's a good line.
0: Is that like saying this is the best Olympic Games ever? Every one of them is the best
15: Olympic
0: Games ever. Correct,
15: until you have the next one, 100%. Look, focuses will be on that intergenerational equality. They'll also be looking at capital gains, negative gearing, despite the federal government saying we're not touching that in the election last time. So, look, there'll be a lot of analysis today. That's not my job. We'll leave it to the experts. But just, you know, heads up, if you weren't aware, there will be lots of chat about the budget today, and then lockup will happen, and then we will unpack it over the next 24 hours with you.
0: The lockup's a strange thing. It's a strange anomaly that still exists. So I've worked in Parliament. I've worked at budget time when it's on. And, you know, to get a ticket into lockup is a big deal for the press gallery. You have to get a ticket, so you get asked to go into the budget lockup, and you're there for 3 or 4 hours, and there will be government ministers wandering around within the lockup. It's like invigilators at a school exam, and you can sort of like pull Katie Gallagher aside if she's in there and say, "What's this particular part of the budget about?" So they'll answer your questions, and no phones allowed in. You've got to ban the phone, not allowed to have that in there, and then you're allowed out, and then, you know, all hell breaks loose. But it's a strange sort of convention, the lockup.
15: May I ask you the questions that we've all wanted to know of you? I'm sorry to put you on the spot like this. Is that okay?
0: Yeah, go right ahead.
15: What do you get to eat? Because I've heard over in the UK they get really fancy food. Like really, really, except that last year they cut the budget on the food and they only got like the cheap biscuits. So in your time.
0: Oh, no, there's no food.
15: What do you mean you're in there for hours?
0: Well, there might be snacks, but there's no food. I have been also I've been lucky enough to go to the dining room at the House of Commons. It's a bit of a step up then from what we know at Parliament House in Canberra. Have you ever been to the Trough?
15: No.
0: The Trough is the...
15: I know the Trough is.
0: The Trough is the staff cafe at Parliament House in Canberra. It's called the Trough for a reason.
15: Ugh, it doesn't sound good.
0: Well, when you're working in Parliament House, it's odd because it is beautiful buildings, stunning, but it is isolated. You're kind of stuck there. So there's very, you can't just go, I'm just going to go down to the local cafe to get a coffee and a sandwich. You sort of, you're on site. It's up on the hill. And the trough is where we have to go and eat all the time.
15: It sounds disgusting, by the way. I think the fact that you've called it the trough is not helping. More questions from the people I'm certain that they're asking of you. How closely are the journos working together once you get that lock in?
0: Well, everyone's looking for an angle. And different journos will be told to go in there with different perspectives. Yeah. So you might have a different bit. You might be looking at purely at the housing stuff. Someone else might be looking at the tax stuff. Someone might be looking at the defence stuff. So you've got a purely significant bit. And then, of course, the overall analysis will come to. Now, Kate, I'm going to get you to hold there to go through the rest of the news with me in a sec, but we do need to get to finance while we get the opportunity.
15: Timely.
0: Yeah, finance. We will do finance. Let's do it.
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0: Mike Girardi's independent finance consultant in New York. And I bet Mike would love to go into a federal Australian parliamentary lockup and go through the budget papers. So for some people like Mike, who love their numbers, they love their figures, they love the dollar signs and where all the money's being spent. This is like Christmas for them. G'day, Mike. How are you going?
12: Good day, Francis. How are you? You know, I was an accountant in my previous life. So
0: This is your day then.
12: But it didn't last long. I think I held that job for about a year.
0: Well, it's Federal Budget Day here in Australia, so it's all about the numbers later on tonight. But what are the markets telling us today?
12: Well, today U.S. stocks are modestly higher. In fact, they were higher earlier in the day, and they're just about the flat line at this point in time. The investors are trying to balance, this long-in-the-tooth AI technology rally that we've had against continuing geopolitical friction and rising energy costs. Gasoline in the States now averages $4.50 a gallon. That's double what it was from a few years ago.
0: Yeah, that's incredible. Is it getting up to the equivalent of what was going on during the oil shock of the 70s? Is that what we're talking about?
12: I think the oil shock in the 70s, of course, I lived through it, and for the life of me, I think prices were higher. I have to go back and research that, Francis. I'm not sure.
0: Fair enough.
12: But what investors are worrying about, obviously, is that these higher prices are going to filter into inflation data, which is due out later in the week, and those rising energy costs under that scenario, the Fed will keep rates higher for longer. And, everybody's waiting for the Federal Reserve to cut interest rates. Well, that's not going to happen if inflation is out of control because of rising energy prices. We had company-specific news today, like Intel. Intel's up another 5% after a 14% jump on Friday on reports that it would build chips for Apple. In fact, the whole sector continues to make all-time highs behind the lead of stocks like Micron and NVIDIA. You know, investors this week will also be watching President Trump's visit to China in the hopes that we'll have a furthering of a stable relationship, because we're not going to have a global recovery unless we have a stable relationship with China. So that's very important. And surprisingly, the market held together pretty well today, given the fact that President Trump announced that Iran's new proposal is totally unacceptable. You know, stocks were higher this morning in the face of higher oil prices. So that was a little bit of a surprise. We had a higher European close today, and the Dow Jones Industrial Average here at 3 o'clock is up just 13 points to 49,622, essentially flat. The S&P is also flat now, and NASDAQ, as I'm looking at that, is also flat. Crude oil is up $2.69 to $98.11 a barrel. Gold is up $3.50 to $47.34. Silver is up $5.69 to $86.56. And copper is up 18 cents to $6.47. The Aussie's flat in our market at 72.49, and looking ahead, your market's poised to open a little bit higher, up about 20 points. And that's about it, Francis.
0: Thanks, Mike.

0: cousin that's just grateful to have been invited to the wedding at the moment, but the party has certainly begun over in Vienna. Huge at the moment and lots of coverage on this, but they are expecting more and more disruptions and more protests over Israel's participation in this. We've got broadcaster...
1: Well, you can.
2: Are you a Eurovision watcher and or fan?
0: I think I was... When I was at like early 20s, really used to enjoy going to the parties and dressing up and things like that. But otherwise, not really. And I don't know. So again, I feel like lately we're getting a bit more coverage with, you know, people having social media and things like that. So.
2: Is it wrong for me to feel like Australia's like was invited to a party,
0: yeah,
2: as you said, and like determinedly never left? Like we just, you know, look at that person at your party that just wants to sleep on your couch for the next 10 years. Like, have we overstayed our welcome at Eurovision as a very much non-European country?
0: Possibly. We're not supposed to be there, let's be honest.
2: But we've had a lot.
0: And we can't win.
2: We've just got like observer status.
0: Yeah.
2: So we're the cousin,
0: the annoying cousin, absolutely, that you said, that did not go home, that slept on the couch.
2: So you're telling me that Delta can't win the competition, like she can't get through to the final.
0: Well, she's from Australia. Isn't that the rules? Like we're letting you over to perform, but we're not actually letting you be in the competition. Isn't that the whole thing? It's just a token.
2: We're just the special friend that gets an encouragement award. Is that it?
0: Yeah, now Francis, there's nothing wrong with the participation award coming from someone that didn't win a lot of medals. Very happy with my certificates. Thank you very much.
2: Your brown ribbon for participating. Give me this. What was it again at school sports? It was blue ribbon for winning.
0: Yeah.
2: There's a red one for second.
0: Green for third.
2: For third. And then you got a participation.
0: Yeah.
2: Sorry, Kate, didn't mean to trigger anything.
0: That's okay. Ever. That's sorry. Okay. That's okay. Let me tell you about some frogs. 800 of them. This is a good news story, okay?
2: Yeah.
0: 800 critically endangered northern, now corroboree, am I saying that correctly?
2: Yep.
0: I'm looking at you there. Frogs have been released into the Bindabella National Park in southern New South Wales after being bred and raised in a special quarantine facility. Now, this is the largest ever undertaken by the Taronga Zoo, its breeding program. It began 15 years ago. These tiny little frogs are really bright coloured and they'd eaten some bad mushrooms and nearly wiped out the whole thing. They've rebred them and now
2: they're back to go. See, we've had a bad run in Australia with mushrooms lately.
0: Yeah, no, I did have a little moment there, but I was more concerned about pronouncing their name right than, going with the mushroom thing. But, yeah, so good news coming out of Taronga Zoo and hopefully they kick on.
2: Good on you, Kate.
0: No worries.
2: You started your day brilliantly hanging out with me talking nonsense.
0: Do you know what? We're here to bring a bit of entertainment and joy to you in the morning.
2: Oh, we're trying at least. Good on you, mate. We'll talk to you again tomorrow.
0: Have a good morning.
2: Kate Mead from ABC News with us. And as she said, full coverage of the budget tonight on ABC TV and radio, full coverage and analysis as well. In a moment, we're going to head to Port Lincoln in South Australia and catch up with Lee Pedler to find out what's happening in that beautiful, important part of the country.

0: start the day with the jangle of the beautiful 12-string Rickenbacker guitar and the harmonies of the birds. 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
0: The Peddler is with ABC Radio on the Eyre Peninsula in South Australia, and we're catching up with her this morning to talk about what's happening in her part of the world. Good morning, Emma. How are you?
5: Hello, Francis. I'm good. How are you?
0: I'm not too bad. Now, for those who are geographically challenged like myself, place the Eyre Peninsula for us on the map.
5: We are right on the edge of the Great Australian Bight. So we've got the Western Australian border on one side of my broadcast area, and then it scoops around to the very tip down on the bottom of Lower Eyre Peninsula where Port Lincoln is, Kalinyella and Bungala country, and then back up towards Whyalla. So we've got the half circle of the Great Australian Bight over here our way.
0: That's a fair tract of land that you cover. There's no doubt about that. It's an amazing, amazing terrain as well. I do love the Great Australian Bight. And, you know, as we head into winter, there is no better place to watch for whales than some of the spots along there.
5: Yeah, there certainly is. It's a beautiful country for sure. And while the country is wide, you know, this great wide plain that we live on, we also don't have a whole lot of people here, which is why it's one of the biggest areas in terms of the federal electorate seats. So the seat of Grey over here is one of the largest in the country. I think for Kimberley it might be the only one that could be larger. So I know that here we don't have a whole lot of people. They're looking at the moment at redistributing the boundary election zones. They're looking at renaming the seat of Grey to O'Donoghue after Yunkundjara woman Dr. Luisa O'Donoghue. AC, CBE, DSG, a lot of acronyms after
0: a life of achievement.
5: After that name. Lot of achievements, certainly. The first Indigenous nurse at the Royal Adelaide Hospital went on to become an incredible leader amongst her people and to speak out for basically fairness, wanted reconciliation, wanted equal rights in society. And, yeah, there's been a conversation at the moment that has closed for comment amongst the people. I think it's now it has been open for comment on the comments. It's an interesting process that they do. But one thing for sure is we know a whole lot more about Dr. Luisa O'Donoghue than we did about Sir George Grey, for whom the electorate has previously been named.
0: Well, and who was he?
5: We decided to do a bit of a dig. So he was a former governor of South Australia. We knew this, and we were told he was pretty good with money. He did things in a way that meant that financially, wherever he went, often was in a better position once he had finished in his term. So he worked not only in South Australia, he was a governor in New Zealand twice. He also went on to South Africa to work over there. And I think this highlights just what was a time when the UK were sending out their emissaries, if you will, at a time of colonisation to look at what would happen in the local lands that they were, you know, spreading out to. And Sir George Grey was a linguist. He was really good at learning language. So here in Australia, he learnt Noongar over in Western Australia. He was able to communicate with Aboriginal people out there. It didn't always do him well, which I'll get to in a moment, but he learnt the Maori tongue over in New Zealand. I wouldn't put it past him that he learnt different tribal tongues over in Africa whilst he was there as well.
0: So just that gift for languages is an extraordinary thing, isn't it? It's incredible that someone could learn that many very different languages, just, you know, because he's travelling

0: a lot. So he wasn't spending a hell of a lot of time in these places, but just the ability to do it.
1: And he was only young. He was 25 when he was in when he was here in Western Australia, and he managed, you know, to learn that tongue in that time. He was seen as a young leader. He was also very good at writing. He wrote a lot of books. He documented everything. He documented, you know, the tribal songs of the New Zealand people over there. But it's an interesting thing because we look back at that and you think, well, that indicates that potentially he has some kind of empathy for the people. He, you know, must have developed a friendship to learn a language in that particular way. But actually what they're saying now, historians, is that the history is a little darker than that. Whilst he may at the time has been seen as being a bit more of a liberal type person in terms of empathy for the people, that history is now showing that perhaps it was only that it was documented so, and the reality may have been quite different. So we spoke to an award-winning historian in New Zealand, and it turns out that Sir George Grey was actually the man responsible for quite a large massacre of the Maori King movement outside of Auckland. And the documentation that looks at what actually happened, which is indeed often his very own notes, signals that perhaps that the things that he was telling the people and what was actually happening may have been two very different things, Francis.
0: And this gets to that tension now that we see in lots of parts of the world where colonial statues are being either pulled down or are being challenged, that the colonial history of some of the founding people that are commemorated are being reassessed, and both, you know, for people who think that might be the right thing to do, but it also causes a lot of heartache for those who are very committed to, the history that has been well established and don't like it being challenged.
1: That's right. It's history is always an interesting thing, right? Because it's often written by the victors of history. So you've got to kind of look at it and acknowledge that that is the written history and this is what happened. You've also got to acknowledge that it was certainly at a time where different things were more accepted through wider society. But one of the historians I spoke to really did kind of talk about it. He said, now if I try and find the actual words that he said that you've got to really look at history and make a decision for today. You've got to look at what they did back then, but you also need to have it reflected as a time of now. So you've got to sit here in today's society and say, are we going to remember them how they wanted to be remembered for the deeds that they did back then, or do we remember them now through our own lens and say, well, it is important to remember what happened in history, sure, but do they need to receive the acknowledgements that they receive today?
0: Well, the added context of what happened is important. There's no doubt about it. And when it comes to electorate names, they do change as electorates change. I mean, I grew up in the seat of Port Phillip. That's where it was forever and a day. But now it's the seat of McNamara. It's changed because the boundaries have changed, and so the seat.
2: When newsmakers talk,
3: I'm going to meet that volunteer and I'm going to shake his hand.
4: When it needs to be discussed,
5: the inquiry has been examining how the
6: Good morning, Tony Matthews with ABC News. The Mayor of Lachlan Shire in central west New South Wales says he hopes the community of Lake Cogelico can begin to recover after the discovery of a body believed to be that of accused triple murderer Julian Ingram. Police say the body was found beside the white ute. Mr. Ingram was seen driving after he allegedly shot dead his former partner, Sophie Quinn, along with her friend John Harris and her aunt, Nerida Quinn. The deaths prompted a months-long police search, with many locals fearing the armed man may return. Lachlan Shire Mayor John Medcalf says he hopes the community can now begin to heal.
7: People have been, you know, very anxious at the not having any hint of where or any closure at all, that, you know, that he could come back. But now this has come about, you know, I think they'll feel a lot more easier.
6: Housing.

0: Affordability and intergenerational inequality are expected to be major cornerstones of tonight's federal budget. The budget will reportedly include changes to negative gearing and capital gains tax, while $60 million will be set aside over 4 years for community housing providers who support youth allowance and AB study recipients facing homelessness. Shauna Moore from homelessness service provider Melbourne City Mission says younger Australians are disproportionately affected.
1: Young people receive much lower payments than older cohorts. So when social and community housing rents are set as a proportion of assessable income, this means that providers collect, you know, more than double rent from an older tenant, say on disability support pension or on age pension.
0: US President Donald Trump has described the ceasefire with Iran as being on massive life support, raising the prospect of a resumption of hostilities. North America correspondent Lauren Day reports.
2: The president has trashed Iran's latest counterproposal as a piece of garbage, saying he didn't even finish reading it. He repeated his claims Iran is being run by a powerful faction of lunatics who want the fighting to continue, and described the ceasefire as weak.
3: I would say the ceasefire is on massive life support, where the doctor walks in and says, sir, your loved one has approximately a 1% chance of living.
2: The comments come after a week of strikes in the Persian Gulf rattled the fragile month-old ceasefire. Lauren Day, ABC News, Washington.
0: UK Prime Minister Keir Starmer says he'll fight any leadership contest he faces as dozens of his government MPs call for his resignation following poor local election results. Europe correspondent Catherine Diss reports.
4: The local council elections in England and the parliamentary ones in Scotland and Wales were seen as another crunch moment for the Prime Minister as he again fights for his political survival. Labour suffered heavy losses across the board, losing ground to opponents on the left and right. In a speech to the Labour Party room, Sir Keir Starmer said he understands people are frustrated with him and he stands ready to prove his doubters wrong. He was facing a possible challenge from Australian-born backbench Labour MP Catherine West, but she says she's now instead gathering names for an orderly leadership transition in September.
0: The Eurovision Song Contest will be plagued by boycotts and protests as it gets underway in Vienna later today. Europe correspondent Mazoe Ford reports.

0: Demonstrations against Israel taking part have become a feature of Eurovision in recent years, and the war on Iran has now exacerbated that tension. There are also counter-protests planned in support of Israel taking part. Austrian federal police say the contest will be the biggest security event they've ever faced. Australia's entrant Delta Goodrum will perform in semi-final 2 on Thursday night, which is Friday morning Australian time.
1: Looking at the weather picture for New South Wales, showers along the coast and on the eastern ranges, more frequent along the north coast. Isolated showers in the far northwest corner, it'll be fine elsewhere. Sydney's weather, the high chance of showers, a top of 23 on the coast and 22 in the west. Right now it's 16 degrees on the coast, it's 14 in Penrith, and the humidity is on 90%. Showers continuing tomorrow with a top of 22 and a shower or two Thursday and Friday. ABC News.
2: From Wollongong to Shell Harbour, from Nowra to Ulla Dulla, this is Melinda James on ABC Illawarra.
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4: Good morning, good morning. On Budget Day, I don't know if it's a day that excites you at all. Will you be glued to the television tonight to see what the Federal Treasurer has in store for us over the forward estimates? Well, what we do know is that there will be changes to negative gearing and capital gains tax. Of course, there's been a lot of talk about Labor attempting to take this to the electorate way back when Bill Shorten was the opposition leader and failing, of course. We rejected that at the ballot box. What do you make of Labor changing its mind and making these changes to negative gearing and capital gains tax? Even before the previous election, no, it wasn't on the agenda. Well, now certainly it is. So what do you make of that? What do you think? It seems that Labor's made a calculated decision that this is what the people of Australia want, that it might redress some of the imbalance in the housing market. I'd love to know what you think this morning. 1300 973 300. We will learn a lot more tonight, of course, about what is involved, but certainly changes to negative gearing and the capital gains tax discount look to be on the cards. Plenty of other things to discuss this morning as well. We're going to talk about food delivery workers getting a big boost in pay and working conditions. You certainly see them around Wollongong, that's for sure. You might see people in their little vests on either e-bikes or some other kind of motorbike with their insulated bags on the back carrying meals to people. I was in Sydney on the weekend and heck, they were everywhere competing with them for the footpath. They were absolutely everywhere, but we'll hear about how they have actually succeeded in getting a big boost to pay and working conditions in the last little while. And the news that triple murderer Julian Ingram has been found, his body has been found. We'll learn a little more about that. Big concerns is that police hunt underway since late January when he went on the run after killing three people, including his pregnant ex-partner, you might recall. So plenty of stuff to come on the program. Some nice stuff a little bit later on. Very interesting. We've talked a little bit about the very fascinating history of Jervis Bay in the country's nuclear power debate. Some of you might even remember the proposal to build a nuclear reactor off Murray's Beach at the end of the Buttery Peninsula there in the Buttery National Park now, way back in the early 70s. Well, playwright Alana Valentine, who has written some extraordinary works over the years, and some of them with quite a local focus, but she likes to take real events from current affairs and turn them into a theatrical experience. She's just done just that with the proposal to build the nuclear reactor off Murray's Beach with her play Nucleus. It just received a commendation at the 2026 New South Wales Literary Awards, and you'll have your chance to see the play too. We'll talk to her about it. It's got a lot of interesting elements to it that are, I think, are pretty salient for this day and age as well. Alana's a wonderful person and a very thoughtful person to talk to, so that's coming up later on this morning too. Lots of interesting stuff. Today, weather-wise, 16 to 21 and a high chance of

showers today. Very high chance of showers tomorrow. High chance of showers for Thursday. Medium chance of showers for Friday. So certainly the rain coming and going throughout the entire week. Temperatures remaining very stable. Not much wind about. It really is just some drizzly showers coming and going. At least that's my understanding. We'll chat with the Bureau in an hour or so. On the coastal waters, southeasterly winds, I beg your pardon, could reach up to 20 knots north of Point Perpendicular this afternoon and this evening. Seas around a metre, picking up a little offshore north of Port Kembla. A southerly swell today, 2 metres. Decreasing to 1.5 metres at around midday and then tending south to southeasterly at 1.5 metres later in the evening. And current temperatures this morning, 15 for Albion Park at the moment, 16.5 at Bulambi, 10 at High Range, 15 at Jervis Bay, Kiama 17, Mossvale 6, Nowra 11, 19 at Point Perpendicular, 16 at Port Kembla, Ulladulla 16, Braidwood 9, Goulburn at the airport 8. All right, all traffic. I don't think there was much to report. Things are looking pretty good this morning. No issues, no accidents, no congestion. There is something going on at Cajoula that certainly caused some major delays on the Hume. So this is, at Cajoula, along when you get to the Remembrance driveway part of the Hume Highway at Cajoula, very, very slow there at a standstill. I'm not sure what's happened. Something might pop up on the system shortly and I'll keep you posted. But closer to home, in and around the Illawarra, no dramas this morning at all. Let's start with a bit of music, shall we? This is Jack Johnson, Sitting, Waiting, Wishing.

That is Jack Johnson with Sitting, Waiting, Wishing. You're listening to ABC Illawarra. As I said, we certainly have them, food delivery riders, drivers, workers here. Nothing like in some of the big capital cities where it seems like that's how people actually feed themselves. But food delivery workers will be getting a major boost in pay and working conditions

0: With an expert panel currently meeting in the Fair Work Commission to try and nut out some minimum standards for delivery drivers. We know that they've had very unsafe and in many cases really unfair working conditions. And it's been more than 10 years since delivery drivers on third-party platforms, so your Menulog, your Uber Eats, that sort of thing, started appearing on our streets and at our doors, but still there are no set minimum wages or conditions for many of these people. As Michael Kane, National Secretary of the Transport Workers Union, explained to James O'Loughlin.
1: We've become so accustomed to it, haven't we? We press that button on the app, it's like magic, and the next moment there's a knock at the door, and it's just something that has become part of our lives. But it is that thing about sparing a thought for the worker. These arrangements came into Australia about 2012. Governments rolled a red carpet out to them, and they're kind of glossy rideshare and food delivery. And problem is that these companies put these workers outside of the normal workplace protections that we built up for employees for years and years, called them independent contractors. And until 2024, when the Albanese government changed the laws, closed the loopholes, and allowed the Fair Work Commission to look into this, they were really left out there, below the minimum wage, really dangerous conditions, no workers' compensation if they got hurt. And today, really, we've got a week-long hearing started, which is, we think, the beginning of a real new dawn for these workers, where they can have some rights, they can have some minimum wages, and they can be respected workers, there's so many of them, in our economy.
2: We'll get on to what you're hoping to achieve for them in a moment. I just want to get a sense of, if you're working a Thursday or a Friday night and you're reasonably diligent and you're trying to get as many deliveries as you can and you're in a place with lots of houses and lots of restaurants, I mean, what could a delivery rider hope to earn per hour?
1: Well, you could earn at a very specific point in time if you're in a very dense community. You could earn, you know, $25 or $30 on your bike per hour. But you've got to remember that these workers are then expected to take out their own insurances, keep the upkeep of their own bikes. Remember, many of them now have e-bikes or even scooters. Those are things that they have to bring and fund themselves. So when you take the costs out of all of that, there are very few workers that are managing to straddle just the minimum wage. And that's really hard. It means that people are really trying to do as many jobs as they can in the shortest period of time to maximise their income. And, you know, when you're on the city street and you're trying to navigate traffic and all at the same time, hit the app button so that you get that job and the next person doesn't. It's a little bit like dog eat dog, James. Yeah. And you know, it's got to stop. You know, that's why we're hopeful that we're going to start making some change now.
2: And can you give us a bit of an idea about the relationship between the platform, I guess, whether it be Uber Eats or DoorDash? What's required from the contractor? So you said they've got to supply their own bike, they've got to supply their own insurance. And whether that insurance is compulsory and what percentage the platform takes and what's left for the rider.
1: Yeah, well, they take everything. I mean, the platform decides where the work is done, when it's done, how much the work is going to be paid, how much commission they'll take, what they'll take out of their pay for their insurances, which is substandard compared to workers' comp, but what they'll take out of their pay. It's a very one-sided equation.
2: I'm sure they... You know, the rates vary a little bit, but can you just give us a sense of what they might be, though?
1: Oh, yes.
2: Like, if I earn $100, you know, driving for Uber Eats or DoorDash, how much will I get? How much will they get?
1: The platforms are going to get well over two-thirds of that. And if you look at it a different way, James, the minimum wage in Australia is around about $25 an hour. These workers would be lucky to be scraping in between $13 and $17 an hour. And that shouldn't be the case. And so that's why there is a sense of desperation about this. And I don't think many people, you know, who are getting that knock on the door would really appreciate that that's where we've got to. So it is important. It is a game changer for these workers, potentially. And I think the platforms understand that as well, because they've been working with us over the last year or so, James, to put a joint submission to the Fair Work Commission. I think they're very worried about losing social licence in this, and they should be. And the converse of that is that if they can get good conditions in place, then there can be an acceptance broadly in the community that this is work that

0: pays well, that looks after workers, and people can have confidence continue to use the model.
1: Yeah, I was very surprised by that. The transport workers union, Uber Eats and DoorDash, put in a joint submission, because you haven't, you know, you've been saying, figuratively speaking, they take everything as if they're kind of the enemy, but you obviously cooperated to do that. So tell me about the relationship between the workers and the platforms. I guess, like everyone who works for everyone, they need each other, but they're in conflict over who gets how much of the scarce dollar.
0: Yeah, that's right. Well, I mean, these companies are right around the world, and, you know, the truth of the matter is that they will take advantage of workers and restaurants to the extent that they're allowed to. And the Albanese government put a line under that in 2024 with some new laws. But to their credit, these companies have acknowledged that those laws exist, and rather than fight them tooth and nail, they've decided to sit down and figure out how they can be implemented in a phased way that acknowledges that the market is at a low position. It's going to need to be brought up over time, but that workers need an immediate jump in their terms and conditions. So I think it's just that real pragmatic acknowledgement that this is what they're facing. They're facing something different from what was not there a few years ago, and that is a legal system that can protect these workers. And that's why we're before the Commission today saying, look, it's going to take some time to get this where we need it to get to, but let's put a first tranche of good change in place and then phase this up as quickly as possible so workers can be treated like everyone else.
2: That's Michael Caine from the Transport Workers Union talking there to James O'Loughlin.
3: On ABC Illawarra, this is Melinda James.
2: Well, you might have heard this news yesterday. Police sources have told the ABC the body of alleged triple murderer, Julian Ingram, has been found. His body was discovered beside an abandoned ute 50 kilometres northwest of Lake Cajeligo in the state's central west. The 37-year-old former council gardener had been on the run since January the 22nd. You probably recall when three people, including his pregnant ex-partner Sophie Quinn, were fatally shot in Lake Cajeligo. Assistant Commissioner Andrew Holland, Western Region Commander of New South Wales Police, says the body, which is yet to be formally identified, was found next to a white Ford utility.
4: It's confirmed that this is the vehicle driven by Julian Ingram in relation to the offences that occurred in Lake Cajeligo on the 22nd of January 2026. Next to this vehicle, police have also located a male body in a very decomposed state. Next to this body is a firearm, and at this point police believe that the person laying next to the vehicle could be Julian Ingram, but is yet to be formally identified. Police have created a crime scene. At this point, investigations will continue into Strike Force Alberta in relation to how the death occurred, in relation to the male involved. Obviously, the decomposed state of the body will obviously be determined by the coroner as part of the coronial investigation. At this point, the body appears to have been there for some time. As we've said before, there's been no positive sightings of Julian Ingram since the last time you've seen driving out of Lake Cajeligo on the 22nd of January. Now, the police in the scene only just arrived a short time ago. Obviously, it's a relief for those involved in the investigation and probably a bigger relief for the people of Lake Cajeligo and the Quinn family involved. The families have been advised by police that it could be Mr. Ingram. Obviously, as I said before, it's yet to be formally identified, but we believe with the identification at the scene that we've located, the clothing that the deceased is wearing, would lead us to believe that it is him.
2: That is Assistant Commissioner Andrew Holland, Western Region Commander of New South Wales Police, speaking to the media yesterday, bringing to an end a pretty terrible chapter. It's coming up to 7 minutes away from six. Up next, we will learn about the richest lawn bowls competition on the planet. You won't believe where it is. That's coming up next.

0: Yarn with Weight from way back in 1989. Australian singer-songwriter. Arnold in Kirriville has thought about gig food deliveries. Safety wasn't mentioned. Yeah, good point, Arnold. People should not expect a gig delivery worker to deliver food in foul weather if the person receiving the food wouldn't go out in such conditions. Every resident should have standby food for such weather conditions or go hungry. Arnold, have you been to Sydney lately in the CBD where all the apartments are? There are just these bikes everywhere. It seems like that's how people eat these days. It is pretty crazy. Look, a remote town in northwest New South Wales is claiming a world first for lawn bowls. Lightning Ridge has hosted what organisers say is the richest bowls competition on the planet. First prize, $80,000 up for grabs. Here's reporter Catherine James.
1: The outback town that's famous for Australia's national gemstone, the opal, is adding another notch to its belt.
2: Very good bowl, Riddo.
1: Lightning Ridge in northwest New South Wales is hosting a lawn bowls competition, but it's not just another day on the green. The winning team will be taking home $80,000.
3: This is actually the biggest first prize anywhere in World Bowls.
1: The CEO of Lightning Ridge District Bowling Club, Scott Bailey, says it's all part of a strategy.
3: What we've tried to achieve here is to get the highest quality teams we could and make it incredibly competitive because of the prize money on offer.
1: And it worked. 96 players, 24 teams of four, showed up from all over Australia. It's the first time Commonwealth Games player Aaron Wilson made it to Lightning Ridge. He's here playing for the Sydney-based Cabramatta Bowling Club.
4: Yeah, good to be at Lightning Ridge. Obviously, I've never been here before, but yeah, beautiful little town and beautiful bowling club.
5: What drew you out here? You said you've not been here before. What brought you all the way to Lightning Ridge?
4: So this club's been notorious for hosting big tournaments, and they've gone one bigger again with, I think, 80,000 was for the winner's check. But yeah, big prize money and obviously attracting the best players in the world to compete against each other.
1: The three-day tournament has also lured spectators to visit the town for the first time, like Sharon Ball, who's travelled from the New South Wales mid-north coast.
6: It took us about 8.5 hours, from Evans Head. We've just got a couple of friends that are playing here, and we just thought we'd be able to catch up with them out here, and I've always wanted to come to Lightning Ridge.
1: Bowling enthusiast and school teacher Sam Crook came to watch from Gadooga, a tiny town near the Queensland-New South Wales border.
7: There's the best talent in the world on show here in Lightning Ridge, and I'm only 45 minutes away, so it was a bit of a no-brainer for me to come over and have a look.
1: Not everyone who wanted to be here was able to make it, though, with the national fuel crisis forcing a team from Western Australia to cancel. But for those who couldn't make it in person, there's multi-view live streaming from the Greens. It's a reach that goes well beyond Lightning Ridge, if a recent smaller competition is anything to go by.
3: The live stream figures for the Black Opal Classic last October across 4 days was 200,000 views, and 140,000 of those were within Australia.
1: For a town used to digging for something worth finding, these draw cards are no accident.
3: And we just wanted to showcase what Lightning Ridge can do, what the Outback can do.
0: Well, there we go. What a lovely story. Good old Lightning Ridge. You're listening to ABC Illawarra. Lots to come. We've got the news coming away in just a moment. Early AM, then Too Early Trivia. 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
8: It's 6 o'clock. Good morning. Tony Matthews with ABC News. Treasurer Jim Chalmers will today hand down a budget he's describing as his most ambitious yet. Political reporter Adam Langenberg has more.
9: Housing is at the centrepiece, with the budget set to include changes to negative gearing and capital gains tax, despite repeated election promises not to tinker with either measure. Treasurer Jim Chalmers has promised to address generational inequality, but also exercise spending restraint at a time of global uncertainty.
10: This is our most responsible budget yet, and our most ambitious.
9: The budget does not project a return to surplus over the next 4 years, but in figures released overnight, the government says it will contain smaller deficits than previously forecast.
8: New South Wales police say they hope the discovery of a body believed to be accused triple murderer Julian Ingram will bring closure to the community of Lake Cajelico. Sean Tarek Goodwin has the details. Police say a National Parks and Wildlife crew stumbled across a car, a firearm and the body of a man believed to be Julian Ingram in the remote Round Hill Nature Reserve yesterday and raised the alarm. Officers confirmed the car was the same one Mr. Ingram was seen leaving town in on the 22nd of January when he was accused of killing three people in Lake Cajelico. Assistant Commissioner Andrew Holland from New South Wales Police says the families of the alleged victims have been informed.
2: Obviously it's a relief for those involved in the investigation and probably a bigger relief for the people of Lake Cajelico and the Quinn family involved.
8: Police will continue to work to formally identify the body today.
11: Australian passengers aboard the cruise ship linked to a hantavirus outbreak have begun their journey home. Here's Europe correspondent Elias Kluwer.
12: Four Australians and a New Zealander have been evacuated from the Hondia ship off the coast of Tenerife in the Canary Islands. A charter flight will take the passengers to a RAF base in Western Australia. The passengers will then be transferred to a facility on the outskirts of Perth, where they'll quarantine for at least 3 weeks. The World Health Organization says there are now 7 confirmed cases of hantavirus linked to the cruise ship, and the virus, which does not have a regulated vaccine, can be transmitted after prolonged human contact, but authorities insist the risk to the public remains extremely low.
11: Iran insists its demands issued to the United States as part of negotiations to end the war are not excessive or unreasonable. Middle East correspondent Matthew Doran reports.
13: When Iran issued its response to the latest US proposal to bring fighting to a formal conclusion, it was met with a fiery response by the US President Donald Trump. He said he didn't like it and that it was totally unacceptable. But Iran's foreign ministry spokesperson, Ismail Begehi, says Iran's demands were entirely reasonable, aimed at protecting the country's sovereignty. Matters such as calling for an end to the blockade of Iranian ships and ports and the unfreezing of assets. He's accusing the US of being beholden to the views of Israel and that it can't insist on a one-sided agreement. Matthew Doran, ABC News, Jerusalem.
11: Two men have been charged over a foiled plot to murder a high-profile Sydney crime figure, taking the total number arrested over the alleged conspiracy to 6. Jessica Kidd reports.
14: Local police uncovered the alleged plot when officers approached a man wearing a hoodie and a surgical mask sitting in a BMW with cloned plates at Bankstown last September.

0: The driver took off at speed, leading police on a pursuit which was terminated for safety reasons, and officers later found a loaded handgun and the abandoned car. Following investigations, police arrested a 23-year-old man at Silverwater in April and a 28-year-old man in Sydney yesterday. Both have been charged with conspiracy to murder and participating in a criminal group. Four men were charged over the same alleged plot last month and remain before the courts.
1: And Australian researchers are recommending banning wood fires in residential areas and phasing out sales of new diesel vehicles. Academics made the recommendation in a new study that uses hospital data from across Australia to show a link between air pollution and cardiorespiratory hospital admissions. Looking at the weather around the state, showers along the coast and on the eastern ranges, more frequent along the north coast. Isolated showers in the far northwest corner. It'll be fine elsewhere. Sydney's weather, partly cloudy with a high chance of showers, a top of 23 on the coast and 22 in the west. Right now it's 16 degrees on the coast, 14 in Penrith, and the humidity is on 92%. ABC News.
2: Good morning. Welcome to AM. I'm Melissa Clark in Canberra, coming to you from Ngunnawal country and acknowledging other custodians. The tenuous truce between the US and Iran is on life support, according to Donald Trump. The US president says the ceasefire is at its weakest point after he rejected Iran's latest peace proposal. Our North America correspondent, Lauren Day, is in Washington. She joined me a short time ago. Lauren, some very strong comments from the president today.
3: That's right, Mel. President Trump says the ceasefire is on massive life support after he received this latest counter-proposal from Tehran. He described their position as stupid and a piece of garbage, even though he says he didn't even finish reading it. He also suggested that the negotiations on the Iranian side are being hijacked by a faction of lunatics who just want the fighting to continue forever, even though he says that there are moderates who do really want to make a deal. The ceasefire was already on pretty shaky ground. We saw over the last few days or the last week or so the two sides exchanging fire, but these latest comments from Donald Trump really do raise the prospect of resumption of hostilities. Have a listen to what he told reporters earlier.
4: I would say the ceasefire is on massive life support, where the doctor walks in and says, sir, your loved one has approximately a 1% chance of living.
2: So, of course, all of this comes after the US dismissed the most recent proposal from Iran. So what are the sticking points that mean that we're in this situation where we're not progressing towards peace and the ceasefire is as tenuous as ever?
3: Well, Mel, Iran says that that proposal was reasonable and generous, but a number of analysts say that there were some issues in that proposal that are likely to be non-starters for the US. They include things like demanding the US pay war damages, reparations, recognizing the sovereignty of Iran over the Strait of Hormuz, unfreezing Iranian assets, and lifting US sanctions. And importantly, Iran's proposal doesn't deal with its nuclear program at all. A spokesman just kicked that issue down the road when he was asked about it. He said that they would deal with that when the time comes. Donald Trump has said they also reneged on an agreement to give up their stockpile of enriched uranium. And given that this has been one of Donald Trump's stated aims from the beginning of this conflict for going to war, that Iran can't have nuclear weapons or the capacity to build them, it's really hard to see how this stalemate ends. And it really feels like the two sides are still so far apart 10 weeks into this conflict.
2: Lauren Day in Washington there. Tonight's federal budget has been promised as the most ambitious but most responsible from the Albanese government as it tries to balance tax reform with the looming pressures of inflation and the Iran war. At the heart of the government's pitch will be an attempt to shift fortunes more in favour of younger Australians who now make up the largest cohort of voters. Political reporter Isabel Rowe reports from Parliament House.
5: It's budget day, and for the past 24 hours, the halls of Parliament House in Canberra have been awash with politicians, lobbyists and industry representatives keen to have some last-minute input. Treasurer Jim Chalmers' budget books have been printed and handed to the Prime Minister, and tonight the sale begins.
6: Well, product of a lot of hard work, will be a proud moment as well. Resilience and reform.
5: While the details remain secret until tonight, the government's made no secret that housing affordability and supply is the centrepiece of this budget. The government's flagged changes to negative

0: with gearing and capital gains tax discounts, which Labor says is making the property market too lucrative to investors and therefore too inaccessible to first home buyers. Housing Minister Claire O'Neill.
1: The people I'm most worried about are young people on ordinary incomes who are half as likely to own their own home in Australia today than in the year that I was born.
0: Millennials and Gen Z now make up a larger share of voters than baby boomers. And it's those people Claire O'Neill says her government is speaking to.
1: We've got urgent housing challenges confronting the country, and that as a Labor government that cares deeply about equality, fairness, opportunity and helping people realise their aspirations, that this is core business for us.
0: But it's likely those who currently own negatively geared investment properties won't see any changes. The Coalition says that means young people will be prevented from using those same systems to get ahead. It's calling the expected changes a broken promise, as the government pledged not to change negative gearing and capital gains tax discounts at the last election. Shadow Housing Minister Andrew Bragg.
2: What it needs is lower taxes. We need to be looking to find ways to cut taxes to make it cheaper to build. We need to incentivise investment into housing. So the idea that more taxes will solve the housing crisis just shows the sort of brain rot in this Labor government.
0: Independent MP Allegra Spender told 7:30 the government needed to break that election promise.
3: This needed to be done. And you know, you're kidding yourself if the current arrangements across a variety of our tax system is really working, because we have a group of, you know, younger Australians who are struggling to make the same milestones that their parents did.
0: Jackson Hills, the CEO of housing body National Shelter, says it's less about the immediate impact on the housing market, but about changing it in the long term.
4: We're not just making a change for just this budget cycle. We're looking to make a fundamental change to concessions that have existed, and they are concessions. So I think the reporting on increasing taxes is a little bit unfair, because essentially these operators concessions to the existing tax base. So we're looking to see what happens over the next couple of generations as one of the key features of our tax system, not just what happens in the next 5 years.
0: The government has confirmed that it won't be returning the budget to surplus in the next 4 years. Figures released from the Treasurer's Office overnight show the bottom line will remain in the red over the next 4 years, albeit with smaller deficits than those forecast 6 months ago.
5: Isabel Rowe there. When all the colour and camp of the Eurovision Song Contest bursts onto the stage in Vienna this week, it will be one of the most politically charged competitions in the event's 70-year history. Five countries are boycotting over Israel's participation, and big protests, both for and against Israel, are expected. Australia's taking part in the song contest for the 11th time. Our entrant this year is Delta Goodrum. Europe Bureau Chief Mazoe Ford reports.
6: With a brand new song, Eclipse, Delta Goodrum is flying the flag for Australia at the world's most famous song contest. And many Eurovision fan polls list her as a real contender.
7: Her vocals are really, really good, and I think she also has this big charisma.
6: Dr. Barbara Barrera-Leon is a film and visual culture lecturer at the University of Aberdeen. She teaches a subject on Eurovision and is currently in Vienna.
7: Amongst the Eurovision community, people are saying that she might win the second semi-final, and I can see that happening, actually. So she's going straight through the final, and I can say that probably top 10, even top 5.
6: Eurovision's slogan is United by Music, and while it tries to be apolitical, controversy is rarely far away. This year, five countries, Spain, the Netherlands, Ireland, Slovenia and Iceland, are boycotting the event over Israel's participation because of its war in Gaza. The ABC contacted the Israeli Eurovision delegation for comment, but did not receive a reply.
8: Politics has always been part of Eurovision. I think it's become a little bit more pronounced, certainly with social media, and it seems like the noise is a little bit louder than it ever has been.
6: Dr. Paul Jordan wrote a PhD on Eurovision.
8: I think the geopolitical situation will spill over onto the Eurovision stage. It'll be interesting to see what happens, though. If Israel does come close to winning, then that could be a tense situation, particularly for the fans in the arena.
6: Demonstrations against Israel taking part have become a feature of Eurovision in recent years, and the US-Israeli war on Iran has now exacerbated that tension. There are also counter-protests planned in support of Israel. Paul Eidenberger from the Austrian Federal Police says it'll be the biggest security event they've ever faced.
9: We have to have a security net that's even tighter all across the city, especially at the venues where the song contest is going to take place.
6: The fans navigating the extra security say it's all worth it. Lachlan Woods is the president of the Eurovision Song Contest Fans of Australia Network.
10: We're really dedicated to Eurovision. Around 200 members who I've travelled across to the other side of the world to come for the week of Eurovision, which is incredible. We're just so excited to have so many Aussies here in the crowd.
11: What do you think of Australia's entrant?
10: I did have to pinch myself when I saw that it was Delta.

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2: All right, you got that number, didn't you? 1300 973 300. That's the number you need to play Too Early Trivia this morning. Not long now, and we'll get cracking. 1300 973 300. Lots to talk about this morning, as always. We'll try and talk a little about the budget. Of course, it is Budget Day. We'll learn about a new play that's just been highly commended at the New South Wales Literary Awards. It's all about the plan to build a nuclear power plant at Jervis Bay. Well, it's about more than just that, but that's the prevailing theme of it all. It's a very, very interesting idea, and we'll talk to the playwright local, of course, Alana Valentine, a little bit later this morning. Lots of other things coming up as well. One little sneak peek at, I think it's in the budget, at least this announcement made yesterday, about $100 million from the federal, state and ACT governments to improve the service on the Southern Highlands line, or between Sydney and Canberra at least. I don't know what $100 million will go towards, but we might take a closer look at that as well, because it's one of the most common complaints about public transport in our region is the unreliability of the Southern Highlands line, with services cancelled constantly. So we'll talk about that a little bit later at 7 o'clock. So lots of stuff to come. I'll give you a weather and traffic report in just a moment. But first, let's get some news headlines with Penny Burford. Hey, Penny.
3: Good morning, Mel. This morning, truck operators are calling for certainty beyond short-term fuel relief measures in the lead-up to tonight's federal budget. They're warning the industry still faces major pressures despite temporary cuts to excise and charges. And Business Illawarra says it's looking for more detail in the budget on how the federal government's promised $2 billion enabling infrastructure fund will support building projects on the south coast and in the Southern Highlands. In Shell Harbour, Mayor Chris Homer says the loss of Link Airways services is disappointing but could create an opportunity for new airlines in the region. Shoalhaven City Council are preparing to open Lake Conjola in the event of possible flooding this week. The criminal trial of a Wollongong priest is coming to a close, with the prosecution urging the jury to find him guilty. The Lands and Environment Court has set aside a fortnight in October for a hearing into Repoly's challenge over its proposed Mossvale plastics recycling plant. And member for Wallandilly, Judy Hannan, is urging residents to check their eligibility for the federal government's new Western Sydney International Airport Noise Insulation Program, which starts this week. And a not-for-profit NDIS housing provider says the inclusion of 18 specialist disability apartments in Wollongong CBD will give people living with severe functional impairment greater autonomy. And that will all be in the full bulletin at 6:30.
2: Thanks very much, Penny. Penny Burford there with all the latest from the newsroom. Let's get a quick traffic report. John Pearson's there at the Transport Management Centre. Hey, John.
4: Hi, Melinda. No major crashes or delays, just some early city-bound traffic on the Hume motorway if you're heading to the city from the Highlands. Builds up a little from Ingleburn through just to Casula at the moment. That's an earlier crash at Currajong Road, largely responsible there. It has been cleared. All lanes are open on the Hume, but traffic still recovering. So do allow some extra travel time if you're heading towards the city from the Highlands this morning. Just that traffic building up from Ingleburn already. No problem throughout the Illawarra and Shoalhaven. You're moving well both directions on Mount Ousley at the moment. Trains running on or close to time on the South Coast line allow a little extra travel time on the Southern Highlands line due to the ongoing temporary speed restrictions there. Always good to plan ahead and stay up to date with all things public transport using a transport app or see transportnsw.info. And Melinda, for the latest on the roads, it's livetraffic.com.
2: Thanks so much, John. John Pearson there from the Transport Management Centre. Look, what you need to know about the weather for this week is showers coming and going, and there'll be plenty of them coming and going. We'll find out from the Bureau in 15 minutes or so. But today, high chance of showers, 16 to 21. Tomorrow, very high chance of showers, 15 to 20. Thursday, high chance of showers, 15 to 20. Friday, medium chance of showers. So it looks like we might start to see things clear before the weekend. Temperatures remaining very steady. Not much change there, but certainly the showers coming and going for the week. On the coastal waters, nothing too serious. Southeasterly winds picking up a little to about 20 knots north of Point Perpendicular. Seas up to 1.5 metres north of Port Kembla, and a southerly swell today about 2 metres, easing off a little and then tending south to southeasterly. And current temperatures not too bad either. So we're looking at 15 right now for Albion Park, 16.5 at Ballambi, 10 at High Range, 16 at Jervis Bay,

17 in Kiama, 6 at Moss Vale, 11 in Nowra, 19 at Point Perpendicular, 16 at Port Kembla, Ulladulla 15, Braidwood 8, and Goulburn at the airport 10. Okay, question number one for Two Early Trivia for this Tuesday, the 12th of May. We're going to celebrate

animal related. The second one, weather related. The third one is about, I guess, being intimate. And the fourth one, a little bit religious. Does that help? Oh, my goodness. Here we go. So this first one, animal related. What kind of animal?

0: Here we go. Oh, look, lots of people now. Very good morning to Dan in Jasper's Brush. Hey, Dan.
1: G'day, Mel. How are you?
0: Yes, very well, thank you. Very well.
1: I missed one of them, but
0: no worries.
1: Pussycat to start off with. There's a Karen Carpenter song, Why Do Birds... Why do birds suddenly appear every time you're on here? Mm-hmm. Just like me, they long to be close to you. So the song's Close to You.
0: Yep, Close to You. Yep.
1: What were the... Can you replay
0: it, please? So I think I'll give you this one, right?
1: Yeah.
0: What did you think that was?
1: Oh, that's Pussycat, I Love You.
0: Yeah, or...
1: Tom Jones used to sing it.
0: Yeah, well, yeah, I'll give it to you. What's New, Pussycat? And then what about this one? This was the weather-related one.
1: Oh. The dreams, they come to greet me.
0: Yeah.
1: Once greet me. Raindrops are falling on my head.
0: Yes, yes. And this one, yeah, you got this one. This is the intimate one, Close to You.
1: This is Karen Carpenter.
0: Yeah, that's yeah. Beautiful. And the religious one? This is the original version. And then Aretha Franklin did a version too. Religious kind of.
1: Only a bit more.
0: That's all I've got.
1: Oh, no, I can't get that one. Have you got Aretha Franklin's version?
0: Crikey.
1: Play the first one again. Hang on. I'll play that one again.
0: Okay. Are you ready, Dan?
1: I'm ready.
0: So think a little bit religious.
1: Uh-huh. I'm stumped, I'm sorry.
0: Oh, you've done so well, Dan. Thank you, though.
1: Thank you.
0: A little bit early. See ya. Okay, here we go. Here is Peter in Colcliffe. Hey, Peter.
2: G'day, how are you?
0: Yeah, not bad. So we're just after this last one. This is the slightly religious Burt Bacharach tune. Well, it's not really, you know what I mean. What's that song, Peter?
2: I Say a Little Prayer.
0: Whew, well done. Oh, Peter, it's budget day. You excited?
2: Oh, ecstatic, Mel.
0: Yeah, yeah. There's talk that we might get $300 next year. Maybe.
2: Right.
0: Yeah. We might get $300 at the end of next financial year. Anyway, my question is, how much income tax do you pay if you earn between $45,000 and $135,000? It's $4,288 plus how many cents in the every dollar above 45,000?
2: Holy hell.
0: I know. Because you just kind of pay it, don't you? You think it's too much, but you just pay it without even knowing.
2: 17 cents.
0: Ooh. No. Sorry, Peter. See ya. No, not 17 cents. Here's John in Mount Kembla. Hey, John.
3: Good morning.
0: Good morning. How much income tax do you pay if you earn between $45,000 and $135,000? So you got that base bit of $4,288. Plus, how many cents in the dollar? What's the tax rate for that second tax bracket?
3: Oh, someone who's retired doesn't know.
0: Yeah, I know.
3: 37 cents.
0: How much?
3: 37 cents.
0: No, sorry. So it's somewhere between 19 and 37, everybody. Okay, who have we got? Is Colin in Albion Park Rail. Colin, good morning.
4: Good morning. How are you?
0: Very well, thanks, Colin. Yes. Yep. What is that? How many cents in the dollar for incomes between $45,000 and $135,000?
4: Probably 30.
0: Yeah, 30.
4: 30, is it?
0: Yep, yeah. About 30. 30 exactly. 30 cents in the dollar for every dollar over $45,000. Well done, Colin. Question number three. This movie premiered on this day back in 1994. Which movie won the Palme d'Or at Cannes Film Festival in 1994? It's titled describing trashy sensationalist magazines.
4: Something about rags, I suppose.
0: 1994 won the Palme d'Or, and that's where it premiered at Cannes Film Festival, and its name means a trashy sensationalist magazine.
5: Pulp Fiction.
4: Pulp Fiction?
0: Pulp

0: Thanks very much for playing this morning, everyone who called in. 1-300-973-300 is the number to plug into your phone. Or if you're listening on the Listen app, I know there's a little lag, but it does also have that very handy button that you just press. You don't even need to know the number. Get in touch with Mel. Yeah, press that button
1: Need to really pass the fuel rebate on for another 3 months to get us people back so we're going to be reasonable strong. Even if the war finishes tomorrow. But I'm afraid I don't think that's in his capability.
2: Meanwhile, Business Illawarra says it's looking for more detail on how a promised $2 billion enabling infrastructure fund in the budget will support building projects on the South Coast and in the Southern Highlands. Director Coralie McCarthy says the region urgently needs money for a number of developments.
3: There's some pretty big projects around Narrabombaderry where the water is not able to meet the demand of the current zoning in the Todds, or up in the Southern Highlands where they need some water and sewer infrastructure or else they can't develop housing any further past the next 5 years.
2: The criminal trial of a Wollongong priest is coming to a close with the prosecution urging the jury to find him guilty. Grace Crivellaro reports.
4: Martin Mai, who served at Berkeley and Warrawong parishes, has pleaded not guilty to one count of sexual intercourse without consent. The 55

0: Act. Mr. Meyer's defence barrister will deliver a closing address today.
1: The Lands and Environment Court has set aside a fortnight in October for a hearing into Repoly's challenge over its proposed Mossvale plastics recycling plant. The Independent Planning Commission is the key respondent after refusing consent in January 2025 over a range of will feature wide button-operated doorways and wheelchair-accessible kitchen sinks. They form part of a mixed-use state-significant development on Smith Street. My Life Housing CEO Karen Abdallah says eligible tenants will also be able to access disability support workers based in a nearby apartment.
2: And whether that's, you know, turning over in bed or being hoisted or just some general assistance with daily living. And so they're able to have the peace of mind that if they need the help, they've got it, but it doesn't have to be a support worker sitting in their apartment all day. And so they get that level of privacy, autonomy.
1: Member for Wallandilly Judy Hannan is urging residents to check their eligibility for the federal government's new Western Sydney International Airport noise insulation program. For the next 3 years, landowners in parts of Luddenham, Greendale, Silverdale, Wallachia and Kemps Creek can apply for free noise treatment works to help reduce aircraft noise in their homes. The first cargo flights will take off from the airport on July 9th. Ms. Hannan says noise treatment will be tailored.
3: There's noise abatement with blinds, there's noise abatement of windows and things like that. And it will depend on where they're actually situated and what things are suitable for them.
1: And making news across the state, a Central West mayor has thanked police after they announced the discovery of a body believed to be that of accused triple murderer Julian Ingram. ABC News.
4: Thanks very much, Penny. Thanks so much to Josh the Bricky as well. Morning, Mel, he says. During the Moscow Olympics in 1980... our local neighbourhood had a circus in town and my sister and I put our hands up to get up on stage and sing a song. The song was Raindrops Keep Falling on My Head. We got a standing ovation. I was 5. My sister was 8. Josh, the Bricky, is that maybe the pinnacle of your entertainment career, I wonder? That sounds very delightful and I'm sure very, very cute. Burt Bacharach's songs are magnificent and live on throughout history. So that was too early trivia in case you missed it a bit earlier. Let's head to the Bureau. Belinda House is there on deck. Hey, Belinda.
5: Good morning. Yeah, we've seen a light smattering of showers across the region. Kiam has picked up about 3 millimetres. Albion Park at the airport there, about 0.5 millimetre. So that's what we've seen in the gauges around the region. And that's about what we can expect today, somewhere between 0.5 millimetre, maybe 3 millimetres with those passing showers today. Now, it looks like it's foggy up through the Highlands and up into the Tablelands again this morning and likely to see a repeat on those foggy mornings for the next couple of mornings. But temperatures around the region today, expecting maximum temperatures near that 20-21 degree mark. So Wollongong, Albion Park, Kiama, all looking for a top of 21 degrees. Nowra 20 degrees. Bowral a top of 16 there. Goulburn a top of 17 degrees. Expect a shower or two, 2 or 3 millimetres at the top end.
4: Okay, so look, we're expecting showers throughout the week, but yeah, really not much in it. Is that right?
5: Not too much. Wednesday and Thursday you might get those 5 millimetre totals, perhaps a little bit more, but it's really going to stay fairly similar. Foggy mornings through those more inland parts. Showers are pushing in across the coast with generally cloudy days, but it's keeping overnight temperatures relatively mild for Wollongong, expecting minimum temperatures only to drop down to around about 16 degrees the next couple of days, with daytime temperatures around 20 or 21 with passing showers.

0: Are things looking pretty good on the roads? I can't see anything major that'll hold people up. Not really much congestion at all this morning. I'll keep an eye on things for you here, but always helpful when you let me know what's going on as well. Let's say good morning now to Judy from the Kiama Red Cross Fun Run. Hey, Judy.
1: Hi, good morning, Mel. The Kiama Red Cross Fun Run Walk is on Sunday the 7th of June. There are three events. The half marathon is for serious runners. Starts at Coronation Park, Kiama, 7 a.m. The 8-kilometre event starts at James Oates Reserve, Minamurra, at 9 a.m. And the 5-kilometre event starts at the Northern Car Park, Bombo, at 9 a.m. For details and entries, go to your computer's search engine, type in Kiama Red Cross Fun Run, and your computer will find the information you need. All proceeds go to Red Cross. Why not come along and join us, Mel, as this is going to be the final Kiama Red Cross Fun Run.
0: Oh, Judy, that's a bit sad.
1: It is sad.
0: Every year you've talked to me about the Kiama Red Cross Fun Run for years.
1: This is our 12th year. Oh, it's going to be our final one.
0: Okay.
1: Come in and join us.
0: Get involved, everybody. Thanks, Judy.
1: Thank you.
0: Judy from the Kiama Red Cross Fun Run. You are listening to ABC Illawarra. We're going to tell you about a play that you can go and see. Interestingly, at the Jervis Bay Maritime Museum. It's a play reading. It has very interesting subject matter. It's not only about the history of this attempt to build a nuclear power plant in Jervis Bay, also explores what it's like when people don't agree with one another. And heck, don't we know about that in this day and age? We'll talk to Alana Valentine, Errol Bay playwright, who's just received some pretty wonderful recognition for her latest play, Nucleus. That's up next on ABC Illawarra.

0: That's the Bodines with Closer to Free. You're listening to ABC Illawarra with me, Melinda James, 17 minutes away from seven. This pops up every now and again, doesn't it? The fact that way back in the early 70s, the government, the federal government, had honed in on Jervis Bay as potentially being the site for a nuclear industry here in Australia. Who remembers that time? Was anyone one of those activists who fought against this proposal way back in the 70s? Do you remember the debate being had? I'd love to hear from you if you do remember way back when. Well, Errol Bay playwright Alana Valentine has written a play. She often takes bits and pieces of real life events and turns them into something dramatic, as she has done with this. Her play Nucleus has earned some state recognition she received a commendation at the 2026 New South Wales Literary Awards just very recently. And they're putting on a play reading of this particular play, one night only. I'll give you the details of all of that, but it's a really interesting theme that Alana's exploring in this play, and kind of a theme for the times too, as I think you'll understand as you listen to this conversation. I started off by asking Alana how she first came to hear of these plans for Jervis Bay to be the site of Australia's nuclear industry.
1: I moved to the Shoalhaven about 20 years ago, and of course I went out to Murray's Beach, and I thought that it was a very generous and large car park. And when I was talking later with people, they said to me, oh, that was where they were going to put the nuclear power station. And so, of course, I was intrigued and found out that it had been proposed in 1969. The project had been put out to tender. John Gorton was the Prime Minister, and he wanted there to be a power station out there. There were, I think it was actually like 14 tenders received for it, and they had actually chosen a company to build the power plant. And then in March 1971, Gorton was replaced by William McMahon, who was very opposed to the building of the power station. It was going to be built out there, I learned, because it's basically Commonwealth territory. So unlike with New South Wales, or where you'd have to deal with the states and the state government, because it's Commonwealth territory, the Commonwealth can make decisions about what was done there. So, yeah, it had advanced a long way before William McMahon stopped it, put the kibosh on it, as I say in the play. And it's very interesting going back. I went and read all the parliamentary discussions about it, and it was about, in the end, the expensive nature of the project rather than, you know, the sort of what we saw later, those huge anti-nuclear protests and movements. But there was local, you know, activism to oppose it. But yeah, the big one was that it was going to cost too much.
0: Okay, so it was going to cost a lot, but there were locals who were opposed, as you said. What did you learn from talking to local activists? I'm sure plenty of whom are still around, live in the area, who were very opposed to nuclear power, and particularly a nuclear power plant there in Jervis Bay.
1: It's interesting because, like I say, it was, I guess I would use the word nascent in the 70s. It was the beginning of that the anti-nuclear movement, and there were locals, many of whom have passed on since then. But what I did was interview people who'd been involved in other environmental movements, and there's been some heroic and, you know, activism that makes me proud to still live in the Shoalhaven, where we have such a beautiful relationship to the physical

0: natural environment. I think of those people as our elders who have saved this place in so many beautiful and wonderful ways that I'm grateful for. But yeah, I spoke to people who had been part of those movements, certainly who had worked on the New Bush Telegraph, which I mentioned. It was during COVID that I was doing research for this project. And very gratefully, the librarians at the Sanctuary Point Library managed to get me copies of the New Bush Telegraph from Nowra. They had to have it specially couriered because I wasn't allowed to leave Jervis Bay. And I read about all the local activism. So I'd had a combination of oral interviews and read history, and also just going out to the site and seeing it. But then, remarkably, my art teacher, an art teacher who I've worked with, said to me, "Hey, I have a friend. She's the daughter of the man who was involved in putting out the tender for the nuclear
1: Wow.
0: reactor. Would you like to speak to him?" And
1: Yes,
0: you can
1: please.
0: imagine, as Melinda, that's right, I couldn't get on the phone fast enough. I spoke to him and to many other scientists who'd been involved in that. So what happened was I had started it as a project about just the activists in this area. And then when I was exposed and got to interview this other scientist who'd been involved in putting out the tender and was very interested in nuclear power, I suddenly came to this idea of, well, what I was hearing was that there was a kind of equivalence in their passion. One was passionately anti-nuclear and one was passionately pro-nuclear. And I thought, wouldn't it be interesting to put them both in a play? And so that's how I came up with Nucleus. And as it's developed, the play is, of course, about the history, but plays for the stage also have to be about human nature.
1: Yeah.
0: And what I have really tried to explore in this play is, how close are we to people who we completely disagree with in temperament? Sometimes we can be quite similar, but we completely disagree. And if so many other things in our lives had changed, like our backgrounds or our areas of work or whatever, how much similarity could we find? And drama is built on conflict, so there's certainly a lot of conflict in this play, but there's also a kind of deep reaching for a humanity that we can understand each other's positions on things.
1: Wow, because, well, think about the fact that this germinated in your mind several years ago, well before nuclear power made it back onto the agenda in news terms, and also probably before we got to the stage where we are now, that people are finding it, people are disagreeing with each other more than ever, and are finding that state of disagreement more emotionally charged than ever before and more difficult to overcome. And so we're all getting into our little silos and occupying our little corners of the internet and blasting the other and, all this fighting and conflict. This is kind of really salient for this moment, isn't it? Even though it's an idea that's been floating around in your head for a while, it's kind of hit at a time where it's really important.
0: Well, thank you. I mean, it's funny because I guess that is the job of the playwright. You have to be prescient. We look to artists to be ahead of the curve, to sort of be writing about and talking about things that, hopefully by the time it gets to the stage, 2 or 3 years after you've conceived it, will still be relevant. So you have to have an idea of not just what the future might hold, but things that might remain virulent in the debates that are going on in the media. But I've got to say to you, Melinda, I could not possibly have known that, nuclear power would be again proposed as a sort of viable alternative in the election, as you mentioned last year. So it was kind of a it was a double-edged sword in some ways, because then the play became about that, which is great, but it also meant that, me keeping on saying, well, it's also a play about human nature and
1: Yeah.
0: people disagreeing, is it was sort of turned down a little bit. So it's really exciting for me to be having it read again, in the backwash of those proposals having been defeated at the last election. But, they always remain in the background of people's possibilities. Certainly it never goes away entirely as a debate. And as you say, this thing of how do we agree to disagree in a polite way is something that you can write about for hundreds of years.
1: Not
0: I
1: just in a
0: again, I
1: polite
0: don't think
1: way,
0: it'll go away then.
1: how can we connect with someone and even possibly have an intimate relationship with someone who we disagree with on one particular thing when we might

0: actually, as you say, display equal amounts of a passionate disposition and have a lot of other stuff in common. It's just this bit of subject matter that we disagree on.
1: I guess the play asks that question. It asks whether we can actually love someone who we completely disagree with. So it also takes it out of the idea of just interpersonal relationships and romantic relationships, where we know that we often do disagree with those we love in a immediate sense, a partner, but also, you know, familial relationships where people disagree passionately with each other, but they still find a way to respect and love each other. And I guess the question that the play asks, and plays should ask questions that don't really have easy answers, is how do you do that? Like, how do you create values in your life, either emotional values or spiritual values, or even kind of just basic human respect ideas, to say, yes, we disagree about these things, but that doesn't mean I don't see you as another person who I can, you know, at least like and possibly even love. So yeah, I hope that the nuclear debate, which is so polarizing, as are many, you know, people take passionate positions because in a way they can be, these things are life and death. Even with the stakes that high, is that question still valid, or are we fated to only spend our lives with people, you know, who we agree with?
0: How interesting, huh? That's Alana Valentine, Errol Bay playwright, of course, about her new play Nucleus, which has just been highly commended at the 2026 New South Wales Literary Awards. You can go and see it. It's a play reading, at least, that will be on at the Jervis Bay Maritime Museum on Saturday the 6th of June at 5 p.m. at the Vera Hatton Gallery. You can get along and have a look. Here's Paul on the line. G'day, Paul. How are you going?
2: Oh, yeah, very good. Thank you.
0: What do you remember this, do you, when the Jervis Bay nuclear plant was proposed?
2: Oh, yes. Yeah, look, I was an anti-nuclear campaigner for about 10 years from the mid-70s to the mid-80s. And the anecdote that I have comes back to, I think it was 1981, I was part of a protest, an atom-free embassy on the lawns of Parliament House in Canberra.
0: Ah.
2: And we had a caravan there just opposite Parliament House on the concrete there. And who should turn up at the door to have a discussion but ex-Prime Minister Billy McMahon. And so we got into quite a discussion.
0: With the Prime Minister?
2: Well, he was not Prime Minister.
0: Oh, not Prime Minister at the time, of course. Yes, right.
2: Yeah. I was challenging him, and he probably got a bit frustrated, and he said, "Listen to me, young man. I was the one who cancelled the proposed nuclear reactor at Jervis Bay." And I was a little taken aback, and I said, "Oh, really? Why'd you do that?" And his response was, "Hopelessly uneconomic."
0: Wow. Well, well, Paul, how about this? How extraordinary. And how old were you at the time?
2: I was in my 20s.
0: Yes, right. Peak protest period. Oh, good on you, Paul. Isn't it amazing to think how close we came to Buttery National Park actually being a nuclear power plant?
2: Yeah.
0: Very close.
2: You know, a lot of countries around the world, Sweden and Germany, built nuclear reactors, and then they decided for safety reasons, for economic reasons, etc., that it wasn't the way they needed to go. So they've closed down a lot of their nuclear reactors. I know that with the energy transition, some are reconsidering whether they're want to do that. But I think that the nuclear industry is in death throes because renewables are really eclipsing all other energy sources.
0: Yeah, it depends where you are and for how long you've had a nuclear power industry for, etc. But so interesting, Paul. Thanks so much for giving us a call.
2: Pleasure.
0: There we go. Paul remembering protesting against nuclear power and bumping into Billy McMahon. Andrew's on the line too. G'day, Andrew.
3: Oh, what a

0: an awful thing to bump into Billy McMahon. Yes.
1: Listen here, young man, he said to Paul.
0: Well, he was probably one of the worst prime ministers we've ever had. But that said, Mel, when I was working for this group, we went down to the site, we took photographs, we prepared a report.
1: For which group, sorry?
0: There was a group, a resident action group, you would call it, in the Shoalhaven.
1: Oh, you were working for the anti-nuclear group, were you?
0: Yes.
1: Okay.
0: Yes.
1: Yeah, yeah.
0: And one of their points was that it was so close to the coast that if we had an invasion, and remember, Mel, this was during the Vietnam War. If we had an invasion, you know, the Russian fleet and all of that, then it could be shelled from the sea.
1: Wow. Yeah, this is...
0: But that said, in answer to the question that your playwright said, Monsieur Arroway gave us the answer. He said, I disagree with everything you say, but I will defend to the death your right to say it.
1: Yeah, too right, Andrew, too right. It'd be nice if we could disagree more amicably these days. How wonderful. Thanks so much, Andrew.
0: Okay.
1: There we go. A couple of you with direct connections to this particular campaign against nuclear power plants in Jervis Bay. This is interesting. Nick in Warilla says, we came to Australia in 1968 because my dad worked in the nuclear industry in the UK and was told there would be plenty of work in a new nuclear industry. He worked at Lucas Heights for 30 years instead. Oh, how interesting, Nick. Yes, someone says, Mel, as an impressionable teenager, I remember it very, very well. Thank you for that. How fabulous. I wonder if there's anyone else in the Shoalhaven who remembers the campaign against a Jervis Bay nuclear power plant. Look, we've got lots of things coming your way on the program. We'll talk a little about this money that's being set aside to improve the Sydney to Canberra rail line, which of course includes the problem-plagued Southern Highlands line. It's so unreliable. We hear from so many of you all the time about services being cancelled, about services being late. We'll learn about some of the money that's been put aside by the federal government and the state and ACT governments to improve the rail line. What will this money go towards? We'll also talk to economist Saul Eslake after the news at 7:30 about the budget, about some of the changes to the capital gains tax discount, negative gearing. What we're hearing will be grandfathered. So what's it going to mean for house prices? Will they fall? And if the changes are grandfathered, will it actually do anything to improve intergenerational equity? We'll have that discussion with Saul Eslake a little bit later on this morning. So make sure you stay with us on ABC Illawarra. It's news time.
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0: It's 7 o'clock. Good morning. Tony Matthews with ABC News. Today's federal budget is being described by the Treasurer as the government's most ambitious yet, as it looks set to target intergenerational equity, particularly in the housing sector. Political reporter Isabella Tolhurst has more.
1: The federal government is hoping to shift the balance when it comes to home ownership, with announcements expected to target intergenerational unfairness in the market. The capital gains tax discount and negative gearing are likely to undergo changes to ensure the tax system encourages investment that increases supply of new housing. National Shelter Chief Executive Jackson Hill says although the changes might be modest, they signal the biggest shift in a generation. Other budget measures have already been announced, including NDIS cuts, tax deductions, more defence spending and a productivity package.
0: There's hope that a $60 million allocation to tackle youth homelessness in tonight's budget could be just the start of more major reforms. The package will aim to level the playing field for those on youth allowance and AB study payments who use community housing providers but face strong competition for places from those on disability or aged pensions. Just $6 million will be allocated in the first 12 months, with the bulk of the funding due to be released after the next federal election. And CEO of homelessness not-for-profit Upstream Australia, David McKenzie, says more is needed.
2: The support isn't just the roof over young people's heads. It's the human support they get from work.

0: workers who help them with all the things that they're tackling at a very early stage in their life. And these are young people who possibly have experienced trauma and left home and become homeless.
1: As part of tonight's budget, the federal government has announced $50 million towards upgrades to rail infrastructure between Sydney and Canberra. The project will total $100 million with input from the New South Wales and ACT governments. Work will include investigating a new express service and installation of boom gates and lights at level crossings and increasing train speeds over the next 5 years. It comes 2 months after the peak infrastructure body called for upgrades to the 321-kilometre corridor. New South Wales police say it appears accused triple murderer Julian Ingram had been dead for some time. A body believed to be that of the 37-year-old was found with a firearm and vehicle in a nature reserve in the state's central west yesterday afternoon. Mr. Ingram is accused of shooting dead 3 people, including his pregnant former partner in Lake Cajelico in January, and has not been seen since. Western Region Commander, Assistant Commissioner Andrew Holland, says the body had gunshot wounds.
2: The decomposition is fairly advanced, which would suggest that he's been there an extended period. I can't say whether it's happened a day after or can't happen whether it's a week after, but again, we'll leave that to the coroner to decide.
1: The ceasefire between Iran and the United States appears to be on shaky ground after Donald Trump called Tehran's latest counter-proposal a piece of garbage. North America correspondent Lauren Day reports.
3: The US president swiftly rejected Iran's response to a US peace proposal as stupid and described the ceasefire between the parties as on life support.
4: It's unbelievably weak. I would call it the weakest right now. After reading the piece of garbage they sent us, I didn't even finish reading it.
3: Tehran's response included demands the US pay compensation for war damage, recognize its sovereignty over the Strait of Hormuz, and end economic sanctions. A spokesman for the Iranian Foreign Ministry said they would discuss the thorny issue of the country's nuclear program when the time comes.
1: 4 Australians could be in quarantine for up to 6 weeks after being evacuated from the cruise ship linked to a hantavirus outbreak. Europe correspondent Elias Kluwer reports.
5: A chartered flight will take 4 Australians who have been aboard the Hondius cruise ship to the Netherlands, where they'll be assessed at a medical facility, before they board another private flight to Western Australia, where they'll quarantine for at least 3 weeks. The Hondius cruise ship

0: organisation says the variant of the virus on the ship can be transmitted through prolonged human contact, but says the risk to the public is still very low.
1: Two men have been arrested over an alleged conspiracy to murder a high-profile Sydney crime figure, taking the total number arrested to six. Jessica Kidd reports.
2: Police uncovered the alleged plot when officers tried to speak to a man wearing a hoodie and surgical face mask while sitting in a BMW with cloned number plates at Bankstown in September. The man drove off and police later found a loaded handgun and the abandoned car. Detectives arrested two men, aged 23 and 28, in the past fortnight and have charged them with conspiracy to murder and participating in a criminal group. Four other men have previously been arrested and remain before the courts, with police alleging they were all involved in planning the alleged hit, conducting surveillance on the target and organising getaway cars and drivers.
1: The criminal trial of a Wollongong priest is coming to a close, with the prosecution urging the jury to find him guilty. Grace Crivellaro reports.
3: Martin Mai, who served at Berkeley and Warrawong parishes, has pleaded not guilty to one count of sexual intercourse without consent. The 55-year-old stands accused of sexually assaulting a 20-year-old university student at a friary the priest was living at 6 years ago. Closing addresses begun yesterday with the Crown Prosecutor telling the court the student gave serious, thoughtful and intelligent evidence. The prosecutor told jury members the complainant clearly did not consent as he froze during the alleged act. Mr. Meyer's defence barrister will deliver a closing address today.
1: Combating online hate and fostering social cohesion will be a key focus of the Royal Commission into Antisemitism when it resumes today. Gavin Coote has more.
4: The inquiry will hear evidence from Emeritus Professor Andrew Marcus, who's pioneered research on Australian attitudes with an annual social cohesion survey which began in 2007. Andre Obler, the CEO of the Online Hate Prevention Institute, and New South Wales Jewish Board of Deputies CEO Michelle Goldman are also among today's scheduled witnesses. Yesterday, the inquiry heard evidence from Jewish musicians who said they've had performances cancelled and received threats as part of an anti-Israel backlash.
1: A huge security operation is underway in the Austrian capital, Vienna, to manage expected mass protests as the Eurovision Song Contest gets underway. Europe correspondent Mazoe Ford reports.
5: Austrian federal police say Eurovision in Vienna this week will be the biggest security event they've ever faced. They're preparing for demonstrations against the participation of Israel, with protesters arguing it should be banned because of the war in Gaza. Police are also expecting counter-rallies with Israel's supporters. Five countries, Spain, the Netherlands, Ireland, Slovenia and Iceland, are boycotting Eurovision over Israel's participation. Australia's entrant Delta Goodrum is competing, with official broadcaster SBS saying that making a decision to be involved based on the inclusion or exclusion of any country would undermine its editorial independence and impartiality.
1: Briefly, in other news, UK Prime Minister Keir Starmer says he takes full responsibility for Labour's disastrous election results at the weekend, as a rapidly growing number of his own MPs call for him to stand down. And MPs in the Philippines have voted to impeach Vice President Sara Duterte, triggering a trial that could end her hopes for a presidential run in 2028. Now time for sport with Mark Adnall.
6: Roosters lock Victor Radley will miss the NRL's magic round after accepting an early plea to a grade 2 careless high tackle charge for his shot on Titans centre AJ Brimson. Seagulls utility Brandon Wakeham will also miss a match for his tackle on Broncos forward Ben Tolte. Cricket Australia Chair of Selectors George Bailey says it's not the end of the road for Glenn Maxwell, Steve Smith and Marcus Stoinis when it comes to their T20 international careers. The veterans have been left out of the Australian T20 squad, which will play three games in Bangladesh next month. Uncapped Sydney Sixers all-rounder Joel Davies has been included. Australia failed to make it out of its group at the T20 World Cup early this year, and Bailey says it's the right time to freshen up the squad.
7: It's not the end of the road, but certainly just given where we are in the cycle of T20s and on the back of our World Cup result, it's a good opportunity, I think, to have a look at some different players.
6: And Australian tennis player Alexei Poprin has been knocked out of the Italian Open by world number one Jannik Sinner. The 24-year-old Italian won the third round match 6-2, 6-love in just over an hour in Rome.
1: To the weather for New South Wales, showers along the coast and on the eastern ranges, more frequent along the north coast, isolated showers.

0: was in the far northwest corner. Sydney's weather, partly cloudy, the high chance of showers, a top of 23 on the coast and 22 in the west. Showers tomorrow and 22 degrees. ABC News.
1: From Wollongong to Shell Harbour, from Nowra to Ulla Dulla, this is Melinda James on ABC Illawarra.
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3: Hello and good morning. It's budget day. Now's your chance to have your say. And look, we're going to have someone who has seen more than his share of budgets over the decades. Economist Saul Eslake will join us after 7:30 this morning. And we'll ask him some of the questions that I'm sure you're asking yourself, particularly if you've been paying attention to some of the leaks out of the budget that will, of course, be officially revealed by the Treasurer this evening. Things like these changes to the capital gains tax discount will be going back to what the situation was pre-1999. Some changes to negative gearing. A lot of these changes will be grandfathered, though. What's that going to mean? So some of the key questions might be, will house prices fall as a result? I mean, one of the things we're trying to do is make it easier for young people to get into the market. And at the moment, for any ordinary individual or couple or young family, it is nigh on impossible to enter the market in a lot of parts of the country, including, I'd suggest, many parts of Wollongong. So will house prices fall? If the changes are grandfathered, is it going to do anything really to settle this problem of intergenerational inequity? And will it deter investors? And so will rents go up as a result? All of these questions. I wonder what you think. I would love to hear from you. If you have any questions as well, if you're a bit like, oh, how does this work? Then Saul Eslake's probably your man. So lucky we'll have him on the program after 7:30 this morning. Chris says Labor has no mandate to change negative gearing and capital gains tax. Unfortunately, most property investors are mum and dad types with one dwelling. Reduction in private investment will see rents increase. The government has no plan to increase new builds, now chasing the Gen X and millennials who will form the majority of voters. Chris, I think they form the majority of voters already, don't they? For the first time last election, those younger cohorts of voters outnumbering the baby boomers. But what do you think? I'd love to hear from you. 1300 973 300. Is this the right step for the country? And what do you make of Labor before the last election saying that they didn't have any plans to tinker with this stuff, and now this is exactly what they're doing? Are they just responding to the times, or do you think this is a broken promise, and does that matter to you? 1300 973 300 or 0467 922 684. Maybe you are one of these mum and dad investors. Are you concerned about what might happen to your investment if you can't negatively gear it? But it looks like there will be changes, and some of these things will only apply to new builds, etc. So we'll go through all those details a little bit later on this morning, but would very much love to hear your thoughts this morning. You can text me, of course, 0467 922 684, but the best way to get in touch is to give me a call. The weather this week: showers coming and going all week pretty much. Today, really not much in it. A little bit drizzly, a shower or two today, coming and going. 16 to 21, the top temperatures. Tomorrow, very high chance of showers. Thursday, high chance of showers. Friday, medium chance of showers. So I think tomorrow, probably the wettest of the days, but even then, not a lot of rain expected, just a shower or two. Let's take a look at the traffic. Melissa Conejo is there from the Transport Management Centre. Hey, Melissa.
4: Good morning, Melinda. It's all clear heading up Bulleye Pass. Some construction material had fallen onto the road earlier. Our traffic crews have picked it up now, so no issues for your northbound run through there. Also, no dramas heading up or down Mount Ousley on the Princess Motorway. At Macquarie Pass, I'm seeing a little bit of heavy traffic on the Illawarra Highway around the roadwork area there. And to public transport, no major delays coming through for the South Coast Line or Southern Highlands Line. You can check the latest with the Transport app or go to transportnsw.info. And for the latest on roads, go to livetraffic.com.
3: Thanks so much, Melissa. Melissa Conejo there from the Transport Management Centre. Look, we just had an interesting call from someone to say, please be careful, everyone. Keep your doors locked of your cars. A listener just called in to say that his daughter was on Queen's Parade in Wollongong, in the CBD there, and someone approached her car and tried to open her

0: We learned $50 million will go towards the Sydney to Canberra rail line. What do you know about this, if much at all?
1: So I don't have the specific details. I do know that we've got $50 million coming from the federal budget, and I think it's being matched by $25 million from state and $25 million from Canberra. I know that it's going to be spread across the whole line, and believe me, that doesn't go very far, especially when you see the amount of time it takes to get 1 kilometre on the rail. But I don't care. Every little bit that is an improvement in our line is hopefully an improvement to the most unreliable, it's reliable that it's unreliable train track we've got. So hopefully this will do things like change the signals. It'll make not dual lines, we've got dual lines, but make them bi-directional. So if there's an issue on one side, the trains can go around. There's a whole lot of work that needs to be done. So hopefully we will gradually, slowly but surely, see some improvement.
0: Okay. Are you expecting, as we said, $100 million sounds like a bit, but it's really not much in the scheme of things. It certainly doesn't involve really building new track. But do you think $100 million will go far enough to make a tangible difference?
1: Well, they tell me for every kilometre they fix, it gives us 4 minutes improvement on the track.
0: Okay.
1: We've got a lot of that to be done. We've had everything possible go wrong with that track, so hopefully this will make a difference. I mean, in the long run, we certainly need the high-speed rail going from Sydney to Canberra with a stop along the way in the Southern Highlands. But, I mean, we'll take this. This is a small improvement. But hopefully for the people that catch the train each day, they'll see a difference.
0: It is remarkable to think that it is faster to get the bus from Sydney to Canberra than it is to get the train from Sydney to Canberra. That seems like madness, doesn't it?
1: Well, I expect that it's even faster to catch a bus from Bowral to Wilton to Glenfield than it is to catch the train. In the
0: Wow.
1: next couple of weeks, I'm looking for people to go on a fun bus one morning, and we're actually going to time it and see how long it does take
0: Oh,
1: by
0: the fun
1: bus
0: bus that
1: versus the train.
0: won't be that much fun. Maybe.
1: I think we'll have a lot of fun, but it'll be faster than the train, I'm sure.
0: Okay, so look, we'd be very keen to hear about when this fun bus is happening. So, what you're looking for people to hop on and help you time it, and I'm assuming people who might be invested in trying to get some improvements on this line.
1: Correct. We will certainly be putting the message out in the next couple of days. We're sorting it out probably in June. And if anybody's interested in coming, we won't be just sitting there having a normal bus. We'll have some music and a bit of fun on the bus, but it'll be about timing, how long it takes to get from Bowral to Glenfield versus the train.
0: Now, from your understanding, and I appreciate it if you're not sure of the answer here, but where the issues with the line are most concentrated, would you say that it is mostly kind of the Bowral to Campbelltown section of the line? And I mean, there aren't many stops between Goulburn and Canberra, for example. There's not much that could be done there.
1: Well, it's not about the stops there. It's when things go wrong with the other trains coming up those tracks that slow our trains down. But the actual track work on the portion from Goulburn through to Sydney, that's where we have the issues with the old track work. I did ask them about how often the track should be looked at, and they said a lot of work should be done every 10 years. And I said, when was the last time it was done? And they said 28 years ago. So that's why we've got in this
0: Yikes.
1: predicament.
0: Okay. Look, and yeah, some of the complaints that you hear generally, is it mainly service cancellations or the lateness of trains? What is it that you're hearing about the impact on people's lives?
1: Well, all of the things. It's the lateness, it's the fact that sometimes they don't turn up, there's no communication with the people that are standing on stations waiting for trains. People are trying to get to school, they're trying to get to work, some are trying to get to the airport or doctor's appointments. I even had one family move out of the Southern Highlands. They're too elderly to drive to the city, but they said they can't get to their medical appointments, so they've actually shifted back to the city because of the fact they can't rely on the trains.
0: Wow. Okay. Well, look, we're very keen on finding out more about your fun bus, Judy Hannon, when it does happen, but I really appreciate you talking to me this morning.
1: Well,
0: Thank
1: we'll
0: you.
1: let you know.
0: Thank
1: Thank
0: you very
1: you.
0: much. Judy Hannon, independent member for Wallandilly, who has been campaigning very hard in state parliament here in New South Wales to get improvements to that train line. And it looks like there will be a $100 million investment, $50 million from the federal government, 25 each from the New South Wales and ACT governments. Jeff in Shell Harbour says, next stop, a connection to Wilton. Oh, Jeff, we'll have to wait and see what happens in that respect. You're talking about the fated Malden Dumbarton, are you? Yeah, I don't know. And this person, what a surprise.

0: Canberra before the South Coast. What are our local members doing, says Richard. The Southern Highlands line certainly needs improving. I know we talk about the South Coast line a lot, but the Southern Highlands line probably takes the cake for how unreliable it is. We've got Dom Figliamini on the line, former Wollongong City Councillor, and to talk about negative gearing. Is that right, Dom?
1: Correct, Mel. Good morning.
0: Good morning. What did you want to say?
1: Well, first of all, let me just say I am not negatively geared, so I'm not speaking from a position where I'm going to be personally affected by this. Mm-hmm. But, Mel, truthfully, it's no more than a tax grab. And if we go back, and lies, more lies, if we go back to 2016 or thereabouts, Tony Abbott said we're not going to do a certain number of things. What did he do? Abbott and Hockey, they made changes. They lied to the community, and at the next election, they were kicked out. I just think the community's sick of lies. And intergenerational equity, please, Mel. Unbelievable bureaucratic claptrap.
0: You don't believe that, Dom Figliamini. You don't believe that baby boomers who own their houses outright, houses that have increased in value, sometimes doubled or trebled in value, have it a little easier than young people who can't even get into the market.
1: Mel, absolutely not. How do you compare 50, 60 years of work, and a lot of us have just managed to finish our mortgages, and a lot of them are still paying their mortgages, to 10 and 15 years of work, Mel. And if we go back and look at my generation, shall we say, as a boomer, 13.5%, 14% interest, two jobs,
0: The houses were much cheaper. It's really just an affordability issue in relation to the fact that the housing market has gone through the roof.
1: But, Mel, my wage when I bought my house was just sub $4,000 a year. And I would pay it about, if I recall correctly, 7 times earnings. What are we now? 8 times earnings, 9 times earnings, thereabouts? Mel, the time, just to use a bland statement, intergenerational equity without any full analysis of it, is just absolutely tax grabbing, and it's just lying to the Australian people again what this tax grab is all about. Well, it's just unbelievable. And I can honestly say, Mel, more lies. I can understand why people don't trust politicians, honestly.
0: Oh, well, if you've only just come to that conclusion, Tom. Yeah, well, but anyway, look, we're going to talk about this more after the news at 7:30. We'll see what Saul Eslake has to say about all this. But I really appreciate your thoughts, Dom. Thank you.
1: Thank you, Mel.
0: That's Dom Figliamini there. So what do you reckon? We'll talk about this after the news at 7:30 here on ABC Illawarra.
2: On ABC Illawarra, this is Melinda James.
0: But now for something completely different. This is a series of free webinars that are being held by Legal Aid New South Wales. And interestingly, they'll focus on some pretty particular things if you want some free kind of legal advice, particularly interestingly around e-bikes and e-scooters. I don't know if you saw it reported just a little while ago. There was a judge in a local court in Sydney who basically said e-bikes and e-bike-related infringements are clogging up our court lists, which is pretty extraordinary. Natalie Newman is the solicitor in charge at Legal Aid New South Wales and joins me now. Natalie, good morning.
3: Hi, Mel. Thanks for having me.
0: So it's Law Week coming up, so that's why you're having these webinars from the 18th to the 22nd of May. Is that right?
3: Yes, exactly.
0: Okay, so this is a perfect opportunity for people to attend these things and get some really clear kind of guidance about what the situation is. I'm so surprised that e-bikes and e-scooters are one of the topics that you've chosen to talk about. Why is that? What have you learned through Legal Aid about the laws around e-scooters and e-bikes?
3: Yeah, that's right. It's an area where there's a lot of misconceptions. People just don't understand what the law is around buying and using e-bikes or e-scooters.
0: So, and do you know much about how we are hearing that it's clogging up some courts in Sydney, particularly in Waverley local court, that e-bikes and e-scooters are increasingly being mentioned?
3: Yeah, I haven't heard about that specifically, but we are also getting a larger influx of calls, especially on our Legal Aid Youth Hotline, about

0: So it's forfeiture applications. So that's an application by the police to seize the bike, so e-bike, particularly where the e-bike or e-scooter doesn't comply with the New South Wales standards.
1: Okay, so these are interestingly the laws that were recently introduced where we heard that police would have the power to seize and crush people's e-bikes. So you're getting what calls from young people who say that the police have taken their e-bike?
0: Yeah, that's right. So at the moment, police already have powers to confiscate e-bikes that are illegal, and there's a fairly new bill in New South Wales Parliament that proposes, I think what you're talking about, those greater powers for police to be able to destroy illegal e-bikes without needing to seek an order from the court. But that's still before Parliament.
1: And interestingly, do you have any recourse as a person who has one of these bikes seized? You might want to hold on to it, but you promise not to ride it on public land, for example.
0: Yeah, that's right. So e-bikes, I guess whether they're illegal or not, the simplest way to think about it is to be legal to ride on a road or like a bike path, you need to pedal. So the motor should only help the rider when going uphill. So they're illegal if the motor continues when operating above 25 kilometres an hour, or at the moment if it exceeds 500 watts. So if the bike doesn't comply with that, then at the moment there's an order by the police to the local court to have that bike seized. So what we tell people is that they should get legal advice if that happens, if they need to go to court for that. And at the moment, so legal aid doesn't actually help people in court for those matters. So if someone wants to be represented by a lawyer for one of those applications, they can contact a private lawyer. However, anyone can contact our legal aid helpline. So it's called Law Access New South Wales, and that's free. So that's 1300 888 529, and if people call that number or use our web chat on the Legal Aid website, they can get free legal information and referrals.
1: Now, I know ignorance of the law is not usually an adequate defence, but it seems that in some cases in local court, maybe judges have been slightly more lenient if people have said, I didn't know that this bike was illegal to have because it was sold to me freely, openly in a shop and nothing was ever said. Do you know much about that being used as a defence and whether it's successful or not?
0: I don't know about it as a defence, but you're right. There's sort of two separate issues here. There's buying the e-bike or e-scooter, and it's legal to buy the e-bike or e-scooter, and it's legal to own it. But it's different when we're talking about using it on public roads or paths. So if you buy an e-scooter, say, e-scooter from a shop, you can only ride it on private property. So if you're caught by police riding on public road or footpath, you can be fined, and it can be quite high amounts.
1: Well, these free webinars, I'm sure, will be very useful for people. It's not just e-bike laws. It's also on how to make a will and how to recover funds from scams, potentially, what to do if you're impacted by a scam. So they're from the 18th to the 22nd of May, and people will be able to find access to them online just by popping it into a search engine for Legal Aid and Law Week, I think, which is pretty straightforward. I really appreciate your time this morning. Thank you very much.
0: Thanks, Mel.
1: Natalie Newman, Solicitor in Charge at Legal Aid New South Wales. So those webinars sound like they're pretty interesting. And if you do want to know more about how it all works in relation to e-bikes and e-scooters, then you can join those webinars. Lots of texts about what Dom Figliamini was saying to us a little earlier. We will talk about that just after the news, when we'll have Saul Eslake as our guest, an economist who's seen his fair share of budgets, that's for sure. It's news time.
2: Good morning, Penny Burfitt with ABC Illawarra News. An Illawarra-based transport operator says rising land tax and housing-related costs are forcing him to reconsider the viability of his business ahead of the federal budget tonight. Alan Ross operates about 70 trucks and has just sold two properties as land tax and holding costs bite. He says forecast budget settings, including changes to capital gains tax, negative gearing and trust arrangements, are adding pressure across the sector.
3: All I can see we're doing is taking away from the mum and dad investor here who had a chance of actually getting one or two rental properties and living a good life and sustain their existence by themselves. Well, that's gone now. To me, it's a real kick in the backside for anyone who wants to put their head down and arse up in this country.
2: Meanwhile, Business Illawarra says transport infrastructure funding for long-delayed local projects like Picton Road will be critical in tonight's federal budget. Director Coralie McCarthy says the project needs coordinated state and federal funding to ease congestion.
4: And stage one of delivery is ready to go. That intersection at the top, which is causing huge delays for everyone who goes to work every day, is ready to be built. And we need, it's about $600 million needed for that project, and it needs state and federal funding together. So we're really hoping to see Picton Road progress.
2: Staying on the budget, the federal government has announced $50 million towards upgrades to rail infrastructure between Sydney and Canberra. Work will include investigating a new express service, installing boom gates and lights at level crossings, and increasing train speeds. Police are investigating after a man was allegedly set on fire in Warrawong last night. Emergency services were called to a unit block on Todd Street at 9 p.m. where paramedics and residents pitched in to treat the 25-year-old. Police were told he'd been set alight by an unknown person who fled the scene. He was airlifted to Royal North Shore Hospital in a critical condition. Police are appealing to the public for information. Wollongong Mayor Tanya Brown says the state government has expressed support for a new multi-agency approach to whale disposals. A removal operation by the National Parks and Wildlife Service in Wollongong early this month sparked calls for reform after it attracted sharks to busy beaches without members of the public being warned in advance. Responsibility for removing dead whales sits with the local land manager, but agencies involved last week have agreed the system needs review. Councillor Brown says she met with staff from Environment Minister Penny Sharp's office on Thursday.
5: And we've all agreed that certainly a multi-agency approach is what's needed, that there are lessons to be learnt from what happened. So I look forward to formalising that and making sure that in future, for, not just for our council, but for every coastal council, that this doesn't happen again.
2: The Lands and Environment Court has set aside 2 weeks in October for a hearing into Repoly's challenge against the refusal of its proposed Mossvale Plastics recycling plant. Kelly Fuller reports.
6: The Class 1 appeal will see the court re-examine the matter, effectively stepping into the role of the original decision maker. The Independent Planning Commission is the key respondent after refusing consent for the project in January 2025 for a range of reasons, including fire risk. The plant would process up to 120,000 tonnes of mixed plastics annually. Other respondents include the Garvan Institute, which operates nearby biomedical labs and genetically modified mouse breeding programs, and has warned the project could pose risks to its research. A community group led by Sam Woods and Windjarrabi councillor Rachel Russell.
2: Shell Harbour Council will meet with Link Airways this week after the airline decided to suspend flights from Shell Harbour Airport. The carrier blamed rising fuel costs and broader industry pressures for last week's decision. Mayor Chris Homer says council is hoping to gain more clarity about the withdrawal.
7: Well, I'm really not too sure yet. I mean, we all know the wars here and, you know, there's fuel impacts and all sorts of things. But we'll just have to wait and see what comes out of that meeting and what kind of dialogue happens.
2: The provider behind Wollongong's newest specialist disability accommodation says the development will help combat a growing wait list of people with high support needs who want to live independently. The 1- and 2-bedroom apartments are built with accessibility features and are part of a mixed-use development on Smith Street due to be finished in 2027. My Life Housing CEO Karen Abdallah says the homes will allow more people to live on their own terms.
8: And there's a lot of people just living in unsafe or undesirable sort of accommodation, or sitting in a nursing home when they shouldn't be, or blocking a bed in hospital, or living in a group home where they don't want to live in a group home.
2: Turning to the weather, partly cloudy with patchy morning fog inland and a high chance of showers this morning. Top temperatures of 20 degrees in Nowra, Bowral 16 and 21 in Wollongong. For more news anytime, head to abc.net.au/Illawarra. That's ABC Illawarra News.
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1: A very good morning to you. I see a lot of you wanting to have your say about potential changes to negative gearing, changes to the capital gains tax discount. So some details been leaked. We're learning more this morning. We will, of course, have it all revealed in full this evening when the Treasurer hands down the budget officially. But the grandfathering of some of these changes, what will it mean? We've already heard from Dom Figliamini a little earlier this morning, saying he believes the intergenerational inequity argument is rubbish.

0: basically, that it's not that baby boomers have it better than young people trying to get into the housing market. Dom reckons people have worked for decades to get to where they are now, paid all their taxes, they suffered through the high, high interest rates of 17%. So what do you think? Lots of thoughts on the text. We'll talk to Saul Eslake, independent economist who's seen certainly his fair share of budgets. He's probably seen plenty of governments backtrack, backflip, whatever you want to say. And you also have lots of thoughts on that too, whether the fact that Labor said before the last election that this was not on their agenda and they would not be making changes. Now here we are, they are making changes. Do you think times have changed? Do you think the pressure has become too great? Do you think the shifting of power and influence to younger voters now that they outnumber older voters is playing out here? What are your thoughts? 1300 973 300. So we'll get on to some of those thoughts from others in just a moment, and you too. So 1300 973 300. Showers coming and going all week is really all you need to know, but not significant amounts of rain. So no need to be concerned, but just showery activity for the coming days ahead, and temperatures remaining really stable, mid to high teens for anywhere about the higher ground if you're in the Southern Highlands or the Tablelands, and along the coast up around the 20 degree mark for the rest of the week as well. Quick look at the traffic. And the good news is not much happening there. All things are looking pretty good. It is slow at Dapto northbound, but otherwise some of the other sites of congestion ordinarily are looking pretty good. So Nowra, South Nowra, not too bad at this stage of the morning. Around the Southern Highlands looking pretty good. And similarly heading on Picton Road towards the Hume, okay. And your trip into Sydney, particularly on the Princes Highway, looking really good this morning. Okay, let's talk the budget. It will be handed down this evening. We did hear from Dom Figliamini a little earlier saying that he reckons intergenerational inequity, particularly in relation to the housing market and how well set up people might be financially. He reckons it's a load of bunkum. So what do you think? Someone said, typical boomer response, out of touch and selfish. The percentage of his income used for bills meant that his wife probably didn't have to work. That sounds like it's coming from a younger person. Hi, Mel. Negative gearing is another broken promise by Albo, like the power savings last year, says Jeff in St. George's Basin. Someone says, hi, Mel. Re-CGT and negative gearing. I need to live on my investments. I've paid tax all my life and I'm still paying. The result of these changes will mean I will increase rent to cover the costs, says Jay. Look, here are a couple of views before we get to Saul Eslake. Alan Ross, of course, of Ross Transport, a small to medium trucking company, ran out of Port Kembla. These were his thoughts.
1: Everyone's forgot about the land tax we pay. Like, I've just sold two properties lately because I can't make any money anymore. And all we seem to do is get deemed as the evil landlord. I've never put my rates up over 3% a year, and I have all reliable tenants. I think I've only had one bad one in 20 years. And there's no one there to help you when you get that either. But all I can see we're doing is taking away from the mum and dad investor here who had a chance of actually getting one or two rental properties and living a good life and sustain their existence by themselves. Well, that's gone now because they're never going to get a chance to get in because they have to buy new, apparently, and things like that. So what a kick in the backside. For average people who have something that they can work with. Us businesses will go on and work out a different way to, I don't know, buy our properties or whatever and, you know, get our tax deductions. I'm not an accountant, so I struggle. But to me, it's a real kick in the backside for anyone who wants to put their head down in this country.
0: There's Alan Ross of Ross Transport and talking clearly as a landlord as well. Look, lots of you have thoughts on this. We'll get to your thoughts in just a moment, but we should welcome our guest, independent economist Saul Eslake, who has certainly seen, as I keep saying, his fair share of budgets over time. Saul Eslake, thank you so much for joining us.
2: Thank you for having me on the program, Melinda. Good morning.
0: It's a bit of an old chestnut to start off with, this whole intergenerational inequity thing. It seems like we really are setting up a debate between the old and the young in relation to negative gearing, capital gains tax discounts that maybe older Australians have been able to enjoy for some time. Maybe we just talk about what we know so far so that we all understand where we're coming from. So lots of details been leaked. What do we know so far about potential changes to negative gearing that the government plans to announce this evening?
2: Well, what we know, and I think it's important in the context of some of the views of your listeners that you were just playing, is that while negative gearing will no longer be available to people who purchase established properties from 1 July 2027, those who already have negatively geared property investments will continue to be able to negatively gear. So Alan and the other people that you were quoting are not going to be paying more tax on an ongoing basis than they would otherwise have been. The prohibition or the removal of negative gearing will only apply to investors who purchase established properties after the 1st of July next year. If they purchase a new property or finance the construction of a new property, they will continue to get negative gearing. So that's important. And it's a change that I support because over 80% of the money that's lent by banks and others to investors for the purchase of investment properties is for the purchase of properties that already exist. Established properties. That doesn't do anything to increase the supply of rental housing. What it does do is push up the price of housing because there's more money going to the purchase the existing housing stock. And by definition, when a property investor purchases a property that already exists, he or she is outbidding a prospective home buyer. So while they pat themselves on the back and say, "Aren't I a good fellow because I'm creating supply of rental housing," and by the very same action, they're increasing the demand for rental housing by exactly the same amount. So at the margin, and bearing in mind, to repeat, this change will not apply to those who've already got investment properties. It will help reduce the demand for established housing from investors and thus make it, at the margin, easier for aspiring home buyers to buy established properties. And it won't have much impact on rent. I mean, again, to go back to what Alan said about he will put up his rent, renting isn't a cost-plus business. You know, you might ask him, did he cut his rents last year when interest rates came down three times? Is he going to put them up because interest rates have gone up three times? No, landlords charge what the market will bear. And I don't think these changes will make much difference at all, except possibly if they encourage investors to switch towards new housing, that will increase the supply of rental housing, which is a good thing. If it discourages investors from buying housing we've already got, converting them from owner-occupier properties to rental properties, that's a good thing as well. So while this change won't solve Australia's housing affordability problem, there's no single measure that would ever do that. It will be helpful towards solving Australia's housing affordability problem, in line with other measures that will be in the budget to boost the supply of new housing estates by providing funds to the states to build the sort of infrastructure that's required to make new housing estates work: water, sewerage, drainage, parks, footpaths, those sorts of things. So that's negative gearing. On capital gains tax, the story apparently is that from 1 July next year, the capital gains tax system will revert to what it was between 1985 and 1999. That is, you pay tax on the capital gain you've made at your full marginal rate, less an allowance for the impact of inflation on the cost base of the shares or property. And that means if you've undertaken extensions or renovations, then the cost of those will be indexed and you'll pay something less than your full marginal rate. Now, that will only apply to gains that accrue after this year. It won't be retrospective, and it won't apply to new houses, they will continue to get the 50% capital gains tax discount. So again, people have been, as the phrase is, grandfathered. These changes are not retrospective, but they will apply prospectively from the 1st of July next year.
0: Okay. And any argument about what it might mean for investment is moot because of it applying to new properties only?
2: Well, yeah. I think, indeed, I hope it will reduce the amount of investment that is going to properties we've already got. And I repeat that over 80% of the money that is lent to investors to purchase investment properties goes to buying properties we've already got, which, as
0: so
2: I said,
0: so it's not doing anything to increase supply.
2: No. And what it's doing is actually increasing the demand for rental housing because investors are, by definition, when they buy properties we've already got, are outbidding people who'd like to buy homes to live in themselves. And so if we get less of that, you know, the opposition, Mr. Taylor and Mr. Wilson say if you tax something more, you will get less of it. That's in general true, but in the case of investors buying properties that already exist, it would be a good thing if we got less investment in that, and it would be a good thing if we got more investment in new builds, which this policy, as I understand it, is designed to encourage. So, you know, yes, people will say they've broken a promise. I'm not really interested in that. I'm interested in good policy, and I think this is good policy. I hope the government will also break its promise to keep shovelling $6.5 billion to Western Australia every year, which Albanese has
0: promised
2: to do. In the GST? The GST share, yeah. I mean, I think, you know, we saw this last week when Western Australia was able to promise budget surpluses as far as the eye can see, not because they're being any more stingy with spending. They're actually spending more per head than Victoria, which they always accuse of being profligate, but they're wallowing in money from mineral royalties and from $6.5 billion a year of GST that they don't need. Albanese promised, he wrote the promise on the arm of a journalist who subsequently went to work for the Western Australian Premier, promising to keep that. I hope he breaks that promise as well.
0: And so, Lesbeck, we've got plenty of praise for your common sense communication here on the text line. If you don't mind just holding on for one moment, there are lots of people who want to have their say. Anne in Wollongong. Morning, Anne.
3: Oh, good morning, Mel. Look, Mr. Figliuzzi earlier on, I worked in the bank when it was 17% interest rate. Lending was a lot different then. It was based on seeing the manager and having a really good chat and looking at history and doing all that sort of stuff. But home loan repayments were never any more than 30% of the gross monthly income. They would never be approved. And it's just not the case today.
0: Yeah, you know? it's not the figure, is it? It's the proportion of your income that has to go towards it, Anne.
3: Exactly. Yeah. And how are people living, you know, because they are paying far more even than 50% of the gross monthly income into it to loan repayments. So, no, I know it was 17%, but then, you know, a block of land in Minamara was $55,000.
0: Oh, can you imagine? That was probably $5 million.
3: Well, that was the first property I was sent out to do an appraisal on. And, you know, how do you appraise a block of land? But the view is spectacular. And house and land packages, you know, they were in the $50,000, $60,000 range.
0: Yeah, so, I imagine buying a house at Minamara for $55,000. Anne, thank you so much.
3: Beautiful block of land, yeah.
0: I bet. Okay. Thanks, Anne. So there we go. There's Anne. Keep your thoughts coming in. We've also got Martin here in Albion Park. Hi, Martin.
4: Hi, how are you?
0: Yeah, well, thanks. What do you reckon?
4: Full disclosure, I'm in my 70s. I don't have an investment property for the very reason that I thought homes should be a purchase, not an investment. Mm-hmm. They should never have been touted as an income-producing asset. And I'm just wondering what Saul would think of the idea of giving a tax break to people who own existing properties that are renting them to convert their rental agreements to a rent-to-buy agreement.
0: Oh, geez, that's an interesting thought, Martin. Thank you so much. Saul, did you hear that?
2: Yeah, I did. It's an interesting suggestion. It's worth exploring. I don't know how much it would cost in terms of revenue foregone, and that would be a very important consideration. Something that is always important, though, is if you allowed people to deduct interest on mortgages on their own homes, which you can do in the United States, for example, almost inevitably people would borrow more money because it would in effect be equivalent to a significant reduction in interest rates. And history tells us that anything that allows Australians to spend more on housing than they otherwise would, be it first-time owner grants, stamp duty concessions, mortgage guarantee schemes like the 5% deposit scheme, tax breaks for investors, or lower interest rates and easier lending conditions than the one that Anne was just describing, anything that allows Australians to spend more on housing than they'd be able to otherwise results in more expensive housing and fewer Australians owning that housing. So, you know, I want to look at it in that context. Anne was exactly right in describing the way mortgages used to be written. I say to my kids, for example, that yes, I paid 17.5% on my first mortgage, and they compare that with the interest rate now, and then I have sheepishly to admit that my first mortgage was only $90,000.
0: Yeah. Look, Saul, just one final question, because we do have a fair few calls and I'd like to get to them in just a moment, but I just wanted to ask you, you know this better than most. Economics is actually kind of all about psychology, isn't it, and how we all behave. So do you think these changes, will they go some way to stopping people from looking at property investment, well, property as being an investment tool rather than as shelter? We've got quite a few people on the text line saying it's about time we stop thinking of houses as a way to make people money, but instead of houses as a way to provide a home for people. Is that going to change, do you think, here in Australia as a result of these changes, or will these changes go some way towards changing that?
2: I hope it does, but if it does, it will be at the margin rather than comprehensively. It would take more than these kind of tax changes, particularly remembering that they will be grandfathered, so they will only apply to future decisions. They're not going to prompt people who've already got investment properties to sell them en masse, as is sometimes suggested. What I do hope is that it will encourage those people who do want to invest in property to invest in new ones, which adds to the supply of housing, rather than in ones we've already got, which just pushes upward pressure on the price of housing and makes it more difficult for home buyers to realise the dream of owning their own home. So, you know, these are in the right direction. They will help address Australia's housing affordability crisis. I don't think they will change attitudes fundamentally. That, you know, you remember John Howard captured so well when he used to say that nobody ever came up to him on his morning walk saying, please, Prime Minister, will you do something to make my house cheaper so that someone else can buy it off me more easily? I mean, whatever else you might think of John Howard, he was an astute reader of the mood of the electorate over a very long period of time. And that fundamentally is the problem, you know, is that over the last 30 years, Australians have moved away from thinking about housing as something that is primarily intended to meet the basic human need for shelter and to give people a stake in the communities in which they live. We've moved away from that to thinking about housing as a vehicle for accumulating wealth. And it will take a lot more than these changes, I think, although they'll be helpful, it'll take a lot more than those changes to reverse that shift in public opinion that's been going on for more than 30 years.
0: Oh, well, what a wonderful thing to be on the receiving end of your plain speaking and your huge breadth of experience too. Saul Eslake, I really appreciate your time this morning.
2: Thank you for having me, Linda. It's been a pleasure.
0: Saul Eslake, independent economist there. A few more thoughts on this. I've got so many texts, so my apologies to all of you. I won't be able to read them all. There is no way. But if you want to have your say, give me a call, 1-300-973-300. Greg's on the line. G'day, Greg.
5: Hello, Melinda. Yes, look. Hats off to Saul. He's basically pointed out what I was going to say. The changes, it's a legacy to the changes of the capital gains tax at the 50% discount. And it helped the upper 10% of people at the time. And it helped the baby boomers too. That's why John Howard was the second longest serving Prime Minister. But it is a legacy of that. And now at last, they're returning to what was before 1996 or 1999 when he actually made the changes. So it's a good thing. It's a good thing. And all this mum and dad investors and the negativity, have a look at the facts. Don't listen to social media nor certain up in the sky news. Thank you.
0: Thanks very much, Greg. We've got Richard in Albion Park. Hi, Richard.
6: Hi, Linda. How are you?
0: Yeah, not bad. What do you reckon?
6: Very quickly, like Greg just said, a couple of things. One is, how good is it to hear all of these rational, calm, you know, people talking about the wonder, the need that we make to change in our society about housing. Two things. Saul is incredible, but it's not just Australia going through this crisis. It is in most English-speaking countries globally. The you know, the Scandinavians have managed to avoid it. Germany's managing to avoid it, but the UK, New Zealand, Australia, Canada, we're in deep strife with our whole social structure because of this thing on as Greg said, housing and investment, not a basic need for human shelter. You know, two things. We bought a house and land package in Albion Park 8 weeks ago. It cost us $1.27 million on rental. People three doors up from us moved out 2 weeks ago, desperate to get out of the place. Their weekly rent, $950 a week at the back of Albion Park.
0: Yeah, I don't know how you afford that if you're a single parent, that's for sure, let alone a dual income family. Yeah. Thanks, Richard. Thanks so much. So, look, so many thoughts here on the text line. Turo says, Mel, there's nothing to stop all these mum and dad investors investing in shares. They will get the benefits of negative gearing, says Turo. So, look, all this grandfathering means that if you're currently living in this way, you won't be affected. And the changes are all about stimulating supply. And isn't that what we want? More houses rather than investors competing with young people trying to get their foot in the market for the first time. And you hear so many stories anecdotally at auctions, don't you, of just being pipped, young couples, by an investor by 5,000 because they've reached their limit. Those sorts of stories you hear all the time. This person says, I have three houses and five children. I definitely agree with these changes. Anything that helps the younger generation being able to afford a home has to be good. Hi Mel, we oldies stayed home and reared our kids. We didn't have childcare to look after them so we could go to work. We lived within our means. We didn't have parents to keep propping us up. We did it on our own. We didn't have or want two cars and holidays every year. You have to do without to get what you want. The majority of young people today want everything yesterday, says Alice in Berkeley. We've also got Mark saying, hi Mel, being at the latter end of the baby boomer generation, I'm not of the opinion of some of your listeners. This used to be the land of opportunity, says Mark, not so anymore. So I think anything that governments can do to bring back opportunity for the younger X and Y generations is good. Therefore, adjustments to the capital gains tax and negatively geared properties are well and truly necessary along with other tax tweaks. Mark says, being over 60, quite frankly, I'm somewhat embarrassed by the paltry amount of tax I pay. Happy to pay a bit more to give the younger generations a hand up, not handouts. They go on and on. I'm just not sure where to go. So, look, thank you so much. We'll hear the details this evening when the Treasurer does tell us exactly what is in the budget, and we can continue to have this debate as a country, hopefully, respectfully and civilly. So keep your thoughts coming in. I'm sure Nick will be keen to hear from you, and maybe Nick can get through some of your texts as well if he continues this discussion this morning, because it's certainly one that is clearly striking a chord with many of you, whether you're an investor, whether you're a young person, whether you're a parent or grandparent of a young person. Everyone's kind of doing it tough. And what will these changes mean for housing supply, the real estate market? These are all things that are yet to be discovered. Nick Weinberger will be on your radio soon enough. G'day, Nick.
7: Well, speaking about the real estate market, got an interesting story for you. A young couple, in fact, a couple of couples, are building houses side by side on a block in the northern suburbs. You know, half the mortgage, half the cost. This is one of the ways people are doing it. But because they're both modular houses or prefab houses, council has decided it's basically illegal because it's some sort of manufactured home estate just with two mod houses. It's this
0: so they could have built a duplex, but
7: could
0: not
7: have built
0: too
7: a duplex,
0: much. Yeah,
7: could have built from scratch, but because they're both manufactured, they're going, oh, it's a caravan park. Well, no, it's not.
0: Okay, interesting.
7: Anyway, we'll talk more about that. And there's a lot of chat about deficits as we come into the budget announcement. And I'm going to replay, you know, one of the leading economists in the world, Stephanie Kelton, talking about deficits. about how it's not necessarily a bad thing to have a deficit. Inflation is the monster that you have to control, and that is related to deficits, but not in the way you think. You can't really think
0: so
7: of it.
0: She's so interesting,
7: you
0: everybody.
7: You can't think of it as a household budget. It's not the same thing.
0: Not
7: more
0: the,
7: on that.
0: Yeah, how fascinating. So stay listening. You're obviously pretty engaged. Stay listening to Nick this morning. Budget night tonight. We'll talk all about it tomorrow. Have a great day.
8: It's 8 o'clock. Good morning. Tony Matthews with ABC News. The Treasurer says tonight's budget will provide some cost of living relief to Australians in what he's describing as his most responsible but ambitious budget to date. Changes to capital gains tax, negative gearing, the NDIS and fuel security are some of the big ticket items, as the government confirms it will deliver smaller deficits over the next 4 years. New cost of living measures aren't a major feature of the budget, but Mr Chalmers says the government will provide some relief.
9: We're cutting taxes again in July and next July as well. We've got an instant deduction in the tax system, which will provide a bit of extra tax relief. And we're cutting fuel taxes until the end of June as well, because we recognise the very substantial pressure that this war in the Middle East is placing on Australians.
8: The mayor of Lachlan Shire in central west New South Wales has thanked police after they announced the discovery of a body believed to be that of accused triple murderer Julian Ingram. Police say they found a body beside Mr Ingram's council-owned ute with his driver's licence inside. He was accused of shooting dead his former partner, her friend and her aunt at the end of January. Lachlan Shire Mayor John Medcalf thanked police for their efforts to search for the man in challenging conditions.
10: They've had to cover such a wide area, you know, like going out to Mount Hope, east, west, south and north, you know, long distances in country that can be very inhospitable.
8: The New South Wales Police Minister says a bill being introduced to Parliament today will crack down on organised crime. The legislation will create new penalties for public shootings, firebombings and the use of so-called kill cars. Police Minister Yasmin Catley says the punishments are evolving to meet the changing nature of crime.
11: This is a broad suite of measures that covers organised crime gangs recruiting young kids, stealing cars and torching them, firebombing property, shooting into suburban homes, and indeed shooting and murdering people on our streets.
8: Lebanon's president is urging the Trump administration to pressure Israel to stop attacking the south of his country and demolishing villages near the country's border. Here's Middle East correspondent Matthew Doran.
12: Israeli strikes against claimed Hezbollah targets have continued. So too Hezbollah retaliatory attacks with drones and rockets. That's despite a ceasefire announced by the United States and extended by President Donald Trump, technically being in place. Lebanon's President Josef Aoun has met with the US ambassador to Lebanon, saying the White House needs to pressure Israel to adhere to the deal and to stop practices such as the destruction of Lebanese villages. Another round of talks between Israel and Lebanon, without Hezbollah at the negotiating table, are expected later this week. Matthew Doran, ABC News, Jerusalem.
8: Text messages will now be sent to remind drivers to renew their vehicle's registration. About 1 million people receive email reminders through a Service New South Wales account, but now drivers can opt in for a text reminder which comes up the day after registration expires. If drivers don't opt in for digital reminders, a letter is sent in the mail 6 weeks before registration is due. The state government says the new text reminders are aimed at reducing the number of fines for driving an unregistered vehicle because drivers forget to renew their registration. Former Australian tennis champion and Central Queenslander Mal Anderson has died at the age of 91. Aaron Kelly looks back at his life.
13: Four-time Grand Slam winner Mal Anderson grew up playing on a dirt court his father built on their family farm in Theodore, where as a child he had regular hit-outs with other locals, including the Laver brothers. Anderson went on to great success, including winning the Davis Cup twice and the US Open as an unseeded player, beating the world's number one in a major upset. After retiring, Anderson coached some of Australia's next generation of tennis champions, including Pat Rafter, who described Anderson as a true legend. He was inducted into the International Tennis Hall of Fame in 2000 and the Australian Tennis Hall of Fame the following year.
8: And in news just in the AFL, there are reports that Carlton coach Michael Voss has resigned. The Blues are 16th on the ladder and have just one win for the season so far. To the weather, showers along the coast and on the eastern ranges with isolated showers in the far northwest corner. A partly cloudy day for Sydney with a high chance of showers, a top of 23 on the coast and 22 in the west.
14: Good morning, welcome to AM. I'm Melissa Clark in Canberra, coming to you from Ngunnawal country and acknowledging other custodians. On today's program, tackling intergenerational equity amid the war in Iran and rising inflation. It's high stakes for the federal government in tonight's budget. Treasurer Jim Chalmers is my guest. And can they eclipse the competition? Aussies turn out in force in Vienna for Delta Goodrum's bid to take out the Eurovision Song Contest.
15: We're really dedicated to Eurovision, around 200 members who I've travelled across to the other side of the world to come for the week of Eurovision, which is incredible. We're just so excited to have so many Aussies here in the

0: It's budget day, and for the past 24 hours, the halls of Parliament House in Canberra have been awash with politicians, lobbyists and industry representatives keen to have some last-minute input. Treasurer Jim Chalmers's budget books have been printed and handed to the Prime Minister, and tonight the sale begins.
1: Well, product of a lot of hard work, will be a proud moment as well. Resilience and reform.
0: While the details remain secret until tonight, the government's made no secret that housing affordability and supply is the centrepiece of this budget. The government's flagged changes to negative gearing and capital gains tax discounts, which Labor says is making the property market too lucrative to investors and therefore too inaccessible to first home buyers. Housing Minister Claire O'Neill.
2: The people I'm most worried about are young people on ordinary incomes who are half as likely to own their own home in Australia today than in the year that I was born.
0: Millennials and Gen Z now make up a larger share of voters than baby boomers. And it's those people Claire O'Neill says her government is speaking to.
2: We've got urgent housing challenges confronting the country, and that as a Labor government that cares deeply about equality, fairness, opportunity and helping people realise their aspirations, that this is core business for us.
0: But it's likely those who currently own negatively geared investment properties won't see any changes. The Coalition says that means young people will be prevented from using those same systems to get ahead. It's calling the expected changes a broken promise, as the government pledged not to change negative gearing and capital gains tax discounts at the last election. Shadow Housing Minister Andrew Bragg.
3: What it needs is lower taxes. We need to be looking to find ways to cut taxes to make it cheaper to build. We need to incentivise investment into housing. So the idea that more taxes will solve the housing crisis just shows the sort of brain rot in this Labor government.
0: Independent MP Allegra Spender told 7:30 the government needed to break that election promise.
4: This needed to be done. And are you kidding yourself if the current arrangements across a variety of our tax system is really working? Because we have a group of younger Australians who are struggling to make the same milestones that their parents did.
0: Jackson Hills, the CEO of housing body National Shelter, says it's less about the immediate impact on the housing market, but about changing it in

0: The bottom line will remain in the red over the next 4 years, albeit with smaller deficits than those forecast 6 months ago.
1: Isabel Rowe there. One of the early announcements from tonight's budget is about reducing homelessness among young Australians. The federal government will deliver $60 million over 4 years to housing providers, specifically to help youth allowance and ab-study recipients. Isabel Masali reports.
2: After experiencing homelessness from the age of 15, Eva says she was fortunate to get a spot with a community housing provider. The now 21-year-old Sydney woman knows it's made a massive difference.
3: Having that stable housing where I know I'm not going to get kicked out or moved has made such a big impact on that, my life and where I want to go as well, because with that stability, I've been able to, you know, commence studying, which wasn't a possibility for me before. Everything in my life, it's improved because I have safety.
2: But reaching that point has been difficult.
3: There were all these workers and community providers that wanted to help but weren't able because they were limited within their funding that they had.
2: The government says that help is about to be made easier. The federal budget tonight will include $60 million over 4 years for community housing providers that are supporting people on youth allowance and ab study. The announcement's been warmly welcomed by those who've heavily campaigned on the issue for the past 3 years.
4: This is a monumental step forward for intergenerational housing equity.
2: That's Shauna Moore from homelessness service provider Melbourne City Mission and the spokesperson for the Home Time campaign.
4: Young people that are reliant on youth allowance receive much lower payments than older cohorts. So when social and community housing rents are set as a proportion of accessible income, this means that providers collect, you know, more than double rent from an older tenant, say on disability support pension or on age pension.
2: It's meant providers have been discouraged from choosing young people. This change aims to level the playing field.
4: This is so much more than a supplement. It removes the financial barriers that have always prevented children and young people from escaping homelessness, you know, and escaping family violence.
2: Of the nearly $60 million pledged, only $6 million has been allocated for the upcoming financial year. More than half of the funds are committed to be spent after the next federal election. Shauna Moore hopes the level of investment will continue to grow as more social housing is built.
4: It is transformative and that this becomes part of the housing landscape. It doesn't surprise us that it does scale, given these are not new home investments. These are effectively keys to unlocking social housing for young people.
2: David McKenzie is an adjunct associate professor at Victoria University and the CEO of not-for-profit Upstream Australia that aims to prevent homelessness.
5: The need is clear and obvious. It's welcome that they're doing it at this time and in this budget.
2: But he says more funding is needed to help these young Australians.
5: The support isn't just the roof over young people's heads. It's the human support they get from workers who help them with all the things that they're tackling at a very early stage in their life. And these are young people who possibly have experienced trauma and left home and become homeless.
1: David McKenzie from Upstream Australia. Isabel Masali reporting. So as we heard, the Treasurer Jim Chalmers will deliver his budget to Parliament tonight. He joined me a short time ago. Jim Chalmers, thanks very much for speaking with AM this morning.
6: Thanks for having me back on your show, Mel.
1: So can you explain for me the impact that the war in Iran and inflation and how that has affected this budget?
6: Well, the war in the Middle East has been a big influence on this budget. It's obviously the reason why an important part of the budget tonight will be a fuel security package, building on the very hard work that we've been doing to secure enough fuel for Australian motorists and for Australian industry to keep the country moving. So that's really one of the important constituent parts of the budget that we will release tonight, because Australians are paying a very hefty price for this war in the Middle East. It is making our inflation challenge worse. It is putting downward pressure on growth. And so the budget will respond to those near-term pressures at the same time as we reform our economy for the future.
1: You've said the budget bottom line will be better off each year over the next 4 years and pointing to savings efforts around that. Now, how much better off will the bottom line be?
6: Well, there will be smaller deficits in every year of the forward estimates, and that means less debt as well. The budget will be about $45 billion stronger than it was in the mid-year update in December, and that's because we've found more than the usual amount of savings. six

0: $64 billion in savings. We've made sure that our policy decisions are making a positive contribution to the budget rather than detracting from the budget position. And we're showing spending restraint as well. And so what that means is the budget tonight will be stronger than it was in December. And that's because of the very substantial effort we've put into it. And this budget will be our most responsible yet, but also our most ambitious at the same time. It will be focused on resilience and reform. And an important part of that is continuing to repair the budget at a time of extreme global economic uncertainty.
1: You point to those improvements on the bottom line across the 4 years and point to savings the government has made. But what's been the contribution of increasing inflation and the impact that has on increased revenue to that improved bottom line?
0: Well, we'll release all those numbers tonight, Mel, as you would expect. And what we've done with any increase in revenue is we've banked that to the bottom line. It's a key reason why the budget is stronger tonight than it was in December in the mid-year update, because for the first time ever, we've got consecutive budget updates where we've returned every single dollar of those revenue upgrades to the bottom line. There's not an upgrade in every year. In fact, there's 1 year where revenue has been downgraded, but we've taken the most responsible approach to those revenue changes. We should also remember...
1: So would those revenue changes be a larger contributor to that budget?

0: Well, the first principle is we recognise and respect the really big contribution that older Australians have made and continue to make to our country and to our economy. But we also need to recognise that there are a lot of Australians, and particularly younger Australians, who are finding it too hard to get into the housing market. And this problem will get worse.
1: There were some issues in that proposal that are likely to be non-starters for the US. They include things like demanding the US pay war damages, reparations, recognising the sovereignty of Iran over the Strait of Hormuz, unfreezing Iranian assets, and lifting US sanctions. And importantly, Iran's proposal doesn't deal with its nuclear program at all. A spokesman just kicked that issue down the road when he was asked about it. He said that they would deal with that when the time comes. Donald Trump has said they also reneged on an agreement to give up their stockpile of enriched uranium. And given that this has been one of Donald Trump's stated aims from the beginning of this conflict for going to war, that Iran can't have nuclear weapons or the capacity to build them, it's really hard to see how this stalemate ends. And it really feels like the two sides are still so far apart 10 weeks into this conflict.
2: Lauren Day in Washington. The UK Prime Minister Sir Keir Starmer's hold on power is crumbling, with a growing number of MPs calling for his resignation after last week's crushing local election results. Stephanie Smale reports.
3: Sir Keir Starmer is fighting for his political life, but these Londoners aren't convinced he'll pull through.
4: He should definitely go. He won't stay. I think he might survive the week.
5: Prognosis doesn't look great. I think he's on a sticky wicket, and it looks like the Labour MPs maybe want him out.
3: Labour lost hundreds of seats in last week's local elections, one of the biggest losses in decades. Since the electoral drubbing, the number of Labour MPs calling for the Prime Minister's resignation is growing fast, including Home Secretary Shabana Mahmood and other cabinet ministers. In an effort to claw back some support, Sir Keir Starmer has promised to do better.
6: I know that people are frustrated by the state of Britain, frustrated by politics, and some people frustrated with me. I know I have my doubters, and I know I need to prove them wrong, and I will.
3: Since his landslide victory in 2024, returning Labour to power after 14 years of Conservative government, Sir Keir Starmer has battled to notch up further wins. The economic growth he promised hasn't arrived, and the scandal surrounding the appointment of the UK ambassador to Washington, Peter Mandelson, has hurt too. Voters have made their views of his 22 months in power clear, but Sir Keir is insisting he can turn things around.
6: The election results last week were tough, very tough. We lost some brilliant Labour representatives. That hurts, and it should hurt. I get it, I feel it, and I take responsibility.
3: Sir Keir Starmer has made it clear he won't leave his job voluntarily, and despite one junior minister threatening a challenge, no one has publicly stepped forward to replace him yet. Britain's former Deputy Prime Minister Angela Rayner is seen as a potential challenger, though. She's told a union conference Prime Minister Starmer will be judged on actions, not words.
7: It's no good acknowledging the mistakes if they're not put right.
3: Analysts say Sir Keir's speech is unlikely to save his job. The Independent's chief political commentator John Rentoul says the Prime Minister is in trouble.
8: We are right in the middle of a huge crisis. I don't think the Prime Minister is going to survive until the morning.
3: The BBC's political correspondent Rob Watson agrees his political future looks bleak.
9: His position is unrecoverable. He is just too unpopular in the party, too unpopular in the country to come back from this, and therefore he is a Prime Minister on borrowed time.
2: The BBC's Rob Watson, ending that report by Stephanie Smale. When all the colour and camp of the Eurovision Song Contest bursts onto the stage in Vienna this week, it'll be one of the most politically charged competitions in the event's 70-year history. Five countries are boycotting over Israel's participation, and big protests, both for and against Israel, are expected. Australia is taking part in the Song Contest for the 11th time, and our entrant this year is Delta Goodrum. Europe Bureau Chief Mazoe Ford reports.
10: 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And many Eurovision fan

0: Olds list her as a real contender.
1: Her vocals are really, really good, and I think she also has this big charisma.
0: Dr. Barbara Barrera-Leon is a film and visual culture lecturer at the University of Aberdeen.
1: Amongst the Eurovision community, people are saying that she might win the second semi-final, and I can see that happening, actually. So she's going straight through the final, and I can say that probably top 10, even top 5.
0: Eurovision's slogan is United by Music, and while it tries to be apolitical, controversy is rarely far away. This year, 5 countries, Spain, the Netherlands, Ireland, Slovenia and Iceland, are boycotting the event over Israel's participation because of its war in Gaza.
2: Politics has always been part of Eurovision. I think it's become a little bit more pronounced, certainly with social media, and it seems like the noise is a little bit louder than it ever has been.
0: Dr. Paul Jordan wrote a PhD on Eurovision.
2: I think the geopolitical situation will spill over onto the Eurovision stage. It'll be interesting to see what happens, though. If Israel does come close to winning, then that could be a tense situation, particularly for the fans in the arena.
0: Demonstrations against Israel taking part have become a feature of Eurovision in recent years, and the US-Israeli war on Iran has now exacerbated that tension. There are also counter-protests planned in support of Israel. Paul Eidenberger from the Austrian Federal Police says it will be the biggest security event they've ever faced.
3: We have to have a security net that's even tighter all across the city, especially at the venues where the song contest is going to take place.
0: The fans navigating the extra security say it's all worth it. Lachlan Woods is the president of the Eurovision Song Contest Fans of Australia Network.
4: We're really dedicated to Eurovision, around 200 members who I've travelled across to the other side of the world to come for the week of Eurovision, which is incredible. We're just so excited to have so many Aussies here in the crowd.
5: What do you think of Australia's entrant?
4: I did have to pinch myself when I saw that it was Delta representing Australia this year. I think it was, it's just incredible.
0: Delta Goodrum performs in the second semi-final early on Wednesday morning, Australian time.
6: Mazoe Ford there. And in finance, Wall Street stocks have closed slightly higher, fueled by optimism about AI. And oil is higher as the war with Iran threatens to drag on. Brent crude trading at $104.20 US a barrel. And that's AM for today. I'm Melissa Clark. It's 8:30.
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8: Hello, hello. How are you going? Welcome to Tuesday, where there's a few showers about. But it's always sunny on the other end of the radio speaker, wherever you are, if you're on the ABC Listen app or in the car, or perhaps you've got the old radio sitting in the kitchen. G'day. Lots of good stuff to talk about, as you've heard the nervous previews of the budget to come tonight are in full swing. A lot of it comes down to housing affordability, and we've got a really interesting story for you about housing affordability to start off with. It's all about modular homes being encouraged by the state government. You might have heard us talking to the minister concerned with that couple of days ago. Oh yes, we want to make sure that prefab homes, manufactured homes, are more easily approved by local governments. Well, we've got a couple of couples, in fact, who are attempting to do just that, but they're being stopped by a bit of ancient bureaucracy within Wollongong, and we'll talk more about that in our first half hour. We'll also look at the possibility of Port Kembla becoming a nuclear sub-base. The bets are firming, according to some Freedom of Information requests put out by Rex Patrick, who's one of our local submarine experts, former Senator Rex Patrick. And we're going to take a wider view of economics with one of my favourite guests, someone that I prepared for over days and days of reading her fairly dense book about economics, Stephanie Kelton. She's going to talk about deficits, not necessarily being the ugly beast that they're made out to be. In fact, there are a lot of positives about deficits in some ways, and it's probably no surprise that her book is called The Deficit Myth, and we'll talk about that and how to view it, because you cannot, I'm going to say this quite

0: explicitly, you cannot view a country's budget in the same way as you view the household budget. I know it makes it easier to understand, but they're not the same thing. I'll leave that with you until just after 10 o'clock when you hear from Stephanie Kelton. Anytime you want to talk to me, my number is 1-300-973-300 or on the text line 0467-922-684. A shower or two just about everywhere around the Illawarra at the moment. Wollongong 21, Bowral 16, Nowra some showers and 20. A shower or two in Ulladulla 20 and Goulburn 17. Traffic is looking pretty good just about everywhere around the Illawarra at the moment, and your commute into Sydney is not too bad as well. There is a breakdown in the M8 motorway tunnel around Arncliffe. Hopefully that doesn't get in your way too much, but that's the only one I can see at the moment. If there's anything else, give us a call or send us a text as we hand over to Penny Burford, who's got some news headlines for you.
1: Good morning, Nick. A man who was allegedly deliberately set on fire in Warrawong last night has suffered severe burns to his upper body. Emergency services were called to Todd Street at 9 p.m. where police were told the 25-year-old had been deliberately set alight by a person who fled the scene. Paramedics and the Toll helicopter crew treated the man for severe burns to his face, neck, chest and arms before he was airlifted to Royal North Shore Hospital in a critical condition. Police have established a crime scene and are investigating the incident. Business leaders say any federal budget housing reforms need to reflect the unique market pressures facing regional communities like the South Coast. Business Illawarra Director Coralie McCarthy says proposed changes to negative gearing and capital gains tax may not improve affordability locally because of strong demand from Sydney buyers. She warns housing reforms must avoid worsening rental shortages or pushing more local residents out of the market.
2: We've got huge demand from Sydney and Western Sydney who want to live here and work in the city and commute a couple of days a week. So as soon as a house comes on the market, it's not the tenants that can afford to buy it. The prices are still being driven up by external demand. So we need to really make sure whatever the solution is, it doesn't just make our locals not have houses to live in when we need rentals.
1: Meanwhile, Wollongong Lord Mayor Tanya Brown is calling on the federal government to increase funding for local councils for infrastructure. Since the 1970s, the federal government's financial assistance grant has given local councils a multi-billion dollar boost using its tax revenue. Councillor Brown says local government has struggled to keep up with infrastructure projects, especially since funding was cut significantly in 2014. But she says she thinks it's unlikely to be included in this evening's budget.
3: I would love to see more money for the financial assistance grant to every council in Australia. That's what we really need to be delivering the basic infrastructure on the ground, to fixing your roads and potholes and building footpaths. I'd like to see that, but I'm not very hopeful.
1: A man has been charged with supplying methamphetamines and heroin after police stopped him in the Southern Highlands at the weekend. Police allegedly found 283 grams of meth, 36 grams of heroin, 11 grams of cocaine and counterfeit cash when they pulled the 39-year-old over late on Saturday night. Ammunition and two shotgun shells were also allegedly seized from the car. The man was arrested and charged with 9 offences, including supplying a commercial quantity of drugs. He was refused bail and returns to court next month. Independent Wallandilly MP Judy Hannan has welcomed the start of the federal government's new Western Sydney International Airport noise insulation program. For the next 3 years, landowners in parts of Luddenham, Greendale, Silverdale, Wallacea and Kemps Creek can apply for free noise treatment works to help reduce aircraft noise in their home. The first cargo flights will take off from the airport on July 9th, with passenger services beginning in October. Ms Hannan says the noise treatment works can help provide peace of mind for concerned residents.
4: And remember, I also live in some of those areas, then I would expect that the amount of noise that we're going to receive is perhaps not going to cause as much trouble as people might think it's going to.
1: A man has been charged after a police pursuit that ended in a crash on the Appin Road last week. Wollongong Highway Patrol allegedly detected the driver on Bulli Pass travelling at 81 kilometres an hour in a 60 zone. They tried to stop the vehicle, but a pursuit was initiated, which continued through to Appin Road, where the car struck a tree. The 38-year-old allegedly returned a positive drug test, was driving while suspended, and has been charged over the pursuit and related offences. He's due to appear in court next month, and the National Parks and Wildlife Service will complete a major hazard reduction burn at Murrumurrang National Park today. The 65-hectare burn planned near South Dyrus Village is the last of 5 hazard reduction burns across the south coast underway since May 9th, covering a total of 138 hectares. And that is all from the newsroom for now, Nick. I'll be back at midday with a local bulletin.
0: Thank you, Penny. Traffic. Brand new bit of traffic has just come on the radar here. 2 vehicles involved in a crash at Hammondville. That's the old toll booth on the M5 motorway at Heathcote Road. Two northbound lanes are closed in the right turn lane there, so that's going to be a little while before those two vehicles involved in that crash are taken away. I'll keep an eye on that one, of course. And look here, someone else who's read Stephanie Kelton's The Deficit Myth. Chris in Lake Heights says, Nick, I've read The Deficit Myth and it's a gripping piece. Incredible to think that much of what we know and believe about money, finance and economics is potentially off kilter when applying modern monetary theory. Looking forward to the segment. Okay, Chris, yeah, that's going to be just after 10 o'clock. We'll be replaying that. I mean, essentially, the theory is that even though it's easy for politicians to explain our country's deficits, such as they are, our debts and our deficits, in exactly the same way as you would explain a household deficit, it's not the same thing, because we can create our own money in Australia, as we can in the US, as they can in England, as they can in Canada. They can't in Europe, for instance, because they have this giant currency called the euro. So we'll talk more about that just after 10 o'clock. I've found it fascinating for quite some time now, and I hope it's helpful for you too. But let's go closer to home now. As you know, housing affordability is a huge issue, especially for people buying their first home. Here's a way to make owning a house a bit more affordable. Two couples buy a block and put two smaller houses on it. That might be, you know, say, half the cost. Imagine if they were what they call modular houses, or modern methods of construction, prefab, in other words. You might recall on Wednesday last week we spoke about some new laws that the state government is pushing to cater for housing built with modern methods of construction. That's the way they call it these days, MMC. It turns out these laws could not come soon enough, because a group of friends from Bulleye are building two modular homes on the same block of land, and they've come into some bureaucratic troubles with this process. Josh and his wife Maddie were listening to that conversation last week about modular homes and got in contact with us to talk about what's going on with their lives. And Josh is with me this morning here at ABC Illawarra. G'day, Josh. How are you going?
5: I'm well, thanks. Nick, thanks for having me on.
0: Have I got the situation right? There's a couple of couples building two smaller homes on a standard block in Bulleye. Is that right?
5: Yeah, 5 years ago, my wife and I and her sister and partner, so two couples, we bought about a half an acre block of land in Bulleye.
0: Yep.
5: And we applied to build two houses on it. Approval was granted and the first house got built. Just recently we moved into that. So it was a long 5 year process to build one house. That house was built using the modular process. So it's built in a factory, comes in on a truck, and then it gets craned into site. And that's obviously better for waste and the environment, reduced costs, better for neighbours as well.
0: Well, completely sensible. You know, you build it, you don't have to take days off for rain, and you can construct it, and it goes up in, you know, a matter of days.
5: Yeah, that's right. And then so 6 months ago, we applied for the second house was approved. We applied to make a small modification to it, actually to make the house smaller,
0: yep,
5: and to create more green space, obviously better for the neighbours. The council came back last week, so 6 months later, and said, you can't have two manufactured houses on one site. So what they're saying was, we have to use the conventional building process to build the second house. So it'll be more expensive, more impact on neighbours. You can imagine, you know, a 1 year building process, yep, lots of noise, yep, the rest of it.
0: Costly.
5: Costly. Yeah. That's right. Not as good for the environment. And the reason they made that determination is under the state planning policy, there are rules that are apply to what is called a manufactured home estate. And the objective of those rules are to apply to a caravan park or to larger homes estates. You're talking, you know, dozens and dozens of homes going in. That
0: I live near several of them, Josh.
5: Yeah.
0: You know, they used to be caravan parks. They're now manufactured homes, but they're designed to be picked up and taken away because you own the house but not the block. Whereas you are the owners of the block, and your half an acre is not a caravan park.
5: Exactly right. So it's not really practical. It wasn't, that piece of legislation was not intended for this scenario, but it's unfortunately it's being applied by a council like it's a manufactured or it's like it's a caravan park.
0: Have you looked at the specifics of the legislation? Does it say anything more than one home is therefore a manufactured home estate?
5: It's very grey the way it's written. And it's actually being applied differently by different councils. And this is the sort of inconsistency the minister was talking about when he was on your show on Wednesday. So some councils have allowed two manufactured houses on one lot, and Wollongong's is taking a different view on it.
0: That seems like a very cruel reading when you are trying to do the right thing and minimising the impact to your neighbours, minimising the impact on the environment, actually making one of the homes smaller so you've got more green space.
5: Yeah.
0: So where do you go from here, Josh?
5: Yeah, well, it's what we're hoping is that the state government and council can actually just pick up the phone and talk to each other, because it's consistent with what the state government wants to do. Council is generally supportive of these things and, you know, wanted to make the point we're not here to bash council or the government, but they're just... the two organisations aren't talking to each other. And we think if they did, then this sort of development would be approved pretty quickly.
0: Yeah. I agree. Fair enough. You've said that you're not here to bash council. It does seem like you've been caught in something that's completely outdated in their rules and regulations. Would that be fair?
5: Yeah. And this is 5 years now, Nick. So we bought 5 years ago, and we applied straight away. It's a very, very long process.
0: Okay, and the home, I want to stress, has been approved to build, except when they found, there's two manufactured homes. Do you think there's a prejudice still, either in the legislation or within someone in the town planning department, against manufactured homes, thinking they're cheap prefab crap rather than a really interesting modern solution?
5: I think it's more just in terms of how the legislation is getting applied. And it's still inconsistent across councils, and some councils will just take different views on it. And this is when you need state government to come in and go, here's the law. For two houses, you can have two manufactured houses. That just makes sense.
0: So where do you go from here?
5: Well, I'd love to invite the CEO or the mayor of the council, Paul Scully, to a meeting to discuss, or, you know, even have a live discussion on your radio program, invite them out to site. It needs someone at that level to take a look at this and form a determination.
0: Well, I spoke to the Minister for Building, Analak Chanthavong. I can't promise that he'll be involved, but, you know, the way it was told to us that the new laws are being brought in alongside efforts to streamline building approvals, because modular building makes the construction process faster and cheaper. So you're right at the cutting edge of this, Josh, by the sound of it. So I hope to come and visit you myself. So we'll keep an eye on the progress, and I wish you all the best.
5: Yeah, thanks for your time, Nick.
0: Good on you. Josh Harris, alongside relatives, another couple, are trying to build a couple of houses, prefab or whatever you'd like to call them, modern method of construction houses in Bulleye. Watch this space. Here's the Reels and Prefab Heart.

0: Dubbo's finest, the Reels and Dave Mason, and prefab hard, especially for those of you attempting to put the prefab up on the property of your place. It's 11 minutes away from 9. Rob's going to call. Hi, Rob.
1: Yeah, good day, Nick. I know you're interested in this theory about running deficits, and it's a hobby, horse of mine as well.
0: Yep.
1: But unfortunately, we disagree. I'm just ringing to remind you that, you know, even $1 trillion here in Australia, the servicing of that debt, let alone capital repayments, just the interest that we pay is the equivalent of what we spend on NDIS. Now, how anyone, either on a piece of paper or a book, can justify that, I have no idea.
0: Fair enough. Thank you, Rob.
1: Thanks, Nick.
0: Cheers, mate. Good on you. That's Rob from the Highlands. Always happy to take issue with lots of things we talk about here on the radio, and you can too, 1-300-973-300. Look, just a reminder, as I mentioned, that traffic that's been interrupting vehicles on Heathcote Road approaching the M5 motorway, two vehicles involved in a crash. That's down to one northbound lane now, but it's still a little bit slow. Apart from that, we're looking pretty good around the Illawarra, around the south coast, but your commute may be interrupted on that one. There's also one more in Sydney. Just let me grab that for you. Arncliffe on the M8 motorway tunnel. I confess I'm a bit confused by the M8s, etc. I know the M7 and the M5 and the M1, but the M8, not quite sure where it goes, but apparently it's near Arncliffe at the moment, and there's a car broken down there in one of two northbound lanes. Tax reform and a housing shake-up and spending cuts. And these are all the kind of things you can expect in tonight's budget. From 7:30, you're going to hear the Treasurer deliver the budget live, followed by expert budget analysis with Samantha Donovan. Then from 9, it's your turn, and you can share what the budget means for you with our evening show. So that's all on tonight, from tonight's federal budget, right here on ABC Illawarra.
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0: Now, we're used to seeing Australian timber in housing, furniture and fencing, but it is being put to another more unusual use in the Snowy Mountains. It's being used to craft skis, and with winter around the corner, it's been all hands on deck. Here's ABC Southeast reporter Isla Evans.
3: Jonathan Page didn't quite know the journey ahead of him when he decided to hand make skis out of Australian-grown timber.
4: You could probably get a job at a big company in Europe or the US and have somebody show you the ropes, but being here, it was very much just learn as you go.
3: In 2019, Jonathan, who also goes by JP, and his wife Steph were living in Western Australia, a place far removed from the Aussie snow scene.
5: We were sitting on the couch one day and JP just turns to me and he goes, I think I'd like to start making a pair of skis. And I was like, oh yeah.
4: The first one was a total botch job.
3: Years on and having fine-tuned the ski manufacturing process, a small workshop in Jindabyne in the New South Wales Snowy Mountains is now their operations home. And at the heart of the ski

0: is a wooden core made entirely of Australian-grown timber.
1: We wanted to do something that was uniquely Australian and use the materials that surround us, essentially.
0: The skis are made from a carefully considered combination of alpine ash, paulownia and jarrah. The main timber is the alpine ash hardwood, a eucalypt native to southeastern Australia.
2: So it does give a little bit of weight to the ski, and you do need that weight to improve the feel. So when you're skiing through something that may not be perfect powder or perfect grooming, you want your ski not to be like chattering away.
0: It's sourced from a timber mill in Eden on the New South Wales far south coast.
2: And we're kind of a prickly customer where we need it to be a specific length, a specific grade, so that we can use it in our cores.
0: JP and Steph are not timber mill manager Damien Bunting's usual customers.
3: You know, we're a high volume mill that churns out a lot of flooring, decking and cladding. This is a little bit more meticulous, and you've got to really search for the right quality board.
0: The alpine ash is harvested in the mountainous terrain of the Riverina west of Canberra. The logs are stored in Eden, cut to size when the conditions are right, and then dried for months.
3: When you're dealing with a natural product, you can't rush it.
0: Back in Jindabyne, the alpine ash pieces are joined to Queensland-grown paulownia, a light, non-native balsa wood. Then, a thin piece of native Western Australian jarrah strengthens the sides of the core.
2: It is really good at taking in impact because the grains are so tightly packed.
0: The Western Australian government banned native jarrah logging in 2024, so JP and Steph are mindful about what they're using. They previously accessed timber from a mill that was shutting down in Albany and also from a tree that had fallen down during a storm. They're now working with a mill to access supply from trees that are already being removed for construction work.
1: We're using small dimensions, and so we're able to extend the use of a single board.
0: JP's mechanical engineering background has helped, as has Steph's experience as an industrial electrician. The ski's wooden core is then laminated between composite layers, a plastic base and a wood veneer top sheet in a ski press that the couple built themselves. A steel edge keeps it all together.
1: At that point, we have essentially a pair of skis, but they're embedded into a messy block of fiberglass, resin, timber, and it takes almost as much time to finish the skis post-press as it does to get it ready to press.
0: The plastic base and ski edge are imported from overseas, but the rest of materials are Australian made. It then takes weeks to cut, grind, polish and oil the skis before they're tuned, waxed and the bindings are mounted. Local skier Rowan Kennedy is among the growing base of customers.
4: It sort of brings joy to like seeing the creation of the ski, knowing where the timber comes from, knowing it's locally sourced. And that's a local job too. Like, you get to meet the person that's actually making your skis.
0: Steph Page says they want to keep business manageable into the future.
2: We respect the timbers that we're using, that we can source locally. And I think if we scaled too quickly, too fast, we wouldn't be able to control the quality and there would be more waste.
0: And the couple want to keep the focus on connecting back to their beloved snow community with a local product.
1: There might be 4, 5, 6, 7, 8 of us on our skis that we've made, and it's cool when you sit there and just take it in for a minute and you go, man, this is rad. Like, everything we're having fun on is from here.
5: Ski maker Jonathan Page ending that report by Isla Evans and Floss Adams. Here's the Eagles to take it to the news at 9 o'clock.

0: The Eagles here at ABC Illawarra. I played that real song the other couple of minutes ago, Prefab Heart. Peter says, Nick, I'd like to point out for all the young listeners, when Dave Mason sings about his television and telephone, he's referring to an analog television which used to receive two stations, no internet, and his telephone was a device that needed a cable that plugged into a socket on the wall and was used to talk to people with a similar device in another location. No texting and definitely no internet. Yes, we had a different kind of attention back then, didn't we? To the person on the phone or to what we were watching on the television. There's no doubt about it. It's coming up to 9 o'clock, which is time for the news here at 97.3 ABC Illawarra. We'll look at the feasibility of Port Kembla as a nuclear submarine base after this.
1: It's 9 o'clock. Good morning. Tony Matthews with ABC News. The Treasurer says tonight's budget will be bold, ambitious and see difficult decisions made. Housing and intergenerational equity will be major focuses of Jim Chalmers' fifth budget, with a major shake-up of the 50% capital gains tax discount and negative gearing expected. Dr. Chalmers says he's expecting criticism from what he's described as defenders of the status quo.
2: The people who want the housing market to stay exactly as it is, the people who want the tax system to stay exactly as it is, these changes will be hotly contested, and that's just fine by me.
1: New South Wales police say the body of accused triple murderer Julian Ingram was found in an area that may have already been searched by helicopter. The 37-year-old allegedly shot dead three people, including his pregnant former partner, in the state's central west town of Lake Cargellico in January. Hundreds of police and resources were involved in the months-long search, but it was wildlife officers who discovered the body in a nature reserve while conducting pest control. Western Region Commander, Assistant Commissioner Andrew Holland, says investigations had covered the adjoining national park.
3: The best example I can give to people is we've had flights go over the area. We'd have to check our search patterns, but the main thing to think about is that if a helicopter was up, it would be like looking for someone across the Sydney CBD compared to finding the car and the body at Penrith.
1: Six men have now been charged over an alleged conspiracy to murder a high-profile Sydney crime figure. Detectives attached to Task Force Falcon have arrested two men in the past fortnight who they allege were involved in planning the intended murder, along with four others who are already before the courts. Police uncovered the plan when officers tried to speak to a man wearing a hoodie and a surgical face mask sitting in a BMW with cloned number plates at Bankstown last September. The car drove off and police later found a loaded handgun.

0: and the abandoned car. The two men have been charged with conspiracy to murder and participating in a criminal group, with one to face court later this month. Experts on social cohesion will today give evidence at the Royal Commission on Anti-Semitism, with the state's peak Jewish body also set to give evidence. Emeritus Professor Andrew Marcus, who's an expert on ethnic and racial relations, and Andrew Obler from the online Hate Prevention Institute are among the scheduled witnesses for today. New South Wales Jewish Board of Deputies CEO Michelle Goldman will also give evidence. Melbourne Rabbi Daniel Rabin told yesterday's hearing, "Tackling anti-Semitism will require both political leadership and grassroots efforts to bring people with opposing views together."
1: And so hopefully this will, in some small way, make them realise, hold on, when we're seeing this rhetoric, this narrative that these people are evil, hopefully they'll stop and say, maybe we should check on that. Maybe we should actually do a little bit of digging and ask and question and not just accept the narrative that's been sort of, you know, promulgated all across social media.
0: Two men are due to face Sydney's Downing Centre local court today after an altercation broke out at the domestic airport taxi bay in March. The Australian Federal Police is alleging the men, aged 30 and 48, got into a fight after a traffic incident on the 31st of March. Both men have been charged with affray. When officers arrived at the scene, the 30-year-old man was found unresponsive and hospitalised for treatment. The 48-year-old was taken to hospital after he complained of chest pains. A man charged with attempting to assassinate Donald Trump at the White House Correspondents' Dinner last month has pleaded not guilty. Prosecutors allege that Cole Thomas Allen tried to storm past a security checkpoint and fired a shot at a Secret Service agent. The 31-year-old was tackled just short of a staircase that leads down to a ballroom where the annual dinner was getting underway. Carlton coach Michael Voss has resigned after 5 years at the AFL club. Glenn Lauder reports.
2: The Blues are 16th on the ladder with just one win from 9 matches so far this season. It's being reported that Voss handed in his resignation in recent days following Carlton's loss to Brisbane on Friday. His contract was due to expire at the end of this year. Voss was appointed Carlton coach in September 2021 and led the side to a preliminary final in 2023. In his playing career, he captained the Brisbane Lions to 3 premierships, winning the Brownlow medal in 1996.
0: Looking at the weather for Sydney, partly cloudy, the high chance of showers, a top of 23 on the coast and 22 in the west.
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4: Well, good morning. Nice to have you with us here at ABC Illawarra. And thank you for tuning in whatever way you are doing so. And there are lots of ways you can tune into ABC Illawarra. The regular radio that you've got on the kitchen bench, battery powered or plugged in. In the car, perhaps, or on the ABC Listen app, which is highly convenient if you've got half a decent bit of data to come through your phone. In fact, you can listen to any ABC station you like. I occasionally tune in the afternoons to hear my brother having a chat on ABC Hobart with his occasional special guest, my mother, who's become a very popular guest on ABC Hobart. And I just wish I'd thought of it first. That's 9:06, though. Plenty to talk about, including the narrowing possibility that Port Kembla might become our nuclear sub-base if, God knows, the AUKUS deal actually goes through to fulfilment and we get American Virginia-class submarines, these used ones, as a bit of a stopgap before we get our own AUKUS submarines. We'll talk more about that, what Rex Patrick has found out through Freedom of Information requests. We've got some happy signs. The Friends Plot, the native grassland restoration project, which is happening inside Wollongong Cemetery. You'll hear a bit of music from the Australian Guitar Quartet, and we'll talk economics with the great Stephanie Kelton. That's all to come here at 97.3 ABC Illawarra Mornings. Traffic. Looks like that issue around the M5 has been solved, which is good. Also in the M8 motorway tunnel near Arncliffe, That car breakdown seems to have been cleared as well, so you've got no excuse. It's all running along quite smoothly between here and Sydney, and everywhere around the south coast looks pretty good at the moment as well. But if there's anything you want to let me know about, do give me a call on 1300 973 300 here at ABC Illawarra. Well, ever since the AUKUS deal was announced that Australia was going to move into the nuclear age, at least as far as our submarines were concerned, the issue, at least for many of us in the Illawarra, is will Port Kembla become a nuclear submarine base? There are, of course, a few other eastern Australian alternatives in Brisbane and in Sydney, at Garden Island, in Newcastle. But according to Rex Patrick, former naval officer himself and former senator, and his look at freedom of information requests about this, Port Kembla is firming as the place because of the way they've looked at Newcastle, for instance. He's also done a bit of digging into where any nuclear waste might be stored from these submarines, if any. Rex calls himself the transparency warrior these days because he is interested more than anything else in government transparency whilst not giving away military secrets. I spoke to Rex the other day about what he's been trying to find out lately.
5: Well, I was trying to find out where the government intends to put its nuclear waste from the AUKUS submarines. I think that's a reasonable thing to ask. I'm not asking for secrets about whether or not the submarines will carry a particular type of weapon, just where they're going to put the waste once the submarines are retired.
4: Now, nuclear waste does frighten people a bit, but the fact is we have nuclear waste all around us, mostly from X-rays, nuclear medicine, you know, cancer treatment, etc. It's everywhere, and it would be reasonable to put all that in one spot. So is that where the secrecy is, the problems of finding what that spot is and then trying to get it approved?
5: Well, there's two problems that the government needs to solve. One is the disposal of high-level waste from a submarine reactor. The other is the disposal of the waste that you just talked about. You might remember the previous government, the Morrison government, made a decision to locate a national radioactive waste management facility at Kimber in South Australia.

0: So they've actually got two problems to solve, one for the low and intermediate level waste and one for the high level reactor waste from AUKUS. And they both require different solutions. In general, where you put high level waste after some cooling processes, which might be referred to as storage, you then have to go to disposal, and that generally needs to be done in a very solid geological site, typically buried. So the government's trying to find two different sites actually, and has not really been transparent about either of those processes.
1: So, how does this get us to Port Kembla? We know that it has been on the list as one of the options for a nuclear submarine base on the East Coast. What have you found out so far that makes it perhaps firm in the betting, Rex?
0: Well, we need to differentiate between a storage location for waste and where a submarine will be based. They are two very different things. And again, I've been pursuing information in respect of where the basing might be. Now, at least the government has indicated a preference for a site. And when I say the government, I'm actually referring to the Morrison government. The Albanese government has been fairly silent on this. And some of the down selected sites include probably the hot favourites, either Newcastle or Port Kembla.
1: And so you've found out a few things about Port Kembla and Newcastle. It looks like the committee looking at this have suggested that there's the possibility of collisions with regular traffic, as it is, after all, the most busy coal export terminal in the world, I believe. So does that mean Port Kembla's become a bit more of a favourite?
0: Yeah, so that's obviously a risk up in Newcastle, which is a very narrow river, the Hunter River, where there is lots of coal traffic. Whereas the entrance to Port Kembla, it's a relatively short port that goes into relatively deep ocean, so that problem doesn't arise. In actual fact, there are a whole range of different criterias for submarine bases. They range from things like the weather associated with the port, how close it is to

0: sustainment of a submarine. So, it's really problematic to put a submarine base in a small town where there are very few engineers and very few technicians. So there's a whole range of different criteria. And that's some of the stuff that I've been delving into over a number of years to try and work out what are these criteria. And the big problem here really is the government's just not being transparent about where they want to put the bases either. No information in respect of where they're going to put waste, no information in terms of where they intend to put a base. And the government needs, in both of those circumstances, the waste circumstance and the basing circumstance, to gain social license, to get some general approval by any community that hosts a nuclear facility of any sort. And they are simply not doing that. And in fact, one of the things that the tribunal said in relation to some of the nuclear waste stuff was that there's a real public interest in understanding where these things go. And the pathway to social license is not secrecy, it is transparency.
1: Well, do they have to get a social license? Because I understand you've also found that they could put it into what's called critical state significant infrastructure status. Would that mean they could do what they like and put a base there regardless of the kind of community feedback?
0: Well, in any circumstance where you're dealing with defence facilities, there are strong constitutional powers that allow the government to basically acquire land and indeed to utilise it for national defence. That's a head of power that's available in the constitution. But the reality is, you always need to get that social license and the community support, because we live in a democracy, and in circumstances where you ignore the people, you quickly find that you are ousted from government. So there's a need for consultation, for transparency around all this process, and it's simply not happening.
1: Well, that does bring us back to where we started, which is the nuclear waste. And it seems logical that in a geologically stable country like Australia, we could probably find somewhere to put all of this waste, which is possibly sitting next door to you in a doctor's surgery or somewhere else. Are we likely to get any kind of social license no matter where we choose to put it?
0: Well, one of the things they dealt with in Kimber was trying to gain a social license. And in actual fact, they split the community across in Kimber. There was, the generally friendly town ended up being a town where there were two cafes, and the pro people went to one cafe and the negative people went to another cafe. And that was just an awful, awful situation. And ultimately, there was no consultation with Indigenous people. And that's actually what ultimately brought down the whole process for the low and intermediate level nuclear waste facility at Kimber. There needs to be proper consultation, proper engagement with communities, and maybe it's going to be difficult to find a place, because most people understand the need to store nuclear waste. They just don't want it next to them.
1: Yeah, it's.

0: Song of the future. Always catchy, you two, aren't they? Having that chat with Rex Patrick, Tony says those French submarines Australia originally had are looking so much better now. Well, yeah, it does seem like a more and more attractive deal, and apparently the French are knocking on the door saying, hey, give us a call. 1-300-973-300 is our number. Anytime you want to have a chat to us here at ABC Illawarra. Well, even if you don't have a yard and a garden, there's lots of different ways you can get yourself involved in the landscape. There's land care and bush care and community gardens. There's another one you might be keen on. I'd like to introduce you to the Friends Plot, which is a volunteer-led native grassland restoration project. Now, that sounds great, but the fact is it's inside Wollongong Cemetery. And they're doing some planting coming up very soon, and I'd like to introduce you to Catherine Morgan, a landscape architect, who joins us now here at 97.3 ABC Illawarra. Hello, Catherine.
1: Hello, Nick.
0: Tell me about this project. Why do it inside the cemetery?
1: That's a really good question. You mentioned some fantastic ways that people can get involved in caring for country, land care, and all sorts of other things. Cemeteries are really interesting places because they're open spaces. They're full of care. People come in and out of them all the time with the intention to care and to love for those.

0: to give a lot of attention and love to those people that they're coming to remember. So it actually creates a really interesting place to make a garden. And something that I think strikes me about cemeteries is that from a distance they look really organized and sort of gridded and like homogenous, but when you look closely, there's lots of little microclimates in between the cracks of graves, under trees. There's even little boggy areas. So these are perfect open spaces to bring plants.
1: Now, this is mostly about native grassland. So I suppose most of us think of grass as being, cooch, buffalo, the stuff that you run your lawnmower. I assume your grass is a very different kind of thing.
0: Absolutely. In the Illawarra, we have this absolutely beautiful ecological community called the Illawarra Lowland Grassy Woodland. It's a bit of a mouthful. I'll shorten it to grassy woodland, but it ha holds within it such a beautiful range of different grasses. There, some of them are soft and weeping. Some are taller with beautiful seed heads. And there's all sorts of little forbs and sprawling plants as well that grow in between. So it's actually a very mixed and diverse plant community. So it's nothing like the kind of lawns that we imagine. And something I want to say about the community is that it's been in the Illawarra for adapting for millions of years. It's actually never needed to be mown. So this is a really interesting plant community to bring to a landscape like the cemetery, and hopefully bring the possibility of reduced maintenance, in particular reduced mowing.
1: So, how do you rewild a place like this? Do you have to dig up what's there and start from scratch?
0: Well, we really didn't want to do that. We wanted to be very careful not to disturb what's there. And so the little patch that we have is about 30 square meters, and it's under some mature melaleuca trees. And we killed off the lawn underneath it, and that lawn was pretty patchy to begin with, like I mentioned, some boggy areas. So it wasn't in a park-like condition. But we did actually spray that to kill it, and then in its place, we have mostly using an auger with a drill piece, just made little holes, no deeper than 10 centimeters, to insert the grassy woodland species that I mentioned before. And so, with minimal disruption, we're just trying to change that surface a little bit in the given area.
1: And where do the volunteers come in? What sort of workforce have you got?
0: I call them friends because some of them are my friends, and all of them are my friends now.
1: Well,
0: But
1: it's
0: lots
1: called
0: of
1: the friends plot.
0: it's called the friends plot. That's right, and I love that the friends plot sort of I don't know if it suggests to you a little bit of a like planning and a story. There's some like literary hints in that, I hope. But it's such a mixed group. We have artists, writers, people who are experts in horticulture and ecology. We have carers. We have children. It's too many different skills to mention. But when we come together in the plot, we always start with a bit of a chat and a walk around, looking at what's been happening, and then we work together to plant and to weed.
1: And you've got one of these special volunteer mornings coming up in only a couple of days, this Thursday. So, what do you need to bring?
0: Well, you can just bring yourself. You don't need to bring anything. If you have a favorite little tool, some people do, bring it along by all means. If you like to work with gloves, bring gloves. But I think we'll have spare things. So don't be worried if you don't have equipment. Just turn up, have some morning tea with us, and have a look at the beautiful species, beautiful little plant species that we'll have on site, and join in.
1: And how do you go in coordinating with the people that are there to, visit their loved ones and remember? I imagine it's a fairly quiet space, so that must be an interesting kind of interaction for you, Catherine.
0: It's a really interesting interaction. Just over the last few days, I've had some lovely chats. I always have nice chats with people when I go. People come in and they just quietly cleaning graves, replacing flowers,

0: maybe some weeding. And sometimes people come over and we'll have a little chat. If I get the sense that they might be interested and open, I'll invite them to join us. But yeah, people are often happy to have a little chat in the cemetery. It's a good place for that.
1: Well, this is where, the real emotions are, isn't it? This is not, well, yeah, how are you going? Yeah, great, great. But this is, the real stuff of life. You're probably having quite deep conversations very quickly with people, I'd imagine, at a cemetery.
0: Yeah, you do. So often, because you're standing at the side of a grave that person is working on, or you're standing under the trees where the friend's plot is, and so the conversation goes to, who are you here to see? Who are you here to visit? And maybe then people offer up a story of their ancestor or whoever it is that they're visiting. I think there's a general consensus that this is a place to be careful and sensitive and generous with people. And it certainly affects the way that the gardening happens within the friends plot. So I often have people who are there to visit their graves will just chip in and help. A man helped me roll up my hose the other day and even put it in my car boot, things like that, which is great.
1: Well, you can just turn up if you'd like to go to the Wollongong Cemetery at the Fox Avenue car park this Thursday from 10 to 1 if you want to learn more about the Friends Plot. Catherine, delightful to talk to you. Thanks very much for coming on today.
0: Thank you so much. I
1: Thanks a
0: hope to
1: lot.
0: see people at the plot.
1: That's Catherine Morgan, landscape architect, one of the people behind the Friends Plot. We've had a few texts from clearly a couple of friends of the friends. Lizzie says, the Friends Plot's a generous, gregarious place where anyone can participate, space to be in gentle company, talking and planting and learning. It's easy and organic. Everything unfolds. A great place to make connections with others and the environment. I've learnt so much at the Friends Plot, and I've made or strengthened ongoing relationships with people there too. It feels really good to be one small planting part returning vital species to a threatened ecosystem. That's very nice of you, Lizzie. Thank you. And Lauren says, hi, Nick. I try to get to every Friends Plot event. It's such a beautiful way of building biodiversity in the Illawarra, particularly the grassy woodlands, meeting and connecting with a range of people and getting my hands in the dirt. Not to mention beautifying a place that needs a bit of care. Thanks to Catherine and Beth and everyone else that makes this happen. Yes, well, thank you. Lovely to meet you all. You've put me in a great mood for the rest of the day. It's up past 9. News headlines with Jake Cupid's next.
2: Good morning, Nick. The Treasurer says tonight's budget will provide some cost of living relief to Australians in what he's describing as his most responsible but ambitious budget to date. Changes to capital gains tax, negative gearing, the NDIS, and fuel security are some of the big ticket items, as the government confirms it will deliver smaller deficits over the next 4 years. New cost of living measures aren't a major feature of the budget, but Jim Chalmers says the government will provide some relief. A man who was allegedly deliberately set on fire in Warrawong last night has suffered severe burns to his upper body. Emergency services were called to Tude Street at 9 p.m. where police were told the 25-year-old had been deliberately set alight by a person who fled the scene. Paramedics and the TOLL helicopter crew treated the man for severe burns to his face, neck, chest and arms before he was airlifted to Royal North Shore Hospital in a critical condition. Police have established a crime scene and are investigating the incident. Business leaders say any federal budget housing reforms need to reflect the unique market pressures facing regional communities like the South Coast. Business Illawarra Director Coralie McCarthy says proposed changes to negative gearing and capital gains tax may not improve affordability locally because of strong demand from Sydney buyers. She warns housing reforms must avoid worsening rental shortages or pushing more local residents out of the market. Shell Harbour Council will meet with Link Airways this week after the airline decided to suspend flights from Shell Harbour Airport. The carrier blamed rising fuel costs and broader industry pressures for last week's decision. Mayor Chris Homer says council is hoping to gain more clarity about the withdrawal. That's the news for now, Nick. More coming up at 10 o'clock.
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0: Wollongong, a shower or two, 21. In fact, a shower or two is the forecast for just about everywhere around the Illawarra today. Barrel, shower or two, 16. More showers in Nowra and 20. Couple of showers in Ulladulla, 20, and Goulburn looking at 17 degrees. 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

0: A band called Scandal alongside Patti Smith, which you'd have to be happy about, wouldn't you, getting Patti Smith alongside you to sing a song called The Warrior. 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Nice to have your company here on The Morning Show. 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
1: You're with Nick Reinberg at 97.3 ABC Illawarra. We spoke a little bit about the influence of Tropfest yesterday and my own experience in making a short film. Short films are such an interesting thing. They always seem to me to be the home of the idea. There has to be some sort of overwhelming idea in a short film, whereas longer films, it's all about the plot and the structure. Well, your chance to see some great Australian short films is coming up in the Wallandilly very soon, including one made by one of our local filmmakers, which I saw yesterday in a sneak preview, which is absolutely delightful. And you might even recognise one of the voices in this.
2: Need salt, hey boy?
3: He's going to give himself a heart attack, isn't he, Alfredo? But it won't be my fault. Maybe I'll quit and he can cook his own eggs.
2: Well, I would, Alfie, but she won't let me in the kitchen, will she?
3: Maybe that's because we like our food edible, don't we? Hmm?
1: That's just a little bit of the film Alfredo, and as you can hear there, it's a couple who don't really talk.

0: because we like our food edible, don't we?
1: That's just a little bit of the film Alfredo. And as you can hear there, it's a couple who don't really talk to each other anymore. They talk through their dog, Alfie or Alfredo. You might have recognised one of the voices there as Francis Greenslade, who has last appeared on Sean McAuliffe's Mad as Hell and the McAuliffe Program and many more. It was directed by Illawarra filmmaker Michael Chrysalakis, who joins us now here at ABC Illawarra. Michael, g'day.
2: G'day, Nick. How are you? Nice to be with you.
1: Not only the brilliant Francis Greenslade, but Fiona Press from Pack to the Rafters. How did you snare such two wonderful actors for your film?
2: I feel absolutely very lucky to have those guys in the film. Basically, one of the producers, Phil Lloyd, he had a contact with a casting agent and managed to kind of slip the script in there, and then she sent it out. And I think based on the premise and the script, they said yes.
1: Phil Lloyd from Review, is that right?
2: That's right.
1: That's
2: exactly.
1: Phil. Oh, my, you're an esteemed company, Michael.
2: Well, it all kind of came together. Interestingly, his partner, Emily, who is a friend of ours, and we met many, many, many years ago, almost over 10 years ago, we sort of got together and talked about this premise of, you know, an older couple talking through their dog, and just thought what a great sort of central premise for a short film that would be, as you mentioned before, about having that single idea.
1: Yeah, the idea drives short films. Having been at a couple of Tropfests myself and, you know, attempted to do it myself, it's hard work, you know, but your film just plays so beautifully and is shot so nicely as well. There's almost as much work goes into your 20 minutes as it does into a 90-minute feature, Michael.
2: Oh, yeah. Absolutely, yeah. It was very intense. I think we shot it over sort of 3.5 days. And, there was definitely a lot of work there, a lot of a lot of energy put into it, should I say.
1: Where are the opportunities for a filmmaker to show short films these days?
2: There's a lot of festivals out there, such as Flickerfest, where this is screened at and will be screening at in Wallandilly and Huskisson as part of the regional tour. And basically, that's kind of the main place to show short films. And then once it's had its kind of festival run, then it can go out into the world on streaming services.
1: And making something like this, I'm sorry to get it back to brass tacks here, but do you get the money to pay for a film? Do you have to save it up yourself, Michael, or do you rely on volunteers?
2: Kind of a mixture of both. A lot of volunteers or people doing it for less of their rate of what they would normally charge a professional production. Mm. We also went through an avenue called the Australian Cultural Fund. So basically it's you can put a project up on there, ask people to donate, and it's a tax deductible donation. So we did a bit of a funding campaign and raised about $6,000 through that.
1: Wow, well done for you. The short films are a bit of a calling card, really, aren't they? I've made this, so now you can trust me with a feature. Have you got some in the bottom drawer that you're hoping to make, Michael?
2: Well, funny you should mention that, actually. With Alfredo, we actually have started to develop it into a series. A potential series called Little Help, and Emily has almost finished the pilot script. Mapping out something. So we really love these characters, and we thought, where can we take these characters and also have a show where the main characters are, you know, a little older and have that sort of perspective on the world.
1: Mm-hmm. Well, the old saying is, don't work with children or animals, but your star as Alfredo is just an absolute champ. Yes. What was it like having him on set?
2: He was amazing, actually. He was probably the most well-behaved cast member. worked for treats, which was great. So we actually just put a call out on a Facebook group and just said, you know, if anyone has a dog that

0: like featured in a film, must be kind of well behaved and quite well trained and good around people and that sort of thing. And we found his actual real name is Rowdy, and his owners are absolutely lovely, and he was amazing, like perfect.
1: Well, he needs to be nominated for an Academy Award because I think he
0: Yes,
1: does a sterling
0: absolutely.
1: job. And I'm not going to give away the ending of this,
0: No spoilers.
1: but it was such a treat to get to watch it. And I do wish you all the best for Flicker Fest. I know the audience are going to love it as well. And
0: Thank you.
1: lovely to talk to you, mate. Thanks a lot.
0: Yes, thank you. Thanks for having me.
1: It's Michael Krizolakis, who's one of our filmmakers from the Illawarra, who's film called Alfredo is at Flicker Fest. Flicker Fest is touring New South Wales, as you probably know, on the 15th of May. It's at Huskisson. That's only 3 days away. And then on the 17th of May, on the Sunday, it's at the Wallandilly Performing Arts Centre at 4 p.m. And they've got a whole lot of other films as well as that one, including another short film starring Hugo Weaving called Baby Shower. Gosh, I enjoyed it. Yeah, I'm jealous of you seeing it on the big screen. Good on you. Go and see it. 9:45, ABC Illawarra.
2: Why aren't journalists allowed to tell you everything they see in court cases? And are those with means gaming suppression orders? We asked the self-described queen of banning things, retired Supreme Court Judge Betty King. 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

0: Cornflake Girl from Tori Amos here at ABC Illawarra. Now, if you step into any classroom in any school, throughout the day it'll be alive with activity, buzzing with curious questions and blooming brains. Well, the indoor classroom isn't the only place students can learn. 4 years ago in Ferry Meadow, the local public school was gifted a garden, but it wasn't just any garden, it was a living classroom. The Ferry Meadow Demonstration School's Living Classroom program has gone on to be replicated at almost 20 schools around the region. And today, after a few years of careful maintenance, the Living Classroom's in full bloom. So to celebrate the hard work of the students who've looked after the flowers, the school's hosting an open day. Aaron Sorensen is permaculture educator with the program, and he'll be there today, but he's with us now here at ABC Illawarra. G'day, Aaron.
1: Yeah, good morning, Nick. How are you?
0: How do you become a permaculture educator?
1: You follow your dreams. That's what you do, Nick. find your happy space and then, you get to a point where you may want to share it with others.
0: How would you describe permaculture? What does that mean compared to any other kind of gardening you might do?
1: Okay, well, see, the gardening sort of, like, I see permaculture as a pattern, and what drives this pattern of design is our ethics, which is care of earth, care of people, and fair share. And in a nutshell, it's gardening in an ecology. And so our gardens are set up to be living systems that we manage over time. So instead of, we'll design and consider potential problems we may have, but also in our designs we can create abundance and of education, but also with the whole system of soils and plants and the living things around us.
0: I like the way you said fair share. That kind of says to me that you're not just taking from the garden, you're also giving back to it. So it becomes alive. It stays alive.
1: It does. Like at Ferry Meadow, we build our garden up because the underneath the ground here is the old waste from the brickworks of Bulleye that we had, like the old Bulleye Brick Company. So it was an opportunity and also a happy accident because, like, the students here have become soil shepherds in a lot of ways. So we'll build up from the ground. And so in that idea of, like, you know, mining the plants from the soil, the young folk realise, now we've got to make a contribution first. So we take it one step further, Nick. Instead of just saying, well, we'll put energy into the soil and then we'll extract it through plants, whether it's vegetables or fruit trees, we pay forward. So the idea is we want to keep building the soil as we go on, and we want to leave the earth in a much better state than what we found it.
0: Mm. Take us back to when the garden was first designed. Were you involved in the construction, the planning of it?
1: Yeah, I was lucky to be involved. I designed with Daniel Dayton. He doesn't live here anymore, but he's a local champion, a landscape architect and permaculturalist. And we were working with the previous principal, Alison Rourke, and it was actually during COVID. So we did the design, and then the build happened during the COVID period, and then we had 18 months of rain. So it was a long and drawn-out process, as you can imagine, because of the wet weather and trying to get materials into the site and having fine days for us to work. But it was really exciting. It was, the one takeaway, Nick, is that it's on the highway. It's on a really busy intersection, Mount Ousley Road and the Princess Highway, which makes it high visibility. And one thing about gardening, as you know, we're all experts at gardening, no matter our experience. So everyone's had something to say, and that's been great. So we got to meet a lot of people at the same time.
0: I remember going to

0: see it in just after it opened and sitting amongst the, I remember this kind of a circle of logs where you could have a bit of a classroom chat. But how's it developed since then? What would you see if you walk in today?
1: You'll see the beginnings of a like of forest systems. So our shelter belts are these amazing local repositories of plants and now wildlife to buffer from our strong westerly and southerly winds. All that, like our fruit trees are growing in community, and they're starting to establish and bear fruit now. The soils, including the paths, are writhing with worms. The most important thing is that it's built the excitement of the kids. So if you come at any day, there's this buzz amongst the school community, particularly the young folk, about what's happening.
0: How much does it come down to the kind of fruit and veggies they can get out of it?
1: Somewhat for some.
0: Look, it would motivate
1: I'm
0: me, Aaron.
1: smiling now, Nick. I reckon some kids like it as a diversion from the four walls of the classroom, to be honest. How about spending a day in a space where you have to rely on yourself, and self-regulate, and you're not having the same management as you would inside a classroom, because we don't have the same sort of expectations to meet curriculum outcomes at that pace that most teachers do. So the students are able to more, they're able to monitor their learning or self-regulate their learning, So I think a lot of them love just coming outside. They love being outside, love working with their friends, and they're in nature. So
0: Well, if not the curriculum outcomes, what do you see they get out of this experience of having that garden there at the school, the living classroom?
1: I reckon it's an entry point into reconciliation, because it is a reconciliation garden, because we planted like local natives and exotics, and it's a good mirror for us of our diverse school community. So it's accessible for kids immediately to make that contribution. They're getting the opportunity to have self-guided learning and self-directed learning at their own pace in more of an informal setting. There's opportunities to, because we work seasonally, if there's an event in the garden, whether it's golden orb weavers spinning their webs, or there might be a migration of certain birds coming through, the kids are able to then, pique their interest, and they can go down that rabbit hole if they want. I think largely they love feeling a sense of empowerment and working independently. So in terms of outcomes, it's all about happiness. So it fits in with well-being, doesn't it? And it gives some of the children, a real reason to come to school. And for some students that, particularly in other settings, that may be the one regular day they turn up when the living classroom's open. It's a gateway into other parts of the school, because they've got a positive feel about being there.
0: One of the nice things is that the Fairy Meadow Demonstration School is completely living up to its name. That this is a demonstration which has influenced lots of other schools around the region. Are you seeing this, other schools taking this idea and running with it as well?
1: Certainly. I mean, we're only 4 years old. Cringilla's public school's 22, so many schools were inspired by Cringilla. But the wonderful thing is, you've got 22 years of, like, go back, we've got 18 years of practice, and so we haven't, we were a lot of learning. So we didn't, there's some decisions we made here we wouldn't, we've learned from, and we've got success that we may not normally have. So in terms of, there's an accelerated success, and that what's happening is that other schools are coming. That we got one, Ulla Dulla Public, they came, and their garden went in over Christmas period, or late December, January. And then we've got a school in Sydney as well that's directly influenced by us. But we often get visitors, and we have an open classroom for parents and community members. So the kids are repeating what's learned, they're learning here at home, which is great, So, I mean,
0: Well,
1: that's the evidence I've seen, Nick.
0: we have this great influx of them around the district. I mean, there's the Stephanie Alexander Garden out of Berrima. Warrawong High School has done great stuff in taking this lantana infested hillock and turning it into something really you know, really productive. Cringilla, as you mentioned, and yourself, you know, this is the future of education, to get out of the classroom and, you know, here's what the world's like.
1: Yeah, oh, look, I agree. I mean, I'm replicating my childhood, Nick. You know, I was lucky enough to spend a lot of time outside as a kid, whether it's at the beach before school or knocking around in the bush after school and every weekend outside. And so I think that this is not a new thing, but I definitely think it's the future. And I just give an example is that if you take a bunch of kids to a rock platform by a beach and they're all ages, they'll keep themselves occupied, in my observations. They'll keep themselves occupied, and then they come and see you for water and food. And they're out exploring, and they're teaching each other, and they're looking after each other, and they're caring for where they are, and they're connecting to the land that they're in. And I think that this is a similar model of learning.
0: Well, yeah. Aaron, I know you've put your hands in the dirt at a lot of different schools around the place. So it's been a pleasure to talk to you. You're going to be at Fairy Meadow today, and hopefully get to see you later on this afternoon, Aaron. But in the meantime, great to talk to you, mate.
1: Oh, likewise, Nick. Yeah, it'd be great to see you.
0: I'll see you later.
1: Thanks so much for your time. Thanks. Bye.
0: Aaron Sorensen, who's designed 28 living classrooms across Australia and overseas, including some of the places he mentioned around Cringilla, Port Kembla, Tarawana, Coaldale, Warrawong, Five Islands. It's great stuff. I was involved with the Berrima Stephanie Alexander Kitchen Garden and the education program there, and I've seen it myself how kids love to walk in, particularly if there's a carrot or a strawberry or a fresh little cherry tomato that they can pluck. Ooh, that's a great way to go to class. It's 10 o'clock here at 97.3 ABC Illawarra. Here's the news.
2: It's 10 o'clock. Good morning. Tony Matthews with ABC News. The federal government has announced further targeted sanctions on Iranian individuals and entities in response to what it says is the Iranian regime's ongoing brutal oppression of its people. Political reporter Lexi Junowick has the details.
3: Foreign Minister Penny Wong says seven individuals and four entities have been hit with financial sanctions, among them senior officials she says were involved in horrific acts, including violence against women and children. Senator Wong says the sanctions also target Iran's shadow banking system that allows it to fund terrorist proxies such as Hamas, support its ballistic missile program, and other destabilizing actions. The government's announcement has been made alongside a package of sanctions announced by the United Kingdom.
2: The federal government plans to table its long-awaited response to a gambling reform inquiry during today's budget lockup. It's been more than 1,000 days since the late Labor MP, Peter Murphy, handed down her report on the impacts of online gambling, making 31 recommendations, including a total ban on gambling advertising. The government announced some reforms earlier this year, but it hasn't yet formally responded to the report. Health Minister Mark Butler denies the government is burying its response while the budget provides a distraction.
4: The Prime Minister stood up at the National Press Club and outlined further actions we were taking to deal with gambling addiction, particularly advertising, building on some of the really strong action we've been taking over the last 4 years. So I don't think someone can make the criticism that we've been hiding that response.
2: A woman has died after a truck crashed in Sydney's CBD this morning. Just after 9 o'clock, emergency services were called to Harris Street at Ultimo, where a pedestrian was hit by a truck. Paramedics treated the woman, believed to be in her 80s, but she died at the scene. Member for Wallandilly, Judy Hannan, is urging residents to check their eligibility for the federal government's new Western Sydney International Airport noise insulation program. For the next 3 years, landowners in parts of Ludnam, Greendale, Silverdale, Wallacea and Kemps Creek can apply for free noise treatment works to help reduce aircraft noise in their homes. The first cargo flights will take off from the 9th of July, with passenger services beginning in October. But curfew-free. Ms. Hannan says all noise treatment works will be tailored to each property.
5: There's noise abatement with blinds, there's noise abatement of windows and things like that, and it will depend on where they're actually situated and what things are suitable for them.
2: UK Prime Minister Keir Starmer says he takes full responsibility for Labour's disastrous election results at the weekend as a rapidly growing